0: backdrop of two incredible miracles. The prophet Elisha raised the dead son of a woman from Shunem, while Jesus, over 800 years later, would demonstrate his divinity in a small nearby village called Nain, where he raised a widow's son from the dead. Adjacent to Moray, on the far eastern end of the Jezreel Valley, 11 miles west of the Sea of Galilee, Mount Tabor stands like a dormant volcano, rising 1,886 feet. It was here where Barak, under the leadership of the Israelite judge Deborah, battled the army of Jabin, commanded by Sisera, in the mid-12th century BC. According to tradition, it was here at Mount Tabor that our Lord may have been transfigured, as recorded in the Synoptic Gospels. From here on Mount Gilboa, on a clear day, you might even see Mount Hermon to the north. To the south of Ein Harod, Tel Bet Shan, the site where Saul and Jonathan were hung on the walls of the Philistine fortress.
1: Mount Gilboa is actually a part of the old tribal territory of Manasseh. It's at the northeastern side of that territory, and it's a part of a mountain range that juts out into the Jezreel Valley. Mount Gilboa actually means bubbling water or boiling springs. And at the base of Mount Gilboa, there are a number of springs, one of which is the Spring of Harod, where Gideon and his men were numbered down by God to 300. And so this spring and this area of the base of Mount Gilboa forms the backdrop for an important story between the Midianites and the children of Israel led by Gideon.
2: The situation was this with Gideon. Because the Israelites had persistently done evil things in God's sight, the Lord allowed them to be oppressed by the Midianites, a nation of desert people. Every year they watched what they had worked for be stolen. So on one fateful occasion, the angel of the Lord appeared to an Israelite youth named Gideon and announced that the people were going to be delivered from the Midianites by his hand. The host of the Midianites, along with Amalekite people and others from the east, it was enormous. They were situated in the Jezreel Valley at the base of the hill of Moreh. Now when the Israelite troops came together with Gideon, they were about 32,000 in number. That was too large, so the Lord said that those who were afraid could return to their homes. That left about 10,000 soldiers. Still too large. So God whittled the number down to just 300 warriors. It was with these few that the Lord vanquished these invaders.
0: The book of Judges describes the geography of Gideon's position with amazing clarity. Then Jerubbabel, that is Gideon, and all the people who were with him, rose early and camped beside the spring of Harod. And the camp of Midian was on the north side of them, by the hill of Moreh in the valley. All of these geographical landmarks are still visible, and from this vantage, I can imagine the look on Gideon's face when he looked down into the valley and saw what the Judges writer described as men thick as locusts. Their camels could no more be counted than the sand on the seashore.
2: So in contemplating the story of Gideon, we often think about the sign given by God using the fleece and the dew as told in Judges 6. Yes, it was an impressive sign. Or we travel back to the battle won using only 300 Israelite warriors under the Lord's leadership. An extraordinary display of divine planning and power. But I believe the real battle took place in Gideon's village, inside his heart, his mind. He stood against the mistaken religion of his family and his community. He championed Yahweh, and he helped to turn the Israelites' hearts back to the Lord. It's in that sense that he really was a deliverer of Israel.
0: It was only a short few years after Gideon defeated the Midianites that another man and his army would stand here upon this same ridge with his sons ready to mount battle against the Philistines. Shamefully, this man, King Saul, wouldn't possess the heart and the faith of Gideon, and as a result, lost his life on Mount Gilboa. A nation would lose their king, and David would lose his dearest friend, Jonathan, who died alongside his father fighting the Philistines. Upon discovering what happened, David would curse Mount Gilboa, saying, "O mountains of Gilboa, may you have neither dew nor rain, nor fields that yield offerings."
1: It's interesting to read about all of the military maneuvers that led up to King Saul's death on Mount Gilboa. The Philistines were first encamped at Shunem. The children of Israel were encamped on Mount Gilboa. And so some battle must have took place where perhaps the Philistines then were driven back out of the valley all the way to Aphek, because as you continue on through 1 Samuel, you'll find that the Philistines then regrouped there and that the children of Israel then were encamped at the base of Mount Gilboa, there at the spring of Jezreel. The children of Israel are pushed back up on Mount Gilboa, where Saul evidently is able to look down on that battle and see his sons killed, and then he himself later on takes his life there as he sees the Philistines coming up.
0: Only a few miles away on the northern side of the hill of Moreh, the city of Endor had a resident medium that Saul would visit in a frantic attempt for supernatural divination. Surprising even the medium, God revealed through the prophet Samuel that Saul would die the very next day. Many Israelite soldiers fall dead on Mount Gilboa. Whatever defense shield they were to provide for Saul collapses, and the Philistines begin to press their attack against Saul and his sons. Saul looks on in terror while his sons attempt to provide a last line of defense for their father. But one by one, Saul's sons are killed. Philistine archers spot Saul and begin firing arrows at the king of Israel. None of Saul's wounds are instantly fatal, though Saul is no longer able to attack, much less defend himself. It is only a matter of time, and Saul knows it.
3: The Philistines were one of about nine tribes that made up the group that we call the Sea Peoples. They were originally from the area of the Aegean Sea. The Philistines settled along the coastline to the west of Israel, and there is a long history of conflict between the two peoples going back all the way to the time of the Judges. Now, at the end of 1 Samuel, the Philistines have penetrated deep into Israelite territory. Saul attempts to stop their advance, but he is not going to be successful. The defeat is so complete that there won't be anyone left to remove the bodies of the royal family from the battlefield.
0: As the army of Israel fell to the army of the Philistines on Mount Gilboa, King Saul and his sons' bodies were taken that same day together, and they fastened his body to the wall of Beth-shean until faithful allies from Jabesh-Gilead reclaimed them.
3: Beth-shean was a very ancient city. It was occupied by the Philistines sometime around 1100 B.C., Its defenses were impressive. The slopes of the tell, or the mound on which the city was located, were very steep. In 1 Samuel 31, the Philistines defeat the Israelites, and they take the bodies of Saul and his sons as war trophies. The bodies are stripped and beheaded, and then they are sent to Beth-shean, where they are put on display on the city wall. The men of Jabesh-Gilead will not stand for this. Saul had once rescued them from humiliation at the hands of the Ammonites, and now they're going to return the favor. They go to Beth-shean under the cover of night to retrieve the bodies of Saul and his sons for burial. And this is a dangerous mission. The trip is about 15 miles, part of it going through Philistine territory. They do this at the risk of their own lives, and later on, King David himself commends their heroism.
0: Scripture tells us that these valiant men marched through the night and took down the bodies of Saul and his sons from the wall of Beth-shean and went to Jabesh, where they burned the bodies, burying their bones under tamarisk tree at Jabesh.
4: It's ironic that Saul was buried under a tamarisk tree. Earlier, he had been taking shade under a tamarisk tree when he ordered the slaughter of the priests of Nob because they had helped David as he fled from Saul. Now he's buried under a tamarisk tree himself. As one great commentator put it, wickedness always finds its appropriate retribution.
5: God gave David a great victory as a young man against the Philistines because of his trust and love of the Lord. Saul, however, despite good intentions, did not obey the commands of the Lord explicitly, and therefore God rejected him as king. In 1 Samuel chapter 28, verse 5, it says that when Saul saw the armies of the Philistines, he was afraid and trembled in his heart greatly. Sadly, on that day, Saul not only lost his life, but he lost the lives of three of his sons, including Jonathan. Here at this site on Mount Gilboa, as the Israelites fled from the Philistines, many of them fell and perished right here. And so it will be for us if we do not sow the right seeds in our lives right now. What we sow in this life, we will reap in the life after.
0: On Mount Gilboa, God allowed his once chosen king to fall in humiliation, ending the life of a man that had so much promise. Saul had every opportunity to be one of the great heroes of faith, but in the end, his pride, arrogance, and disobedience brought him to ruin on Mount Gilboa.
1: The story of Saul and his death at Mount Gilboa really is prefaced by a number of other sad events in his life. The first one where he made a foolish decision to go ahead and to offer up a sacrifice to God that he was not authorized to make because he was tired of waiting on the prophet Samuel. And then the foolish decision that he made in regard to a vow about his men not eating anything through the course of a very serious long battle against the Philistines. And then a third mistake that he made when he spared King Agag of the Amalekites and some of their animals and offered up sacrifice to God. Very sincere, but yet sincerely wrong because he didn't completely obey the voice of God. And then, perhaps most heinous of all, when he killed those priests of Nob for harboring David during his time of flight from King Saul. All of those things really tell us about a gradual apostasy that took place in the life of King Saul that then culminated in his death on Mount Gilboa.
0: Saul's sin affected himself, his family, and the nation that he was called to rule over. A godly leader will be a blessing to any nation, but an ungodly leader will bring ruin upon any nation.
4: God, through Samuel, said, "Because you have rejected the word of the Lord, I will reject you from being king." And so Saul was then forevermore on a path toward destruction. And the same is still true for us today. Jesus said, "If you reject my word is what will judge you at the last day." We all have a choice to make whether or not we're going to believe and follow God's word or whether we're going to reject it and follow our own path the way Saul did.
0: Saul's defeat meant victory for the enemy, and how sad it is that the enemies of God won the battle on that day. But it didn't have to be that way. If only Saul had chosen to live in obedience to the Lord.
1: I think one of the most important lessons that we can learn from the life of King Saul is the principle of sowing and reaping. We end up reaping what we have sown. Now, Galatians 6, 7, and 8 reveals that if we sow to the flesh, we will of the flesh reap corruption. Things like lasciviousness or sexual immorality or even religious division. And when we sow to our life sin, as described there, we're going to end up reaping terrible consequences. God doesn't want it to be that way for us. He wants us to reap the spiritual. He wants us to reap the blessings that can come from sowing to the Spirit when we sow into our life things like joy and happiness and meekness and goodness and love.
0: Daily, we make choices about the seeds we will sow. We will plant and we will harvest. If we sow corrupt seeds, choosing to walk in sin and disobedience, we will harvest the sad consequences of that disobedience. God's desire is that we walk in relationship with Him, choosing to obey and serve the Lord. He would have us reap a harvest full of His blessings, as opposed to sorrow and misery.
2: A person cannot experience the blessings that come to the righteous without living the life of a righteous individual. Whenever the Israelites lost their focus on living by God's principles, they always experienced hardships and difficulties. They sowed evil, and then they reaped the terrible consequences. I'm very thankful that when they turned back to the Lord, as they did with Gideon, they were blessed by divine protection and care. It's unfortunate that the story was reversed with Saul. You know, he began with the honor of being selected as Israel's first human king, but he did not maintain his humility. He departed from God's instructions, and he reaped horrible consequences. It's always the case that there is a cost for those who depart from faithfulness. Conducting the business of life without walking at the Lord's side is a losing affair. I'm very thankful, again, for the example of Gideon, who reminds us that anyone who turns to the Lord and practices his teachings will find blessings. So, if a family wants a peace-filled home that is characterized by righteousness today, they can have it by following the Lord's teachings. If a church desires to be successful in serving the kingdom of Christ, the same principle applies. Do as directed in God's Word and reap the positive results.
0: Ultimately, every sin has a consequence. And since we don't live completely unto ourselves, there is a ripple effect produced by our sin that cannot be retracted. Every action has a reaction. And this is true with sin as well. David was a man after God's own heart, yet he was still an imperfect man. He struggled with sin like we do. When he committed adultery and even murder, David repented and turned back to God, yet God still enacted consequences that David had to face. David reaped what he sowed. Paul tells us in Galatians chapter 6, "For the one who sows to his flesh will of the flesh reap corruption, but the one who sows to the Spirit will of the Spirit reap eternal life." Let us sow good seeds throughout our lives, seeds that yield godliness and righteousness. If you think that you can be successful in this life and pleasing to God without knowing and living His Word, think again. You will be rejected, just like Saul, a man with so much promise and potential.
5: Let it never be said of us that we had so much potential, but not the right heart. Our Lord makes it very clear to us in Matthew chapter 7 that good intentions and even great and mighty works will not be enough to save us without humble obedience to His Word. We will reap what we sow. It is an eternal truth that has played out again and again throughout time.

How fascinating that two sets of desperate situations occurred in and around Mount Gilboa. For Gideon and Saul, it was tremendous odds in battle at Gilboa. For Elisha and Jesus, it was the death of a mother's son beside the hill of Moreh. In every instance, the lessons point to the same principle, and that God alone provides the necessary strength for overwhelming situations, even circumstances as crushing as death. There is no question that our days are filled with enduring stress all over the globe, politically, economically, socially. The sobering events that we view and hear from the media continually infiltrate our minds. So what about our personal struggles and trials? Often it seems like that we're in the eye of a storm. But in Isaiah chapter 40, verses 29 through 31, it says this: "Let us never forget that our God gives strength to the weary and increases the power of the weak. Even youths grow tired and weary, and young men stumble and fall, but those who hope in the Lord will renew their strength. They will soar on wings like eagles. They will run and not grow weary. They will walk and not be faint." The Harod Valley, the Hill of Moreh, and Mount Gilboa seem as beautiful and ageless today as they did in the days of the Bible. Geography doesn't change. The lessons taught in these places offer truths as enduring as the beautiful settings in which they occurred. We are totally dependent upon God. And if we don't look to Him, but rather to ourselves to meet our needs, only disaster can result. Something wonderful happens, on the other hand, when we regard ourselves as helplessly dependent on the Lord. In our hearts and attitudes, we must remain as children before Him. If we are enabled to accomplish anything, it's because of the Lord and His grace. The secret of His blessing on anything we do, large or small, is that all the glory goes to Him. When the Lord uses us for His purpose, He often has to strip away dependence upon our own intelligence, our education, abilities, and strengths. Psalms 146 says this: "Do not put your trust in princes and mortal men who cannot save. When their spirit departs, they return to the ground. On that very day, their plans come to nothing. Blessed is he whose hope is the God of Jacob, whose hope is in the Lord his God, the maker of heaven and earth, the sea, and everything in them."

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If you don't, if you're enrolled in the House to House, Heart to Heart program, we'll design it for free. Did you know nearly 46% of people say a website's design is their number one criteria for determining the credibility of an organization? 33% of people say the internet was the first place where they learned about their church. Put yourself in the place of someone trying to find a church to visit for the first time. Unless they have previous experience with the Church of Christ, they're probably just going to type church into Google Maps and look at websites for churches nearest them. If you're participating in the House to House, Heart to Heart program, your congregation will receive a free website. 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

Life is like a camping trip. You travel the world, find a place to set up your tent, and you enjoy the time that you have. Some say that getting out in nature can help escape the busyness in our days and remind ourselves of what really matters in life.

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Where am I going? 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So that's what we're doing. We're getting away for a little while to sleep under the stars, to wonder like a kid again, to hear those campfire stories.

0: You think you're going to miss your big warm bed this weekend?
1: Nah, I think it'll be all right. It's just for a couple of nights anyway, so, you know.
2: Man, you guys are troopers. I'm totally going to miss mine.
3: When you go camping, you agree to give up certain comforts for a short time. One comedian said that camping is where you take all the modern advancements from the last 2,000 years, and then you throw them out the window and go sleep in the woods. We're willing to leave our electricity, our air conditioning, our refrigerator all behind. Basically like going back in time to a more simple kind of life. So you're okay with that small leak in the side of your tent, even if it rains. Because no matter how wet it gets or how cold you are, you know that in just a few short days, you can go home. But you can give up those comforts because you know it's just for the weekend. Do we look at our time on earth in the same way? Do we realize that the Bible teaches that we are just temporary residents on earth? This world, it's not our home. For the Christian, our home is heaven. So what if we approached our lives on this earth as if we were just camping here for the weekend? After all, the Bible does say that our bodies are a tent, just a temporary home. Scripture says that Jesus put on flesh and dwelt among us. It's interesting that the Greek word for dwelt there means tabernacle or tent. So in essence, Jesus literally left heaven to pitch his tent on earth with men. He left that heavenly home with all of its comforts and beauty and glory and took up an earthly body, a tent, for a short time. To fulfill his purpose, to seek and save the lost. If you look at the life of Abraham, he lived in a tent for over 100 years. Why? Well, in Hebrews 11, the word says that by faith, Abraham dwelt in the land of promise, as in a foreign country, dwelling in tents with his family. For he waited for the city which has foundations, whose builder and maker is God.

0: The reasons they were fine dwelling in tents was because it says they desired a heavenly home, and God has prepared a city for them. He looked to a heavenly home, not his earthly tent, but a permanent home with foundations in the heavens. While we are here on this earth, our purpose is to serve God so that one day we can end up in that heavenly city. I have one question for you, though. Have you made your reservations yet?
1: In the list of blessings Jesus gives in Matthew 5, one of them is, "Blessed are the pure in heart, for they shall see God," Matthew 5:8. Often readers interpret this to mean a heart untainted by sin, a 99.44% pure. But Jesus is not referring to hearts without sin. He is talking about hearts without division. As Jesus progressed through the Sermon on the Mount, he began to apply the character traits in the Beatitudes. In Matthew 6:24, he addresses hearts split between God and money, saying, "No one can serve two masters." Elijah faced split allegiances in ancient Israel when he saw people's hearts were divided between God and Baal. And he asked, "How long will you go limping between two different opinions?" God wants your whole heart. He wants a singleness of heart, a dedicated heart, an unmixed heart, a pure heart. Will you give it to him?

We now move to our second question that's been submitted, and the question goes like this. A viewer asks, how do I get God's guidance today, and where do I go in life from here? Basically, the individual is asking, how do I get God's direction? Where can I go to learn what God wants me to do in this life and in my life right now? Where do I go from here? How do I live a life that's pleasing to God? Friend, what a great question that indeed is. Where do we get God's guidance today? Well, friend, God's guidance is found in His Word. God gives us direction through His Word. The Bible says in Jeremiah 10, verse 23, O Lord, I know the way of man is not in himself. It's not in man who walks to direct his own steps. And so how do I get God's guidance? Not in men, not in men's ideas and ways. Isaiah 55, verses 7 through 11, God says, My ways are not your ways, and my thoughts are not your thoughts. God's guidance is found in His Word. The Bible is the inspired Word of God. 2 Timothy 3, verses 16 and 17. The Bible, God's Word, God's breathed out Word, has everything we need for life and godliness. 2 Peter 1, verse 3. It is all truth, John 17, 17. And if I will live by it and follow it, friend, I will assure you, if you want God's guidance, turn no further than the Word of God. But let's be careful in this area, because sometimes people want to turn to men for God's guidance. They want other people to, as it were, tell them what to do and maybe study for them and tell them what God wants them to do. Friend, I need to be sure to study the Bible for myself. 2 Timothy 2:15 and Acts 17, verse 11. We need to search the Scriptures daily, and we need to realize God's ways may be different than what someone else is telling you. They may not be telling you what God says if you don't check it for yourself. Do you remember Proverbs chapter 16 and Proverbs 14? The Bible tells us there's a way that seems right to a man, but the end thereof is the way of death. Let's realize we want to put God's ways first. And when we think about where do we go from here, when I start studying my Bible, friend, I want to know what God wants me to do. I want to start with the attitude of, Lord, what would you have me to do? Acts chapter 9, verses 4 through 6, Saul asked that great question. And from the point I start studying, where I am right there, when I start studying, I want to go forward. I want to go forward in learning God's will. I want to take steps forward in following the example of Christ, 1 Peter 2, verse 21. I want to move onward in having the mind of Christ, Philippians 2, verse 5, and transforming my life into the image of Almighty God, Romans chapter 12, verses 1 and 2. And so, a great question being asked, God's guidance is found in His divine Word, which has everything we need to make us complete. 2 Timothy 3, verse 16 and 17. When a person commits himself to studying the Bible, friend, we want to go forward, press toward the prize of the upward call of God in Christ Jesus. Philippians 3, verses 12 through 16.

0: Hello, my name is Cameron Freeman, and we are so glad that you're watching the Gospel Broadcasting Network. A politician was once asked by his wife if he loved her. His response was, "Well, let me ask my pollster, and I'll get back to you on it." Of course, a good husband wouldn't say that, but the point is that what the public thinks has nothing to do with the reality of the situation. In the same way, God's word isn't based on popular opinion. It's not based on what's famous or popular in culture. It isn't based on whether we agree with what it says or not. Even if the Bible message is not popular today with the world today, we still want to preach the truth. Jesus says in John 17:17, "Sanctify them through thy truth. Thy word is truth." In John 8:32, Jesus says, "And ye shall know the truth, and the truth shall make you free. Come here for what the Bible says, not for popular opinion. Thanks for watching the Gospel Broadcasting Network, and we are glad that you're here.
1: I'm Caleb Colley, and we're on the Rock. One of the challenges to biblical morality, and one which has spurred much interesting discussion and values, is the so-called Euthyphro dilemma, which goes back to the Socratic dialogue called the Euthyphro. The dilemma goes like this: why is something good? Is it good because God says it is? Or is it good independent of whatever God says? Allegedly, the Christian is faced with a problem. If we choose the first horn of the dilemma, then morality is grounded not in our experience, but only in the mind of God, who might make arbitrary judgments that seem repugnant to us. On the other hand, if we choose the second horn of the dilemma, that is, that whatever is good is so independent of whatever God says, then God does not determine what is good. He might help us by pointing toward what is good, but He has nothing to do with making it good. We choose the first horn of this dilemma and insist that the problem is illusory, because all reality is grounded in God's being and essence. If it were not for God, then there would be nothing. There would be no value, and nothing to value, just nothing. Whatever value there is in the universe must be a result of God's being. If choosing the first horn of the dilemma seems problematic to us, it is probably because we have not studied the morality of the Bible sufficiently to understand how compatible God's morality is with everyday ethical judgments that we humans make. God does not ask us to accept an approach to ethics that conflicts radically with our own intuitions. Rather, the solution to the Euthyphro dilemma should give us an occasion to celebrate biblical morality and our own God-given potential to repent and improve. This point of similarity between God's morality and the morality of those who are made in His image is critical to a reasonable Christianity. Consider C.S. Lewis's words on this point, and I quote, "On the one hand, if God is wiser than we, His judgment must differ from ours on many things, and not least on good and evil. What seems to us good may therefore not be good in His eyes, and what seems to us evil may not be evil. On the other hand, if God's moral judgment differs from ours so that our black may be His white, we can mean nothing by calling Him good. For to say God is good while asserting that His goodness is wholly other than ours is really only to say God is we know not what. The escape from this dilemma depends on observing what happens in human relations when the man of inferior moral standards enters the society of those who are better and wiser than he, and gradually learns to accept their standards. Now, what happens in such a case is not in the least like being asked to treat as white what was hitherto called black. The new moral judgments never enter the mind as mere reversals of previous judgments, but as lords that are certainly expected. The recognition of the new standards is accompanied with a sense of shame and guilt. One is conscious of having blundered into society that one is unfit for. It is in the light of such experiences that we must consider the goodness of God. Beyond all doubt, His idea of goodness differs from ours. But you need have no fear that as you approach it, you will be asked simply to reverse your moral standards. The divine goodness differs from ours, but it is not sheerly different. It differs from ours not as white from black, but as a perfect circle from a child's first attempt to draw a wheel. End quote. Lewis's statement echoes Isaiah's, who said, "Come now, let us reason together, says the Lord. Though your sins be as scarlet, they shall be as white as snow." Isaiah chapter 1 and verse 18. God calls us to be better than we are, and yet the call is not alien to us. We are not inherently depraved. Consider what happens to the church when its leaders cease to explain and emphasize biblical morality, instead choosing to affirm purely secular values or norms that you might hear taught in the average high school social studies class, the average preschool, or the average AA meeting. No longer are congregations brought to appreciate the intuitive appeal of God's higher calling, but rather are affirmed in not behaving any worse than their neighbors. Not tremendously badly by contemporary standards, but not very much like Jesus. The two tragic results of this kind of teaching are that there will be fewer and fewer people who actively try to be like Jesus, and that there will be more and more people who fall into a Euthyphro-like trap and begin to mistrust that we should ascribe moral authority to Jesus to begin with. What a tragedy. Join us next time on The Rock.
2: 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Thank you, and we hope you enjoy the Gospel Journal.

perfectly joined together. Greetings, friends and brethren. Paul Mays with you. I'm your fired up servant, a servant of the King, writing original a cappella hymns based on Scripture. In the case of this hymn, Perfectly Joined Together, the song we're going to take apart by the authority of Scripture today, I have written an entire hymn based on one Scripture. What I do is I sing out 1 Corinthians chapter 1, verse 10 for the first verse. In the second verse, I put it in my own words. And for the third verse, I sing the book chapter verse designation so we can hide that word in our heart, so we can always be ready to give an answer, and so we can sing the truth, know where it is, and know how to teach the truth. Welcome to another episode of The Fruit of Our Lips. I'm your host, Paul Mays. We're going to take apart this hymn by the authority of Scripture and make sure we are singing truth. Before we do that, let's have a listen.

Let's take apart this hymn by the authority of Scripture and make sure we're singing truth, right? Here we go. Now I beseech you, brethren, in the name of our Lord Jesus Christ, that you all speak the same thing, that there be no divisions among you, that you all be perfectly joined together in the same mind and the same judgment. That is straight 1 Corinthians chapter 1, verse 10. That's what I sing out for the first verse. I had a really good experience writing this hymn. I asked a Christian sister at the local assembly where I worship at the Westside Church of Christ in Salem, Virginia. She asked me about my songwriting process. She knew that I'm writing these hymns all the time. She asked me about the process. It was really fun to write this right in front of her. I asked her what her favorite passage was. She kind of got a deer in the headlights look, and I said, well, let's just do 1 Corinthians 1:10, because I was on that passage that day, and I sang out essentially what you hear here, and I recorded it right in front of her, and it was fun. She said, you have a weird brain. I'm afraid she's right, but I'm using that weird brain, a creative mind, to glorify God. I'd like to urge you to use whatever talents and tools that God has blessed you with to go outside the box and serve God to all of your abilities. The second verse, I actually put it in my own words. Now I'm urging Christians, by authority of Jesus Christ, that we all speak the same thing, that there be no denominations, that we all be perfectly joined together in the same mind and the same judgment. You know, Jesus just did not authorize any denominations. Jesus didn't build any denomination. Jesus built his church. When he built his church, there simply were no denominations. From this one undeniable fact, we can learn two other facts. His church is not a denomination, and denominations, therefore, cannot be his church. You cannot be in a denomination and be in Jesus' church. They are two completely different things. I'd like us to consider the Lord's Prayer, his prayer for unity recorded for us in John 17. Let's read it together. John 17, verses 20 through 23. Neither pray I for these alone, but for them also which shall believe on me through their word, that they all may be one. As thou, Father, art in me, and I in thee, that the glory which thou gavest me I have given them, that they may be one, even as we are one. I in them, and thou in me, that they may be made perfect in one, and that the world may know that thou hast sent me, and hast loved them, and thou hast loved me. You know, friends, because denominations exist, because there's so much religious division and confusion, the world doesn't even know that God loves us. The world doesn't even know that God sent Jesus. We can know that by looking at the opposite of Jesus' prayer for unity. We see all this religious division, and people are like, well, I mean, that's just your opinion. Well, these people teach this, and you're over here teaching something completely different. And the sad reality is, there is mass confusion within all of the denominations. But Jesus' church abides in the doctrine of Christ, and that is why we are the church of the Bible, the church that belongs to Christ, the church of Christ. We are of Christ if we abide in the doctrine of Christ. 2 John 1:9. The chorus. Jesus prayed for unity. That's what we just read in John 17. He built his church for you and me. No man-made church can be that one. Denominations don't exist by his authority. They are against the authority of Jesus Christ. Jesus' church is not a denomination. I'll say it again. By the authority of Jesus Christ, I boldly proclaim that Jesus' church is not a denomination. It is his. He bought it with his own blood, Acts 26:28. The church belongs to Jesus. In the third verse of this hymn, I name the book, chapter, verse, designation so we can know where to find this. So we learn 1 Corinthians 1:10 by singing it. We learn the meat of the verse. We learn the verse itself, and we hide it in our hearts by marrying melody to Scripture. You think God knew what he was doing when he did this? When he set up singing as a way to teach, I think God knows what he's doing pretty well. So in the first verse,

sing straight 1 Corinthians 1:10. In the second verse, I put it into my own words. I renounce all denominations by the authority of Jesus Christ. For the third verse, we actually name the book chapter verse designation. Here in 1 Corinthians, in the first chapter, in the 10th verse, we can read how we must be one. How we all must speak the same thing. We must all be perfectly joined together in the same mind and the same judgment. We do this by speaking what the Bible speaks. We just speak as God would have us to by repeating His authority. There's no man-made creeds in Jesus' church. The Bible is our book. The Bible is our authority. The Bible is the Word of God. The Bible is God's authority revealed to us. If you do what Jesus said for the reason Jesus said, He will add you to His one church. Jesus is waiting to add you is another one of my hymns we've covered in a different episode. I pray that that hymn will edify you, educate you. If you're not a Christian, that's how that works. You do what Jesus said for the reason Jesus said. He will add you to His church. I work on a page called Added to the Church of Christ, Acts 2:47 on Facebook. We dig into these meaty matters and we boldly proclaim the one gospel of Jesus Christ, the one church of the Bible, the one church of Christ that belongs to Christ. We boldly defend the gospel. I'm set for the defense of that gospel. I hope you are too. I pray, Christian, that this hymn will help you memorize 1 Corinthians 1:10 and be bold and brave. Sing the truth about unity that can only come through obedience to the doctrine of Christ. The world would have you believe that there's unity and we can all just speak different things and still be united. Friend, I'm telling you, that is Satan's unity. That coexists garbage. That is Satan's version of unity, and it is not unity. The only unity that will please God is unity that is based on the authority of Him as revealed in His inspired Word. I hope this has been educational for you. I hope that you will be brave. Speak that truth with authority of Jesus. I don't have authority, you don't have authority, but if we boldly proclaim the authority of Jesus, we will be pleasing to our God. There is one church, there is one way of salvation. We do what Jesus said for the reason Jesus said, to be added to His one church. We all speak the same thing, we are perfectly joined together as commanded in 1 Corinthians chapter 1, verse 10. Thank you for joining us for another episode of The Fruit of Our Lips. I'm Paul Mays, your host. We'll see you next time.

0: knows.
1: Is it possible to be a Christian and to tell someone else that they're wrong? I mean, is that Christ-like, to tell someone else that they're wrong about something? Well, let's think about it. To be Christ-like is to be like Christ. So why don't we just look at an example using Jesus? In Matthew chapter 22, the Sadducees came to Jesus and they asked him a question. They were trying to trick him, and, you know, many people tried to trick Jesus. It never really worked out that well for him. But in verse 29, Jesus answered and said to them, the Sadducees, "You are mistaken, not knowing the scriptures, nor the power of God." Now, that Greek word there for mistaken, it means you're in error. Jesus told them, you all are in error, you're wrong. And why did Jesus say that they were wrong? Well, because they didn't know the scriptures or the power of God. Believe it or not, Jesus did show us it's actually Christ-like to tell someone that they're wrong if your motive is coming from a place of love and you're trying to point them back to God's truth. In fact, Proverbs chapter 9, verses 8 and 9, and Proverbs is a book of wisdom, the scripture says this, "Do not correct a scoffer, lest he hate you, but rebuke a wise man, and he will love you. Give instruction to a wise man, and he will still be wiser. Teach a just man, and he will increase in learning." What this means is that people who want to know the truth, they'll actually love you if you help them to understand that they've been misled. Jesus, after all, said that we could know the truth, and that the truth would set us free, John 8:32. But Jesus also warned us about false prophets who would come to us in sheep's clothing, but inwardly it says they were ravening wolves. So how can you know if what you're being taught is actually the truth or if it's not? Well, how about this passage? 1 John 4:1. It says this, "Beloved, do not believe every spirit, but test the spirits whether they are of God, because many false prophets have gone out into the world." Or what about this one? 2 Peter chapter 3 and verse 16, where Peter says that some of what Paul has written to us is hard to understand, which the untaught and unstable twist to their own destruction, as do the rest of the scriptures. You know, isn't that what the devil did when he tempted Jesus? If you remember in Matthew chapter 4, he quoted scripture, he just twisted it a little bit. And people still do the same thing today. So how do you know who or what to trust? Well, you could do what the Bereans did. In Acts chapter 17 and verse 11, it says that these, speaking of the people of Berea, were more noble and fair-minded than those in Thessalonica, in that they received the word with all readiness and they searched the scriptures daily to find out whether these things were so. Now, I don't know if you remember this, but who was preaching and teaching these people in Berea? Well, if you look in Acts 17, it was the apostle Paul. This is the same apostle who was inspired by the Holy Spirit, and these people actually checked Paul's teachings against the scriptures to see if what he was saying was true. And God, through inspiration, called these people noble. You know, that word noble can mean a few things. With regards to your birth, it can mean that you were born into a highly respected family, a well-known family. Or if it's referring to your personality, it can mean having or showing the fine personal qualities or high moral principles and ideals. You know, that word noble was even the name for a gold coin in the 1300s because it was of such high quality and value. So what about you? Do you want to be a noble person? Are you willing to test what you've been taught against the Bible to see if it's actually truth? Or is there even the slightest chance of possibility that you could have been misled at some point in time with your life? If you're up for it, please send us a message, and we would love to help you study God's Word here at the Gospel Broadcasting Network.

0: Welcome back to The Authentic Christian, and on today's episode, we talk about how to share Jesus in a coffee shop. Okay, so today we're talking about how to share Jesus in a coffee shop. It doesn't have to be a coffee shop. It can be a tea shop or a grocery shop or whatever you want to call it.
1: Wherever. Yeah.
0: But we really want to talk about, as Christians, we go through our life, just day to day, how do we share the gospel with people? I mean, it should be a way of life to us, but I mean, why is this important?
1: Well, there are many passages that deal with evangelism. First of all, we're commanded to do that as we go, right? Matthew 28:18-20. And Jesus came and spake unto them, saying, all power is given unto me in heaven and in earth. Go ye therefore and teach all nations, baptizing them in the name of the Father and of the Son and of the Holy Ghost, teaching them to observe all things whatsoever I've commanded you, and lo, I'm with you always, even unto the end of the world. And same thing, Mark 16:15-16. Mm-hmm. There's the Great Commission, everybody calls it, right? And for right reason. It's great, and we're commissioned to do it. We need to carry that out.
0: Well, if you think about it, too, sometimes the last words that somebody says before they leave, and in this case, this is some of the last words that Jesus says to his disciples before he ascends to heaven. Mm-hmm. And you look at how important it is. And he tells them, Matthew 28, all authority's been given to me in heaven and earth. Basically, I run the show now, right? Yep. The Father gave Jesus the authority. It's been given to me, so what do I want you to do? Go, therefore, and make disciples. That's the verb in Greek imperative. Make disciples. That's what I want you to do. And then after that, it follows with two words that tell you how to do it. I think they're called participles that tell you how to do it. And that is baptizing and teaching.
2: Yeah.
0: So he says, I want you to go make disciples. Here's how you do it. You baptize and teach. And then you teach them all things I've told you. So that means you make a Christian, and then you tell that Christian, hey, you're supposed to now teach other people, too.
2: It's kind of like a movie. Like, you know, when your favorite character, at the very end, it's his last words. It's like the most profound, and you always remember. It's kind of like that right there.
0: Yeah.
2: But I love this because we each have our own creativity in some ways, whatever generation you're in, and you can use that to be a positive light and ultimately try to share Jesus. Yeah. You could even share Jesus without sharing Jesus by the way you live.
0: Yeah.
2: So I'm excited what we're going to talk about because I think there's many different ways that we can share Jesus in your own coffee shop.
1: That's right. And now, like you said, last words.
0: Yeah.
1: Go back to our last episode. We talked about testament.
2: Yeah.
1: The testator.
0: Will. Yeah.
1: This is the testator.
0: Yeah.
1: He said, go teach.
0: Yeah.
1: That's it.
0: And that's where he says, you know, this is how you make disciples. You said Mark 16, go into the whole world and basically make disciples of every creature. I'm morphing Matthew 28, Mark 16.
1: Yeah.
0: Every creature, right? That word means person, right? He's not saying try to evangelize your dog, right? He's saying every human, try and go teach the gospel to them. He that believes and is baptized will be saved. He that believeth not will be condemned. Okay, so the end of that, condemnation, salvation and condemnation, that's one of the reasons that we have to be evangelizing. Because, number one, if you care about people's souls, you're going to do that. One verse, if you ask me, Aaron, why do I need to evangelize? Let me read you two verses. This is 2 Corinthians chapter 5, verse 10. For we, he just got done talking about the assurance of the resurrection in the beginning of 2 Corinthians 5. And in verse 10, he says, we must all appear before the judgment seat of Christ. That's scary. That each one may receive the things done in the body, according to what he has done, whether good or bad. So the way we live our life is going to be something held against us on judgment day, okay, unless we become Christians, have our sins forgiven, okay? Verse 11, knowing therefore the terror of the Lord, we persuade men. So we know that there's going to be judgment day. Hebrews 9:27, it's appointed once for men to die. Is it 26 or 27? Hebrews 9:26 and 27. That way I hit it all.
1: There you go.
0: It's appointed once for men to die, then the judgment day. So we're all going to have to stand before God on judgment day. And I don't want anybody to stand before him and not be a Christian.
1: Yeah.
0: Not have the blood of Christ.
1: Look, Matthew 9:37-38. The harvest is plenteous, right? Pray the Lord that he's going to send forth laborers into the harvest. We need to be laborers for that harvest.
0: Mm-hmm.
1: We need to teach others, and we need to create more laborers for that harvest. Because there's a lot of people out there. They all need salvation. They all need the opportunity. And we got to take it to them.
0: Yeah.
2: Yeah. I heard someone once say, like, if you had the cure for cancer, you know, you'd just... Actually, I'll give him a shout out. Phil Carver said that as a great Bible teacher of mine. He said, you know, if you had the cure for cancer, you'd run around sharing it with everybody.
0: Yeah.
2: And it's like, I mean, we have the greatest news of all time. And sometimes, you know, none of us are perfect. I'm not perfect. And we take it for granted. I take it for granted. You know, it's like, oh, you know, I'm a Christian. But it's like when you actually think about, like, your whole life, the purpose of it goes back to all the previous episode we've done and building up to this. But, like, it makes you really excited to know, like, how loved you are. Like, what Jesus did and does for you, that the Holy Spirit through men wrote the Bible, like, you know, what that all that means for you as an individual. And then, you know, just to sit back and be like, well, I'm never going to share that, even though it's incredibly awesome.
1: The gospel is the power of God unto salvation, right?
0: Yeah. Yeah. I mean, you look at what Jesus said his mission was, Luke 19:10, I think it is. It says he came to seek and save the lost.
1: Mm-hmm.
0: I mean, Jesus, you look at Luke 15 when he tells all these parables of the lost coin, the lost sheep, the lost son, the prodigal son, and all of those are to get back to what? We've sinned. You talked about having the cure. I mean, we got the whole coronavirus stuff, right?
2: Yeah.
0: I mean, first of all, cancer, I think, is going to kill way more people than the coronavirus. But yeah, you look at sin is basically a spiritual cancer. I mean, Romans 3:23 says, all have sinned and fall short of the glory of God. Romans 6:23 says, the wages of sin is death, spiritual death, eternal separation from God. But the free gift of God is eternal life in Christ.
2: Yeah.
0: So Christ, the gospel, his blood is the cure. And we have it. And it's like, if I had the cure to coronavirus, do you not think I'd be like, hey, have you ever heard of the coronavirus? Can I tell you about the cure? You know?
2: Yeah. Yeah,
0: but why?
1: Way more serious, right?
0: Yeah, way more serious. I mean, the coronavirus, if you get it and you have pre-existing conditions and maybe it kills you, but, I mean, everyone's going to die. Every single person's going to stand before the judgment seat. And, you know, I heard someone in a sermon say that it's called the Great Commission, but sometimes we make it the Great Omission, you know, where it's like we're supposed to tell everybody, but we're like, yeah, you know, they might not like me if I tell them.
2: Yeah.
1: What if I say it the wrong way, then they'll never want to listen again?
0: Yeah.
1: Like,
0: yeah, we come up with great
1: excuses.
0: What if
1: you don't say anything?
0: Yeah, what if you don't say anything? And on judgment day,
1: they never listen at all, period.
0: That's right. And what if, you know, I think about the Ethiopian eunuch in Acts chapter 8. And I want to tell this story. This is my introduction, really, into, like, coffee shop evangelism, right?
2: Here we go.
0: I've had a couple occasions where I'd be seeing someone reading their Bible in a coffee shop, and I'd go up and talk to him. But in Acts chapter 8, you have the Ethiopian eunuch and Philip is told to go to him, and he goes and he runs to him, and the eunuch says, do you understand what you read? And he says, how can I unless someone guides me, right? God trusts Philip. If you read that story, he didn't tell him go teach him. He just said, hey, go see this guy. Philip already knew he had to be teaching. So I did a Wednesday night devotional on, can God trust you like the Ethiopian eunuch, or like Philip, that if you see somebody reading their Bible, you'll talk to them, right? I did that on Wednesday night. I drove, back then I worked in the biotech industry. I drove to, I think it was like Anderson, South Carolina, near Clemson, for a meeting the next morning. I go to a coffee shop. You know what's in the coffee shop?
2: Oh boy, tell me about it.
0: I just got done the night before telling the congregation, if you see somebody in a coffee shop or somewhere reading their Bible, can God trust you enough to go up and talk to him, right? And I was like, are you going to share? I did that in front of everybody, right?
1: Yeah.
0: The next day, that's exactly
1: what happened. You got your test.
0: I'm sitting there drinking my coffee, and I see these two young high school guys over there studying a Bible, and I thought, all right, well, Lord, I guess I got two options. One is to be a complete hypocrite and just walk out the door, or the second thing is to go talk to him. I knew it was going to be awkward, but I basically walked over and told them that I just said this last night, and I had to go talk to him, or I'd be a hypocrite. That was a good like icebreaker for me. And ended up giving them like a couple copies of Muscle and a Shovel. The girls working at the coffee shop are like, what is that book? So it went really well.
2: Yeah.
0: But I'll say this. It's awkward. Sometimes talking to somebody is awkward. And I'll be the first one to admit that it's still awkward for me today.
2: I mean, you've told me a lot of different stories. You're like, you'll come back to work and be like, man, I was at this coffee shop over and over. And it's like, but like, what would have happened if you had never done that?
0: I know.
2: Like,
0: I know.
2: What if you had never shared the gospel with those two guys? You know, who knows?
0: And I believe providentially God gives people, he's not a respecter of persons, so providentially, you know, I can't prove it, but I believe that God gives people different opportunity to hear the truth. But like, what if that's my, isn't that exciting though, to wake up every day and know you never know who you're going to come into contact with that day that you could share the gospel with and might become a Christian?
1: Yeah
0: you never
1: I mean
0: know?
1: We're going to be made, we need to make ourselves all things to all men, but there's a point at which in our culture, it's going to be awkward because we're heading down that path towards don't really talk to each other too much in public. But, you know, we're going to find ways to just be a little more charismatic, maybe, be a little more outgoing, and just do it.
2: Mm-hmm. Yeah, I like that you're talking about culture. And then we've been talking about this the last couple of days. Like, so there's different ways of talking to people. Even Scripture talked about using your words wisely.
0: Yeah.
2: So, like, you guys, if I see you at a coffee shop, I might be able to know how to relate to you in some way. If it's someone that's a little bit older, there's ways of reaching them. And maybe they are reached the same way. I think it's so cool that each culture kind of has different on, you know, the 50s, 60s, 70s, 2010s, all the way up. everybody, there's a fad going on. There's a different kind of culture style going on. And I think it's so cool because I'd heard this quote saying, like, if Jesus came back, like, how would you be using your strategic plan of reaching that type of culture? Mm-hmm. And so, like, maybe today I might see a young person and talk to them in a certain way about something and then see, like, I don't know, an older person and be able to, you know, just use different words. And maybe they're, like, really hip and cool and they use the same words. But,
0: yeah,
2: you know, like, just being able to talk to different kind of people about Jesus.
0: Yeah. I know as far as methods, let's talk about some methods. One of the things that that I like to do is I look in the gospel, the gospel of Acts, the book of Acts, and I see that where did Paul go every time he goes to a new city?
1: The religious center.
0: He goes to a religious center, yeah, right?
1: Whether so, that be the Greek religion or the Jews go to the synagogue.
0: Yeah. So he always went where religious people were, right? Mm-hmm. Where there were gatherings of people. So what I've tried to do when I travel for work is if I go to like a gospel meeting, like I'm going and back into a place in Alabama later, I think in August. I went there last year. I'll try to find like a coffee shop in each, you know, like if I'm in this city, I'll say, okay, there's pretty big city or some small town still, but 10 minutes this way, 20 minutes this way. So every day I'll just go get a cup of coffee in the morning, sit there publicly and read my Bible mm-hmm. and just wait and say like, okay, I wonder who I'm going to run into.
2: Yeah.
0: And I've had so many cool conversations where, I mean, if I'm honest, I'll go and open up to a part of my book that has like lots of highlights and like verses. And then I'll try to see if other people are reading their Bible. And if they are, I'll just like start a conversation. You know, like I had a buddy, somewhere in Mississippi, I won't say where, I don't want to embarrass anybody, but he was reading his Bible in a coffee shop, so I went and like sat within like a direct eye shot of him and like opened mine up and was just like reading and like watching and waiting until he looked at me and I was like, oh hey, I was like waiting for eye contact and started talking to him and had like a really great conversation, you know. But
2: I'm gonna be watching for you at the next coffee shop, like, oh, Aaron.
0: but I mean, I'll say it again, it's awkward.
2: Yeah.
0: If you think well, like, I bet those guys are just, it's natural to them. No, it's not natural. It took hard work. I mean, it's like if you saw, like, an Olympic marathoner and you were like, man, the Lord just, you were just blessed with being a great runner.
1: Yeah.
0: He was probably an athletic person, but I bet he had to work at it, too. Mm-hmm. You know, everything didn't just come easily to everybody.
1: Yeah, small talk's a skill, right?
0: Yeah.
1: You got to learn that. You got to practice that. You got to be able to carry that out in a natural way.
0: Yeah.
1: And that comes from practice.
0: Yeah.
1: Getting through the awkward moments, the awkward phase. You just got to do it, and then you got to keep doing it.
2: Yeah, it's hard. That's small talk. It's hard.
0: Yeah. I think you just ask questions about them.
1: Yeah.
0: How are you? Yeah. Where are you from? How's your day? What are you reading? You know, you have a Bible open. Hey, what are you reading? What are you studying right now? You know?
2: Rob Whitaker said a quote recently. I love that guy.
0: Yeah.
2: Evangelist, awesome guy, reaching a lot of people for Jesus. So Rob Whitaker said that, I think he's quoting someone else, but he said, people won't listen until they know how much you care.
0: Yeah.
2: And it's like, you know, I think some people think, well, maybe you have an hour with someone, 30 minutes, maybe a minute, you know, and then maybe you have, like, you work with somebody at a grocery store, and you have, like, a whole week or two or whatever. But, like, you know, you get to build that friendship, and they trust you,
0: mm-hmm.
2: and then maybe they'll listen to you more, and how you care about them and love on them, like, you know, mm-hmm. then they'll open up, like, you know, that guy does respect me, and he cares about me, so I'll have to listen to what he says, even if it's something really hard.
1: Yeah, I mean, I guess the point of mentioning, like, small talk and getting to know people, it's in our culture, most people don't want to talk about two main topics. Most of the time, if they don't know you, they don't want to talk about two things. What are that?
0: Politics and religion.
1: Politics and religion, right?
0: Yeah.
1: So if you're going to get to talk to somebody, if you're going to make modern methods of evangelism, mm-hmm. and we're talking about everyday evangelism, mm-hmm. then you have to learn to speak to people. You got to build rapport. Mm-hmm. You got to learn those skills and develop that. Use biblical language, too.
0: Yeah.
1: I mean, you know, just in your day-to-day conversations, sometimes people will ask you about certain things, and if you get a chance to explain something, throw an illustration in that you know from the Bible, or something that you know, just any little piece of biblical information you can insert into a conversation may steer that conversation that you've started with your skills from small talk
0: mm-hmm.
1: towards a Bible study.
0: Might make
1: eventually
0: curious.
1: That's your goal.
0: Might make them curious. They hear you say something like, Scott, what did you say? You know, the Lord, what did you mean by that? You know?
1: Yeah.
0: Yeah.
1: And give biblical advice.
0: Yeah.
1: Right?
0: Yeah.
1: I mean, how many times are you sitting around and you've got friends, somebody you've known, you're grown up, you're still in school, mm-hmm. if they're dealing with a situation and they ask your advice about it. Well, if you've been studying the Bible, and especially if you've been reading things like Proverbs and the Psalms and other wisdom literature, you've got a lot of good wisdom. that people that don't study the Bible, people that aren't Christians, don't have.
0: Yeah.
1: And you can just wow them with that sometimes. You just throw something out there and say, oh, it comes from Proverbs.
0: Yeah.
1: And then maybe that'll pique their curiosity. Maybe then they'll come to you for other biblical questions, and you can get into that conversation further.
0: Yeah.
1: So anyway.
0: I mean, I think you're right. Even if they don't believe the Bible, you could be like, hey, look, I know right now you don't think the Bible's from God, but what do you think about this piece of advice? And they may say, it's pretty wise, actually.
1: Yeah, you know?
0: Answer a fool according to his folly. Don't answer a fool according to his folly. And it's like, yeah, basically, there's some people it's a waste of time trying to give an answer to. And there's some that if you rebuke, it's helpful. You know, a wise man, you rebuke him and he'll love you for it, you know?
1: Yeah, just establish yourself as that source of biblical wisdom.
0: Yeah.
1: And even if they're not at a place in their life where they're willing to listen, where they want to become a Christian, you'll be there.
0: Yeah.
1: They'll know who to turn to later.
0: Yeah.
2: That's really smart.
0: Yeah. So what are some, we talked about a little bit about methods. What are some things, like you talked, if you just meet somebody for like a short period of time. I mean, I know I've had times where, so many times, where you'll run into somebody in life when maybe you're traveling. Like I travel a lot, so I'll be traveling and maybe it's a gas station and I'll have like a 10-second exchange with this guy and then I'll get back in my car and be like, man, like I wanted to talk to him more. He just seemed like really nice person, curious more about where he is spiritually. But there's a line of eight people behind me.
2: Yeah.
0: I mean, what kind of things would you do to try to, I don't know, I guess make more connections with people, even if you're only going to interact with them for short periods of time?
2: I mean, here recently, I mean, we've bought cards for the podcast, and it has all the information on it. And we know, like, the podcast talks about Jesus and all. Mm-hmm. And so, like, you know, here recently, like, we went to a coffee shop, me and you on a road trip, and you hand it out, or you leave it certain places. You know, I was walking around, like, at Walmart the other day, and I was like, what is a great place to, like, prop this up? Like, someone's going to see this.
0: Tucker leaves the Authentic Christian podcast cards everywhere.
2: Well, I mean, know, because it's going to point back to Jesus. It's like, maybe somebody, and this kind of goes into, like, culture stuff, like, you know, not even talking about the Authentic Christian stuff, but just like, let's say you built a card and you put something like that'll strike your eye on it. It looks like, man, that looks cool.
0: Mm-hmm.
2: You put that somewhere, someone's gonna be like, man, that's cool. Flip it around. Maybe they'll look into it and then have that open door.
1: I'll be looking for a loaf of honey wheat right there next to the price tag. I'll see that card wedged in there.
2: I said, man, that's some authentic Christian bread right there. You pick it up and then you never know if they'll hear the gospel from it.
0: Well, you know, too, it's also, sometimes it's, I got to say, in my life, there's been a progression.
1: <Just joke. laughs>
0: There's been a progression for me of, like, the way now, I'm so comfortable with people saying no. I mean, what's the worst that's going to happen in our culture, right? I got basically yelled at and walked out in a Starbucks once.
1: Yeah, I got I've been chewed out.
0: Yeah. Before that happened, I would be like, man, I don't know what I would do if somebody chewed me out. And this guy flipped out on me in a Starbucks. We were having a conversation, stood up, like stormed off.
1: That's right.
0: And I mean, later he reached out and was like, hey, man, I'm sorry about this. Like, it's cool, man. Don't worry. Like, you know, he's a good young guy. But when that happened, I was like, whoa. And I remember driving home to go talk to my wife. And you know what I remember? I remember thinking, well, that wasn't as bad as I thought it would be. I mean, it really wasn't. I thought before then, like, man, I'd be so embarrassed.
2: Yeah.
0: I actually kind of felt good because I was doing what I'm supposed to do as a Christian, and something bad happened because of it, and I thought, wow, I must be doing, like,
2: this. You at least did the right thing.
0: Yeah, yeah.
1: I mean, really, we've got it pretty good, right?
0: Oh, man,
1: compared
0: we do.
1: To, like, our brothers and sisters and in Christ and the other places.
2: Yeah.
1: I don't know, maybe the people that are dealing with some persecution in, like, China or the Middle East, maybe, if there's some people in Africa. Oh, you do a lot of trips to Africa,
0: yeah.
1: Right? Some of them, they deal with much tougher situations, right, than
0: what
1: we have to deal with from it. So.
0: Well, there's, I mean, even today, not to mention in the first century, I mean, you look at Nero in the first century burning people as lamps, taking Christians and saying, you know what would make a good lamp in my garden? A Christian. Mm-hmm. I mean, covering them in animal skins and letting wild dogs. That's disgusting. And you talk about, you think we have it rough today when someone deletes, when Facebook censors your photo or your video or your post, and they say, well, it's hate speech. It's like, come on, man. You don't have it rough.
2: It's nothing compared to
0: that. In India right now, I have a lot of people in India a couple of missionaries that are buddies of mine, and we talk. And one of them actually is from India. And they have the caste system over there still. And he's told me that under Indian law, you have human rights unless you leave the Hindu religion and become a Christian or a Muslim. And he's told me about Christian villages that just get burned. And you don't have any human rights. There's nothing you can do.
1: We don't say this to scare you.
0: No.
1: What we're
0: saying
1: is, we don't have it like that here. No. Most of our listeners.
0: Be thankful that you can still share the gospel freely.
1: That's right.
0: Here.
1: And go do it.
0: Yeah, and go do it.
1: Don't worry about that stuff.
0: That's right. Yeah, you know, it can be awkward sometimes, but there's a lot riding on it.
2: Hey guys, thanks for listening to the Authentic Christian Podcast. This podcast has been sponsored by GBN, Gospel Broadcasting Network. You could download the app and start streaming every show, watch every episode, and discover the answers to life's biggest questions today.
0: If you were gonna maybe advise somebody, let's say that someone watching is a Christian and they're nervous about how to talk to somebody, what's some advice that you might give them?
2: Yeah, I guess for me, like being a videographer, yeah. If I was going to try to reach somebody, especially like kind of what we're doing now, I'll go back to high school. Like, so I know how to run a camera and all that stuff. So I want to be able to use what I know how to do for Jesus. And so maybe I'm not the greatest at talking to somebody, but maybe I can make a video and be comfortable doing that. So like my friends and I, we made an hour long movie about Christian friendship, and yeah. We got the local people that own the theater to put it in the movie theater in two different towns. So like that was one way we just said, like, what can we do that we're comfortable with, and even it was uncomfortable many times, but just like using what you have. So like the whole episode title is like your own coffee shop. Yeah. So like we all are good at different things.
0: Yeah.
2: So like what is your skills to make your coffee to go like to share at a coffee shop? You know, what is your way that you are really good at that maybe you're the only person that could do it and use that?
0: You also made a movie.
2: Oh, well, we did that too one day.
0: Yeah. Like Tucker, when he first got to GBN, where we all work, he said, "Hey, I want to film a movie about like my conversion, how I became a Christian." And we're like, "Cool." And yeah. So it's called Little Cup of Wisdom. I'll promote it, whether he will, but it's on our Instagram TV, right? That's it's on good. IGTV. Is the movie version or the 10 episodes?
2: I think on IGTV it's the 10, okay, 10 so episodes, but then the okay. movie version on YouTube. But hey, I gotta say, it's all because of you guys. Like, it's the teamwork. It's the dream team.
0: Yeah, right. We said do it, and he did all the work, so yes, we'll take credit right. for it. No, but it's called Little Cup of Wisdom. It's a great movie. I mean, that's one way. You know, sometimes people feel uncomfortable talking to people. I know I did for a long time. I mean, I was probably 25, and you know how many Bible studies I'd had by the time I was 25 with people?
2: Yeah.
0: Zero. I mean, people that like I meet now.
2: Guess are somewhere, though.
0: Yeah, people that I meet now may think, man, Aaron's been studying the Bible with people forever. No, I didn't for a long time. Yeah. And I started out slow, because what I did is I carried little cards around, and if I met somebody that I really thought, you know what, I'd like to study with this person, I would give them a card. And it was to like a beingsaved.org or something like that, or why are there so many churches? I would hand them that card thinking, you know what? And now I'll say that got easier for me.
2: Yeah.
0: And then later I got to the point from studying my Bible where I felt like I was ready. My worst fear was if I asked them to have a Bible study and they say yes, I'm going to be like, what do I do? You know, I would recommend if you want to have a Bible study with somebody and you don't know how, there's a great book series, booklets. There are three booklets mm-hmm. called Back to the Bible. You don't really have to know anything except how to read and how to find books in your Bible. Yeah. It'll literally be like page one. You're talking about the authority of the Bible. Read this Bible verse, mm-hmm. fill in this blank. Read this Bible verse, fill in this blank.
2: Yeah.
0: So if you're looking for a place to start, that's a decent place to start too.
1: Yeah, absolutely. And if you're talking about how do we break through the awkwardness, mm-hmm. I'll just say it. I mean, at the end of the day, you just got to do it.
0: Yeah, yeah.
1: And it's just like when I was in school, I had to go preach. Mm-hmm. You know how nervous I get when I walk up in front of like 300 people?
0: Yeah.
1: It's not any better now.
0: Yeah.
1: But you just got to go up and do it. And it gets a little bit easier as you go through that. But, you know, we're talking about also, well, what do you do when you're not exactly comfortable? And I like how you said that. Well, I also made a movie. Just throw that out. Yeah. That was pretty cool.
2: We did it together.
1: Nonchalant.
0: Yeah. Yeah.
1: But you did a great job with that. But thing you can do just to draw attention to yourself if you're afraid of approaching them to start off, get with somebody you know. Like, let's say Aaron and I, we're going to go to the coffee shop, and we're going to have a Bible study.
0: Yeah.
1: We're both Christians. We know each other well. We're comfortable, so we can sit and talk kind of like we're talking right now.
0: Yeah.
1: And then people around us will hear that, and they will approach you. Yeah. I've seen it happen.
0: Oh, yeah.
1: I've been there when it happens. It happens all the time.
0: Yeah.
1: Talk about the Bible. When the people who are interested in that come in there and get their coffee, they'll hear you. They'll walk up to you.
0: Yeah.
1: I promise you it'll eventually work. Just go and start doing it.
0: Yeah.
1: It's just like fishing kind of, right? You're fishing for men, right?
0: Yeah.
1: That's what you'll do.
0: Yeah.
1: That's a good way to start. And that'll help you to get more comfortable talking to people you don't know, because then it's not you starting that conversation, and then you can work up to that.
0: Well, whenever Jesus sent out his disciples, the apostles, on the limited commission, he sent them out how many numbers?
1: In twos.
0: Twos. He sent them out in twos. Why do you think? I think one reason is because it's a lot easier to do something when you're two people. You know, it's like there's strength in numbers.
2: Yeah.
0: So if me and you are at a coffee shop and someone comes up and asks me a question, I don't have to know every single answer to every single question.
2: They bounce off each other.
0: Yeah, you know, and that's another thing, too. When you go out to try to teach somebody the gospel, if they ask you a question you don't know, mm-hmm. you know what's okay to do?
2: Say, you know what,
0: I don't know.
2: Yeah.
0: I remember, so when I got out of college, I wanted to go to medical school. So I got a job in the meantime for a year, and it was a biotech consulting job. So I was dealing with all these medical labs, like, all over the East Coast, and it was really, like, difficult job because I'm having all these PhD scientists ask me all these questions about our products, and I'm like, a lot of the questions I didn't know. And it was really surprising when this really smart person would ask me, hey, you know, what are your reagent costs on this? And I would say, you know, I really don't know, but I'll look it up and get back to you. You know how many people ever were like, I can't believe you don't know that?
1: Yeah.
0: None.
1: Yeah.
0: Every single person was like, okay, cool. Everybody was okay with the fact me saying, you know, I'm not sure about that, but let me write it down and I'll get you an answer back. Yeah. People should be okay with that, you know? You don't have to know every single answer to the Bible before you can actually have a study with somebody.
1: Yeah, absolutely.
0: It's also nice that God gave us a book. You want to study with somebody, you don't know where to start? Hey, let's get together and read the Bible together.
1: Yeah, the book.
2: Yeah.
1: So, find ways to start conversations, basically. At the end of the day, we're talking about everyday evangelism, at least for us. Most of the time, you're trying to find a way to start a conversation that's going to lead to that Bible study later on. You're not going to be able to sit down with somebody the first time you meet them and hit them with deep theological discussion or something like that. And that's not your goal.
0: No.
1: You're trying to get started and you're trying to work up to that Bible study. It often takes more than one Bible study to convert somebody anyway. Yeah.
0: And I think too, be excited about the gospel.
1: Yeah,
0: I mean, when someone asks you, hey, what are you getting into this weekend? You're like, oh, well, Saturday I'm going to watch the game and Sunday I got to go to church. It's can you stop that, please?
1: Yeah.
0: You know, like, why would somebody want to obey the gospel, become a Christian, if it's so boring to you, you know? I mean, I've almost, like, you want to be a good advertisement for Jesus. There are times when, I hesitate to even say this, but I'm going to say it. There are times where I meet people that are so, like, depressed about being a Christian, I'm almost like, can you just, for the rest of us, don't tell anybody.
2: Yeah.
0: Like, if you're going to be miserable being a Christian, don't tell anybody, because you're going to ruin it for that person. Like, the fact that no matter what happens in my life, I know that if I'm faithful, when I die, I go to heaven. It's a good life.
1: Yeah. Mm-hmm.
0: I mean, my wife and I have literally had people before ask us, like, are you guys, like, what's wrong with you? Like, like, what do you mean? Like, you're so happy all the time. It's like, yeah, because if I die, I don't have to go to hell.
1: That's
0: right. I mean, is that not good news?
1: Look, our congregations give us so many things throughout the year anyway that we can get excited about, so start using that. If we got a bunch of events planned out for us every year, we got this thing coming up where we're going to all get together. Get excited about it and use that to start some conversation, especially if you already know that person.
0: Yeah.
1: Ask them to come along.
0: Yeah.
1: And just be happy about it. Say, this is going to be a great time. It's not something I have to do.
0: Yeah.
1: I'm excited. I get to go. Some time. Exactly.
0: It's an opportunity. It's not an obligation. It's an opportunity.
1: Yeah.
2: Yeah. I remember when I was 16, I started working at the grocery store. And I remember, like, I was bagging groceries. And one of the guys was like, man, you're happy. Like, that'll fade within a week. You'll meet people. And just to relate that, I always remember that. When you relate that back to the Bible, it's like, there are going to be some really hard days.
0: Yeah.
2: But you just take a moment, and then you go back and just refocus.
0: I remember when I worked. We got about 30 seconds left. But when I worked, I got married. And these guys I worked with were like, how's your marriage? I'm like, it's great. And they were like, give it time.
2: Yep.
0: It's like 5-6 years later, how's your marriage? Awesome.
2: Yep.
0: Better than it was when I got married. Why? Because we both put God ahead of the other person.
2: Amen.
0: And when we do that, we follow God. Being a Christian makes me a better type of husband, a better type of wife for her. So thank you guys for tuning in to The Authentic Christian. We hope you'll catch us back on the next episode. And thank you for watching.

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1: Hello, this is Bob Pritchard with the Gospel Minute. Civil War General Thomas Stonewall Jackson was well known for his religious devotion, and he always gave God the credit for victories. After the Battle of Antietam, he surprised his staff by accepting a drink of whiskey. When one of his officers said he didn't like the taste of liquor, Jackson said, "I like the taste. I'm the fondest man of liquor in this army, and if I had indulged my appetite, I would have been a drunkard. But liquors are not good for me. I question whether they're as much good to anyone. At any rate, I rarely touch them." I mention this not because Jackson recognized how dangerous liquor is, but because, unlike our age, he understood the importance of denying self. Jesus said, "If any man will come after me, let him deny himself and take up his cross and follow me. For whosoever will save his life shall lose it, and whosoever will lose his life for my sake shall find it. For what is a man profited if he shall gain the whole world and lose his own soul? Or what shall a man give in exchange for his soul?" Matthew 16:24-26. Denying self. What a revolutionary concept. Stay tuned to GBN. We've got something good for you.

0: Hey, welcome back to The Gospel is Gold. I'm Josh McCrary, your host, and we're so glad that you are a part of our broadcast today. I'm reminded of an 84-year-old woman who was going to apply for exercise class, and on the first day, she kicked, she rolled around, she finally got her leotards on, and then the class was over. You know, as we get older, we realize the more and more we need help. You know, the Bible says that the Lord is our strength and our help in Psalm chapter 46. Let's talk about the subject today, how much we realize that we need God's help. Stay tuned as we do it in just a moment.
1: The law of thy mouth is better unto me than thousands of gold and silver. And now, Josh McCrary, The Gospel is Gold.
0: Danny was running in the Special Olympics, and he was way out in front. And, you know, he just really wanted to win the race so bad. But he turned back, and he looked behind him, and he noticed his friend had fallen down. So Danny stopped before crossing the finish line. He went back and picked up his friend, and they both crossed the finish line together. You know, it's interesting to me how Jesus said, except you be converted and become as little children, you shall not enter into the kingdom of heaven. You know, God wants us to pick up the fallen because that's exactly what God has done for us. You know, Jesus didn't have to come into this world. Jesus didn't have to, you know, be such a poor, lowly individual. You know, the Bible says that when a man asked to follow Jesus, he said, I'll follow you wherever you go. And Jesus said, foxes have holes and the birds of the air have nests, but the Son of Man hath not where to lay his head. Jesus came to earth and lived as a poor man. He didn't have to do that. But he did it for you and me. You see, when we had fallen, before crossing the finish line, he turned back and he noticed that we needed help. So in a spiritual sense, what he did is the same thing that Danny did when he ran in the Special Olympics. Jesus came back, he picked us up, and he allows us to cross the finish line with him. God is a God who always helps his people. You know, I think about a parable that Jesus taught in Matthew chapter 18 and verse 12, and he said, what do you think? If a man has 100 sheep and one of them go astray, does he not leave the 99 on the mountains and go search of the one that went astray? I mean, that is exactly the answer to the story that we just told about Jesus picking us up when we had fallen. Today we're going to talk about how God is our help. And God is interested in helping his people. I want us to go to Exodus chapter 3 before we begin. So if you have your Bibles, we invite you to Exodus chapter 3, and I want you to think about something, how God has always been there for his people. You know, and you see this all throughout the scriptures. There's this common thread of the fact that God is concerned about the people that want to serve him. I mean, after all, that's the reason why Jesus came into the world. But I'm reminded of how the children of Israel were in Egyptian bondage. And in Exodus chapter 3 and verse 7, the Bible says, the Lord said, I have surely seen the affliction of my people. You know, God still sees the affliction of his people today. He is still wanting to help all of us who are his children. So continue there. He says, I have seen the affliction of my people who are in Egypt. I have heard their cry because of their taskmasters. And notice, I know their sufferings. And if there's anything that I want us to gain from this lesson today is the fact that God knows your sufferings. God also knows my sufferings as well. He is very mindful of what's going on in our lives. And I'll tell you this, whether you're watching this as part of the quarantine or maybe on the other side of the quarantine, there's something interesting that is happening in all of our lives during this quarantine, and it's so strange. A lot of things are happening that are very difficult for many people. I want to tell you this. I'm so sorry for the news that I continue to hear of those who are passing away because of the devastating effects of the coronavirus. I'm so very saddened to know that people are losing their family members, and sometimes their family members have to die without them. I want you to know how very sorry I am for the situations that many people are facing. They're losing their jobs. I hope that we are recovering a little bit from the effects of the virus, at least economically, but we will never really recover from the deaths of those that we love. God is mindful of your situation today. I hope that's what you gain from this lesson. I'm reminded of a young man. He went to college on his student loans, and he said something very interesting. He said, "Thank you, student loans, for allowing me to go to college." He said, "I think I could never repay you for what you've done." Well, the truth is, you have to repay student loans, right? But how many parents would force their children to repay them for all the good that they did for their own children? You know, as a father of five now, I cannot picture myself saying to one of my children when they're grown, you know, "Hey, you need to pay me back for everything that we did for you." It's just something that parents do for their children. They just make the sacrifice. God is a God who doesn't make you repay for all the good that he has done. And he continues to bless his children all over the world. And that's really the key to our lesson today. So, let's think about Psalm chapter 46 today. And I hope that you'll open your Bibles to Psalm chapter 46 and just notice several verses with me as we go through this lesson. And I want to begin in verse 1. Now notice what the Bible says. God is our refuge and strength, a very present help in trouble. Therefore, we will not fear, though the earth gives way, and though the mountains be moved into the heart of the sea, though its waters roar and foam, and though the mountains tremble at its swelling. You know what I'm reading here? I feel like I'm reading the fact that no matter what happens around me, the world could come crashing down around me. And the first person that will be there is God. And I want to tell you today, if you've lost a loved one, I can imagine that that's exactly what you're feeling. That your world has just come crashing down and you may not know which way to turn. I want you to know that God is there. He says, "I am there." Look at verse 4. "There is a river whose streams make glad the city of God, the holy habitation of the Most High. God is in the midst of her, and she shall not be moved, and God will help her when the morning dawns." That's the second time that he used the word help. Let's continue. "The nations rage, the kingdoms totter. He utters his voice, and the earth melts. The Lord of hosts is with us. The God of Jacob is our fortress." There are several things that I want us to notice today from this passage, and I just want to develop these as we go along. Let's begin. Number one, what kind of help is God when I need his help? Number one, God is a present help. I mean, you think about it. He specifically said, verse 1, "God is our refuge and strength, a very present help." When? Not when I don't need him, although he's still there even when I don't need him. No, God is there when I do need him and when I need him the most. Native American Indians in a certain tribe would train their young men to really be warriors. part of their training as a young teenage young man, they would have to go out and survive all on their own for an entire day and night. So out west in the United States, this is very dangerous. I mean, there are mountain lions, there are bears, there are all kinds of predators, wolves, coyotes. And if you survive that, you have to worry about other things like the weather. You know, it's very cold at night. It's very hot in the day. So at any rate, these young men would have to go out all by themselves and survive. They'd have to build their own fire, catch their own food. So a chief takes his young son out into the wilderness. He tells his son, I know you can do this. I love you. And the chief turns around and walks away. Well, the young man, he had to overcome a lot of things. You know, he encountered some really dangerous situations. But the morning came, and the father appeared. And he said, Dad, how did you get here so quickly? And the chief told his son, he said, about half a mile away, I waited there all night. I was watching you. You see, sometimes we don't know if God is there, or we don't think he is there, and we may even ask a question. We say, where are you? And he's there all along. You know, Jesus even asked that question. He said, my God, why hast thou forsaken me? God has not forsaken us. He did not forsake his son. He was there all along. You know, Jesus said, do not let your hearts be troubled. Believe in God. Believe also in me. In my Father's house are many rooms. If it were not so, I would have told you, and I go to prepare a place for you. And if I go and prepare a place for you, I will come again and will take you to myself, that where I am, you may be also. John 14:1-3. What was Jesus explaining to his disciples in John 14? You know, that is a very famous passage that many of you can quote word for word. But the reason why Jesus is telling them, do not let your hearts be troubled, is because previously he just told them that he's going to go away. And they're all upset. I mean, they don't know what to do. They think, we can't live if you're not here. Jesus is explaining to them, look, I'll be back. I am helping you. I'm not going to just leave you helpless. You know, I'm reminded of a passage in the book of Isaiah when God's people thought that he had forsaken them. In Isaiah chapter 49, beginning in verse 14, I mean, they literally said, the Lord has forsaken me, and my Lord has forgotten me. And I love the way that God responds to what they said. He said, can a woman forget her sucking child, that she should have no compassion on the son of her womb? You know, you think about the connection that a child has with its mother when they're nursing. It's really an amazing thing if you're a husband and you've ever seen that little baby nursing from its mother, to know that that baby is completely reliant on the mom, and that she is able to provide that special bond for that sweet little baby. You can't picture a mom doing away with a child. It's just really unheard of. I mean, it happens, but it's not normal. And that's what God is saying. Do you think that a woman would throw her child away? That's what you're saying. God is telling him, that's what you're saying when you say, I have forsaken you. I can't throw you away. He said, even they may forget, but I will not forget you. I have engraved you on the palms of my hands, he said. Your walls are continually before me. I'm always thinking of you, he said. You know, just this past weekend, I spent a little time with my mother for Memorial Day weekend, and she was spending time with my children, and it was really a beautiful thing. I was so thankful that my mom is still alive to spend time with my children. I thought of all the good times that my mother provided for me as a child. It's one of the most beautiful things, a bond between a mom and their child. All throughout life, they always are mindful of their children. And that's what God told the children of Israel. He said, look, I'm never going to forget you. And I hope today that that's what you gather from this lesson. That number one, what kind of help is God? God is a present help, just like a mom. Always available when needed. Number two, not only is God a present help, but I love this, God is a powerful help. Look at verse 2 of Psalm chapter 46, verses 2 and 3. He said, therefore will we not fear, though the earth gives way, though the mountains be moved into the heart of the sea, though its waters roar and foam, and though the mountains tremble at its swelling. To me, he's saying it doesn't matter what happens. What is he describing here? He's describing an earthquake. You think about it. The mountains being moved in the midst of the sea, the waters roar, the mountains tremble. He's describing an earthquake. And he says, no matter what you're facing in your life, the world could come crashing down. The earth could split wide open, he said. And guess whose hand will be there? God's. There was a man at work who began to smell terribly. You know, he really was made fun of by the workers because, you know, he just began to stink. And people would laugh at him as he went by, and he was getting older, you know. One day he sort of made a lot of mistakes and spilled something all over his desk, and then he put papers in the wrong place, you know. They had trouble finding the work that was being done by him. And anyway, they just learned that he became more and more confused. And they realized that he was forgetting.

No, he really didn't live a whole lot longer after that. But the coworker that found him in the hallway, she went to a government agency and found him someone who became power of attorney over everything. A caseworker, and she was responsible for him for the rest of his life. You know, the government worker became his helper, his savior, if you will. Couldn't save his soul, but she saved him from being tormented and things, you know. She took care of him. That man needed help. And I want to tell you, we're going to reach points in our lives when we're like that man. We're going to be like wandering, trying to figure out what's going on. And I'll tell you this. I have found it doesn't matter how strong of a Christian you are. You're going to face some really terrible things. I'm going to face some terrible things. I'm going to face times in my life when I may be a little unsure of things. And I'm talking about spiritually too. You may walk through a valley spiritually, and hopefully you'll come out on the other side and you'll make it through. But I want to tell you this, there's going to be some valleys. There's going to be some hard times. And guess who's going to be there if we turn to him? The Bible says in Psalm chapter 37, if you just back up a few chapters there to Psalm chapter 37, and look there in verse 33, the Bible says, the steps of a good man are ordered by the Lord, and he delighteth in his way, and though he fall, he shall not utterly be cast down. For the Lord upholds him with his hand. You know, some people take that passage way out of context and they say, there it is, a man cannot fall away from God's grace. That's not what he's talking about. He's given this idea that no matter what you face in life, as long as you stay faithful to God, God will be there to help you. I mean, think about it. Continue there. In Psalm chapter 37, he said, I have been young and am now old, yet have I not seen the righteous forsaken, nor his seed begging bread. And what he's telling them is, as long as you keep ordering your steps by the Lord, he will continue to be a powerful help in your life. So God is a present help. God is a powerful help. You know, a good illustration for this point is in Matthew chapter 14, when Peter saw the Lord walking on the water, and he said, Lord, if it is you, bid me to come to you on the water. And the Lord said, come. And I love what the Bible says. It says, he stepped out of the boat to walk on the water to go to Jesus. He was the only one who was willing. Out of those disciples in that boat, he said, all right, if it's you, I'm going to walk too. But when he saw the wind boisterous and afraid, he began to sink, and he cried out, Lord, save me. It's amazing to me that he was rebuked for his lack of faith. But Jesus did not push his head further under the water. You know, Jesus didn't wait for a minute and say, well, I see that you're sinking now, you know. You need to suffer for a little while. But the Bible says that Jesus immediately, he reached out his hand and he took hold of him. You see, he saved the scolding for after he saved his life. He didn't push his head further under the water. He didn't make him suffer. He said, no, he needs a present help. He needs a powerful help, and that's what I'm going to give him. Number three, God is also a prosperous help. Let's go back to Psalm chapter 46 and look here in our text, and let's notice verse 14, and also he says in verse 4, there is a river
whose streams make glad the city of God, the holy habitation of the Most High. God is in the midst of her.

And shall not be moved, and God will help her when the morning dawns. You see, God is a prosperous help. He wants to be there to give us everything we need. I'm fully persuaded if the earth needed a historian, God would have sent one. If the earth would have needed a scientist, God would have sent one. But I want to tell you, God knew the earth needed a Savior. And that's exactly what He sent. He paid the ultimate price. He gave the ultimate sacrifice. He showed the ultimate love because that's what we needed. That's who God is. I want to introduce you to a man named Brian Anderson. And there was a wealthy lady on the side of the road, and he changed a flat tire for her. She tried to pay him money, and he said, "No, I just want you to do something nice for someone today." So this wealthy lady, she stopped in to eat at a diner, and there was a woman who was 8 months pregnant there. And this waitress was so nice to this wealthy lady who had previously had her tire changed. And this wealthy lady thought, "I'm going to do something nice for this pregnant woman." She left her a $500 tip. That pregnant woman came home that day and she told her husband, she said, "You wouldn't believe this. A woman left me a $500 tip today," and she was driving a fancy Mercedes car. And he looked at her with big eyes. He said, "What color was it?" And it matched the color. And he said, "Oh, I changed that lady's tire earlier today. She tried to pay me, but I just told her to do something nice for someone." And she did. She gave his wife $500, and they had no idea that that was going to happen. But the truth is, sometimes when we need help the most, things tend to work out. I fully believe that God is mindful of His people. You know, they don't just work out magically, you know? God uses something called providence to help His people. He is a prosperous help. I mean, he said this in 2 Chronicles chapter 20 and verse 4, that Judah assembled to seek help from the Lord, and all the cities of Judah, they came to seek the Lord. In 2 Chronicles, he said also in chapter 20 and verse 12, "Our God, will you not execute judgment on them? For we are powerless against this great horde that is coming upon us. And we do not know what to do, but our eyes are on you." So they're ready to face a battle, and they said, "We don't know what to do." But being the prosperous God that He is, they said, "No matter what happens, we're going to keep our eyes on you." Now notice, "Thus says the Lord to you, do not be afraid. Do not be dismayed at this great horde, for the battle is not yours, it is God's." 2 Chronicles 20 and verse 15. The most prosperous thing that they needed at that moment, God said, "I will give this to you." God's a present help. He's a prosperous help. But fourth and finally, I like this, He is a promised help. The Bible says that God is in the midst of her, she shall not be moved, and God will help her when the morning dawns. Verse 7, "The Lord of hosts is with us. The God of Jacob is our fortress." There was a sheep who was named Shrek, who was gone from his master or the shepherd for 6 years. They could not find this sheep anywhere. After 6 years, they finally found Shrek. His wool weighed so much that when they sheared him, it weighed 60 pounds. You think about all the weight that he carried because he was away from his shepherd. God wants to help us, but He can't help us when we're away. David learned that lesson. He wrote Psalm 23, one of the most beautiful passages in all the Bible, and I want you to think about this as we end with this idea. Think about the relationship that the shepherd has with the sheep. He refers to this relationship over and over. Notice,
the Lord is my shepherd, and I shall not want. He makes me lie down in green pastures, and he leads me beside the still waters, and he restores my soul. He leads me in paths of righteousness for his name's sake. Even though I walk through the valley of the shadow of death, I will fear no evil, for you are with me. Your rod and your staff, they comfort me. You prepare a table before me in the presence of my enemies, and you anoint my head with oil. My cup overflows, and surely goodness and mercy shall follow me all the days of my life, and I shall dwell in the house of the Lord forever. What a beautiful tribute to God's help. Today, God wants to help you, but you've got to obey the gospel. And in Acts chapter 2 and verse 37, they said, "Men and brethren, what shall we do?" And Peter said to them, "Repent and be baptized, every one of you, in the name of Jesus Christ for the remission of sins, and you shall receive the gift of the Holy Spirit." Will you do that today? Will you just please accept the help that God wants to offer to you? If you reject it, you're rejecting one of the most greatest gifts that could ever be given. Thank you so much for viewing.

subject, and a subject to be able to cover in the time frame that we're going to cover it. And so I thought, as I received this title, I thought, there are so many ways that I want to develop this. There's a series of questions that I would like to just be able to go down through and to answer in regards to that. Who will be there? Who will not be there? Who are the dogs mentioned in Revelation chapter 22? And who's on the outside? Who's on the inside? Will our pets be in heaven? But I understand that that's already being dealt with. And you say, well, that's kind of a silly thing to deal with. It really isn't, because recently in the town in which I preach, a local preacher, not ours, but a local preacher, ran an article that suggested that your pets are going to be in heaven. And I thought, that's one thing I want to deal with when I got it. Will we know one another in heaven is one of the most obvious questions that we ask in regards to this. Things such as, what will we be doing in heaven is certainly one of those questions. What does it take to get to heaven is certainly a question that's an important question. You know, I thought, well, there are Bible texts that I could deal with, starting in Genesis chapter 3. I thought to myself, well, what a beautiful picture of what heaven must be like, and what a glimpse into glory is to recognize the first time that God had fellowship with man in the Garden of Eden, and how God walked in the cool of the garden and spoke with Adam and Eve, and the tremendous blessings that they had there. And what a good lesson that might make. And then I thought about Isaiah chapter 6 and that vision scene as Isaiah is in vision form translated into the very throne room of God. And he sees the one sitting upon the throne, and there are the cherubim, and they are singing, "Holy, holy, holy." It brings chills up your spine. And then to find out that the doorpost of the throne room were shaking at the voice of those that were worshiping God at that particular time. I thought, wow, what a scene, what a glimpse of glory we might be able to study if we looked into that. I thought about the rich man and Lazarus. I know that that's not heaven, but it certainly is a good start, is it not? I don't want to wake up with my eyes and open up my eyes in torments. I don't want to wake up and find myself next to the rich man. I want to be in Lazarus. I want to be with Lazarus. I want to be in Abraham's bosom. I want to be in paradise. I want to be on that side. That's the beginning. I know there's still more waiting, but what a glimpse of glory that would be for us. And then I thought about the new heaven and new earth approach from Revelation 21 and 22. What a powerful text in relationship to a glimpse of glory. Then I thought to myself about heaven and hell, the contrast between the two. Now, if hell is everything that heaven is not, then that means that heaven is everything that hell is not. So if I studied it from the vantage point of hell, and I was to say there's no light, it's all darkness, it's the blackness of darkness according to Jude, and I began to look, in God there is always light. And the light that shines there in heaven, we are told, are from the glory of God and the glory of the Lamb. And I thought, what a contrast that would make this morning. And then I thought about the New Testament church. You know, we experience a glimpse of glory. You think the singing here yesterday was good. You ain't heard nothing yet. And so I thought to myself, by the way, none of those made the cut this morning. And so maybe just a little item into the mindset of a preacher as he begins to develop his lesson. And sometimes it's not what to include in a lesson, it's what to exclude in order to get your message across at that particular time. But I will tell you what did make the cut this morning. The direction that I want to go in the development of this lesson stems from Revelation chapter 4. And chapter 5, as we take a glimpse into glory land. Now, I understand that there are limitations to this text and the application of where you and I will spend our eternity.
But might I suggest to you, everything that I just mentioned and everything that crossed your mind when you read this title in the brochure, that there is nothing that a preacher can say that would match the glory that we will experience that first hour when we are in glory land. So you understand that whether or not you got some country preacher out of Texas or you got some eloquent scholar here, we're not going to be able to do everything that is necessary to be able to bring us into that. So we both will appeal to the text this morning of Revelation chapter 4 and chapter 5. Now, I've got two basic ways that I'm going to do this. I want us to look at chapter 4, and then I want us to look at chapter 5. That's my outline this morning. Chapter 4, what did John see and hear in chapter 4? And then what did John see and hear in chapter 5? Now, we might ask the question, if you like for a better title of main points, then you could do this. What will our focus be? What will our focus be? That first hour in glory, what will our focus be like? Now, in Revelation chapter 4, verses 1 and 2, we find, after this I looked, and behold, a door was opened in heaven. And the first voice which I heard was as it were a trumpet talking with me, which said, come up hither, and I will show you the things which must be hereafter. And immediately I was in the spirit, and behold, a throne was set in heaven, and one on the throne. Might I suggest to you that John gives us our first glimpse of glory, that first hour. I'm going to suggest to you from the beginning to the end that our focus, that first hour in glory, is certainly going to be right there where John is. Everything in Revelation 4 and 5 and everything in relationship to heaven is going to wrap around and focus our attention upon the throne of God. That's where we're going to be. And so that's the focal point of John. John never loses that. In Revelation chapter 4 and verse and chapter 5, and you will see that all the way throughout the text. I'm going to reference some numbers here of text, and you can go back and underline or highlight these. But in verse number 2, he mentions the throne. In verse number 4, round about the throne. Verse number 5, and out of the throne. Verse number 5 at the end, before the throne. Verse number 6, before the throne. He mentions the throne three times in verse number 6. Verse number 9, there's the throne. Verse 10, the throne. All the way throughout chapter 4, our focus is on the throne. Now, there are some other things that are going to take place here, but it always goes back to the throne. And that's going to be, I think, important for us to realize what is our first glimpse of glory going to be like. Now, when you look at this, you will find that he describes in verses 3 and 4, the one that sat upon the throne. You ever wondered what God looked like? You know, the entire Bible is God introducing himself to humanity. And he introduces himself in many different ways. In Genesis chapter 1, he introduces himself as our Creator. And then he begins that introduction all the way throughout the New Testament. And here he is introduced as the one who is sitting upon the throne. And here's what he looks like when you look at him. It says, he that sat upon the throne was to look upon like jasper and sardened stone. And there was a rainbow about the throne in the sight like unto an emerald. Now, I am told that these stones, the jasper stones, not just one color, but a brilliant sense of purple and blue and green and even a burning brass. Sardine is a deep orange and a brownish red. And so you can see permeating out of the throne when you're looking at the glory. John is looking at the glory of God. Are these multicolors, and then the rainbow is emerald that surrounds the throne.
That's his first glimpse into glory, and it all focuses around this particular throne. And there is a sea there, a sea that is crystal like glass. It's smooth. Oh, I've been on a couple lakes like that. Beautiful. You're looking out early in the morning. You're going to go fishing out on this lake, and nobody else is out there, and there's no wind. It's almost like being up in Bull Shoals in Missouri, and what a beautiful lake to be on. And you're there, and it's just smooth as glass on certain occasions, and it's gorgeous. That's what John sees around this throne. And then we're introduced, it's as if John widens his vision now. His first glimpse has been on the throne, but now he notices that around the throne, he says he sees 24 seats. On these 24 seats are 24 elders. I don't have time in the time that we have to really deal with all of the details. This is not an extensive study of all of the imagery of the book of Revelation, but I want you to be able to picture in your mind, to visualize what John is visualizing here, so that we can have a better understanding of what glory is all about. And so it says there are 24 elders, and they're sitting there, and the Bible says that they're clothed in white raiment. They have crowns upon their heads, and out of the throne, here we are back to the throne again. See, his focus has been off of the throne just for a little while to notice the character, the integrity of these elders, and then it's back to the throne. And before the throne, then, he sees the seven spirits of God. And before the throne, there was a sea of glass. There's that sea of glass. Around about that throne, there were four beasts that had eyes. And he goes into a vivid description of these beasts. By the way, that would make a tremendous study in and of itself. The seraphim, the cherubim, the beast out of Ezekiel and Daniel, all of those visionary books that look into these heavenly hosts. I'm not going to identify any of those with those particular beasts, but I will tell you this, similarity does not always equal identity either. But here's what I do know about these beasts. There's some differences between them and the Old Testament beast and the cherubim and the seraphim. But I will tell you, they are impressive creatures. So John naturally shows us what they look like. And then after that, you will notice it says, and when those beasts, in verse number 9, give glory and honor and thanks unto him that sat upon the throne. There we are, back to the throne. And in fact, these beasts in verse number 8 are worshiping God, the one who is sitting upon the throne. And so they are directing our attention. You know, it's one thing we look at yesterday, this massive crowd that was here, and our attention is diverted to the congregation as it gathers and the multiplicity of individuals that are here we are wowed by. But when worship begins, it is diverted off of the crowd. See, now it's not about those who have gathered. It's about what we are doing while we are gathering. And we are pointing our attention unto the Father. Oh, John has a front row seat with the four living creatures worshiping God. And joining them in this chorus then are the 24 elders as they cast their crowns down and as they worship God. But quickly, we got to move into chapter 5. Now, I want you to see what John is seeing here. Now it says in verse number 1, it says, and I saw at the right hand of him that sat upon the throne. So again, our attention is diverted away from the congregation of the four beasts, the 24 elders, as they are worshiping God, and it goes back to the throne. I'm going to suggest to you that our first glimpse of glory is going to be all about that throne.
It never is diverted in this text away from the throne. But there is something added here. There is a book that is added here. Now, for just brevity's sake, I'm going to suggest to you that this book is the completion of God's Word. It is written within and without. There's not a single place that can be written on. So what we have here is a time frame in heaven. Now, you and I both know that according to what the Bible says, it is one day. There is no time frame. But the time frame is not from God's perspective, it is from our perspective. And I'm going to suggest to you that what is going on here is the time frame between the Passover and Pentecost. What is going on here in chapter 5 is then the coronation scene of Jesus as King of Kings and Lord of Lords. There's a transition of authority that has taken place. You'll notice that this scroll is in the right hand of him that sat upon the throne. There's authority in this scroll. It is sealed so that only those who are worthy and qualified can open up this seal. And this causes an emotional response with relationship to John. Verse number 4 says, I wept much, because there was no one found. There was a proverbial search in heaven of somebody who was worthy to open the seals, who could read the book, who could deliver the book to humanity. And there was no one that was found who could do that. Until one of the elders comforts John with the words that are found in verse number 5. Weep not. Oh, it was emotional. There are times in worship when you're singing some of the beautiful songs about heaven. Maybe you realize the brevity of life and it overwhelms you in worship. And there's an emotional response to worship. When the intellect is stimulated, then the emotions may flood from that. Maybe hard to hold back, but then someone comforts you with the word of comfort, the word of grace. And so here John saw this book and this person now that is worthy. Okay, our focus is upon that book in the right hand of him that sat upon the throne and no one's ability to open it. And then all of a sudden, John sees something in this vision that he has not seen before. And the angel or the elder, says, behold, look here. Here's the words of comfort. Look here. Here is the Lamb of the tribe of Judah, the root of David. He has overcome. He has prevailed. He has overcome the works of the devil. The cross did not stop him. Matthew chapter 16, verses 18 and 19. The Hadean realm could not stop Jesus. He died, but he was resurrected again. And so, here we find one who is worthy. Now think about this, that John, was that strong angel as strong as he was? Now I know one strong angel was sent and killed 186,000 Assyrians in one night. That's a pretty strong angel, but he's not able to break one of these seals. Maybe Michael, the archangel, but he's not able to break the seal. All of the host of the myriad of angels here, no man was found save the Lamb. The Lamb was the only one that was worthy to open the scroll before us. And so John is comforted here. Oh, you know, to focus upon the Lamb that has overcome is in reality, is it not, what the gospel is all about? One of the beautiful themes running throughout the book of Revelation is the idea of overcome. No matter what transpires in the congregation where you are at,
if you keep your garments unsoiled by sin, you can overcome. Regardless of what takes place in the world in which we live, the book of Revelation identifies for us that as long as we stay with the Lamb, as long as we listen to the book, then we can overcome. Oh, the Lamb that was slain from the foundation of the world. Verse number 6 identifies the fact that this Lamb was slain for us. Verse number 7, we find that here are individuals. Notice what he says here, and he came and he took the book out of the right hand of him that was on the throne. Now our focus is upon the Lamb and the one that is upon the throne. In Isaiah chapter 53, Jesus is prophesied as one who is brought as a lamb to the slaughter, wounded, verse number 7, for our transgressions and bruised for our iniquities, verse number 5. Oh, I wish we had time to back up into chapter 52, oftentimes forgotten when we read this wonderful prophecy about the Lamb. But the Bible describes his visage in verse number 14 as marred more than any other man. His form, his body, his face and his body bloodied and bruised and torn apart by humanity. But all of that was propitiatory in nature, and it was designed for you and I. See, the wrath of God had to be appeased. By the way, just a side note here, we need to be careful about the words that we choose to utilize in relationship to our relationship with God. It is important that we understand that forgiveness is something that God does for sinful humanity. Forgiveness is not something that I do in relationship to God. God has not sinned. There is no impurity in Him. Everything that He does is majestic in nature. Revelation 4 and 5 identify that there is no impurities upon this throne or upon this Lamb, you see. He appeared in the presence of God to put away sin by His own sacrifice. Hebrews chapter 9, 24 and 25. It says that this man in Hebrews 10 and verse number 12, this man, after he had offered a sacrifice for our sins, sat down at the right hand of God. Oh, wow, what a beautiful scene that we have here. And the focus is upon the Lamb as He ascends to authority. John sees this Lamb receiving this authority. He also identifies the coronation of Jesus as we look into this. And by the way, just like chapter 4, when we witness all of these things, there is a natural response that is brought up with relationship to humanity. Just like the 24 elders, just like the four beasts, and just like the 10,000 times 10,000 angels that now join in this chorus. Now, the focus is not upon Him who sat upon the throne, but the one who is at His right hand. For there the Bible says that He heard a voice and they sung a new song. Thou art worthy to take the book. See, the focus is now not on the Father sitting upon the throne, but upon His Son, our sacrificial Savior, who is worthy to bring us into the presence of God. He was slain and has been redeemed by the blood. So every kindred and tongue and every people and nations. Boy, could we learn a lesson from the angelic host today in regards to who we are. We are one race.
And out of every kindred of that one race, you will find that there is a beautiful harmony among those that worship God. We worship God by singing the same song. Worthy is the Lamb. Now, your first hour in glory, I don't know what necessarily they intended in relationship to this lesson. But I love Revelation 4 and Revelation chapter 5 and the opportunity that God has granted us to be able to look and have a glimpse into glory. The worship, the singing of songs that's going to be a part of that worship. The natural disposition of humanity to give honor and homage to God. You know, in chapter 4, we saw who was on the throne. In chapter 5, we noticed who was by his side. But the focus throughout it all, and you can read the rest or all of this chapter, and you will see in chapter 4 and chapter 5, it's always about the throne. When the Lamb appears in verse number 6, he appears in the midst of the throne. And verse number 7, it says, he sat at the right hand of him that is on the throne. That is the Lamb in verse number 8 that is being worshipped in verse number 9. The throne in verse number 11, behold, he says, I beheld and I heard the voice of many angels around about the throne and the beast and the elders, and the number of them was 10,000 times 10,000 and thousands of thousands. You think you heard some glorious singing and the multitude of voices at about 3,000 to 4,000? I'm telling you, my friends, we ain't seen nothing yet, nor have we heard anything yet. By the way, Christ is going to make his appearance in the book of Revelation 27 times, more so than any other illustration, as the Lamb of God who takes away the sin of the world. Now in Matthew chapter 28, verse number 18, the Bible identifies for us, Jesus himself states that all authority in heaven and earth hath been given unto me. All authority. But one day in 1 Corinthians chapter 15, we're going to see a transition scene. Now here, which I believe is from the Passover to Pentecost, that 10-day period of time where Jesus ascends into the clouds, the coronation scene is what we are privy to here. There's going to be a similar scene when heaven is opened up to humanity's glory once again, but it's going to be in reverse. Now the Son, the Lamb, is going to return that authority to him who sat upon the throne. All of the kingdom and all of humanity then subservient unto the Father. Wow. I tried not to preach. I tried to whisper. I really did. But you tried this. Your first hour in glory? What will heaven be like? Whew, you might be saying, well, that guy just touched the hem of the garment. Of course I did. I'm hoping to have an eternity to be able to explore the glory of heaven. So all I can leave you with today is, to God be the glory. Thank you.

We have to think about what we want to do. God lets us choose where we want to go in life. He lets us choose how we get there too.

There's a long road in front of most of us. There are many decisions along the way. Lots of things for us to see while we travel too. Jesus says, "Enter ye in at the straight gate, for wide is the gate, and broad is the way that leadeth to destruction, and many there be which go in thereat. Because straight is the gate, and narrow is the way which leadeth into life, and few there be that find it." God tells us there's one important path, one primary choice that we have to make in our spiritual lives. At some point, we have to decide if we're going to follow that trail or if we're going to go down a different one. There are many trails in life, and many people will try to convince you to go down this one or that one over there. The difference with the path God gives us, this choice, this trail, is that God has told us what that choice is, what waits for us on the trail, what we'll likely see as we walk, and what's waiting for us at the end of it. There is a place of rest, a place of beauty, a place of fellowship and peace if we follow that one trail. The opposite is true if we follow the other.

0: God tells us where that trail is, what it is, and how to follow it. But He leaves it up to us to make that choice.
1: The Bible's been accused of being an outdated book of superstition, written by people who didn't understand the scientific workings of the real world. Now, this accusation is patently false. Not only does the Bible not contain errors and superstitious statements, but it contains amazing scientific facts that were written down thousands of years before we in modern scientific times understood how important they were. I'm going to give you a list of 6 scientific facts that validate the Bible. Number 1, blood being the liquid of life. In the 21st century, we understand how important blood is. We have studied it and seen its capabilities and its importance to life. But that knowledge was not well known in the past. In fact, in the past, ignorance of just how important blood is has caused some learned men to do some very tragic things. Up until the 19th century, doctors believed that harmful vapors entered the blood and caused sickness. For this reason, those doctors would literally bleed their patients by putting leeches on them or cutting the veins and arteries in the elbow and getting that blood out. The first president of the United States of America, George Washington, came down with a cold and his doctor was called and he literally bled him to death. So what's that have to do with the Bible? Well, thousands of years before this lethal practice of bloodletting was in vogue, the Bible stated in Leviticus chapter 17, verse 11, "For the life of the flesh is in the blood." And just a few verses down, it said that an animal's blood sustains its life. Today, we completely understand the truthfulness of this biblical statement. But how did an ancient shepherd like Moses in 1450 BC know that the life of the flesh is in the blood? It took the modern scientific medical community thousands of years and thousands of lives to discover this truth. Scientific fact number 2, sanitation practices. Some of the worst plagues in modern times have been caused by improper sanitation practices. In 1846, the city of London had a terrible cholera epidemic. 16,000 people had been killed. Well, why could the doctors of the day do nothing to combat this deadly disease? You see, the city of London had a serious problem with sewage. The streets were filled with raw sewage that people would literally open their second and third story windows and dump into the streets. Now, as we know in our modern scientific era, raw sewage carries disease and causes all types of medical problems. If the people in London in 1846 had turned their Bibles to Deuteronomy chapter 23, verse 12, they would have read this: "Also, you shall have a place outside the camp where you may go out. And you shall have an implement among your equipment. And when you sit down outside, you shall dig with it and turn and cover your refuse." 3,300 years before London's epidemic, the Bible had implemented a plan to stop such epidemics before they started. Amazing scientific fact number 3, an understanding of germs. In 1847, about 18% of women who went into a modern medical facility to give birth would die. That's 1 out of every 6. Well, why was the death rate so high? The medical professors and the students, before that they would give the treatments to the live women, they would do autopsies on dead women. And then they would not wash their hands properly. They would many times wash them in a bowl with no germ-killing agent whatsoever, dry them on a dirty towel, and then perform those examinations on live women. Well, if you're looking at that from a 21st century observer's point of view, you realize that's terrible. They're passing germs from the dead bodies of ladies who are dying and giving those germs to the live women because they're not washing their hands. But to Europeans in the middle of the 19th century, that idea of passing a germ, well, it was a completely foreign idea to them. When the doctors and medical students implemented hand washing procedures, the death rate plummeted from 18% to about 2%. These doctors in the mid-1800s had made an amazing discovery, or had they? Is it possible that the doctors simply rediscovered something that had already been known? Well, almost 3,500 years before the 1850s, the Bible stated, "He who touches the dead body of anyone shall be unclean 7 days. He shall purify himself with the water on the third day, and on the seventh day, then he will be clean. But if he does not purify himself on the third day and on the seventh day, he will not be clean." You'll find that in Numbers chapter 19, verses 11 and 12. You see, the Israelites were instructed to wash their hands in water with germ-killing agent in it 3,500 years before, in modern medical times, we knew that should be done. Amazing scientific fact number 4, ship engineering. While you don't go to the Bible for blueprints for a huge barge, you don't think, it just so happens that maybe that is where you go. In Genesis chapter 6, verse 15, the Bible says that a man by the name of Noah builds an ark that's 300 cubits long by 50 cubits wide by 30 cubits high. And it just so happens this is a ratio of 30 to 5 to 3, length to breadth to height. Well, for thousands of years, the ark was the largest floating ship on record. In 1844, a man named Isambard K. Brunel built a huge ship called the Great Britain, and he used a similar ratio to that of the ark, 30 to 5 to 3. As it turns out, that 30 to 5 to 3 length to breadth to height ratio is the perfect ratio to build a huge boat that doesn't need to go anywhere very quickly, but needs to stay afloat and carry tons and tons of supplies. That same ratio, 30 to 5 to 3, was used by shipbuilders in World War II when they built ships called Liberty ships that were designed to carry tremendous amounts of cargo. You see, Brunel and those engineers that were building those Liberty ships, they had generations of shipbuilding knowledge. But Noah's was literally the first of its kind. Where did he get that kind of information? Well, I would suggest to you from the master shipbuilder. Amazing fact number 5, quarantine. You see, in today's world of advanced medicine and understanding of germs, the idea of quarantining sick patients and separating them from those who are well, well, it's standard practice. But it certainly wasn't in the ancient world because they didn't understand germs till about 200 years ago, and they didn't see a need to keep sick people separate from people who were not sick. The Bible, however, thousands of years before modern medical science understood the spread of germs, detailed measures to prevent their spread. In the book of Leviticus, we read that people with diseases such as leprosy were instructed to dwell alone outside the camp. We read that in Leviticus 13:46. And if and when an individual got close to somebody who was not diseased, this diseased individual was told to cover his mustache or upper lip and cry unclean. Why? Why do we tell our children to cover their mouths when they cough? Well, to keep that diseased spittle from going into the air and from infecting others airborne. When we look at these instructions in Leviticus, and we see that Leviticus had an understanding of contagion and quarantine that surpasses that of any other nation, it's interesting that the Encyclopedia of Medical History says this. The idea of contagion was foreign to the classic medical tradition and found no place in the voluminous Hippocratic writings. The Old Testament, however, is a rich source for contagionist sentiment, especially in regard to leprosy and venereal disease. Now, here again, the Old Testament exhibits amazingly accurate medical knowledge that surpasses anything known. That the humans who were alive at the time during the writers' lives could have possibly come up with on their own. Amazing scientific fact number 6, food regulations. In the United States, we have the Food and Drug Administration. It's the FDA. And it's designed to make regulations that keep people from getting sick from foodborne diseases mostly. Knowing that certain kinds of food, such as pork, are more prone to carry disease, the FDA will make a regulation like this. You can go into a restaurant, you can order a beef steak that is rare. But if you go into that restaurant and you order a pork chop, you can't order it rare. Why? Well, because pork, if it's not cooked properly, has a much higher probability of causing some type of disease. But we know that in modern times. But the Bible, especially the Old Testament, written some 3,000 years before modern times, exhibits a knowledge of food-borne diseases that surpasses anything that was around during the time of the writers. For instance, when you look in Leviticus chapter 11, it mentions that pork was not to be eaten. That's a wise regulation, as we have seen. Even the modern FDA puts regulations in along those lines. The text also forbids the consumption of bats. You say, well, I don't want to eat a bat. Well, some people do. In fact, around the world, bats in some places are a delicacy. Why not eat bats? Just so happens that bats have a very high probability of carrying viruses that can be caught by humans, especially the rabies virus. Also, in Leviticus 11, we read that things like lizards, salamanders, amphibians are not to be eaten. But why? Well, lizards, salamanders, amphibians, etc., have about a 90% contamination rate of salmonella. Salmonella, a bacteria that causes many people to get violently sick and some of them to die. You see, the Bible never gets a single medical fact wrong, and it exhibits a knowledge of scientific facts that is thousands of years ahead of its time. That scientific accuracy proves the Bible's divine origin.
2: The question, who is Jesus, is not as simple as it seems,
3: right?
2: Because there's so much to unpack. But we do have an issue in the world of people saying, okay, yeah, in theory, Jesus is just as great as Santa Claus. He's a great story. He helps children behave. But that's really it. Santa's not this, and Jesus is the same thing as Santa. How do we prove that Jesus is a real being? What would you do if someone asked for proof?
3: Well, there's extra biblical proof. We have the writings from the first century of historians. If all we have and people were to take the Bible and just say, look at it from a historical document, there is much proof about who he was associated with and all of that, and coming before Pilate and all of that well documented as well. And so those are things that I think are key when you look at, we can go outside the Bible to see evidence that, yes, he was a real man.
4: GBN Questions and Answers. We have this great question today. Is it wrong to judge others? Friends, would you be surprised to learn that the Bible does not say that it's wrong to judge people? Now, you might be thinking, of course it says that. Matthew chapter 7 and verse 1 says, judge not that you be not judged. Yes, it does say that. But you know, the truth is, Matthew chapter 7, 1 through 5 is condemning a specific type of judging. It's not forbidding all types of judging. In fact, when a person uses Matthew chapter 7 to forbid judging, I like to reference them to John chapter 7 and verse 24, where the Bible says, do not judge according to appearance, but judge with righteous judgment. You see, this passage actually commands that we make judgments. It simply requires that we make righteous judgments. So what's the point then of Matthew when he says, judge not that you be not judged? Immediately after Matthew makes that statement, he goes on to explain what type of judgments we're not to make. Now, I'm going to summarize for you the type of judgments Matthew says we're not to make. We're not to make harsh judgments, hypercritical judgments, or hypocritical judgments. Now, let's explain. First, the Bible forbids harsh judgments. Friends, when a person makes a harsh judgment, he interprets evidence in the worst possible light. He looks at a person's actions and he interprets them as poorly, as badly as possible. And yet, 1 Corinthians 13 and verse 7, the Bible says about love, love believes all things. The idea of that passage is that we are to interpret the actions of others with kindness, believing the best, not the worst. Now, harsh judgment is the opposite of that. It's the opposite of love. I want you to notice in Matthew 7 and verse

I should not be on a mission digging up dirt looking for something in my brother. Thirdly, the Bible forbids hypocritical judgments. Matthew 7 and verse 4 says, "Or how can you say to your brother, 'Let me remove the speck from your eye,' and look, a plank is in your own eye? Hypocrite! First remove the plank from your own eye, and then you will see clearly to remove the speck from your brother's eye." Now the point is, it's not wrong to point out or judge sin in others, but rather, I need to have my own life in order. I mean, after all, who could believe a preacher who is drunk and he's preaching against alcohol? It doesn't make any sense. Friends, the next time we say, "The Bible says judge not," let's make sure we use it the right way. The Bible does not condemn judging. In fact, the Bible commands judging. It only forbids certain types of judging that we are not to engage in. Calling sin, sin, is a right thing to do.

When we think about nighttime, one of the first images that comes to mind is the large full moon shining bright in the darkness. The moon is Earth's nightlight, and by far the brightest object in the night sky, many times brighter than even the brightest stars. While the moon is the luminary that lights up the night, it's interesting and important for us to observe. The moon actually does not produce its own light like the sun does. The sun is composed of gas and ionized atoms that are heated so much that they emit various forms of energy, including the visible light we see on Earth. The moon, on the other hand, is a solid, rocky body with a cold, barren surface. No atmosphere, no liquid water. The moon's surface that we can see quite well, especially through binoculars or telescopes, is simply reflecting light from the sun. Similar to a mountain range off in the distance that we see, not from the light that it emits on its own, but reflecting the sunlight. In contrast to the brightness of the sun, the moon is the lesser light. But the moon truly does rule the night. Within the solar system, the Earth-moon relationship is rather unique. In comparison to the other planets and their moons, our moon has the largest ratio of moon to planet size and diameter to orbital distance. What this means is that the moon has both a larger physical size in relation to Earth and a larger apparent visual size in our sky than any other moon-planet system. These simple relationships provide the foundation for the moon's functional and finely tuned role as Earth's nearest companion. One of the most obvious roles the moon provides is its timekeeping status. As the moon orbits around the Earth, it progresses through a sequence of lunar phases, where the moon's appearance slowly changes by how much it's illuminated by the sun's light. Beginning with the completely darkened new moon phase, this 29.5-day lunar cycle goes through a progression from waxing crescent to first quarter moon to waxing gibbous to its maximum illuminated state at the full moon. Then it begins to diminish into the waning gibbous, the third quarter moon, the waning crescent, and back to a darkened new moon. For many cultures, past and present, the lunar cycle formed an obvious timekeeping foundation by which their calendars could be based. In fact, the words moon and month share etymological origins as the 29.5-day cycle helped define the changing of months. At a more basic level, though, the moon's nightly phases serve as a rhythm for the natural world. Nocturnal behaviors of animals, from insects to birds to mammals to even marine species, have been linked to the monthly cycle of the moon. Now, the phases of the moon are caused by the relative positioning of the sun, the earth, and the moon. As the moon travels in its orbit, it progresses from being on the same side of the earth as the sun, causing the new moon, to being on the opposite side from the sun, causing the full moon phase. While the orbits of the moon around the earth and the earth around the sun are not exactly aligned, there are specific points where the orbits cross.

When the moon passes through these points in its minimum new moon or its maximum full moon phase, Earth is treated to a stunning eclipse event. Lunar eclipses occur only during the full moon phase, where the moon's orbit crosses precisely behind the Earth, passing through its shadow. For several hours, as the Earth's shadow covers the moon, the nighttime side of Earth is treated to the bright full moon turning a dark reddish orange. On the other hand, solar eclipses occur only during the new moon phase, when the moon passes in a precise alignment between the Earth and the Sun. Though the Sun is 400 times farther away than the Moon, and is also 400 times larger than the Moon, this exact proportion results in the Sun and Moon being the same angular size in our sky. The size proportions, along with the precise orbital alignments, allow solar eclipses to be one of the most dramatic natural phenomena experienced. For several hours, the Moon creeps in front of the Sun, until for a few brief minutes, the Sun's bright surface is completely covered by the Moon. These few dark moments within a total solar eclipse are the only moments when it is safe to look at the Sun without specialized protection. And it's only during this time that you can visually see the upper layers of the Sun's atmosphere. Since it requires such a precise alignment, each total solar eclipse is only visible for a few minutes to the region where the moon's shadow casts as it travels across the Earth's surface. For those who are in this narrow strip, the encounter is a full sensory experience. The sky darkens and stars become visible. The temperature drops noticeably by several degrees, and the sounds of nocturnal animal life begin. As a timekeeping element, it is easy to see how the unique experiences of lunar and solar eclipses could be used as markers in history. The consistent and regular presence of the moon's cycle forms the foundation for nature's nocturnal cycles, but includes these incredible eclipse events as a punctuation in time. Beyond its effect on time and natural cycles, the moon plays an absolutely vital role for existence and the health of life on Earth. Both the Earth and Moon exert a gravitational force on each other. Earth's gravitational force is much stronger and it dominates their interaction, which is why the Moon orbits around the Earth. However, the Moon's gravity has a crucial impact on Earth, and even in our very lives. If you've ever been to an ocean beach or a coastline, then you have seen the effect of the Moon's gravity. The tides. Even though the Moon is at a great distance from Earth, approximately 240,000 miles, its gravitational force produces the ocean's tides. Each day, all around the globe, high tides and low tides are seen all along Earth's coastlines. This natural cycle of the ocean's level rising and falling produces positive benefits for life on Earth. Every day, beaches are swept across with incoming and outgoing waters, and these waters bring nutrients from farther out in the ocean for creatures that live in the shallows or the tidal pools. The outgoing tides can serve as a means of cleansing, refreshing the coastal regions. They can take minerals and salts back out to the deeper waters. The tides as a whole benefit from the impact of the circulating currents driven by the daily cycle of the moon's causing of these tides. With over 70% of Earth's surface covered by oceans, the impact that the moon plays directly on life cannot be underestimated. The moon is beautiful to observe, a constant nightly companion. While the moon fulfills its role of lighting the night, it also serves key roles in the cycles of life. The moon has served as a timekeeping element for both animal populations as well as human civilizations throughout history. Through its precise size and orbital alignments, the eclipses have punctuated history with dramatic observational experiences. In its formation of ocean tides, the moon has far-reaching effects for sustaining sea life, influencing coastal conditions, and even affecting the atmospheric conditions. As the only body outside of Earth
that man has personally landed on, set foot on, and explored. Our relationship to the moon may be greater than any other celestial body. Created by God, the moon has a designed role to support the balance of life here on Earth.

Good morning. It is a delight to see you here, and we're thankful for your presence. I want to say thank you to the congregation for having us, having my wife and I, and those who came with us. We appreciate them and appreciate you. Thank you for the basket that was in the room when we arrived, and for all of the kindness that you've shown and expressed to us while we've been here, and we surely appreciate that. We'll pray for you, and we'll covet your prayers as we travel this morning or afternoon. Psalm 42, if you have your Bibles and you'll be turning there, we'll study that psalm together. Psalm 42 begins the second book of the Psalms, a collection of 31 Psalms, Psalm 42 to 72. And while all of the first book with titles are attributed to David, only 18 in the second book bear his name. This psalm is attributed to the sons of Korah. Korah was a Levite who died in the rebellion to Moses and Aaron, Numbers 16. His descendants are mentioned in 2 Chronicles 20 and verse 19, where they are called singers, praising God with a loud voice. They're also mentioned in 1 Chronicles 9 and verse 19, where they are described as keepers of the threshold. Psalm 43, if you were to read that psalm, is closely connected with Psalm 42. It has the same theme, has the same spirit, very similar language. In fact, some have thought that these were may have been just one psalm at one time. Let me give you first an outline of the psalm, and then we'll look at the content of the psalm, and then thirdly, time permitting, we'll look at some lessons we can draw for us today from the psalm. The outline of the psalm is as follows. Verses 1 through 4, a thirst for God. Verses 5 through 8, despair of the soul. Verses 9 and 11, feeling forgotten. Let's talk about the psalm, the content of the psalm. First, just by way of introductory thought, the author is away from home. He's away from Jerusalem. Now, why he's away from home, well, we don't know. It could be any number of reasons, but his desire and his intention is longing for Jerusalem, longing to be back there, longing to be with God. He begins by stating that very fact. Verse number 1, the Bible says, as the deer pants for the water brooks, so my soul pants for you, O God. As the deer pants for the water brooks, so my soul pants for you. One of the things that I really appreciate about the Bible is the beautiful imagery in the scriptures and the way it draws such vivid and clear word pictures. As you and I already are kind of beginning to think about this person who describes himself as a deer. He doesn't just say, though, as a deer. He says, as a deer panting for water. And so you begin to kind of draw the image in your mind, the picture of a deer searching for water, but he hasn't found it yet. In fact, you can kind of see in an arid place a desperation increasing, knowing that if he doesn't find the water, eventually he'll die. And as the picture is painted for us, by the time we encounter this deer, if you will, searching for water, the search has been going long enough so that now the deer is panting. You can almost see the mouth open, tongue out and hanging out of the mouth as the panting increases because there's an urgency about the matter. And the deer maybe begins to appreciate that if I don't find water, then my end is assured and I will die. To that end, then, I'm going to expend every ounce of energy I have to find this water. It is actually a matter of life and death. Now, if you can appreciate that about a deer, imagine the author away from home and away from God as he contemplates being with him, longing for him. He says, as a deer pants after water, so in that same fashion, my soul longs after thee. Verse number 2, he continues, my soul thirsts for God, for the living God. When shall I come and appear before God? He continues the thought that his soul is searching. And let me just say this about our author so that you can hopefully get a good picture of him. You already appreciate he's far away from home. He's going to say that as well.
You can already see the condition in which he's in, and that he's longing after God and searching for him and desiring to be with him. But also appreciate that this person is spending some time, a whole lot of it internally. He's going to describe himself as being in despair. And so what we have, if you will, is a child of God in despair. In fact, we might use the word depression. And maybe you can relate to that. Maybe there's been times in your life where your soul has been low. Elijah comes to mind, and others. In fact, Elijah is hiding in a cave, cowering and simply waiting to die. There is no doubt that Christians suffer, and some go into some very dark places. Sometimes, maybe in your own life, you might describe your soul as being in despair. If that is the case, you can relate to this man. And if that is the case, you can kind of walk through this with him and understand his plight and position. But let me say this. This same individual is going to offer a solution to his problems. And brothers and sisters, neighbors and friends, let me suggest this to you. It is one thing for us to identify with the struggles of those people in scriptures, and we should. But it is also necessary that when they offer a solution to the struggle, that we take that solution that they offer. Let us not simply identify with the despair. Let us also embrace the triumph and the hope that they offer out of that despair. We continue, he says, my soul thirsts for the living God. And there is emphasis on that phrase, the living God. Because he is far away from home, it is likely he is in and surrounded by idolatry. And he understands very well the difference between the living God and the idols that men make. In fact, if you want to read a good psalm and a good section of scripture on the difference between Jehovah and idols, read Psalm 135. Note the first 14 verses in that psalm will talk about Jehovah. And it will talk about how Jehovah has delivered and how he's powerful and what he has done to his enemies and for his children. And then in verses 15 down to verse 18 of that psalm, it will begin to talk about idols. And it will say things like this. The idols are the works of men's hands. They have eyes, but they see not. They have ears, but they hear not. They have mouths, but they cannot speak. His soul is not thirsting for idolatry. His soul, rather, is longing for the living God. But as he is in that condition, and that is his desire, you can begin to embrace the depth of his despair. Notice verse number 3. My tears have been my food day and night, while they say to me all day long, where is your God? You can appreciate the depression is deep. Tears have been his food. He's not talking about eating. He's talking about that the amount of tears that have fallen from my eyes, it's as if I am eating them. They are so abundant. Maybe he's not sleeping. Sorrow is his perpetual state. So much so that he refers to it as, it's as if I've been eating my tears. They've been my food. In fact, he says it's been constant. Note the expression day and night. Feeding on his tears, crying all the time. In fact, he might be crying until he's tired of crying. Job maybe could have related. Job said, when he was awake, he desired the night. And when night came, he desired the day. Crying day and night. He begins to also bring to our attention some of the reason that these things are occurring. He says in the latter part of verse number 3, while they say to me all day, where is your God? His enemies are also plaguing him. They chide him, they tease him, they ridicule him. Where is your God? With the implication being, where is your help? Maybe he had told them how his God was different than their God.
Maybe he had explained the living God, the creator of heaven and earth, as compared and contrasted with the works of men's hands. And now those same enemies turn on him. And by God's inaction, at least as it appears to everybody involved, maybe they ask him, where is he? Where's your God? Where's your help? And if he's living, why doesn't he do something on your behalf? Tears, longing for God as the deer pants after water. Tears for being away from God. Add to that the enemy's ridicule. No wonder he would say, my tears have been my food day and night. Verse number 4. These things I remember, and I pour out my soul within me. For I used to go along with the throng and lead them in procession to the house of God. The voice of joy and thanksgiving, a multitude keeping festival. He turns inwardly and he begins to look fondly backward toward Jerusalem. He remembers in the midst of that despair, he remembers and he says, my soul within me. He suffers internally, he suffers emotionally, he suffers mentally, he suffers spiritually, and in the midst of all of that, voices without and within, he remembers. He remembers what it was like to be in God's presence, to be in God's house, communing and worshiping with God. But more than that, he says, I remember when I used to lead people in the procession up to the house of God. He longs for home. He longs for fellowship, not simply with God, but with God's people. He's in despair. Verses 1 through 4, he longs for God. Verses 5 through 8, he begins to talk within himself and to himself. The despair of his soul is even more evidenced. In fact, in verse number 5, down to verse number 8, he says, why? Verse 5. Why are you in despair, oh my soul? Have you ever talked to yourself? I heard one man say he talked to himself because he wanted to talk to a wise man and hear a wise man talk. I don't know if that's why you do it. I have certainly talked to myself. Some people say, well, it's not bad to talk to yourself as long as you don't answer. I don't know how to not answer. I asked Eric a question. He answered it. I don't know. This individual... He begins to talk to himself. He asks the question, why are you in despair, oh my soul? Why have you become so disturbed within me? Hope in God, for I shall again praise him. The internal pain, the external pain give way to introspection. Why? The source of the pain is always worthy of investigation. Just here, I'd like to give a quick caveat, and that is to say with regards to mental health, it is a real thing, and Christians do suffer with mental health. I am not of the opinion, and I don't think God teaches, that we should address mental health by simply telling people, here, take the Bible and get over it. I don't believe that's what God would want us to do. I don't believe the scriptures teaches that. It is a very legitimate and real concern. And Christians suffer with it. And they ought to be treated in such a way so as not to make them guilty somehow and to berate them for experiencing the things that they're going through. Now, I will say this. That's not Psalm 42. And so the things that we are talking about this morning is not a matter of, as we would clinically call it, mental health. I'm not a doctor. I don't play one on TV. When we say God has the answer, we mean that, and it is true, provided the mind is working properly as it ought to. It is not the case either that every time we have a bad day, we need a pill. Well, that's not the case either. And somewhere between those two extremes is simply life happening to us all.
And there are ups and downs and good and bad and emotional roller coasters that we all go on. And that is the preponderance of Scripture addressing humanity's problem. This individual finds himself there. To that end, then, it is a legitimate question to ask why. The source of the pain is worthy of investigation. Everybody whose soul is in despair should ask the same question he offers and ask himself, why is my soul in despair? But almost as quickly as he asks the question, he answers it. In the same verse, he answers himself, why is my soul in despair? And not shortly after that, he says, hope in God. His answer is full of faith and confidence and certainty. His answer is triumphant. He knows it will overcome. His answer is greater than his struggle. And so he says to himself, hope in God. In fact, look at verse number 11, where he repeats the question and the answer. Again, the psalm ends with the exact same expression. Why are you in despair, O my soul? Why have you become disturbed within me? Hope in God, he says again in verse number 11. His answer also indicates that he believes he will overcome. He says in both instances, I shall yet praise him. I shall again be in his presence. As he says that, the feeling is real that he is experiencing, the life, the things that he's going through is real, but so is the solution. Notice verse 6 and verse 7. Oh my God, my soul is in despair within me, therefore I remember. I remember you from the land of Jordan and the peaks of Hermon, from Mount Mizar, deep calls to the deep at the sound of your waterfalls. All your breakers and your waves have rolled over me. He's prayerful through this. He turns his attention to God. In fact, he says, I will say to God, I will remember you. Friends, what he is saying is, I can't get back to Jerusalem. And so I'll remember God from where I am. I'll remember God from Jordan. I'll remember God from Mount Hermon. Maybe he's up north near where the Danites were, somewhere up there. He said, I'll remember God. I can't get to him. I'll remember him from where I am. And when he remembers, he says, the floods of sorrow rush over him like a billowing ocean, and the waves just keep coming. And again, maybe you can relate. Every time I remember, it comes back and it just plays over and over. And the more I remember it, the more it rushes and the emotion feels, and it repeats itself over like wave after wave engulfs my spirit. Verse number 8, he says, the Lord will command his loving kindness in the daytime, and his song will be with me in the night. A prayer to the God of my life. He said, I will say this to God, and then he ends with these thoughts about God. His confidence is in God despite the internal sorrow, despite the enemies who are plaguing him. He turns his attention to God, and he says, God will be good to me. God will hear me. God will provide for me. In fact, he's confident. The Lord will command his loving kindness toward me. Friends, you and I should appreciate that God loves his children all the time. All the time. Despite where we find ourselves in whatever circumstances, we might feel in despair, but God is ever with us. Care and comfort. In fact, he says, my song with me at night. Assurance, a prayer to God of my life. Verses 9 through 12, he still feels forgotten. There are some sincere questions that he asks. I believe he's sincere. He continually talks to God, and he says this, I will say to God, my rock, why have you forgotten me? Why do I go mourning because of the oppression of the enemy? You know, if this question were only asked once in Scripture, we might be surprised, but this thing is frequently asked in Scripture. God's people frequently feel as if they've been forgotten. And as a result, why do I go mourning? Because of the oppression of the enemy. It's not an uncommon thought.
truth of the matter is, there's no one to ask but the God of heaven. Why do the wicked prosper? And why do the righteous suffer? Why do you allow these conditions to persist? Job wondered, Job 16:11. Abraham asked, shall not the judge of all the earth do right? David asked, Psalm 22:1, my God, why have you forsaken me? It's as if the individuals asking this question are saying to themselves, okay, I understand the enemy. I understand that sometimes life gets too hard for fake friends and they despair and they leave you. I get it. I understand my own frailties. I fail. I fall down. I get up. Sometimes I don't trust me. But God, why would you forsake me? Why would you abandon me? Habakkuk heard that God was going to judge his people with the Babylonians, and Habakkuk said, aren't your eyes too pure? Aren't you too good to do it that way? You're going to look upon, aren't you too good? Jonah must have wondered. In fact, Jonah said to God, I knew it. I knew if they repented, you would relent, and they deserve it. You should give it to them. I can't believe you're going to act this way. And so he asked God why. Verse number 10, he offers a scathing rebuke of the wicked. As a shattering of my bones, my adversaries revile me, while they say to me all day long, where is your God? Please focus on that phrase, all day long. You know, it's one thing to suffer, but you hear it sometimes from certain Christians. I got to go to work every day, and all day long they act a certain way. All day long. I never get a break. I mean, when I show up and hit the door, they're on me. And that, all through the day, and at lunchtime, they come sit next to me. And then in the afternoon, when it's time, just before I leave, all day long. It's something to deal. He's the shattering of my bones is how it feels. The extent to which they're doing this to me is not physical, but mentally, emotional. They revile me. It feels like they're shattering my bones. Now remember, in the midst of that, he just asked God, why have you forsaken me? They are a constant source of suffering. In the midst of this trial, it often feels like it's unending. And you meet a lot of God's children in this state. Sometimes they come to worship looking for a reprieve. I hope we give them one. Sometimes they barely drag themselves through the doors and somebody meets them and says, what are you doing here? This was my last vestige of hope. All day long. You can almost kind of grab that same scene at the cross. As our Savior is stretched out asking in one breath, my God, why have you forsaken me? At the exact same time, the enemies are mocking and wagging their heads. He saved others. He can't save himself. All day long. He finds comfort in verse 11. Why are you in despair, O my soul? He returns to that thought. Why have you become disturbed within me? Hope in God, for I shall yet praise him, the help of my countenance and my God. It is again a thoughtful question every child of God should ask. Why is my soul cast down? Why am I in despair, to sink or depress, to bend or to bow, to be disturbed or disquieted, to murmur, to growl? Why is my soul in this state? The inner man depressed and disturbed. Why? Now again, we could offer up some options and some possible answers that number one, he's in a strange place. Number two, he's longing for home. Number three, he's missing worship and God's people. He longs for God. The enemy is agitating and mocking and deriding. The wicked seem to prosper. God, he feels like, has forsaken him. What is the answer? What is it that can bring peace to the mind and quiet the soul? Again, he answers, hope in God, for I shall yet praise him, the help of my countenance and my God. We certainly don't wish suffering and ill upon any of God's children. The Apostle Paul says we ought to pray that we may lead a quiet and peaceable life, 1 Timothy 2.
But James teaches us that it's through trial that our faith grows and we mature and grow endurance. And it's only in these trials where maybe it's at that time that we see the need for God more than any other time. Hope in God, not in anything or anyone else. He might miss Jerusalem, but his hope is not in Jerusalem. He might miss the temple, but his hope is not in the temple. He misses God's people, but his hope is not in God's people. Now, maybe there was a time when it was. But now he has come to appreciate and realize there's only one place to place my hope, and that's in God. The help of my countenance in my God. Let's draw some lessons with the time we have remaining from Psalm 42. Lesson number one would be this. Memory can be a blessing that curses. Verse number four, he says, I remember. Verse number six, he says, I remember. We will remember what we do. David says, I acknowledge my sin, my transgression, I acknowledge it. My sin is ever before me. Abraham said to the rich man, son, remember. It is one of the great blessings that God has given us, and that is that you can draw upon memories from long time ago, relive them. Maybe it was a hot apple pie on a spring day at grandma's house. And maybe as you walk through the house and you reach your nana, you grab her, embrace, you smell her, and maybe you can hear and smell the apples, hear the crackling and smell that. Memory is beautiful. Remember when you obeyed the gospel. You can remember when you got married. You can remember your first child. But remember now, none of these are his memories. No, he says, my soul is in despair and I remember. What does he remember? Well, it brings us to the second point, and that's this. Don't take worshiping God and communion with his people for granted. One of the things he remembers, and it doesn't cause him joy, it causes him further despair, is he says, I remember when I used to. I used to lead the processional up to the house of God. I remember that. What a joy and a privilege we have to be among God's people and in the presence of our God. What a joy we have to worship our God. It's almost amazing that in every congregation, there are some people you almost got to go drag and pull there. It is almost amazing that in the midst of the assemblies, you will find people asleep because they're tired and making up for the things that they actually use their energy to do that they enjoyed. And now they're sitting among God's people in their sleep. It's so sad to appreciate that there are times when people say, no, I got something more important to do. I can't be there. What if it was suddenly taken away? You know when people want to worship most? When they can't. He can't get to Jerusalem, but he remembers what it was like. I remember when I used to lead the throng. Point number three, there is a way out of the darkness. Verse number five and verse number 11, he asked the question and he answered it. Ask the question to change your perspective. If your soul is in despair, ask the question he asked. Why? Why is my soul in despair? There are any number of reasons our souls can be in despair. I would offer these. Number one, it could be sin. Nothing will cause your soul more despair than sin. That same joy that you and I have being among God's people, it's not joy when you bring sin with you and you refuse to let it go. It's not joy when you, like David, try to hide it and keep it away from everybody else. And you might be successful there, but you can't keep it from God, number one, and you can't keep it from you. Everybody thinks you're great, and then you get up in the morning and you have to go wash your hands and stand in front of a mirror, and you see you. You know. There is a way out of the darkness, but you need to ask, why is my soul in despair? Could be sin, could be reaping what I've done. There's a lot of despair in doing something in private and hoping it never comes to light. There's a lot of despair in hoping for a crop failure. There's a lot of despair there.
It could be carnal decisions. I refuse instruction. I refuse for God to tell me what to do and listen to anybody or anything. It could be new phases in your life. It doesn't always have to be evil or doesn't always have to be wicked. Sometimes they're just changes and transitions. Ask yourself why. Maybe it's your health. But even that, for the most part, there's things we can do about that. But secondly, it could be retirement. What's next for me? I'm about to leave my job. I'm about to move into a new transition of life. My soul is in despair for uncertainty. It could be an empty nest. The children are going to leave. And you know, unfortunately, some people have put their marriages on the back burner while they parent their children. And now the children are about to leave and I'm in the house with a stranger I don't even know. And boy, is my soul in despair about what's going to happen next. But don't just despair. Find out why. And then appreciate this. I heard a brother ask yesterday for time, and there are no timekeepers in this room, friends. At least I haven't seen any. There's Mike. He hadn't told me anything. 5, 10, 15, 3. Bless his heart, he gave me 10. There is an answer to the soul's despair. Number 4. Now, he says it twice in the psalm, and everything being equal, we would think these words would be sufficient. He said, hope in God. Praise God. Pray to God. Get help from God. Get help from God's word. Proverbs chapter 2 and verse number 6, the Bible says, the Lord gives wisdom. Out of his mouth comes strength and understanding. God is the source for help for the soul's despair. God's word can provide comfort. In fact, it should. 1 Thessalonians chapter 4, verse 13 down to verse 18, as the Apostle Paul tries to comfort the hearts of the saints about the resurrection. He ends that chapter by saying, wherefore comfort one another with these words. We don't have to deny the despair. We don't have to make you feel bad about being in despair. What we have to help you understand is there's a way out. Comfort one another with these words. How about this? Change your thinking. In Philippians chapter 4, the Apostle Paul sets forth the way Christians should think. And friends, listen, one of the sad things, and every preacher probably discovers this at some point, and I'll just let you know on behalf of preachers, it is shocking when you first discover this. You'll be up teaching the Bible and you'll be setting forth what God says. And then at some point you will realize, wait a minute, they don't believe this. Now, it wouldn't be shocking if you were talking to denominationalists. It wouldn't be shocking if you were talking to people in the world, atheists, humanists, etc. But you're in a Bible class and you keep setting forth what God says. You're not adding to it or taking away from it. You're right down the middle. You're cutting it properly. You're handling the word of God aright. You're cutting a straight line. And you keep getting answers back and rebuttals and rebuttals. And you don't have anything else to give. And so you word it differently. Yeah, I didn't use the right words. Hey, maybe you get a lexicon in a Greek dictionary and you say, no, this is what the word means. And you say, no, you go to the context and you say, look at the verses above, look at the verses below. And then you set forth again, here's what God said. And you keep getting these lights and these answers and these different. And at some point you're like, oh, wait a minute. It's not understanding. No. They perfectly understand. And it's their understanding, which is why they keep rebuffing me. The reason they keep giving it back to me in reverse is they clearly understand what I'm saying. They don't agree with it. They don't believe it. Now, that's a different thing when you're a gospel preacher talking to God's people. Why is my soul in despair? Friends, listen. Ask the question, but know this. There's a way out.
There is a thing you need to do, and that is change the way you think and the things you believe. Philippians chapter 4, be anxious for nothing, but by supplication and thanksgiving, let your requests be made known unto God, and the peace of God, which passeth all understanding, will do what? Keep your hearts and minds through Christ. What should you do then? Finally, brethren, whatsoever things are true, whatsoever things are honorable, whatsoever things are just, whatsoever things are lovely, whatsoever things of a good report, if there be any virtue, if there be any praise, think on these things. To that end, we might hurriedly say, stop feeding your mind bad stuff. What do you mean by bad stuff? Oh, I'm sure we would all include pornography. Yes, but listen, that's not exactly what I mean. I mean bad advice from bad people. I mean the typical run of the typical news of the day, the typical philosophies of the day, the typical opinions of the day, those that disagree with God, stop feeding your mind those. People who feed their mind the word of God don't end up with souls in despair. Amen. They just don't. That's not the way that works, because God gives peace. God has forgiven. God's given all things that pertain to life and godliness. God has assured us he'll come back for us. God has told us, I'll never leave you or forsake you. In fact, God has gone so far to say this in some very plain language. Eric, listen to me. This is God talking to Eric. Eric, listen to me. If you want to love life and see good days, do this. Let your tongue refrain from speaking evil. Your soul in despair about what you say to people. Your soul in despair hoping that nobody knows what you said behind their back. It will be if you get reckless with your tongue. Let him refrain his tongues from evil and his lips that they speak no guile. Let him eschew evil and do good. People who serve and are doing good, their souls aren't in despair. Let them seek peace and pursue it or ensue it. Nothing will prevent the soul from being in despair better than being right with God through obedience to the gospel and right with man by being righteous to your fellow man. Number five, God is omnipresent. He's away from God by way of away from Jerusalem, but he's not away from God. The truth of the matter is we can never leave God's presence. And by Jesus Christ, we aren't limited to any place to worship God. And so we can worship him, commune with him, John 4, 23, 24, wherever we are. And to that end, God will always be with us. His eyes are over the righteous. His ears are open unto their prayers. The face of the Lord is against them that do evil. With regards to the evil, we don't have to worry. God will judge. God has not forgotten us. God will judge the wicked. God will vindicate the righteous. In fact, what we have in Scripture is not simply people asking, why did you forsake me? What we have in Scripture is the rest of the story says God never did. God never forsook David, though David felt like it. God didn't forsake Job, end of the book. God didn't forsake Jesus. God doesn't forsake his own. He never will. The Lord knows how, 2 Peter 2, 1 through 9. Finally, God's comfort is equal to your sorrow. Twice in the book, he said, the wicked are saying to me, where's your God? Once in that psalm, he said, my tears are my food day and night. But look at verse number 8. He said, my tears are my food day and night. And then he said this, the Lord will command his loving kindness. When? In the daytime. And his song will be with me when? In the night. What that suggests to me, friends, is that God's provisions is equal to his sorrow. He cries day and night, and God's presence is with him day and night. The psalmist feels like many have felt. The righteous throughout the ages have often asked the question, why do the wicked prosper? Why did God forsake me? You've seen the end of Job, the end of the Lord, that he is very pitiful, full of tender mercies.
God never forsakes anybody. He'll never forsake you. The charge is for us never to forsake him. Why is my soul in despair? Hope in God, and you can get over it. Thank you. May God bless you.

0: I'm Jimmy Holland, and welcome to another edition of A Preacher and His Work. We get to sit down with gospel preachers from across our country and around the world to get to know them, to help you get to know them just a little bit better. Today we have Brother James Andrews with us. Brother Andrews, I appreciate your time.
1: My pleasure. Thank you.
0: Where congregation are you currently attending?
1: I attend West Huntsville Church of Christ.
0: And how long have you been a member there?
1: Wow. 10 years.
0: 10 years. I know that you do a lot of preaching. What motivated you to get into preaching?
1: I love the Lord. I love the Bible. I wanted to share the message.
0: You know, that's, I think, the best motivation as a gospel preacher is to share that message. You've been involved in editing. You've been involved in preaching. When you look at your experience as a Christian, when you look at your experience as a preacher, if there was one message that you could share with the world, what would that one message be?
1: Jesus Christ is the Son of God, that He came into the world to save sinners. And Paul said, of whom I stand first. I'm not sure Paul did, but he did at the time. And that's the message I want to share.
0: You know, that's the message that the world needs. And that's always been the message.
1: Yes.
0: I'm reminded of what Paul wrote in the book of Corinthians in chapter 2. He said, I came and preached nothing but Christ and Him crucified. In chapter 15, he said, of first importance, I preached.
1: That's correct.
0: You know, the gospel, the death, the burial, the resurrection of Jesus. The world needs that message.
1: I don't claim to be Paul, but I believe that.
0: Amen. Well, brother, appreciate the work that you're doing.
1: Thank
0: appreciate
1: you.
0: What you mean. I appreciate what you taking time to be with us and to view this interview. And I look forward to being with you next time on The Preacher and His Work.
2: The preceding program was a production of the Fort Payne Church of Christ TV studio located in Fort Payne, Alabama.
3: I'm Caleb Colley, and we're on The Rock. Some prominent figures in the history of philosophy, such as Hegel and Spinoza, have said roughly either that God is nature or that nature is part of God. This means that God is not a person with His own qualities by which He may relate to human beings. Similar to this view is the position that God is an impersonal life force. C.S. Lewis describes this kind of thinking, and I quote, "When you are feeling fit, and the sun is shining, and you do not want to believe that the whole universe is a mere mechanical dance of atoms, it is nice to be able to think of this great mysterious force rolling on through the centuries and carrying you on its crest. If, on the other hand, you want to do something rather shabby, the life force, being only a blind force with no morals and no mind, will never interfere with you, like that troublesome God we learned about when we were children. The life force is a sort of tame God. You can switch it on when you want, but it will not bother you. All the thrills of religion and none of the cost. Is the life force the greatest achievement of wishful thinking the world has yet seen?" End quote. I will not take the time to refute the view of God as a life force right now. Rather, I want to focus on God's compassion for a moment. The tragedy of believing that God is an impersonal force is that it removes God's compassion. If God is impersonal, then He cannot prefer things that turn out one way over another way. Thus, His infinite resources are not at our disposal in trying to live according to His will, as the Bible teaches that they are. The Bible teaches that God is compassionate toward mankind and that He cannot change. Therefore, we would expect that God has always been compassionate. Some suggest, however, that God was anything but compassionate in the Old Testament. However, an honest look at the Old Testament reveals that God's character has been consistent throughout all time. Here is a passage from the Psalms that illustrates His compassion toward the Israelites during their wandering in the wilderness. And I'm going to quote the Psalm here. "Therefore, when the Lord heard, He was full of wrath. A fire was kindled against Jacob. His anger rose against Israel because they did not believe in God and did not trust His saving power. Yet He commanded the skies above and opened the doors of heaven, and He rained down upon them manna to eat and gave them the grain of heaven. Man ate of the bread of the angels. He sent them food in abundance. He caused the east wind to blow in the heavens, and by his power he led out the south wind. He rained meat on them like dust, winged birds like the sand of the seas. He let them fall in the midst of their camp, all around their dwellings, and they ate and were filled, for he gave them what they craved. But before they had satisfied their craving, while the food was still in their mouths, the anger of the Lord rose against them, and he killed the strongest of them and laid low the young men of Israel. In spite of all this, they still sinned. That is, they were not grateful for what God gave them. Despite his wonders, they did not believe. So he made their days vanish like a breath, and their years in terror. When he killed them, they sought him. They repented and sought God earnestly. They remembered that God was their rock, the Most High God, their Redeemer. But they flattered him with their mouths. They lied to him with their tongues. Their heart was not steadfast toward him. They were not faithful to his covenant. Yet he, being compassionate, atoned for their iniquity and did not destroy them. He restrained his anger often and did not stir up all his wrath. End quote. Psalm 78, verses 21 through 38. God's compassion has always been extended to all the peoples of the earth. The book of Jonah is a study in God's position that salvation was not just for one nationality during the period when the law of Moses was applicable in Israel. Romans chapters 2 through 4 is a study of how salvation is for all during the New Testament age. If God's portrayal in the Old Testament seems different from his portrayal in the New Testament, it is because the text of the Old Testament is largely concerned with a covenant that has been superseded by Christianity. The law of Moses was a guardian until Christ came. Galatians chapter 3, verse 24. Finally, note that Christians have responded well to the challenges that God advocated immoral practices in the Old Testament. You'll hear some of those Christians responding to such challenges here on Gospel Broadcasting Network. Join us next time on The Rock.
4: Our Savior said, "I am the bread of life. He that believeth on me shall never hunger, and he that cometh unto me shall never thirst. Your fathers did eat manna in the wilderness and are dead. This is the bread which a man may eat thereof and not die." Comes from the 6th of John's Gospel, looking there at verses 35, 49, and 50. What do you expect to gain from the physical sustenance that you consume from time to time? There is, of course, the basic desire to satisfy our hunger. It is that that inspires us to eat to begin with. But we also consume certain foods because we like the flavor. Ultimately, we eat because it's good for our body. We require the nourishment and to sustain our lives. Understanding all of this about physical sustenance, the Lord asks us to understand something similar about the spiritual sustenance that we require. He said, "Your fathers," that is ancient Israel, "did eat

0: 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Today's word, fitly spoken.
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2: What would you do if I invited you over to my house and you walked in and you're walking around the living room and you looked out a window into my backyard and you saw a giant wooden ark? I'm not talking an ark like Ark of the Covenant ark. I'm talking like a Genesis 6:15 ark, 300 cubits long, 50 cubits wide, 30 cubits high. You know, if you use an 18-inch cubit, that would make the ark about 450, maybe to 510 feet long, which is, first of all, way longer than my backyard. So neither of my neighbors nor the HOA would be very happy about that. But what would you say? Maybe you'd ask me, Aaron, why is there an ark in your backyard? What would you say if I said, well, God told Noah in Genesis 6 to make an ark, and God would save Noah and his family from the wicked world they were living in, and the world today is pretty wicked, right? And so I figured I'd build an ark. What would you say to me? You'd probably say, Aaron, first of all, you don't believe in that global flood stuff, do you? I mean, really? A global flood that covered the entire world? Wasn't that just a figurative story? Well, number one, Jesus believed it was real and even applied some things from the flood to the end of the world and his second coming. Jesus said this while he was on earth in Matthew 24, verses 38 and 39. For as in the days before the flood, they were eating and drinking, marrying and given in marriage until the day Noah entered the ark. Verse 39, and they did not know until the flood came and took them all away, so also will be the coming of the Son of Man. So Jesus believed the flood account was real. And number two, is the flood really the biggest thing you should have a problem with if you believe in God? Which is easier, a global flood or speaking the entire universe into existence? If you believe God spoke the entire universe into existence, which anyone that believes in God should, then the global flood should be a simple miracle for God to accomplish. All right, back on topic, Aaron. So what would you say to me? You would probably say, Aaron, yes, God told Noah to build an ark. He didn't tell you to. That instruction was for Noah. He lived during a different covenant than you do. The Bible didn't tell you to build an ark. And guess what? You would be exactly right. God has always required faith from different people based off of the covenant. Read Hebrews chapter 11. And a covenant really means an agreement with God that people lived under. That's why we aren't building massive arks in our tiny backyards. We understand that, right? So why do we ignore that concept when we get to the story of the thief on the cross? I've had people who I will be talking to about the new covenant of Christianity, the gospel of Christ, and what a person must do to obey it, and they will frequently say, Aaron, I don't have to be baptized because the thief on the cross wasn't baptized. Well, that's true, but there are a few problems with that. Number one, you don't know that he wasn't baptized. He asked Jesus, remember me when you come into your kingdom. That's what John the Baptist and Jesus were preaching as they were baptizing all of Jerusalem, Judea, and the whole area around there. But really, the thief on the cross is written of, if you want to look it up, in Luke chapter 23 and verse 42. Now, this is where the thief asks Jesus to remember him when he came into his kingdom. And Jesus responded in Luke 23:43, today you'll be with me in paradise. The thief was saved at that point. We all agree on that. But did you know that the thief was still under the old covenant? Mark chapter 2 said that Jesus had the power on earth to forgive sins. But what about after Jesus died? When did that new covenant or New Testament come into force? Well, Hebrews chapter 9, verses 16 and 17 say this, for where there is a testament, there must also of necessity be the death of the testator. For a testament is in force after men are dead, since it has no power at all while the testator lives. So here's the question. Did it come into effect immediately after the death of Jesus or later? Look in the very next chapter of Luke, in Luke chapter 24 and verse 47. This is after the death, burial, and resurrection of Jesus Christ, and right before Jesus ascends into heaven. And he tells the apostles something very important. Jesus tells them this, repentance and

remission of sins should be preached in his name to all nations, beginning at Jerusalem, Luke 24:47. So let's think about this. If it was still to begin in Jerusalem, that implies what? It hasn't begun yet. Jesus then told them to go to Jerusalem and wait until, as Jesus said, I send the promise of my Father upon you, and tarry in the city of Jerusalem until you are endued with power from on high. So they went to Jerusalem, they waited, and they finally received that power from on high. And as Acts chapter 2 and verse 4 says, they were all filled with the Holy Spirit and began to speak with other tongues, other languages, as the Spirit gave them utterance. Now that this power from on high has come, as Jesus promised, what did they preach? Jesus said, Luke 24:47, repentance and remission of sins would be preached beginning in Jerusalem. Now, they're in Jerusalem, so what did they preach? They preached about the death, burial, and resurrection. And when those people responded, Acts chapter 2 and verse 37, men and brethren, what shall we do? Peter responded in verse 38, repent and be baptized, every one of you, in the name of Jesus Christ for the remission or forgiveness of your sins. So, Luke 24:47, repentance and remission of sins will be preached beginning in Jerusalem. Repentance and baptism for the remission of sins was preached. Since that day when the new covenant went into effect in Acts chapter 2, every single person has been required to do the exact same thing that those people did, to believe, repent, confess, and be baptized for the remission of their sins. You know, I don't have to worry about a flood like Noah did, since God promised he would never again flood the earth to destroy it with water. You know, every time you see a rainbow, you should be reminded of that promise that God gave in Genesis chapter 9, verses 11 through 17. But you should also be reminded that God otherwise in the Bible says he was going to bring another judgment finally on the earth. You know, some say, Aaron, God's not going to return and destroy the earth. Come on, give me a break. But you know, that idea that he's not returning is really not a new concept. Listen to this passage in 2 Peter chapter 3, verses 4 through 7. It's a little bit longer passage, but bear with me. Where is the promise of his coming? These are scoffers talking. For since the fathers fell asleep, all things continue as they were from the beginning of creation. For this they willfully forget, that by the word of God the heavens were of old, and the earth standing out of water and in the water, by which the world that then existed perished, being flooded with water. But the heavens and the earth, which are now preserved by the same word, are reserved for fire until the day of judgment and perdition of ungodly men. Now, you won't need an ark of gopher wood for the next judgment of the earth. But what will you need? How can you prepare for the flood of destruction of fire that will someday face all of us? Just like Noah was saved in the ark, we need to be in the ark of Christ's church. 1 Peter chapter 3, verses 20 and 21 says this, when once the divine long-suffering or patience waited in the days of Noah, while the ark was being prepared, in which a few, that is 8 souls, were saved through water. Verse 21 of 1 Peter 3. There is also an antitype, which means a like figure, which now saves us. Baptism. Not the removal of the filth of the flesh, but the answer or appeal of a good conscience towards God through the resurrection of Jesus Christ. Do you want to be saved from the destruction that will come at the final judgment of God? Listen to the way it's described in the book of 2 Thessalonians chapter 1, verses 7 through 9. Just listen to this. When the Lord Jesus is revealed from heaven with his mighty angels in flaming fire, taking vengeance on those who do not know God and on those who do not obey the gospel of our Lord Jesus Christ. These shall be punished with everlasting destruction from the presence of the Lord and from the glory of his power. Have you obeyed the gospel? If you've not obeyed the gospel, don't wait any longer. Please do it today. If you send us a message, we would love to help you find a local Church of Christ that you can study at, you can learn more about God's will and what each of us are required by God to know and to follow. We thank you so much for watching, and please contact us if we can help you in any way. If you want to become a Christian, if you'd like to obey the gospel, here's what you need to do. You need to hear the gospel, because Romans 10:17 says that faith comes by hearing and hearing by the word of God. If you believe that, you hear that gospel, you need to believe that Jesus Christ is the Son of God. John 8:24, Jesus said, unless you believe that I am he, you will die in your sins. If you believe, you need to next repent. When those people in Acts chapter 2 asked, what must we do? Men and brethren, what shall we do? Peter said, repent and be baptized, every one of you, in the name of Jesus Christ, by his authority, for the remission of your sins. If you hear, believe, repent, you need to confess Jesus, Romans 10:9-10. And finally, be baptized in water to have your sins forgiven by the blood of Christ, which washes away those sins spiritually when you're baptized physically. And then Revelation 2:10, once you become a Christian, you need to start that walk, become a new man or a new woman, grow in Christ, and be faithful unto death, and you will be granted a crown of life, Revelation 2:10. If we can help you at the Gospel Broadcasting Network in any way, please let us know.

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1: Hi, I'm Don Blackwell, and I want to welcome you to this virtual gospel meeting. It is a pleasure to get to be with you in this way. God has blessed us with the medium of online gospel meetings. Where do we go when we die? You know, I suppose that's a question that every person who has ever lived any length of time has thought about, because death is something that we all face. As we grow and we mature, we see those around us who pass on. Maybe we see our grandparents die later, our parents pass away, and maybe even our siblings and our friends. And the truth is very clear that we too soon are going to die, and we can't help but wonder, what then? Now, a lot of different strange ideas have been given in answer to this question. Some have put forth the idea of reincarnation. That is, we die and we come back to live again as another being. And so they would say, if you have lived a good life, you may come back as another human being. If you've lived a really good life, you may come back as a rich, good-looking human being. If you lived a lesser life, you may come back as an animal. And, you know, some people have the idea, don't swat that fly, it might be Uncle Ricky, you know, that sort of thing. But the Bible certainly doesn't teach that. Some people have the idea that you come back as a ghost. That is, you are a spirit and you will haunt a particular area. The Bible doesn't teach that. The Roman Catholic Church has given us the concept of purgatory. That is, you die, and if you're not ready to go on to a place of reward, that you will go to a temporary place of suffering until you've paid your debt, so to speak, and then you can move on to paradise. The Bible doesn't teach that. And of course, very common in the world in which we live today is the idea that when you die, you simply cease to exist. You are no more. The Bible doesn't teach that either. But you know, for those of us who do believe the Word of God, we don't have to engage in these guessing games, because we don't have to buy into superstitions or myths, because we can know the answers to the questions, not only where we came from, but we can also know where we're going. In this lesson, we're going to trace the journey of the human soul, and we're going to let the Bible answer the question, where do we go when we die? Now, as we begin to answer this question, I want you to appreciate with me that the journey of the human soul doesn't actually begin on this earth. It actually begins in heaven. I want you to listen to Ecclesiastes chapter 12 and verse 7. You know, we oftentimes use this verse to discuss death, but listen to the end of the verse. The Bible says, "Then shall the dust return to the earth as it was, and the spirit shall return," listen to this part, "unto God who gave it." You see, the spirit comes from God. The spirit of man begins in heaven. Hebrews 12 and verse 9 calls God the Father of spirits. And so, at the point of conception, when the egg meets the sperm and a new human life is created, God places a soul, a spirit, into that new body. And so, the mother and the father give him his physical characteristics, but they don't give him his soul. God does that. Genesis chapter 1 and verse 26, God said, "Let us," that is God, the Godhead, "let us make man in our image after our likeness." What does that mean? Have you ever thought about what that means, that we're made in the image of God? I think there's a lot of things entailed in that, but primarily that has reference to the fact that I have a soul. Man is a being who is now going to live eternally. And so when a man is conceived, God makes him in his image by placing a soul into him. Animals don't have that. You see, we are far superior to the animals in that way. And so from the time that God places a soul in that newly formed human being, it is going to continue to dwell in that physical body. The soul will dwell in the physical body until that person dies. 2 Corinthians 5 and verse 1 says, "For we know that if our earthly house, this tent," that's interesting, he's calling our physical body a tent. It's a tent. temporary dwelling place for the soul. We know that if our earthly house, this tent, is destroyed, the Bible says we know that we have a building from God, a house not made with hands, eternal in the heavens. A tent, that means it is a temporary housing. 1 Corinthians 15:54 calls our physical body mortal. It refers to it as corruptible. And so our soul, for 70 years or 80 years, it dwells in this temporary body. Now, during that time, my spirit dwells in this body. I'm going to worship God with my spirit. John 4 and verse 24 says, God is a spirit, and they that worship him must worship him in spirit and in truth. And so we engage the physical body. We use our vocal cords. We worship God, but the spirit is the seat of worship. The spirit is the heart of man. And so I worship God with my spirit. Well, I don't. Some people choose not to do that. We also love God with our spirit, with our soul. Listen to Luke chapter 10 and verse 27. You shall love the Lord your God with all of your heart, with all of your soul, with all of your strength, and with all of your mind. Now, all the while, I worship God with my spirit. I love God with my spirit. My spirit's dwelling in this physical body. All the while, the physical body is wearing out. Listen how Solomon describes this process in Ecclesiastes chapter 12. He says, remember now your creator in the days of your youth before the difficult days come. That means before your body gets old. Remember God when you're young, because when you get older, it gets harder in many ways. He says, and the years draw nigh that you say, I have no pleasure in them. Many people, when they get older and near the end, they're just ready to go be with the Lord. Physically, life gets very hard. Solomon says, while the sun and the light and the moon and the stars are not darkened, that is, your eyesight starts to fail you. You have to get bifocals and glasses. And he says, and the clouds do not return after the rain in the days when the keepers of the house begin to tremble. That is, your hands begin to shake. He says, and the strong men bow down. That's the legs. The legs begin to get weak and you fall. When the grinders cease because they are few, he says you lose your teeth. The body's wearing out. You lose your teeth. Those that look through the windows grow dim. When the doors are shut in the streets and the sound of grinding is low, when one rises up at the sound of a bird. That is, you get old, you don't sleep as well as you used to. And all the daughters of music are brought low. You begin to lose your hearing. He says, also they are afraid of heights and of terrors in the way, and the almond tree blossoms. What's that talking about? When he talks about the almond tree, if you've ever seen an almond tree, when it gets that beautiful gray, that white hue, as he's comparing that to the hair of the head turning gray. It's like the leaves, the hair. You know, for some of us, the leaves just fall out, but it's the same thing he's saying. The grasshopper is a burden. That is something very small that used to be insignificant. Now it's a burden. Desires fail. I don't have the same desires I did as a young man. He says, man goes to his eternal home and mourners go about the streets. Remember your creator before the silver cord is loosed or the golden bowl is broken or the pitcher is shattered at the fountain or the wheel is broken at the well. In other words, you die. Now listen. Then shall the dust return to the earth as it was. That is, this corruptible body, the tent, dies, and it decays, and it returns to the ground. Now listen, and the spirit will return to God who gave it. That is, I'm going to die. You know, Hebrews 9, verse 27 says, it is appointed unto men once to die, but after this, the judgment. Sometimes I hear people say that they've died and they went to heaven and they came back and they write a book about it. You know what? I don't believe that. You know why? Because Hebrews 9:27 says it is appointed unto men once to die. And so after I die, I am going to go on to be with the Lord. And so what happens? For 75 years or so, my soul has been dwelling in the physical body, the tent. What happens when the physical body dies. Psalm 90 and verse 10 says, the days of our lives, the days of our years are 70. If by reason of strength they are 80 years, yet their boast is only labor and sorrow, for it is soon cut off. Now listen to this part. And we fly away. Isn't that interesting? The Bible says the physical body dies, but we fly away. Genesis 35 and verse 18 describes the death of Rachel, and it uses this language. It came to pass as her soul was in departing. Now the psalmist says, we fly away. Genesis says that the soul is departing. That's the biblical definition of death. James 2 and verse 26 says, the body without the spirit is dead. And so when I die, my soul leaves this old corruptible body. But the question is, where does it go? Somebody says, well, Don, you know, I know what's going to happen on the day of resurrection. I'm going to get a new body, an incorruptible body. Yeah, that's true, but what about in the meantime? Listen to this description in 2 Corinthians 5 and verse 1. For we know that if our earthly house, this tent, is destroyed, we have a building from God, a house not made with hands, eternal in the heavens. Now, what does that mean? Right now, we have a tent, that is a temporary body, but we're going to get a building that is a lasting eternal body. Verse 4, for we who are in this tent groan, being burdened, not because we want to be unclothed, but further clothed, that mortality may be swallowed up in life. Now, there's some interesting language here. He speaks of being in this body as being clothed in a tent. He speaks of the resurrection body as being in a building, eternal in the heavens. But then he speaks about being unclothed. When is that going to occur? Friends, it's when we die and the soul leaves this body, there's going to be a period of time when the soul, the spirit, is not going to have a body. It's going to be unclothed, if you will. Well, when I die and my spirit leaves the body, here's the question. Where does it go? That takes us to the next step in our journey of the soul, and that is, I want to talk about the Hadean realm. This entire second section of our chart here comprises Hades. It's the Hadean realm. Now, people oftentimes get confused when they think about Hades because they think about Hades as referring to hell. They think about Hades as the place of punishment, but that's not right. The word Hades actually refers to the dwelling place of the dead. Hades is a kind of a holding area for disembodied spirits. The good who die go to Hades. The bad who die go to Hades. I think part of the reason why we're confused about this is because the King James Version translates the Greek word for Hades as hell, and that has caused a great deal of confusion. In the original language, you've got two different words. The two different words are Hades and Gehenna. Hades is the holding place, the dwelling place of the dead. Gehenna is hell. That's the eternal place of punishment. But the King James translates both of these as hell. It's confusing and it's incorrect. And if you don't understand the difference in these two words, it's going to confuse you in a lot of areas. For instance, in Matthew 16 and verse 18, when Jesus promised to build his church, he said that the gates of hell would not prevail against it. Now, the word there in the original language is not hell, it's Hades. What he means is this. Jesus said that the gates of Hades would not prevail against his kingdom. That is the dwelling place of the dead. What Jesus was saying is this. Death will not prevent or stop my kingdom. Why would he say that? Well, he'd been telling his disciples that the kingdom was coming. The kingdom is soon. Now that he's dead, they might have thought, what's happening? The kingdom is not coming. You see, when you understand, he was saying death itself will not prevent my kingdom. Now, if you don't understand the distinction in these two words, you're going to get very confused. Now, incidentally, as a side note, in the Old Testament, the word for Hades, the Hebrew word, of course, the Old Testament is in Hebrew, the New Testament is in Greek. In the Old Testament, the word for Hades is Sheol, S-H-E-O-L. Sheol and Hades refer to the same place. Once you understand that all people go to Hades when they die, it helps to clear up some things for you. For example, in Acts chapter 2 and verse 31, the Bible refers to Jesus after his death as being in Hades. The King James Version says hell. Jesus did not go to hell when he died. He went to Hades. But Luke 23:43, as Jesus is about to die, the Bible says that he was going to paradise. That makes perfect sense when you understand that paradise is a compartment, so to speak, of Hades. Now, in Hades, there is a place where the righteous go to await judgment, and there's a place where the wicked go to await judgment. The best description that we have in the Bible of Hades is in Luke chapter 16. It describes for us both compartments. So let's read it together. Luke 16, beginning in verse 19, the Bible says, "There was a certain rich man who was clothed in purple and fine linen and fared sumptuously every day. But there was a certain beggar named Lazarus, full of sores, who was laid at his gate, desiring to be fed with the crumbs that fell from the rich man's table. Moreover, the dogs came and licked his sores. So it was that the beggar died and was carried by the angels to Abraham's bosom. The rich man also died and was buried and in torments in Hades." The King James uses the word hell here. The New King James correctly says Hades. "He lifted up his eyes and he saw Abraham afar off and Lazarus in his bosom. And then he cried," the rich man cried, "and said, 'Father Abraham, have mercy on me, and send Lazarus that he may dip the tip of his finger in water and cool my tongue, for I am tormented in this flame.' But Abraham said, 'Son, remember that in your lifetime you received your good things, and likewise Lazarus evil things. But now he is comforted, and you are tormented. And besides all of this, he says, between us and you, there is a great gulf fixed, so that those who want to pass from here to you cannot, nor can those from there pass to us." Now, I want you to look first with me at the place that Lazarus was taken. We're told that Lazarus died, and he was carried by angels to Abraham's bosom. This is the compartment of Hades where the righteous go to await judgment. It's the place called paradise. It's the same place that Christ promised the thief on the cross that he would go. Remember, he said again, Luke 23:43, "Assuredly, I say to you, today you will be with me in paradise." Luke 16:25 tells us that in this place, the righteous are comforted. In fact, the etymology, if you go back and look at the origin of the word paradise, it carries with it the idea of a pleasure garden. You know, I think it's a very nice and a comforting thought that when a righteous person dies, one of the things that we fear most in life is death. But when a righteous person dies, he has angels awaiting him to escort him to paradise. If you can think of loved ones who were Christians, and what a nice thought that is. When they die and their spirit leaves their body, we can't see it, but here it is, angels waiting to escort them to paradise. Now, the opposite compartment of Hades is where the rich man went. This is the place of torment. This section of Hades is called Tartarus in the original Greek. Peter uses this word in 2 Peter chapter 2 and verse 4 when he said, "For if God spared not the angels that sinned, but cast them down to Tartarus and delivered them into chains of darkness to be reserved unto judgment." That is, they're waiting for the judgment day. Now, this place is described in verses 22 and 23 this way. Verse 22 says, "The rich man also died and was buried." Now listen to verse 23. "And in hell," is the word Hades in the original, "and in Hades he lifted up his eyes, being in torments." Sometimes when I preach on this subject, I spend time talking about the misery and the suffering in this place. And we could spend an entire lesson just on that. I've got entire lessons on this, but very briefly, would you observe with me that the rich man who goes to torment is burning in fire, that he's crying out and he's begging for mercy. He believes that a mere drop of water would bring him at least a moment's relief. And I want you to appreciate with me that every person from the beginning of the world until now who has died lost in the eyes of God is in this place. Many of them have been there for thousands of years. Now, another observation that I want you to notice is the fact that there is consciousness in the Hadean realm. You know, there's a doctrine that's taught by some called soul sleeping, and it suggests that when a person dies, he slips into a state of unconsciousness and he ceases to be aware. But this passage, as well as others, suggests to me that after death, men are very much aware of what's going on. The rich man is crying in pain. Lazarus is comforted. You know, Psalm 116 and verse 15 says, "Precious in the sight of the Lord is the death of his saints." I don't believe that that's referring to us slipping into a state of unconsciousness. That's not what's precious to God. I taught on this subject on one occasion, and a gentleman came to me afterwards, and he said, "Don, that was a great lesson." He said, "But you need to read this particular verse because you're wrong about there being consciousness in the Hadean realm." And he handed me a piece of folded up paper and he walked away. I quickly unfolded it, and the passage he was referring to was Ecclesiastes 9 and verse 5, and it was written out for me. It said, "The dead know not anything." Now, as a side note, the Jehovah's Witnesses use that passage the same way. Anyway, he was misinterpreting that verse because he was pulling it out of context. If you look at the next verse, Ecclesiastes 9:6, you'll see the phrase, "under the sun." Again, in 9:3, "under the sun." 9:9, "under the sun." 9:13, "under the sun." You see, the context of this passage is things that are going on under the sun, in this world, in other words. And so the point is, when you die and you go to paradise or you go to torment, you are no longer aware of what's going on back on the earth, back under the sun. When you die, you're no longer under the sun. Now, somebody says, "I disagree with you. I don't believe you about this." I can prove this. Listen to this. In 2 Chronicles 34, King Josiah was told by God that God was going to bring punishment upon Jerusalem for their sins. But Josiah was told, "You're going to die before this happens." Now listen to the words of verse 28. He said, "Surely I will gather you to your fathers." That is, you're going to die. "You shall be gathered to your grave in peace." And there, he says, "Therefore your eyes shall not see." Your eyes shall not see all the calamity which I will bring upon this place and its inhabitants. Now, what's the point? You will have died. You will have gone to the Hadean realm, and so you're not going to see what takes place back on the earth. Now, again, the dead know not anything with regard to what's going on back here under the sun. Now, one final thing I want you to notice about the Hadean realm. You see on the chart that between paradise and torment, there is a green line, and you see the word "great gulf"? That is because Luke 16:26 says that there is a divide, there is a great gulf fixed, so that no one can pass from one side to the other. That means once you are in paradise, you are there to stay until the day of judgment. Once you are in torment, you are there to stay until the day of judgment. Friends, that means that every person who has ever died unfaithful in the eyes of God is still there. Many of them have been there for thousands of years, some of them for minutes, some of them for seconds. But I think about them crying, "I am tormented in this flame," but it never ends. Now, the next section of our chart relates to the resurrection. This is the resurrection day. Resurrection Day is what we typically call the Judgment Day. The Bible typically calls this day the Day of the Lord. Peter says, "But the Day of the Lord will come as a thief in the night," 2 Peter 3 and verse 10. what's going to happen on the judgment day, on the resurrection day, to the souls in Hades, either in paradise or torment? Well, on that day, the Hadean realm, Hades, is going to give up all the souls it contains, and it's going to cease to exist. The earth on that day is going to give up its bodies. John 5, 28 and 29, Jesus said, "For the hour is coming in which all that are in the graves," this is the Greek word for tombs, "all that are in the graves will hear his voice and come forth, those that have done good to the resurrection of life, those that have done evil to the resurrection of condemnation," damnation. And then the spirits, the souls, are going to be reunited to the bodies. Now hold on, I know what you're thinking. The body is going to be different. It's not going to be this body. The resurrected body is not going to be like the physical body that we have now. The resurrected body is not going to be made up of the same particles, if you will, that were put in the grave. The resurrected body is going to be a different material, for lack of a better term. Sometimes people have expressed to me their concern about having their body cremated because they think that's going to pose a problem at the resurrection. But friends, the resurrected body is not going to be made up of the elements we have on this earth. How do I know that? 1 Corinthians 15:50 says, "Flesh and blood cannot inherit the kingdom of God." The resurrected body is not going to be flesh and blood. Listen to verse 44. "The body," that is the physical body, "is sown in corruption. The resurrected body is raised in incorruption. It is sown in dishonor. It's raised in glory. It is sown in weakness. It is raised in power. It is sown a natural body. It is raised a spiritual body." There's a natural body. There's a spiritual body. Now let's break all that down. The resurrected body is going to be incorruptible. Now, in contrast, our current bodies are subject to death. They get old. They wear out. The new body is not going to die. It's not going to wear out. Secondly, the resurrected body is going to be a glorious body. Our present bodies have many things associated with them that, if we would be honest, that they're lowly and they're vile. The new body is going to be a thing of beauty and joy and purity. Thirdly, the resurrected body is going to be raised in power. Our present bodies get tired. They're inherently weak. The resurrected body is going to be capable of unfailing vigor and unwearying activity. The resurrected body will be a spiritual one. Our current body is a natural one. The resurrected body is going to be designed for spirit life. The current body is a physical body for fleshly life. And so the day of judgment is going to be the resurrection day. It's the day that Hades will be destroyed. It's the day that we will get our new, resurrected, incorruptible spiritual bodies. Now, somebody might say, you've told us what's going to happen to the people who are in Hades, but what about those of us who are still living when the judgment day comes? The Bible answers that too. 1 Corinthians 15 and verse 52 says, "In a moment, in the twinkling of an eye, at the last trump, the dead shall be raised incorruptible." That's the people in the realm of the dead in Hades. "And we shall be changed." The living will be changed to an incorruptible body, just like that. And then we'll all be called before the throne of God. Now that takes us to the next step in our chart, and this is the judgment. After both the good and the bad receive their resurrected bodies, we will all stand before the throne of Christ to be judged. Matthew 25:32 says, "All the nations will be gathered before him, and he will separate them one from another, as a shepherd divides his sheep from the goats." And all of humanity is going to be there. Friends, on that day, the rich man and Lazarus will stand before the Lord to receive their eternal judgment. On that day, Abraham, Isaac, and Jacob will stand before God. Ahab, Jezebel, and Judas will stand before God. Romans 14 and verse 12 says, "So then every one of us shall give an account of himself to God." 2 Corinthians 5 and verse 10, "For we must all appear before the judgment seat of Christ, that every one may receive the things done in his body according to that which he hath done, whether it be good or bad." Sometimes people will ask this, What's the point of the judgment if people have already been in paradise or torment? It seems like they've kind of already been judged if you've been in paradise or torment. But you see, the judgment day isn't a day in which God has to weigh the facts and, you know, figure out who is lost and who's saved. I think we think of it that way. We think that on the day of judgment, God's going to say, he's good enough to go to heaven, or no, he's going to go to hell. That's not how it is. God knows the moment that you die. In fact, he knows before then. The judgment day is not a trial like we might think of it. In fact, we could more accurately refer to it as the pronouncement of judgment day. It's the day that God states the reasons why you are lost or why you are saved, and then he pronounces your eternal sentence or your eternal reward. Now, somebody says, it still seems kind of unnecessary since the righteous and the wicked already know where they're going to spend their eternities. I want to suggest to you that the judgment is necessary for several reasons. Number one, those of us who are still living, we haven't been assigned punishment or bliss. We haven't been in paradise or torment, so it's important for us. Number two, listen carefully to this. The judgment day is important so that righteousness may be displayed. Now, you may say, what in the world are you talking about? The last time that the world saw Jesus Christ, he was dying as a criminal. Now, you might say, no, remember, he was seen by lots of people after his resurrection. He was only seen by his followers after his resurrection. But you see, on the day of judgment, the Bible says every eye will see him as the righteous judge. Number three, the judgment day is important because it's a day of exposure. The reasons why a person is lost will be stated. The reasons why a man is saved will be heralded. Number four, the day of judgment is important because it's the day when death will finally be defeated. You know, for years, I wondered about the meaning of 1 Corinthians 15:26. It says, the last enemy that will be destroyed is death. And I thought to myself, hasn't Christ already defeated death? Didn't he do that at the resurrection? But listen to the context. Listen to verse 24. Then comes the end when he delivers the kingdom to God the Father, when he puts an end to all rule and all authority and all power, for he must reign till he has put all enemies under his feet. The last enemy will be destroyed is death. Listen to that. The last enemy will be destroyed is death. Friends, this is talking about the day that the tombs will be emptied and the Hadean world is going to be destroyed. It's that day. The judgment day is necessary for all of these reasons. Now, let's go to the last part of the chart here. This is eternity. Matthew 25:46, the Lord said, and these shall go away into everlasting punishment, but the righteous into life eternal. Mankind has been created in the image of God, and that means that we have an eternal soul, a soul that will never cease to exist. In fact, the Greek word translated as eternal means everlasting, without end, never to cease, or indeterminate as to duration. Now, I want you to see on the chart there are two alternatives as to where we will spend eternity. One is a place of eternal bliss at the top. It is a place where the faithful will go. It's called heaven. And to them, the king will say on the judgment, come, you blessed of my Father, inherit the kingdom prepared for you from the foundation of the world. Matthew 25:46 calls this place life eternal. The other destination is a place of eternal torment. It's hell. It's described in Revelation 21:8 as the lake which burns with fire and brimstone, which is the second death. It's the place the Lord has in mind in the judgment scene in Matthew 25, where he says about the sinners, these shall go away into everlasting punishment. And so how long then is punishment in hell going to last? Friends, it is everlasting. It is eternal. Revelation 14 and verse 11 says, and the smoke of their torment ascends forever and ever, and they have no rest day or night. Friends, I can't imagine anything more terrifying than that. The man who dies and goes to hell has the next day and the next year and the next 100 years and million years to suffer and to burn and to continue to exist. And each day that passes, he's no closer to the end. In fact, we're kind of speaking accommodatively because there's no passing of time. He will simply be suffering forever and ever. The soul of man enters the physical body at the point of conception. At death, that soul goes to Hades, where it remains as a spirit until the day of judgment, the day of resurrection. On that day, it reunites with the new, incorruptible, resurrected body. And then that soul and new body will spend eternity in heaven or in hell. Now, we've been discussing the future of our souls, but let's bring the discussion back home to where you and I live. If you go back to the beginning of this chart, you're going to notice that on earth, there are two categories, the saved and the lost. Everyone on earth fits into one of those two categories. You'll also notice that the saved and the lost are traveling two different pathways. I want you to notice that the saved, the righteous, their pathway is the narrow one. I want you to notice the reason for that is Matthew 7:14, where the Bible says, "Straight is the gate, and narrow is the way that leads to life, and few there be that find it." Notice also that for the lost, they have a pathway. Their pathway is the wide pathway. It's because Matthew 7:13 says, "Wide is the way, broad is the way that leads to destruction, and many there be that go in by it." And perhaps the most important thing to notice is that after death, the saved and the lost end up in different locations. And where you will go when you die depends on where you are while you are living. Every person alive today is on one of two different paths. It's either the narrow path that leads to heaven, or it is the wide, broad path that leads to hell. Friend, I want to ask you this. If you died today, what does eternity hold for you? If you died in the next few moments, where would you be when you opened your eyes? What would you see? Seconds from now, would you open your eyes to see angels carrying you to paradise, or would you lift up your eyes being in torment? If you don't like the answer, you can change it. That's why we have meetings and lessons such as this. If you're not prepared for eternity, you need to get ready. And that's going to begin by obeying the gospel, hearing, believing, repenting, confessing, and being baptized into Christ to be added to his body and to have remission of sins. If you haven't done that, now's the time. You can reach out and we can help you to make these things right. If you are ready, please let us know. Maybe you're a Christian and you've got things that are wrong in your life that you need to correct and to make right. You also have opportunity for that. Where you go when you die depends on where you are when you're living.

Life is a balance of needs. We expend much of our effort in scheduling to fulfill the basic needs of our existence, providing the fundamental necessities of water, food, and shelter for us, and those that depend on us takes effort and planning. But what about nature and the complexities of the cosmos? Do we schedule or attend to the laws of nature? Do we provide what is needed for everything that is out beyond the stars? We live our lives as participants within the cosmos. While fulfilling our role, we are able to observe and enjoy the beauty of our cosmos through the elegance of its finely tuned arrangement. The elegant fine-tuning that exists within the cosmos can be seen by the host of interactions happening all around us. Science tries to mirror that natural elegance through the mathematical expressions we use to describe the processes that we're observing. For instance, the gravitational relationship between masses forms the basis of our understanding for all cosmic motion, including everything from planetary orbits to galactic dynamics. The equation describing gravitational force between two objects includes three important factors. First, the masses that are involved, which addresses the existence of structure. Second, the distance between those masses, which addresses the existence of space itself. And third, Newton's universal gravitational constant, a fundamental physical constant that addresses the scale of this force. Both the relationship between mass and distance in this equation, which scales directly with mass and inversely with the square of distance, and the presence of the gravitational constant show a finely tuned balance for the overall strength of gravity's force. Why is it that gravitational interactions follow this relation? Why inversely with the square of distance rather than a direct relationship? Why is the universal gravitation constant the value that it is? These are questions which humanity does not decide. We have discovered the relation, and we have assigned the units by which we measure it, but we did not decide for the cosmos what form of relation or what scale the gravitational force should have. Current understanding categorizes the interactions of nature into four fundamental forces: gravitational, electromagnetic, strong nuclear, and weak nuclear. Each of these forces has a relative strength and scale of operation that is finely tuned to balance the others. The relations of these forces depend on the finely tuned arrangement of our cosmos, from the material constants, such as mass and charge of elementary particles, to the spatial relations for how each force is exerted, to the universal physical constants that balance their effects. The scientific pursuits of investigation and exploration are thrilling, from the discovery of subatomic particles to mankind taking its giant leap on the surface of the moon. The complex nature of the universe has both confounded and astounded humanity, yet the fact that such a vast cosmos exists, that its complexities function so precisely, independent of any human intellect, demands that an intelligent creator designed and ordered this finely tuned cosmos that we are now privileged to study.

In John 8, Jesus told the Jews, "Unless you believe that I am He, you will die in your sins." Their prejudice blinded them to His identity. Jesus exposed this prejudice and challenged them to believe that He was the one, lest they die under the guilt of their sins. You see, faith believed Jesus was the Messiah. The Jews had the law and the prophets and should have recognized Him, but He didn't fit their messianic mold. Faith also believed Jesus was the Son of God, sharing the Father's nature. John declared this when he said, "In the beginning was the Word, and the Word was with God, and the Word was God." Jesus' enemies thought this claim was blasphemous and refused to believe it, and they died in their sins. But today, faith still believes Jesus is the Messiah and the Son of God. Faith trusts Jesus will save from sin. Faith obeys Jesus as Lord, and faith pleases God out of love. Many still think Jesus' claims are outrageous. They do not believe He is the one, and they too will die in their sins. But what about you? What do you believe about Jesus?

Hi, welcome to Digging Deeper with Dan. When we think about faith, we think about that which often today is misrepresented. We want to consider faith during our study. We want to start with the motivation of faith. We're going to use Abraham as an example of faith as we study together today. In Hebrews 11, verses 8 through 10 and 17 through 19, we see the motivation of faith. Hebrews 11, 8 through 10 read, "By faith Abraham, when he was called to go out into a place which he should after receive for an inheritance, obeyed, and he went out, not knowing whither he went. By faith he sojourned in the land of promise, as in a strange country, dwelling in tabernacles with Isaac and Jacob, the heirs with him of the same promise. For he looked for a city which hath foundations, whose builder and maker is God." Going down to verses 17 through 19. "By faith Abraham, when he was tried, offered up Isaac. And he that had received the promises offered up his only begotten son, of whom it was said, that in Isaac shall thy seed be called, according that God was able to raise him up, even from the dead, from whence also he received him in a figure." The motivation of faith. Note the role of faith in the verses which we just read. By faith, Abraham, verse 8. By faith, he, verse 9. By faith, Abraham, verse 17. And really, we could say the same thing is implied in the word accounting in Hebrews 11, 19. Faith was not the action which was performed by Abraham. It was the motivator of action. What Abraham did was performed through his faith. You see, faith is belief. It's not believing, it is belief. Faith is not a verb. It cannot be. It's a noun. One cannot faith something as he can believe something. Faith is defined as a firm persuasion, a conviction based upon hearing by vine. Faith, if it have not works, is dead, being alone, James wrote in James 2, 17. James asked questions. Was not Abraham, our father, justified by works? James 2, 21. "Seest thou how faith wrought with his works, and by works was faith made perfect?" James 2, 22. Consider James' conclusion. Abraham's works, motivated by his faith, made his faith perfect. That is, they made his faith that which would justify or save. James 2, 23 and 24. Well, if Abraham's faith was his belief, was that noun, not the verb, what was it that he had faith in? What was it that he, in a verb sense, believed? Abraham believed God's promise in spite of the fact that he did not know where he was going. Hebrews 11, 8 through 10. Abraham believed that God could bring back Isaac from the dead. Hebrews 11, 19. That's the motivation of faith. But faith only being the motivation had to be followed by action. So we want to consider the journey of action. If you still have your Bible handy, turn to James 2, 21 through 24. James 2, 21 through 24. "Was not our father Abraham our father justified by works when he had offered Isaac his son upon the altar? Seest thou how faith wrought with his works, and by works was faith made perfect? And the scripture was fulfilled, which saith, Abraham believed God, and it was imputed unto him for righteousness, and he was called the friend of God. Ye see then how that by works a man is justified, and not by faith only." What did Abraham do? Abraham left Ur of the Chaldees, and he dwelt in a strange land. That was in Hebrews 11, 8 and 9. We might ask, what specifically did Abraham leave?
Abraham left a city of 25,000 and a suburban area which was home to 200,000, according to Wayne Jackson, an article which he wrote called In the Steps of Abraham. This was a city where the average house size was 40 feet by 52 feet, roughly 2,040 square feet per floor. Ur's houses contained multiple floors, courtyards,

whose understanding of mathematics included not only the study of the multiplication and division tables, but also of square and cube roots. Joseph Fries, Archaeology and Bible History, gives us those details. He was leaving a rich economic environment in which trade was conducted with quite distant lands and included commodities such as copper, gold, ivory, hardwoods, diorite, alabaster. Remember that he was rich, so he might have even traded to a greater extent than that of which we're aware the typical trade might have been. In the book Representative Men of the Bible, Abraham was described not the man of a village seeking a metropolis. He is the man of a metropolis seeking a village. This is what Abraham was called by God to leave. Now, if we jump forward in our minds to the Lord himself, I think we can see a connection between the two. The Lord was not a man wanting to be God. Rather, he was God wanting to be a man. Philippians 2, 7 and 8. He was not a man exalting himself to heaven, but he was God humbling himself to earth. Well, Abraham typifies Jesus in that sense. But Abraham not only was called to leave Ur, he was also called to offer his son Isaac. We read that in Hebrews 11, 17. While Abraham was not ultimately forced to sacrifice Isaac to put him to death, Abraham's willingness to offer up his son in that way demonstrated his trust in the surety of God's promise. It should be noted that the word offer here does not mean that he sacrificed his son. However, he effectively did. This word offer could be used in the sense of offering gifts, as Johnson called them, bloodless offerings, Genesis 4:3, Genesis 4:5, Leviticus 2:1, Numbers 5:15. And it could also be used of sacrifices, Hebrews 8:3 and 4. So this was the action, the journey of action which followed the motivation of faith. But then we look to Hebrews 11, 13 through 16, and we see the destination of hope. These all died in faith, not having received the promises, but having seen them afar off, and were persuaded of them, and embraced them, and confessed that they were strangers and pilgrims on the earth. Before we move on into the other verses there, we might point out that these all of verse 13 would include Abraham himself. He died in faith, not having received the promises. He had left Ur, had wandered through Mesopotamia, Haran, down into what would be the promised land, into Egypt, ultimately being buried in the southern area of the promised land. But he hadn't really received the promise. Continuing in verses 14 through 16. For they that say such things declare plainly that they seek a country. And truly, if they had been mindful of that country from whence they came out, they might have had opportunity to have returned. But now they desire a better country, that is, an heavenly. Wherefore God is not ashamed to be called their God, for he hath prepared for them a city. Notice they desire a better country. The Old Testament men and women of faith and action could not see with their physical eyes what was to come. However, they could see, they could envision through the eyes of faith that it was there. Because they knew the character of the one from whom it would come, and that fueled their desire. They knew of a coming hope for mankind, the Messiah. They knew of a coming kingdom,
the church.

0: They knew of a coming city, heaven, Hebrews 11:16. Their desire helped them to recognize the transient nature of this world, Hebrews 11:13. Their desire helped them to speak what they knew to be the case, Hebrews 11:14. Their desire gave them strength to continually go forward and not to look back at where they had been. We see what Abraham desired and expected. He desired and expected a home as real as that in which he had sojourned. Verse 11, "For he looked for a city which hath foundations, whose builder and maker is God." We see in verse 18 that he desired and expected to have his seed live on through Isaac, of whom it was said that in Isaac shall thy seed be called. In verse 19, we see that assurance that he had, because he knew that which God had already done. He could anticipate that which God would do, accounting that God was able to raise him up even from the dead, from whence also he received him in a figure. One might say that when Abraham prepared to offer Isaac, in his mind Isaac was as good as dead. But one might also say that as he contemplated Isaac's being dead, he also would have seen him as truly being able to be alive again, because he appreciated the God who had challenged him to offer his son. As we consider Hebrews 11, we see this same thing over and over. We see the faith, which is the motivator. We see the journey, which is the action. And we see the hope, which is constantly being brought back to the ultimate hope. And so the examples that we have there of Abel and Enoch and Noah, of Abraham, of Sarah, of Isaac, of Jacob, of Joseph, of these others, and even of those that are quickly considered in verses 32 and following, whether named or unnamed, they all could anticipate that if they would act upon their faith, then that in which they hoped would be realized. If we go down to Hebrews 11, verses 39 and 40, that chapter ends, "And these all, having obtained a good report through faith, received not the promise." That reminds us of verses 13 to 16. "God, having provided some better thing for us, that they without us should not be made perfect." Today, we build faith upon God's Word. That faith motivates us to action, to obedience, and we look forward to the hopes being realized.
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3: Hello and welcome to GBN Live. I'm Mike Hixon, so glad to be with you this evening. We have with us tonight Aaron Gallagher. Aaron, I know that you are a part of GBN now, and we're so thankful that you're part of the staff and appreciate all your hard work.
4: Thank you very much. It's good to be
3: glad to have you on the program tonight. First time.
4: First time, that's right.
3: I know you'll do a great job. Also, we have with us tonight Rob Whitaker, and Rob has been on the program before. Rob, we're always glad to have you, and I know that you're involved in a work now, house to house, heart to heart. And if you would maybe take a minute or two and talk about it, because as we examine tonight, can we evangelize effectively in the U.S.? I know there are a lot of people that are saying, you know what, it's very difficult. The fields aren't what they used to be. And so maybe share what you're doing, and then I think that'll serve as a good lead into our program tonight.
5: Mike, first, it's great to be back at GBN Live and to talk about the most important work on earth, and that's soul saving. And what we're doing at House to House School of Evangelism is we're taking a school to the local church, and we're training not just the preacher, not just the elders, we're training the whole church how to do personal evangelism. It's way past time that we started doing that again. When the church was growing, and we know that the church was growing in the 1920s, 30s, 40s, 50s, 60s, even into the 70s, sure. When we saw positive numbers for the church, we were walking evangelists. We have not seen a growth in the church for almost 40 years. Sometime during the last two generations, we have forgotten how to do personal evangelism. So we're taking the school to churches because we know average people just can't, you know, stop their lives, yeah. Pick up, go to Jacksonville. So we'll travel. We've been traveling all over the United States. My family, we've been from California to New Hampshire, Virginia, everywhere, just training churches how to do it. The most exciting part of this is the results. We check back with elders at 30, 60, 90, 120 days, and we ask them this question: what have you seen different? What are you doing? They're seeing increased baptisms. They're seeing the church start to grow again. It's exciting.
3: Wonderful.
5: And so I'm glad to be here to share some of the results and talk about the school, talk about evangelism with
3: sure.
5: us today.
3: Well, you know, I appreciate so much you joining hands with Alan, the good work that goes on house to house, heart to heart, reaches many, many people. And we're very grateful for all the lives that have been impacted by this great work. And I know that that your expertise in this area will help immensely. And we do need to get back to sharing the gospel. If you look at the Great Commission, nothing has changed. Jesus said, go therefore make disciples of all the nations. And then the instructions, baptizing them in the name of the Father, the Son, the Holy Spirit. And then Jesus said, teaching them to observe all things whatsoever I've commanded you, and lo, I'm with you always, even to the end of the age. And so I think it's incumbent on us as members of the church to take that command personally. Maybe we haven't done so as we should.
5: Well, Mike, when I look at the tools that we have available today, I mean, the Gospel Broadcasting Network itself is a great tool, but house to house, heart to heart, and within it, there are so many different tools. The New Movers Program, there are websites, there are free offers and tracks and so many different ways to use it. I mean, there are literally, the fields are widened to harvest in our own country, and we're not having Bible studies here. We'd rather spend $10,000, send a guy overseas, which I'm not opposed to.
3: Yeah.
5: Why don't we spend a few dollars in our own backyard? Because it works right here in this country, and our country's hurting, and the reason our country's hurting is because the church is hurting. They're connected.
3: Well, you know, I was talking to someone earlier today, and we were talking about the landscape of our country, and I think we would all agree that our country's in trouble, and one of the main reasons is because the home's in trouble. But, you know, if we want to change the complexion of our nation spiritually, morally, etc., then we've got to get back to preaching and teaching the gospel, because the gospel is the power to change the landscape. It's my conviction.
5: Absolutely. You know, the scriptures say righteousness exalts a nation. Sin is a reproach to any people. During the 1940s, 50s, and 60s, we were growing. During the 70s, we were growing. We grew during World War I, World War II. We grew during civil rights, the feminist movement, the Great Depression. We grew during all those eras. But during the last 40 years, we've done nothing but decline. Our country is getting greater and greater. Look at the state of our country today. Look at the state of the church. It's not good. So if we want to turn the nation around, why don't we try personal evangelism instead of looking to Washington, D.C.?
3: Well, absolutely. You know, I think that there are a lot of people in our world today, they're looking to the Republican Party, the Democratic Party for change, and for, you know, they have this idea that's going to be the impetus behind changing the landscape of our nation. And really, when it's all said and done, the only thing that has the power to change is the gospel.
5: Absolutely.
3: And you know, if you go back to the first century, Aaron, and you look at the Roman Empire and the fact that Christianity was born in the cradle of the Roman Empire. And yes, there was a lot of persecution. Yes, there were lots of problems that they faced. But look at the plight of people in the first century, the status of women, slavery, etc. Okay, so how then did they overcome those major problems? The answer is preaching the gospel.
5: That's right.
4: It's interesting, too, if you look at the progress, you know, Acts 1:8, Jerusalem, Judea, Samaria, and to the ends of the earth. And as you go through the rest of the book of Acts, you see that it starts out they were added. Acts 5:14, Acts 2:47, added to the church, 5:14, added to the Lord. And as you keep moving down, you get into Acts 6:7, they multiplied. It's exponential. And then even in after they're dispersed in Acts 8, Acts 9:31, it says the churches were multiplied.
3: Right.
4: And then even all the way up into Acts 16:5, I believe it is, where, you know, that's maybe 20 years after Pentecost, they're still being added daily. And so we've got the same gospel they do. We just have to preach it.
3: Yeah, you know, you mentioned Acts chapter 8, and you talk about the words of Jesus in Acts chapter 1, verse 8, and the spread of the gospel. And, you know, in Acts chapter 8, verse 4, following that great persecution that swept the early church, the Bible says that those who were scattered abroad went everywhere preaching the word. One of our questions tonight, you know, we talk about the explosion that occurred back in the, you know, the 40s and the 50s and the 60s with regard to the church, and you went all the way back to the 20s. And you know, we ask the question tonight, why is it the case that we're not growing? Is it possible that we've lost sight of, as you said, the most important work in the church, and that's evangelism?
5: I think without doubt. In fact, we have two generations right now who know not personal Bible study. I want you to think about all the parents right now that we have in the homes. Their children have probably never seen their father do a Bible study. They've never seen their mother do a Bible study. We have parents who never seen their parents do a Bible study. We're hurting. We used to have men who go all around the church. Their main job was to teach churches how to do personal evangelism.
4: Sure.
5: We have very few of those today. We're very inwardly focused. We're not focusing on training churches how to do personal work. That's 2 Timothy 2, verse 2.
4: Sure.
5: Train others to train others. That's the main focus of the church, and we're just not doing it.
3: You know, I was thinking as you were talking a moment ago about what people used to call those cottage meetings, in which they would take the old Jewel Miller film strips, and they would go from house to house. They would sit down and they would show that series of film strips, and then at the end of the study period, conversions occurred. And that went on nightly in our brotherhood. And you said something about how we've turned inwardly rather than outwardly. Why do you think that's the case?
5: Well, after the church exploded, if you could say, you know, in the 40s, 50s, and 60s, I mean, we went to, you know, 1.5 million, 2 million, and there's naturally an inclination to try to build up the local church, to focus on, you know, building up the brotherhood, edification, certainly a work of the church. Somewhere in there, we left the focus of personal evangelism. Those kitchen table Bible studies, they still work. We know they work because we've been doing them. We see churches that are doing them. They're growing. We can do both at the same time. It's not like we just have to focus on one. So we have a lot of inward growth. I mean, look at Lads to Leaders. I mean, look at polishing the pulpit.
3: Sure.
5: Look at some of the youth programs that are going on. Those are wonderful. But we have to do more than just focus on the brethren in the pews. We must do the purpose of the church, which is to make known to the world the manifold wisdom of God. We've got to get to our next door neighbors, our co-workers. We've got to focus on personal evangelism again.
3: That's right. You know, Aaron, as I listened to Rob a minute ago, a thought occurred. I remember years ago, there was a brother that was a very effective preacher in the Nashville area. And this brother made the observation. He said, I can remember the time in the Nashville area when members of the body of Christ knew the Bible and were able to converse with their neighbor about scriptural matters as easy as they could talk about what was in the sports page. And Aaron, I think about the younger generation today and the fact that there are a lot of young people that are interested in spiritual things. And maybe we as members of the body of Christ haven't tapped into that and tried to explore the fact that there are people out here, they're hungering for something. There's a void in their lives, and quite frankly, the world can't fill that void. Materialism, all of the things that go with that. And we have the answer. We've got the remedy, but we keep it to ourselves.
4: Well, it's interesting you talked about that remedy, right? We have a message that's worth sharing. I mean, if you think about cancer, it's awful in this world. If you had the cure to cancer, you would tell everybody about it. And yet sin, it's a spiritual cancer, and we have the cure right here. And yet you think about sports, right? In America, we love sports. You don't have to tell somebody to or train them how to talk about their sports team. It's given. And yet when we do these seminars, we spend thousands of dollars training kids on how to be the next best basketball or baseball player. And we could take those methods and apply them to teaching people how to evangelize. I sat through that course today. It's hard for me to sit down at this table. I'm so excited about it.
3: And in light of what you just said about sports, Rob, I know that you travel a lot. Aaron, you travel a lot. And when you travel from congregation to congregation, isn't it interesting that when you just stand in the hallway and listen to the conversations that are going on? We're at worship, we're at Bible study, and isn't it interesting that the topics that are being discussed really revolve around athletics, the world per se, rather than spiritual matters? Is that not, to some extent, maybe an indicator of where we are in the world? We're more comfortable talking about worldly things than we are spiritual things.
5: Mike, I think I know why that is. We've not been trained how to do personal evangelism. We have an army of 1 million-plus Christians in this country. By and large, they're untrained. I didn't say they were unloving. I didn't say they were uninterested. They want to teach their neighbor. They don't know how to do it. So what we need to do is go to the congregation, have our preachers train your church members how to have a Bible study. Here's what I'm seeing when I go to churches. Most churches have no method. We have no strategy. We have no target. We don't have the basic fundamentals even to do personal evangelism. And so we have preachers, and they know their Bible. They can quote the book of Acts. You know, they know it like the back of their hands. Your average church member cannot do that.
3: That's right.
5: They need a method. We have to train them how to do it. We have to show them the way. And if you train church members, and this is the success that I want to emphasize here tonight. What we're seeing in the house-to-house school of evangelism, when we train that church how to do Bible study, we show them how to identify prospects. We give them a strategy to get into the study. They're baptizing people. They're growing again. It's not the lack of desire. It's not the lack of love. It's the lack of understanding. They need an evangelism boot camp.
3: Absolutely. Let me ask this question to both of you guys tonight. There was a time in the church in which members had very deep-seated beliefs, convictions, if you will, concerning the oneness of the body of Christ. And we understood the distinctive nature of the church. Is it possible that one of the reasons we have lost focus with regard to evangelism is that we no longer see people in denominations as lost?
5: Absolutely. In fact, one thing I mentioned today in my seminar, and I was at the Memphis School of Preaching. I had a great audience of, you know, some 40 students, and so many people came. And I said two things that are required for churches to grow, for evangelism to be effective. And one is hard preaching from the pulpit. We need preachers who stand up in the pulpit and make sure the crowd, the audience, knows the distinctiveness of the church. They need to know the distinctiveness of salvation, characteristics of worship. Those fundamental sermons, they need to be preached all the time. So when we have visitors come, they need to know there's a difference between the Lord's church and every other religion out there. And number two, we got to do personal evangelism. We got to get in our homes. We got to sit down with people. We got to cultivate the soil. And when that preacher preaches that sermon, people will come forward. And we've seen it work in churches, again, all over this country when they do those two things.
3: Well, amen. We're going to take a quick break. We'll be right back in a couple of minutes. Hope you'll stay with us. Appreciate you guys tonight very much.
0: Thank you.
6: We care about people. We want to know where they are at in their mind with God and whether or not they even believe that God exists. In fact, I make it a habit to invite people to just go to lunch with me or to breakfast and sit down and just talk. We want to get to know each other, find out our likes and our dislikes, and try to teach the way Jesus taught. We take people from where they are to where they need to go and study and lead them to the gospel truth.

0: 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We'd love to hear from you.
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2: Guys, appreciate so much you being with us tonight, and excellent discussion thus far. And we're talking tonight about, can we evangelize effectively in the U.S.? And I know that there are a lot of people that would probably say, well, you know, you just don't understand the state of our country. People aren't interested in spiritual things. But don't you think in large part that is a lie that was born of the devil? Because the devil's the father of lies, and what the devil wants us to think is, you know what, people aren't interested. Look at the preaching and teaching of Paul. For example, when Paul went to Corinth was a moral cesspool of evil. They had idolatry, they had immorality, and Paul could have easily, as he entered Corinth, said, you know what, these people wouldn't be interested in the gospel. But he spent 18 months there, and he did a tremendous amount of work. When he went to Athens, he could have said the same thing. And the Bible says his whole spirit was stirred within him because the city was given over to idolatry. Paul didn't just wave them off and say, well, you know what, they wouldn't be interested. Paul went to Athens and preached the gospel. So if that was the attitude of the first century, shouldn't we maintain that same attitude today?
3: Absolutely. Absolutely. You know, we use a method called Back to the Bible. When we do Bible studies, we teach this method to churches. Mike and Aaron, we have a 90% conversion rate using Back to the Bible. Now, I'm not suggesting that everyone will have that conversion rate. Some say that it's 70, some say 80. But let's just say it's 70. 7 times out of 10, the person becomes a Christian. Of course it works. When you sit down around a kitchen table and you go through 3 lessons, 70%, 80% of the time they're obeying the gospel. It works in America when we work it. The problem is we're not working it, or a church expects the preacher to do all the evangelism. Now, that does not work.
2: That's not realistic.
3: That's not realistic. The whole church needs to be doing it. Elders need to be doing it. Preachers need to be doing it. Church members need to be doing it. Can you imagine if we took all 1 million church members and we all became evangelistic? Some were bringing people. Some were teaching people. Some were helping to keep the new converts faithful. We would be a voice in America today. I carry around a dictionary. The dictionary is from 1953. It's the American College Dictionary. The 12th definition for Christian is Campbellite. Now, I'm not suggesting that's a term that we want to use, because I reject that term. But the interesting fact is this. They considered the church in defining a Christian. In other words, we were a blip on the radar. Most people don't even know we're there.
2: Right.
3: They don't even know we're in the area anymore.
2: Right.
3: So somewhere, somehow, we have failed to emphasize the most important work of the church. We're not the Lions Club.
2: That's
3: we're
2: right.
3: Not the Rotary Club. So if all we're doing is delivering benevolent baskets and mowing lawns, we have failed.
2: That's right. You know, benevolence and edification ought to tie back to evangelism, because benevolence can be a tool for evangelism, but the focus, the thrust, is preaching and teaching the gospel.
3: Yes, absolutely. Go ahead, Eric.
4: Well, I was going to say, you mentioned the Corinthians, and I think sometimes we might not even want to admit it. It might be subliminal, but we try to pick who we're going to share the gospel with. We see a person and say, well, that person is a religious person. You know, they're going to accept it. Some of the worst responses I've ever gotten are from religious people. And, you know, you look at 1 Corinthians 6, 9 through 11. You look at that list, adulterers, homosexuals, thieves, covetous, drunkards. You know, we got to be careful we don't see somebody and think, oh, the gospel would never work on them.
2: Okay, what about Jesus? You mentioned that. We got a caller on the line. Russell's with us tonight. I want to take that call right now and come back to Jesus in just one moment. Russell, good to have you on the program tonight.
5: Oh, it's good to be with you guys. I'm getting fired up listening to you.
2: Hey, good, good.
5: How you doing?
2: Doing well, doing well. Appreciate you calling in tonight.
5: I'm watching, and there's a time delay, so it's kind of funky here, but
2: I understand.
5: But it's good to be with you guys.
2: Good to have you. We've been talking tonight about how in Churches of Christ we've lost our focus, so to speak. We've got a bad connection, so I apologize if you're having trouble hearing me. But how do we regain that focus?
5: Much in agreement with brother, I think it's Rob Whitaker and both Aaron and yourself, but we have to get back to training people one-on-one to reach out to the lost. It's been my passion ever since I became a member of the Lord's Church. I've been a member over 20-some years now, and I was taught through my brother Joe and my sister and my brother-in-law Carol Worrell. They were taught by Brother Willie Franklin. I don't know if you're familiar with Brother Willie Franklin or not, but Willie had taught my brother Joe, and he ended up doing, my brother Joe ended up doing mission work in Papua New Guinea. And when Joe came home to Levittown, he was taught out in Wyoming. And when he came back home, he started teaching our family. And I knew that there was something to do before I ever became a member of Forge Church. In fact, that scared me. I understood that I needed to be involved in the Lord's work in a way that I never considered previously. I was a Roman Catholic, and I was a Lutheran for a short time. And so I saw a great change within my family. Most of my family was converted. My sister has just finished up a book. We're prayerful that it will be published very soon, called The Making of a Christian Family. And one by one, Italian Roman Catholics, we were converted into the Lord's body. And so I'm very fired up about reaching the lost. I've always been. I can't understand. I've struggled with seeing members of the Lord's Church just very lackadaisical about evangelism. It's bothered me through the years to an immense degree. So I started the School of Evangelism up here, where we started in 2014. We have four that have graduated, but it's a personal evangelism school. That's what it's all about.
2: That's
5: training
2: wonderful.
5: People one-on-one.
2: Russell, you mentioned coming out of a Catholic Presbyterian background. Do you think that it's possible that those of us who have grown up in the church, that we have tended to take our religious heritage for granted? In other words, you know, when people come out of the world or come out of denominationalism and they realize what they have, kind of like the pearl of great price, I've got something special and I've got to share it. And maybe since we've grown up in the church, it's just, you know, no big deal.
5: I'm grateful you. That's a great question, Mike. I think, yes. You know, more so, you know, I've heard brethren say, well, you know, we're the preachers amongst us. You're the missionaries. That is, those that have come, so to speak, from the outside and didn't grow up around the church. You know, the men that are inside the church, that we go to the colleges and we go to the universities and we become the preachers, and the guys that come from the outside are the evangelists. And I'm sorry to say that that's been my experience thus far. You know, you mentioned earlier about the oneness of the church, and I thought, man, you know, coming out of Catholicism, it drives me crazy knowing that we know the truth. Number one, Jesus said that we can know the truth. Obviously, we can. And when we learn that truth, if we don't do something with it, that just drives me nuts that we're not telling people about the oneness of the church and that they can be saved just like they were in the first century. So that, again, yes, we have not been teaching our members to do what they need to do. I believe it's inherent within the Great Commission. Obviously, the apostles were to go, therefore, and make disciples and train them to do the same things that obviously observe all things. So why aren't we observing? At least one of those things should be somehow, some way, being involved in evangelism.
2: Sure. It may be that Rob or Aaron would like to jump in here. As you were talking, I thought about the Apostle Paul when he wrote to the Romans, and he talked about how he was a debtor. Do you think that maybe in some sense of the word, those of us who've grown up in the church, we don't feel that sense of indebtedness for what the Lord's done for us. You know, Paul, when he wrote to Timothy, talked about how he had been a blasphemer, a persecutor, an insolent man. He said, I did it ignorantly in unbelief, but the grace of our Lord was exceedingly abundant with faith and love which are in Christ Jesus. Paul recognized himself as the chief of sinners, and as a result of that, he wanted to share that message.
4: I think about 2 Kings 7, which is an Old Testament story, but you have the four lepers, and they're in this desperate situation where they say, we're going to starve here, we go into the city, we're going to die, if we go to the Syrians, we're going to die. And so they go out to the Syrians, and they find this whole camp deserted, and they start to eat, and all of a sudden they realize, wait a minute, this isn't good, we have to go tell everybody. And in some ways, we had that same situation with the gospel, and especially growing up in the church, we got to tell other people.
2: That's right.
3: Absolutely. And I believe, again, you know, there are still good people who even grow up in the church, and I don't want to characterize every person who grows up in the Lord's church as someone who's not evangelistic.
2: Right.
3: I grew up in the Lord's church, and what drove me to be so evangelistically motivated was the state of the church itself. I want the church to be strong for my children and for my grandchildren. And so there is a indebtedness that we have to share the gospel to others, and we know it's effective, we know it can work.
2: Well, that's right. Amen. Russell, thank you so much for calling in tonight. We appreciate your time. Appreciate your dedication, your work in the area of evangelism, and we pray that God will continue to bless you in his kingdom.
3: Absolutely.
5: Thank you. Thank you so much, gentlemen. Keep up the good work. God bless you.
2: Yes, sir. Thank you. One of the terms that maybe we fail to mention when it comes to evangelism, I think you guys have touched on it. Priority. It has to become a priority. And as you said a moment ago, and I certainly don't want to leave anyone with the impression that every member of the church, every person who has grown up in the church is lackadaisical when it comes to evangelism, because I think that there are many people that have a tremendous zeal to share the gospel. I think that there are some of us that have grown up and we've become somewhat lethargic in our attitude toward the lost, and so we want to rekindle that fire. But what about prioritizing this whole evangelistic thrust in the church?
3: Well, Mike, the purpose of the church is to make known to the world the manifold wisdom of God. The purpose of the church is not to do graduation banquets, and I'm all for graduation banquets. I want to honor our high school graduates. The purpose of the church is to evangelize. And as much time as we spend in putting fruit baskets together and doing graduation banquets and doing so many other good things in churches, we should prioritize evangelism as the number one thing that we do. Several years ago, I was in an elders meeting, and I asked the elders if we could begin the meeting and just talk about evangelism. And I said, let's make a list of everyone that's attending right now that's lost, and let's focus all of our energies on those. We had four of them. We baptized all four of them. It's identifying the prospect, creating a strategy, having a method. By and large, we don't do that in local churches. We're talking about the roof that's leaking, you know, Sister Susie that's upset, the upcoming, you know, Bible camp. And again, those things need to be discussed. But the purpose of the church is to evangelize. And we need to get back to that. It needs to become a priority in eldership. Can you imagine walking into a meeting with a preacher and elders and we say, let's talk about personal evangelism first? You're talking about lighting a fire under a preacher, lighting a fire under a church. How about get into the pulpit and say, church, before we go any further, let's talk about some prospects that have been visiting lately and things we can do to reach them. It's a whole mindset. When we go into churches with the School of Evangelism, I give elders a 10-point plan of how to turn the local church into an evangelistic body, where everything the church does, from benevolence, Bible classes, vacation Bible school, everything we do revolves around conversions. Bible studies. We've got to get to that point again.
2: You mentioned Paul and his writing to the saints at Colossae, and the fact that, you know, Paul was very evangelistic. And Paul, you know, one of the things that Paul said, Christ in you, the hope of glory. And he went on to say, whom we preach, warning every man, teaching every man. Why, Paul? That we might present every man perfect in Christ. And so we do have to strategize. And what's the old saying? You know, plan your work, work your plan. Maybe we haven't planned the work. And if you don't plan the work, you're not going to have something to work toward.
3: That's exactly right.
4: We talked about that a little earlier, too, in a similar vein. In our lives, especially as Americans, we're planners, and we plan for everything, but then it comes to the most important things, and sometimes we don't plan. We don't schedule evangelistic seminars. We just kind of wing it. You know, we don't go into a situation with that plan. And so, as humans, we're experts at making excuses and justifying them to ourselves. You know, Luke 9, Jesus dealt with the funeral and the farewell. Before I can come follow you. In Luke 14, you had one man that said, I have a wife. Another one that said, I just bought cattle. I just bought land. And in a lot of those things, we have to be sure that we're not doing the same thing and make our gospel and evangelism the number one priority in our life.
3: Plans are important. Mm-hmm. And Mike and Aaron, and you know, when we go into an elders meeting, when preachers talk to the church, can you imagine if we actually gave them a plan for personal evangelism? Sure. Give them a plan of how to find prospects. Give them a method that they can use. We can still turn things around. The Lord can still use us mightily in this country to make changes we can't even fathom. But we must refocus our efforts, and we must take that local church and as much energy as we're putting into all these good things, let's put that much energy and more into soul saving.
2: You know, if the Lord Jesus were in Olive Branch tonight, and let's just say that the Lord decided to set up shop in North Mississippi, the question that comes to my mind, would we know the Lord? Would we know that he was in town? And the second question is, why are we not as concerned about being visible? You know, Jesus said, let your light so shine before men that they may see your good works. He talked about being a city set on a hill. You know, there are congregations and communities, but nobody knows they're there. And that's sad.
3: It's very sad when we have communities and we go out and do door knocking and we say, hey, we're from this Church of Christ, from where? And you're just a mile or two away from the church building and they don't know you're there. And Acts 2:47, praising God and having favor with all the people, having favor with all the people, and the Lord added to the church daily such as should be saved. The first century church had the favor of the local people. The people loved the church.
2: That's right.
3: And so the church must be visible. We must do that which is necessary to let the community know, hey, we care about you. We're here to help you.
2: That's exactly right. That's exactly right. Got a Facebook question that's come in. Brother Whitaker, I watched your DVD on evangelism and hoped my congregation would get involved, but there was little interest. How can I encourage positive change? Good question.
3: That's a great question. Probably a multi-tiered answer to that. One of them is, I would love to come and talk to them about evangelism. And so if you don't have the pulpit engaged, if the eldership isn't engaged, it's very difficult to turn a church around because that pulpit represents the spokesman. They're the mouthpiece right there for that church. Mm-hmm. Preachers and elders must center that, their message. About a year and a half ago, I noticed I was doing these seminars, and I was disappointed in the results. I said, what's going on? What's wrong? I wasn't getting to the elders. So now when I do a seminar, I require 1 hour with the elders. I sit down with them. I give them the plan. I say, here's how the plan works. Here are 10 things you can do. When churches start to do that, amazing things happen. I wish I had time to share with you of the baptisms, conversion, success stories that we're hearing at house to house, heart to heart. It's incredible. I mean, it would encourage anyone who read any of these to see that it works. Success breeds success. So I would take those DVDs. I would distribute them to the church members. I would try to encourage people to watch them. But here's one more thing. You've got to do it. I'm assuming the person who called in is doing it. But if people see you do it, it's contagious. If they see success, if they see Bible studies going on, if they see you identifying prospects and conversions taking place, one soul at a time, the church will be changed.
2: Sure. What about some of those effective? You talk about having a list of 10 priorities to get a church going. What would be a couple of examples of that?
3: Well, the first thing I do when I walk into a church is I look for evangelism materials. So I see tracts, I see bulletins, I see all sorts of materials. Most churches have no evangelism materials anywhere. So if a church member wanted to have a Bible study, They can't do a Bible study if they do not have a back to the Bible, a searching for truth, a fishers of men, a open Bible study, Joel Miller. We have so many good tools, and they're locked up in the locker. They're locked up in a library. Church members don't know how to use them. They don't have access to it. So number one, I encourage elders, let's purchase evangelism materials and put it right in front where the members come in. They'd have to stumble over it.
6: Yeah.
3: I noticed this when I was preaching at Willette. I had someone come to me and they said, "Hey, Rob, I want to have a Bible study. Do you have any of those back to the Bible?" They were locked in my office. So I said, "What am I doing?" I took back to the Bible. So I placed it out front in our track rack. People started taking them. And they started having Bible studies, and they started having conversions. We can't just rely upon the preacher. So that's one thing. We've got to purchase and place in a highly visible area evangelism materials, and we must train the church. Take your preacher, give him a system like Back to the Bible. Put him in the pulpit on a Sunday night when your Bible class teachers are there, the heart of the church is sitting there on Sunday night. Go through the material, have them underline the verses, teach them how to use it. A highly trained Christian is a fearful thing for Satan. The last thing Satan wants is for us to mobilize the church, to train the church. We can turn this country around. And so those are easy things to do.
6: Yeah.
3: I mean, any preacher can use Back to the Bible. Any church member can do it. The number one word I get about Back to the Bible, it's simple. It's easy to use. So preachers have got to train their church members how to use it. We've talked about prioritizing. We've got to make it a priority in the local church. We need to publicize it. When we have visitors walk into our midst on Sunday morning, on Sunday night, when they're not back, get into the pulpit and say, "We had Miss So-and-so visiting this morning." Send her a card. Not a form letter from the secretary. A card. Handwrite it.
6: Personal.
3: Give the address. Make it personal. And so identify those visitors. They're going to come back when you do that. They're going to be overwhelmed with the love of the church. There are so many good things that we can be doing. And I love to talk about it to elders. I know it works. We are seeing changes take place in churches this year that are doing this stuff.
2: Well, what about social media? What kind of tool could that be for the cause of Christ?
3: Social media is very effective at creating prospects. Mm-hmm. I know that Aaron really specializes in social media. I would like him really to talk about it, but I know that as a prospect creator, it's wonderful. But as a medium for Bible study, not so good. Maybe Aaron can talk about that.
4: You're exactly right. You know, with a lot of the social media, you talked about where would Jesus go. I think Jesus, he always went where the people were, right? And the same with Paul. And so you look at that, a lot of people are on social media. And so you go there, but it is an open forum on a lot of these. And so the goal that I think is to get involved with people and to get people who are warm prospects to move it off of the public arena into a private study. All the people that I can think of that we've had Bible studies with and have been baptized, every single one of them has been someone who's asked a question, we've answered it, and said, "Let's have a personal Bible study."
6: Sure.
2: I know some people say that what happens in that context, typically a lot of arguing going on. And so what you want to do is try to remove them from that public setting and make it a much more private, personal setting.
3: It's called social media because we're social people. We love social interaction with people. So it's a great way to meet people, but people are converted through personal Bible study. And we keep talking about that. I had an eldership one time call me and they said, "You know, why are you growing?" They asked me this question a dozen times in the phone call. My answer was the same every time: personal Bible study. There's no magic wand. There's no silver bullet. We have to sit around a table, open our Bibles, have a method, have a Bible study. Conversion, 70, 80, 90% of the time, every church needs to be doing that.
2: You know, if you look at Jesus and you think about Jesus really setting forth the template for reaching people, when I read the gospel narratives, I see Jesus reaching out to people that have been disenfranchised, people that are outcast. John chapter 4, the woman from Samaria. Here's a lady that she's been married five times. She's living with a man, and yet Jesus took the time to talk to her Zacchaeus. Zacchaeus was interested, and the Lord was able to harness that interest and make a difference in his life. He said, today salvation has come to your house. Matthew, tax collector. The Lord Jesus had the ability to really touch the untouchable, to reach the unreachable, and we have to view every person as a prospect and not, as you said a moment ago, say, well, you know what, he'd probably be interested, but she wouldn't be interested. We don't know until we try, do we?
3: Absolutely. We should be planters, not pickers. You know, we need to be sowing the seed. Mike, can I give you four things that I normally give to congregations on how to get into a Bible study? And I would like to discuss those sometime during this program, right? Because there are things we can do to get into Bible studies, and we learn them right from Jesus. He was the master evangelist.
2: Sure was.
3: There was no one ever better than Jesus when it comes to generating Bible studies.
2: Agreed. Got a caller on the line, and we'll come back to that in just 1 second.
6: Good evening, guys. How are you doing? Can you hear me?
2: I can.
6: Okay, I don't know if you can hear me. Hey, this is Chris Donovan. I'm over here in Lynchburg, Virginia. It's good to hear this discussion tonight, and I appreciate the topic that you guys have chosen.
2: Thank you.
6: I'd like to submit something for food for thought, then. Really what we're talking about is changing the mindset, the culture, within the local church, because I'll give you an example. Years ago, when for example, I would cut my grass or weed eat or whatever, I would cut it with no shoes on and no hearing protection, no safety glasses or anything like that. But there was a point, and I don't remember when it happened, but there was a point to where I started realizing that there's this shift in it, and I needed to take care of myself. And so even now, to the point that when my boys go outside just to play with their Nerf guns, I make them put their safety glasses on. Well, that's what we're talking about within the church. We're talking about changing the culture and the mindset of the church to the point to where this is what we do. This is not, we've got to quit using words like program, because like this program that we're watching tonight, it'll go off at an appointed time. So when we define it in terms like program, we're looking for an end for it. But what we're really looking for with the church is to glorify God. You see, that's what we're here to do, is to save souls. And here's something interesting that I have learned, is that in asking people for Bible studies, and Rob, I'm sure you can attest to this, but my wife and I, when we ask somebody for a Bible study, there's already been some rapport built. There's a relationship. There's been some contact. We almost have I would say 95% success rate with when I ask somebody if they want to have a Bible study with me, almost always. I can't remember the last time somebody said no. Now, I'm sure there has been, but I don't worry about those. I just move on, because we are trying to change the culture to where this is what we are, not what we do.
2: Well, I think those are some great points, particularly with regard to our mindset, trying to develop, well, as Paul said, the mind of Christ. And Jesus was focused on people. He understood that behind every face was a human soul, an eternal soul.
3: Mm-hmm. That's right. And Chris, I know that you can attest to this as well. I've been in Chris's home. Chris is an evangelist. Him and his wife are soul winners. They love to do Bible studies. And there's a phrase that I love people to use when it comes to earning the right to have a Bible study. You don't have the right to study with everybody. You've got to earn that right. You earn that right by cultivating the hearts. And if you cultivate the hearts enough, I can hardly remember a time when we wanted to do a Bible study where someone said no to us. If you cultivate that relationship, eventually invite them into your home, that Bible study just happens. You don't have to ask for a Bible study. It is natural. In fact, if you're out in the local church, you say, hey, would you like to study the Bible with me? Most people run.
2: Yeah.
3: And so you earn the right. By the treatment and the hospitality that you provide. You open your home, you listen to people, and you don't talk over people, and you don't feel like you have to win every battle that comes up. They may say things that you disagree with. Let it go. Get to the Bible study. You have a strategy of what you're going to do. And it is a cultural shift, Chris. You're right. We need to help churches understand their purpose again. Our purpose is not to be the goodwill. Our purpose is to be the church of Christ and to make known to the world the manifold wisdom of God. And until we do that, we're not going to grow again.
2: Yeah, you're right. You're right. Chris, thank you so much for calling in. Appreciate you and appreciate all the good work that you're doing.
6: Okay, brother. We appreciate you. You guys have a good night.
2: Thank you. We're going to take a quick break. We'll be right back in a couple of minutes. Hope you'll stay with us. Thank you.
3: Hi, my name is Rob Whitaker. Do you want to have a personal Bible study, but you just don't know how to do it? We have put together a Bible study series of personal evangelism. It's composed of two DVDs, and it's also composed of a series called Back to the Bible. Now, we're going to equip you with all the tools that you need to be successful. In the first DVD, we're going to look at the lesson called Let's Get Motivated. Perhaps you just don't believe personal evangelism works today. We're going to share with you real live conversion accounts of people and how it's changing their lives. In the second lesson, let's stay with the message. We don't have to leave the Bible to be a successful soul winner. In fact, the Bible, it's your best tool. In the third lesson, let's talk about the manner. How do you get someone into a Bible study? We're actually going to look at techniques that Jesus taught, and we're going to apply them today. In the fourth lesson, let's not argue about the method. If you have a Bible study method and it's working, keep using it. But if you don't, we're going to introduce you to Back to the Bible. We're going to demonstrate how to use it. In the fifth lesson, let's apply the principles. Let's look at what we've learned and look at real people and perhaps some difficult situations, and let's talk about how you go through them. In the second DVD, we're actually going to reenact a Bible study. We're going to have two prospects around the table, and we're going to take the Bible study series Back to the Bible, and we're going to go through all three of these lessons. We're going to look at the survey questions you need to ask. We're going to look at this Bible study workbook, illustrations and charts that help teach the principles in a very simple way. This is a very effective method. We want to encourage you to use it. 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
2: Thank you for staying with us. We appreciate so much the time that you have been able to spend with us this hour. We are discussing evangelism and how to be effective soul winners in the world today. We appreciate so much Aaron and Rob being with us. A lot of good stuff tonight, and we hope and pray that this will create a thirst in the lives of God's people so that we can become better equipped and more evangelistic to reach the lost, because when it's all said and done, we're concerned about people dying in sin. We want people to be saved. One of the questions that's come in tonight via Facebook: do you have to go to a preaching school to be able to teach someone the gospel? Good question. How do you guys respond to that, Aaron?
4: Well, I'd love to hop on this one. I've never been to an official preaching school. I make the joke that I went to the Don Blackwell School of Preaching. For the last 10 years, I worked in the biomedical field. And so I would travel a lot. And all of a sudden, I started thinking, I wonder how much about the Bible I could learn if I listened to sermons instead of music. We hear a song that's 15 years old, you hear the first three lyrics, you can sing the whole thing. Mm-hmm. And so I remember hearing Don preach. I downloaded, I think I have 560 some sermons on my iPhone, and that's the way I learned. So I never went to preaching school, but I just studied the Word, listened to good gospel sermons, got in this book, and read it over and over. So I never went to preaching school. So that's,
2: you know, if a person desires to learn. I think about Brother Franklin Camp years ago did the Scheme of Redemption, and I can recall as a young preacher sitting down every morning. I'd try to start about 6 a.m, and I would listen to Brother Camp. There was another brother I listened to, but I listened to Brother Camp so long that I felt like I knew him. Never met him in my life. I learned so much from that brother, and I look forward to meeting him in heaven one day so I can say thank you. And so you're right, there are tools available to help us. Rob, you mentioned a moment ago how to break the ice and get a Bible study started. What are some tips?
3: We want to be practical, so we want church members to know how to get into a Bible study. There are four things they can do. My wife and I have found this to be 100% successful. That is, when we do these four things, we target somebody, a prospect. When we do those four things, there's a Bible study that's going to happen. Number one, we've got to open our homes. Acts chapter 5, Acts chapter 20, Acts chapter 2. You find that early disciples were teaching about the Lord in their homes. We don't often have Bible studies at Cracker Barrel. We're too busy with the biscuits. We don't often have Bible studies at the steakhouse. We like the bread and the steaks. In the home, something happens. When you have someone in your home, there's a transition that takes place. The home is a natural place to have a Bible study. Too many homes are like jail cells. It says, come back later. They're locked inside. We don't want people inside. Yeah. We have the Martha Mary syndrome going on in Luke chapter 10. People are paranoid about their house. You know, they have a stain on their carpet. The paint is not, you know, fresh enough.
7: Right.
3: We don't have matching silverware. We have got to get over that. When the church was growing, we had people in our homes and we were doing Bible studies. So the home is essential. It is a tool for people to use in evangelism. Look at your home as a tool. Get people into that home. Invite visitors over. Number two.

0: would come to Jesus, he made them feel like they were the one and the only.
1: Yes, sir. Yes, sir.
0: We need to learn to hearken, listen to people. When we're sitting in the living room and we're listening to people talk about their marriages, their children, and various doctrines and the state of our country, don't feel as though every time they say something, you have to respond.
1: That's right.
0: 1 Peter 3:15, giving an answer of the hope that's within us with meekness and fear, doesn't mean that you have to answer every time they say something that's wrong. Listen to people. I take mental notes. When I'm listening to people in our home, when they bring up something, for example, they may bring up a misinformation about the second coming of Christ. Yeah. They don't understand it. Something wrong about the Holy Spirit. Fourth thing you do is you hesitate. Just let it go.
1: Yeah.
0: Punt. Fight the battle at a different time period. In other words, you're trying to get into a Bible study. If you suddenly stop because they bring up a version of the Bible that you know is inaccurate, so you decide to fight on that field, you will die on that field.
1: You're right.
0: You'll never have a Bible study. Your goal is to get them to a method. Walk them through that study. They're going to learn about the essentials, the important characteristics of becoming a Christian, and those other things become very small. You'll deal with them later. Teach, baptize, teach, as Matthew 28:18-19.
2: Yeah, you know, I think that we need to remember what Jesus, you know, instead of Jesus, he taught the people as they were able to bear it. And I had a, matter of fact, a friend that he and I worked together at Olive Branch, Jared Rhodes. We had the opportunity to visit with a fellow today and to talk to him. And he had a lot of questions, and we sat there and listened. And when we got in the car, I told Jared, I said, he had a lot to say. And I said, he's not ready for everything right now. You can't put the whole load on them in one sitting. You've got to teach them as they are able to bear it. And sometimes it's just piecemeal. Like you said, don't address every single thing they bring up.
3: There's some complex issues in the New Testament. And you think about, I think about Acts 16, the Philippian jailer. How much time did they have to teach him? It says in the same hour they took him and washed his stripes and immediately baptized him. They took care of the basics first. And sometimes, we talked about this in the seminar today, when you chase these rabbits, these obscure questions, you never get to talk about the real important stuff.
2: That's right. Well, you know, look at the eunuch, mm-hmm. Acts chapter 8. Mm-hmm. The guy's reading from Isaiah the prophet, Isaiah chapter 53. And so what does Philip do? He begins at that same script. He took him where he was and brought him to Jesus. And that's what we want to do.
0: Mm-hmm. Mike, back to the Bible. Lesson one, the authority of the Bible. Lesson two, the Church of Christ. Lesson three, sin and salvation. The basics. It's simple. That's what we need to get to. Something very simple that people can understand, that church members can use. It doesn't require months and months of training to use a basic Bible study method. This is what we need in the church today. When people learn this, they're excited. They can't wait to teach their neighbor. One more comment about, you know, giving people too much. You could take an Angus steak, the best one ever made in the world. A baby can't eat it. They're just not ready for it. That's John 16:13. Jesus even said, I have many things to say, but they cannot bear them now. In Acts 1 and verse 11, the disciples said, Jesus, will you now restore the kingdom of Israel? He said, just go to Jerusalem and wait.
2: It's not for you to know the times or seasons.
0: And so there are times when we need to punt the football. We will fight that battle later.
2: That's right.
0: We're trying to win the war of the soul, and it can be won.
2: That's right. Another comment has come in. Does the church need less privilege and more persecution? If you look at the early church, they grew in the cradle of persecution. How would you respond to that?
0: I never want to pray for persecution. I mean, it's a very challenging. I think sometimes we look at that maybe even too flippantly. I understand the church can grow through persecution, but freedom and liberty in America, we can go to any door in this country. We can carry Bibles with us. We can use tools like house to house, heart to heart. We have over 2 million. We'll have almost 3 million of these going out in July, reaching homes all over this country. You cannot do that in countries that persecute. We have so many tools at our disposal. Let's not pray that freedoms get taken away. Let's just take advantage of the freedoms we have and do personal Bible studies.
2: Do you think it's possible? I know we got a couple of minutes left. Do you think it's possible that sometimes there are two things I see as hindrances. One is procrastination. We procrastinate doing what we know we need to do. And the other is preoccupation. We get so consumed with our own life, where we are, we forget about the world. And

0: fact that there are people lost and dying.
1: I think, too, you know, we have such a short time on Earth. There's a something I look at sometimes. It's called the world population clock. I looked at it about 5:30 this evening. It's like 186,000 people have died today. And I don't mean that to be a downer, but what I mean is there needs to be a sense of urgency of preaching the gospel.
0: I must work the works of him who sent me while it is day. He said the night's coming when no man can work. We have a limited amount of time. We better make hay while the sun's shining.
2: Mm-hmm. The fields are white and to harvest in our country. They're your neighbor. They're your co-worker. Mike, they probably sit in the pews where you worship. Sometimes they've been sitting in our pews for decades and no one's done a Bible study with them. I have found people just like that. I ask, have you done a Bible study with this individual? Been there for 20 and 30 years. No Bible study. Do a Bible study, they're baptized.
1: Right.
2: I mean, they're just all over the place. So we don't need to fear that, oh, America's lost. America is not lost. We've said a lot of negative things today. I want us to end with positive news. There are conversions that are happening, churches that are growing. The gospel still works. We just have to work it.
0: Rob, how could a congregation get in touch with you for one of your workshops?
2: Well, they can contact housetohouse.com. House to House School of Evangelism has a website. They can contact the Gospel Broadcasting Network. You know, we work closely together as Brotherhood Works.
0: Yes, sir.
2: We're complimenting one another. We're trying to help get the news out. We have DVDs available. We have Bible study material available. We have workbooks available. Again, we're not anemic on tools. We've got the tools. We just need to train church members. We would be glad to bring our school to your congregation, help them learn how to do it. Churches that are doing this are seeing a difference, and it's exciting. We've just put out a new publication called Reaching the Lost. It's bi-monthly. In that publication, all we do is talk about the successes of these churches. We call it the campaign trail. We show them what's happening. It's really exciting. I hope people will get it.
0: Listen, tonight has been extremely encouraging. And I know we've talked about some negative things, but the positive, there's a lost and dying world, and there are people that want the gospel. We have the answer. We just need to take it to them.
1: Amen. The next person you study with might be the next Apollos
0: That's
1: or
0: right.
1: Peter.
0: Yeah. Guys, thank you so much for being with us tonight. Appreciate you very, very much. God bless you in your work.
2: Thank
0: you for being a part of our program tonight. Hope to see you back here next Thursday night. Until then, God bless.
3: 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Thank you for watching.
4: 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One thing we will never ask you to bring is your checkbook. And once again, thank you for tuning in to GBN.

0: You have questions? The Bible has answers. This program, overseen by the Phillips Street Church of Christ, is dedicated to answering your questions with God's Word. Please join us for the period of study as we seek to give a Bible answer. And now, here is your moderator.
1: Hello, everyone. I'm Mike McDaniel. I'm the evangelist of the Central Church of Christ in Caruthersville, Missouri. And you're watching a Bible Answer, and we're glad you are. This program is dedicated to answering your questions from the Word of God. And we have three gospel preachers with us each week to serve as panelists to answer your questions. And we'll have these introduce themselves to you at this time.
2: I'm Tim Fuqua. I preach for the Doris Chapel Church of Christ in Central Tennessee.
3: I'm David Looney. I'm the minister for the Pickwick Church of Christ in Pickwick, Tennessee.
4: Hello, I'm Steve Sanders. I'm the minister for the Donovan Church of Christ in Donovan, Missouri.
1: We're glad to have each of these good brethren with us today to answer your questions. Our first question today goes to Brother Looney. Brother Looney, the person asked, in James 5, 19 and 20, is James teaching that if we get a brother out of his wicked ways, we have saved him from premature biological death? That is sometimes a manifestation of judgment, as in the case of Ananias and Sapphira, Acts 5, 1 through 11. We'll give that to you, Brother Looney.
3: I'm grateful for the question and thankful that I have the opportunity to try to shed some light on this particular passage. Let's start in James 5, 19 and 20. Brethren, if any of you err from the truth and one convert him, let him know that he that converteth the sinner from the error of his way shall save a soul from death and shall hide a multitude of sins. In Matthew chapter 18, verse 15, this verse comes to mind. Moreover, if thy brother trespass against thee, go tell him his fault between thee and him alone. If he will hear thee, thou hast gained thy brother. I want us to think about these three passages that we have just noted. Life is filled with many, many choices. All of us make them every day. And these choices, some of them are good. Some of the choices we make are not so good. People have also made choices to end their life by way of suicide. And those of us who have had the opportunity to counsel perhaps have worked with some of those individuals. And it's always gratifying when you can save someone from themselves and they do not carry through with this act. Sometimes people make wrong choices, and death may be the result of those wrong choices, even though that was never intended. There have been times that we've been able to intervene, in so doing, talk someone out of suicide, and then others have done foolish things, and the outcome was not so good. In James chapter 5, verse 20, let him know that he which converteth the sinner from the error of his ways, we noted just a moment ago, shall save a soul from death, and shall hide a multitude of sins. Let's tie that in with 1 Corinthians chapter 9, verse 22. The Apostle Paul says here in this particular passage, to the weak became I as weak, that I might gain the weak. I made all things to all men, that I by all means save some. Here's exactly what he's saying. He's saying, I assumed every shape and every form consistent with innocency. He says, I did it with perfect integrity, giving up my own will, giving up my own way, giving up my own ease, my own pleasure, and my own profit. And he said, I did so for the purpose of trying to work with you for the purpose of saving souls. Now, as it relates to the passage of Ananias and Sapphira, Ananias and Sapphira, judgment on them was very, very quick. They had conceived a plan to lie to the Holy Spirit, and that's which they did. They sold a piece of land, and Ananias and Sapphira were privy to it. They brought in a certain part. They laid it at the apostles' feet, and that's Acts chapter 5, verse 2, and then in verse 3, but Peter said, Ananias, why hath Satan filled thine heart to lie to the Holy Ghost and to keep back a price of the land? And so he immediately dies. She comes in later. She dies. And they are carried away because of the sins that they committed against the Holy Spirit. A man's heart, a man's mind, full of a thing with intent on it, when he is strongly impelled to it, or he is fully occupied by it, he, and in this case, they, pretended to bring the whole sum of it, thus tempting God and supposing that he would not detect their fraud. They were lying to God, and because of that, he took their lives immediately for the sins that they committed. Here again, sometimes we can perhaps help someone to save their life from themselves. As I said just a moment ago, if they may be contemplating and dealing with suicide, maybe we can say something or a kind word or a prayer or an encouragement that will help them through the day. And then sometimes we may get someone to change their mind, change direction, and in so doing could help them to keep from hurting themselves or hurting someone else in the process of making that foolish decision. But I believe we have a clear-cut passage here that states that the deal between Ananias and Sapphira and God and the imminent death, immediate death, was because of the plan that they had made to lie directly to the Holy Spirit of God, and he always is going to exact judgment. And in their case, it was immediate judgment. And just think about the people who saw this and witnessed this, what a difference that would have made in their lives and perhaps made them think, you know, I don't need to do exactly what they did. I hope this helps to answer in some way the question that you have asked. What a great question.
1: Now to Brother Sanders. Why does the Hebrew writer instruct us to leave the principles of the doctrine of Christ in Hebrews 6 and verse 1? Brother Sanders.
4: Thank you, Brother Mike. This is a wonderful question, and it's for a couple of reasons. Number one, because we can get into this study of God's Word. But the second reason I think this is such a good question is because it gives us the opportunity to look at a very important principle of Bible study, and that is recognizing and understanding and applying the general and the immediate context. Let's start with the general context of the book of Hebrews. This book was written because they had come to a time when there were some Jewish Christians who were starting to waver in their faith. Persecution, the ostracization of their communities, their family had isolated them to some extent, and for whatever reason, they were starting to long for that old life, and some of them were starting to fall away from Jesus Christ. So this book was written to encourage them to remain faithful, to stay true to Him. The key thought of this book is superiority in Jesus Christ, that Jesus is superior in all things. Now, so having that understanding helps us to get an idea of the reason for the immediate context. Now, throughout the book of Hebrews, the writer has several what we can call warning sections. The third such warning section is found in Hebrews 5, beginning with verse 11, and that goes through Hebrews 6:20. Now, this passage is right in the middle of it. So, and if you look at Hebrews 6:1, you will find that he said, therefore, leaving the first principles of the doctrine, or leaving the principles of the doctrine of Christ, let us go on unto perfection, not laying again the foundation of repentance from dead works and of faith toward God, and so on. A very important word there is the word therefore. That word automatically connects what he is saying to what he had just said. And so that means that this is like a conclusion to what he had said previously. We also need to keep in mind that the verse and chapter divisions here were inserted by man after the fact. So the Hebrew writer actually has a consistency of thought as we leave the end of chapter 5 and as we go into the beginning of chapter 6. Notice, if you would, chapter 5, beginning with verse 12. These are the last three verses of that chapter. It is said, For when for the time you ought to be teachers, you have need that one teach you again, which be the first principles of the oracles of God, nor become such as have need of milk, and not of strong meat. For everyone that useth milk is unskillful in the word of righteousness, for he is a babe. But strong meat belongeth to those who are of full age, even those who by reason of use have their senses exercised to discern both good and evil. Notice that in verse 12 he talks about how they were still stuck on the first principles of the oracles of God. That is the basics, the fundamentals of the faith, if you will. And that's what we find when we see that word principles in verse 1 of chapter 6. It's talking about some of these elementary concepts and precepts of Christianity. And this is a reference to the foundational matters of the faith. So Hebrews 5, verses 12 through 14, shows us that the reason he said to leave these principles, or these first principles, in other words, of the oracles of God, is because some of these Jewish Christians had stagnated in their spiritual lives. They stopped growing, and many of them were moving backwards spiritually. They were getting to the point where some of them were actually leaving the faith. So they stopped growing, they stopped learning. They were still partaking only of the milk of God's Word, and they had not moved on to the more substantial teachings and principles of living the Christian life. What they needed was strong meat. They needed something more substantial. Notice he tells them to go on unto perfection. Now, this word perfection does not mean sinless perfection. That's not the way it's used here. It comes from a Greek word, telios, which that's a form of that word at least, which means completeness. And it's the same basic word that you have in chapter 5, 14, where he said those who are of full age, that is those who are more mature, they are more complete. It's the same form of that word. And so they both mean to be a complete person, someone who can deal with living the Christian life in a very mature way. You know, when somebody builds a structure, the first thing you have to do is lay a good, solid foundation, and that's important. And we cannot bypass that step. But what is the use of building a foundation if we never build a superstructure, if we never build on that foundation? And that's where some of these early Christians had failed. So the Hebrew writer is saying, once you have properly taken care of these first principles of the faith, you need to build on that. You need to go on to maturity, to completeness. And the reason he told them to do that is because when a Christian stops growing, he starts dying. So thank you for this very important question.
1: Thank you. We've reached the halfway point of our program today. 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If you'd like to have this tract entitled Confess, or if you'd like to have the first lesson of our 8-lesson Bible Correspondence course on the Church of the Bible, or both, all the materials are absolutely free, or to send us your question, just contact us. 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You can reach us by means of our website. We encourage people to go there, www.abibleanswertv.org. 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Back to our questions today. Now to Brother Fuqua. We have this question: should we pray for God's kingdom to come? Brother Fuqua.
2: In the great Sermon of Sermons, the great Sermon on the Mount, Jesus gave his disciples a model or example prayer. In Matthew chapter 6, beginning in verse 9, "After this manner, therefore, pray ye, Our Father, which art in heaven, hallowed be thy name. Thy kingdom come, thy will be done, in earth as it is in heaven. Give us this day our daily bread, and forgive us our debts as we forgive our debtors. And lead us not into temptation, but deliver us from evil. For thine is the kingdom and the power and the glory forever. Amen." Thy kingdom come, Jesus prayed in this model, this example prayer in verse 10. The kingdom at that time had not yet been established. But we read in Acts chapter 2, the establishment of the kingdom, the church. And Jesus used those two terms, kingdom and church, interchangeably, as we see from Matthew 16, verses 18 and 19. I think it's very significant that every verse prior to Acts chapter 2 speaks of the kingdom in the future will be established in the future tense. Every verse after Acts 2 speaks of the kingdom in the present tense or the past tense. For example, in Colossians 1, verse 13, Paul said, "Who hath delivered us from the power of darkness and hath translated us into the kingdom of his dear Son." We cannot pray this prayer, thy kingdom, or this part of the prayer that Jesus prayed in Matthew chapter 6, "Thy kingdom come," because the kingdom has already come, has already been established, and we'll read about its establishment in Acts chapter 2. Thank you for this question, Brother McDaniel.
1: You know, I look at that phrase as proof of an answered prayer. I don't know if you've ever thought about it that way or not. I realize that the word kingdom is used 162 times in the New Testament, and it can be used in a variety of senses depending on the context. But if you look in the context of those verses where you have John the Baptist preaching, "Repent ye, for the kingdom of heaven is at hand," Matthew 3 and verse 2, and then you have one more than a prophet, Jesus Christ, the Son of God, saying in Mark 1:15, "The time is fulfilled, the kingdom of God is at hand. Repent ye and believe the gospel." It was looking forward to its existence that the Lord told the disciples to pray that it come. And it has. And that portion of that prayer is really an amazing monument to God's reliability to a prayer that Jehovah God answered. Now to Brother Looney, our next question, what is true repentance and why should it be emphasized in our lives, Brother Looney?
3: True repentance should be emphasized in our lives because we're going to constantly have to be doing it. I believe we have a misconception in our society today because there are some who will say, "Well, he or she hurt my feelings, let them come to me." When you look at Matthew chapter 5, verses 44 and 45, it talks about if I have aught against someone, that's me. If I have a problem with someone, then I have a responsibility to go to that person or persons to work that thing out. In Matthew 18, it says, if I remember that someone has a problem with me, so one, the problem is with me, I need to go to the person with whom I have the problem and work it out. That's Matthew 5, 44 and 5. Matthew 18 says, if I know that somebody has a problem with me, I can't just sit back and wait for them to come to me. I need to be going to them to work out the situation in life. So much could be fixed in our society today if we would just talk about and do the things that will lead to repentance. Let me give you a couple of examples from the scripture. In Luke chapter 15, verses 11 through 24, notice the progression of the sin. Here we have the story of the father who had two sons. We call it the prodigal son. And listen to what he did. There's a power of sin that is taking place in this young man's life. Remember, he went to his father and he says, "Give me the portion that belongs to me." In other words, what he's saying, give me mine inheritance. inheritance. What is he really saying to his dad? Dad, I could care less whether you lived or died. I just want the stuff that you're going to give me. And he took his things and he left that house. He was restless because he was bowing down to the power of sin. His restlessness led to roaming. And he went as a prospect for a far country in verse 13. And then it says that he got rebellious. The scripture says he wasted his substance on riotous living. And that restlessness and roaming that led to rebellion led to a ruined life. He says, I perish. But in verse 17, here's where the repentance starts to take place. He came to himself. And I want to suggest to those who are watching by way of this telecast, maybe the time has come for you to come to yourself, to start thinking right. This is the key for anyone to repent. I must want to change. And I must have the right mindset to change. Here, he says, I'm going to run back home. And when he ran back home, his father was out and looked over the horizon and saw his son. He could have easily said, son, you ran away from me. You come every step of the way. But I want us to get into our minds, the father in this story of the prodigal son is God. And he is there. He is waiting with open arms. He is waiting for us to return. And when that father looked across the horizon and saw that son, he ran and met him, hugged him and kissed him and put a robe on him, a ring on his finger and shoes on his feet. And he said, kill the fatted calf that we can be made, that we can make merry. My son was lost, and now he is found. There's the rejoicing that takes place in heaven when a sinner repents, as we read also in the book of Luke. So, yes, we need to have that rejoicing when someone is restored there in verse 24. Why do we need to observe true repentance? Well, Mark 10, 17 through 22 is another account that tells us. Here we have the rich man being tempted. When the rich man sees Jesus, what did he do? He looked out and saw Jesus, and it says that he came running. He came, and that's the right response. He came running to Jesus. I want to suggest to you, if you want to change your life, you need to come running to Jesus. Jesus is the right person. The rich man was in the right position. He was kneeling down before Jesus. He asked the right question. What shall I do that I may inherit eternal life? And incidentally, we all need to be asking that all-important question. He receives the right answer, verse 19. Do not commit adultery, do not kill, do not steal, do not bear false witness, honor thy father and mother. And with each one of those sayings, if he had buttons on his clothing, can't you imagine? He was just swelling up with pride. He said, these things I have done from my youth. And he says, yes, but there's one thing you haven't done. Go and sell all that you have, not some of it, go sell all that you have, all that you have, and give to the poor, and thou shalt have treasure in heaven. Now, this has always perplexed me about this story. Here is this rich man standing eyeball to eyeball with the Savior of the world, and he changes, he chooses to go the opposite direction, and it says that he went away sorrowful, for he had great possessions. Repentance, when confessed, will show actual changes in the very core of who we are. His way impacts our deeds, it impacts our attitudes, and it impacts our behaviors. Repentance, when actualized, will cause us to feel that authentic hatred for sin. When we repent, we should want to get as far away from sin as we possibly can. Repentance is a change of heart. It is a change of mind which results in the reformation of life. And that's what we must be striving for. Repentance is a discipline that we must focus on to be humble. And the discipline of repentance is absolutely essential if we ever want to walk with God in the holy life that he has planned for us. This means that we should want to do that so that we can trust and obey the will of God each and every day. Thank you so much for this good question.
1: Thank you. And now to Brother Sanders. The person says, when I discuss biblical concepts with friends, I am often met with the reply, that's just your interpretation. How do I respond, Brother Sanders?
4: First of all, I want to say I appreciate the person that wrote this question because it shows that you have a great desire to study God's Word, but more than that, you have a love for others, that you want to discuss these eternal principles, these important spiritual principles with others as well. Having said that, it can be a challenge at times talking to people. First of all, we know that God is capable of communicating His will to man. Otherwise, He would not be God. But what we find is that when we are doing this, not every person is open or receptive to hearing God's Word or accepting it. There could be a number of reasons for this. We do have to accept the fact that there are those who have no interest in discussing God's Word. Jesus talked about this in the parable of the sowers and in Luke 15, or parable of the sower, in Luke 8, verses 11 through 15. Also, there may be some who are sincere, but possibly even afraid to have their beliefs challenged because they just don't know how to defend those beliefs. I think of Elijah on Mount Carmel when he turned to the people in 1 Kings 18:21 and he asked the question, "How long halt ye between two opinions?" And then there are those who simply do not have faith in God's Word. Proverbs 14:12, the wise man said, "There is a way which seemeth right unto a man, but the ends thereof are the ways of death." The problem is this. It is not up to us to say, this is what I think, and I want to make the Bible fit in with my opinion or my interpretation. But rather, we should say, what is God trying to communicate to man, and try to understand this from God's point of view. Our responsibility is to prove all things, hold fast that which is good, 1 Thessalonians 5:12. It is to preach the Word, 2 Timothy 4:2. So with that said, there are some things that you might do. You might approach someone by asking certain questions, such as, "Why do you say that?" This will get them to open up possibly and start thinking. You might ask them, "Do you think that God can reveal, that He's capable of revealing His divine will to man in a way that we can all understand it? And if He can't, then why does He even try? If He can't, what does that say about the very nature of God? Does God want us to be able to understand His will?" You know, Jesus once said in John 7:17, "If any man will to do His will, he will know the truth." Thank you for this question.
1: Thank you to each of these good brethren for doing such a wonderful job today on A Bible Answer. We appreciate it very much. We want to announce the 40th annual Phillips Street Church of Christ in Dyersburg, Tennessee lectureship, April the 24th through the 28th. The theme this year is Jesus, the Great I Am. So if you have the opportunity, if you live within driving distance of Dyersburg, Tennessee, we'd like to invite you to come. They're an overseeing congregation of this work. We appreciate them very much. We want to support them in what they do. And so we want to encourage you to attend their lectureship April the 24th through the 28th. Thanks for watching A Bible Answer. And remember, for your Bible questions, there's always A Bible Answer.
0: We would love to hear from you, our viewers. If you have questions for A Bible Answer, or if you'd like any of the material offered on this program, please contact us at the address on the screen. We appreciate all of our supporters, and we encourage you to worship with the faithful Church of Christ in your area.

Perhaps you've not heard of the new magazine, Reaching the Lost. It's an exciting new publication designed to focus completely on evangelism. And the best part, it's free. We will mail it to your home, mail it to your congregation. And when you get it, you're going to see featured articles with tips for evangelism. You're going to see instructions as to how to make better use of house to house and heart to heart. Inside, you're going to read of conversion stories, successes that congregations are experiencing. You're going to read about the seminars that we're doing and the reports from churches where we're going. If you would like to sign up for this free publication, go to the website, fill out the material, register today. You don't want to miss this exciting opportunity to become a better evangelist in your local community.

Welcome to LG Ministry. We're glad you have chosen to watch our program. My name is Coogan Collins, and I'm the minister at the Long Grove Church of Christ. Our hope and desire is that you will open up your Bible and study along with us. Be sure to check out all of our lessons on YouTube. Now let's get to our lesson.

We've made it to the last chapter in Romans. Dub McClish outlines the chapter in the following way. Number one, commendation of Phoebe of Sincera, Romans 16, verses 1 through 2. Greetings to and complimentary descriptions of familiar and unfamiliar to us, saints, and greetings from the churches, Romans 16, verses 3 through 16. Number three, a closing plea regarding doctrinal purity and proper handling of false teachers, verses 17 through 20. And number four, final greeting and the descriptive statement about the gospel, verse 21 through 27. Let's begin with the first two verses. I commend to you Phoebe, our sister, who is a servant of the church in Sincera, that you may receive her in the Lord in a manner worthy of the saints and assist her in whatever business she has need of you. For indeed she has been a helper of many and myself also. Paul is introducing Phoebe to the church at Rome and is telling them that he stands behind her. He points out that she is a servant of the church at Sincera. Sincera was a seaport about 7 miles east of Corinth. The only other time this place is mentioned is when Paul had taken a vow and had his hair cut off in Acts 18, verse number 18. Paul knew that this woman was a faithful Christian. She'd helped many and even helped Paul. Paul wants the church in Rome to receive her in a manner worthy of a faithful Christian. This includes giving her a place to stay, feeding her, and helping her get around Rome. It used to be a common practice for churches to follow this method that Paul was using, because when a church at Rome would receive a letter like this, they could know that Phoebe could be trusted and was not some false teacher or some person trying to trick or take advantage of the church. Sometimes I wish this was still practiced today, but it's much easier for us to be able to find out about a new person that moves into a new location by simply picking up the telephone and calling the congregation they were at before. There's certainly nothing wrong with doing this. There's nothing devious about checking up on new people that move in, because we got to realize that sometimes false teachers have been known to enter a church for the purpose to divide it. Sometimes they are successful, but this practice could have been stopped before it got started had the person been checked on. We're not told in our text why Phoebe was going to Rome. Though not specifically stated, our text implies that she would be taking this letter to the church, which was an awesome responsibility since many things could have happened to her along the way. However, I have no doubt that God would have had a hand in protecting her to make sure that this letter made it to its destination in Rome. Some Bible versions, such as the NIV and the RSV, call Phoebe a deacon or deaconess. Since Paul is commending her and possibly using her to transport this letter to the Church of Rome, some claim that this is proof that we can have women be official deacons. In fact, there has been a big push to denounce any limitation to women in the church today, because many seem to think it is chauvinistic and that the limitation in the first century was purely cultural driven. However, this will not stand the test of Scripture, and to use Phoebe as an example of this is far-fetched. No doubt women like Phoebe can do great things for the kingdom of God, but nothing, I mean absolutely nothing in our text indicates that she was an official deacon per the qualifications of 1 Timothy chapter 3. The word deacon can be used in a generic or an official sense. I have no problem calling Phoebe a deacon or a deaconess in the generic sense that simply means servant. Every Christian can be a deacon or deaconess in the church because we can all serve. But not all Christians can be deacons in the official sense per the qualifications of 1 Timothy chapter 3, which is limited to men who are married and rule their children and household well. Please notice what McClish points out about our word deacon. Admittedly, the Greek word diakonon, from which our English word deacon derives, Philippians 1 verse 1 and these other verses, is the word translated servant in this verse. However, Paul also used deaconos to describe the civil rulers who he said are ministers of God, Romans 13 verses 4 and 6. It is most unlikely that any of them were even Christians, much less deacons. Even nearer the context of Romans 16:1, Paul calls Christ
a diaconon. Romans 15, verse number 8, minister. But would anyone argue on this basis that he was a deacon in the church? Furthermore, Paul often referred to himself as a deaconos. 1 Corinthians 3, verse number 5, 2 Corinthians 3, verse 6, and chapter 6, verse number 4. But we must understand this to be only in a general sense. Not being married, so far as we know, he was not qualified to be a deacon in the church. 1 Timothy 3, verse number 12. Why then assume an official use for the term concerning Phoebe? No one has the right to force the idea of Phoebe being an official deacon of the church, and no one honestly can claim the limitations of women in the Bible were culturally driven, because Paul teaches us that the reason roles differ for men and women in the church goes all the way back to creation. 1 Timothy 2, verse number 12. And I do not permit a woman to teach or to have authority over a man, but to be in silence. For Adam was formed first, then Eve. And Adam was not deceived, but the woman being deceived fell into transgression. Having different roles in the church for men and women doesn't make a man greater or lesser than a woman. Instead of trying to worry about the things that we can't do, we should focus on the things that we can do. When you look at the Godhead, you can quickly see that each member has a different role. But you never see Jesus or the Holy Spirit complaining about not getting to do the role of the Father. I don't know of anyone who would claim that there was inequality in the Godhead. The bottom line is that women can serve in the kingdom. They can be trusted to carry out tasks just like any Christian man. But women have not been given the role of leading in the church over men. They are not to be elders or to serve as official deacons. Though they have some limitations in this area, there is plenty they can do for the kingdom of God. In verses 3 through 16, we will see Paul's greeting to several people. Some of these people we know a little bit about, but some we know nothing about. Let's start breaking these verses down. Romans 16, verse number 3. Greet Priscilla and Aquila, my fellow workers in Christ Jesus, who risked their own necks for my life, to whom not only I give thanks, but also all the churches of the Gentiles. Likewise, greet the church that is in their house. Aquila and Priscilla were a great husband and wife team that did their best to further the kingdom of God. Paul met them when he visited Corinth for the first time. This couple had lived in Rome, but they had to leave when Claudius evicted every Jew from Rome. Acts 18, verse number 2. We don't know when they became Christians, but some believe they were Christians before Paul met them for the first time. This strong Christian couple followed Paul to Ephesus and remained there for over 3 years, but they went back to Rome probably after Claudius died. However, later during Paul's second imprisonment, they made their way back to Ephesus. 2 Timothy 4, verse 19. While Paul was gone from Ephesus, this couple took Apollos to the side and explained to him the truth more fully as he was still preaching John the Baptist. Acts 18, verses 18 through 21. Paul mentions how this couple put their lives on the line for him, but we don't know in what way they did this. It was most likely one of the events that happened in Corinth or Ephesus. The main point is that they were willing to risk their lives for Paul, and he and all the Gentile churches were thankful for what they did. Just like in Ephesus, 1 Corinthians 16, verse 19, this couple had opened their home as a place of worship in Rome. It is so wonderful to see such a great husband and wife team that were working together to encourage and influence the Christians around them. Their evangelistic efforts to the lost are certainly worthy of emulation. Next, Paul writes in verse 5, greet my beloved Epaphras, who is the first fruits of Achaia to Christ. I like what Doug McClish says about Epaphras. Epaphras was well known and greatly loved by Paul. A textual variation prevents our knowing whether he was converted to Christ in Asia, as the American Standard Version points out, or in Achaia, as King James Version points out. In either case, it would likely have been while Paul, Prisca, and Aquila were together, either in Ephesus, Acts 19, verses 1 through 10, or earlier in Corinth, Acts 18, verses 1 through 11. Since Epaphras is mentioned in such a close proximity to Prisca and Aquila, some conjecture that they converted him and he traveled by Rome with them. Next, we have Mary, Romans 16:6.
Greet Mary, who labored much for us. Mary was a common name, and we have around six different women named Mary in the Bible. We have another textual variance in this verse, so we don't know if she was laboring for Paul or for the Romans. But the main point is that she stood as one who was laboring for the cause of the Lord. Paul points out several women that were doing great things in the kingdom, which goes against the modern false idea by some that he didn't care for women. Romans 16, verse 7. Greet Andronicus and Junia, my countrymen and my fellow prisoners, who are of note among the apostles, who also were in Christ before me. There are several things we don't know about this verse. First, it's possible for Junia to be either a male or a female. If Junia is a woman, perhaps she is either the wife or sister of Andronicus. Paul calls them his countrymen, which can mean that they were related to him or just part of the Jewish nation. Whoever they are, they were in prison with Paul and were considered as noteworthy by the apostles. These two had obeyed the gospel before Paul did, which means they may have been some of those Jews that were there on the day of Pentecost as recorded in Acts chapter 2. Romans 16, verse number 8. Greet Amplius, my beloved in the Lord. This is another saint that Paul considered his beloved. While we know nothing about this man, some scholars believe that this man and several others in this list of names may have been servants in Caesar's household. Romans 16, verse number 9. Greet Urbanus, our fellow worker in Christ, and Stachys, my beloved. Urbanus was a Roman name, and Paul considered him a fellow worker in Christ. The same thing he said about Aquila and Priscilla. Stachys is a Greek name, and Paul considered him worthy of mentioning. Now look at verse 10. Greet Apelles, approved in Christ, and greet those who are in the household of Aristobulus. Greet Herodian, my countryman. Greet those who are the household of Narcissus, who are in the Lord. The only thing we know about Apelles is that he faced some kind of trial and came through it, which is what is meant by him being approved in Christ. What you'll notice about Aristobulus and Narcissus is that Paul sends his greeting to the members of their household and not them. There are several possible reasons for this, such as these men not being in Rome, or perhaps they were dead, or maybe they weren't Christians, but some of those in their household were. Herodian was another countryman of Paul. The next three are women. Romans 16, verse number 12. Greet Tryphene and Tryphosa, who have labored in the Lord. Greet the beloved Persis, who labored much in the Lord. It is believed that our first two ladies were sisters and may be twins because of the similarity in their names, which means delicate and dainty. These two ladies were hard workers in the kingdom who worked to the point of exhaustion. Persis is also someone that worked hard in the kingdom, but the tense has changed in this verse, indicating that she no longer is working like she used to, perhaps due to age or for some other reason. Romans 16, verse 13. Greet Rufus, chosen in the Lord, and his mother and mine. We have seen the name of Rufus before. He and Alexander were the sons of Simon of Cyrene, who was compelled by the Roman soldiers to bear the cross of our Lord on the way to Golgotha. Mark 15, verse 21. Since Mark's account was written with Romans in mind, it makes good sense that this is the same Rufus Paul mentions in our text. Rufus' mother must have treated Paul like a son and probably cared for him at some point, which is why he is calling her his mother. Romans 16, verse 14. Greet Asyncritus, Phlegon, Hermes, Patrobas, Hermes, and the brethren who are with me. Greet Philologus and Julia, Nerus, and his sister, and Olympus, and all the saints who are with them. We don't know anything about these people, but Paul lumped them together in two different groups, which indicates they lived in the same area, or perhaps they were part of two different congregations. Next, Paul says in Romans 16, verse 16, greet one another with a holy kiss. The churches of Christ greet you.
Some try to use the first part of this verse to claim that we in the Church of Christ don't follow all the commands because we don't greet each other with a kiss. However, this is a gross misunderstanding of this verse. When you look at the history of that time, men kissed men and women kissed women on the cheek as part of their way of greeting people. In fact, this is still the cultural norm in the Middle East. Paul was not commanding that people kiss each other, but when they do it as a greeting, it needs to be holy. In other words, it needs to be pure and sincere. We in the United States don't greet each other with a kiss. We either say hello or shake hands or maybe give a hug. And when we do these things with our brethren, they need to be pure and sincere. I like what Doug McClish wrote. Howard Winters identifies several kisses mentioned in the Bible that are always unholy. The idolatrous kiss, Hosea 13:2, the deceitful kiss, Proverbs 27 and verse number 6, the betrayal kiss, Luke 22 verse 48. He also adds the passionate kiss, observing that it can be either unholy or holy, depending on circumstance. By commanding them to use a holy kiss in their greeting, Paul was warning them against allowing deception, lust, or any other unholy motive to prompt or characterize their kisses of salutation. Contrary to what some would have us believe, Paul is not binding the mere cultural norm of that place and time for exchanging greetings, namely the kiss, upon others of different places and times. Rather, what Paul binds here is that our greetings, whatever form they may take, are to be holy. When Paul says the churches of Christ greet you, he could be referring to all the congregations he has ever had a hand in setting up. But most likely, he's referring to those congregations that were around him. And this also indicates that he'd been telling these different congregations about how he was going to write this letter to the Romans. Also, the churches of Christ is plural, which refers to the various congregations that belong to Christ. While Paul was not giving us an official name for the Church of Christ is certainly a scriptural descriptive designation. There are others, as Doug McClish points out. Other New Testament designations by which the church is called, the Church of God, 1 Corinthians 1, verse 2, the Church of the Lord, Acts 20, verse 28, the Church of the Firstborn, it also referred to by various figurative designations such as the Kingdom of Christ, Matthew 16 and verse number 19, the Body of Christ, Ephesians 1 verses 22 through 23, the House of God, 1 Timothy 3 verse 15, and the Bride of Christ, Ephesians 5 verses 23 through 32. The most frequently used designation for the church in the New Testament is just that, the church. There was only one church envisioned and established by Christ, Matthew 16, verse 18. He purchased the only one with his blood, Acts 20, verse 28. And he loved and gave himself up for none other, Ephesians 5, verse 25. No other designation than the church was needed to identify it in the first century. There is no room for denominationalism in this because, as Jesus said, I will build my church, Matthew 16, verse 18. There is only one universal church, but there are many congregations that make up that one church. The best way you can tell if your congregation is one that belongs to Christ is if that congregation makes Jesus its head and that the things that are taught there and practiced are authorized by the Scriptures. Next, Paul warns the Roman church about dissension, and he pleads with them to maintain doctrinal purity. Romans 16, verse 17. Now I urge you, brethren, note those who cause division and offenses, contrary to the doctrine which you learned, and avoid them. For those who are such do not serve our Lord Jesus Christ, but their own belly, and by smooth words and flattering speech deceive the hearts of the simple. For your obedience has become known to all. Therefore, I am glad on your behalf, but I want you to be wise in what is good and simple concerning evil. And the God of peace will crush Satan under your feet shortly. The grace of our Lord Jesus Christ be with you. Amen.
Paul wants the Romans and for us to listen. He urges them to note those who cause division and offenses that are contrary to the doctrine that they learned through the apostles, and they are to avoid these people. This passage loudly proclaims the necessity to maintain a pure doctrine and to keep a close eye on anyone who is trying to teach false things. The word note in verse 17 means to pay careful attention, to look out for, to notice. In other words, keep your eyes and ears open for anything false that might be taught by another. Some are opposed to the idea of marking someone as a

witch hunt. But if the false way is being proclaimed in your face, then certainly that person or congregation can be marked. We have more support for this idea of marking and avoiding in other places in the New Testament, which also shows that the evil way and sinful men must be opposed. God commands us to avoid evil. He also commands us to actively oppose it. Ephesians 5, verse 11, and have no fellowship with the unfruitful works of darkness, but rather expose them. The word expose has several definitions, and here are some of those definitions. To scrutinize or examine carefully, bring to light, expose, set forth, used of the exposure and confutation of false teachers of Christianity. Also, Paul said in 1 Thessalonians 3, verse 14, and if anyone does not obey our word in this epistle, note that person and do not keep company with him, that he may be ashamed. Yet do not count him as an enemy, but admonish him as a brother. The word note in this verse means take special note of, mark out, publicly identify. In Ephesians 5 and verse 11, we are told to expose the works of darkness, which would include all works of darkness, no matter who the person is. However, in 2 Thessalonians 3 verse 14, he is dealing specifically with those who have obeyed the gospel and who have fallen away from God's truth. They are to be exposed and marked as well, but we are not to count them as an enemy. Instead, we are to admonish them, that is, warn them as a brother or sister in Christ. When it comes to one of our own and we are exposing their sin or false teaching, we do it because we love them and want them to be right with God. If we don't warn them, then we are failing to do our duty as Christians. This idea is taught in the Old Testament as well. Ezekiel 3, verse 18, when I say to the wicked, you shall surely die, and you give him no warning, nor speak to warn the wicked from his wicked way to save his life, that same wicked man shall die in his iniquity, but his blood I will require at your hand. So when we know the evil way is being taught or practiced, we must be bold and courageous and take a stand for God's truth. Sometimes this requires withdrawing fellowship from them, as Jesus talks about in Matthew 18, verse 15 and following. When their sins are put on the table for all to see, it should make them feel ashamed of what they have been doing and cause them to come to their senses and return back to God. This is the idea Paul gives us in 1 Corinthians 5 and verse number 4. In the name of our Lord Jesus Christ, when you are gathered together along with my spirit, with the power of our Lord Jesus Christ, deliver such a one to Satan for the destruction of the flesh, that his spirit may be saved in the day of the Lord Jesus. This is what Paul did to Hymenaeus and Alexander, 1 Timothy 1, verse 20, of whom Hymenaeus and Alexander, whom I delivered to Satan, that they may learn not to blaspheme. When Paul heard that a church was moving away from God, he would write them a letter and he would send men he trusted to go to those churches to help them get back on track. And sometimes he would visit them himself because Paul wanted these churches to serve God with their whole being. And he wanted them to worship God in spirit and in truth. This is the same stand that we must take today. When we learn that a church is moving away from the truth, we need to pray for them and reach out to them if possible. If they will not listen, then we need to admonish them and rebuke them out of love for their souls so that they might return to God. Sometimes we start developing the attitude that we're too busy with our own problems in our own church or in our own community to be concerned about what other churches are doing. But that should not be the way that we think. While our primary focus should be on our congregation and our community, it doesn't mean we wash our hands of whatever our sister congregations are doing in the city next to us, because sometimes there's a need for us to reach out to our brothers and sisters in Christ that are in different areas, especially when we hear that they are struggling with following the right path. Please understand, I'm not saying that we should act like some nosy neighbor and seek out the false way. But when we hear about it and find out that what they're doing is true and they're doing things against the scriptures, I think we should make an effort to help in any way that we can to remind them to stick to the book. Back in our text in Romans, Paul tells us the motivation for those who would teach false things in verse 18. For those who are such do not serve our Lord Jesus Christ, but their own belly, and by smooth words and flattering speech deceive the hearts of the simple.
those men and women who choose to teach something false.

false are not doing it for the good of all. They are doing it for themselves. For some false teachers, it's a power trip because they're able to change people's minds through their smooth words and flattering speech. False teachers are really good at charming people and saying the right words to win their hearts. Once they win the hearts of the people, then people will tend to blindly follow them. Every good marketer knows if you present a package with a pretty wrapper, that more people will buy the product, even if the product itself isn't that great. That's exactly what these false teachers will do whenever they start trying to divide people. This is why Paul wants us to pay close attention to these people and make sure that we look beyond the pretty wrapping they are presenting and pay attention to the content that they are speaking and see how it stacks up against the Bible. In other words, never ever let your guard down. Then Paul says this in verse 19, "For your obedience has become known to all, therefore I am glad on your behalf, but I want you to be wise in what is good and simple concerning evil. And the God of peace will crush Satan under your feet shortly. The grace of our Lord Jesus Christ be with you. Amen." Paul was happy to hear about how obedient the Romans were to God. Obedience to the Word of God is not a dirty word as some want to make it. Obedience is how we show our love for Jesus, John 14:15, and it's how we maintain doctrinal purity. Paul wants them to be wise with what is good. The more we focus on the good, the better off we will be. He wants them to be simple concerning evil. In other words, stay away from evil things. One does not have to know about all the details of the evil way. Some seem to think in order for you to fully understand the effects of alcohol, for example, that you need to go get drunk at least one time. While that might sound logical to some, it is not necessary, nor is it wise to do such a thing. Is someone going to go out and murder someone so they can have that experience to understand it better? Of course not. Some like to think that verse 20 is referring to the end of time, but it's not. All Paul is saying is if the Romans are watchful, like Paul said, and they keep these divisive people at bay, who are the workers of Satan, that he and his work will be crushed. Paul closes with the expression of his desire that the Lord's favor remain with them. Next, Paul mentions some greetings from his fellow workers in Christ. Romans 16, verse 21. "Timothy, my fellow worker, and Lucius, Jason, and Sosipater, my countrymen, greet you." We all know who Timothy is because he is mentioned many times in the New Testament and has two letters written to him by Paul. He was a younger, faithful Christian who did great things for the Lord. These other three men are Paul's fellow Jews or possibly his relatives. There is a Lucius mentioned in Acts 13, verse 1, but we have no idea if the Lucius mentioned here is the same one. Jason may be the one who opened his home to Paul and his companions in Thessalonica and then was persecuted for it in Acts 13.

The Dayspring from on high hath visited us to give light unto them that sit in darkness and in the shadow of death, to guide our feet into the way of peace. Dayspring is an effort to be in touch with good people who love God and who believe that the Bible is His Word.

0: Dayspring is brought to you by your neighbors from Churches of Christ in this area. And now, visit with us as we draw near to God.
1: Thank you for coming our way today. It's always a genuine pleasure. I receive much benefit from our visits. My prayer is that you also are helped to love the Bible more than ever before. Matthew chapter 13, verse 57. If your Bible is handy, perhaps you'd like to read from that passage in your own book. Matthew 13 and verse 57. They were offended in him. But Jesus said unto them, a prophet is not without honor, save in his own country and in his own house. A prophet is not without honor, except in his own country and in his own family. Please notice these two words, his own country, that's where he has no honor. His own family, that's where he has no honor. A prophet is not without honor, save in his own house and in his own family, his own country, his own. This is his own country. This is his own family. Those two words, his own, suggest a special, singular relationship. It's his own country. It's his own family. What a powerful expression that is, his own. And so I'm reminded of this passage in Romans chapter 8 and verse 32, where it's said of God, he that spared not his own son, but delivered him up for us all. God spared not his own son. In a very special, singular way, this relationship persisted between the Father and the Son. And so the text said, he spared not his own Son. There are those two words together. His own. His own. Over in Hebrews chapter 9 and verse 17, the Bible says, for a testament is a force after men are dead. And back at verse 12, neither by the blood of goats and calves, but by his own blood, he entered in once into the holy place. By his own blood, not anybody else's blood, but by his own special singular blood. That blood that was related to him in an exclusive way. He shed his own blood. His own. John chapter 10. In John chapter 10 and verse 3, the Bible says, Jesus talking, to him the porter opens, and the sheep hear his voice, and he calls his own sheep by name and leads them out. Jesus calls his own sheep by name. They're his. He sustains a very special, singular relationship to these sheep. They are his own. John 1 and verse 11, speaking of Christ, the Bible says, he came to his own, and his own received him not. His own people, his own family, his own nation. He came to his own, those special people whom he knew and were related to in a singular way. He came to his own, and his own received him not. Sometimes those two words, his own, are translated by the word private. Jesus got his disciples and took them aside privately. His own disciples, he met with them in private. Thus again, talking about something that's special, a singular relationship, his own disciples, his own apostles. In Acts chapter 28 and at verse 30, Paul now has reached Rome. He's in the custody of the Roman government. He's not free to go wherever he pleases. But listen to verse 30. And Paul dwelt 2 whole years in his own hired house, his own private dwelling, some versions say. His own hired house, and received all that came to him. He was able to do that for 2 years, a prisoner of the Roman government, but living in his own hired private dwelling. His own. It was his own. So over and over again, that two words, that expression, his own, occurs in our Bible. He came to his own, and his own received him not. A prophet is not without honor, save in his own country and in his own house. His own. Well, with that phrase, those two words before us, we're now prepared to look at some passages in the New Testament where that phrase is used in such a way as to have special meaning for us. Matthew chapter 25. In Matthew chapter 25, a picture of the judgment. Reading from the King James first and then from the New King James. The Bible says in Matthew 25 at verse 15, one of them he gave 5 talents, to another 2, and to another 1. To every man according to his several ability. His several ability. You know, the New King James makes that read to his own ability. There's our phrase. He gave to each of his servants responsibilities in keeping with his own ability. The Lord does not require things of us that we're unable to give. 1 Corinthians 10, Paul said, there hath no temptation taken you but such as is common to man. And God is faithful, who will not suffer you to be tempted above that ye are able, but will with the temptation make a way of escape. God will see to it that we're not tempted above what we're able to bear. And when this householder left for a business trip and left his servants in charge, he gave 5 talents to one and 2 talents to another and 1 talent to another. And the Bible says he distributed those, every man according to his own ability. So this man who had talent, that is, who had abilities, received 5 talents because the master knew he could handle those 5 talents. But here's another man who may be not quite as skilled as that first man was, and so the Lord gave him 2 talents to manage. And that seemed to be all he could handle. But the Lord did not overtax him. He said, here's what you're responsible for. And the man was able to handle it. And there's this 1 talent man, and the Lord gave him that 1 talent, knowing that that was all he could handle. But the Bible says that man didn't handle it well. he went and digged in the earth and hid his master's talent instead of using it like he was told to do. To every man according to his own ability. There are those two words, his own ability. And as you and I look at that and apply it to ourselves, we realize that the Lord holds us responsible in keeping with our ability to handle it. He doesn't require more of me than he knows I'm able to bear, nor do you. His own. Every man according to his own ability. Now I'm turning to Luke. In Luke chapter 6 and verse 44, this great passage of Scripture. For every tree is known by his own fruit, his own. For of thorns men do not gather figs, nor of a bramble bush gather they grapes. Every tree is known by his own fruit. Well, you look at that tree, and you see the fruit that's being born on it, and you know what kind of tree it is. If the tree has peaches on it, you know it's a peach tree. If the tree has pecans on it, you know it is a pecan tree. And so it is. The tree is known by his own fruit. That's what that verse says. By his own fruit, you can tell what kind of tree he is. Well, Matthew, back in Matthew chapter 7, and at verse 20, the Lord said, wherefore, by their fruits ye shall know them. Just like you know the kind of tree it is by the fruit that it has on it, you can estimate the kind of a person you're looking at by the fruit that's born in that person's life. That's not unjust judging. By their fruits, you know them. The tree is known by his own fruit. His own fruit. So here's the tree. It's got fruit on it. The fruit is corrupt. You know by that it's a corrupt tree. If it had good fruit on it, it'd be a good tree. So here's a tree, and it has marital problems on it. It's one of the fruits on this tree. Divorce, fussing. Another thing I see on this tree is dishonesty. Another thing I see on this tree is abuse. Another thing I see on this tree is terrible accidents in which people are hurt, maimed, and perhaps killed. All that fruit hanging on this tree, would you say this is a good tree or a corrupt tree? Well, it's obvious. You don't have any difficulty judging. It's a corrupt tree with all of that plus much more on it. Then what kind of tree is it? It is a tree of the use of alcohol for pleasurable purposes. That's what kind of tree it is. People who drink alcohol because they enjoy it, their marital problems, their internal problems in the home, their problems at work, their health problems, their accidents on the highway in which people are hurt and killed, all because this person chooses to drink alcohol for pleasurable purposes. What kind of tree is it? Jesus said, you'll know the tree by its own fruit. Well, there's its fruit. We're left to judge it. And it's easy to judge it if we're fair-minded, if we're open, if we see it like it really is. 1 Corinthians. In 1 Corinthians chapter 6, and verse 18. The Apostle Paul said, flee fornication. Every sin that a man doeth is without the body. But he that committeth fornication sins against his own body. Every sin that is without the, every sin is without the body except this one, fornication, he sins against his own body. It's his body. It's his own body. He sins against that body by engaging in the sin of fornication, sinning against himself. Now listen to how the next verse reads in that context. What? Know ye not that your body is the temple of the Holy Ghost, which is in you, which ye have of God, and ye are not your own? For ye are bought with a price. Therefore glorify God in your body and in your spirit, which are God's. Every person who engages in the sin of fornication sins against his own body. It's his body in a very special sense. Why? Well, those next two verses explain to us why. When Paul said, know ye not that your body is the temple of the Holy Ghost, which is in you, which you have of God, and you're not your own? Your body is intended to be the dwelling place of God's Spirit. It's the dwelling place of Christ. It's the dwelling place of God Himself. I'm crucified with Christ. Nevertheless, I live, yet not I. Christ lives in me. You think about your body as a temple in which Christ lives, that Christ may dwell in your hearts by faith. Dwell in my heart. That's what Ephesians 3 and verse 17 says. Christ wants to live in this body. He wants to make it his temple here on this earth. Christ in you. Paul wrote to the Colossians, Christ in you, the hope of glory. So, Romans 6 verse 12. Let not sin, therefore, reign in your mortal body, that ye should obey it in the lust thereof. Neither yield ye your members of instruments of unrighteousness unto sin, but yield yourselves unto God as those that are alive from the dead, and your members as instruments of righteousness unto God. Now get this. Even though my body and yours is meant to be a temple where God lives, where Christ lives, where the Holy Spirit lives, they will not live in a house that has been defiled by the sin of fornication. You're sinning against your own body. You're locking the Savior out of it. You're locking God and His Spirit out of it. They'll not dwell in such a place as that. So I'm sinning against my own, His own body. In a very special, singular way, my body belongs to me. But it's supposed to be the Lord's dwelling place, and I'm supposed to be in charge of it. And when I sin in the sin of fornication, I'm making it impossible for the divine host to live in my body. I'm sinning against it. His own body. His own. There's our phrase. 1 Timothy 3. In 1 Timothy 3, first of all, Paul gave qualifications for an elder in the Lord's church. Each congregation is supposed to have a plurality of elders who watch after that church, who oversee that church. One of the qualifications for an elder is that he rule well his own house. That's verse 4 in 1 Timothy 3. This man who would serve as an elder over the Lord's church must be one who rules well his own family. And if he doesn't do that, then he's not qualified to rule over the church, the house of God. Clear, isn't it? Just a little later in that third chapter, 1 Timothy, Paul then gave the qualifications for a person who would serve as a deacon in the church. This local congregation is to have elders and deacons. And for each of them, the qualification is given, one who rules well his own house. If he doesn't know how to rule his own house well, Paul asks, how shall he take care of the church of God? Rule well your own family. There's the idea. Fathers, provoke not your children to wrath, but bring them up in the nurture and in the admonition of the Lord. 1 Timothy 5 and verse 8. If any provide not for his own, that is, his own family, if a person doesn't provide for his own, and especially they of his own household, he's denied the faith and is worse than an infidel. That's strong language, isn't it? But it applies. This man is to rule well his own family. And if he doesn't do that, if he doesn't take care of his own family, rule his children, bring them up in the nurture and the admonition of the Lord, be a good husband to his wife, if he doesn't do that, then he's denied the faith and is worse than an infidel. So, back in Genesis 3, verse 16, God chastised Adam. Hast thou eaten of the forbidden fruit? And he said to Adam, because thou hast hearkened unto the voice of thy wife, and has eaten of the fruit whereof I commanded thee, saying, thou shalt not eat of it. You're going to till the ground in sweat of your face for the rest of your life. Adam, rule your own family. Rule well. Don't let your wife tell you what to do when you know from God you've received instructions already. Rule well your own, his own house. You rule it well. Well, listen to this. 1 Thessalonians chapter 4. Boy, this one gets close to us. 1 Thessalonians chapter 4 and verse 11. The apostle Paul said, and that ye study to be quiet and to do your own business and work with your own hands as we commanded you. What is it, Paul? Paul said in that verse that you do your own business. Your own business. Take care of your own business. 2 Thessalonians chapter 3 and verse 11. For we hear that there are some which walk among you disorderly, working not at all, but are busybodies. That is to say, you're meddling in other people's business. You're so busy taking care of their affairs that you neglect your own affairs. Your own business. You see after your own business. Boy, that would be a cure for a lot of problems, would it not? Here's what Solomon said in Proverbs chapter 26 and verse 17. He that passes by and meddles with strife belonging not to him is like one that taketh a dog by the ears. You meddle in strife that doesn't belong to you, it's not your own. What's that like? It's like a person who has a mad dog by the ears. You can't turn him loose. If you turn loose of either ear, he's going to attack you, bite you. You've got a hold of it. You can't let it go. That's what the man is who meddles in problems and troubles that are not his own. Tend to your own business. That's the idea. Tend to your own business. James chapter 1, verse 13, let no man say when he's tempted, I'm tempted of God. God cannot be tempted with evil, neither tempteth he is. Every man is tempted when he is drawn away of his own lust and enticed. It's his own desires that he refuses to control is what causes him to become involved in sin and ultimately in death itself. Well, there's that phrase, his own. It's such an interesting phrase and full of good meaning for us. Thank you for being our guest today. Until the next time, may the goodness of God be yours in full measure.
0: 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May the peace of God rule in your hearts. And may the light of Christ brighten heaven's way.
2: Jesus said, "He who believes and is baptized will be saved." But on a regular basis, people will object to the command to be baptized, saying the thief on the cross wasn't baptized, and yet he was saved. Dear friend, would you appreciate with me that the thief on the cross died before Jesus' death, burial, and resurrection? Romans chapter 10 and verse 9 says, "If you confess with your mouth the Lord Jesus and believe in your heart that God has raised him from the dead, you will be saved." The thief on the cross couldn't believe in the resurrection of Christ because Christ had not yet even died.
3: My Jesus knows.

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2: And now it's time for the Everlasting Gospel. Welcome, I'm Gary McDay. Thanks for being with us today for another episode of the Everlasting Gospel. This program is brought to you by the Browns Ferry Road Church of Christ in Chattanooga, Tennessee. Let me use this opportunity to invite you to come visit with us sometime. We meet at 159 Browns Ferry Road in West Chattanooga. So come be with us at your earliest convenience. We'd love to have you. Also, this program is brought to you by Area Churches of Christ and interested individual Christians. And we appreciate their help in providing you with this information. In our study today, we're going to be looking at an important topic because it's going to give us a further understanding and description of the church. You know, I think that just generally speaking, most people need an understanding from the Bible about what the church is. And in our Bible, the church is described in a variety of ways, and each one of these metaphors shows you another aspect or dimension of the church for which the Son of God shed his blood to purchase. So the title of our lesson today is The Vineyard of the Lord. And you'll find the text we're going to utilize comes from Matthew 21 at verse 41. Let's read that text, and then I'd like you to stay with me in Matthew, if you would, and we will examine the context a little bit closer. In Matthew chapter 21 at verse 21, here the Bible says that they said unto him, he will miserably destroy those wicked men and will let out his vineyard to other husbandmen who will render him the fruits in their season. From this passage of Scripture, the point I want to draw out is that the vineyard has in it people who work. Here they're called husbandmen. And it will be the responsibility of those people to render him the fruits in their season. The vineyard's supposed to have fruits and they're supposed to come forth. Well, what's he talking about here? I'll get to this text here in just a minute. Let's back up even a little further in this chapter to Matthew chapter 21. And let's notice verse 28. The point I want you to see is that the vineyard is a place of work. In Matthew 21:28. Jesus asked, but what think ye? A certain man had two sons, and he came to the first and said, son, go work today in my vineyard. What do you do in a vineyard? You work in that vineyard. When we have reference now to the vineyard of the Lord, and we're going to see that that is a reference to the church, notice that there is work to do in that vineyard. Now, sometimes people like to say, well, I want to be a Christian, but I don't need the church. What are they saying? Well, I want to be a Christian, I want to be saved, but I don't want to do anything. I want to work. And you've even got some, and I notice it's preachers that will say that you don't have to do any work. Is it because they're lazy and they don't want to do any work? Well, there's work in the vineyard, ladies and gentlemen. And if you're a preacher, you need to be letting people know when you become a Christian, there is work for you to do. That goes hand in glove with the concept of a vineyard. Now let's move on through the chapter. Jesus will give them another parable. He'll say to them in Matthew 21:33 this. There was a certain householder which planted a vineyard and hedged it round about and digged a wine press and built a tower and let it out to husbandmen and went in a far country. You don't think there's work in a vineyard? Look at all the things that this certain householder did. He's the owner of the vineyard. He planted a vineyard. I know a little bit about what that is because we lived in southern Spain for 3 years. And there they have vineyards as far as the eye can see. And I've always thought it was real interesting the way they did things. I don't know why they do it. I don't know enough about it. But every spring, you would have a field as far as you could see that had been plowed. And they would go in and they would lay off rows and they would take stumps. They looked like sweet potatoes to me or sugar cane stumps to me. And they would plant them in those rows down through there and plant those little stumps as far as they go. What that was vines. They'd been all trimmed. All they had was the root system. And they would plant those in those fields. Of course, they would grow through the year. They would bear fruit. They bear grapes. They would harvest the grapes. And then you know what they do at the end of the year? They cut them all back to their nothing but a stump anymore. And they take them out of the ground again. and they put them in a bodega or a warehouse, and they house them through the winter. And there in Spain, it's just a short winter, maybe 3 months, and it only gets about 40 degrees where we were in southern Spain. And then next spring starts all over again. To say planted a vineyard, when you see that, you realize the enormous work that is involved in having a vineyard and planting those vines. I don't think they do it that way in the United States in the vineyards that I've seen here, but that's the way they do it in southern Spain. At least that's the way they did it when we lived there. So he planted a vineyard. Imagine the work. He hedged it round about. He enclosed this vineyard in Spain. If they wanted to hedge something, you know what they'd use out there? Cactus. They use cactus to build a fence sometimes around their houses. I've never seen a large field hedged in, but this is what this man did. He built a hedge round about it to keep it from being disturbed from the foxes or other such predators for the fruit. He digged a wine press in it. He made a place where they could stomp the grapes and get the juice out of the grapes. He built a tower that likely may be a water tower. So here he's building that tower. And then he let it out to husbandmen or workmen and went into a far country. Now, what happens in the parable Jesus is telling us about, it was time of the fruit drew near. And he sent servants to the husbandmen that they might receive the fruits of it. And the husbandmen took the servants and beat one and killed another and stoned another. So they didn't want to give the husbandman the percentage of the fruit that was his. And they killed those who came after those fruit. Again, he sent other servants, more than the first, and they did unto them likewise. But last of all, he sent unto them his son, saying, they will reverence my son. But when the husbandmen saw the son, they said among themselves, this is the heir. Come, let us kill him, and let us seize on his inheritance. And they caught him and cast him out of the vineyard and slew him. Now, what Jesus is telling this parable for is not just to tell us how much work there is in a vineyard. That's a given. But he's telling this to talk about these husbandmen, the ones to whom the vineyard was let out or rented, how they behaved. They didn't produce the fruit and return the portion to the owner that they were supposed to. Instead, they mistreated those who came after that fruit. And then the son was sent, and the owner was thinking, they'll reverence my son. Surely they'll respect him. But they didn't. They killed him so they could seize on his inheritance. Now, Jesus says to them, when the Lord, therefore, of the vineyard cometh, what will he do to those husbandmen? Jesus is wanting them to see the way these Jewish rulers and religious leaders had been treating the prophets all down through time. The prophets who came and spoke in the name of the Lord. The prophets who directed them toward heaven. The prophets who turned them away from the serious pitfalls of sin and sadness in this world. The prophets who loved God and were spokesmen for God, who, as David said, the Lord spoke by me, and his word was in my tongue. 2 Samuel 23:2. What did they do? They destroyed them. Then finally what happens? The Lord sent his son, Jesus Christ, into the world. Surely they'll reverence my son, did they? No. They crucified him on Calvary. What will the Lord do to those wicked husbandmen? They said unto him, he will miserably destroy those wicked men. They're right about that, but that judgment is coming back upon themselves. And will let out his vineyard to other husbandmen, others who will work in that vineyard appropriately and respect the Lord of the vineyard and the son of the vineyard and those who labor alongside them in the vineyard, which shall render unto him the fruits in their season. Jesus said, did you never read in the scriptures, the stone which the builders rejected, the same has become the head of the corner? This is the Lord's doing, and it is marvelous in our eyes. Therefore I say unto you, the kingdom of God shall be taken from you and shall be given to a nation bringing forth the fruits thereof. And whosoever shall fall on this stone shall be broken, and on whosoever it shall fall, it will grind him to powder. They knew that the Lord was speaking of them, and they perceived that. They laid hands on him. They sought to, but they didn't because they feared the multitude. They took him for a prophet. They wanted to take Jesus right then, even though they knew what was happening, that he's the Lord and what they should be doing for him. Out of their own mouth, they stood condemned. Now with this, I want you to notice that the kingdom was taken from the Jews, and the kingdom of God, verse 43, would be given to a nation that would be bringing forth the fruits thereof. The reference to this kingdom and the nation is a reference to the church of Christ, Romans 16 and verse 16, the one Jesus purchased with his blood and built himself, Matthew 16, 18 through 19, Acts 2, 1 to 47. The church purchased with the blood of Christ, Acts 20, 28, Ephesians 5, verse 25. The church and the kingdom. Notice about it. Today we're looking more into the church and what is involved in it. Notice that concerning this church, it is described as a vineyard. There is work in that vineyard. And those who are in that vineyard would be bringing forth the fruits thereof. I wanted us today to see the vineyard of the Lord. It is a place of work where God is glorified and honored. In John chapter 10, Jesus speaks about being the Lord of the vineyard. For example, in John 15. John 10 is good if you want to study that, but I really want to get John 15 in. It's more in line with our study on this vineyard. In John 15, verse 1, Jesus said, "I am the true vine, and my Father is the husbandman. Every branch in me that beareth not fruit, he taketh away, and every branch that beareth fruit, he purgeth it, that it may bring forth more fruit. Now ye are clean through the word which I have spoken unto you. Abide in me, and I in you. As the branch cannot bear fruit except of itself, except it abide, or unless it abide in the vine, no more can ye, except ye abide in me. I am the vine, and ye are the branches. He that abideth in me, and I in him, the same bringeth forth much fruit. For without me, ye can do nothing. If a man abide not in me, he is cast forth as a branch, and is withered. And men gather them, and cast them into the fire, and they are burned. If ye abide in me, Jesus said, and my words abide in you, ye shall ask what ye will, and it shall be done unto you. Herein is my Father glorified, that ye bear much fruit. So shall ye be my disciples." The little word "so" there in verse 8 is an adverb. It's an adverb of manner. The manner in which something is accomplished or done. When he says that his Father is glorified, if you bear much fruit, so shall ye be my disciples. By bearing fruit in this manner, we will be his disciples. I need to emphasize this today because I think there are people in the religious world that are de-emphasizing this teaching from Matthew's Gospel, chapter 21, and from John's Gospel, chapter 15. The church, the vineyard of the Lord, involves work and activity. And God is only glorified. We're only demonstrating ourselves to be his disciples if we're bearing fruit. You'll notice he said much fruit. He also called attention to how that goes within this passage when he said that the ones who's bearing fruit, he purges it that it may bring forth more fruit. You know what purging is? It is trimming back. I described that a minute ago when I was talking about the vineyards we saw all the time in southern Spain. At the end of the season, you know what they do? They purge it. They cut those vines all the way back to the stump. Well, wouldn't that kill it? Well, it isn't theirs. They house that, they bring it out the next spring, and it bears much fruit the next year. An amazing amount of fruit the next year to be cut back. But here we are producing fruit. We're doing good. We are purged that we may bring forth more fruit. What is meant by that? A purging is a cutting back. I have seen that in living the Christian life, we have values and priorities. And as we move through life, we put more of our emphasis on the things of God than we did at the beginning of our Christian life. You know, when a person first becomes a Christian, he can't imagine missing watching a movie on Sunday night to go to the church building to worship again. But as he is a Christian for a period of years, he sees that Sunday is the Lord's day, Revelation 1:10. He knows that God is seeking true worshipers to worship Him in spirit and in truth. John 4 in verse 24. And He begins to see that, you know what? I need to cut out some of the activities that I enjoy in order that I might walk closer in harmony with my Lord and bear more fruit. That is just one example of how that takes place. We are purged, cutting back the things that we might produce and do more in our study and presentation of the Bible. We're always making an effort to refine our teaching and study so that it's not so much verbiage, but rather it's more focused on the Bible and an explanation of the things of God to help people understand and see God's will. I've noticed sometimes that when a person is an immature Christian, he likes to talk about what's happened to him in his life, how he or she was before. Oh, he may have been a wretched sinner, or he did this, or he did that. And he'll spend time that he could be teaching somebody talking about himself instead of talking about the Bible. And later he's going to learn as he goes through, you know what I need to do? Let's just get to the Bible and let the Lord teach us from His Word. And you don't find so many personal references, so much of what I did and what happened to me and who I am. You know, I've heard preachers preach sermons before, and when they finished the sermon, I knew more about them than I did about Christ and God's will. That's happened. I'm talking about in the Church of Christ. Guy finishes, you know who he dated, you know where they dated, you know when they proposed to each other, you know the events concerning their marriage, you know about the friends they invited to their wedding, you know about their children, you know about their family, you know about their personal interests, you know everything about them, and you know very little about Christ. The Bible tells us, let the word of Christ dwell in you richly, in all wisdom, teaching and admonishing one another. In Colossians 3 and verse 16, the Bible says, preach the word. Be urgent in season, out of season. Reprove, rebuke, exhort with all longsuffering and doctrine. In 2 Timothy chapter 4 and verse 2. A good question to ask ourselves if we are teachers or preachers is, when a person finishes listening to my lesson, has he learned more about the Bible or has he learned more about me? Am I preaching myself or am I preaching Christ? You know, there's a passage of Scripture that tells us in the book of 2 Corinthians chapter 13 in verse 5. Here is this passage of Scripture. He says, examine yourselves whether you be in the faith. Prove ye your own selves how that Jesus Christ is in you, except ye be reprobates. Notice, we're to be examining ourselves and looking to the things of God to make sure that we're right in the sight of God. There's another passage of Scripture that says, for we preach Christ crucified. And that is what our job and responsibility is. That's 1 Corinthians chapter 1, verses 18 through 21. The preaching of our Lord and Savior, Jesus Christ. So it's important for us to know that we can purge out things that do not yield or produce fruit and get down to being better servants of God, more productive. Herein is our Father glorified, that ye bear much fruit. Now, since the vineyard is a place of work, I'd like to go to Ephesians chapter 2 and notice what is said here about us as being workers in the Church of Christ. The book of Ephesians is about the Church of Christ. And here in these passages, the work that we are to do is being emphasized. This is Ephesians 2:8. The work that we do is contrasted to works of human merit. Notice, Paul wrote, for by grace are ye saved, and that not of yourselves, it is the gift of God, not of works, lest any man should boast. For we are His workmanship, created in Christ Jesus unto good works, which God hath before ordained, that we should walk in them. So we're not about our works, like I said, talking about us, who we are, all the things we've done and all. We're to be teaching Christ. We are His workmanship, created in Christ Jesus unto good works. We are laborers together with God. We are God's husbandry. We are God's building. 2 Corinthians 6, verse 1 and 2. So in this passage we find that we are His workmanship. Also in the book of James, James talks about the importance of us understanding this metaphor of the vineyard of the Lord when he talks about faith and works. As you may be turning there, I want to look at James chapter 2. And in James 2, I'd like to begin with verse 14. But there's a song that we sing in the services of the church. The title of it, To the Work. And you know what the author did? The title of it is duplicated. To the work, to the work. If you didn't get it the first time, did you get it the second? To the work, to the work. We are his workmanship, created in Christ Jesus unto good works. We are servants of God. Let us follow the path that our master has trod, would be some of the lyrics of that song. We are to be workmen for the Lord. Now, there are people today who want to say, no, we're saved by faith only, with no works. Our works don't save us. That means works of human merit. That's things like people designing and telling a person what to do by having a creed book or a faith and message that's on a website and saying, this is our guide. That's not in the Bible. That's people following the doctrines of men. That's their work. And that's what he's talking about here. Not of works, lest any man should boast. A man wrote that. And a man redesigns that. And men come together to approve that. We're not talking about that kind of work. We're talking about we are his workmanship, created in Christ Jesus under the good works that God gives us to do. And they are done in his vineyard, the church. In a previous study, I kept asking the question when we were looking at why Jesus built his church, is the church

Can faith save him? That's a relevant question to our time. I've already mentioned there are many, and I can name them. You would know these preachers if I named them, like if you watch much television, who'll say we're not saved by works. James is asking, can a man be saved if he doesn't have works? Can his faith save him? Meaning, can his faith alone save him? Now he breaks it down and says this. If a brother or sister be naked and destitute of daily food, and one of you say unto them, depart in peace, be ye warmed and filled, notwithstanding you give them not those things that are needful, which are needful to the body, what doth it profit? Did you help the guy? No, he's still hungry and naked, and you're just walking away. And in Matthew 25, Jesus said, there's you, one of the things going to face you in judgment. I was naked, and you clothed me not. I was hungry, and you fed me not. We have to actually do things in living the Christian life in order to be pleasing to God, things that are motivated by our faith. Faith is a verb. It is an action word. Read Hebrews 11 to see many examples of that. Now, in verse 17, he goes on to say, even so, faith, if it hath not works, is dead, being alone. Were I now to be giving a test and handing out 3 to 5 cards and say, write down some work that you do for, like, write 1 through 5 or 1 through 7. Write those numbers down and put down what you're doing for the Lord. What work am I involved in the vineyard of the Lord? The church is the vineyard. What work am I doing? What would you put down there? Well, I go door knocking with them. I prepare the church bulletin. I help prepare the communion on Sunday. I take care of the church building. I visit the sick. You might name a number of things. Can you name things like that that you do? Faith without works is a dead faith. A dead faith. James 2:17. Further, James goes on to say, yea, a man may say, thou hast faith and I have works. Show me thy faith without thy works, and I'll show thee my faith by my works. Faith is demonstrated in what we do in the vineyard of the Lord. Remember, the vineyard is a place of work. Remember, Jesus said, I'm the vine and you are the branches. Here, the church may be referenced as the body of Christ, the family of God, the army of God, etc. But now we're looking at it as the vineyard of the Lord. What work am I doing in the vineyard of the Lord? Am I working or not? If I'm not, I'm not showing or demonstrating my faith. And here it must be demonstrated. In verse 19, thou believest there is one God. Thou doest well. The devils also believe and tremble. They know it. They intellectually know it, but they never act on that. They're acting contrary to the will of God. But wilt thou know, O vain man, that faith without works is a dead faith? That's why I'm talking to us and studying together about the vineyard of the Lord, encouraging us, hey, let's get busy in the work of the Lord here, because faith without works, that's a dead faith. Verse 21, another illustration. Was not Abraham our father justified by works when he had offered Isaac his son upon the altar? Seest thou how faith wrought with his works, and by works was faith made perfect or complete? And the scripture was fulfilled which saith, Abraham believed God, and it was accounted unto him for righteousness. And he was called the friend of God. There's Abraham demonstrating his faith by his actions. What action? When God told him to offer Isaac on the altar. That demonstrated his faith in God. We have to have works too. He's called the friend of God because he did what God said do. He had faith. Verse 24. You see then how that faith, that by works a man is justified, and not by faith only. So the vineyard of the Lord is a concept we need in the church. The church is essential. We need a place to work, and that place is the church. He closes out the chapter with another illustration and then another dramatic statement proving his point. Likewise also, was not Rahab the harlot justified by works when she had received the messengers and had sent them out another way? For as the body without the spirit is dead, so faith without works is dead also. What kind of faith do you have? Do you have a living and active faith, or do you have a dead faith? Do you have a faith that's misunderstanding this, the nature of the vineyard of the Lord? Just remember that the vineyard of the Lord, as any vineyard, is a place of some serious work. If you needing to work in the vineyard, if, for example, if you come to the Browns Ferry Road Church of Christ, we have a list of things that people normally do. And

we say, check off on this list the things that you want to do, and we put you to work doing those things. It may be nothing more than putting attendance cards in the pew. That's what I want to do. Or sending notes to sick people or those who visited or others we have interest in. There's so many things we can do. If you want to be put to work in the vineyard, you just come over and worship with us a while. We'll get busy and get to work and stay at work. The vineyard of the Lord is a place where the work of the Lord takes place. Thank you so much for being with us today and studying this important Bible topic. I want to invite you to come back and be with us again. Amen.

0: the Apostle Peter wrote, saying, "Wherefore, gird up the loins of your mind, and be sober, and hope unto the end for the grace that is to be brought unto you at the revelation of Jesus Christ." Comes from 1 Peter at 1, we're looking there at verse 13. The ancients might have been known to gird the loins. If they were about to engage in some kind of strenuous activity that was going to require a great deal of effort. Here the Apostle Peter talks about a spiritual exercise that, in its own way, requires a great deal of effort. In this case, he tells us how to begin to make that effort, and that is to be of a sober mind. Take this matter seriously about hoping unto the end for the grace that is to be brought at the revelation of Jesus Christ. There are many who have hoped for various temporal and terrestrial things, only to have their hope never rewarded by the realization of those things. And if they had accomplished those things, they likely would have been disappointed that those things never proved to be as satisfying as they hoped that they would. But here, Peter talks about the grace that is to be brought at the revelation of Jesus Christ. When the dead in Christ shall rise, those that are alive and ready to do so meet the Lord in the air, and so will they ever be with the Lord. Paul said, "You may comfort one another with those words as you hope in holiness." Today's word, fitly spoken.
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2: Welcome to Fundamentals of Christianity with Gary Colley, based on the book by R.L. Colley. Gary Colley is a father to Glenn Colley and grandfather to Caleb Colley, all of whom appear regularly on the Gospel Broadcasting Network. And now, Gary Colley.
3: Thank you, and a very pleasant greeting, ladies and gentlemen. I am Gary Colley, evangelist of the Church of Christ, and it's such a pleasure for me to greet you today with the Gospel of Christ on our Bible Class Hour, Fundamentals of Christianity. We've been discussing many subjects on this program, and certainly we're delighted that you're listening, that you keep your Bible handy, your pencil and paper, so that you may study with us. It's always a grateful pleasure to study the Bible, because we know that's where truth is found. Jesus said to those Jews that believed upon him, "If you continue in my word, then are ye my disciples indeed, and ye shall know the truth, and the truth shall make you free." John 8, verse 31 and 32. How wonderful then to have the truth. You know, all of the books that are written on marriage, divorce, and remarriage are indebted for every kernel of truth that they have to the Word of God. So when you go to the bookstore looking for some help along these lines, why not buy a New Testament? If you will buy the Bible, my friends, you will have all the truth that anyone is able to have along the lines of what is good and what is not insofar as marriage is concerned. We've been discussing preparing to meet your mate. Certainly an important lesson, one that every young person ought to hear, and we're hopeful that your young people are listening to this broadcast. If they're not, would you encourage them to do so? Because it is so important for them to have the right kind of principles upon which to build their home. You, of course, have the greatest responsibility as parents to show them the right way of the Lord. Your home is an expression of yourself. And it is indeed that which can express the Lord's will to help our young people do what is right. If we are faithful to the Lord in attending the worship services of the church, if we're faithful in our devotions at home, if our children have seen us reading the Bible and praying, singing psalms of praise unto God, and rejoicing in those things, they're going to want to do the same. They're going to see the importance of choosing a Christian mate. This is so important to us, and certainly something that should be important to each and every one, because there's nothing more beautiful and fruitful than a Christian home. And whom we date, as we've discussed before, determines many times whom we marry, And so we need to be very cautious and careful that we date the right people. We are to date those whom we believe would make good mates, whom we believe would make good husbands and wives, fathers and mothers. And if they're not going to meet that criterion, why would we want to enter into such a relationship so close and so important? We want to discuss further that God will not be pleased with divorce. So when we meet our mates, we need to be sure of what we're doing. It's Malachi 2:16, where he said, "For I hate putting away, saith Jehovah, the God of Israel, and to him that covereth his garment with violence, saith Jehovah of hosts, therefore take heed to your spirit and deal not treacherously." It's getting easier and easier to get a divorce these days. Indeed, less social pressure to stay married. People are divorcing at an alarming rate. In fact, my friends, in this nation, even in this day, in this year, of this year, over a million times, will the judge's gavel come down and pronounce divorce granted. That doesn't mean that God approves it, but that means that we have no fault, no reason divorces. We say we're not compatible. Well, what does that mean? You know, it takes adjustment to make a proper marriage. But I do read in 1 Corinthians 7:10-11, "But unto the married I give charge, yea, not I, but the Lord, that the wife depart not from her husband. But should she depart, let her remain unmarried, or else be reconciled to her husband, and that the husband leave not the wife." Now, there were some questions at Corinth, of course, about whether or not when one obeyed the gospel, should they remain with an unchristian mate? And on the other hand, it was that which they ought to know, but they didn't know. And he says here, if they depart, let them remain unmarried. Why? Because the marriage relationship is for life. And therefore, they're not permitted on this charge where there is no adultery or fornication. They're not allowed to remarry. Let them remain with their spouse, with their mate, and that, of course, is important for us to see. One can't break up a home without breaking a lot of hearts. And if that's going to break hearts, my friends, we need to consider it long before it ever happens, don't we? If we disregard God's wishes for our success and happiness in marriage, is bitterness and emptiness and loneliness and regret and failure in our future? Without a doubt it is. You'll be the most lonely person in the world. Oh, you think that's the answer? But friend, it's not the answer, really. Not to mention alimony and child support. But you will have the bitterness, the emptiness, the loneliness that will come as a result of breaking up that home. There'll be regret and failure for the future. If you think divorce is the answer, you need to think again. You know, when divorce results, is there pain connected with the children, where they will go, and dividing up the possessions and the trauma of a broken home? All of these things are correct. All of these things will be suffered. All of these things must be met. And you need to think about that in advance, friend. If you think about this long enough and hard enough, you'll want to work harder to make your marriage work and to not break up your home. And, of course, those who think that that is the answer find that it is not. Should this not cause us to be more serious and consider whom we choose for a mate? Oh, it really should. It really should. In Matthew 19 and verse 6, we find Jesus saying, "So that they no more are two, but one flesh. What therefore God hath joined together, let not man put asunder." It's not a light decision then, is it, to get a divorce? That's a big decision. It's a big decision because God hates putting away. Used to be years ago, there were at the railroad crossings signs that said, "Stop, look, and listen." And you know, we need that advice today concerning our marriages. We need to stop. We need to get help if we have problems. And friends, let me advise you this way. Do not wait until the home is broken before you ask for help. Do not wait until things are in such a condition that they cannot be repaired before you ask for someone to help you in that matter. Stop, listen, and of course, look ahead. Now, since marriage is for life, and that was ordained in the Garden of Eden, can men and women disregard or go beyond God's law without getting hurt? I don't believe they can. You know, in Proverbs 14:12, He said, there is a way that seemeth right unto man, but the ends of that way are the ways of death. Sometimes people think this is the right way. But Galatians 6, 7, and 8 also says, be not deceived, God is not mocked. For whatsoever a man soweth, that shall he also reap. He that soweth unto the flesh shall of the flesh reap corruption. But he that soweth unto the Spirit shall of the Spirit reap everlasting life. There's a very high cost to adultery. And many have learned that through the years. But it seems that more are having to learn it the hard way. You know, on our television sets, it is said that there is depicted 27 sexual references each per hour of the prime TV time that we have. 27 references to that. Our young people are seeing these things, and then they're following through with them because they think perhaps that's the way to live. You know, down the street, someone is getting a divorce. When we're watching these things, if we are, and yes, another evangelist has confessed to immorality. Because of these things, he perhaps has fallen into these things and resigned in disgrace. Our society is sex-saturated, and there are serious consequences to this. And we can see here that the high cost of adultery is there. You know, back in the book of Proverbs, Solomon looked out his window one evening and saw a young man aimlessly walking down the street. Proverbs 7. If you want to read that, it's very important and very interesting. Suddenly, a seductively dressed woman appeared and promised him romance and perfume and pleasure. And he hesitated for a moment, but then he went, like a steer to the slaughterhouse, like a criminal to the whipping post, like a bird to the trap, like a corpse to the cemetery. And so because of that, we find that these things which happened to him were difficult for him. Proverbs 7, 22 through 27. What do you lose, my friends, when you enter into an immoral relationship? This gives the answers. Proverbs 5, 9, he says here, remove thy way from her and come not nigh to the door of her house, lest thou give thine honor unto others and thy years unto the cruel. They'll take their toll, won't they? Never fails. So here, a man who has lost his marriage, his family, his respect, and others, his influence, his reputation, that he took a lifetime to build, he can lose it in only a few moments. He loses his honor. He loses also his wealth. Proverbs 5 and verse 10, Solomon said, lest strangers be filled with thy strength or wealth, and thy labors be in the house of an alien. Shame and ruin and destruction will come. And so here he's talking about losing his wealth. Those in a second or third marriage are often their heads up over them in alimony and child support. And God decrees that one who cannot manage his sexual desires may be also a poor money manager. And so we need to think along that line. Third of all, a man loses his health. Here in Proverbs, the 5th chapter, verse 11, he said, and thou mourn at the latter end when thy flesh and thy body are consumed, and say, how have I hated instruction? I should have listened, in other words. And, of course, my heart despised reproof. Well, this is so sad because the Center of Disease Controls in Atlanta says that the number of sexual transmitted diseases these days is over 24. Can you imagine that? Can you chance that? Can you deal with that, my friends? Once you have come into this relationship, your health may certainly be in danger. There is syphilis and gonorrhea. There is that which is resistant now to penicillin. It doesn't work on it anymore. And 3 decades of prostitution and penicillin have finally caused us to give up. Meanwhile, cures for AIDS are not there. Herpes, of course, simplex 2, remains unfound. It is a very dangerous thing to enter into this adulterous situation. Not only will you lose your honor, lose your wealth, you lose your health. And the solution, here it is in Proverbs 5:19. He says there, let the fountain or the wife be blessed, let thy fountain or wife be blessed, and rejoice in the wife of thy youth. As a loving hind and a pleasant doe, let her breast satisfy thee at all times, and be thou always ravished with her love. For why shouldest thou, my son, be ravished with a strange woman? go astray, in other words, and embrace the bosom of a foreigner. For the ways of man are before the eyes of Jehovah. He knows what we're doing, and we need to be ravaged with our wife's love. Ravaged here is a Hebrew language, a word that means to be intoxicated. We need to be very much so exhilarated with our mate's love. That's indeed what God intended. Many a man has been reduced to a piece of bread simply by an extra fling, Proverbs 6 and verse 26. And you know, for many blessings await those who work to keep their romance in their marriage. There are so many blessings that we could not count them all, but God is not pleased with divorce. Now let me notice further today that every marriage has adjustment problems. We have no doubt about that. That's something we've suggested before, but there must be adjustments made. Every sociologist, physiologist, every preacher realizes that that is true. It takes time for two lives to grow together. But since God hates putting away and seeks to direct us by His pattern, should we not strive diligently to make those adjustments? Indeed, remembering what the Lord said in Matthew 19:9, I say unto you that whosoever, that's a universal term, isn't it? Whosoever shall put away his wife, that's divorcer, except for the cause of fornication, and shall marry another, committeth adultery. And he who marrieth her, which is put away, doth commit adultery. So when we look at this matter, we realize it's a serious matter demanding very mature thinking. Until we become mature in our thinking, we should not seek for a mate. But that is the time to do so when we do become mature in our thinking. In Ephesians, the 4th chapter, verse 26, 27, there Paul said, be angry and sin not. In other words, be not angry over an unjust cause. Some people get angry over everything, but they really shouldn't. Let not the sun go down on your wrath or your provocation, neither give place to the devil by being tempted to get revenge. Every married couple needs to memorize those verses, don't they? Let not the sun go down on your wrath. Do not let the sun go down before you settle your problems, before you get those things out of the way, so that you may sleep better, so that you may be happier, so that your mate may be brought back into reconciliation, that is, friendship with you. And it ought to be, shouldn't it? In Malachi 2:16, remember, God hates putting away. And if He hates it, my friends, it's not going to be good for us, is it? Do you remember hearing that hillbilly song that said our marriage was a failure, but our divorce ain't working either? Well, that's really true, isn't it? When some people think about divorce, they're thinking about the wrong area. Is divorce a suitable answer to two people who are striving to live a Christian life? Well, Paul writes in Ephesians 5:15 through 17, look carefully how you walk, not as unwise, but as wise, redeeming the time, buying up the opportunity, for the days are evil. And be not foolish, but understand what the will of the Lord is. Now, when we understand what the will of the Lord is, we can walk correctly, can't we? To walk in the Bible means to live. And so look carefully how you live. Not as unwise, but as wise. You know what a fool is? A fool is one who acts contrary to right reasoning. And these who would divorce at the smallest matter are fools. They're acting contrary to right reasoning. In 1 Corinthians 7, we again note what he said in verse 10 and 11. But unto the married I give command, yea, not I, but the Lord. The Lord has legislated about this matter. Let not the wife depart from her husband. Don't let her desert him. Don't let him be faithless to him. Nor, if she does depart, not divorce now, but voluntary separation, if they do that, let her remain unmarried, or else be reconciled to her husband, and let not the husband put away his wife. Well, that seems so simple, doesn't it? And yet it is profound. Divorce is not the suitable answer. Understanding all of the discord and the loss of self-respect and the sense of failure, does a divorce decree really make one's life easier? Oh, no, my friends. It really makes it harder. It adds to the difficulties, doesn't it? Divorce is just one more step in the wrong direction. And so, rather than let that be the number one thing in a man's mind or a woman's mind, let them put that down way to the last. And then, of course, they will find the answers that they need to their problems. How can we prevent a divorce before you marry? Well, that's what we're talking about. Prepare to meet your mate. Divorce has never been in God's plan. Oh, he did permit it in the days of Moses because of the cruel way that women were being treated. Deuteronomy 24, he said, rather than kill those women or treat them cruelly, give them a writing of divorcement and send them out. But Jesus said that wasn't God's plan from the beginning. Matthew 19:8, he said, Moses did this because of the hardness of your hearts. He allowed you to put away your wives, but from the beginning it was not so. So, for folks today that will prayerfully help prevent, if the advice is followed that we've been giving, from getting into a marriage that is the result of unhappiness or divorce, let's study how to prevent a divorce. Well, first of all, if you desire a Christian home and a family, then don't even consider marrying one who is not a Christian. And if that one is not a Christian and your parents strongly object to your choice, second of all, I would doubt that you should get married. Until you have proven and convinced your father and mother of his or her character, and until perhaps they have obeyed the gospel, like it or not, you marry into one's family. And that we need to know. Third of all, do not marry someone who drinks or uses drugs, even if it's just as he says or she says for fun. Drinking and drunkenness is one of the chief causes of divorce. And so because it is, we ought to avoid it like we would avoid the plague. We ought to ask the questions, be sure we know the answers, before we get into the situation that is a lifetime situation. And then fourth of all, watch how your potential mate's parents treat each other. How do they treat each other? Because if you don't like it, remember, that's where he's been or she's been all of her life, and that's much to be desired or be expected that that's the way you'll be treated. So if you don't like it, don't marry them. Number five, can he or she manage their finances? You know, finances is one of the greatest causes of divorce that we have today. And a young man who cannot manage his money, he, of course, when single, if he won't do it when he's married. If he can't do it when he's single, he can't do it when he's married. Many divorces come over marriage troubles with money. Then sixth of all, are they truthful? Can you trust them? Is their word as good as bond? My friends, that's so important because, you see, marriage is built on trust. And if one cannot be trusted, if you cannot have complete confidence in that person, do not marry them. And then number 7, can he or she hold a job? This is important, too, because you're going to need support for your family, and a person's ability to get along with others in his or her job is very important for you to know. A failure here indicates a flaw in the character of one and should be a danger sign to those who would marry them. So when we talk about these things, there are many difficulties in divorce. Definite principles should guide our choice for a mate, shouldn't they? Let's look at some of those. Settled judgment ought to be used upon our part. Does this person have spiritual values? That's certainly one of the most important things. And do they put them first? Matthew 6:33, you know, said, seek that first. And all these other things should be added unto you. Second of all, is this person an active member of the Lord's church? And can he help me go to heaven? And can he help our children go to heaven? Oh, that's a very, very important question, isn't it? Then third of all, does this person have proper qualities to be a good parent? You know, every person is not a good parent subject here. But if this one has good qualities, would raise our children up in the nurture and the admonition of the Lord, then we can rest assured that's going to make for happiness. Fourth of all, can I honestly give thanks for this person for the spiritual direction of their lives? Very important question, isn't it? Think about it seriously. Fifth of all, do I love this person enough to become one with him or her in God's sight? We're going to be one flesh. We're going to have one aim, one purpose, one desire, one interest. Do these things hold tight when we're thinking about this mate? And sixth of all, does my mate intend to have a biblical view of marriage and divorce? Do they have that thought that is given in Matthew 5, 32, 33. It hath been said, whosoever shall put away his wife, let him give her a writing of divorcement. But I say unto you, whosoever shall put away his wife, saving for the cause of fornication, causeth her to commit adultery. And whoso shall marry her that is divorced, committeth adultery. Very serious words, aren't they? We need to be sure that this one of our intended mates has a Bible view about marriage, divorce, and remarriage. And then seventh of all, is the love that we feel for each other, agape love? Is it that unselfish love of 1 Corinthians 13? Are we willing to give and to be sure that we are giving completely to this person? Or is it just eros? You know, that's another Greek word for love. But eros is only selfish, personal gratification love. In Philippians 2:4, he said, look not every man to his own things or his own welfare, but every man also to the things of the welfare of others. Love is, according to the poet, slow to suspect, quick to trust. Slow to condemn, quick to justify. Slow to offend, quick to defend. Slow to expose, quick to shield. Slow to reprimand, quick to forbear. Slow to belittle, quick to appreciate. Slow to demand, quick to give. Slow to provoke, quick to help. Slow to resent, quick to forgive. Well, these are certainly important things, aren't they? Things that we ought to see. You know, someone a few years ago said, oh, I don't want to be a Christian. Just look what a Christian misses. Well, what does he miss? You don't know what you're missing, someone says. Being a Christian, well, you're missing all the fun. The fun of drinking and drugs, the fun of fornication, the fun of other things. Oh, I know what I'm missing, and I want to give you a brief list of what I've missed because I've chosen to live the Christian life. First of all, I've never had to check into a drug, alcohol, or rehabilitation center. I've missed that. I didn't want that rigorous drying out, and I still don't want it. Second of all, I've never had the pleasure, as they call it, of having to deal with a hangover to start a new day on. Is that a pleasure? Is that something we want? And then third of all, I've never once had to question my wife's love for me or doubt her fidelity because she was at the dance hall. Oh, no. I've never, fourth of all, had to worry about practicing safe sex. You know, that is the contracting of social or lethal diseases due to promiscuous conjugation. When we come together with one whom we perhaps have not known very long, we may bring that home to our wife. We may bring it home to our husband. We may bring it to our children. What a sad situation. But you don't have to worry about that as long as you behave yourself, as long as you live in harmony with God's will. No, I've never had to worry about that. And then fifth of all, I've never had to worry about where the next meal is coming from due to gambling debts. Some people, so sadly, become overcome in gambling. Generally, when they advertise the casinos, they put a small, fast ending on that announcement that says, now, if you're having trouble quitting, call this number. But you know, by the time someone calls that number, they may be out of a house, out of a family, out on the street, because they have so-called enjoyed not living the Christian life. Christian life doesn't allow that. So if you intend to do that, my friends, you need to think about it before becoming a Christian. Sixth of all, I've never lost sleep wondering whether or not disciplining and directing my children in the right way is warping their psychics. Oh, we have some very peculiar thinking along that line these days, don't we? People don't want to discipline their children, but the Bible commands it. And for children to grow up in the nurture and the admonition of the Lord, they need to learn to obey their parents. And parents, you need to enforce your word. It is certainly important. Sixth of all, I've never lost sleep wondering about that. Seventh of all, I've never experienced anxiety about the reality and certainty of a divine judgment, wondering if, perchance, the theists are right about the afterlife. Oh, no, I don't wonder about that. I know what's right about that. I know that God cannot be mocked. I know that we will reap what we sow. I know that each of us shall give an account of himself unto God. 2 Corinthians 5:10 says, for we must all be made manifest before the judgment seat of Christ, that each one of us may receive for the deeds done in the body according to what he hath done, whether it be good or whether it be bad. Upon reflection, I would say today that I am absolutely certain that my friend was right. I have missed a great deal being a Christian, but it's things I didn't want to deal with anyway. And I'm unceasingly grateful that I learned the truth of the gospel, believed it with all of my heart, turned from my sins in repentance, and confessed with my mouth the precious name of Jesus, and was baptized into Christ for the remission of my sins. Been a pleasure to be with you. And until we meet you again, we bid you a pleasant good day.
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4: That's a great comfort to know that God will supply us with the things that we need, and to trust Him, to learn to trust Him.
5: Right.
4: And to recognize, you know, I can just hear Jesus saying this to the people of His day. And there are so many people today whose lives are filled with worry and anxiety. And quite frankly, they can't enjoy life, BJ, because they're so wrapped up in concern for what's going on.
5: In Philippians 4:19, but my God shall supply all your need according to His riches and glory by Christ Jesus. We have things supplied for us. We sometimes don't realize how truly beneficial it is to serve God here and hereafter. And it reminds me of riches that can't be taxed. I'm never going to be taxed on the riches of God's grace.

Thank you for tuning in to Bible, the Bible, and more Bible. My name is Keith Ford. I'm the minister at the Auburn Hills Church of Christ in Woodbury, Tennessee. Now, as we take time to examine the scriptures daily, and as we take the time out to realize what God has said to us in his inspired word, I am truly convinced that there is something that plagues us as people. We all have some things in our lives that worry us. Sometimes we stress out for small reasons. Sometimes we stress out for big reasons. But I'm a firm believer that if we seek the prescription that God has set forth in his word, that we can deal with worry and we can deal with stress within our lives. Because as I stated, so often it's things that come up unaware. It's things that sometimes we know about that are coming up, and certain things that can deter us from serving God wholeheartedly. If we notice in our Bibles, we see in Matthew, the 5th chapter, at the beginning, we see what we call the Beatitudes, some of Jesus' first teachings. And he goes about to tell this person who will bless. Blessed are the poor in spirit. And he goes on and on and on, and speaking to his disciples and to those who are listening from afar. But then we get to chapter 6, and particularly I want us to notice in verse 25 so that we can study and see today, how can we overcome worrying and stressing? Now, if you have your Bibles, as I always encourage, I want you to make sure that you pay close attention to the scriptures and see what thus said the Lord. Not what says Keith Ford, but what says the Lord. So again, if you have your Bibles, notice Matthew, the 6th chapter, and beginning at verse number 25. Jesus is talking to those who are following him. He says, therefore, I say unto you, take no thought for your life, what ye shall eat or what ye shall drink, nor yet for your body, what ye shall put on. Is not life more than meat, and the body than raiment? So Jesus makes an important statement when talking with his disciples that, guess what? Take no thought for your life, what you're going to eat, what you're going to drink. So often we have those today who worry about those things. And it's a sad situation that in certain parts of our country and even in certain parts of the world where people are concerned about where their next meal is coming from. Some people do not have the luxury that we have in the United States today to go out and go to a McDonald's or either go to a family member and get the things that they need to nourish their bodies. Sometimes they don't even have proper clothing or an adequate water source that's undiseased. But think about how blessed we are. First off, I want us to notice that we are too blessed to have to stress about these small things, because as I always state, there is somebody in a worse shape than we think that we are. We get mad because we don't have the newest of things, and we get mad because we don't have the most expensive things. But notice again what Jesus says to his disciples, take no thought for those things. Is not the body more than raiment, more than our clothing that we put on? Will we be taken care of by God? Without a doubt, as long as we're his children and as long as we continue to seek what he has said for us to do. So he starts off with letting his disciples know that don't take word for these things. I just want you to do what I said for you to do. And then we notice the next verse, verse number 26. He says, behold, the fowls of the air, for they sow not, neither do they reap nor gather into barns. Yet your heavenly Father feedeth them. Are you not much better than they? Jesus makes this statement. Are you not better than the birds? Of course, we know that man was made different from the animals, because as human beings, we are creatures who have souls. And once we die, guess what? This soul is going to go back to our Lord and Savior. When the bird dies, the bird just dies. You know what? I've never seen a bird fly around wondering, oh, man, what am I going to eat? Where am I going to stay? The birds sometimes have more faith than us human beings, because the bird is not worried about where he's going to lay his head and what he's going to eat. But so often we find ourselves in that position. Jesus is teaching us a very valuable lesson. He doesn't want us to worry, because guess what? He's going to be with us. He had told them, when we read Matthew chapter 28, beginning at verse 18, Jesus came and spake unto them, saying, all power is given unto me in heaven and in earth. Go ye therefore and teach all nations, baptizing them in the name of the Father and of the Son and of the Holy Ghost, teaching them to observe whatsoever I have commanded you. And lo, I am with you always, even unto the end of the world. Matthew chapter 28, verses 18 through 20. Jesus has already promised his disciples, and that same promise is good for us, that he's going to be with us. He will not forsake us.
We can even see in Old Testament examples where God said to Joshua that I will not leave thee nor forsake thee, Joshua chapter 1. So we have to make sure that we have our mindsets wrapped around what God has said for us, that he would not leave us, nor would he forsake us. The birds don't worry about it. The animals of the ground, the grass is not crying out saying, oh, where's water going to come from? The grass knows that it's going to be God who takes care of them. And now one of my favorite verses I'd like to point out when dealing with worrying, the question that Jesus states here in our next verse, Matthew chapter 6, verse number 27. Notice what he says, which of you by taking thought can add one cubit unto his stature? Now, this is a powerful statement. By worrying, can you actually grow your body by worrying? No. We'll do the exact opposite if we look at it from this standpoint. You know what worrying does to our body and trauma? And it causes us to have diseases. It causes us to have diabetes. It causes us to have anxiety, which in turn turns around and breaks down our immune system. And then it can lead to all these different other ailments in our body if we choose to worry. I'm a firm believer that we have to make sure that we guide our hearts, as the Bible says, the biblical heart, the mind, that we guard this heart, that we make sure we put the right things in it. So guess what? We won't have to worry about things. Now, it's true what they say. When somebody says, you know what, you're worrying me to death. You know what? You can worry yourself to death, but you cannot worry yourself to life. If we continue to worry about the things in this world, even though we live in a world right now that is full of turmoil, it's full of chaos, it's a crooked, crooked world that we live in. But guess what? I know what I have to do as a Christian, and it's my exhortation today that after we finish going through these scriptures about worrying, and when we see what the prescription is, that it'll help to ease our minds and help us to realize that, guess what? Even though it's bad, I can still be all right with God, and I can still have him on my side. I have no need to worry. You know what? Paul is one of my, I love to study the Apostle Paul, and we see all the things that Paul went through. Paul, who was beaten, who was shipwrecked, who said that he knew how to both be abound and to be abased. He knew he could do all things through Christ Jesus, Philippians 4, verse 13. He could handle all of these situations. He didn't have anything to worry about because he knew whom he believed in. He believed in the God of heaven. He was a servant of Christ. He would do what he had to do. But now let us go back to this statement in Matthew 6 and verse 27. Again, it says, which of you by taking thought can add one cubit unto his stature? We cannot. If we choose to worry, we will hurt ourselves. You know what? Worrying also jeopardizes our faith in God. When we choose to worry, when we pray to God, well, God, if you can, and God, if you will, no, we need to have full assurance when we pray to God, if we're his children, that God is going to hear us and that he's going to see us through. He is able and he is willing. My grandmother used to always tell me, you know what, why are you up late worrying about something? Let God handle it. And that's the mindset that I keep today, that I'm not going to stay up and worry. I'm not going to stay up and panic. But that I'm going to do all I can do, and I'm going to let God handle the rest. Because me worrying is going to tear my body down. It's going to tear my mind down, and it's going to hurt my faith in God. But if I give it to him, he'll have all the glory. So let's keep going through a little bit further. Matthew chapter 6 and verse 28. And why take ye thought for raiment? Consider the lilies of the field, how they grow. They toil not, neither do they spin. And yet I say unto you that even Solomon in all his glory was not arrayed like one of these. Wherefore, if God so clothe the grass of the field, which today is and tomorrow is cast into the oven, shall he not much more clothe you, O ye of little faith? Ooh, powerful words from our Lord and Savior. If he'll take care of the lilies of the field, if he'll take care of the birds of the air, if he'll take care of the animals that roam the plain, and we sit up here and worry about if God is going to do these things for us. I know I love that last verse. Oh, ye of little faith. Faith is the substance of things hoped for, the evidence of things not seen. Hebrews chapter 11 and verse 1. We have to realize that God is a rewarder of them that diligently seek him. Hebrews 11 and verse 6. It all boils down to our faith when it comes to if I'm going to worry or if I'm going to not worry. Because guess what?
we have to believe that God is going to do what he said he's going to do. When we look at worrying from the standpoint of what is this going to do for me, it should make us not want to worry. It should we should look at the situations that we have set before us and say, you know what? I'm going through something right now. This is not going to be forever. This is not something that's going to define me. This is something that I'm going to go through, and I'm going to be able to give God all the glory for what I've gone through. So now we look at it from the standpoint of he closed the field, the grass that is here today and that is gone tomorrow. He takes taking care of the lilies of the field. He's taking care of the birds. And then notice what he says in verse number 31. Therefore, take no thought saying, what shall we eat, or what shall we drink, or what shall we be clothed? Now, keep in mind, now, when he's talking to his disciples, he's telling them once they go out, these are the things that they need to keep. They don't need to worry about what you're going to eat, because guess what? If God sent them out to do something, he will take care of them. It would be, God's providence still works today for us in the same way. We go ahead and do what he said for us to do. When we think about faith, again, Hebrews chapter 11 and verse 1 lets us know what faith is. We've been doing a study on the book of Genesis and studying Abraham. And you know what? It's been a very faith building experience for me to see the things that Abraham was able to go through. And not only Abraham, but we see those who were around Abraham who were recipients of the blessings that Abraham was receiving from God. And he was also able to help those around him develop a stronger faith. When you read in the book of Genesis, the 24th chapter, we see where Abraham charges his eldest servant to go out and get a bride for Isaac from the land of his people. And this servant goes out, and at first he's kind of intimidated by the task, because Abraham asked him to make a vow with him by putting his hand under his thigh. Genesis chapter 24, verse number two and verse number nine. And then we see he finally goes out, and this man makes it to the town, and then he sees Rebecca. She offers him water to drink, and she offers water to the camels. She passed the test, and that helps his faith to increase more in God as well. Now, when we see it from the standpoint of the things that we go through, notice again the verse number 31. It says, therefore, take no thought saying, what shall we eat, or what shall we drink, or wherewithal shall we be clothed? God is going to take care of our needs. God has provided the ways for us to work, to have income, to also even to be a part of his family, where if we're not able to provide certain things, that we have those who are in the body who can help out. We have to really think about it and lean upon those who we are in this body with. The church, the ecclesia, the called out, we are all a part of that same body. So we have to be there one for another. We have no need to worry when we're going out to do the work of the Lord. So often people are discouraged from doing God's work because simply they don't go out there to even give it a try first. They can make up every excuse. Well, they're not going to want to hear me. They're not going to want to do this. Well, I don't think it's going to be good. Well, I think. But let us keep the mindset not to worry, but to always keep our hand in God's hand. And notice what he says. Take no thought for these little things. The life is more than food in the belly. The life is more than raiment. Don't worry about this and don't worry about that. Just simply do what I said. Show me your faith and your works together so that you can be found pleasing in my sight. Verse number 32 says, for all these things do the Gentiles seek, for your heavenly Father knoweth that ye have need of all of these things. Tell me what God doesn't know. There's not anything that God doesn't know. God knows everything. Notice, he compares them to the Gentiles, to those who were outside of the covenant. He said, you know, the Gentiles, that's those people, they're seeking after all these things. They're worried about these things, but you are mine. You don't have to worry about these things, because guess what? I know you need these things. A prime example of that I love to look at when you think about God and him knowing what he has to do and how he takes care of his people. When you look at the case of Solomon, we read the book of 1 Kings, chapter 3, when God appears to Solomon in a dream and he asks Solomon that question, what shall I give thee? What do we see Solomon ask for? Solomon admits that he is like a child. He doesn't know if he's coming or if he's going. He's been placed over these people. He asks for wisdom. And you know what God in turn do for Solomon? He turns around and not only
He gives him the wisdom to be able to discern between the good and bad things. But then he also turns around and give him all of these great riches and all of this honor so that there will be no king like him, because God knew who he was putting in position and he knew what his job was to do. So guess what? He gave Solomon all the things that he needed to be a great king. He had no reason to worry. He received exactly what he needed. God knows everything. God, who is the creator of all things, Genesis chapter 1, who made the heavens and the earth, Genesis 1:1. It was by the word of his mouth that he created the firmament, Psalm 19, verse 1 through 4. Also, we read Psalm, the 33rd Psalm, and verses 6 through 9, and we see God's power by him knowing all, creating all, and doing all things. So God knows that we need certain things. Why worry? And I know you're listening and saying, well, that's easier said than done when my light bill is not paid and when I have to go to work and I can't go to worship because I have to make sure I continue to make money and I have to make sure I do this and I have to make sure I do that. Oh, ye of little faith. So now we get down to the last two verses, which we'll spend the bulk of our time about learning how to overcome worrying. Now, this is something that doesn't happen overnight. I'm proud to say about myself that my worry and my anxiety about things of this life and things that I cannot change has decreased and almost disappeared. Now, of course, there are certain things in our lives that we are kind of frantic about. My biggest fear is that if my children do not obey the gospel of Christ. That is my biggest fear, but you can rest assured that we are doing everything in our powers to make sure that they have every opportunity to hear God's word, to teach them diligently, to teach them day and night, to make sure that they have an opportunity to hear what thus said the Lord. So they cannot look back at mom and dad and say, well, they didn't teach me. No, we're going to make sure we teach our children. So how do we overcome worrying? If you still have your Bibles open, notice Matthew chapter 6 and verse 33. But notice that, but he's after all these things, what they've been worrying about and what's going on. But notice he says, but seek ye first the kingdom of God and his righteousness, and all these things shall be added unto you. Now, let's go ahead and clarify this from the beginning. This is not saying that this is not a statement that's saying that God is going to give you an abundance of money and going to have you in the wealthiest of things. But we have to make sure that if we're going to overcome worrying, we have to make sure that we seek the kingdom first, the kingdom of God, not the kingdom of ourselves, not the kingdom of what we want to do. But we seek first the kingdom of God. I'll ask this question. Is God first in your life? What do you mean by that? Is God first in your life? When I say is God first in your life, when you have an opportunity to serve in the kingdom or to do good to those who are in the kingdom, do you take advantage of those things? When it comes to seeking the kingdom first, I make sure that when it's me as a Christian, that I take the time out to do what he said for me to do. When it's time to go to service, guess what? Sunday is the best day of the week. I cannot wait until Sunday. I wake up Sunday morning enthusiastic, knowing that I get a chance to go and be with my brothers and my sisters. Not just because I preach every Sunday, but I get a chance to go and commune with them. And then I get a chance to sing and to pray and offer up a worship unto God. When we seek the kingdom first, we'll cease to worry about the things of this life. You know what? If you're so busy working in the kingdom, you won't even realize that, guess what? I don't have this thing or I don't have that thing and I don't have the things that these other people have. But you'll make sure that your mindset will be so focused that you'll be unstoppable. Unstoppable, I should say. We have to make sure that we keep God first in our lives. We've seen too many examples when we studied the Old Testament, and even when we studied the New Testament, where we see where people tried to put God on the back burner, and we see exactly what happened to these people. It was trouble. God should be the number one thing in our life, not our spouse, not our children, because guess what? Those are things that cause us to worry, and those are things that cause us to stress. Not saying that they are not important, but if we seek God first, guess what? The home will be right. If we seek God first,
the church will be right. If I'm seeking God first, I'll know how to parent my children. I'll know how to manage my finances. I'll know how to manage my time. I'll know how to do so many other things. But it all comes back to making sure that I'm seeking God first and his commandments. Notice again, but seek ye first the kingdom of God and his righteousness. God's righteousness will stand the test of time. His righteousness and his mercy and his grace is the only reason that we are here today. He gave his only begotten son so that we can have a home in heaven, John 3:16. He loved us that much. So again, seek ye first the kingdom of God and his righteousness. And the things that you're looking for, those things that you that are needful, those things that you know that you have to have in life, guess what? They will be added unto you. We did a lot of discussion last night about the providence of God in our Bible, in our Wednesday night Bible class. And it's funny how we see how God's providence works and how he works through people. That's why it's such a glorious thing and such a great benefit to be a member of the Lord's church, to be a part of the body. Because guess what? If I don't have it, somebody else may have it to help a person out. But we just have to simply make sure that we are trusting in God. If we truly have faith, faith is more than just saying, oh, I believe. No, it's us making that act, us taking action. Notice again, to seek. If I'm seeking, that means that I'm actively doing something. I'm not just sitting around waiting. I'm seeking first the kingdom. How do I seek the kingdom? In my actions, evangelizing, being there for people, talking to people, being an encourager, being one who wants to work in the kingdom. There's so often we sing a song, I want to be a worker for the Lord. Do we really understand what those words of that song say? Do we really do we really take those words and let them resonate in our minds and let them dwell in our hearts so that we can really hold true to this statement that we want to be workers?

there's a way that seemeth right unto man, but guess what? The end of those ways and the end of those things is death. Proverbs chapter 14, verse number 12. So often people will put off doing God's work in exchange for doing their own work. And then they wonder why they're worrying. They wonder why they're stressed. We wonder what's going on in our lives. Are you seeking the kingdom first? More importantly, are you even a part of the kingdom? Someone will say, yeah, I'm a Christian. Well, how did you become a Christian? Did you become a Christian because you seen a light one day, or did you become a Christian because you just feel it in your heart? Remember, we can't go against the Bible. If one talks about they seen this or they felt this, but we read the words of John, 1 John chapter 5 and verse 14, John writes that we can know that we have salvation. Guess how? By the things that are written. And the things that are written in God's word let us know if we have obtained salvation. And these things also let us know if we are seeking first the kingdom of God. So that'll be a topic that we'll tackle on a later date. How am I saved? But I want us to make sure that we notice these first parts here. And then let's go ahead and conclude with verse number 34. It says, take therefore no thought for tomorrow. For the morrow shall take thought for the things of itself. Sufficient unto the day is the evil thereof. You know what? There's a lot that's going on today that I don't have to go ahead and be so worried about tomorrow. You know what? We're not even promised tomorrow. We're not promised to wake up. You're not promised to make it listening through this broadcast. But it is my exhortation, and I encourage you to make sure that you cut the negativity out of your life. And you know what? If we can see by seeking the kingdom that it's only a positive thing. If we seek first the kingdom of God and his righteousness, all the things that we worry about will be that they'll be there for us. Now, I'm not saying that God is going to give you $1 million. If you're praying for $1 million, you're like, I'm going to seek the kingdom for this $1 million. That's not the correct mindset. If you want to make sure that you're going to be taken care of, if you want to be made whole, you need to be a part of God's kingdom, not a part of a man-made organization, but to be a part of God's church. The church that we read about in Matthew chapter 16 and verse 18, when Jesus said, upon this rock, I'll build my church and the gates of Hades shall not prevail against it. That church that teaches that particular doctrine, not a man-made organization. If you want to seek the kingdom first, you will have life and have life abundantly. So again, it is my exhortation that I encourage you, I beg with you, and I plead with you. If you are not a part of the kingdom, that is the first step you need to make. One can be added unto God's kingdom by obeying the gospel of Christ. Paul stated, for I'm not ashamed of the gospel of Christ, for it is the power of God unto salvation to everyone that believeth, to the Jew first and also to the Greek. Romans 1 and 16. That death, the burial, the resurrection of Christ that we read about in 1 Corinthians chapter 15, verses 1 through 4, that gospel message, that glorious gospel message, is what saves us. And it is that message that turns around and places us in the kingdom of God. Are you a member of the Lord's church? If you are not, you have every reason to stress and to worry. Because if you are not a part of the Lord's church, you cannot have heaven as your home. When judgment day comes, you'll hear those words, depart from me, I never knew you, ye workers of iniquity. So I pray that this is beneficial to us all, to those who are already in the kingdom, to stop stressing, to continue to get back to your first love and seek first the kingdom. If you are not a member of the kingdom yet, if you have not obeyed the gospel, if you're not a member of the Lord's church, it is my exhortation. You can become a member by hearing the word of God, according to Romans 10:17. After hearing those words, you must believe those words, according to, John 8 and verse 24. Then one must repent of all sins. You can't hold on to sin in your life. Don't do a 360 to sin, because if you do a 360 to sin, you're facing right back at that same sin. Do a 180 from sin and walk away. Repent of all sins, according to Acts 17:30, also Luke 13:3-5. And then you must confess that Jesus is the Son of God, according to Matthew 10 and verse 32. And then one must be baptized for the remission of sins. There's always been water in the plan. Don't ever let anyone tell you that, you know what, you don't have to be baptized. It's just an outward sign of

with grace, no. Water has always been in the plan, Acts 2 and verse 38. And then one must remain faithful unto death, according to Revelation 2:10. If you want to receive that crown of life, if you want to be able to say that I've overcome, stop worrying. Realize your place in the kingdom. And if you have not obeyed the gospel of Christ, and if you need any assistance, we are always here to help, to study with you. If there's something you don't understand, feel free to contact us at the contact information on the screen. And again, God bless you.

Our society is built upon the trust it places in its citizens. We trust them to tell the truth in court, on contracts, and in everyday conversations. When that trust fails, society crumbles. When people violate social trust through bearing false witness, it jeopardizes the social contract. No wonder the Ten Commandments includes, "You shall not bear false witness against your neighbor," Exodus 20:16. The breakdown of trust leads to division and selfishness, wickedness, and even lies. Jeremiah lamented, "Let everyone beware of his neighbor and put no trust in his brother, for every brother is a deceiver," Jeremiah 9:4. The most egregious travesty of human justice ever, the crucifixion, happened through worthless men bearing false witness against Jesus, Matthew 26:59. If truth brings unity, then false witnesses bring division. When God's people are divided, they are weak and ineffective. Therefore, God hates a false witness who breathes out lies. Proverbs 6:16-19.

0: Hello, I'm Kevin Rhodes. Welcome to Expositions. One of the things I have learned over the years is that everyone has a story. No one has lived a fairy tale, and yet many times that is what we tend to think, or at least imagine in our minds. Perhaps some of it is because, especially nowadays, the way we present ourselves online, we only show the good things, we show the neat vacations and places we've gone and the neat things our kids have done, and perhaps don't want to let people in on some of the struggles. But when we go around and we're in the midst of these trials, struggling with faith and faithfulness, or we're worn down by the world, we can look at others and we assume they have it easy. We assume that the Christian couples who've been married for decades never had any bumps along the way when they celebrate their 40th, 50th, and 60th anniversaries. We tend to assume that the spiritually knowledgeable among us, they can't identify with our ignorance. They can't appreciate that. And so we'd assume that they just lucked into it or know things by some other means. We get to thinking that we're the only ones with the problems, the only ones with questions, and the only ones struggling in life. Why? Because we tend to base our ideas on an image of people on Sunday morning, instead of on a relationship with people the rest of the week. And that means that people sometimes assume that the preacher always wears a suit, including, I found, even at the gym. But because we see people through this distorted viewpoint, we also see ourselves in a distorted way. And we give up too easily because we think the pressure to deal with temptation or to deal with our ignorance or to deal with the work of the church is just too much because we are looking at it through the glasses of a faulty lens and of assumptions we should never have made. All of us experience pressure of one kind or another. And we wonder how we are going to find the strength to keep going. But we are not the first to be in that position. In fact, it's a very common problem and has been throughout the centuries. The book of Hebrews was written to Jewish Christians who were facing pressure, probably from friends and foes alike. And they were struggling with it. They were having a hard time, a difficult time with their faith. So in Hebrews chapter 6, verses 9 through 12, after already warning the people about the consequences of giving up, the inspired writer gave them some reasons to persevere and continue onward. So let's consider this text. But beloved, we are confident of better things concerning you, yes, things that accompany salvation, though we speak in this manner. For God is not unjust to forget your work and labor of love which you have shown toward his name, and that you have ministered to the saints and do minister. And we desire that each one of you show the same diligence to the full assurance of hope until the end, that you do not become sluggish, but imitate those who through faith and patience inherit the promises. I don't know about you, but I need encouragement from time to time. I need someone to tell me that my time and my effort are worth it, that they matter, that I'm doing something important. And I am thankful for those at various times who have come to my aid with just those kind of words. But here in Hebrews, God has done that for all of us, if we're willing to listen. So let's consider this text and see it as an encouragement to keep on going. To keep on going during the tough times, to keep on going when we're under attack, to keep on going when times are hard, to keep on going when maybe things in the congregation are not as rosy as we wish they were. Let's remind ourselves, again, going back to Hebrews 6, what great reason we have to really persevere in the faith. And we begin by considering the message of verse 9. Persevere in the path of salvation. But beloved, we are confident of better things concerning you, yes, things that accompany salvation, though we speak in this manner. In Colossians chapter 2, verses 6 and 7, Paul there lays out this path, its origin. As you therefore received Christ Jesus the Lord, so walk ye in him, rooted and built up in him, established in the faith as you've been taught, abounding therein with thanksgiving. Jesus is providing the way and the guidance. It is up to us to tie ourselves to him and to stay in that path until the very end. Some people give up on themselves. They give up on themselves first before anybody else does. And because they give up on themselves, they then give up on God. Don't do that. Don't think that you're somehow unworthy of salvation. Don't think that you can't possibly do this and be faithful. Don't think that there's too much to learn, or don't think that there's too much to do. Don't give up on yourself, because that only hurts your faith and causes you to begin doubting God and what he's telling you you can do. Instead, persevere and have confidence that everything God's asking of you, he will be patient with you, and he is leading you down the right path if you're willing to go down that path and follow it. And so with that in mind, notice again in our text, and we begin by thinking about this reminder, remember how much you are loved. If you ever begin to doubt about your value, if you begin to doubt about why you're here and why you became a Christian, just remember how much you are loved. But beloved, you know, when God says that, even in inspired form here through this writer, that ought to mean something to you. You're loved. In John 3, verse 16, says, "For God so loved the world that he gave his only begotten Son, that whosoever believeth on him should not perish, but have everlasting life." In Romans 5, verse 8, Paul describes this in a similar fashion. "But God commends his love toward us, in that while we were yet sinners, Christ died for us." God showed us how much he loved us, even when we were unlovable, even when we were apart from him, even when we were estranged and in sin. So when you think about pulling back and falling away or giving up, remember, if he loved you so much when you were in sin, how much then it means to him that you chose him and you are now his. Remember that you're loved. But also realize that others are pulling for you to make better choices than the people in the world. He continues, he says, "But beloved, we are confident of better things concerning you." What a great encouragement to know this writer says, "I know you're better than that. I know that you're capable of making better choices than those around you that have gone back into Judaism, that are considering leaving." So I know you're better than that. I know you can choose well. Later on in Hebrews chapter 12, verse 1, he will say, "Therefore we also, since we are surrounded by so great a cloud of witnesses, let us lay aside every weight and the sin which so easily ensnares us, and let us run with endurance the race that is set before us." You can do this. And he wants us to see that he's there pulling for you, that God is pulling for you, that there are all these people who've gone before that are pulling for you to do what's right, to live the right way, and to be faithful unto death. Therefore, I encourage you, from what the writer says, to live with your salvation in mind. He said all of these things, he says, the things that accompany salvation. We sometimes get doubtful about ourselves, we get weak, because we lose sight of why we're working so hard in the first place. We stop living with our salvation in mind. In 1 John 1, beginning in verse 5, it says, "God is light, and him is no darkness at all. If we say that we have fellowship with him and walk in darkness, we lie and do not the truth. But if we walk in the light, as he is in the light, we have fellowship one with another, and the blood of Jesus Christ, his Son, cleanses us from all sin." Through verse 7. In the next three verses that follow, he talks about times in which people might act like they did not sin, really, or their sins don't matter. And right in the middle, he reminds us that we are to confess our sins, and that if we confess our sins, he's faithful and just to forgive us our sins and to cleanse us from all unrighteousness. We have so many reasons to keep on going and to realize that staying on the path of salvation and living a life that keeps us right before God is what matters. Being true then in living for the redemption that makes our forgiveness possible and living for Christ who died for us, who bought us out and bought us back to redeem us from those sins, Ephesians 1 verse 7. So that in Galatians 2 verse 20, we translate all of this desire for salvation into the life. And the life is the life of Christ. I'm crucified with Christ, nevertheless I live. Yet not I, but Christ lives in me. And the life which I now live in the flesh, I live by the faith of the Son of God, who loved me and gave himself for me. Walking the straight and narrow path is not about proving something to God. It is about having a relationship with God. God knows that we're capable of doing this. He made us with that capability. But he also knows that many will choose to fall away. Many will choose never to embrace salvation. And we need to persevere. To persevere in that path that is indeed narrow and difficult at times. Matthew chapter 7, verse 13 and 14. But that we need to make sure we're willing to go to the end. Not ever to blame someone else, but rather to embrace the salvation and to walk in that way. This is what it means to really be a people of God, to where we appreciate the grace and never take it for granted, that we see the sacrifice of Christ and we live for him daily. Second of all, I encourage you to persevere in spiritual work. Notice verse 10. For God is not unjust to forget your work and labor of love, which you have shown toward his name, and that you have ministered to the saints and do minister. Now, depending upon your translation, you may not have quite all of those words, but I do want to draw your attention to several of them here. Your work, labor, ministered, and do minister. All this activity that's done for God and his purpose. In 1 Corinthians chapter 15, verse 58, it says, Therefore, my beloved brethren, be ye steadfast, unmovable, always abounding in the work of the Lord, inasmuch as you know that your labor is not in vain in the Lord. The fact is, many of us are tired. We are busy at work, we're distracted by bad news, and we're struggling just to keep up the basic routine of life. But that is just it. When we see our lives as only routine, we've forgotten just how meaningful our life in Christ can and should be. And that's why we need to return with a new mindset and new motivation to keep on keeping on. Because God appreciates your effort when it's focused on pleasing him. For God is not unjust to forget your work. God sees that activity that's done for him. Remembering without ceasing your work of faith, labor of love, and patience of hope in our Lord Jesus Christ in the sight of our God and Father, Paul told the Thessalonians in 1 Thessalonians 1 and verse 3. And that's why he could tell the Galatians in Galatians 6 verse 9, do not become weary in well-doing. You're doing the right thing with this activity and action and work in the kingdom. Don't let things wear you down. Will you get tired because you're busy? Yes, but don't give up. Don't quit. It's valuable. Your life is valuable when you live it that way, as busy as it is and as tired as you may be. And so keep on keeping on, because God's people are better off as a result of your efforts when you're doing things for them. He says, this is a labor of love which you've shown toward his name in that you have ministered to the saints and do minister. You're helping people. For you, brethren, have been called to liberty. Only do not use liberty as opportunity for the flesh, but now here, listen to this. Through love, serve one another. Minister to one another. Help your fellow saints. Galatians 5:13. We find Paul found one who had truly shown this personally to him by the name of Onesiphorus. The Lord, he says, grant mercy to the household of Onesiphorus, for he often refreshed me and was not ashamed of my chain, but when he arrived in Rome, he sought me out very zealously and found me. The Lord grant to him that he may find mercy from the Lord in that day, and you know very well how many ways he ministered to me at Ephesus. 2 Timothy 1, 16 and 18. Here we find a man recorded and commended by the Apostle Paul because he sought out work to do. He sought out ways to be helpful to the Apostle Paul. He sought them out. He wasn't ashamed of the fact that Paul was in prison in Rome. Matter of fact, it seems he went in order to help. He was busy. He was serving. He was ministering. So now let's consider. When was the last time you spent time thinking about how you could help people? We get so wrapped up in our own daily lives that we forget that other people have needs, real needs. It could be they're sick. It could be they're hurting. It could be someone needs a visit. It could mean that they need some help financially or need some chores run. But think about people who have needs. Sometimes we fail to do the little things that really matter because we're convinced we can't do the big things that don't. It's funny sometimes that we will put so many big projects before people at a congregation instead of realizing how meaningful some of those little daily things are of checking on the widows or giving someone a ride to worship. And that those little things add up and add up, and they mean so much to one another. And they build these bonds so that when we know someone has a need and maybe they're just having a problem, maybe you have a skill that could be helpful to someone else, and you hear maybe it's taking care of a house or cleaning a house, and they can't afford it, but you help because you serve. So keep on keeping on. Because Christianity is not just about believing the right things and worshiping the right way. But as our text points out, it's also about serving others, ministering to the saints, and do minister. Keep it up. In Mark 10, verse 45, Jesus described his own work that way. And he is talking in the context there of leadership. About the greatness of leadership is not found in being important and going through and having a lot of people do exactly what you tell them to do while you reign over them. No, he describes it this way. The Son of Man came not to be ministered unto, but to minister, and to give his life a ransom for many. Sacrifice and service, a mind for others and a willingness to engage others with whatever way we can to help them. In Revelation 14, verse 13, it says, "Blessed are the dead which die in the Lord from henceforth, for their works do follow them." Their actions and activities follow them. How we live, how we serve, and how we minister, not just doing things officially in projects that participate in the work as a congregation, but in day-to-day living, doing the small things that serve others, that promote the cause of Christ, that remind people and point people to Him, that maybe you're handing out tracts or mentioning the gospel and trying to get Bible studies. These things are of true benefit, and we downplay them sometimes in life, and because we're not doing some majestic kind of thing, we somehow think we're not doing enough. We need to keep on keeping on. Thirdly, in verses 11 and 12, persevere until the end. In verses 11 and 12, he says, "And we desire that each one of you show the same diligence to the full assurance of hope until the end, that you do not become sluggish, but imitate those who through faith and patience inherit the promise." All these promises, so many words here talk about keeping up, going on until the very end. And Revelation 2, verse 10 says, "Be thou faithful unto death, and I will give thee the crown of life." My friends, live in hope by focusing on your hope because you have been saved in hope. That's verse 11. "We desire that each one of you show the same diligence, the effort, to the full extent," he says, "the full assurance of hope until the end." So keep in mind what your hope is and make sure that's what you're reaching for. "For we were saved in this hope, but hope that is seen is not hope. For why does one still hope for what he sees?" Romans chapter 8, verse 24 says. If you see hope only as some distant possibility rather than as the promise of the future of the faithful, you're missing out on life. If you cannot embrace life each and every day in seeing that this is an opportunity to live for Jesus, that you have something to look forward to, no matter how much you may be hurting, no matter how many problems you may have, no matter what your health may be, no matter what your financial situation may be, that you have a reason to live because you can magnify Christ in your body. And we need to make sure that we're willing to give our energy and our effort to Christ. And when we do that, we can gain confidence in our hope, knowing what Jesus accomplished when he was raised from the dead because of how he lived, and that when we will live for him, we have that hope that we can one day be where he now is. All of this, though, in perseverance, if we're going to do so into the end, it isn't just sitting and waiting around for Jesus to return or for death, but rather in between times that we are really active and not passive in our Christianity. If you'll note, in verse 12, he says that you do not become sluggish. Don't get lazy on us, but rather really embrace activity and finding things to do. Fill your life with activity that shows Christianity in Christ. The Apostle Paul said in Philippians chapter 3, 13 and 14, "Brethren, I count not myself to have apprehended, but this one thing I do, forgetting those things which are behind and reaching forth unto those things which are before, I press toward the mark for the prize of the high calling of God in Christ Jesus." He knew where he was going. He was determined to get there. He wanted to stay on that path, and everything he did needed to point his way to heaven. And that's how we need to be. Not sit back and wait for it, but to go out and get it. To be a people who, though Jesus has done so much for us, that motivates us to do more for him. And part of this means we ought to get closer. Closer to those who truly live for heaven. Get closer to them personally, and get closer to them spiritually. Now notice what he says here again in verse 12, "But imitate those who through faith and patience inherit the promises." Get closer by becoming more like them, by following their example. In 1 Corinthians 11 and verse 1, the Apostle Paul said, "Be ye followers of me, even as I also am of Christ. Blessed be the God and Father of our Lord Jesus Christ, who according to his abundant mercy has begotten us again to a living hope through the resurrection of Jesus Christ from the dead, to an inheritance incorruptible and undefiled and that does not fade away, reserved in heaven for you, who are kept by the power of God through faith for salvation ready to be revealed in the last time." 1 Peter 1, verses 3 through 5. Now when you consider those words and the nature of that hope, all the good things that are possible, the difference in quality of what that life can offer us if we will stay through and true to the end, that it's waiting on us. It's waiting on us, but we have to see its value. We have to see that it compares so well with the problems we have and all the things. He says, yes, this life has its problems. There are defilements, there are issues, there are imperfections, and there are sometimes things just move away. But no, heaven offers so much more, and it's better than that. That's why in 1 John 2, verse 25, this simple statement, as we see, this is the promise which he hath promised us, even eternal life. I think some people fail to consider what that really means. It's not just eternity. Everyone has eternity in store. But life, the quality of life included in that word, is important. It's a quality that says it's a better life. It's a great life. It's an existence that's true and perfect, of which this, even the best life in Christ, only gives a small taste of what's possible. The fellowship we have with God is ultimately to be exchanged with that full fellowship of where we can experience God and see God, to have Christ as a Savior, and yet to be and able to look forward to the time in which we can see him and in person to be able to recognize him. In Matthew 6, verse 10, in the Sermon on the Mount, while Jesus is offering the model prayer, he talks about how he would want, we ought to wish, for God's will to be done on earth as it is in heaven. Why? Because this is the place of where people have choice, and yet we see so often fail to do God's will. And we ought to see in heaven the place where heaven's will is done completely. But rather than look at that as something to where we have to push ourselves away and we're trying to convince everyone else, let's just concentrate on ourselves. And let's make in our own lives that effort to realize that when we persevere, we want to make sure in our lives we're doing God's will as it's done in heaven. When Jesus left heaven to live as a man with all its temptations and troubles, he gave up the beauty of heaven and the power of deity in order to do so. He did not give up being deity, but he gave out all the outer manifestation. And he did this so he could die on a cross through the malice of man and the weakness of a human body to make salvation possible for all mankind. It is such a simple message, really. A message that we listen to God and what he says in his word, Romans 10, verse 17. That we trust it. We trust him because we know him, that he has our best interest at heart, and therefore we can come to him with true and full faith, believing he knows what's best. Hebrews 11 and verse 6, trusting everything he says and what he's given us. To repent because we trust that he knows if he wants it out of our lives, that that's better for us. If he wants something in our lives, that that's better for us, and that we need to change accordingly. To confess because we acknowledge he knows best, and we acknowledge also everything God has done from the beginning of time to give us Jesus on the cross and then raise him from the dead to give us hope and to create the church so we could be part of him and look forward to him, to acknowledge that truly is wonderful, and then to be baptized so we could have remission of sins. Acts 2:38. It's a simple message, but it's a beautiful message. It amazes me that people think this plan is so difficult. The hard part is not believing God has done this. The hard part is not even deciding you want to change. The hard part is not announcing this before others. The hard part is not even obeying in baptism. The hard part is realizing that that is just the beginning. The hard part is learning and growing and persevering for the rest of your life. But that brings us back to Jesus. Before he died on the cross as the perfect sacrifice for our sins, he had to persevere through trials and temptation so he could have a life worthy of offering it to God. Such a high priest became us, who is holy, harmless, undefiled, separate from sinners, made higher than the heavens, who needeth not daily to offer up sacrifice, first for his own sins and then for the people's. For this he did once when he offered up himself. My friends, persevere in the life of salvation. Persevere in the work of the Lord. Persevere even as trials and difficulties swirl around you. I'm sure you are tired. And I know it can be hard at times. But don't give up. Instead, put your heart into it even more. The energy will follow if your heart is there. As Job proved, Satan may make life difficult and even sad. He may take your wealth and your health. He may even attack your family and friendships, but he can't take your heart unless you give it away to him. But that is where we just need to remember that the Lord is very compassionate and merciful, and he blessed the latter days of Job more than his beginning, Job 42, verse 12. When you're weary, when you are struggling, when you want to give up, remember Job. And when you remember Job, remember the Lord, and remember that he is your God too. I'm Kevin Rhodes. Thank you for watching Expositions.
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0: This is Getting to Know Your Bible, a program dedicated to the proclaiming of the good news of Jesus Christ. Here's Billy Lambert.
1: It is a genuine pleasure to be with you today on Getting to Know Your Bible. 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We want to talk about men turning away from God. Men turning away from God. 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We want you to know more about the course and how to receive it. So let's pause for just a moment.
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Today I want to introduce to you two men. One man is from the Old Testament, the other man is from the New Testament. And we want to talk about men turning away from God. And the first man's name is Jonah. And let me read just a few verses from the first chapter of Jonah. Now the word of the Lord came to Jonah, the son of Amittai, saying, "Arise, go to Nineveh, that great city. Cry out against it, for their wickedness has come up before me." But Jonah rose to flee to Tarshish from the presence of the Lord. He went down to Joppa and found a ship going to Tarshish, so he paid the fare, went down into it to go with them to Tarshish from the presence of the Lord. So Jonah had been commissioned by God to go to Nineveh and to preach, but rather than doing what God asked him to do, he went the opposite direction. He turned away from God. Now let me introduce the second man to you. We read about him in Mark the 10th chapter, beginning in verse 17. "Now as he was going out on the road, one came running, knelt before him, and asked him, 'Good teacher, what shall I do that I may inherit eternal life?' So Jesus said to him, 'Why do you call me good? No one is good but one, that is God. You know the commandments. Do not commit adultery, do not murder, do not steal, do not bear false witness, do not defraud, honor your father and mother.' And he answered and said to him, 'Teacher, all these things I've kept from my youth.' And then Jesus, looking at him, loved him and said to him, 'One thing you lack. Go your way, sell whatever you have and give to the poor, and you will have treasure in heaven, and come take up the cross and follow me.' But he was sad at this word and went away sorrowful, for he had great possessions." So here was a young man came to Jesus, asked what he should do to inherit eternal life, and Jesus ultimately said, "You need to go and sell everything that you have, give it to the poor, come and follow me, then you'll have treasure in heaven." But this is a sad story. He went away sorrowful because he had great possessions. He turned away from the Lord. Two men running and turning away from the Lord. You know, God wants all people, everywhere, regardless of who they are, to not turn away from Him, but to come to Him and to be saved. The Lord is not willing that any should perish, but that all should come to repentance. The Lord wants all men everywhere to be saved. 1 Timothy 2 and verse 4. Now, men turn away from God, however, and when they turn away from God, they'll be lost. And have you ever wondered how people turn away from God? And I want you to think about the two men we just talked about. There was Jonah. He was told what to do. He just refused to do it. There's the rich young ruler that is in Mark the 10th chapter. He was told what to do. He just refused to do it. But how do men turn away from God today? Wouldn't it be a wonderful thing if all of the 7+ billion people in our world all turned to God? Wouldn't that be a wonderful thing? If everyone started worshiping the God of heaven, started adoring Jesus Christ, started believing the Bible, exalting the Bible, talking to people about God, wouldn't that be a wonderful world? Why is it that people turn away from the very person who is their friend, turn away from the very one who created everything, is their sustainer, that gives them the very next breath to breathe? Why is it that people turn away? Well, I think they just refuse to think about what they're doing. I think they refuse to think about where they're going and what they're doing. And unfortunately, most people think that way.
Our Lord said, enter ye in at the straight gate, for wide is the gate and broad is the way that leads unto destruction, and many there be that go in thereat. The majority of people are not thinking about the Lord today, and they close their minds to the future. They're just not thinking. I think another reason that people would turn away from Christ is because they have contempt for Christ, and they have contempt for the church, and they just refuse to surrender their lives to Him. And I read about a man who had the prime minister to come to his office, and the prime minister was sitting out in the outer office waiting to come into this man's office, and he kept the prime minister waiting, and eventually the prime minister got up and left. And it is said the man regretted for the rest of his life that he kept the prime minister waiting. And there will people that go out into eternity, and they will regret for all eternity that they kept Jesus waiting. I think about when Paul was preaching in Acts chapter 24, and he was reasoning with Felix about righteousness and temperance and the judgment to come. And the man said, you just go your way for this time, and when I have a convenient season, I'll call for you. He refused. He turned his back upon the Lord. And I think some people go away from God, and they turn away from God because they just don't open up the door. I'm talking about the door of their heart. You see, God's knocking on the door today, the door of your heart. Will you let Him in? In Revelation 3:20, Jesus said, behold, I stand at the door and knock. If any man hear my voice and open the door, I will come in. I will come in and will sup with him and he with me. Now you see, I realize that the context of that passage is the church at Laodicea. And the Lord is pictured on the outside of this lukewarm church begging to get back in. But just as he was knocking at the door of this lukewarm church wanting to get in, right now he's knocking the door of your heart. Will you let him in? You say, well, I don't know why people would do that. Why would anyone like Jonah and this young man in Mark chapter 10, why would they turn away? I think there are lots of reasons that men turn away from God. One reason is they have sin in their heart. You can call it whatever you want to. You can whitewash it any way that you want to. But the fact is, men turn because they have sin in the heart. Jeremiah 17:9 says, the heart of man is deceitful and desperately wicked. Who can know it? It's because men's hearts are filled with sin. They turn away from Christ. We wonder why all people in the world do not believe in God. We wonder why all people in the world do not believe in Jesus, why all people in the world do not believe in the Holy Spirit, why all people in the world do not believe that the Bible is the Word of God. The reason is because they have sin in their hearts, and you can be deceived by sin. Hebrews chapter 3 and verse number 12. I think another reason men go away from Christ and they go away from God and they turn their backs is because they think they've got it all under control themselves. They think they've got it all under control themselves. I think that's one of the downfalls of modern man. Thinking that I don't need God, I don't need the Bible, I don't need the church, I don't need anything like that. I've got it all under control myself. I think there are folk who think they can save themselves. But I've got news for you. Man cannot save himself. And the only way that we never hope to be saved is through the Lord Jesus Christ. Listen to Acts chapter 4 and verse 12. Neither is there salvation any other, for there is no other name under heaven given among men whereby you must be saved. Listen to Titus 3 verse 5. Not by works of righteousness, which we have done, but according to His mercy He has saved us by the washing of regeneration and the renewing of the Holy Spirit.
So no, men can't save themselves. And I think another reason that men turn away from the Lord is because they think they don't need to be saved. You see, I think there are three things a person needs to know in order to be saved. Number one, they need to know they're sinners. They need to know they're sinners. We're all sinners. Romans 3:23 says, "For all have sinned, come short of the glory of God." And we need to understand something about the danger of sin. You see, the wages of sin is death, Romans 6 and verse 23. Sin will cost you your soul eternally. In Galatians chapter 6, verse 7 and 8, Paul wrote, "Be not deceived. God is not mocked. Whatsoever a man soweth, that shall he also reap. He that soweth to the flesh shall of the flesh reap corruption. He that soweth to the Spirit shall of the Spirit reap life everlasting." If we go through this life, sowing to the Spirit, we'll reap life after everlasting. If we go through this life, sowing to the flesh, we'll reap corruption and we'll lose our souls. But I think there are many people that turn away from the Lord because they just don't think they need to be saved. But the fact is, all of us need to be saved. But Satan can so warp the thinking of an individual that they have their thinking so warped and twisted by sin, and they're so spiritually blind, they don't think they need salvation. In 2 Corinthians chapter 4 and verse 3, Paul said, "If our gospel be hid, it is hid to them that are lost." If our gospel be hid, it is hid to them that are lost. Now verse 4, "In whom the God of this world had blinded the minds of them that believe not, lest the light of the glorious gospel of God should shine unto them." People can have their minds blinded, closed by Satan. And of course, I think there are those who think they don't need to be saved. But that doesn't mean they don't need to be saved. We all need salvation. Because man has a soul that will be in existence 10 billion times 10 billion years from now. It will be in existence in eternity where there is no time. And then another reason men turn away from the Lord is because they understand that if you turn to the Lord demands full surrender. And they refuse to surrender. It is said that Homer wrote a letter to God. This was the letter: "Dear God, I resign," signed Homer. And when unless an individual is willing to say that to God, in essence, "Lord, I resign. I surrender my will to your will," and put your name down at the bottom of it. Of course you're not going to think you need to be saved. Of course you're going to turn away from the Lord. But God demands total, complete surrender. We are to yield ourselves to Him. And when people refuse to do that, the consequences of so doing are so disastrous. Well, why is it that it is such a foolish thing for a person to turn away from God? Why was it foolish for Jonah to run away from God? Why was it foolish for this young man who had all of these possessions to go away sorrowful? A very foolish thing. Well, one of the reasons it's so foolish to turn away from God is because of God's nature. Have you ever thought about the nature of God? When I began to think about the nature of God, it is so unbelievable. One thing about God's nature is that God is omniscient. God is all-knowing. There isn't anything about me that God doesn't know.
You know, Jesus said he even has the hairs of your head numbered. That's knowing a lot, isn't it? Now, with some, that's not quite as big a chore as it maybe once was, because some are losing their hair. But he knows everything about me. He knows those who are his. All things are naked and open before the eyes of him with whom we have to do. He's an all-knowing God. David in the 139th Psalm said, Lord, you have known my downsitting and uprising. You understand my thought afar off. And then when I think about the omnipresence of God, you don't put God in a box. You know, I think some people like to put God in a little box and said, yeah, I believe in God, but he's in a box, and I don't bother God, and he doesn't bother me most of the time, and when I need God, I'll go get him out of the box. You don't put God in a box. God is present with you every moment of the day, even while you're asleep. Genesis 16, verse 13 says, Thou God seest me. God sees me. And God sees me when I'm not even aware of it. He's an omnipresent God. Jonah thought he was running from the presence of the Lord. But who did he think he was? He could not run away from the presence of God. You know, the Bible says there's no darkness, no shadow of death where the workers of iniquity may hide themselves. There's absolutely no place that an individual can run away from God, turn away from God, and hide from God. Adam and Eve thought they could do that in the Garden of Eden. They went and hid themselves. God knows. When you think about the nature of God, he knows everything. He is everywhere. The eyes of the Lord are everywhere. Proverbs 15 and 3, beholding the evil and the good. Not only does he see the evil going on in our world, he sees the good going on. There's a lot of good going on in our world. And there's a lot of evil going on in our world. God knows about it. And then when you think about how powerful God is, he's an omnipotent God. Why in the world, why in the name of common sense would a person turn away from a God who is so mighty and powerful? Let me tell you how powerful God is. It's not how powerful God was, it's how powerful he still is. He is the one who created the heavens and the earth. He's the one who put the sun and the moon and those planets and the stars in their places in the heavens. He's the one that gives you air to breathe. He's the one responsible for your very existence. As Paul said to the Athenians in Acts chapter 17, that is in him that we live and that we move and we have our very being. God is so great. God is so powerful. Why would an individual ever entertain the idea of turning away from a God like that? And why do men turn away from God, and why is it a foolish thing to turn away from God? Well, because one day you're going to face him. Well, the fact is, we face God in life. We face him in life. In him we live and move and have our being. One day we're going to face God in death. It is appointed unto a man once to die. You see, one day you'll meet God in death. Amos 4 and 12 says, prepare to meet your God, O Israel. You see, when we stop and we contemplate the idea that one day we're going to face this God that a lot of people are turning away from, it just seems so foolish to do that, doesn't it? We're going to meet him in death. We're going to meet God one day in the judgment. For we must all appear before the judgment seat of Christ,
2 Corinthians 5, verse 10. So then every one of us shall give an account of himself to God. Romans 14, verse 12. And it's so foolish to turn away from a God that that we're going to face one day. And I think about a statement made in the 10th chapter of Hebrews. And there it is said by the writer, it is a fearful thing. It is a fearful thing to fall into the hands of the living God. Where do people go when they turn away from God? Maybe you've had something in your life that has caused you to be angry with God. I see that happening all the time with people. I talk with people who are angry with God because they've lost a loved one. They don't understand that. They've had things to happen in their life that have embittered them. Where do we go?

0: you do the will of God. If we're not careful, if we turn away from God, we're going to go to a wasted life. And when you turn from God, you also go to a very sad death. I preached some funerals that I thought were celebrations. And not very long ago, I preached the funeral of a godly Christian woman, and we just had a celebration over her life. And then on the other hand, I preached some that was so sad, there was not very much to celebrate because the person was not a child of God. It is said of Abner that Abner died as a fool dies. He died at the door, at the very place of safety. And he could have prevented his death had he stayed inside the city. But he lost his life by being foolish. Being foolish. And many are going to die the death of a very foolish person. You see, the gate and the door of salvation is open wide. Jesus says, come unto me, all you who are laboring and heavy laden, and I'll take that burden off of you. You got the burden of sin, he'll take it off of you. You got a pain in your emotional heart, he will help you with that. He is there for you. The door is open. Jesus is the door. Jesus in John 10:9 said, I am the door. By me, if any man enter in, he shall be saved, shall go in and out, and shall find pasture. The door is open. What are you going to do with it? Are you going to enter the door? Are you going to be foolish and turn away from him? You see, the Lord wants all people saved. And I could just wish, my prayer is that every person everywhere would be saved. But that's not always going to be the case, is it? You say, well, I don't understand what to do to be saved, Brother Lambert. I don't want to lose my soul. I don't want to turn away from God. I love God and I love Jesus and I love the Bible. I just don't know what to do. Well, that's one of the reasons I'd encourage you to call for the free Bible course. That will help you. But in closing, let me tell you, the Bible teaches to be saved, you believe in Jesus. You believe in Jesus? Yes, I do. It teaches to turn away from the sin in your life, to repent of it. It teaches that you must confess that you believe in Jesus as the Son of God, and that you must be immersed in water, buried in water, baptized, for the remission of your sins, according to Acts 2 and verse 38. Jesus said, he that believeth and is baptized shall be saved. If you do that, you'll be saved. I want to urge you to give your life to God, to fear God and keep his commandments. That's the whole duty of man. Thank you for watching. May God bless you.
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0: Well, this is Bob Pritchard with the Gospel Minute. One afternoon, the young mother and her kindergarten-age son were driving down the street. As they discussed his day at kindergarten, the little boy asked, "Mommy, how come the idiots only come out to drive when Daddy's driving?" Do you realize that those children strapped in their car seats are listening to everything that we say and watching everything that we do? They have a knack of hearing those things we don't want them to hear and seeing those things we don't want them to see. If the kids are not watching you, someone is. All of us are an example and an influence for others. What do your words and actions say to those who are around you? Paul said, "Be ye followers of me, even as I also am of Christ." 1 Corinthians 11:1. He told the young evangelist Timothy, "Let no man despise thy youth, but be thou an example of the believers in word, in conversation, in charity, in spirit, in faith, in purity." 1 Timothy 4:12. Someone is always watching. What you do and say matters. Stay tuned to GBN. We've got something good for you.
1: My Jesus knows.

Jesus is coming as close as the clouds. Greetings, friends and brethren. Welcome to another edition of The Fruit of Our Lips, where we sing out scriptural truth and we look at the lyrics, compare them to the authority of Scripture to make sure we're singing out scriptural truth. Some of my hymns that I write come from combating error. We can sing truth, actual scriptural truth, and combat the errors that man teaches just by proclaiming the truth of the Word. And this is what we're going to do today with Jesus is coming as close as the clouds. Thank you for joining us. Before we dig into the hymn, dig into these lyrics, and compare them to the authority of Scripture, let's have a listen.

I pray that this has been edifying to you. I pray that God accepts my service. Let's dig into these lyrics. We are rebuking the errors of premillennialism and the fictional thousand-year reign. We're going to do so using the only authority that there is. The only thing that matters, that's God's authority as revealed in His inspired Word. This is what I sang out in this hymn. I hope that you too will sing this hymn. Jesus is coming as close as the clouds. The faithful will meet Him in the air. Is that my opinion? My opinion's worthless. I'm not going to even try to give you my opinion because my opinion is worthless. All that matters is the authority of Scripture. So 1 Thessalonians 4:16-17, then we which are alive and remain shall be caught up together with them in the clouds to meet the Lord in the air, and so shall we ever be with the Lord. The next lyric says, there will be no time to turn from your sin, so now is the time we should prepare. 2 Corinthians 6:2 comes to mind. For He saith, I have heard thee in a time accepted, and in the day of salvation have I succored thee. Behold, now is the accepted time. Behold, now is the day of salvation. The trumpet of Jesus will wake the dead. All in the grave will resurrect. 1 Thessalonians 4:16, the verse immediately preceding. For the Lord Himself shall descend from heaven with a shout, with the voice of the archangel, and with the trump of God, and the dead in Christ shall rise first. 1 Thessalonians 4:16, the trump of Jesus will wake the dead. All in the grave will resurrect. Marvel not at this, for the hour is coming, in the which all that are in the grave shall hear His voice and shall come forth. They that have done good unto the resurrection of life, and they that have done evil unto the resurrection of damnation. Which side are you going to be on? John 5:28-29. The trumpet of Jesus will wake the dead. All in the grave will resurrect. Then, in an instant, we are transformed. We cast off our mortal flesh. For this corruptible must put on incorruption, and this mortal must put on immortality. So when this corruptible shall have put on incorruption, and this mortal shall have put on immortality, then shall be brought to pass the saying that is written, death is swallowed up in victory. 1 Corinthians 15:53-54. There will be one day when all will be judged on what we have done while in the flesh. Premillennialism and this thousand-year reign will have us believe that there's a judgment for some and then some later, and there's all versions of premillennialism, but the reality is there's one judgment. There will be one day when all will be judged on what we have done while in the flesh, because He hath appointed a day. That's one, friends. He hath appointed a day in the which He will judge the world, that would be everyone, in righteousness by that man whom He hath ordained, whereof He hath given assurance unto all men, in that He hath raised Him from the dead. Acts 17:31. There will be one day when all will be judged on what we have done while in the flesh. John 12:48 tells us what is going to judge us. He that rejecteth me and receiveth not my words hath one that judgeth him. The word that I have spoken, the same shall judge him in the last day. John 12:48. Most will hear, depart, I never knew you. Christian, that's going to be your family and your co-workers and your friends, your loved ones. Most will hear, depart, I never knew you. Why would I say something so assertive like that? It's by the authority of Jesus that I state this. And then I will profess unto them, I never knew you. Depart from me, ye that work iniquity. Most will hear, depart, I never knew you. The faithful will enter blessed rest.
Blessed is the man that endureth temptation, for when he is tried, he shall receive the crown of life, which the Lord hath promised to them that love him. James 1:12. The next line, the trumpet of Jesus will wake the dead. All in the grave will resurrect. Then in an instant we are transformed. We cast off our mortal flesh. Are you looking forward to that day? I know that I am. I'm ready to cast off this mortal flesh. Jesus, come in the clouds. Crack that sky open. Call the saved home. I'm ready. Are you ready? And on that day, when the Lord has returned, the earth will melt with a fervent heat. I don't see where that leaves time for a 1,000-year reign, do you? On the one day when he judges, he will burn the earth up. I don't see time for a 1,000-year reign. And on that day when the Lord has returned, the earth will melt with a fervent heat. But the day of the Lord, 2 Peter 3:10, will come as a thief in the night, in which the heavens shall pass away with a great noise, and the elements shall melt with fervent heat. The earth also and the works that are therein shall be burned up. Friends, there's some complacency going on. When people think that, oh, well, you know, I got a 1,000-year reign to get my act together, to get it in gear, to repent, to make my life right. You do not. There will be no time to turn from your sin. We know it's coming, a thief in the night. The heavens pass with a noise that's great. That whole verse is straight 2 Peter 3:10. And on that day when the Lord has returned, the earth will melt with a fervent heat. We know it's coming, a thief in the night. The heavens pass with a noise that's great. The trumpet of Jesus will wake the dead. All in the grave will resurrect. Then in an instant we are transformed. We cast off our mortal flesh. Jesus is coming as close as the clouds. The faithful will meet him in the air. Will you be found among the faithful? There will be no time to turn from your sin, so now is the time you must prepare. John 9:4 comes to mind. I must work the works of him that sent me while it is day. The night cometh when no man can work. Christian, it's time to work. It's time to take the gospel to the lost. It's time to repent of any sins that are dragging you down, the chains that bind you, keep you from doing the work of the Lord, keep you from being in a right relationship with God. There will be no time to turn from your sin, so now is the time you must prepare. I tell you nay, except you repent. Shall all likewise perish. Luke 13:3. Thank you for joining us for another episode of The Fruit of Our Lips. Pray this song, this hymn of praise to God, will help you cement in your mind the truth about the one day that we will all be judged, when the earth will melt with a fervent heat. Are you prepared? There will be no time to turn from your sins when he cracks the sky, when Jesus comes in the clouds and the faithful will meet him in the air. I urge you to prepare. Thank you for joining us. May God be glorified.

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1: Hello, this is Bob Pritchard with the Gospel Minute. What was he thinking? When 23-year-old Levi Charles Reardon saw his own wanted poster on the Cascade County, Montana Police Facebook page, he clicked like. It wasn't too long till this helped authorities to find him and arrest him for forgery and passing stolen checks. Rebellion against authority often gets us into trouble, doesn't it? But worse than a jail sentence is the consequences of rebelling against God's authority. Paul warned, "We must all appear before the judgment seat of Christ, that everyone may receive the things done in his body, according to that he hath done, whether it be good or bad. Knowing therefore the terror of the Lord," Paul says, "we persuade men." 2 Corinthians 5, verses 10 and 11. When God speaks, he expects us to listen and obey. 2 Thessalonians 1, 7 through 9 warns, "The Lord Jesus shall be revealed from heaven with his mighty angels, in flaming fire, taking vengeance on them that know not God, and that obey not the gospel of our Lord Jesus Christ, who shall be punished with everlasting destruction from the presence of the Lord and from the glory of his power." Have you obeyed the gospel of Jesus Christ? Stay tuned to GBN. We've got something good for you.

0: Welcome to Digging Deep. My name is Dan Cates. During our study, we want to consider for a few minutes Scripture and science. We want to see that these two things are not mutually exclusive, but rather, true science is always going to support what Scripture teaches, and Scripture is always going to reflect what true science tells us. Now, in our world today, we have so much division when it comes to science, and that's true not just in the United States, it's true in other countries. We can think about the division, for instance, among environmentalists and those who do not feel that there is a significant effect which man is contributing to the climate. We can think about the arguments that people have as to when life begins and other things along that line. But I would suggest the biggest of these areas of disagreement is along the lines of evolution or the Big Bang, uniformitarianism, and other such that have to do not only with origins, but with why things appear the way today that they do. When we consider Scripture, Scripture is not a science book. But that said, Scripture is always going to be accurate in its science. We also need to appreciate that science is not automatically anti-science. In fact, we're going to talk about what true science involves. First, we need to appreciate that there is a very strong war taking place on the part of the secular world against Scripture. And it's important for us to be able to fight back. It's important for us to be able to answer the arguments. The only problem is that our platform to answer those arguments may be limited to a pulpit on a Sunday morning, a lectern in a Bible class, an open Bible across the table from one who does not believe that the Scriptures are accurate when it comes to matters of this physical world around us, that we're only talking about a book that concerns itself with that which is spiritual. The media, the education system, politicians, and others have been very loud and very strong in working to tear down the foundation of the truth of Scripture from this scientific perspective. We see this, for instance, in our schools where those who believe in a literal reading of the book of Genesis, especially those early chapters of the book of Genesis, are not allowed teaching positions. We see this in our government when more and more decisions are made which effectively are made because man is viewed just as any animal, just a little higher than the apes, so to speak. We even will see this sometimes in religious circles when there are religious groups, even whole denominations, that will reject the idea that we have to read Genesis literally. So this is an area where we are attacked, and we're attacked often. Let's consider, first of all, that there are some fundamental differences between Christianity and the literal reading of the Bible, not only from the spiritual perspective, but even from the physical perspective, and the so-called scientific community and what they generally will read the Bible and consider it as mythology and so forth, and their doctrine of evolution. Let's consider these differences. First of all, on the one hand, those who accept the truthfulness of Scripture will say that there is a creator. Those on the other hand will say, no, the universe is self-existent. Those on the first hand will say the earth is very young. Those on the other will say the earth is very old. Those on the one hand will say there's a higher being than man. Those on the other hand will say, no, man is the highest being. And then there will be an ellipsis, yet, as if something greater is going to come along. On the one hand, you have adaptation, which takes place and causes the variation within the different types of animals that we have. On the other, you have evolution, which is taking place, which can lead one animal ultimately to become a completely different type of animal, given enough time and enough, in some cases, external circumstances, in some cases, enough mutations or other such. On the one hand, you have neither that mutation and natural selection taking place in order to cause an animal to become something that it wasn't. But on the other hand, you have those being necessary to the development of different forms of animals. And on the one hand, you have man being above the animal kingdom. And on the other, man's being a descendant of the animal kingdom, and therefore an animal himself. We see then a great gulf between the two sides. On the one side, the Bible is held up. This is truth. On the other hand, a science book is held up. This is truth. If they are teaching things which are at odds, they can't both be true. So we could ask this question. Is that which is called science true science? I would suggest it is not. And we'll present a number of reasons why we would suggest such. Number one, true science is that which deals with things which have been observed. In other words, there has to have been a human being who was there to watch the process. There has to have been a human being who was there to see what was taking place in whatever the study might be. For instance, if somebody is testing gravity, there needs to be somebody there to observe the object which is being tested fall over and over and over and over and over again. Second, true science is going to deal with that which is sensed empirically. It has to be able to be seen. It has to be able to be heard or smelled or tasted or touched in order for it to be science. Now, that's an important consideration because that means that philosophy and religion are not, if they're dealing with that which is metaphysical, scientific pursuits. When we appreciate that distinction, then that will help us go a long way in understanding, therefore, that science cannot disprove the existence of God, because God is not a corporeal being. He is not a thing which can be taken into a laboratory and weighed and experienced in these other ways. Third, true science is limited to human history. In other words, it has to have taken place during the lifespan of men, which those who are in the evolutionary community would say is far shorter than the life of this world and certainly than the life of the universe and so forth. But true science is limited to that which has been during man's time. Fourth, true science deals with that which is testable. You have to be able to go into a laboratory and you have to be able to actually perform these tests that could conceivably demonstrate that the hypotheses were false. Not only does it have to be testable, therefore, it has to be falsifiable. And if it's something which is an untestable assumption, it necessarily is not true science. Now, there are a number of terms, therefore, which we need to appreciate if we're going to be able to support our claim that what is taught today as science is not truly scientific. It does not meet the criteria which we've just mentioned. First of all, we hear the terms hypothesis, theory, and law in scientific circles. And more we're hearing the word fact in scientific circles. A fact, by definition, is a truth known by actual experience or observation, something known to be true. Now, if we think about that which is being taught as science today, and we're applying what we noticed a few moments ago in what true science is, we could ask the question, who observed the Big Bang? Who experienced the Big Bang? And the answer to that question is no one. By definition, the Big Bang cannot be scientific. We could also ask regarding something like evolution. Who has ever seen one kind of animal, say for instance a cat, turn into another kind of animal, for instance a dog? I'm not talking about a variation within the kind, different types of cats. I'm talking about one of these groups becoming a whole new group. We've never seen that. It's not taken place during man's period here on earth. That's not, therefore, scientific. We can't go into the laboratory and watch one animal evolve into another type of animal. We can see variations within kinds. We can see adaptations. But we do not see those large jumps that are claimed by the evolutionist. The word hypothesis is a tentative explanation for an observation, phenomenon, or scientific problem that can be tested by further observation. There's not a test you can perform that will cause something to evolve into something else. It can't be a hypothesis. A theory is a set of statements or principles devised to explain a group of facts or phenomena, especially one that has been repeatedly tested or is widely accepted and can be used to make predictions about natural phenomena. Men have never been able to create life, and yet at some point life had to have begun. Biogenesis, life came from nothing. Abiogenesis, did not come from nothing. Abiogenesis says life came from nothing. No one can go into the laboratory and produce life from nothing. We cannot devise a test whereby abiogenesis can take place, and yet it must have taken place in the past if the evolutionary model is correct. The word law, which is the weightiest scientific term, is a formulation describing a relationship observed to be invariable between or among phenomena for all cases in which the specified conditions are met. That word tells me that if evolution is taking place, then everything must be evolving at the same time. If everything is evolving at the same time, and we live in a world which houses billions of humans and manifold billions, trillions, and so forth of different types of animals and plants, why is it not even one, much less all, not even one example of evolution can be set forth? I would suggest that Scripture provides for us the answer that man was created and he produces after his kind, as do the animals in their kinds.
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Welcome to LG Ministry. We're glad you have chosen to watch our program. My name is Coogan Collins, and I'm the minister at the Long Grove Church of Christ. Our hope and desire is that you will open up your Bible and study along with us. Be sure to check out all of our lessons on YouTube. Now let's get to our lesson.

In our last lesson, we examined Romans chapter 9, verses 1 through 18. Paul is specifically talking to his Jewish people, and he's been letting them know how much he loves them and wants them to understand that salvation only comes through Christ and that God has every right to offer salvation to the Gentiles as well. He's been teaching them that those who are part of true Israel are not those who can trace their lineage back to Abraham, but it is anyone who loves God and obeys his will. We were looking at some of the objections that Paul was answering that his fellow Jews might ask about. As we begin this lesson, we will start with another objection the Jews might have about what Paul has said. Romans 9, verse 19. You'll say to me then, why does he still find fault? For who has resisted his will? But indeed, O man, who are you to reply against God? Will the thing formed say to him who formed it, why have you made me like this? Does not the potter have power over the clay from the same lump to make one vessel for honor and another for dishonor? Paul has just said that God will have mercy on who he will have mercy and will harden whomever he wants to harden. Though I already showed that we have a free will and God doesn't force us to do anything, Paul is entertaining the idea that if we had no choice in the matter of how we will be, whether good or evil, then how can God find fault with us? Now, we might expect a different answer from Paul, but he chose to answer this question in a different way. Basically, he's saying that if it were true that we have no choice in the matter of what we will be, who are we to accuse God of being unfair? He created us, and he has all the power. Paul uses an illustration that the Jews would understand because it was common for someone to be using clay and a will to make vessels. However, I believe there is a deeper statement being made by this illustration because while the potter is certainly in charge of how the vessel will be used, there's another aspect of this because the quality of the clay will also determine what the potter can use the clay to make. A great example of this comes from the time of Jeremiah, Jeremiah 18, verse number 1. The word which came to Jeremiah from the Lord, saying, arise and go down to the potter's house, and there I will cause you to hear my words. Then I went down to the potter's house, and there he was, making something at the wheel. And the vessel that he made of clay was marred in the hand of the potter. So he made it again into another vessel, as it seemed good to the potter to make. In this example, God is going to use Jeremiah to proclaim an important message to Israel using this potter and the clay. If the clay is too wet, it can collapse. But the potter will not let the clay go to waste. He will try and reform it into something that is usable. Let's notice the lesson that is taught. Jeremiah 18, verse 5. Then the word of the Lord came to me, saying, O house of Israel, can I not do with you as this potter, says the Lord? Look, as the clay is in the potter's hand, so are you in my hand, O house of Israel. The instant I speak concerning a nation and concerning a kingdom, to pluck up, to pull down, and to destroy it, if that nation against whom I have spoken turns from its evil, I will relent of the disaster that I thought to bring upon it. And the instant I speak concerning a nation and concerning a kingdom to build and to plant it, if it does evil in my sight so that it does not obey my voice, then I will relent concerning the good with which I said I would benefit it. So the point is that God is in control of Israel and all nations. God is like the potter because he has us in his hands. Now, if we choose to be rebellious and become like wet clay, then we too can be destroyed in the hands of God. However, if we are living for God and obeying his will, then we're going to be the perfect kind of clay that can be molded into a vessel of honor instead of dishonor. Back in our text in Romans, Paul is clearly stating that God is in control and that we have no right to complain or make judgments against our Creator. However, Paul is not teaching that we have no choice in what we become. To say that would contradict the other verses we have looked at that teach that we have a free will and we have the right to choose. Now that Paul has established that God is in control and has the right to choose, he is now going to show that God has the right to choose between believers,
whether Jew or Gentile, and unbelievers. Romans 9, verse 22. What if God, wanting to show his wrath and to make his power known, endured with much long-suffering the vessels of wrath prepared for destruction, and that he might make known the riches of his glory of the vessels of mercy, which he had prepared beforehand for glory? Even us whom he called, not of the Jews only, but also the Gentiles, as he says also in Hosea, I will call them my people who are not my people, and her beloved who is not my beloved. And it shall come to pass in the place where it was said to them, you are not my people, there they shall be called sons of living God. Isaiah also cried out concerning Israel, though the number of the children of Israel be as the sand of the sea, the remnant will be saved. For he will finish the work and cut it short in righteousness, because the Lord will make a short work upon the earth. And as Isaiah said before, unless the Lord of Sabaoth had left us the seed, we would have become like Sodom, and we would have been made like Gomorrah. I think if most people were in the place of God, we wouldn't exist right now. But our God is a patient and merciful God. We truly deserve the wrath of God, and God does indeed dish out his wrath, but he also gives us time to repent. As Peter said, 2 Peter 3, verse 9, the Lord is not slack concerning his promise, as some count slackness, but is long-suffering toward us, not willing that any should perish, but that all should come to repentance. God put up with a lot from the Jews, but he also put up a lot from the rest of the world. However, he wanted us all to have the opportunity to be saved. Verse 23 shows that the riches of his glory would be shown to the vessels of mercy. Now, the Jews might think only they would be a vessel of mercy, but Paul shows that God's plan is for everyone, both Jew and Gentile. Those who are called are those who have obeyed the gospel. It is only through obedience to God's will that he can form us into vessels of honor. Paul uses Hosea as a voice for the Gentiles who can be saved under the new covenant. So, I will call them my people who were not my people, and her beloved who is not beloved. And it shall come to pass in the place where it was said to them, you are not my people, there they shall be called sons of the living God. There is no greater honor than to be called sons of the living God. We should be thankful that God has had a plan in place from the beginning that included us all and not just the Jews. In verses 27 through 29, Paul points out how Isaiah talked about how only a remnant of the Jews would be saved, which is a reference to how they were taken into captivity because of the rebellion. But God allowed a small number of them to be saved and to return. If God had not spared this remnant, there would be no seed left, which means there would be no Jews because they would be wiped out like Sodom was. You would think that the remnant would be the first ones in line to accept the gospel, but they were not. While some of the remnant did obey the gospel, many did not. So the question becomes, why did only a small remnant of Israel accept God's plan? Paul answers this question in the following verses. Romans 9, verse 30. What shall we say then? That Gentiles who did not pursue righteousness have attained to righteousness, even the righteousness of faith? But Israel, pursuing the law of righteousness, has not attained to the law of righteousness. Why? Because they did not seek it by faith, but as it were, by the works of the law. For they stumbled at that stumbling stone. As it is written, behold, I lay in Zion a stumbling stone, a rock of offense, and whoever believes on him will not be put to shame. Paul gets to the point showing that Israel's problem with the doctrine of Christ was not God's fault or the Gentiles' fault. It was Israel's fault. When a Jew reads this, it would make them feel like God wasn't being fair if what Paul was saying was true. The Jews pursued righteousness through their works. They did what they thought would make them righteous, but the Gentiles didn't ever pursue God or do works that were taught in the law, but many of them were able to obtain righteousness through faith. This is the reason God accepted so many Gentiles, while only a small number of the remnant of Jews were being saved and made righteous under the new covenant. Though the Gentiles had little to do with God before, when they heard the gospel,
They believed it and obeyed it. They had no problem accepting Jesus as the long-awaited Messiah, but the Jews did. In fact, Paul quotes from Isaiah of how he prophesied about how Jesus would be a stumbling block for the Jews, and he certainly was. Many of them would not listen to what he had to say, and they ignored or tried to explain away all the miracles he did. Even after he died and was raised again, many of them continued to deny all the evidence that showed them that he was the Son of God. However, you will notice that the end of verse 33, that the prophecy included hope for the Jews, because some of them would believe in Jesus and would also obey the gospel and become faithful Christians. Thus, they would not be ashamed. Let's continue with chapter 10. Brethren, my heart's desire and prayer to God for Israel is that they may be saved. For I bear them witness that they have a zeal for God, but not according to knowledge. For they, being ignorant of God's righteousness, and seeking to establish their own righteousness, have not submitted to the righteousness of God. For Christ is the end of the law for righteousness to everyone who believes. In chapter 9, Paul already made it clear how much he loves his Jewish brethren and would become a curse for them in their place. But we know this is not possible. Again, he expresses that his heart's desire and prayer to God is for Israel to be saved. Do we have that same desire for our fellow man? Do we pray to God that the lost might be saved? Paul was always concerned for the lost, but especially for Israel, since they should have known better. Paul could bear witness that his fellow Israelites had a strong zeal for God because he used to be just like them. Notice what he said to his fellow men as he gave his defense in Acts 22, verse number 3. I am indeed a Jew born in Tarsus of Cilicia, but brought up in this city at the feet of Gamaliel, taught according to the strictness of our father's law, and was zealous toward God as you all are today. Paul certainly understood their zeal, but he also understands that zeal by itself will not make you be right with God if it is not according to knowledge. Proverbs 19:2 says, it is dangerous to have zeal without knowledge, and the one who acts hastily makes poor choices. Other versions use the word desire, but the thought is the same. I'm sure many of you have known religious people who are zealous for God, and they talk about him often, but they lack the proper knowledge of God's word. When Paul says they are ignorant of God's righteousness, he's not saying that they don't understand that God is righteous, because they knew that. What he's saying is that they are ignorant of his plan by which God makes people righteous through the New Testament teachings. Instead of seeking out the truth from God's word, they use their zeal to establish their own righteousness, which of course means they have not submitted themselves to the righteousness of God. There are many examples of this throughout the New Testament where Jesus would correct the Jews' teaching they had added to the law, such as the Sabbath and washing of hands in Matthew chapter 15. They came up with all these traditions and began to hold them equal and sometimes even higher than God's word. How many religious people do you know that are like this? Some of them are really committed to their brand of religion. Since they are zealous about it, they can get others excited about it and cause other people to blindly follow their way. I love seeing people who are full of zeal, especially when they are full of zeal for God. But many are like Paul was before he allowed himself to be pricked in the heart by the truth from God's word. I wish we could take all the zealous people of this world who are ignorant of God's righteousness and open up their eyes so they can see how they have a misdirected zeal. I want them to be like Paul, who said the following about his thoughts after his zeal was redirected toward the truth in Philippians 3, verse number 8. Yet indeed I also count all things lost for the excellence of the knowledge of Christ Jesus my Lord, for whom I have suffered the loss of all things, and count them as rubbish, that I may gain Christ and be found in him, not having my own righteousness which is from the law, but that which is through faith in Christ, the righteousness which is from God by faith. Paul desperately wants his fellow Jews to understand this, but they don't. Finally, Paul says in verse 4, for Christ is the end of the law for righteousness to everyone who believes.
This is a difficult teaching for the Jews to accept because it means they must give up what they have practiced all their lives and accept a new truth under a new covenant. Though some things from the law of Moses were restated under the new covenant, many things such as keeping the Sabbath, feast days, circumcision, animal sacrifices, and so on would no longer be binding under the New Testament. Jesus is the one who made this happen. Paul clarifies what the purpose of the old covenant was, Galatians 3, verse 24. Therefore, the law was our tutor to bring us to Christ, that we might be justified by faith. He also says the following about the old covenant, Colossians 2, verse number 13. And you being dead in your trespasses and the uncircumcision of your flesh, he is made alive together with him, having forgiven you all trespasses, having wiped out the handwriting of requirements that was against us, which was contrary to us, and he has taken it out of the way, having nailed it to the cross, having disarmed principalities and powers, made a public spectacle of them, triumphing over them in it. So let no one judge you in food or in drink, or regarding a festival or new moons or Sabbaths, which are a shadow of the things to come, but the substance is of Christ. The message is clear. The law of Moses has served its purpose because we now have Christ and the new covenant that came through his sacrifice on the cross. If we're going to be pleasing to God, then we must have our zeal directed by the righteousness of God as taught under the new covenant and not the old. Next, we're going to examine verses 5 through 13, which teaches that faith is the foundation for our salvation. Let's begin by reading the verses. Romans 10, verse 5. For Moses writes about the righteousness which is of the law, the man who does these things shall live by them. But the righteousness of faith speaks in this way. Do not say in your heart, who will ascend into heaven? That is to bring Christ down from above. Or who will descend into the abyss? That is to bring Christ up from the dead. But what does it say? The word is near you in your mouth and in your heart. That is the word of faith which we preach, that if you confess with your mouth the Lord Jesus and believe in your heart that God has raised him from the dead, you will be saved. For with the heart one believes unto righteousness, and with the mouth confession is made unto salvation. For the scriptures say, whoever believes on him will not be put to shame. For there is no distinction between Jew and Greek, for the same Lord over all is rich to all who call upon him. For whoever calls on the name of the Lord shall be saved. Let's break this down starting with verse 5. For Moses writes about the righteousness which is of the law. The man who does those things shall live by them. Once again, Paul is making the point to his fellow Jews that you cannot attain righteousness through keeping the law of Moses perfectly. Paul seemed to have Leviticus 18 and verse number 5 in mind. You shall therefore keep my statutes and my judgments, which if a man does, he shall live by them. I am the Lord. However, the problem was one would have to keep the law perfectly, or they would be accursed. Deuteronomy 27, verse 26. Cursed is the one who does not confirm all the words of this law by observing them. And all the people shall say, Amen. Galatians 3, verse 10. For as many as are of the works of the law are under the curse. For it is written, cursed is everyone who does not continue in all things which are written in the book of the law to do them. James 2, verse 10. For whoever shall keep the whole law and yet stumble in one point, he is guilty of all. Paul is driving the point home that it is impossible to obtain righteousness through the works of the law of Moses, but he's going to show us that it can be obtained, that righteousness is going to come through an obedient faith, that is, through the grace that comes through Jesus Christ. Verse 6, but the righteousness of faith speaks in this way. Do not say in your heart, who will ascend into heaven? That is to bring Christ down from above. Who will descend into the abyss? That is to bring Christ up from the dead. But what does it say? The word is near you in your mouth and in your heart. That is the word of faith which we preach.
Paul is personifying the righteousness of faith as a speaker, which is referring to the faith/grace system we are under. Remember, Paul is mainly addressing his fellow Jews, and what he writes next comes from Deuteronomy 30, verses 11 through 14, which is part of Moses' farewell speech to the Israelites. Deuteronomy 30, verse 11. For this commandment which I command you today is not too mysterious for you, nor is it far off. It is not in heaven that you should say, who will ascend into heaven for us and bring it to us that we may hear it and do it? Nor is it beyond the sea that you should say, who will go over the sea for us and bring it to us that we may hear it and do it? But the word is very near you in your mouth and in your heart that you may do it. Do you see the similarities? What do you think Paul is teaching his fellow men? He's teaching them the same thing that Peter taught them in Acts 2, verses 22 through 24, and verses 30 through 32. Jesus has already came down from heaven and has already been raised from the dead. Many of these Jews struggled with Jesus being the Messiah because he didn't fit their idea of the Messiah. They thought the Messiah would come in and set up a physical kingdom like it was under King David, but they were wrong. They all had access to the truth that Paul and others had been proclaiming, but they failed at accepting the truth. True salvation comes through the wonderful word of faith that they were preaching, which is the word of God and the message of the cross. Verse 9, that if you confess with your mouth the Lord Jesus and believe in your heart that God has raised him from the dead, you will be saved. For with the heart one believes unto righteousness, and with the mouth confession is made unto salvation. Many in the denominational world who teach that faith only saves will run to these two verses, but there's a problem because faith alone would mean just that, faith alone. Yet in this text we have confessing Jesus as Lord, which would be an addition to faith alone. In order to get around this, they would say that confession is simply an expression of your faith. I have no problem with saying that you, if you have faith in God, then you will confess Jesus as your Lord. However, what would keep us from allowing our faith in God to repent or to be baptized for the forgiveness of our sins, as the scriptures also teach? Luke 13:3, Acts 2, verse 38.

before my Father who is in heaven. But whoever denies me before men, him I also will deny before my Father who is in heaven. This should cause a real problem for the faith-only doctrine if they will simply consider these verses we have looked at. They would have to say that men who would not confess but believed were saved. But we know this isn't true based on what Jesus has just said. In our verses in Romans, Paul was not giving the entirety of God's plan of salvation, as he doesn't mention repentance or baptism. But he was simply saying that those who do believe in Jesus will confess Jesus as their Lord, which is certainly part of God's plan of salvation. But we must never take one or two verses and claim that that's all that we must do to be saved. Faith, confessing, repentance, and baptism work hand in hand and cannot be separated from each other. We know that the scriptures clearly teach that baptism is the point that our sins are forgiven, Acts 2, verse 38, but not by baptism alone. Also, the grammar behind the word confess in our text carries with it the idea of a continuing action. When we confess Jesus as our Lord as part of our salvation, we are to continue to confess Jesus as our Lord throughout our Christian lives. We should never be ashamed of our Lord. Paul goes on to say, "For the Scripture says, whoever believes on Him will not be put to shame. For there is no distinction between Jew and Greek. For the same Lord over all is rich to all who call upon Him. For whoever calls on the name of the Lord shall be saved." Paul quotes Isaiah 28, verse 16 and verse 11, which is certainly true because if you believe on Him, then you will not be put to shame. Again, believing on Him includes more than just belief alone, or we're going to have to say that demons who believed in Jesus would not be put to shame either, James 2, verse 19. Believing on Him includes everything that is involved in becoming saved. The Jews wouldn't like verse 12, but it is true. Under the system of faith/grace, salvation is available to all, whether Jew or Greek, because the Jews were not the only people God cared for or would save, which is why Paul said there is no distinction between Jew and Greek. God is rich toward us all. Whoever calls on the name of the Lord shall be saved. Once again, we have a phrase that some religious groups will run to, which is calling on the name of the Lord. They'll associate this with the idea of the sinner's prayer or asking Jesus into your heart, but this is a grave misunderstanding of this phrase. Let's do a little bit of digging to find out what else God's Word says about calling on the name of the Lord. On the day of Pentecost, Peter quotes Joel and said, "And it shall come to pass that whoever calls on the name of the Lord shall be saved," Acts 2, verse 21. When the people heard this saying, they did not get the idea that all they had to do was ask Jesus into their hearts. Instead, they asked Peter what they must do in Acts 2, verse 37. And Peter let them know that calling on the name of the Lord included repentance and baptism, Acts 2, verse 38, which shows that calling on the name of the Lord is associated with being baptized. And it is more than just invoking His name or asking Him into your heart to be saved. Jesus made it clear that it takes more than a verbal plea such as "Lord, Lord" to be saved, because a person must obey the Father's will, Matthew 7, verse 21, Luke 6 and verse 46. So calling on the name of the Lord includes obeying the gospel, Romans 10, verses 13 through 16. We can also see this with what Ananias told Paul in Acts 22, verse 16. "And now, why are you waiting? Arise and be baptized and wash away your sins, calling on the name of the Lord." Without a doubt, calling on the name of the Lord is no way limited to just confessing Jesus as Lord, because it also includes repentance and baptism, as I've clearly shown. But we should not let these verses distract us from the important message Paul is teaching, which is that salvation doesn't come through keeping the law of Moses perfectly, nor is it just for the Jews, because it's for everyone who has an obedient faith to God through Jesus.

Welcome to a time of Bible readings and hymns with your host, David Kenny, of the Wadsworth Church of Christ on West Good Avenue in Wadsworth, Ohio.

James Version. My son, keep my words and lay up my commandments with thee. Keep my commandments and live, and my law as the apple of thine eye. Bind them upon thy fingers, write them upon the table of thine heart. Say unto wisdom, thou art my sister, and call understanding thy kinswoman, that they may keep thee from the strange woman, from the stranger which flattereth with her words. For at the window of my house I looked through my casement, and beheld among the simple ones, I discerned among the youths a young man void of understanding, passing through the street near her corner, and he went the way to her house, in the twilight, in the evening, in the black and dark night, and behold, there met him a woman with the attire of an harlot and subtle of heart. She is loud and stubborn, her feet abide not in her house, nor is she without, now in the streets, and lieth in wait at every corner. So she caught him and kissed him, and with an impudent face said unto him, I have peace offerings with thee, this day have I paid my vows, therefore come I forth to meet thee. Diligently seek thy face, and I have found thee. I have decked my bed with coverings of tapestry, with carved works, with fine linen of Egypt. I have perfumed my bed with myrrh, aloes, and cinnamon. Come, let us fill of love until the morning. Let us solace ourselves with loves. For the good man is not at home. He is gone on a long journey. He hath taken a bag of money with him, and will come home at the day appointed. With her much fair speech she caused him to yield. With the flattering of her lips she forced him. He goeth after her straightway, as an ox goeth to the slaughter, or as a fool to the correction of the stocks, till a dart strike through his liver, as a bird hasteth to the snare, and knoweth not that it is for his life. Hearken unto me now, therefore, O ye children, and attend to the words of my mouth. Let not thy heart decline to her ways. Go not astray in her paths. For she hath cast down many wounded, yea, many strong men have been slain by her. Her house is the way to hell, going down to the chambers of death.

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2: Perhaps you've not heard of the new magazine, Reaching the Lost. 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And the best part? It's free. 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You're going to see instructions as to how to make better use of house to house and heart to heart. Inside, you're going to read of conversion stories, successes that congregations are experiencing. You're going to read about the seminars that we're doing and the reports from churches where we're going. If you would like to sign up for this free publication, go to the website, fill out the material, register today. You don't want to miss this exciting opportunity to become a better evangelist in your local community.
3: The people continued listening to his sermon, and they interrupted Peter, and they said, "What shall we do?" Now, Peter has already said, "Whoever calls on the name of the Lord will be saved." In essence, they are saying, "Explain that. What do we need to do?" In Acts 2:38, Peter says, "Let every one of you repent and be baptized in the name of Jesus Christ for the remission of sins." We need to let the Bible define its own terms. Mm-hmm. People hear the idea, "Whosoever shall call upon the name," well, that must mean prayer, call upon the name of the Lord. That's not the way the Bible defines it.
4: No, and if you think Acts 22:16, I just say, please, if you disagree with us, go study that verse. Paul's already prayed for 3 days, and yet Ananias says, "Arise, be baptized, and wash away your sins, calling on the name of the Lord." So Ananias gives us, through the inspiration of the Holy Spirit, and Paul is speaking, he's saying, look, calling on the name of the Lord is not prayer, because he hasn't done it yet. Right. Calling on the name of the Lord is arising and being baptized, and that's how you wash away your sins.
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6: "Blessed are the peacemakers, for they shall be called the sons of God," Jesus spake in his Sermon on the Mount in Matthew chapter 5, verse 9. Offspring typically bear some characteristics of their parents, and the sons of God must bear their spiritual father's characteristic of making peace, not only by their presence and disposition, but also by their conscious acts. They must communicate the spirit of quietness and peace. Today's word, fitly spoken.
4: The Bible teaches that every person has sinned and falls short of the glory of God. But what exactly is sin? Sin, according to the Bible, is whenever we break God's law. To give you a picture, maybe, imagine you have a bow and an arrow, and while we live our lives, we, in a sense, shoot an arrow at that mark, at God's perfect law, and we miss it, either to the right or to the left, up or down, and when we miss that mark against keeping God's law, we sin. The Bible teaches us that sin separates us from God, so we need to be reconciled to God. But how does that happen? How can we be forgiven of our sins? You know, that's why Jesus came to earth. He left heaven, came to earth, and took his own shot at that bullseye, and he hit it dead center as perfectly as anyone could hit it. Now, Hebrews 4:15 also teaches that while he was tempted in every way that we are, yet he never sinned. And since Jesus never sinned, he didn't deserve punishment for his sins like we do. Romans 6:23 says, "The wages of sin is death." Now, wages are what we earn. We deserve to die for the sins we committed. But the second half of that verse says the free gift of God is eternal life in Christ Jesus. So how can we be reconciled to God, where our sins are forgiven and we receive that gift of eternal life? Well, the New Testament teaches a person has to, number one, believe the gospel of Jesus Christ, that Jesus is God, and he shed his blood on a Roman cross to pay that price for our sins. He died, he was buried, and then he resurrected and ascended to heaven to prepare a place for those who will follow him in his word. If a person believes that, they have to repent of their sins, Acts 17:30, confess Christ with their mouth, Romans 10:9 and 10, and finally, be baptized in water for the forgiveness of their sins, Acts 2:38. When a person is baptized, they appeal to God to save them through the resurrection of Jesus Christ, 1 Peter 3:21, and at the same time, they call on the name of the Lord, Acts 22:16.

Welcome to a time of Bible readings and hymns with your host, David Kenny, of the Wadsworth Church of Christ on Westgood Avenue in Wadsworth, Ohio.

0: by grace.
1: Proverbs chapter 8 from the King James Version. Doth not wisdom cry, and understanding put forth her voice? She standeth in the top of high places by the way, in the places of the paths. She crieth at the gates, at the entry of the city, at the coming in, at the doors. Unto you, O men, I call, and my voice is to the sons of man. O ye simple, understand wisdom, and ye fools, be of an understanding heart. Hear, for I will speak of excellent things, and the opening of my lips shall be right things. For my mouth shall speak truth, and wickedness is an abomination to my lips. All the words of my mouth are in righteousness. There is nothing forward or perverse in them. They are all plain to him that understandeth, and right to them that find knowledge. Receive my instruction, and not silver, and knowledge rather than choice gold. For wisdom is better than rubies, and all the things that may be desired are not to be compared to it. I, wisdom, dwell with prudence, and find out knowledge of witty inventions. The fear of the Lord is to hate evil, pride, and arrogancy, and the evil way, and the forward mouth do I hate. Counsel is mine, and sound wisdom. I am understanding, I have strength. By me kings reign, and princes decree justice. By me princes rule, and nobles, even all the judges of the earth. I love them that love me, and those that seek me early shall find me. Riches and honor are with me, yea, durable riches and righteousness. My fruit is better than gold, yea, than fine gold, and my revenue than choice silver. I lead in the way of righteousness, in the midst of the paths of judgment, that I may cause those that love me to inherit substance, and I will fill their treasures. The Lord possessed me in the beginning of his way, before his works of old. I was set up from everlasting, from the beginning, or even the earth was. When there were no depths, I was brought forth, when there were no fountains abounding with water. Before the mountains were settled, before the hills was I brought forth, while as yet he had not made the earth, nor the fields, nor the highest part of the dust of the world. When he prepared the heavens, I was there. When he set a compass upon the face of the depth, when he established the clouds above, when he strengthened the fountains of the deep, when he gave to the sea his decree, that the water should not pass his commandment, when he appointed the foundations of the earth, then I was by him, as one brought up with him, and I was daily his delight. Rejoicing always before him, rejoicing in the habitable part of his earth, and my delights were with the sons of men. Now therefore hearken unto me, O ye children, for blessed are they that shall keep my ways. Hear instruction, and be wise, and refuse it not. Blessed is the man that heareth me, watching daily at my gates, watching at the posts of my doors. For whosoever findeth me findeth life, and shall obtain favor of the Lord. But he that sinneth against me wrongeth his own soul. All they that hate me love death.

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2: Miracles. What is a miracle?
3: Well, that's pretty simple. A miracle is an event that defies natural laws, and it can be accounted for only with a supernatural explanation. Yeah, for example, the birth of a child, that's not a miracle. Now, it's wonderful, but it's not a miracle. But defying the law of gravity and walking on water, now that's a miracle. Again, there's nothing miraculous about reviving a person with CPR, but bringing a dead person back to life, now that is a miracle. You know, some people claim not any type of miracle would be impossible. Now, why do they say this? Now, the main reason that people claim that all miracles are impossible is because they reject any idea of the supernatural. They don't believe in God. They believe that the material universe, the natural world, is all that there is. And see, in their minds, there can't be anything that could interfere with the natural world because natural laws, they say, are the only things that exist in nature and material. Once a person denies the existence of God, he's forced to deny miracles. Regardless of how good of evidence you can present, he has to say no miracles can occur because the material world is all that there is. But if we can prove that God exists, and we can, then we can show that miracles, they're not only possible, but they're probable. Now, of course, Jesus Christ is probably the most famous miracle worker of all time. He used miracles to prove that he is God. You see, when Peter preached to the Jews who had put Jesus to death, he reminded them that Christ's identity as the Son of God have been proven by miracles, wonders, and signs which God did through him in your midst, even as you yourselves also know, Peter said to the Jews. You see, the Jews did know. They had witnessed Christ's miracles almost on a daily basis. Even Jesus' enemies, often they had to admit that nobody could do what Jesus did unless God was with him. You see, Jesus performed all kinds of miracles. He performed miracles of physical healing, such as healing a man who was paralyzed. He healed people who were sick. Healed a nobleman's son. He healed 10 lepers. He healed deafness. He healed blindness. You know, he also stilled a storm and performed miracles of a natural order. He raised people from the dead. He even predicted his own death and rose 3 days after he died, exactly like he said. You know, unlike some modern day miracles, Jesus's miracles, they weren't performed under controlled conditions. They weren't faked for television cameras. When Jesus healed a person, that person was healed. Jesus's followers, they were empowered to perform miracles as well. And they were empowered to perform miracles to prove that they were God's servants. In fact, that's what we see the purpose of miracles to have been. They were used to confirm the word of God that was being preached. You know, today we've got God's word in the Bible. There's no longer a need to confirm the word because miracles have done that for us and the inspired word of God has been confirmed. There's no need for miracles today to confirm the word because we have it. Miracles certainly can and did happen. And once we establish that God exists, miracles fit perfectly into a correct view of the world. Today we've got God's word confirmed. We don't need miracles anymore like we once did, but miracles are certainly something that happened in the past and were used to confirm that Jesus is God's son and that the Bible is his word.

0: It's 7:29. In 1 Peter chapter 5 and verse 8, Peter calls Satan our adversary, which means he is our enemy. And our enemy wants to destroy us. So when will our enemy come at us the hardest? The fact is, it's not when he already has us. It is when we start to make actual changes in our life. You see, Satan has no problem with us attending services or being religious as long as we're not actually following Christ. But when I make the decision to be a Christian, when I make the decision to make real changes in my life according to God's instructions, that is when Satan is going to attack the hardest. We are really making changes in our lives, we need to expect Satan to attack. But don't forget that God has given us a way of dealing with those attacks. I'm Jimmy Holland, and thank you for watching GBN.
1: The preceding program was a production of the Fort Payne Church of Christ TV studio located in Fort Payne, Alabama.
2: What does the Bible say about the topic of homosexuality? Can a person be a practicing homosexual and still be a faithful Christian? Today we'll take a look at that topic on Answering the Error.
3: Hi, I'm Don Blackwell, and this is Aaron Gallagher. We'd like to welcome you back to another episode of Answering the Error. This program is different from many others in that we examine videos that teach religious error, and we expose that error in the light of the Scripture. We always try to be respectful. We always try to be kind toward those whose videos we are reviewing. And we always reach out to the speakers on those videos, and we invite them to publicly discuss, to debate their views with us. But you see, we believe that when dealing with a matter as important as one's eternal salvation, we can't afford to not expose error. Aaron, tell us about today's video.
2: Today's video is by Matthew Vines. He's an author, and he wrote the book God and the Gay Christian. And so, like you said, we always reach out. I reached out personally to him through email and said, Matthew, we'd love to discuss this with you in a friendly manner. You know, sometimes people will disagree on topics, and they get really angry and mean, and we're trying to avoid that. We care about, in the email, I said, we care about your soul. And so we're hoping that we'll get a response from him and that we can discuss with him.
3: I'd love if you'd take us up on that.
2: Yeah, it'd be great.
3: All right, let's roll today's video.

0: marriage equality is on the rise. But despite this trend, religious beliefs remain a major obstacle to acceptance.
1: All right, we're stopping very early in the video, but he says marriage equality is on the rise, but that religious beliefs remain a major obstacle to acceptance. It's interesting language here. Aaron, what does he mean by the words marriage equality is on the rise? And what about that?
2: I think he's referring to the fact that basically, you know, in June of 2015, Supreme Court passed 5-4. They made gay marriage legal in the United States. This video was made about a year before that. And so I think he's referring to the idea that he wants the right under the United States law for same-sex couples to marry legally. So, you know, they would define marriage a different way than we would. But if I look at some stats, he's right that the overall stats are raising. In 2009, 37% supported homosexual marriage. In about 8 years later, it went from 37% to, in 2017, 62%. So, you know, the popular opinion has changed. But when we look at the Bible and defining the way that God put marriage, we see that God has only approved of certain types of couples or marriages, male and female. We'll discuss that more in the video. But
1: right. Okay, let's continue.
0: Many conservative Christians believe that the Bible condemns all same-sex relationships. That question drove my own intensive study of this issue when I came to terms with being gay, as both my parents and my church in Kansas believed that gay marriage was wrong. But what I learned when I studied the relevant scripture passages changed my parents' minds, along with the views of many other Christians in my life.
1: Aaron, we learn here that this gentleman, Matthew Vines, is himself gay, and he says that his parents opposed him for it, but he said that his intense study of the scriptures led him to a different conclusion. What are your thoughts about his comments here?
2: Well, the first thing, I want to commend him on the fact that he had an issue that he was trying to study, and where did he go? He went to the Bible, which is what every Christian should do, is they should go to the Bible. He talked about the scriptures. I mean, the Bible over and over says, if you want to prove something in the Christian life, go to the scriptures. Now, I commend him on that. The conclusions he came to are going to differ from his stance on what we believe, but hopefully in this video that we can examine his arguments and see, are these things scriptural? Are they logical? I mean, we're told in the Bible to, 1 Thessalonians 5:21, to test all things, hold fast to that which is good. So I commend him for going to the scriptures, and hopefully when we look at the video, we'll be able to see if what he's saying does match up to the scriptures.
1: Sure, that's exactly what we're trying to get people to do, and that is to go to the scriptures.
2: That's right.
1: All right, let's continue.
0: There are six passages in the Bible that refer to same-sex behavior. Three in the Old Testament and three in the New Testament.
1: All right, I wanted us to stop here because he says that there are six passages that deal with same-sex relations in the Bible. Then he is going to list those six for us. Is that correct? There are only six passages that deal with this in the Bible?
2: That's not accurate. The six that he brings up we're going to discuss, but you know, I'll just talk about the Old Testament. There are many passages in the Old Testament that talk about sodomites in the King James Version. Now, some newer translations would disagree. They translate it cult prostitutes. It's based off a Hebrew word called Kadesh. We won't get into that discussion, but even if we weren't to include those, Judges 19, 22, and 23 says, bring out the man who came to your house that we may know him carnally. So that's speaking of a man wanting to know carnally, sleep with another man. There are Old Testament passages that reference Sodom and Gomorrah in Isaiah, many of them in Ezekiel. So just saying there's six is not accurate. There's just in the Old Testament, there's many more than what he said in that clip.
1: Sure, and there's a couple of others in the New Testament that he doesn't reference as well. Jude in verse 7, 2 Peter 2, 6 through 8. And so I just wanted to observe that's not an accurate statement. All right, let's keep going.
0: The most famous passage is the story of Sodom and Gomorrah. God sends two angels disguised as men into the city of Sodom, where the men of Sodom threaten to rape them. The angels blind the men, and God destroys the city. For centuries, this story was interpreted as God's judgment on same-sex relations. But the only form of same-sex behavior described is a threatened gang rape. Ezekiel 16:49 sums up the story's focus on violence and hostility toward strangers. Now this was the sin of your sister Sodom. She and her daughters were arrogant, overfed, and unconcerned. They did not help the poor and needy.
1: Aaron, first he addresses Sodom and Gomorrah. He says that for centuries that this account has been used to teach against homosexuality, but he says the only sexual activity that is mentioned here is actually threatened gang rape. What's he doing here? What's his argument here?
2: So his argument, just to summarize, is, well, the Bible doesn't condemn men having sex with men. It only condemns gang rape. Well, we would, of course, agree. Yes, the Bible would absolutely condemn gang rape. Rape, even without the gang part, just rape was you put to death under the law of Moses. So, yes, gang rape is wrong. But really, he's kind of putting that his own view into this to say, well, homosexuality is approved. We still need to have a passage that says that male sleeping with a male is approved by God. So if I could give you an inspired commentary on Sodom and Gomorrah, this is Jude verse 7. And it says, as Sodom and Gomorrah and the cities around them in a similar manner to these, having given themselves over to sexual immorality, and gone after strange flesh, that word means unauthorized, are set forth as an example, suffering the vengeance of eternal fire. So he would go and say, well, my opinion is it's only gang rape, it's not homosexual activity. Jude 7, inspired in the New Testament, says Sodom and Gomorrah were destroyed. Why? Because they went after strange flesh, unnatural, unauthorized, meaning men with men.
1: Right. Now, to support his argument, he goes to Ezekiel 16:49. Which is very common, by the way. And he says that this sums up the story's focus on violence. And then he reads it. Now, this was the sin of your sister Sodom. She and her daughters were arrogant, overfed, and unconcerned. They did not help the poor and needy. So his argument is basically this. Ezekiel 16:49 says that the sin of Sodom was arrogance and selfishness. It does, in essence, say that. But Ezekiel 16:50, he omits that part. It says, and, in other words, there's more to this story. That's not all that Sodom was guilty of. And they were haughty, and they committed abomination before me. Therefore, I took them away as I saw fit. Now, what does it mean when he says they committed abomination? The word abomination is used in the Old Testament to describe homosexuality. Leviticus 18:22 says, you shall not lie with a male as with a woman. It is an abomination. Leviticus 20 and verse 13, if a man lies with a male as he would with a woman, both of them have committed abomination. They shall surely be put to death. Their blood shall be upon them. And so what the Bible is teaching is they were guilty of all of these things, and they were guilty of the abomination, which is homosexuality.
2: And if you want to look up a word's definition, you know, you shouldn't go to Google or Wikipedia. That's a really bad place. Sure. In Bible topics, you go to what's called a lexicon. It's basically a dictionary. So if I was to go to a Hebrew lexicon, Brown Driver Briggs is one that I like to use. And it defines that word abomination. And it says there's really two senses of that word. One is a ritual sense. It means certain sacrifices, certain things that were under the law of Moses. Then there's a second type, which is an ethical sense, meaning there's something that's against God's morality, which doesn't change. And so when you look at this lexicon and you look for those Leviticus 18, Leviticus 20, they're under the ethical sense. And what that means is that this is something that, according to the usage of that word in the lexicon, is something immoral. It's unethical in God's eyes for a man to lie with a man and for a woman to lie with a woman. So it's not just under that first arrangement of patriarchy in Genesis 18 and 19. Now it moves into also under the law of Moses, where God says that it's immoral.
1: Right. All right, let's continue.
0: In Leviticus 18:22, male same-sex intercourse is prohibited, and violators are to receive the death penalty. You shall not lie with a male as with a woman. It is an abomination. Other things called abominations in the Old Testament include having sex during a woman's menstrual period, eating pork, rabbit, or shellfish, and charging interest on loans.
1: All right, he's going to move on now to his second and third verses from the Old Testament, which is Leviticus 18:22 and Leviticus 20 and verse 30, where homosexuality is called an abomination. in essence, the two verses say the same thing. What's he doing here, and what's the problem with it?
2: Well, what he's really doing is showing that, you know, a word, the abomination, the word abomination, it's used in the same sense, or different senses in different passages. Mm-hmm. Many Bible words are. The word oinos for wine is used as alcoholic and also as non-alcoholic, wine in the cluster in the Septuagint. So you have to take a look at the context. So what he's doing is saying, well, homosexuality in Leviticus 18 and 20 is called an abomination. Well, also eating pig's flesh is called an abomination under the law of Moses. But there are two types of laws when you look at that in the law of Moses. There were some that you just made you unclean, which mm-hmm. those were the ritual sense. Like if you ate pig, you were unclean, right? Then there's those ethical sense, and you can look that up in the Hebrew lexicon, and you see that homosexuality was the death penalty under the law of Moses. And that was really, some of those were to keep the nation pure so that the Messiah, Christ, could come into the world. You say, why was there different punishments back then? Because they were trying to keep a people clean so that you could bring the Messiah, because without the Messiah, every single person ever would be lost.
1: Right.
2: So that's why those things were enacted for a time until the law of Moses was fulfilled.
1: Yeah, very, very important thing to point out to people mm-hmm. is that the other things that he compares, homosexuality is called an abomination, and he compares it to other things such as eating pork. Eating pork was an abomination for a Jew, not for a Gentile. Mm-hmm. But when you read about Leviticus 18, 22 through 30, he condemns homosexuality, and he says in verse 24, do not defile yourselves with any of these things, for by all these the nations are defiled. Mm-hmm. And so homosexuality is universally condemned, not just an abomination for the Jews, but all of humanity. And it's been that way in all of the ages of God's law, patriarchal, Mosaic, and in the New Testament age. This has been a universal principle.
2: That's a great point.
1: All right, let's keep going.
0: But they're part of the Old Testament law code, which was fulfilled by Jesus. Hebrews 8:13 says that the old law is obsolete and aging. Romans 10 verse 4 says that Christ is the end of the law. So the Old Testament doesn't settle the issue for Christians.
1: All right, he is going to say here that the Old Testament doesn't settle the issue for Christians, and then he's going to cite a couple of passages from the New Testament that say that the Old Testament has been done away. Several things here. Number one, he doesn't deny that the Old Testament actually refers to homosexuality as an abomination. He seems that he's accepting that. Secondly, he says that the New Testament states that the Old Testament has been done away. Is he correct about that?
2: Well, I know what sense he's getting after. Romans 15:4 in the New Testament says the things written aforetime were written for our learning. Mm-hmm. The law of Moses was taken out of the way at the cross. Patriarchy continued, I believe, until Acts chapter 10 with Cornelius' household. But what the Old Testament, it doesn't mean that you just get rid of everything. You can use it to learn, as Romans 15:4 says. That's why Jesus said, I didn't come to destroy the law, but to fulfill it. So you need to look for certain things in God's moral character. You look at those. The things that are in God's moral nature don't change. So certain things do, like eating pork, right? Jesus declared all foods clean, because that was something that was the ritual thing just for Jews. But when that was taken out of the way, you look at, okay, what does the New Testament say about homosexuality? So in a sense, Jesus did. I mean, the Bible says he nailed the law of Moses, to the cross.
1: But in essence, he's trying to say, all right, the Old Testament might condemn it, but just ignore all of that because we don't live under the Old Testament. So he, in essence, just sweeps away all of those arguments.
2: Yeah.
1: All right, let's keep going.
0: But let's look to the New Testament, which contains the longest reference to same-sex behavior in the Bible. In Romans 1, verses 26 and 27, people who turn away from God to worship idols are then turned over to their own lusts and vices. Even their women exchanged natural sexual relations for unnatural ones. In the same way, men committed shameful acts with other men and received in themselves the due penalty for their error. Paul's words here are clearly negative. But the behavior he condemns is lustful. He makes no mention of love, commitment, or faithfulness. His description of same-sex behavior is based solely on a burst of excess and lust.
1: He reads for us here Romans 1, 26 and 27, and he says Paul's words are clearly negative. That's interesting to me that he makes that admission. But then he says the behavior that he condemns is lustful behavior, but he says he doesn't mention love and commitment and faithfulness. What's he going for here? What's his argument here?
2: I think he's trying to make sort of a similar argument that he made back in Genesis chapter 18 and 19 with Sodom and Gomorrah. He's saying that what Paul's writing is not speaking against committed male-male or woman-woman relationships where they love each other. They're a lifelong partner. He's saying that he's only speaking against this promiscuous behavior. The only problem with that is what we call in hermeneutics, or how you study the Bible, is it's called eisegesis or asegesis. We could argue about that later. But it's not stated in the text. He's basically taking his interpretation and assuming that he knows what Paul meant. The only problem is that he's really taking what he believes and saying, well, I know it says that they left the natural use of the woman, but he doesn't mean all unnatural uses are wrong, only the ones that are lustful. So lust is sinful, but he's kind of putting his ideas into the text.
1: Right, and so this is not in the Bible, but he's leading the believer to think that it is.
2: And if you look at the whole context of Romans, go up to verse 18 and start reading, and you basically see this contrast of righteousness versus unrighteousness. You should look and see the creation and see that God made things a certain way, but whenever people reject that, they reject the truth of God for a lie, they go down this path. So it's not culture. It's the way God made it versus when men rebel the way they live their lives.
1: Exactly right. All right, let's keep going.
0: In the ancient world, same-sex behavior mainly occurred between adult men and adolescent boys, between masters and their slaves, or in prostitution. Most of the men engaged in those practices were married to women. So same-sex behavior was widely seen as stemming from out-of-control lust, a vice of excess, like gluttony or drunkenness.
1: All right, he says that in the ancient world, same-sex relations occurred mainly between three groups, men and boys, masters and slaves, prostitution. He's asserting something the text does not say. Please comment on this. Tell us.
2: So his thought, what he's basically saying is in the first century or in ancient culture, he's trying to say that what we have, the situation we have in 2020 is different than back then. He's saying they really only had sex with men and boys, master and slaves, prostitution, but not man-man lifelong partners. I want to read you a comment. Now, this is by a man named N.T. Wright. He's a historian, church historian, expert on the first century and preceding cultures. And this is a quote. He said, N.T. Wright said this, "One thing I do know as an ancient historian," this man's an ancient historian, "is that there is nothing in our contemporary understanding, experience of homosexuality, the condition, and behavior that was unknown in the first century." He says, "Nothing that we have today, they didn't have back then." Then he continues, "The idea that in the first century it was all about masters having odd relationships with slaves or older men with younger men, yeah, that sure, that happened." So he's saying what Matthew Vine said, yeah, that happened, but that's not the end of the story. But then go read Plato, the ancient writer, go read Plato's Symposium. They have permanent, faithful, stable, male-to-male partnerships, lifelong stuff, like Achilles and Patroclus and Homer, all sorts of these things. Paul in Corinth would not have been unaware. Paul would have known the full range of this stuff. So the idea that, now he's quoting the person that says today's different, "Oh well, in the first century they didn't know, but we know now with our scientific knowledge." And he says, that's a little bit of enlightenment arrogance again, actually. So what N.T. Wright, a historian, an expert, is saying, this idea that, well, back then it was this, but now it's different, he says that that's completely false. And he even gives writings like Plato's Symposium that you could go read if you wanted to see proof for that.
1: So in essence, he's taking this text and trying to dismiss it based upon history, but he's got his history completely wrong.
2: It's almost like he's kind of appealing to a history as if maybe we don't know the history of the first century. Right. If you go study the first century, you'll see that Greek, which is, you know, the New Testament's written in Koine Greek, the Greek culture had these male-male homosexual relationships that would last a lifetime. Sure. So Paul was not unaware of that.
1: Right. All right, let's keep going.
0: And while Paul labels same-sex behavior unnatural, he says in 1 Corinthians 11:14, that for men to wear their hair long also goes against nature. And most Christians interpret that as a reference to cultural conventions.
1: I know we're running short on time, but I want to mention this. He tries to address Paul calling homosexuality as unnatural by comparing it to 1 Corinthians 11:14. And so he takes the word unnatural and he's just going to dismiss it. But he ignores the fact that in Romans 1:26, homosexuality is called vile, and verse 27, the Lord calls it shameful. Paul doesn't put cultural constraints on this. He simply says that men left the natural use of the woman and did something that was shameful and vile and unnatural. So, all right, let's keep going.
0: In the last two likely references to same-sex behavior in the Bible, two Greek words, malakoi and arsenikoitai, are included in lists of people who will not inherit God's kingdom.
1: All right, it's interesting that he calls these two references likely references to same-sex marriage in the Bible, kind of planting the seed of doubt that they might not be. Clearly, they are. Which two verses is he referring to?
2: He's referring to 1 Timothy chapter 1 and verse 10, which uses the Greek word arsenikoitēs, and then also 1 Corinthians chapter 6 and verse 9, which uses malakoi from the root malakos and arsenikoitai from the Greek root arsenikoitēs. So those are the two passages he's referring to. We've already discussed those aren't the only last two. We've got Jude 7 and 2 Peter. But this 1 Corinthians 6, 9 says, "Do you not know the unrighteous will not inherit the kingdom of God? Do not be deceived. Neither fornicators, idolaters, adulterers, nor homosexuals or sodomites." And the verse continues with more in verse 10. So basically, you've got these two words that every Bible translator, every Greek scholar, all the Greek lexicons, I looked up 20 translations and every lexicon that I could find, they all say this is referring to homosexuality. So it's a pretty clear verse.
1: Sure. All right, let's keep rolling.
0: Many modern translators have rendered these terms as sweeping statements about gay people. But the concept of sexual orientation didn't even exist in the ancient world.
1: All right, Aaron, we have to stop here. He says the concept of sexual orientation did not even exist in the ancient world. Is that true? Where did he get that idea?
2: First of all, the first recorded use of sexual orientation is in 1948. All right, that's 1900 years after Paul. So the fact of the matter is, maybe that word didn't exist, but did the concept. Remember earlier, he keeps going back to this idea that the way we have it now is so much different than the first century. Now we have committed lifelong relationships. They didn't have that back then. I mentioned Plato's Symposium. Here's a quote from Plato's Symposium. "Those who are inspired by this love turn to the male. For they love not boys, but intelligent beings whose reason is beginning to be developed." So saying not just adults with boys, but he says this, "In choosing young men to be their companions," speaking of men and men, "they mean to be faithful to them and pass their whole life in company with them." That's in Plato's Symposium. So once again, more proof that in the first century, it was exactly the same as our culture now.
1: Absolutely.
2: God's created male and female, and you had those people even back then, 2,000 years ago, that were still saying male was male, lifelong companion. So the argument that he keeps appealing to is just not factual.

0: world we live in today of committed, monogamous relationships. What about this?
1: Well, the first thing is really interesting you mentioned, that Paul is, if you understand the concept of Bible inspiration, Paul's speaking for God. So if he admits, like he did, Paul did not take a positive view, that means God didn't take a positive view. The only way to reconcile approving of homosexuality and Paul is to deny that the Bible's inspired. So you don't want to let go of Bible inspiration, but you have to accept this position. I got one more quote. This is also from Plato's Symposium, because he keeps appealing to, they didn't have male versus male, female, female, lifelong companions. This is what it says in Plato's Symposium, another quote. When one of them meets his other half, the actual half of himself, whether it's a lover from his youth or a lover of another sort, the pair, two men, are lost in amazement of love and would not be out of the other's sight even for a moment. These are the people who pass their whole lives together, lifelong commitment, yet they could not explain what they desire of one another. Meaning, these men, male and male, even back in the first century, loved each other for lifetimes. So Paul, raised in Tarsus, one of the third most educated cities behind Alexandria, in Athens, Paul knows about this. He quotes from cultural poets in Titus and Acts. So Paul's not an uneducated guy.
0: Right.
1: He's extremely educated. He knows about his culture. So Paul would have known about this. So the idea that it's different now is just, it's not factually backed up.
0: Absolutely. All right, let's continue.
2: The Bible never addresses the issues of sexual orientation or same-sex marriage.
0: All right. He says the Bible never addresses the issue of sexual orientation or same-sex marriage. Aaron, here's what the Bible says. Matthew 19 and verse 4, Jesus answered and said to them, "Have you not read that he who made them at the beginning made them male and female? And for this reason, a man shall leave his father and mother and be joined to his wife, and the two shall become one flesh." Jesus, the Lord, defined marriage as being between a male and a female. 1 Corinthians 7, the first several verses, 1 through 4, does the same thing. God addressed marriage as being between a male and a female.
1: 28 to 29 times, I believe, the word for marriage used in the New Testament always refers to male and a female. Why didn't God give us even one example of a God-approved male-male, female-female relationship?
0: Yeah, that's exactly right. Now, we're just about to run out of time, but when he says the Bible never addresses the issue of sexual orientation, is that right?
1: It's not right. You know, some people would say, why would you make a video like this? Romans 1:32 says we shouldn't approve of those who practice. I don't disapprove it because I don't like them. I love them. I talk on Instagram to people who struggle with this all the time. It's because we love them and we want to hopefully teach them the truth.
0: Yeah, our goal is to convert people that their souls may go to heaven. And that is our intent, even for this gentleman.
1: That's right.
0: Well, thank you for joining us for Answering the Error. We hope you'll join us again next time.
1: Thank you so much for watching Answering the Error today. If you have any questions about the topic, even if you disagree, or maybe you say, you know, I just want more information, please contact us. We love your soul. We'd love to give you some more information to read, and we'd love to try to help you ascertain the truth of God's Word. Thanks for watching.
3: The 11th of the Hebrew Epistle describes faith as the substance of things hoped for and the evidence of things not seen. Because the basis of faith is the testimony of God who cannot lie, faith is the tangibility of as yet unrealized eternal things. Because God's testimony is the only proof necessary for anything, faith, still based on divine truth, is evidence of the as yet unseen. Those who possess such a faith demonstrate it in overt manners, and Hebrews 11 provides the names of at least 16 persons who did so. We are called upon to do the same, for it is impossible to please God in any other way. Our faith is manifested not only by the acknowledgement of the reality and existence of the Almighty, but also by diligently seeking Him. That diligence indicates that the faith of the New Testament is not passive, but active. For knowledge of that promised heavenly country, that faith is renewed every morning. As Paul admonished the Galatian churches, let us not be weary in well-doing, for in due season we shall reap if we faint not.

0: It's good to be with you. Our lesson today is going to be in the beginning from the Gospel of John, chapter 1, verses 1 through 18. But first, I'd like to go to 2 Timothy chapter 3, verses 16 and 17. He says, verse 16, every scripture inspired of God is also profitable for teaching, for reproof, for correction, for instruction, which is in righteousness, that the man of God may be complete, furnished completely unto every good work. Now we have the complete revelation of God. And I'm so thankful that we have the complete revelation from God, because we don't have any new prophecies. We don't have any new teachings. This is God's word. This is God speaking to you. This is God speaking to me. Okay. I always like to establish Bible authority. If we leave the Bible, then we just have your opinion is just as good as mine. But in God's word, God is the final authority. Now going to the Gospel of John, chapter 1, verses 1 through 18. He starts off, in the beginning was the Word, and the Word was with God, and the Word was God. The same was in the beginning with God. All things were made through Him. Without Him was not anything made that has been made. And I love the way John starts off. In Matthew, Mark, and Luke, he gives you a biography. In the Gospel of John, it's not really a biography, because it only mentions about 20 days of Jesus' life. And one-third of the verses in the Gospel of John are covering the last 24 hours of Jesus' life. So it's a book of selections telling people why He is the Son of God. So as we see here, he says, in the beginning was the Word. You need to know which beginning he's referring to. In this case, he's referring to before creation. Okay? So that he wants you to know that it wasn't beginning after creation. It was before creation. It was in eternity. It says, in the beginning was the Word, and the Word was with God, and the Word was God. So, we know there that there's a plurality in the Godhead. We've got the Father, we've got the Son, we've got the Holy Spirit. And in Genesis chapter 1, in verse 1, he says, in the beginning God created the heavens and the earth. So in Genesis, he wants to know what was created. Here in John's account, through the inspiration of the Holy Spirit, he wants us to know that who did the creating. Which one in the Godhead did this? And we know it was the Word that did the creating. And the Word was with God, and the Word was God. Okay? It says, all things were made through Him, and without Him, not anything was made that has been made. Going on to verse 4. In Him was life, and the life was the light of men. And the light shineth in the darkness, and the darkness overcame it not. Darkness cannot overcome God's light. Okay? He is the giver of life. He is the sustainer of life. He is the giver of light and the sustainer of light. In verse 6, there came a man sent from God whose name was John. The same came for witness, that he might bear witness of the light, that all might believe through him. So, here it's talking about John the Immerser. Okay? And you say, well, you mean John the Baptist? No, I mean John the Immerser, okay? Because that was his job, was to immerse people. It wasn't to baptize people. There's a confusion a lot of times with the word baptism. And they think it's sprinkling or pouring. Oh no, it's immersing. It always was, always will be. Okay? Verse 7. Okay, that was where he came to bear witness of the light, because everyone must believe through him. Verse 8. He was not the light, but came that he might bear witness of the light, which was the true light, even the light from every man coming into the world. So he, like I said, he's the giver of life. He's the sustainer of life. In John, his mission was to point the way to the Messiah. Okay? Look over at verse 29 of chapter 1. He says, on the morrow, he sees Jesus coming unto him and said, behold, the Lamb of God that takes away the sin of the world. This is he of whom I said, after me comes a man who has come before me, for he was before me. And I knew him not, but that he should be made manifest to Israel. For this cause came I baptizing in water. And John bare witness, saying, I have beheld the Spirit descending as a dove out of heaven, and it abode upon him, and I knew him not, but that he was he that sent me baptizing or immersing in water. He said unto me, upon whomsoever you shall see the Spirit descending and abiding upon him, the same is he that immerses in the Holy Spirit. And I have seen and bore witness that this is the Son of God. Okay? So he came to bear witness. And for everyone coming into the world. Verse 10. He was in the world, and the world was made through him, and the world knew him not. He came unto his own, and they that were his own received him not. Now that had to break his heart. Okay? Come amongst his own people, and they received him not. Verse 12. But as many as received him, to them gave he the right to become children of God. That's what we all want to do. We all want to become children of God. To them that believe on his name. That word really means keeps on believing. It's not a one-time act. It's not a mental exercise. Okay? It's you're not just asking, just believe on his name, okay? That means you keep on believing. Verse 13. Who are born not of blood, nor of the will of the flesh, nor of the will of man, but of God. Okay? That's like with Nicodemus. Nicodemus, Jesus said he had to be born of water and the Spirit. And he didn't understand that. And I'm glad he didn't understand that, because then Jesus had to spell it out for him. Verse 14. And the Word became flesh and dwelt among us, and we beheld his glory, glories of the only begotten from the Father, full of grace and truth. Yes, that's the only way that we got grace and truth. Was through Jesus. And when we see in verse 14, the Word became flesh. And aren't you glad that he did? Because in verse 1, the Word was God. God can't die for you. You cannot kill God. Okay? So he couldn't be the sacrificial lamb. He had to become man. And when he became man, he took on flesh in order to be the sacrificial lamb of God for you and me. Verse 15 says, John beareth witness of him and cries, saying, this was he of whom I said, he that cometh after me is become before me, for he was before me. Okay? And that's where he's looking back. John was only 6 months older than Jesus. But John didn't know that Jesus was the Messiah. God sent him, as we looked at, read earlier, God sent him immersing people so that when the Holy Spirit would descend on him as a dove, then he knew, yes, this is the Messiah. This is the Christ. This is the Son of God. Okay? So, and he said, he that cometh after, comes after me has become before me, for he was before me. And he was, because he was back before creation, before everything. He was then. He was there. Verse 16, for his fullness we all received, and grace for grace. Verse 17, for the law was given through Moses, grace and truth came through Jesus Christ. Aren't we glad? Because all Moses gave us was the law. And the law wasn't going to cleanse us. The law wasn't going to give us any grace. The law wasn't going to give us any truth. The only thing it was going to do is show us just how evil we really are. Verse 18. No man hath seen God at any time. The only begotten Son, who's in the bosom of the Father, he has declared him. Okay? So, Jesus, if he hadn't come for us, if he hadn't suffered and bled and died, then we'd be separated from God for eternity. Look at John. Look at Luke. Luke chapter 24. Beginning in verse 23 and verse 42. Luke 23 and verse 42. And he says, well, let's back up to 39. And one of the malefactors that were hanged railed on him, saying, art not thou the Christ? Save thyself and us. But the other answered, rebuking him, said, do you not even fear God, seeing that you are in the same condemnation? And we indeed justly, for we receive the due reward for our deeds. But this man has done nothing amiss. And he said, Jesus, remember me when thou come into thy kingdom. And he said unto him, verily I say unto you, today you shall be with me in paradise. Okay? And you know this is talking about the thief on the cross. And everybody wants to know, well, was he baptized or wasn't he? Okay? I don't really care. Okay? And it doesn't even say. In the case of Jesus, when he walked this earth, did he have the ability to forgive sins? And if he did, what difference does it make if he was baptized? If he tells him, today you will be with me in paradise, what he means is, your sins are forgiven, and you will be with me in eternity, in paradise. Verse 44. And it was now about the sixth hour, and darkness came over the whole land until the ninth hour. And the sun's light failing, and the veil of the temple was rent in the midst. And Jesus, crying with a loud voice, said, Father, into thy hands I commend my spirit. And having said this, he gave up, he expired. In other words, he died. Okay? So, when Jesus died on that cross, where did his spirit go? Yes. He said, Father, into thy hands I commit my spirit. The spirit doesn't die. The body dies. Okay? That's why he became man. Because he couldn't die as God. So, if he told that thief, or that thief, that today you'll be with me in paradise, paradise must be in God, with God. Because he says, Father, into thy hands I commit my spirit. And if his spirit went to be with God, so did the thief's spirit. And then both of their bodies went to the ground. 3 days later, what happened? He came out of that grave. Look, if you will, at Luke chapter 24. Starting at verse 36. And as they spake these things, he himself stood in the midst of them and said unto them, Peace be unto you. But they were terrified and affrighted and supposed that they beheld what? A spirit. Okay? Where'd his spirit go? To be with God. Okay? So this isn't a spirit. He says, verse 38, And he said unto them, Why are you troubled? And wherefore do you questions arise in your heart? That would scare me, wouldn't it? When you know that he's got the power to read your mind. Verse 39, See my hands and my feet, that it is I myself. Handle me and see, for a spirit has not flesh and bones as you behold me having. So what did he have? Flesh and bones. So that's not a spirit. Verse 40. And when he had said this, he showed them his hands and his feet, and while they were still disbelieving for joy and wondered, he said unto them, Have you here anything to eat? And they gave him a piece of broiled fish, and he took it and ate before them. Okay? So is that a spirit? Or was that Jesus having flesh and bone? So, why is that important? Why do we have to believe that? Okay? Why can't they just accept that he was a spirit? Because if his body is not raised from the dead, then he didn't pay the penalty for our sins. Because God had to raise him from the dead. Because if he's not alive again, isn't that what resurrection means? He's alive again, or he's risen again. Then we're yet in our sin. Okay? Because we have to, as we obey the gospel, as we're buried with him in baptism, to raise up to walk in newness of life, then, if he wasn't raised, we won't be raised either. Okay? Isn't he the first fruits of them that were asleep? Because he was raised from the dead, never to die again. You and I will die physically, but we'll never die spiritually, as long as we're in Christ. So as he raises us to walk in newness of life. And as we walk in the light, as He's in the light, we have fellowship one with another. The blood of Jesus cleanses us of our sins. But you've got to obey the gospel. You've got to walk down in that watery grave, to bury that old man of sin, to be crucified with Christ, come in contact with His blood, so that when, just as Christ was raised from the dead, when we're crucified with Him, we come in contact with the blood, He cleanses us of our sins, we raise up to walk in newness of life, to serve Him every day of our life. We're not living for ourselves anymore, okay? That's what people don't understand. You're not living for yourself. You're either going to serve God or you're going to serve man. You're not. You can't do that. You're either going to serve God, and that's what He wants us to do. He wants us to serve Him every day of our life. We're not doing things for us. We're doing things for Him because He wants us to. Okay? And because He loved us enough to die for us, to pay the penalty for our sins. One of us is going to pay for that sin. Whether it's you or it's God, one is going to pay for that sin. Okay? It's in Romans 3 and verse 23. For it says, for all have sinned and fall short of the glory of God. Okay? When it's talking about all, He's not talking about children. Okay? Children are just as pure as the day they were born. Sometime in their life, they're going to sin. But this scripture is not talking about children. This isn't talking about babies. Okay? In order to obey the gospel, you have to understand what is happening. A baby can't do that. A child can't do that. Okay? They don't even know what sin is. Okay? So, and then he goes on to say in chapter 6 and verse 23, he says, for the wages of sin is death, but the free gift of God is, the wages of sin is death, but the free gift of God is eternal life in Christ Jesus our Lord. Okay? What's wages? Something you and I have earned. Okay? And how many sins? How many sins did it take to separate us from God? One. Okay? One sin that you haven't repented of. Okay? So as you are buried with Him in baptism, you cleanse yourself of that sin to raise up in a new life. If there's no new life, then there is no salvation, because you're still that old man of sin. So if you need to respond to your Lord, contact someone from the Lord's church and they'll help you. Thank you.
1: Before we close our program today, we'd like to take a moment and review this roadmap to heaven with you, since the matter is so serious. There are many incorrect set of directions out there, and sadly, so many people are following them. For example, some people have been given wrong turns. They believe things such as faith only, works only, or grace only. Or some attempt to change the order of the turns, being baptized before they even believe. Some people fail to realize what point they are on the map. Don't even open their Bibles yet, and they think they're saved already. As a person travels in a car or takes a hike, has to follow the proper directions, so we must follow the proper directions to heaven. Let's take a look at the directions on our roadmap to heaven here. You have to look at these passages in your Bible for yourself. We'll just list the steps, the turns, on the way. First is to believe, or to have faith. And then number two, to repent, to turn away from sin. Number three is to confess that Jesus is the Son of God. Number four is immersion, or to be baptized, which is a burial in water to have your sins washed away. And then you're added to the church by the Lord, not by a group of people, or not by giving some kind of testimonial experience or things like that. And then, once you're added, you need to serve and worship the Lord faithfully all the days of your life. And the key word's faithfully. You don't waver. And that's very important. We need to keep in mind, too, that in Noah's day, there was a big flood, and only people in the ark were saved from the flood. The same is true today. There is no salvation outside the Lord's church. Where are you on the roadmap to heaven? Thanks for watching our program. Please let us know if we can assist you with further information for your journey.

GBN Questions and Answers. We recently received this question. It says, is it wrong to call someone a fool? In fact, let me read you the entire question. It says, in the Sermon on the Mount, Christ warns us of using the word fool. Is this a word we should never use under any circumstance? The person says, I don't use this word verbally as we are taught not to. However, I will sometimes in my mind think it. For example, about a false teacher or someone who changes the gospel or a cursed person, I find myself thinking this person is a fool. Emotionally, I want to say it out loud, but I don't. We use words such as foolish, foolishness, foolishly, but if fool is wrong to say, are these words also wrong to use? It's a great question. And it relates to something the Lord Himself said on the Sermon on the Mount. I do not believe that it is wrong to use the word fool. In fact, the Bible uses the word fool 111 times. A passage that is well known is Psalm 14 and verse 1. Of course, it says, the fool has said in his heart, there is no God. Now, if it's wrong to call someone a fool, we couldn't even use it as the Lord has defined it for us. Friends, I believe the point of Matthew chapter 5, when it tells us not to call someone a fool, is that not only are outward actions wrong, but that our heart must also be right. Now, several different examples are listed in Matthew chapter 5 to make this point, but with reference to this one, the point he's making is this. Not only would it be wrong to murder someone, if you have those murderous feelings of hatred in your heart, that also would be wrong. Calling someone a fool could be an indicator of a feeling of intense passion and hatred in your heart toward them. And that would be a violation of Matthew chapter 5 and verse 22. But you know, many other words could also reveal that heart condition. You could look at a person and say, idiot. It would express anger and hatred, and that would be forbidden. To use the word fool, however, as a descriptive term and not as a term of hatred and anger and bitterness, I don't believe that that would be wrong.

Hello, my name is Roy Knight for Let's Study the Bible Together. Today we will be looking at Acts chapter 17 and verses 16 down to the end of the chapter. I certainly hope that you have your Bible with you. If you don't, take a moment to go and get that, because I want us to sit down and have this study together. Whenever we're looking at Acts chapter 17 and we're picking up with 16, of course we have to go back to the previous verses to get a context of where we are. You remember that as we're looking at this map, that Paul and Silas have left Philippi and gone to Thessalonica. They have gone down to Berea, and because the contentions of the Jews were so great, that they sent Paul down to Athens. And so as we pick up in this verse, he is at this time down in Athens. He is called for Silas and for Timothy to come from Berea to meet him there. And as he is there, notice what verse 16 says. It says, "Now while Paul waited for them at Athens, that his spirit was provoked within him whenever he saw that the city was given over to idols." I want you to consider that word provoked. And that word provoked means to be stirred up inside or to be greatly distressed. Whenever he is looking around this great city of Athens, and he sees that this city is taken over by idols, he is moved within him. Are we disturbed? You and I, are we disturbed whenever we see a world that is taken over by sin? Paul was. Paul looked around this great city and he sees people who are worshiping idols and not the one true God. But how about us? Are we provoked ourselves? Are we stirred up? Are we moved to do anything? Or do we say, well, let them do whatever they want to do and God will sort it out at the end? Yes, I understand that God will sort it out at the end, but we have a responsibility to share the gospel with people. If we don't, they're going to be lost. And Paul knew that. He was provoked. He knew that if they did not receive the gospel, which is the power of God to salvation, how in the world would they ever be saved? Notice the next verse in verse 17. It says, "Therefore he reasoned in the synagogue with the Jews and with the Gentile worshipers, and in the marketplace daily with those who happened to be there." Notice that idea that he reasoned with them in the synagogue. So he goes from place to place, town to town, city to city, enters into the synagogue and reasons with them. You remember the last time that we were together, we looked at this idea of reasoning. And it's simply meaning mixing thought with thought, their thoughts with God's thoughts, His Word, to open to them God's plan of salvation. And so he reasoned with them in their synagogues, but notice also not only within the synagogues, but he reasoned with them in the marketplaces as well. He was there where the Jews were. He was also there with the Gentiles, and he was trying to get over to them that Jesus indeed was the Christ. And notice that he was doing this daily. Seeing a city taken over in sin moved him daily to go out and to share the gospel message. Are we disturbed enough to do anything about it? Are we disturbed whenever we see people that are walking the broad way? And of course, we understand that there's a broad way and a narrow way, the narrow way which leads to eternal life, and that broad way or the wide way that leads to destruction. Are we disturbed within us whenever we see people walking that broad way to everlasting destruction? If we're not disturbed, then there's something wrong with us. You know, if in a physical sense we saw someone who was in danger, or we saw a child that was going out into the road, we would be moved to take action. Day by day, people are walking out into the road, into the headlights of the devil who is about to run over them, and we stand there and say, you know, just go ahead and let them do what they want to do. Folks, we need to have a compassion about us. We need to be provoked within ourselves to do something. You know, eternity is a long time to be spent away from God, is it not? And though you may be sitting back and
being saved and enjoying the peace that comes with that, you know what? Other people simply don't. And they would like to know what you know. If you're a Christian, you need to share that with them. Paul was a Christian, and he shared what he knew with them about Jesus Christ so that they too could experience the blessings in which he had. Whenever we go on to verse 18, it says, "And then certain Epicureans and Stoic philosophers encountered him, and some said, 'What does this babbler want to say?' And others said, 'He seems to be a proclaimer of foreign gods because he preached to them Jesus and the resurrection.'" Now, when we're looking at these two groups of people, Epicureans and Stoic philosophers, basically, the Epicureans were those who believed that we are in a materialistic world only, that whenever we die, that is it. Some may believe that if there was a God somewhere out there, that he cared very little for us. Thus, they believed that pleasure was the highest goal of life, and so they immersed themselves into pleasure. They wanted to fill up their senses and to enjoy life to the fullest. Yet, on the other side of the coin were the Stoics, and the Stoics believed that virtue was the highest form of being. Well-being came through mastering one's emotions and living in harmony with whatever situation that one may find himself in. And so you have two extremes here, and they come to Paul, and they hear what Paul has to say, and they want to know what he's talking about. Now, notice at the very end of this verse, in verse 18, it says, "He preached to them Jesus and the resurrection." Paul's message has not changed one bit from the time in which he had left home. Whenever we see him crossing what we would call present-day Turkey or Asia Minor, as he is going to Troas, to Philippi, to Thessalonica, to Berea, and now here in Athens, he's preaching the same message. He's preaching Jesus, that he is the Christ, that he is the anointed one of God, and also preaching his resurrection, that he came forth out of the grave alive, and thus ascended into heaven to be with God the Father, and thus awaits for the time by which he will return. I want us to continue to look at this idea of Jesus and the resurrection, because in verses 19 through 21 it says, "And they took him and brought him to the Areopagus, and saying, 'May we know what this new doctrine is of which you speak, for you are bringing some strange things to our ears. Therefore, we want to know what these things mean.' And all of the Athenians and the foreigners who were there spent their time in nothing else but either to tell or to hear some new thing." And so these people were very interested in what Paul had to say. They spent their days hearing things from the outside world, and this, of course, was a strange message about Jesus Christ and the resurrection from the dead, and they wanted to hear more. Here we see a picture of the Areopagus, or some would say Mars Hill in present day. Can you imagine Paul gathered together with a great amount of people and he explaining Christ to them, who he was, where he came from heaven, of course, and why he was there to seek and to save that which was lost, and the importance of him dying and resurrecting back to life, which shows the path for you and I, that whenever we die to ourselves, that we can be resurrected to the newness of life, and that we can have that hope of eternal life with God one day. In the next verses, in verses 22 and 23, it says, "Then Paul stood in the midst of the Areopagus and said, 'Men of Athens, I perceive that in all things you are very religious.'" It says in verse 23, "For as I was passing through and considering the objects of your worship, I even found an altar with this inscription, 'To the unknown God.' Therefore, the one whom you worship without knowing, him I proclaim to you." I want to stop right there and to consider what's going on here. As Paul is talking to them, he says to them, "I perceive that you are very religious."
There are a lot of religious people in the world today, aren't they? But Paul's saying, I understand that you are religious people, but you are wrong in your belief. Now, of course, that's heresy in today's ears, aren't they, to say that someone is wrong in their religious beliefs. But Paul's saying, you're religious people. And in a way, that's a good thing, that you believe that there's something else that is out there, that there is a God or gods that are there. But he says, but you're wrong in your focus of worship. Notice what he says in verse 23 again. He says, I even found an altar with this inscription, to the unknown God. Here we have a picture of an altar, and this is one of those altars that were erected to the unknown God. Because there were so many gods at this time that they were afraid that they might offend a god by leaving him out. And so therefore they have this altar to the unknown God. He says, you're religious, but you're also wrong. You're wrong in your beliefs. You know, God is not out in this great, great panoply of different gods and goddesses in which you worship. There is a God. There is a one true God. And I want to bring your mind to that one true God. See, we can be sincere, but we can also be wrong. In verses 24 and 25, God, who made the world and everything in it, since He is Lord of heaven and earth, does not dwell in temples made with hands, nor is He worshipped with men's hands as though He needed anything, since He gives to all life, breath, and all things. Notice this, that God does not dwell in temples made with hands. Now, whenever Paul is going through their temples and seeing all of these altars in the marketplaces, and they're seeing all of these people coming together and offering incense or offering sacrifices to them. He says, God is not served by man's hands. If God is truly God, then God is God. You don't need to give Him anything. You don't need to give Him a boost or a leg up in the world. He doesn't need you. I want you to consider this idea that He does not dwell in temples made with hands. And you can imagine Paul, as he is there on Mars Hill, could easily look over and see the Parthenon. He could see that great structure, and he says that this God gives life and breath, and He gives all things. You see, God is the one who gives. We don't need to give to Him. Whenever we think about Paul and looking out at the Parthenon, and this is the Parthenon that is in Nashville, Tennessee, and I hope that if you have an opportunity to go there and visit, that you will, just so that you can get an idea of what the Parthenon is like. The Parthenon of today that is over in Greece is simply a shell. The columns are there, some of the roof is there, but if you can visit the Parthenon in Nashville, it will give you some idea as the dimensions that are set forth here. But I want you to go back with me 2,000 years, by which Paul is on Mars Hill and he is looking over his shoulder and he's looking at this building and he's saying, God doesn't dwell in temples. If you need to make God a temple, then something's wrong here. God ought to be able to make Himself His own temple, does He not? Now, here he's appealing to them. He's appealing to their minds. You're bringing things to God. You're building houses for God. But he says, but the one true God doesn't dwell in temples. He doesn't need anything from you because He is the one true God. Notice as well that it says that He gives to all life and breath and all things. All life came from Him. We did not evolve from some scum billions of years ago. God created us. He created Adam and Eve in the garden. And from Adam and Eve, we came forth.
And thus He has given to us life, He has given to us breath, and all things in which we see around us. We can walk outside and look up at the sky, we can look at the earth, we see the trees, the birds, the animal, all these things came from God. It said that all good and perfect things come down from God above. And God has given us these things. And we'll see why just in a moment. But as we go to the next verse, in verses 26, it says, "And He has made from one blood every nation of men to dwell on all the face of the earth, and has determined their preappointed times and the boundaries for their dwellings." Notice this at the very beginning, that He has made from one blood every nation of man to dwell upon the face of the earth. Do you get that? From one blood, we all came. From Adam and Eve, all humanity in which we see today, whether they're red, yellow, black, white, it does not matter the skin color. What we see here is that all people descended from Adam and Eve. Why do we treat people differently? Why do we treat people who are of a different skin color differently? Why do we look down upon them? Paul's saying we ought not do that. He says, really, we're all brothers and sisters, are we not? We can trace our lineage all the way back to Adam and Eve. Everybody can. It says that we were made from one blood. I want you to consider that next time you walk down the street and consider looking down upon someone, is that we all came from the beginning, from Adam and Eve, and from them, God created them. God created Adam from the dust of the earth. God created Eve from the rib of Adam. And from them, we have humanity. We are all, you could say, of one family, because we have a beginning, do we not, that is common. I want us also to consider as well the next verse where it says in verse 27, "So that they should seek the Lord in the hopes that they may grope for Him and find Him, though He is not far from each one of us." God expects us to seek Him. Since God has given to us life and breath and all things, and since we all have a common origin, we need to look for that Creator. It says here that they seek God so that they would seek God in hopes that they might grope for Him. And that idea of groping is to search out, to try to find. You might consider someone on their hands and knees trying to find maybe a lost contact, or maybe their glasses or something in which they lost on the ground, to diligently find, searching to find something. And here, God wants us to search for Him, though it says that He is not far from them. The next verse says in verse 28, "For in Him we live and move and have our being, as also some of your own poets have said, for we are also His offspring." We are not His offspring in that we are divine. If you doubt that, I would suggest that you go and try to walk on water. It's not going to happen. What does it mean that we are His offspring? Well, simply going back to the idea is that He has created us. He created Adam and Eve, and thus we are descendants of what God has created. And so therefore we are His offspring, and thus we need to continue to search for Him so that we might find Him. But I want us to consider as well verse 29. Verse 29 says, "Therefore, since we are the offspring of God, we ought not to think that divine nature is like gold or silver or stone, something shaped by art and man's devising." Men at that time, many times would worship an idol. Many of them would have
a household idol in which that they would erect, and that they would have a little shrine in their house, and they would say, well, this is my God, and I'm going to devote or sacrifice something to my God, and my God is going to look over us. It doesn't matter that I actually fashion this God out of gold or silver or stone, but that's the value I'm putting into this object, and they're going to look out for me. How can God be something that is made of stone or gold or silver? What do we place our trust in to deliver us today? You know, some folks may put their trust in medicine, and I'm not against medicine at all. I certainly go to the doctor, but you know, at the end, we're all going to die. But there's one who can take us by the hand and lead us on beyond death in this world to an eternity that is ahead. There are many people who trust in different things to deliver them, but the things of this world simply cannot deliver. But God Almighty can, and He is able. In the next verse, in verse 30 and 31, it says, "Truly these times of ignorance God overlooked, but now commands all men everywhere to repent." Verse 31 says, "Because He has appointed a day on which He will judge the world in righteousness by the man whom He has ordained, He has given assurance of this to all by raising him from the dead." Notice this, that He has commanded all men everywhere to repent. He's talking about sin, right? "Truly these times of ignorance God has overlooked, but now He commands them to repent." And repenting is simply a changing of mind based upon godly sorrow, by which we see that we are living wrongly before God and that we need to make things right. You remember in Acts chapter 2 and verse 37, whenever the great multitude heard that they had taken Jesus Christ by lawless hands and had crucified Him, it says, "And they were pricked in their hearts." They knew that what they had done was wrong, and they wanted to make it right. And they said to Peter, what do we need to do? What do we need to do to be saved? And Peter said, "Repent." He says, "Repent and be baptized, every one of you, in the name of Jesus Christ for the remission or for the washing away of your sins." And here, Paul is saying the same thing, that he commands everyone, everywhere, to repent. I want us to consider, why should we repent? Why should we change our mind and focus upon God? Well, the answer is here in verse 31, because there's going to be a judgment. A day is coming, he says, a day on which He will judge the world. You're in this world, were you not? There will be a day by which you will stand before the judgment bar of God Almighty, and that you will answer to Him what you have done in this life. There will be a judgment, therefore we need to repent now. But also notice as well that there is a standard. Notice how we will be judged. We will be judged in righteousness. Well, how can we determine what righteousness is? Are we the source of righteousness? Certainly not. Only God is the source of righteousness. And the standard by which He has set before us is His Word. His Word will judge us in the last day. And so there's going to be a judgment. The standard is going to be the righteousness which is found within Him and within His Word. But also notice that there will be a judge. Notice what verse 31 says again, "the man whom He has ordained." That's Jesus Christ. Jesus Christ will be the judge over us. One

0: be a judgment, therefore we need to repent. Verse 32 says, and whenever they heard of the resurrection of the dead, some mocked, while others said, we will hear you again on this matter. Verse 33 says, so Paul departed from amongst them. However, some men joined him and believed. Amongst those were Dionysus the Areopagite and a woman named Damaris, and others with them. So, as Paul is coming down from Mars Hill, there are some who do not believe, but yet there are some who do. And as you shared the gospel with people, there will be some who do not believe. Don't be surprised at that. But there will be some who will. And I encourage you to take up God's Word and to share it with people, because only through that will they have hope of everlasting life. Only through that will they know that they need to repent and to get their life right with God. Thank you so much for your time. Next time we will be looking at Acts chapter 18. I hope that you will have your Bible ready, and let us delve into God's Word. Thank you again for joining me for Let's Study the Bible Together.
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Our Savior said, no man can serve two masters. For either he'll hate the one and love the other, or else he'll hold to the one and despise the other. Ye cannot serve God

and mammon. The sixth of Matthew, looking there at verse 24. The Lord has here given us some options, and they are fewer in number than most have seemed to believe. There are some who seem to believe that they can exist in a state of neutral indecision, having neither chosen to serve Satan nor the Lord. They're just somewhere on the fence and in between. There are some who actually seem to believe that they can enjoy some of both in their life. The worldly, carnal content of the world that the Lord refers to in the passage as mammon is something that the Lord said you cannot serve and serve me at the same time. Here are the two choices. He will either hate the one and love the other, or else he'll hold to the one and despise the other. You cannot serve two masters. And further, everyone is serving one master. If a person has not consciously and overtly chosen to serve the Savior, then by default his choice is that he will be serving Satan. He is serving one or the other. No man can serve two, and everyone is serving one. Be careful which one you choose to love. For the Lord pointed out that the choice of a master is the love of a master. And the Lord gives us advice about whom we should love as our master and also whom we should not. John wrote saying, "Love not the world, neither the things that are in the world. For if any man love the world, the love of the Father isn't in him. For all that is in the world, the lust of the flesh, the lust of the eyes, and the pride of life, is not of the Father, but is of the world. And the world passeth away, and the lust thereof. But he that doeth the will of the Father abideth forever." Comes from 1 John 2, beginning at verse 15. I remember one time saying that I really liked a certain recipe that someone had prepared for me. Perhaps jokingly and perhaps not, I was told, well, if you knew what was in it, you might not like it. If we knew what was in the world, we wouldn't be so prone to like it as we do. John, with the inspiration of the Holy Spirit, told us why we shouldn't be in love with the world, because it has, you see, some hidden faults. The carnal content of the world amounts to the lust of the eyes, the lust of the flesh, the pride of life. Understanding that the world can be described in those three terms, John said you're well advised not to fall in love with it. And even so, its existence is only temporal at its best. The world is going to pass away, and the lust thereof. When people are making investments with their valuables, they want to know, especially when they're investing cash, that they're not going to lose their principal, that is going to give them a return. What person in his right mind would invest what he has in something that he knows is going to lose it all for him, that itself cannot last? Well, that's the nature of the world and its carnal content. It's going to pass away. You hitch your wagon to the world, you're going to lose the world and the wagon. But on the other hand, he that doeth the will of the Father abideth forever. You will live an enhanced life, not only in this world, but also in that which is to come. You do the will of the Father, you abide forever. While nothing about the carnal world can be beneficial unto us, and John is telling us not to love the world, Paul is going to tell us whom we should love.
He said, all things work together for good to them that love God, and who are the called according to his purpose. The 8th of Romans, verse 28. You look at that opening phrase, all things, and you might find that a little bit confusing, how that with all of the wickedness and evil that is in the world, how that any of those things could work together for our good. And we already heard John saying, you should not love the world for all that it's in it and its forms of lust. Those things cannot work together for your good. So how do all things work together for our good just because we love God? Well, the passage is better understood in the context in which it appears. Then you see that to which all things refers. When you look at the 8th chapter of the book of Romans, there are a lot of beautiful things that are brought to view there. We read there about the indwelling in us of the Holy Spirit of God. We read there about how the Holy Spirit is witness to our sonship as children of God in Christ. We read in Romans chapter 8 about the intercession of the Holy Spirit in our prayer life. We read in Romans chapter 8 about the cause and the purpose of our spiritual hope. We read in Romans chapter 8 about fulfilling the purpose of our predestination of God, that is, being what God called us to be. We read in Romans chapter 8 about assurances that we have in Jesus Christ, all this and more. And it is all these things that work together for our good because we love God. And we show it by our obedience. You remember how that Jesus Christ said, if ye love me, keep my commandments. There's how you show that you love God. And it is the lovers of God, the obedient of God, who have all those things working together for their good, while those that choose to love the world are going to be so sadly disappointed. Therefore, don't the words of Moses in the very long ago seem to be just as pertinent and applicable today as they were then? When Moses told the ancient people Israel, the 6th of Deuteronomy at verse 5, thou shalt love the Lord thy God. Better advice never given. But then he tells us how. He said, first of all, with all of thine heart. The heart, you see, is the seat of a man's affections. And it is in the heart of the man that the determination is made of what sort of person he really is. As a man thinketh in his heart, so is he. 23rd of Proverbs, verse 7. Man might appear to be any of a number of things on the outside, and he might be able to fool even most of the people most of the time. But what he really is what he is in heart. If the content and the condition of a man's heart tend to define that man, then we can understand even more clearly why that God is in contention with Satan for control of a man's heart. The flesh lusteth against the spirit, Paul wrote, and the spirit against the flesh. And the two are contrary, the one to the other, so that ye cannot do the things that ye would. The 5th of Galatians, looking there at verse 17. Usually that word lust
It's used in a very negative sense with regard to the baser desires of a sinful man. Desiring that which he ought to abhor, you know, that's how we usually understand the word lust. But yet, here is a very rare application of the word in a more positive sense, where the Spirit of God lusts against the flesh, that is, wants to control the spirit of a man in his heart. But ultimately, it's the man's decision. Who is going to dwell in that heart? Christ wants to dwell there by faith, Ephesians 3 at verse 17. Faith comes from the Word of God, Romans chapter 10 at verse 17. The ideal response of the soul of any man to the Word of God is faith. And it is in the Word of God that we learn exactly what it is that God requires of us and how that we demonstrate unto Him that we love Him because we're obedient to Him. We give our heart to Him. We love Him with all of the heart. But Moses said there is a second aspect of man's being with which we are to love the Lord our God. He said, love Him with all of your soul. The soul, you see, is actually that which gives animation to the man. The soul is the part of the man that is destined to live forever. The soul is the part of the man that was actually made in the image of God. And with that aspect of our being, we are to love the God who made us. Let's consider this about the origins of man and how that the soul is really the essence of our being. You'll recall how that God had said, come, let us make man in our image and after our likeness. Let him have dominion over the fish of the sea and over the fowl of the air and over the cattle and over all the earth and over every creeping thing that creepeth upon the face of the earth. So, God made man in His image. After the image of God created He him. Male and female created He them. First of Genesis at 26. God is using some plural pronouns there. Let us make man in our image. The presence, you see, of He whom we would know as the Son of God is evidence there. The presence of the Spirit of God is evidence there, whom we have already read, moved upon the face of the waters. God talks to the balance of the Godhead, saying, we'll make man in our image. If we're made in the image of God, does that mean that if we could see God with the naked eye, that He would somehow resemble a physical man? But the appendages that we have, the animation that we enjoy, would God resemble us and vice versa? No. No. Not how we understand the image of God at all. One of the reasons we can be so certain is because, first of all, Jesus Christ, in His conversation with the Samaritan woman at the well, said, God is a spirit. 4th of John at 24. God is a spirit. What do we know about spirits? Jesus Christ, after His resurrection, said, a spirit hath not flesh and bones, as you see me have, 24th of Luke at 39. Spirit
cannot be seen, like the wind, affect, known, not seen. God is a spirit. How do we understand, then, that we are made in the image of God? Second of Genesis, verse 7. God breathed into his nostrils the breath of life, and man became a living soul. A living soul. The spiritual part of the man, the part of him that is destined to live forever after the flesh returns to the dirt from which it was taken. The man in spirit and in quality was made in the image of God. An image, you see, that was destroyed in the sinful fall of mankind. But it is with that soul, the part of us that was made in the image of God, the part of us that is destined to live forever, that we love God. We give him our heart. We give him our soul. Moses said also, love the Lord your God with all your strength. My strength. One might wonder how that God could be so interested in my strength, considering he is the Almighty and the All-Powerful, and he wants me to love him with my strength. Each of us has something in our possession that did not originate from us, but yet was given to us. And because it was given to us, we regard that as being ours. One could say much the same with regard to our strength. Our strength in the spirit, our spiritual ability, something that doesn't originate with us. It was given to us. The Apostle Paul wrote, said, that we should be strengthened with all might by his spirit in the inner man. Where does my spiritual strength come from? It doesn't originate with me. I gain that spiritual strength in my relationship with God, strengthened with might by his spirit in the inner man. When the Apostle Paul was about to bring the Ephesian epistle to a close, he said, finally, my brethren, be strong in the Lord and in the power of his might. The sixth of Ephesians, looking there at verse 10. Where will our strength come from to successfully fight the spiritual battle, the strife that will come our way? Doesn't originate with us. When we are strong, it's in the Lord. When we are strong, it's in the power of his might. David, a full 1,000 years before the time of Christ, understood this about himself. When he begged the Lord's mercy, and he said, be merciful unto me, O Lord, for I am weak. He realized how spiritually weak he was, separated from his God, but yet united with his God. David wrote saying, God is my refuge and strength, a very present help in trouble. The 46th of the Psalms, looking there at verse 1. What are we, spiritually speaking, without God? Weak. What are we with God? Oh, God is my strength, David said. When you're choosing a master, one whom you will love, Moses said, love the Lord your God with all your heart, with all your soul, with all your strength. When you make the choice,
make certain that you have understood what's expected of you. We say that for this reason. There was one that came unto Jesus Christ saying, "Lord, I'll follow you wherever you go." Lord said, "The foxes have holes, the birds of the air have nests, Son of Man hath not where to lay his head." And he said unto another, "Follow me." And he said, "Suffer me first to go and bury my father." Jesus said unto him, "Let the dead bury their dead, but go thou and preach the kingdom of God." And another said, "Lord, I will follow thee, but suffer me first to go and bid them farewell which are at home in my house." Jesus said, "No man, having put his hand to the plow and looking back, is fit for the kingdom of God." 9th of Luke, beginning at 57 and through to the close of the chapter. If the Lord is wanting to be chosen as a master and someone comes and offers to do that very thing, you would expect the Lord to never say anything that would appear discouraging. When a man comes and "I'll go with you wherever you go," and the Lord said, "But I don't have anywhere to live, nowhere to stay, not even so much as the birds and the foxes have." Does it sound like the Lord's trying to make his case? To make it attractive? Or, on the other hand, is he more than happy, more than willing to accept the man's offer to serve him as master? He just wants him to be willing and ready to make the sacrifices that may be necessary to do it. When something is required of us, when we are expected to give something up, to actually give something of ourselves, will we be willing to do that and still call him our master? Another also said, "Lord, I'll come. I just want to bury my father first." Here is something, you see, that seems to be of a very profound emotional necessity for people to have that kind of closure in the midst of a rather great domestic loss. And while indeed there are those things, you see, in our lives that do prick our hearts and profoundly affect our emotions in those ways, emotions can affect the way a person thinks. And while all of these things seem so important, the Lord seems to be offering us the advice, don't let it change the way you think about your obligation to your master, whom you love. Closely related to that is the fact that another said, "I'll come, I'll follow. You'll be my master, I'll be your servant, but let me first go and bid them farewell which are at home in my house." Lord doesn't tell him he can't say goodbye to those that are at home in his house. But sometimes goodbyes are said with regret. Like, "I wish I wasn't leaving, but I am. Wish I didn't have to go, but I do." One of the things that God wants out of his servants is willing service. Through the prophet of old, God spake unto Israel, saying, "If ye be willing and obedient, you'll eat of the good of the land. But if you refuse and rebel, you'll be devoured with the sword, because the mouth of the Lord has spoken it." Lord, out of what kind of heart, what kind of person do you want obedience? Who do you really want calling you master? Not the ones who do it with regret. Not the ones who are offering service really wishing they didn't have to and that the whole thing was over with. No. The Lord said, "I want willing obedience."
Do you remember how it is that the Lord said that we are to worship Him way back when He declared that God is a spirit? He said that worship has to be given in spirit and in truth. That is, the spirit, the heart of the worshiper must be in the worship, must be offered in truth, that is, according to truth. Worshiping God in the manner that He would be worshiped, but also in truth with regard to how that worship comes from the worshiper. That is, he wants sincerely to give it. Not like he's paying some kind of compliment that he doesn't really mean. He's being honest. It's truthful. His worship is the honest outpouring of his spiritual heart and soul. The way that we worship is the way that we serve in spirit and in truth. We serve the way that we worship willingly. Say goodbye to whom and to what you must say goodbye. In order to render your service unto God, but don't let that goodbye be one of regret. Don't let that goodbye be one unto whom or unto what you really wish you weren't sacrificing. Because any man that loves father or mother more than me, the Savior said, is not worthy of me. He that loves son or daughter more than me is not worthy of me, and whosoever will not take up his cross and follow after me is not worthy of me. So this man wants to say goodbye to his home. Say goodbye. But don't let it change your mind as you say it. Don't let it fill you with regret. Don't propose to put your hand to the plow of service of this master and then look back and regret what you gave up. You look back, you were never fit for this service anyway. You choose a master. You choose that master because you love him. And you love him, the Lord, with heart, with soul, and with strength.

0: This has been a presentation of the Gospel Broadcasting Network.
1: The poorest way to face life is to face it with a sneer. President Theodore Roosevelt said that to a crowd in Paris in 1910. He went on to describe the man in the arena. He said, "It is not the critic who counts, not the man who points out how the strong man stumbles or where the doer of deeds could have done them better. The credit belongs to the man who is actually in the arena, whose face is marred by dust and sweat and blood, who strives valiantly, who errs, who comes short again and again because there is no effort without error and shortcoming, but who does actually strive to do the deeds. Critics of Christ love to point out shortcomings of his disciples, sneering at their failures and sins. But these critics are not in the arena. They are not trying. They sit on the sidelines and forfeit the glory of eternal victory. James said, 'Be doers of the word and not hearers only, deceiving yourselves.' James 1:22. Let's be doers.

0: Hello and welcome again to Black and White. I'm Mike Hixon. With me, as always, John Shannon. And John, it's always a joy to be with you.
1: It's a pleasure to be with you, Mike, and it's a pleasure to be on this television program to present God's Word.
0: Well, that's right, John. And today we have a great lesson. This is really a second phase of a lesson we presented last week. And the title of the lesson, Why We Do What We Do as Members of the Church of Christ. I think you're going to find this program very enlightening, interesting. We're going to be basing it on Acts chapter 2. And so please stay tuned. John, as we begin today, why we do what we do as members of the Church of Christ. You know, there are a lot of folks in the world today, sadly, that know very little about the Church of Christ. And there are individuals who from time to time will visit a worship service or a Bible study with those who are members of the body of Christ. And so they'll sometimes ask the question, why is it you do certain things? You know, why do you guys take the Lord's Supper every first day of the week? Or I noticed that you emphasize baptism for the remission of sins. So I think it's good for us to sometimes step back and talk to people and respond to this question, why we do what we do as members of the Church of Christ. You know, Peter said, sanctify the Lord God in your heart always, and be ready to give an answer to every man that asks you, a defense, if you please, of the reason of hope that's in you with meekness and fear. So we have to be able to give a biblical answer, don't we?
1: That's correct. But also Paul said, the Apostle Paul said, we ought to know how we ought to answer every man.
0: That's right.
1: It's good to know Scripture and know how to defend the Scripture, but we need to learn how to answer people who are not members of the body of Christ, because many times we assume that they
0: That's
1: know
0: right.
1: what they don't know. So you have to know how. Here's a case in point. Somebody may ask us, aren't you a preacher? Yes. Why is it that they don't refer to you as Reverend Shannon? Now, when you first think about it, you would go to Matthew 23, I believe it is. Or you go, some even go to Psalm 111, verse 9, and all that. That's not necessarily correct the way to do it. And do all of that and give them all that scripture. Well, that's not helping.
0: That's right.
1: So when they asked me why, I said, that's a good question.
0: It is a good question.
1: Would you like to know what the scripture says about it?
0: That's a great answer.
1: If they say yes, you will respond, when can we study? See, you got to know how we ought to answer every man.
0: That's right.
1: Now, they need to know more about scripture, about how the Bible is set up as a pattern, because if you just tell them, Jesus said this, and Paul even said, Peter said about Paul, brother Paul, and I think it's all in, also in Hebrews, it talked about brother Timothy or whatever. Now, my point is this. God said to Moses in the book of, one of the books, Exodus, make all things, see that thou maketh all things according to the pattern.
0: That's right.
1: All things according to the pattern show thee in the mount. Now, Moses, you cannot make anything that's not in the pattern.
0: That's right.
1: Moses got the pattern to set up the tabernacle and everything, who was to serve where, of what, and all of that. Then we come to Hebrews. And the Hebrew writer said, make all things according to the pattern. Now, many individuals don't understand about a pattern.
0: That's right.
1: A pattern. What do you mean pattern? Say you're going to make a suit. Yeah, that's a nice looking suit you have on there. They just didn't say, well, let's just put something together. Oh, no. They had a pattern.
0: That's
1: Listen
0: right.
1: to me, ladies and gentlemen. There was a pattern. There was a designer, and that designer made a pattern, and to get this suit, You have to follow the pattern.
0: That's right.
1: Now, the New Testament church is according to a pattern. Really, you could go back to the tabernacle. You had the holy place, most holy place. In the holy place, you had the table of showbread, you had the altar of incense, and you had the candlestick, mm-hmm. right?
0: That's right.
1: That's a pattern of what? It's a picture of the New Testament church today.
0: That's right. You know, the Hebrew writer said in chapter 10 that the old law was a shadow of the good things to come.
1: A good thing to come. So when we're teaching individuals why we do what we do as members of the churches of Christ, it's a process. And ladies and gentlemen and members of the body of Christ, don't be in too big of a hurry to teach people. I thank God Almighty for men like Billy Sasser, William G. Sasser. I think he serves as an elder at the Olive Branch Church. He saw the potentials in me, and he never did beat me down. He would just invite, you want to go to the lectureship? Here, I got something I want you to listen to. Take this tape and just go home and listen to them. Now, he could have ran me off.
0: That's right.
1: But he took his time. And one of the best things that I believe that when we teach individuals, know how we ought to teach them.
0: I agree.
1: And they'll ask questions during a Bible class, or why women don't lead prayer? Why your preacher always preach from the Bible? Why you people just sing and nobody never have no solos, or you don't have no more guitars or instrumental music? Why y'all don't have people out on the corner taking up collection? Why y'all take the Lord's Supper every first day of the week? Well, it's a pattern.
0: And you know what, John? Those are great questions. Questions that people have and that we ought to be able to answer, and we have to know, as you said, how to answer
1: how?
0: People.
1: And that is very important.
0: Let me give you a couple of examples, since you mentioned that we're talking about Acts chapter 2, but since we're in the book of Acts,
1: yeah.
0: You remember over in Acts chapter 8, when Philip encountered a eunuch from Ethiopia.
1: Right.
0: This man was a treasurer in the court of Candace. And so he's reading Isaiah 53 about the suffering servant, the coming of the Christ. He asked Philip, of whom does the prophet speak? Of himself or of some other man? Well, the Bible says that Philip, of course, was in the chariot, and the text that he was using was Isaiah chapter 53, and the Bible tells us that Philip, beginning at that same scripture, preached Jesus to him.
1: Right.
0: And so he had to lay a foundation. In Acts chapter 16, that jailer in Philippi that was about to kill himself after the prison doors were opened from the earthquake, and Paul and Silas said, you know, do yourself no harm. And he asked this question, what must I do to be saved? Well, that's a great question. And you know, the Apostle Paul answered him, but then after answering him, the Bible says that he spoke the word of the Lord to him.
1: Right.
0: And so he had to know what to say and how to say it, didn't he?
1: That's exactly right. Now, we have another example here in Acts 18.
0: Okay.
1: Where you had a preacher, a teacher. Apollos. Let's look at it. Acts 18,
0: that's a great one.
1: And a certain Jew named Apollos, born in Alexandria, an eloquent man. Look at this. And mighty in the scriptures, came to Ephesus. This man was instructed in the way of the Lord, but being fervent in spirit, he spake and taught diligently the things of the Lord, knowing only the baptism of John. Now, here was a man mighty in the scripture.
0: That's right.
1: Eloquent
0: That's right.
1: speaker. And many times, we as members of the body of Christ have an encounter with these type of people.
0: That's right.
1: And if you think one time that here's a man mighty, eloquent speaker, and mighty in the scripture, and you don't know the books of the Bible, you're not going to know how to teach it. That's a problem.
0: You're right.
1: Now, so we need to be ready to give an answer. We need to know how. And then he says, And he began to speak boldly in the synagogue, when Aquila and Priscilla had heard, they took him unto them and expounded. Look at that word, expounded. Expounded unto him the way of the Lord more perfectly.
0: That's right.
1: Now, what are you saying? It's going to take some time to do this.
0: That's right.
1: They had to use a little tact because this is not an ignorant man that you're dealing with. They know he's wrong. Religiously, they know that.
0: That's right.
1: So they got to use a little tact. So they took the man and the woman, took them to the side, and expounded unto him the way of the Lord more perfect.
0: That's right.
1: There are some people who are very mighty in Scripture. They know a lot of Scripture.
0: They do.
1: But they're kind of messed up a little bit.
0: I think what we have to do sometimes is connect the dots.
1: Connect the dots.
0: And which is what Aquila and Priscilla did.
1: That's exactly what it is. What I'm saying is they took him.
0: That's right.
1: Look at what it says. It says, when they heard him, they took him unto them and explained unto him the way of the Lord more perfectly. That's what I'm talking about.
0: That's right.
1: So individuals have questions. Why? That's a good question. And we ought to be, as members of the body of Christ, students of the Bible, know how to set up a Bible.
0: And you know what, John, you said something about there are people out in the world, they have a lot of Bible knowledge.
1: You're right.
0: They haven't necessarily put it all together, but they do know Scripture.
1: Right.
0: And so if we're going to be able to talk to them about spiritual things, we have to have an aptitude, a competency level in Scripture. You know, there's a difference between aptitude and ineptitude. And, you know, there are a lot of folks.
1: I think you better explain it to the audience because they may not know what you're talking about.
0: When we talk about people who are inept, really the idea is they lack competence in certain things. They're not knowledgeable. Maybe they think they are, but they're not.
1: Right.
0: And you remember in 2 Timothy chapter 2, one of the things that Paul said about the servant of the Lord is he is to be apt to teach.
1: Right.
0: And so you've got to know what you're talking about. And if you don't know what you're talking about, then all you're going to do is muddy the waters.
1: Muddy the water. And Paul said, the servant of the Lord must not scribe.
0: That's right.
1: I mean, don't fight the people.
0: That's right.
1: See, because your objective is, watch it, is to teach them the way of the Lord in a perfect way.
0: That's right. That's right. You know, and Paul said in that context that they may come to their senses.
1: Right.
0: And escape the snare of the devil.
1: That's exactly
0: now,
1: right.
0: Now listen, when people are living in sin, they're in bondage. They think they're free. And they think they have the right to just do whatever they want. What they don't understand is there are two possibilities. You can either be in the family of God or the family of the devil.
1: Right.
0: And so they're enslaved to sin. They just don't realize that. And the only person that can set them free is Jesus and
1: right.
0: the truth. And so I think that we have to, you know, as you said a moment ago, we have to be knowledgeable. We have to know what to teach and how to teach it. And you know, you mentioned Billy Sasser. I've heard Billy say, you know, you don't make a crop in a day.
1: No,
0: and you know, it takes time for people to come to an understanding of divine truth. There are some people it's going to take longer than others.
1: Now, when I'm teaching an individual, a group of men and women, I have to establish certain things first.
0: That's right.
1: And number one, I establish that the New Testament is the standard of authority. It is a pattern for what? It shows people how to be saved. We get examples, 10 cases of conversion found in the book of Acts, and then how they worship.
0: That's right. That's right.
1: And how they work for the Lord. Now, I go to Timothy, Paul's letter to Timothy there, about rightly dividing.
0: Mm-hmm.
1: And I go to Paul's letter to Timothy where he says, all scripture is given by inspiration.
0: That's right.
1: Now, I start off with these two scriptures.
0: Mm-hmm.
1: You got to rightly divide.
0: That's right.
1: Because if you don't rightly divide, they think everything that's in the Bible is for them to try to do. They just said, well, David had music over there in the Book of Psalms.
0: That's right.
1: Well, see, they go like that, you know, and then they had instrumental music over there. That's true.
0: That's true.
1: And we could beat them down there, but it's something missing. They don't know what the standard is.
0: That's right, and they don't understand. They haven't made a distinction between the covenants.
1: The covenant. They don't know.
0: That's right. They don't understand that the old law was given to the children of Israel.
1: They don't know that.
0: And so we have to be patient.
1: No,
0: matter of fact, 2 Timothy chapter 2, that's one of the characteristics. Paul said man has to be patient.
1: Patient.
0: And you know, this, you mentioned a pattern, John. In 2 Timothy chapter 1, Paul said, hold fast the form. And the idea is the pattern.
1: Right.
0: Which you've heard from me. In Romans chapter 6, you remember he talked about, he said, you know, whereas you were servants of sin, you obeyed from the heart that form
1: of
0: pattern.
1: Right.
0: So the idea of a pattern, as you mentioned, the pattern of the tabernacle.
1: Yeah.
0: A pattern. This New Testament, this book is a pattern.
1: Mike, what we are speaking of right now, the whole religious world are confused about that.
0: That's right.
1: Because they do not believe that the New Testament is a pattern.
0: That's right.
1: For God's last pattern to mankind.
0: Now, I want to maybe get you to talk about this for just a minute or two. I think about in 1 Timothy chapter 3, you remember Paul talked about, you know, if you tarried long, he said that you might know how to behave yourself, conduct yourself in the house of God. So to understand that God has given a pattern, that pattern regulates the conduct or the behavior of the church.
1: Right.
0: Now, here's what we have to understand. This is what people miss sometimes. The Lord Jesus built the church.
1: Right.
0: He built it. He bought it. It belongs to him.
1: Right.
0: All right. So if he built it, he bought it, and it belongs to him, he has the right to legislate the behavior of the church.
1: Right.
0: Well, how's he going to do that? He gives us a pattern.
1: He gives us a pattern.
0: And so maybe talk a little bit about, you know, if I went out and started a church and put my name on it, well, I can run it any way I want. But if we're talking about the Lord's church,
1: that's exactly
0: then
1: right.
0: There's a distinction there.
1: There's a distinction.
0: I'd like you to talk about that a little bit.
1: One of the things that individuals miss, they think as a preacher, a member of any church, we can worship God the way we want to worship. But let me tell you something. That don't even make sense. Do you actually think that you can approach a holy God without Christ? Number one, you can't do it.
0: True.
1: You cannot approach the God of heaven without a mediator. Well, who is the mediator? It's Christ. Now, if you think that, and I hear individuals say, oh, just say the sinner's prayer. Here's a man that's an alien sinner. Listen, he doesn't know what to do to be saved, and some dusty-eyed man stand on national TV or international TV and say, just say the sinner's prayer. Say, Lord, I'm a sinner. Come into my heart, and I believe in Jesus. Well, wait a minute. And then you go to another woman or man in the world, and they said something totally different. Just hold your hands up and just moan to yourself. No, that is not a pattern. Now, we have a pattern here. The apostle's doctrine, we talked about that on a previous show. But when it comes to teaching people, we must take our time and teach them so they'll understand what they're doing. I think many times we want to baptize people too soon.
0: Yeah.
1: We just want to dump them in the water. Well, they're all right now. Well, if you go in the water ignorant, you come out ignorant. It's just that simple.
0: That's right.
1: I know. Paul said, you have obeyed from the heart, Romans 6. You have obeyed from the heart. What do you mean? You know what you're doing.
0: That's right.
1: You know why you're being baptized. Now, you need to know why you're being baptized, and you need to know what you're baptized into.
0: That's true.
1: You're baptized into Christ, and you're baptized into the body of Christ. And the body of Christ is in Christ, and when you're baptized into Christ, you're baptized into the body of Christ, and that means you're saved because the blood of Jesus, Ephesians 1:7, is in Christ and in his church. Right. See that? Now, but there's some necessary prerequisites that we should know before baptism. Now, I'm just getting off a little bit, but they have a lot of questions. And a lot of questions you could take time out and just answer them. But if you start teaching the basics first and take your time and teach them, and pretty soon the questions that they have, they're going to answer themselves by reading scripture.
0: That's right. And you know, John, we mentioned Acts chapter 2. Why we do what we do as members of the Church of Christ. Acts chapter 2 is a pattern of the establishment of the Lord's church.
1: Right.
0: Not man's church, not denominationalism, not Catholicism, but the Lord's church. And so in Acts chapter 2, we have a pattern of what those people did to get into Christ, as you said, and not just into Christ, but into the church.
1: Now that's real good. Now watch this. In Acts chapter 11, verse 15, when Peter went down to the, he was called on the carpet for fraternizing with the Jews, and Peter had to explain to them in order, Acts 11, verse 3 and 4 there. And then Peter said something that's very interesting. He said, as I begin to speak, Acts 11, let me turn there quickly, let me show you something, because this is important. Acts 11, 15. That's it, right? To Acts 11, 15. Now look at this. It says, and as I began to speak, the Holy Ghost fell on them, that's Cornelius and his household, as on us at the beginning. Now, what beginning? See the pattern. I could just go on and on. But the pattern, seed, at the beginning, something happened at the beginning. There have been two creations. There's been the physical creation that started in Genesis. Mm-hmm. That was the beginning.
0: That's right.
1: Then you have the new creation. Therefore, if any man be in Christ, he's a new creature. New creation in Acts chapter 2, that was the beginning of a new creation, spiritual.
0: That's right.
1: In the first beginning, God ordained that every seed bring seed after its kind. So it took a miracle to get that started. On the day of Pentecost, the first Pentecost after the death, burial, and the resurrection of Christ and his ascension to heaven, a miracle took place.
0: Sure did.
1: What do you mean? The Holy Spirit came, the power came, the church came all at the same time, and the word of God came through the Holy Spirit on the apostles, and watch it, and the apostle doctrine, the words that they preached, that was the beginning of the new dispensation, and that was the beginning, that's where the pattern started.
0: That's right.
1: Now, back in Genesis chapter 1, who ever heard of this? Adam and Eve, watch it, listen, seeds planted, child came. Has that changed?
0: No.
1: That hasn't changed. Listen, propagation is the law of life. Today, watch it, we have a seed, it is right here, planted in the heart of men. If they obey that seed, that pattern, what's going to happen? The Lord will add them to the church. They become members of one body of Christ, and they'll be called Christian, period.
0: That's right. And you know what, John, with regard to that seed, I was just thinking a minute ago, if you said every seed brings forth after its own kind.
1: Right.
0: I know that you have gardened in the past.
1: Right.
0: And so let's just say that you went to the co-op, and you were going to buy some tomato seed, and they had 6 or 7 bins up there with tomato seed and corn seed, bean seed, etc. And so you said, I want to get a pound of tomato seed or whatever. And so you get that seed, you take it back home, and you plant the seed, and you look out a month or so later, and what's sprouting up? Well, you got tomato seed here, then you got a little cantaloupe coming up here, and some beans here, and corn over here, and you say, well, what happened? So you go back to the co-op, and you said, I bought tomato seed and planted it, and next thing I know, I've got all these other plants popping up. Well, what happened? They said, oh, some of that seed must have got mixed in with the tomato seed. In other words, it filtered over from the other bins. And so there was a mixture of the seed. Well, what happens when we look at the religious world today and we see denominationalism? There is an admixture of the seed. You don't make the Catholic Church with just the Bible.
1: Oh.
0: You don't make the Baptist Church with just the Bible.
1: Right.
0: So there

0: to be anything else.
1: A Christian. Paul said, if any man, Peter said, if any man suffer as a Christian, when Paul talked to Agrippa, Agrippa had enough sense to know. He didn't say, almost thou persuaded me to be a Church of Christ Christian. That's not what he said.
0: No.
1: Because Agrippa had enough sense to know that it wasn't but one church. And then if you was in that church, you'll be called a Christian.
0: That's right.
1: A what? A Christian. Now, that good, Mike?
0: Yeah, yeah. And you know, when you think about being in Christ, and I know we got about 2 minutes left, and so in order for people to know, before we close today, what they must do to become just a Christian, let's tell them, John.
1: Well, now, first of all, let's look at this. It's all about Jesus the Christ. All of the prophets, even from Genesis 3:15, it was pointing to Christ.
0: That's right.
1: Hebrews 1:1-2 talks about, if right, he's the heir of all things, that's Christ. Now, it's not what we really do, but it's what he did.
0: That's right.
1: Now, remember this. You've got to obey Jesus, Hebrews 5:8-9. Got to obey Christ. Now, there's some things you must believe about Christ. Number one, you need to believe that he is the Son of God. He was born of a virgin. Watch it. You got to believe that he did his Father's will. You got to believe that he is a sacrificial offering and a great high priest. You got to believe that he died for the sins of the world. He was buried in Joseph's new tomb, and he was resurrected on the third and appointed morning, Acts 16:9. He had ascended back to heaven, Acts 1:9-11. You got to believe that. You got to believe that he has all power in heaven and in earth. You got to believe and know that you must obey Christ. Now, you got to, first of all, there are facts that must be preached, and there's commands that must be obeyed. Now, we talk about the death, burial, and resurrection of Christ, ascension to heaven. Now, you got to believe in Jesus. You got to repent of your sins. You got to confess Christ as the Son of God and be immersed in water in the name of Jesus for the remission of sin.
0: That's right. That's right. And his blood washes away the sins. Hey, thank you for being with us today. God bless.
2: In Acts chapter 19, people were baptized into Christ and the church was established in Ephesus. Later, Paul wrote them a letter and said that they had been saved by God's grace through faith. But what exactly does that mean? Number one, grace is God's part. Titus 2:11 says the grace of God appeared bringing salvation to all men, instructing us. God's grace instructed Noah how to survive the flood, instructed Joshua how to conquer Jericho, and today it instructs us how to be saved from our sins. Number two, salvation is through faith. It's interesting, many of the Greek manuscripts say through the faith in Ephesians 2:8. Faith is our part in obeying God's plan. It's the gospel. Hebrews 5:9 says God is the author of eternal salvation to those who obey him. Obey what? His plan, the gospel. And how? Well, we hear the gospel, believe it, repent of our sins, confess his name, and are finally baptized into Christ, where we contact his blood and our sins are washed away.
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All authority has been given to me in heaven and on earth. Go, therefore, and make disciples of all the nations, baptizing them in the name of the Father, and of the Son, and of the Holy Spirit, teaching them to observe all things that I have commanded you. And lo, I am with you always.

0: In 2 Kings chapter 5, there's an interesting narration. Now, we've alluded to this, of course, in time past, but let's notice this very carefully for the next few moments. Naaman, captain of the host of the king of Syria, was a mighty man with his master, and honorable, because by him Jehovah had given deliverance unto Syria. He was also a mighty man of valor, but he was a leper. And the Syrians had gone out in bands and brought away captive out of the land of Israel a little Hebrew maiden, and she waited on Naaman's wife. She said to her mistress, "Would that my lord were with the prophet that is in Samaria, then would he recover him of his leprosy." And one went in and said to Naaman, "Thus and thus said the maiden that is of the land of Israel." And Naaman, of course, went to the king. The king of Syria sent a letter and said, "Now, when this letter is come unto thee, I've sent my servant that thou mayest recover him of his leprosy." Well, old Naaman had carried a great deal of wealth with him. 10 talents of silver and 6,000 pieces of gold and 10 changes of raiment. In that day, that would have made most any man wealthy. He intended to bestow these gifts on the person who does the healing. But now notice, this letter by the king of Syria was written to the king of Israel. Now, when this letter is come unto thee, I've sent unto thee Naaman, my servant, that thou mayest recover him of his leprosy. Well, when the king of Israel read that letter, he rent his clothing. He is deeply disturbed. He said, "Am I God to kill and to make alive that this man doth send unto me to recover a man of his leprosy?" He said, "See, I pray you how he seeketh a quarrel against me." In other words, he's trying to start a war. Well, wait a minute here. What has happened? Why all of this confusion all of a sudden? Well, now, notice the wording. The Syrians had gone out in bands, brought away captive out of the land of Israel a little Hebrew maiden. She waited on Naaman's wife, and obviously when she saw the condition of Naaman, her master, she said to his wife, "Would that my lord were with the prophet that is in Samaria, then would he recover him of his leprosy." Well, they sent a letter to the king of Israel? Yeah, that's not what the maiden said at all. You know, that's typical of man today, isn't it? 2,000 differing religions thereabout in this country today, which of course is proof positive that there are 2,000 differing doctrines being taught. Otherwise, we'd all be the same thing. We are what we are by virtue of what we've been taught in a spiritual sense. So since there are 2,000 approximately differing religions, they have been 2,000 differing doctrines taught. And some belong to this and some belong to that. One joins this, another joins that. And the manual and the discipline, the catechism, the confession, on and on and on. Differing doctrines. What does the Lord say? Oh, you know, it's interesting that he says the same thing to you that he says to me. And it doesn't change. Oh, we have people today who try to confuse the whole thing. They want to, you know, just make the Bible contradict itself. And it is amazing. Some even teach that Matthew, Mark, Luke, and John's part of the Old Testament. Can you imagine? No. Oh, sure. Christ lived and died under the law. Yes. When he named and chose his 12 apostles, he sent them to finish the work of John the Baptist, to the lost sheep of the house of Israel, Matthew chapter 10. Oh, but all of Christ's teaching, New Testament. As a matter of fact, when he alludes to the Old Testament, he always makes a contrast. Matthew 5, verse 28. You've heard that it was said, "Thou shalt not commit adultery." That's exactly what the law said. Oh, but I say unto you, wait. What are you doing, Lord? Making a contrast. But I say, who are you, Lord? This is Emmanuel, God with us. Matthew chapter 1 at verse 23. Oh, then this is the one who has all authority in heaven and on earth. That's correct. Matthew 28 at verse 18. So what is he teaching during his personal tenure upon this earth, during his lifetime? Sure, he lived and died under the law. Well, that's why he came, to fulfill the law. You remember Matthew 5, 17 and 18. Yeah, and of course, Luke chapter 24, verse 44, he fulfilled the law. And Colossians 2, 14 through 17 tells you that he took it out of the way as a source of authority in religion, nailed it to his cross. And therefore, men today, Jew or Gentile, cannot be judged by the law. Ye who would be justified by the law, you're falling away from grace, Galatians 5 and verse 4. So each time the Lord alludes to the law, he contrasts the law with his teaching. But I say unto you that whoso looketh on a woman to lust after her hath committed adultery with her already in his own heart. Oh, even in the matter of marriage, divorce, and remarriage. Oh, that's the case, of course, Matthew 5, 31 and 32. You've heard it said, that is, under the law, man could give his wife a writing of divorcement. Oh, but Jesus said, I say unto you, that everyone who puts away his wife, saving for the cause of fornication, maketh her an adulteress. Oh, and whosoever marrieth her when she is put away, committed adultery. Oh, and in Matthew 19, he said the same thing. Have you not read that he who made them from the beginning made them male and female, and said, for this cause shall a man leave his father and his mother, shall cleave unto his wife, they two shall become one flesh. What therefore God hath joined together, let not man put asunder. So these Pharisees say, now why then did Moses command to give her a writing of divorcement? And he did, Deuteronomy 24, 1 through 5. Oh, Jesus said, Moses, for your hardness of heart, suffered you to put away your wives. Listen, but from the beginning it hath not been so. When did God originate marriage? When there was neither Jew or Gentile. Adam means man. Man and woman. Sure, the division of the nations and so on later, and through the descendants of Abraham, God sent his son into the world. They were the vehicle through whom the Messiah came into the world. Oh, but when Christ came into the world, he fulfilled the law, took it out of the way, so his teaching, while he lived under the law, was New Testament, by his divine authority. Now listen to him. Moses, for your hardness of heart, suffered you to put away your wives. But from the beginning, it hath not been so. Now listen. And I say unto you, wait a minute. What did the law say? Well, a man marry a woman, find something unpleasant that didn't please him in her, he could give her a writing of divorcement and send her back to her father's house, etc. Oh, she could be married to another man. But if the second man put her away, the first couldn't take her back. That ground is polluted. Why, certainly. That's law. That's the law of Moses. Oh, Moses, for your hardness of heart, suffered you to put away your wives. But from the beginning, it hath not been so. And I say unto you, here's the authority, that whosoever shall put away his wife, except it be for fornication, and shall marry another, committeth adultery. Oh, and he that marrieth her when she is put away, committeth adultery. Why? Marriage is a lifetime proposition between one man and one woman. And the pronoun whosoever in Matthew 19:9 applies to the descendants of Adam. God instituted marriage before there was Jew or Gentile. From the beginning, he said, it hath not been so. And I say, here is one who has all authority in heaven and on earth. Here is the Christ, the anointed of God. Here is Messiah. Ah, yes. Emmanuel, God with us. Marriage is, well, it is amazing. People pay no attention. Just like these servants of Naaman really paid no attention to what the maiden said. Did she say to the wife of Naaman, her mistress, there's a king in Israel that can recover him? No. The king can't recover a person from leprosy. Well, the very idea, that's not what she said. Would that my Lord were with the prophet that is in Samaria. Then would he recover him of his leprosy. You see, Naaman went to the wrong source. People do that today. Multiplied millions of people do that today. They go to reverends and right reverends and rabbis and priests and cardinals. And, hey, friend, these people can't tell you what to do to be saved. Well, the very idea. No, if they could, they would be Christian. Give themselves totally to the Lord. Just simply do and teach what the Lord said. But that's not the case. They're not doing that. These are all people from varying and differing religious backgrounds and various and divisive religious organizations. No. When one does what the Lord said, he's a Christian. That's just very simple. Naaman went to the wrong source. People do that today, seeking the salvation of their souls. Sincere people go to the wrong source. You see, faith cometh of hearing, and hearing by the word of God. The last will and testament is the validated will of Jesus Christ. And as we've shown many times, every word in the New Testament is a word of Christ. John chapter 16, 13 and 14, we understand that. This is the will of Christ. Now, faith cometh of hearing, hearing with the word of God. To whom should I go? To the one who has all authority in heaven and on earth. Yeah, but I don't understand that. No way you can misunderstand it. Says exactly what he means exactly what he says. Says the same thing to you that he says to me, written down between the sixth and eighth grade. If you delete the proper names from the Bible, both Old and New Testaments, length of the average words are a little less than five letters. And many of those words are monosyllable. Friends, we don't have any trouble understanding what the Lord said. No, it's a matter of rebellion. It's a lack of faith. We don't believe the Lord. We go to the rabbis and the reverends and the cardinals and the priests. And they can't tell you what to do. Naaman went to the wrong source. So the king of Israel figures that the king who sent the letter from Syria is wanting a war. He's trying to start a war. But the next statement here. 2 Kings chapter 5 says, But when Elisha the prophet heard that the king had rent his garments, he said, Wherefore hast thou rent thy garments? Send him now unto me, and he shall know that there is a prophet in Samaria. Oh, now that's what the Hebrew maiden said in the first place. Would that my Lord were with the prophet that is in Samaria. Oh, then would he recover him of his leprosy. So you can just see Naaman with his entourage of honorable men assembles at the door of the house of Elisha the prophet. Now the record says Elisha sent a messenger out and said, go down and wash seven times to the River Jordan, you'll be clean. Simple, basic, yes, but not refined. Hey, I'm a dignitary, second in command in Syria. I am over the armed forces of Syria. I am to be recognized for my, you have leprosy. You're made out of flesh, blood, and bone. You were born, you're going to die, you're going to live forever. There's a heaven to gain and a hell to shun. Let's get this exalted concept of our greatness out of the way. Let's remove human philosophy from religion. Lord, don't let me exalt my opinion above your teaching. Let me realize that I'm the clay, you are the potter. Help me to understand that. Go down and wash seven times the River Jordan, thou shalt be clean. Now, that's conditional, isn't it? Well, certainly it is. Why? Because man's made in the image and the likeness of God. How many times have we said that? We pointed that out. Genesis 1, 26 and 27. There's no question about that. So he's a spiritual being with free moral agency. Well, now, God could heal Naaman any way he wants to. Right. So what did he want to do? He said, go down and wash seven times the River Jordan and thou shalt be clean. Well, why should I do? You're lost. You'll never make it. No, sir. Out of it. Just do it. Yeah, but somebody says, I don't see any sense. Oh, the clay says to the potter, you don't know what you're doing. My friend, I drink his water and eat his food and breathe his air and walk on his footstool. And friends, I dwell literally in the hollow of his hand. Who am I to call God in question? And this is being done constantly today. Go down and dip through, wash seven times in the River Jordan, and you'll be clean. Conditional. By the way, the salvation of my soul is conditional also, isn't it? Why, certainly, I think we understand that. Believing in Christ as the Son of God. Oh, but how shall they believe in him of whom they've not heard? That'd be out of the question. Romans chapter 10, you remember, verse 14. How shall they, hear without a preacher? In other words, I've got to hear the word of God to believe it. Now, I could hear manuals or disciplines or catechism. No. Faith cometh of hearing, and hearing by the word of God, Romans 10:17. Well, there's only one faith. We understand that. Ephesians chapter 4, verse 6. We understand that. Faith cometh of hearing, and hearing by the word of God. That's it. Salvation from sin, then, is conditional. Right. Just like Naaman's cure of the disease that he possessed was conditional. Go down and wash 7 times through the River Jordan, you'll be clean. Why? God said to. Well, when believing Christ is the Son of God and turning away from the practice of sin, what am I to do? Oh, Acts chapter 2, you remember, Peter preached the gospel to these people, death, burial, resurrection of Christ, his ascension, coronation, God's right hand on David's throne. He's reigning over spiritual Israel. Oh, his Jewish auditors were cut to the heart. They believed his message. They said, brethren, what shall we do? Here are people who believe, who made up their minds that they are in sin, and they want to know now what they need to do. Peter said, verse 38, repent ye and be baptized, every one of you, in the name, that is, by the authority of Jesus Christ, for unto the remission of your sins. Well, someone said, why should I do that? If you have to ask that question, wouldn't do you any good to do it at all. No, sir. Faith cometh of hearing, and hearing by the word of God. Go down and wash 7 times in the River Jordan. You'll be clean. Your flesh will come again as it was in the days of your youth. You penitent believers, repent and be baptized, every one of you, in the name of Jesus Christ. Why? For the remission of your sins. You see, you can't be saved until your sins are removed. How are sins removed? Oh, arise and be baptized and wash away thy sins, calling on the name of the Lord. Acts 22 at verse 16. That's the way. Somebody says, what in the world is the connection between being dipped in the water and the remission of sins? Same connection as dipping in the River Jordan and curing the disease of leprosy. Is there virtue? Is there power in the waters of Jordan to heal a leper? Why, certainly not. There'd be leper colonies all up and down that little valley. Why, no, sir. No power. Well, then, why should Naaman do it? God said to. Well, he reasoned like most people. The record says he went away in a rage. You know, that's so true today. That's so true. We've studied Hebrews chapter 11. And we observed in the latter portion of that chapter that God's people were rejected, of whom the world was not worthy. Went about in sheepskins, goatskins, destitute, afflicted, ill-treated, dwelling in deserts and mountains and caves and holes of the earth. Why is that the case? Just like Jesus said, blessed are they that have been persecuted for righteousness' sake, for theirs is the kingdom of heaven. Blessed are you when men shall reproach you and persecute you and say all manner of evil against you falsely for my name's sake. Rejoice and be exceeding glad, for great is your reward in heaven, for so persecuted they the prophets that were before you. That's from the Sermon on the Mount, Matthew chapter 5, you remember, 10 and following. God's people are going to be persecuted, why sure. Yea, and all who would live godly in Christ Jesus shall suffer persecution. 2 Timothy chapter 3 at verse 12. Somebody says, why would that be so? Go down and wash 7 times to the River Jordan. Where does that put that prophet in the light of the intelligence of this dignitary who has come to be healed? He's a fool. He's a nut. I mean, who ever heard of such a thing? This is a servant of God. This is God's will. It is amazing how sinful man, a lump of clay, exalts himself above God. Why, the very idea. Who ever heard of such a thing? He that believeth and is baptized shall be saved. Why should I be baptized? For he that believeth and is baptized shall be saved. Well, somebody says, I'll just not do it. Fine. You're a free moral agent. But friends, the reason we tell you is because we love you. Yes, but when we tell you, you're going to persecute right, because the world doesn't go along with God's will. To them, that is utter foolishness. Old Naaman went away in a rage, and he said, behold, I thought, oh, there's the problem, and that's the problem today. Men exalt their thinking, their reasoning, above God's divine revelation. Since I don't see any sense in that, then I'm not going to do it. That's called infidelity. That will cause your soul to be eternally lost and burned forever in a place prepared for the devil and his angels. You can only be saved by faith. What does faith do? What God said. Faith does what God said. Why? Because God said it. Friend, it's just as simple as ABC. Why, that's a very... You know, let's say you weigh 245 pounds. You say, man, that's 60 pounds more than I want to weigh. Oh, well, the way to handle that, just take a screwdriver and adjust your scales. And then when you step on it, it'll say about, 180, 175, you know. That's it. Does that change your weight? No. You'll have to reduce. You'll have to lose the, when God speaks, does my thinking alter what God said? No. Does my prejudice change God's instruction? Well, no. I can either do it or not do it. That's the only choice I have. I can either go to heaven or hell. I have to decide. I have to make up my mind which way I'm going. Go down and wash seven times the River Jordan. Your flesh will come again as it was in the days of your youth. And went away in a rage. Behold, I thought, yes, sirree. You know, old Naaman wanted a substitute. He said, how about Abel and Pharpar? Those were the clear running streams of Damascus. May I not wash in them and be clean? People want to do that today, don't they? Sure. Jesus said, he that believeth and is baptized shall be saved. And some people want to sprinkle water on top of a person's head and say, oh, now that's baptism. That's not related to baptism. No. Being buried with him in baptism, wherein you're also risen with him through faith in the operation of God who hath raised him from the dead. Colossians 2 at verse 12. Baptism is a burial in the element of water. Oh, Acts chapter 8, verse 38. Well, we understand about that. That's baptism. And some people want to just place a little water on a person's head. That has nothing to do with God's will. That is an injection of human opinion. That's my wisdom superior to God's wisdom. Yeah, I know that that will work, and that won't work at all. That has nothing to do with salvation at all. Well, somebody says, yeah, preacher, but multiplied millions of people practice this. Right. That's why most people are in the broad way that leads to eternal ruin. Matthew chapter 7, verses 13 and 14. Oh, that's why the gate is said to be narrow and the way straightened or difficult that leads to life. Not difficult to comprehend. No. It's difficult for logical, intelligent man to walk by faith. Lord, let me just simply do what you tell me to do. Oh, Naaman said, behold, I thought he'll come out, strike his hand over the place, call upon the name of your... He thought his leprosy was going to be prayed away. It's amazing, isn't it? Prejudice is a terrible thing, and it's more prominent in religion than anywhere else. Naaman had thought about it all the way down here. He decided, now here's the way it's going to be. It didn't turn out that way at all. But then his servants talked to him, and he went down and stripped himself down to his underclothing, no doubt, and stepped out in that muddy Jordan, dipped himself once, twice, three, four, five, six times. The leprosy is still there, as bright as it ever was. Dipped himself the seventh time, and when he came up, his flesh was as it was in the days of his youth. He was healed. Why? God said he would. When was his leprosy healed? When he did what God said do. What's the connection between being dipped in Jordan and... None. It's a matter of faith. Friends, I need to hear the Lord when he speaks. No, not to question what he said. Not to, inject my wisdom so that I can set aside God's... No. Just listen to what he said. Do what he said. You will be recipient of the blessings predicated upon that action. Oh, and when you do what God said, that's called faith. Salvation is by faith. That's the teaching of this book, the New Testament. Say, faith cometh of hearing, hearing for the word of God. Oh, faith is made manifest in simply doing what the Lord said do. Friends, may God help us to study His Word, to understand His will. And it is very, very simple, and simply do what He said.
1: 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Your friends in the Churches of Christ have brought you this program today, and they would love to have you come and visit their services. If you need assistance in finding a congregation in your area, we would be glad to help you. Preaching the Gospel is under the oversight of the elders of the Highland Church of Christ in Dalton, Georgia. And now, back to my dad.
0: Someone says, who ever heard of dipping in the River Jordan to cure leprosy? Nobody. And the only fellow ever heard of that, Jesus said, was Naaman. Oh, many lepers in the days of Naaman, but only Naaman was healed. Sure. Why was he healed? He did what God said. What's the connection point? There's no connection. There's no power in the waters of Jordan to cure leprosy. Oh, Jesus said, he that believeth and is baptized shall be saved. Who will be saved? He that believeth and is baptized. Well, somebody says, what's the connection between being buried in the water and remission of none? None at all. No. Salvation is by faith. Faith cometh of hearing, and hearing by the word of God. Friends, I simply need to order my life in harmony with the Lord's will. Conform to the instruction of him who has all authority in heaven and on earth. May God help us in the study of his word so to do.

0: the question, who is Jesus, is not as simple as it seems,
1: right?
0: Because there's so much to unpack. But we do have an issue in the world of people saying, okay, yeah, in theory, Jesus is just as great as Santa Claus. He's a great story. He helps children behave, but that's really it. Santa is not this, and Jesus is the same thing as Santa. How do we prove that Jesus is a real being? What would you do if someone asked for proof?
1: Well, there's extra biblical proof. We have the writings from the first century of historians. If all we had and people were to take the Bible and just say, look at it from a historical document, there is much proof about who he was associated with and all of that, and coming before Pilate and all of that well documented as well. And so those are things that I think are key when you look at, we can go outside the Bible to see evidence that, yes, he was a real man.

Hello, and welcome again to our study of the book of 1 Corinthians. You'll remember that the last time that we were together, we were looking at the church in Corinth, and unfortunately, we're not looking at something that is good, at least not right now. We'll see good things later. But right here, we start off with this idea of purging the leaven of sin, that they had a problem with the leaven of sin. There was a young man in the congregation, in the church there, who literally was having relations with his father's wife, probably his stepmother, but whatever the case may be, it was against the law. It was against Moses' law. It was against Rome's law. And yet the church was tolerating it. And Paul is concerned about that. So he says, purge that sin from the church. And the way to do that, of course, is to discipline that young man, to withdraw from him in the hopes that he will be saved in eternity. That's the real goal of the discipline. When we purge the leaven of sin, then we become unleavened. And Paul capitalizes on that idea by going immediately to talk about Christ, our Passover. Remember, the Passover lamb, the blood of the Passover lamb was put on the doorposts of the houses of the Israelites in Egypt. And when death came through the land, God caused death to pass over the houses of the Israelites. In much the same way, the blood of Christ in our lives causes the second death, that is an eternity lost in hell, to pass over us because the leaven is removed from our houses, if you would, our lives, as surely as the leaven was removed from their houses. And then Paul went straight from that to say, do not mix with. I think the words that we saw were, do not keep company with. And the idea is that the church cannot continue to associate with Christians who are living in sin. Now, we effectively stop there. We want to go ahead and look at some of the sins that were in the world around them, and then talk more nearly about the sin in the church and the problems that were there.

0: his hand.
1: All right, now let's remember that the Apostle Paul told them that they could not associate with sexually immoral people in the church. But then he said, you know, you can't do that with the folks outside the church, because if you were to do that, you'd just have to remove yourself entirely from the world. And then he begins to list some of the various sins that were right there in the city of Corinth. And that it is quite a list, and not too surprising, really, when we remember that to live like a Corinthian meant to live an immoral life. That's what that city was all about. So he goes ahead in verse 10 of 1 Corinthians chapter 5, and he writes this: "Yet I certainly did not mean with the sexually immoral people of the world, or with the covetous, or extortioners, or idolaters, since you would need to go out of the world." All right, he gives a list. Sexually immoral, we've already spoken about. That would be anyone who violates God's law. God's law is very basic. The marriage bed is undefiled. That's what the writer of Hebrews said in Hebrews chapter 13. And so anything outside of the marriage bed would be wrong. Two people not married, having relations, one married, one not married, having relations, any of those things would be wrong. Paul says, those kind of people are out there in the world. We can't get away from them. They are there. And then he goes forward and also mentions the covetous. A covetous person desires what belongs to somebody else. In fact, the covetous individual, according to Colossians chapter 3, is an individual who worships money. Money has become the god in his life. And again, if you think about it, when you're in the world, you're going to run into that kind of people. People who are all about the money. That's all they care about. Paul says, you can't get away from them. And then he mentions extortioners. An extortioner is someone that will put you under duress to make you give him either what he doesn't deserve at all or more than he deserves. That's an extortioner. And so Paul says, again, those kind of people are in the world. We can't get out of the world, get away from that kind of people. Then he goes on and lists one more type. He says, idolaters. Idolaters would be people that worship false gods, or for that matter, anything else. In other words, it's anyone who puts something above Almighty God. That's an idolater. Well, you already know this, and Paul certainly reminds us, you'd have to get out of the world entirely to get away from that kind of people, if we're talking about worldly people. But Paul is not talking about our relations with worldly people. He's talking about relationships within the church. And so now he goes forward in verse 11 and says, "But now I've written to you not to keep company with anyone," watch this, "named a brother who is sexually immoral or covetous or an idolater or a reviler or a drunkard or an extortioner, not even to eat with such a person." Now, he's actually added a few things. We've talked about some of these: sexual immorality we discussed, covetousness we discussed, idolatry we discussed, but what about a reviler? That's someone that speaks against people in very, very harsh and demeaning terms. So we've got to stay away from that kind of person. Or a drunkard. Christians don't need to let alcohol control their lives. We are spirit-guided, if you would, Holy Spirit-guided, but not spirits-guided, as in alcoholic spirits. And Paul says, don't mix with those kind of people. Don't keep company with them. And then he goes on to say or again, the word extortioner. And then he defines what he means by all of this. Don't keep company. Don't mix with them. He said, don't even eat with them. You know, how do we show that we are family? I think you go to mom's table. You go to dad's table. And everybody around that table's family. We're all associating with each other. We all love each other. We all care for each other. And at least theoretically, we ought to basically all respect what the others stand for. But in this case, Paul is saying we can't go down that road. We can't gather around a social table, eating a meal with Christians, so-called brothers, who are living like the world. And he's just given us that list of the sins in the world. Paul says, don't have anything to do with those in the church who display those sins. Don't even eat with them. What's the point? Remember earlier he told us, the point is that we want to save their soul. We want to be sure that in the day of judgment, that they're able to gather around the table of the Lord with all of us. We want a grand reunion, in other words, in the air. So he continues in verse 12, for what have I to do with judging those who are outside? Do you not judge those who are inside? Paul says, look, it's not my job to judge people outside the church. Now, he knows who the judge is. He mentions it in other places that it's Jesus Christ the righteous. So he knows who the judge is, but he's not that judge. It's not his job to determine where those outside the church will spend their eternity. Now, it was his job to reason of righteousness, temperance, and judgment to come. That's exactly what he did with Felix in the book of Acts, and that's something that we need to do as well. Encourage people, live right. Encourage people to exhibit self-control. Encourage people to realize that one day a judgment is coming and God's going to examine whether or not we've been living right, whether or not we have been self-controlling so that we stayed out of things we should not be involved in, and he'll judge those things and determine our eternity. So God will take care of all that, and we can talk to people about what's right and wrong. We just can't tell them where they'll spend their eternity. That's, as some people say, above my pay grade. Jesus is the judge. Let's let him make that determination. Then he goes on and says, don't you judge those who are inside. It's true enough, Paul says, that it's not the role of the church to judge people outside the church. But here is the role of the church, to judge those inside, to be sure that that sin is cast out. I want to keep reminding us of what we saw. You've got to get sin out of the church. You'll get that leaven out because it'll permeate the whole body. And we don't want that to go through the entire body of the church. So verse 13, but those who are outside, God judges. Therefore, put away from yourselves the evil person. God's going to take care of judging the world. Don't worry about them. But when you realize that someone is living wickedly, who is in the church, put him out. Let him know that we are not going to support him in his misdeeds. Now, Paul rolls right from that into further discussion about judgment. Listen to what he has to say. This is actually the judgment of problems, difficulties within the church between two brethren. Listen to what he has to say is going on at Corinth. Dare any of you, having a matter against another, go to law before the unrighteous and not before the saints? Apparently, Christians were taking Christians to court. So that's what we want to look at here is Christians going to or taking Christians to court. And Paul does not see that that is a valuable thing. He doesn't understand it. Oh, it's going on. There's no doubt about it. It's going on there. But I want us to pay close attention to what he goes on to say. Do you not know that the saints will judge the world? And if the world be judged by you, are you unworthy to judge the smallest matters? Listen to him. You're going to judge the world. Now, how are we, that is Christians, going to judge the world? Well, I want us to remember something very important here, and that is that Christ is our head. He's the head of the church, and he is the judge that God's going to use. Now, if the head of my body is doing the judging, then wouldn't you say my whole body is part of the judge? I think that'd be right. And that's exactly what Paul is saying here. We're going to judge the world. So he marvels at the idea that people who, through their Lord, through their head, will judge the world will end up being people who would go to court and let the worldly judge between two brothers. It's shocking to Paul. Shouldn't be necessary, and especially not in a church that prided itself in its wisdom. So watch, verse 3. Do you not know that we shall judge angels? How much more things that pertain to this life? Oh, wow. Not just the world, he says, we'll also judge angels. Now, again, I want to remind us that we judge because Christ, our head, judges the world and judges angels. And as a part of his body, then we're part of that judging that's going to go on. So that being the case, why can we not judge things in regard to this life? Those things are higher, you know, judging the world, judging angels, those are high on the scale. These, though, on the other hand, are much lower. Surely, we can judge these matters between each other and not take them to court. So he goes on, verse 4. If then you have judgments concerning things pertaining to this life, do you appoint those who are least esteemed by the church to judge? All right, so you got a problem. There's a problem in the church. And that problem in the church is of such a nature that surely, because it's between two brothers, even the least educated, the least wise of all the members in that church ought to be able to judge this matter. But they weren't doing that. They were instead, listen to him as he goes forward, verse 6, but brother goes to law against brother, and that before unbelievers. So notice the key there, before unbelievers. I want us to think about the impact of such a matter, taking a battle, a disagreement between two Christians before unbelievers. What does that say about us in the church? Well, it says that we, in point of fact, first of all, are unable to judge these worldly, insignificant in the long run, matters. Secondly, it says that the world is better able to judge it than we are. Both those things leave a wrong impression. We are a part of the body of Christ. Surely we can judge these matters because of the principles that have been laid out for us by our Lord and by those who are his inspired men. So he goes forward, verse 7 of 1 Corinthians chapter 6, and he says, now therefore, it is already an utter failure for you that you go to law against one another. Why do you not rather accept wrong? Why do you not rather let yourselves be cheated? You know, it takes a pretty big man to swallow the hurt. I'm thinking right now of the biggest man, so to speak, the best man who ever walked on the earth. What did he do when they took him to the cross? You know, when the prophet Isaiah talks about it in Isaiah chapter 53, of course, he's looking through the eye of prophecy down through the centuries. He's seeing what's going to happen to Jesus, and he says in regard to him, like a lamb before its shearers is dumb, or we might say silent, so he opens not his mouth. Don't you remember that Pilate marveled at this? Did he marvel that Jesus offered no defense for himself? He finally got so frustrated, he said, "Don't you know I've got the power of life and death over you?" John chapter 19. Jesus' response is, well, you wouldn't have any power if it hadn't been given to you. The real problem here was not between Jesus and Pilate. Instead, it was between Jesus, God, if you would, and those Jews who had delivered him to be crucified. So here we are. As we think about this, Jesus swallowed it. He suffered the wrong. He died on the cross for all of us, never opening his mouth in his own defense. Why? Aren't you glad that he did? I am, because it's through that suffering servant, Jesus Christ, on the cross of Calvary, the death that he died, and the blood that he shed, that you and I can have, or at least have the hope of, the remission of sins. So Jesus is saying to us, hey, through Paul, why don't you just suffer the wrong? Why don't you just take the loss? Don't worry about it. It takes a bigger man to do that than it does to be all determined to have your rights and to go to court with brethren, thereby lowering in the eyes of the world the view of Christ and his church. So now he goes forward as he talks about that. He says, verse 8, no, you yourselves do wrong and cheat, and you do these things to your brethren. Paul apparently knows some of what they're going to court about, and he says, not only are you unwilling to suffer the wrong, the truth is you're the one that's doing the wronging. You're the one that's doing the cheating, and then you have the audacity to go to court with it. What are they trying to do? They're trying to formalize and get approval for the cheating that they did. Paul's stunned by the whole thing. He's going to talk about it in more depth as he goes along. Notice verse 9. Do you not know that the unrighteous will not inherit the kingdom of God? Do not be deceived. Neither fornicators, nor idolaters, nor adulterers, nor homosexuals, nor sodomites, nor thieves, nor covetous, nor drunkards, nor revilers, nor extortioners will inherit the kingdom of God. Now, I think it's important that we not get carried away talking about one sin in this group. There are a lot of sins in this group. And each of them is dangerous to the soul. Why? Because you can't inherit the kingdom of God and be a fornicator. The word there is porneia. It means any kind of unlawful, and that's in God's eyes, not man. Man almost doesn't have a law anymore about what you can do sexually and what's wrong sexually. They just don't even have such a law. But God does. And we've got to follow God's law. And if we don't follow God's law in regard to our relationships, our intimate relationships, then be assured of this. We will not enter heaven. He goes on. He talks about idolaters. We've spoken about them before. He talks about adulterers. Now, those are people that are sexually immoral who are married and are involved in sexual immorality. He talks about homosexuals and sodomites. That would cover another whole brand, as it were, of unlawful sexual activity. God talked about that under the law of Moses very clearly, and it's clear here that Paul says that same idea that God set forth then is still true now. We still can't be a part of that if we want to go to heaven. But notice that it's all those types of intimate sins, not just one type. We don't zero in on one. Paul didn't. He covered the gamut of those types of unlawful relationships in intimacy. And then he talked about thieves, people who take what doesn't belong to them. Covetous, we talked about them before. They desire what belongs to someone else. Drunkards, they allow spirits to take over control of their lives. Revilers, those who speak against others. They're very, very, very cruel in what they do. Extortioners, remember, put pressure on people to take what is not rightfully theirs. Either none of it belongs to them, or they take more than what they rightfully deserve. None of these will inherit the kingdom of God. Boy, that is a very, very important thing to understand. The kingdom of God is heaven. And he's saying, you can't be in these sins and enter into heaven. Well, then someone says, well, then I'm in trouble. Because in my life previously, I've done some of those things. I guess heaven will never be mine. Aren't you glad Paul didn't stop right there? Listen to the next verse. It's going to make all of us feel a little bit better. And such were some of you. In the past, the Christians in Corinth were involved in some, maybe all, of these sins that Paul said would have kept them out of heaven. But listen to what he says happened in their lives. But you were washed. You know, this is in this series of three words that Paul's going to use. This is the only one that involves activity on the part of both. Listen to Ananias in Acts chapter 22 and verse 16 as Paul relates what he said to him. And now why are you waiting? Arise and be baptized and wash away thy sins, calling on the name of the Lord.

apart. God did the setting apart. Once your sins were taken away, God set you apart for his service. And it's amazing how many times Paul uses that terminology as he talks about churches, wherever they might be, the saints at a given place. Well, they're the set apart people. They were sanctified, set apart by God. They were passive in it. God was active. And then he says, but you were justified. And again, it's a passive. God justified us. The word justified, some old country boy once said, means just as if I'd never sinned. And you know what? He got it right. That's exactly what it means. God makes me as if none of those things had ever happened in my life. It's a beautiful image. And then he goes on to say, in the name of our Lord Jesus and by the Spirit of our God. How did God cause us to be washed, sanctified, and justified? We obeyed, thus we were washed. He washed us of our sins so that we were set apart and we were justified. He did that through Jesus, and then he let us know about it so that we would know what to do through the working of the Holy Spirit, who caused the will of God to be revealed through inspired men and set down on the pages of the Bible. Yes, we truly have ceased being of the world and in sin, and we've been made a new people in Christ.

At the 11th of Leviticus, God required of the ancient people Israel to be holy as he was holy. The requirement was repeated at 1 Peter 1. When we have answered the call to holiness, we have separated ourselves from the carnal world and become reserved unto God for God's purposes. Those who have done so have become sanctified and are known as saints. Holy, saint, and sanctified are all forms of the same word. We are taught at the 12th of Hebrews that no man will see the Lord without holiness, and that diligence is required so that one fail not of the grace of God. Perhaps two important things are being taught to us here. First of all, though a man is saved by divine grace, he is still called unto holiness. Secondly, it is with diligence that he develop and maintain the holiness to which he is called, lest he fail to receive God's grace. It is by diligence in holiness and by the grace of God that a man may one day dwell with his Maker.

Ladies and gentlemen, thank you very much for watching the Fountain of Life television program today. My name is Larry Acuff. I'm the preacher for the Lithia Springs Church of Christ. It is, as we have said many times, always a joy to be able to study the Bible with you. We'd encourage you, get your Bible, get a piece of paper, pencil, pen, something upon which you can take notes, because we know you're going to want to be watching this program, taking notes. We're going to be looking at Matthew 6:33. The Bible says, "But seek ye first the kingdom of God and His righteousness, and all of these things shall be added unto you." So get your Bible, get ready as we study in just a few minutes. We remind you from time to time of the statement that our Lord made in John 4 and verse 14. He said, "But whosoever drinketh of the water that I shall give him shall never thirst, but the water that I shall give him shall be in him a well of water springing up into everlasting life." Then in Revelation 21:6 and Revelation 22 verse 17, again we see that the emphasis is upon the fountain of life. And what we are wanting to do is to take the message of the Bible, let it be a fountain of

0: of life to you. So we would encourage you to encourage others to watch our program. Before we begin our study, we'd like to remind you to go to our website, LithiaSpringsChurchOfChrist.com. Now, you're going to be able to spend a lot of time there because we have a lot of information. The goal of our website is to help you to study the Bible more fully and completely. So let me give you an outline of some of the things that are there that will help you in your study of the Bible. Number one, if you're unable to attend the services of the Church of Christ in your community, you can stream our services live every Sunday morning and Sunday evening. 11 o'clock Eastern Standard Time on Sunday morning, 6 p.m. again Eastern Time on Sunday evening. You can be a part of our worship assembly. Secondly, we would encourage you to go to World Video Bible School. You have access to over 1,000 programs via DVDs. You can study the Bible. There are so many topics, and so I would encourage you. You may have a question about some topic of the Bible. I can almost assure you, you're going to be able to find a program on DVD by going to World Video Bible School. So let me encourage you to do that. Now, in the third place, we have a free online Bible study course. And there are two ways that you can take this course. One, you have to register. And either way, it doesn't matter. You have to register. But once you register, then you can choose one of two tracks. One, choose the track that suits you best. For an example, you may want to just study randomly based on your interest and based on your desire. Or you may want to receive a diploma as a result. Now, if you do that, then there are certain requirements that you're going to have to complete. You're going to have to begin with the book of Genesis. But at the conclusion, you'll receive a diploma having gone through every book of the Bible, Old and New Testament. So this free online Bible study course will be a great help and a great benefit to you. Now, also, you may say, well, I don't want to go into all that detail, but I would like to study the Bible. We have a free Bible correspondence course. This is a 10-lesson course. Now, here's what you do. 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We will send you lesson number one. You complete lesson number one, send it back to us. We will grade it, send it back to you along with lesson number two and a nice certificate of completion. You want all 10 of these certificates. So let me encourage you. 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Now, if you don't want to go to the website, all you need to do is give us a call at 877-700-0559. 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There are links to various opportunities such as Apologetics Press, Gospel Broadcasting Network, and others. 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Look at these opportunities that you have. Now, keep this in mind. Ladies and gentlemen, everything is free. There's no charge for anything. Now, let me also encourage you. Perhaps you may have a question about something I may say on this program. Maybe it doesn't have to be. You may have a question about the Bible. You may want to study the Bible just individually. 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I want you to get your Bible, turn to the book of Matthew chapter number 6 and verse number 33, seeking first the kingdom of God. Our Lord, in the Sermon on the Mount, He said, but seek ye first the kingdom of God and His righteousness, and all these things shall be added unto you. Now, as we proceed into this lesson today, we're going to be talking about, and all these things shall be added to you. But you and I need to recognize something, and that is that the devil wants just the opposite. Now, notice what Jesus said. Jesus said that seek ye first the kingdom of God and His righteousness. Now, the devil wants you to seek the kingdom of God last, not first. He's going to put every type of stumbling block in your way to keep you from doing what our Lord is encouraging us to do in the Sermon on the Mount. For an example, in Matthew 25 and verse number 41, the Bible says, "Then shall he say unto them on the left hand, Depart from me, you cursed, into everlasting fire." Now watch this. Prepared for the devil and his angels. See, the devil wants you to be with him. That's his goal. That's his desire. Our Lord says, you seek first the kingdom of God and his righteousness, all of these things shall be added unto you. The devil says, you follow me. But now watch this, ladies and gentlemen, because if you follow the devil, what you're going to end up with is exactly what we have just read in Matthew 25 and verse number 41. Now keep in mind that our Lord Jesus Christ had priorities. Now, when you and I look at seek ye first the kingdom of God and his righteousness, notice there is that word first. My friend, the Bible is the first of all books. Jesus Christ is the first of all persons. Prayer is the first of all privileges. Soul winning is the first of all works that you and I can do. And our Lord said, but seek ye first. What does that tell us? Our Lord had priorities. For an example, in Luke chapter 19, verse number 10, the Bible says that Jesus came, why? To seek and save those which are lost. This is a priority. In the book of Luke, chapter number 9, verses 51 through 57, they were going through the city of Samaria, but now these Samaritans, they weren't too happy about accepting our Lord Jesus Christ. As a matter of fact, there was a rejection, but I want you to notice this. Remember that the apostles said, well, let us call fire down from heaven. Oh, no, we're not going to do that. Here's what the Bible tells us, however. In Luke chapter number 9, the Bible says that he steadfastly set his face toward Jerusalem. Our Lord was going to Jerusalem for a purpose. He knew and he understood that he came for a purpose and that his priority was. Notice what he says. My will is to do the will of him that sent me while it is day, because the night cometh when no man can work. John 9 verse number 4. So we see the priorities. My question is this. Have you and I set our priorities to do the will of God? In the book of Matthew, chapter number 6, you've read this, you know it by heart, the model prayer, Our Father which art in heaven, hallowed be thy name, thy kingdom come, thy will be done on earth as it is in heaven. Notice, thy will be done. Is that my priority? Is my priority to seek first the kingdom of God? Now, when you and I look at this, there are three things that I want you to observe with me in our lesson today. Now, when you begin to seek first the kingdom of God, now, it's kind of interesting. You know, so many times folks, they don't set goals. They don't make any determination. There are those who do not look out and consider priorities. My friend, let me tell you something. You find individuals who have been a success in life, either financially or otherwise. You find these individuals, and I'm going to tell you, they did not work a 40-hour week. They didn't punch a clock at 8 o'clock in the morning and punch out at 5 o'clock in the afternoon. Why? Because they had a priority. I've told the story here on this program, I know many times, of the illustration of the and then some philosophy and the fellow who had been quite successful in his business. And one of the reasons why he had been so successful, he said, I practiced the and then some philosophy. In other words, when I had something to do, I did that. And then some. Now then, there will be. Okay, number one. Got three of these. Number one, ladies and gentlemen, there will be crucial choices that you have to make. In the book of Joshua, chapter number 24 and verse number 15, notice that Joshua said, now if it seem evil unto you to serve the Lord, choose you this day whom you will serve. Whether gods which your father served that were on the other side of the flood, or the gods of the Amorites in whose land you dwell. But he said, but as far as me and my house, notice this, he made a decision. He said, as far as me and my house, we will serve the Lord. There's a choice you're going to have to make. My friend, if you and I are going to seek first the kingdom of God and His righteousness, we're going to have to make a decision. We're going to have to make a choice. In Matthew chapter number 7, the Bible says, "Enter ye in at the straight gate, for wide is the gate and broad is the way that leads to destruction, and many there be that go in thereat. But straight is the gate and narrow is the way that leadeth unto life, and few there be that find it." Now, what do we find? That an individual is going to have to make a choice. My friend, somebody said, "Well, I lean toward the church." Right? Hell's not built on a slant, ladies and gentlemen, those that lean. You and I have to make a decision. Am I going to enter in the straight gate and the narrow way? Am I going to enter the broad gate, the wide gate, and the broad way? Jesus said, you are going to have to make a decision. Enter you in at the straight gate. Wide is the gate, broad is the way that leads to destruction, and many there be that go in there at. In the book of Joshua chapter 7, you remember Achan there on that occasion when he had gone into the city of Jericho, and the Bible said he looked, he saw those Babylonian garments and the gold and the silver, and he took them. He made a decision. He made a decision. And that decision was, hey, look, I want these things. He lusted after them, and he took them, buried them in his tent. Well, now watch this, folks. His decision not only affected him, but it affected his family. They all died. Once they went back to his tent, wherever it was, and they found them, he had dug in the ground, he had buried them in the ground, and they found them, they brought them out, and they not only brought Achan, but they brought out his family, ladies and gentlemen, and as a result of that, they all died. Why? He made a choice. Same thing is true with us. In Acts chapter 2, for an example, on the day of Pentecost, when Peter preached this great gospel sermon that they had crucified the Son of God. And they cried out to Peter and the rest of the apostles, "Men and brethren, what shall we do?" And then Peter said to them, "Repent and be baptized, every one of you, in the name of Jesus Christ, for the remission of your sins, and you shall receive the gift of the Holy Spirit." They made a decision. 3,000 that day obeyed the gospel of Christ. They made a decision. How long will you halt between two opinions? If you and I go back to the book of 1 Kings, and we go to the 18th chapter of 1 Kings, it's kind of interesting. Elijah challenging the 450 priests of Baal. He said, "Now if the Lord be God, then serve Him. If Baal be God, then serve Him. How long will you halt between two opinions?" And so you and I need to make a decision. And that is, there is a crucial choice that has to be made. You and I, see, we can say, "Well, now, Brother Acuff, I don't think I'll decide." You made a decision. When you said, "I don't think I'll," you made a decision. That decision was not to decide, and that decision was to enter the wide gate and the broad way. Look at the book of Numbers. I want to show you again. Now, see, your decision and mine, ladies and gentlemen, has an effect on others around us. See, notice that Jesus said, "Seek ye first the kingdom of God and His righteousness, all these things shall be unto you." Decisions that Larry Acuff make have an effect upon my family. Go with me to the book of Numbers. You remember in the book of Numbers, chapter number 16, there were three, Korah, Dathan, and Abiram. They made the decision to rebel against the leadership of Moses. So Moses said, well, and they'd gotten 250 of the priests to follow them. And so they went to Moses. They said, "Moses, you're taking too much of this stuff on yourself. You think you're a big shot, don't you? Now, you got no hero to get like that," but that's basically what they said. You think you're a big shot, man? All these said, "We're as good as you are." Moses made the right choice. Let me tell you what he said. God will decide. He went to God with it. God said, "Tell them all to come out in front of their tent, in front of their house. Come out here." They came out. God said, "I'll choose." And He did. And He opened up the earth and swallowed them up. Not just Korah, not just Dathan, not just Abiram, but their family. The decision that they had made to rebel against God's leadership. Listen, ladies and gentlemen, you and I are not, we do not rebel against God's leadership. He outlines what He wants done in His holy word. And so when you and I look at this, there was a crucial choice that had to be made. You and I must make that crucial choice. as well. And that choice will not only have an effect on my soul's salvation, but think about this, my friend. You make a decision to become a child of God. You, by faith, repent of your sins, confess Christ before men, be baptized for the remission of your sins. And you make that decision, you know what it's going to do? It's going to affect your wife. If you're married, it's going to affect your children if you have them or when you do. Why? Because you, my friend, may be the leader. It may be the wife who is leading. 1 Peter chapter number 3, Peter says, now if your wife will, or if your husband is not going to be won by the word, by your life, that person may be won. Crucial choices. Seek ye first the kingdom of God and His righteousness. Crucial choices. Secondly, there will be, my friend, a constant conflict. Now, 1 Peter 5, verse 8, the Bible says, be sober, be vigilant, because your adversary, the devil, is a roaring lion, walketh about seeking whom he may devour. Conflict. I've heard people say, well, I never run into the devil. Well, the reason is you're going the same direction he is. You're going an opposite direction. You're going to run into him. Now, I want you to read this also. In the book of 2 Peter, chapter number 2, verses 7 and 8, the Bible says, and delivered just Lot, vexed with the filthy conversation of the wicked. Now, he was in Sodom and Gomorrah. For that righteous man dwelling among them in seeing and hearing, he saw them. He saw their actions. He saw their sin. I mean, folks, they were overtaken with homosexuality in Sodom and Gomorrah. And Lot saw that. It vexed it. Now watch this. The Bible says in 2 Peter 2, 7 and verse 8, vexed his righteous soul from day to day with their unlawful deeds. Conflict. When you and I, now this, folks have the idea, well, Brother Acuff, I'm going to become a Christian and everything's going to always be just fine. No, it isn't. You're going to be as Lot was, my friend. There will be a constant conflict. Go with me to the book of Luke, chapter number 22, verses 31 and 32. Remember the Lord said to Simon, Simon, Simon, behold, Satan hath desired to have you that he may sift you as wheat. But I prayed for thee, that thy faith fail not, and when thou art converted, strengthen thy brethren. Now watch this, my friend. You and I can let the world determine our life, or we can let Christ determine our life. Love not the world, neither things that are in the world. If any man love the world, the love of the Father is not in him. The things of the world, lust of the flesh, lust of the eyes, the pride of life. These things of the world are not of the Father. The world passeth away, and the lust thereof. But he that doeth the will of God abideth forever. You and I are going to have to make decisions. We're going to make these crucial choices, and we're going to have a constant conflict. For an example, here's sports activities. It's just amazing to me that here are folks, and I guess I'm going to speak right here for a few minutes to those who are Christians, who have obeyed the gospel of Christ. There are folks who watch our program who have been Christians for many years. They have families. Their children get involved in sports activity. And it just so happens that we're going to have some kind of an activity on Wednesday night when the congregation where I attend has a Bible study on Wednesday night. Most congregations do, not everyone, but most every congregation that I'm familiar with, they have a Bible study on Wednesday night. And parents sometimes get their children involved in activities that take them away from Bible school on Sunday. Now, I'm going to say something, and if I may get kicked completely out of the United States of America for what I'm about to say, but I'm going to tell you something. I challenge parents. I encourage parents. Do you got teenage children? Do not let those teenage children have jobs that take them away from the service on the Lord's Day.
1: Oh, but Brother Acuff, you know, it's so hard to get a job.
0: Yes, it is. But listen to this. Jesus said, you seek first the kingdom of God and His righteousness, and all these things shall be added unto you. And so what happens so many times, here is a young person, here's a teenager who needs to be in Bible class, who needs to be in worship. And mom, dad say, oh, isn't it wonderful? He got a job working down there somewhere, ever some fast food place, and he misses Sunday morning and Sunday evening worship assembly. Make a crucial choice that you're going to, a constant, see, you've got crucial choices. and a constant conflict. What about vacations? Oh, I'm not against vacations. Everyone likes vacation. But how many times do we find that on vacation we don't serve the Lord like we should? See, because there's a conflict.
2: Well, now, Brother Acuff, we're out having, you know, it's not going to matter if, you know, now we're on vacation and we're going to, my friend, listen to this. Jesus said, seek ye first the kingdom of God and his righteousness, all these things are going to be added to you. Somebody said, well, you're not going to any points on earth today talking like that. I'm not trying to get points. I'm trying to help you go to heaven, my friend. And all I'm trying to say to you and speak to myself as well, that there are crucial choices. And then there's going to be, once we make those crucial choices, there's going to be a constant conflict because we're going to run into the devil. He is going to put temptation. Count it all joy when you fall into divers temptation, knowing the trying of your faith worketh patience. Now go with me to the third point, and that is this. Watch this. There are crucial choices that have to be made. There will be a constant conflict that you and I will be running into daily or weekly, or, well, more daily than anything else sometime. But now here's the third thing I want you to see. There will be certain comforts, ladies and gentlemen. Now, Matthew 6:33, watch this. But seek ye first the kingdom of God and his righteousness, and all these things shall be added unto you. All these things? All these things? Well, now, what things are we talking about? All these things. Well, go with me, because Jesus has already identified them. In Matthew chapter number 6, verses 25 and 26, therefore I say unto you, take no thought for your life, what you shall eat or what you shall drink, nor yet for your body, what you shall put on. Is not the life more than meat and the body than raiment? Behold the fowls of the air, for they sow not, neither do they reap, nor gather into barns. Yet your heavenly Father feedeth them. Are you not much better than they? Now, my friend, go with me back to Matthew 6. I just gave you verse 25 and 26. I'm going to give you some words. If you've got a pencil, you need to write these down. Notice, now Jesus said, you seek first the kingdom of God and his righteousness, and all these things. Now we said, what are these things? All right, here they are. Life. Life. Jesus said, I'm come that you might have life and that you might have it more abundantly. In these two verses, I would highlight the word life. Secondly, I would highlight the word eat. Now, food, in other words, what are we going to have to eat? Now, that's a common statement that we, or question we should say. You know, I know my wife would say, man, he is always asking, what are we going to eat? Or when are we going to eat? But see, what did Jesus say? Jesus said, you don't have to worry about food. Don't have to worry about food. How many times people say, well, now, Brother Acuff, if I come to Sunday morning and Sunday night, I might lose my job. I got to work on Sunday. You need to make some arrangements. You need to make some arrangements. Jesus said, I'll take care of you. Do you have faith? Do you trust in what Jesus has said? All right? We have the word life, the word eat there. Now, the word drink, water. You know what he's saying to us? Now, let me show you the other statements that I have highlighted in my mind. What you shall put on, that's clothes. And then, notice what he says, consider the fowls of the air. They sow not, neither do they reap nor gather into barns, yet what happens? Your heavenly Father feedeth them. Now, my friend, listen. If he takes care of the fowls of the air, the birds of the air, will he not much more take care of you? And Jesus said, O ye of little faith. And so when you and I see that there are certain comforts, when we seek first the kingdom of God and his righteousness, and the Bible says, all these things shall be added unto you. And so we have the comfort of knowing, folks, look, if I put God first, you know, David made this statement. David said, I'm young, I'm old, I've been young, now I'm old. I've never seen his seed begging bread. God's people are not forsaken. God's not going to let you and I be forsaken. He said, and lo, I will be with you even unto the end of the world. Now let me give you another illustration. Matthew chapter number 25, you remember the five, the two, and the one talent man? Five talent men gained five more.
0: Well done, thou good and faithful servant. Thou hast been faithful over a few things. I will make you ruler over many. Enter thou. Don't you just love that? Enter thou into the joys of thy Lord. Let me show you another one. I said certain comforts. There are certain comforts that you and I enjoy as a result of seeking first the kingdom of God and His righteousness. 1 John 1 verse 7. The Bible says if we walk in the light as He is in the light, we have fellowship one with another, and the blood of Jesus, His Son, cleanses us from our sin. Now, I'm not a Greek scholar, but I understand that what that verse is saying, 1 John 1 verse 7, that verse is saying that it's a continuous action. That if I walk in the light as He is in the light, then the Bible says His blood continues to cleanse me from my sin. What did we say? Okay, folks, there are crucial choices, a constant conflict, and certain comforts. Now, one of those comforts, when you and I seek first the kingdom of God and His righteousness, think about the faithful children that you as a husband or wife will produce as a result of being faithful to God. It's amazing because you teach your children, you bring them up in the nurture and the admonition of the Lord. What a blessing it is, folks, to have children who love you and who love the Lord. Let me give you another one, certain comfort, and that is less problems in life. You put the Lord first, you won't have less problems. And as a result of that, life. Now, I didn't say you're not going to have problems. I said less problems. And so when you and I have someone to whom we can turn, which is Jesus Christ, the Son of God, Jesus said, Matthew 6:33, but seek ye first the kingdom of God and His righteousness, all of these things shall be added unto you. Yes, there will be crucial choices, a constant conflict, and certain comforts that need to be made. Thank you for watching our program today. May God bless you.
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5: Welcome to Good News Today, the program where you will always find good news, no matter what else is happening in the world. I'm Mark Teske, your host for Good News Today. I want to thank you for joining us. We got a great program. Here's what's coming up. We're going to begin with our devotional time, and that consists of a scripture reading, beautiful singing, and a brief study of that scripture. Today, we'll be looking at Genesis chapter 6, verses 5 through 8, where we read of the overwhelming immorality in the ancient world. So get out your Bibles, turn to Genesis 6. I'll meet you there in just a moment. Following our devotional time, we'll visit with Freddie Clayton, Jim Dearman, Cody Boston, and Chad Dollahite before hearing an answer to a viewer's question by Guy Montgomery and Troy Spradlin. We're looking at the Bible's answers to modern problems in today's episode. I hope you'll stay tuned. I hope that you have your Bibles opened up to Genesis 6, where we read beginning at verse 5. Then the Lord saw that the wickedness of man was great in the earth, and that every intent of the thoughts of his heart was only evil continually. And the Lord was sorry that he had made man on the earth, and he was grieved in his heart. So the Lord said, I will destroy man whom I have created from the face of the earth, both man and beast, creeping things and birds of the air, for I am sorry that I have made them. But Noah found grace in the eyes of the Lord.

0: in Genesis chapter 6, we're in the early years of history, around 3400 BC, which is 2,000 years after creation. So during that 2,000 years, we don't have many details between creation and the flood. We mostly have genealogies and lifespans, so we don't know a lot of details of that time period. But our text tells us that man had become exclusively wicked. Now, we may think that things could never get worse than they are today, but they were. This exclusively evil, it's difficult for us to understand and comprehend. And the best thing I can think of is some of those dystopian movies where people are, there's no organization, it's just total anarchy, and everybody's just looking out for themselves. I would hate to live in a world like that. And we need to realize what God had to do to resolve that extreme problem. He wiped out most of the world. Now, this situation grieved God, who had given man free will, but man abused that free will, continued to choose the wrong thing. And if God would have allowed that to continue, there would be no hope left for anybody. Thus, nobody would ever be able to have a relationship with him. God's patience goes, but only so far. Genesis chapter 15, verse 16, Abraham was told, the iniquity of the Amorites is not yet complete, so your family is going to be four generations in Egypt. Then Joshua is going to lead the people to take the promised land. And God's instructions were to utterly destroy some cities. Why? Because their iniquity was complete. Then we get to Genesis chapter 18. Abraham negotiated with God and got down to say that he would not destroy Sodom for the sake of 10 righteous souls. But God did destroy Sodom, which tells us there weren't 10 righteous souls in that city. Our text goes to tell us in this horrible situation, but Noah found grace. His actions caught God's attention. His life showed that he was different. He was obedient to God rather than evil like everybody else. Peter calls him a preacher of righteousness, 2 Peter 2, verse 5. So that 100 years he spent building the ark, he was preaching to the people. And he was listed in Hebrews 11 in the Faith Hall of Fame. Noah found grace. It was earned in his case. Too many people put the stress on unmerited favor. Well, he merited the favor of God because he was not evil continually. So as we seek to apply this to our lives, the flood and this whole situation helps us to understand God's view of sin. It's an extreme physical illustration that we can learn from. This was the worst disaster the world has ever seen. Imagine being with Noah and his family, the rotting plants and animals floating in the floodwaters around them, the sounds, the smells of death. It would have been a very, very disturbing situation. What about the animal sacrifices in Leviticus 4 and 5 for the sins that the people committed? Another extreme physical illustration. And that's even goes further than that with Jesus' death on the cross. We can also see from this text that God knows exactly what's going on. He knew the evil of the people, and he knew the positive qualities of Noah. He knows every idle word that we speak, Matthew 12, verse 36. And realize it's the church's responsibility to teach and to practice morality today. We need to understand God's justice, his view of sin. He can't even look upon it. And keep pressing ahead as his church, being the salt and light he asked us to be, Matthew 5, 13 through 16. God's word is very relevant to us, even 2,000 years after it was completed. And that's good news for us today. Well, it's time for a visit with Freddie Clayton, and he's looking at politics and morality.
1: Politicizing morality. Really? Satan has many devices for the corruption of humanity. Among those is his ability to get his followers to redefine terms of morality. Many of those are familiar to all of us. For example, the practice of murdering babies in the womb is called abortion. And one of Satan's devices is to politicize that term along with many other terms. A few years ago, a deacon in a congregation in Oklahoma chastised the preacher for speaking out against abortion, saying that he was preaching on politics. Now, we all know that partisan politics has no place in the pulpit, and no faithful gospel preacher will ever preach on such topics. But the devil and his followers in high places know that if they can persuade men that preaching on the morals that God's word sets forth is politics, then they can silence opposition to their immorality. The same is true with sodomy. If it can't be politicized, then preachers who preach the truth can be silenced. It's often been said by liberals, you can't legislate morality. And they are, in a sense, correct. Man cannot legislate morality. God's already done that. His immutable moral code by which he intends men to live was impressed upon the human race in the very beginning, and it cannot be changed. Of course, what politicians mean by that statement is that legislatures or Congress cannot legislate against immorality. When it is proposed that gambling, liquor, or same-sex marriage be made legal, the cry oftentimes goes up, you can't legislate morality. Those proposals do not pretend to legislate in the moral realm. What they propose is to align man's secular laws with the moral law of God. What objectors really mean is this. You can't pass a law that agrees with God's moral law and opposes our heathenism. Evil men in high places may politicize morality and call it politics, but Christians must never fall for that kind of thinking. We have to lift up our voices like a trumpet, cry aloud, spare not, Isaiah 58 verse 1, and let the chips fall where they may. The land is ruled, and when I say ruled, I mean ruled, not governed, by evil men. And the sooner they are gone from their high places, the better. And that includes, but it's not limited to, those in the very highest of positions. I've never preached on politics and never intend to. But evil men trampling underfoot the morality of the Bible have to be called evil, because to do otherwise was to do a grave injustice to the will of Almighty God. We cannot remain silent in the face of wickedness. We must stand up and be counted for what's right and provably good.
0: Amen. Don't allow Satan to use the claim of politics to silence God's people on moral issues. That passage Freddie cited, Isaiah 58, verse 1, cry aloud, spare not, lift up your voice like a trumpet, tell my people their transgression. Thanks, Freddie. What things does God really care about? Why not enroll in our free Bible course that will guide you through a study of the Bible that teaches you what God expects you to know? Grab something, take down our information, and enroll today.
2: 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We'd like to hear from you. Hearing from our audience is always good news to us.
0: You can always go straight to our website, gnttv.org, and sign up there. Now here's Jim Dearman with some sound words for us about freedom.
3: We will live eternally if we obey sound words.
2: There are two kinds of freedom. False freedom, where one is able to do as he likes, and true freedom, where one is free to do as he ought to do. Freedom is a controlled privilege, not a license to do what one pleases. Today, people are concerned less and less about rules, and that's reflected by the way they drive, the way they litter the streets, the way they cheat in business, and on their income taxes. The end result of this false freedom will be heartache, torment, despondency, and death. Each of us has the freedom to choose. Joshua said, "Choose for yourselves this day whom you will serve." Whom you will serve? The sacrificial Lord or your sinful self? That's the choice. You have the freedom to choose, but you also must bear the consequences of your choice. John wrote, "If the Son makes you free, you shall be free indeed." And obedience to the gospel of Christ makes one free indeed.
3: We will live eternally if we obey sound words.
0: Freedom provides the ability to make choices for ourselves, but we'll be accountable for those decisions, Romans 2, verse 6. Thanks, Jim. Have you ever missed an episode of Good News Today? Wish you could watch it? There's a few ways you can do that through our website, Facebook, or YouTube. 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The program's there every Sunday, so you never have to miss an episode. It's time to see what's going on in Cody's corner of the world.
4: Welcome to Cody's Corner. Today, I want to talk to you about an experience that my wife and I had recently. We're gearing up at Central for our annual Breakfast with Santa event. And every year when that comes around, we have a lot of projects, craft projects we have to get done for this event. And so the other day, my wife, we finally had a Saturday of a little bit of freedom and some free time. And so she was going to make these giant cupcakes. And so she bought a trash can that was kind of looked almost like a cupcake liner, a little wrap. And then she bought that insulation foam that you can spray that dries pretty quickly. And so she then sprayed all that in there, and she was wearing gloves and everything else as she was trying to spray to get it to look like a cupcake. Well, the gloves that she was wearing started to get sticky and was making it difficult for her to be able to do what she needed to do. So she had taken them off, and as that foam was drying, she didn't wait for the first layer to dry before she added the next layer. And as a result, that first layer started to sag and droop off the side of the top of the trash can. And so natural instinct there, reflex, she just reached out and grabbed that undried, that soft, not hard insulation foam. And as a result, her hands were covered with that stuff. Well, she went inside. She started to wash her hands with regular soap. She used dish soap. She tried all that she could. I went and bought some things. We looked it up online. What do you do to get this stuff off your hands? Because it would not come off. And it said things like try vegetable oil or baby oil, or you could even use like the nail polish remover, but it had to have the acetone in it. Well, the vegetable oil didn't really do much. And so we tried the nail polish remover, and we tried it again. And again, and eventually, after she had applied it many times and soaked her fingers in it for a while and everything else, eventually that stuff started to kind of dissolve on her hands and she could peel it off and kind of break it apart and get it off her hands. But it took a long time. And as we were doing that and trying to get all that off her hands, it made me think kind of how sin sticks to us. And the choices that we make. And at times, it's almost like our past and the things we've done in the past, we can't escape. Like they cling to us and there's nothing that can remove them. There's nothing strong enough to detach our sins from our identity and who we are and allow us to live a life without that weighing us down. And I was reminded of a passage in Isaiah, specifically Isaiah chapter 1. In verse 18, when the prophet Isaiah said, "Come now and let us reason together, says the Lord. though your sins are like scarlet, they shall be as white as snow. Though they are red like crimson, they shall be as wool. In other words, it's not just the idea of your sins being forgiven, but it's the idea that the blood of Jesus makes it as if the sin was never there in the first place. That red stain is white. And so I know it can feel difficult at times, and you might struggle to get that sin in your life from your past to uncling to you. But the blood of Jesus is powerful enough if you allow it. When we come into contact with that blood in baptism, it makes it as if that sin was never there in the first place. What a blessing. And the reality is, when we doubt that we can truly be forgiven, that we feel like we can never let go of the sin or it'll never be apart from us, we don't really doubt ourselves or think lowly of ourselves. In a way, we're actually doubting the power of the blood. And so I encourage you, don't doubt the power of the blood of Jesus. Don't let sin cling to your life. But trust that when you turn to Jesus, his blood is powerful enough to get all of that insulation foam off your hands, to make it as if the crimson stain of sin was never there in the first place. And praise God for that. Well, that's it for my corner of the world. I hope that you have a blessed day.
0: Another excellent lesson from something that's common in our world. Cody has a great ability in this area. Thanks, Cody. Chad Dalhite's here for just a minute, and he's got a declaration.
5: May I have just a minute of your time? The United States of America celebrates July 4th each year to commemorate the adoption of the Declaration of Independence. This declared the 13 original American colonies were independent of British rule and had officially formed a new nation. Today, whether collectively as a country or as individuals, if we want the best life possible, we need to sign a proverbial declaration of dependence upon God for all that we have or will be. Jesus came to give the abundant life, John 10:10. But many today are like those of whom Jesus said, "You will not come to me that you may have life," John 5:40. We need to realize, as Paul said, Acts 17:25, and also in verse 28, God gives to all life, breath, and all things. And then in verse 28, he says, "In him we live and move and have our being." Recognizing his sovereignty and declaring our dependence upon Jesus Christ is true freedom, both here and in the hereafter. I'm Chad Dalhite, and this is Just a Minute.
0: Have you noticed that when times are hard, people understand their dependence on God? When things seem to be going well, we're still dependent on him, whether we realize it or not. Thanks, Chad. 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It's a daily reminder to help get your day started off right. Thanks to our supporters who make our podcast and this broadcast possible. In just a moment, we'll give our Bible question to Guyton Montgomery and Troy Spradlin.

0: Now we have a Bible question for Guyton and Troy. Is the Bible's teaching on morality outdated?
1: All right, Troy, I got a question.
2: Okay.
1: All right, so after Adam and Eve sinned, they attempted to cover their nakedness with some fig leaves, but what did God do for them?
2: He made animal skins or clothes for them.
1: All right, so the priesthood, God was concerned with them having certain type of clothing, right?
2: That's exactly right. He wanted a very specific that they had to be completely covered up.
1: All right, so in the New Testament, are there references to the idea of clothing whenever it comes to us as Christians and individuals?
2: Yeah. Paul talks about clothing in his letters.
1: All right, so since God has always expected man to be modestly clothed, does that mean that's outdated and we just need to become nudist?
2: I was wondering where you're going with this. No, we still need to wear clothes, even though that's something that may be considered old-fashioned because it's found in the Bible.
1: All right. For clarification, if you're watching this and you think I'm promoting nudity, I'm not. That is a sin. It is wrong. And that's not. But I wanted to use something that seemed to be like an extreme to introduce today's question, because sometimes people think because something is outdated, then we need to abandon it or it doesn't apply to today. Here we are in 2023. So the question is, I hear my friends say the Bible's teachings are outdated, especially when it comes to LGBTQ issues. How do I answer this?
2: Oh, wow. Well, that is a very good question. It's also one of those hot button controversial questions, but pay attention to what the main heart is like it's outdated. So in other words, we're trying to discount the Bible to say that that doesn't apply to our issues today. And that's just not true. I think you did a great job of saying that just because it's in the Bible doesn't mean that we can't still use it, because the Bible is always relative because man has never changed in the entire time he's been on the face of the planet.
1: Yeah, over and over you look in Scripture, it's just man doing the same things, repeating the same problems. You know, Scripture actually tells us there's nothing new under the sun.
2: That's right.
1: And so when you start looking at this, and they use the LGBTQ issue, we don't want to focus on that. But if you think Old Testament law, he condemns. New Testament law, he condemns by describing the act, saying this is unrighteousness. Mm-hmm. Now, we come to 2023. Is it just outdated? No, because the law of Christ, remember, Christ is our king. We are in the body of Jesus, which is his kingdom. And so he is the ruler of it. He gives us a law, and that's what Galatians 6:2 talks about. And that law is to stay in effect until he delivers the kingdom up to the Father, according to 1 Corinthians 15.
2: Exactly. And he has dealt with sexual sin since the beginning. And he goes all the way up through the New Testament, as well as all other sins. And that's the most important thing, is that we're talking about the sin, not necessarily the soul. The soul is very important. And a lot of people want to use the Bible to say, well, you're just using hate speech or something like that. That's just not true.
1: And what I would do oftentimes, because it's not only this issue, sometimes in marriage issues, because, do we even need to be married today? That's outdated. We'll just live together. We'll just have that significant other. And so on that occasion, that's not dealing with the homosexuality movement.

Thanks, guys. Well, I hope you've seen that the Bible is very applicable to our modern world. When we read it and understand it in the context that it was given, we can then take those principles and apply them logically and rationally to things that we encounter today. The Bible is still relevant, and we encourage you to study it on a regular basis. And don't forget to check everything people tell you that the Bible says, because there's false teachers out there who are going to tell you a little truth mixed with some error. So search the scriptures, make sure you're being told the truth. If you need to check us again, you can do it through our website, our apps, or a podcast. Know that we love you, we're praying for you, and we want you to make it to heaven.

It has been said that insanity is doing the same thing over and over, expecting a different result. But sometimes we want the same results. I want General Mills to make my Lucky Charms the same way every single time. So I want them to do the same thing over and over and over again. However, sometimes we want to change. We want to develop a better prayer life, a deeper faith, or a more profound relationship with God. These cases require change. President Thomas Jefferson once opined, "If you want something you've never had, you must be willing to do something you've never done." Change is hard. Changing ourselves is the hardest. But Jesus calls us to change. It's called repentance, and it's essential to our salvation. When we turn away from sin, Jesus leads us to the better, abundant life that we desire. Rephrasing Jefferson, we might say, if you want the eternal life you've never had, you must be willing to change like you've never done.

0: Hi, my name's Mike Hickson. I want to welcome you to Counterpoint with me today, B.J. Clark. It's always a joy for us to be together to talk about the Bible. Today, we're going to be asking the question, what's the value of pain and suffering? Please stay tuned. B.J., I know that there are probably some folks that are saying, the value of pain and suffering? I mean, come on now. But, you know, in James chapter 1, verse 2, James said, count it all joy when you fall into various trials. I know that that's probably hard to understand how James could pin something like that under the direction of the Holy Spirit. But there is some value in pain and suffering. Now, we live in a world that has been subjected to pain and suffering. Job said it well, man born of woman is a few days and full of trouble. And I don't know if many people that I've ever met have ever met in days gone by that have been exempted from pain and suffering. So what about the origin of pain and suffering? I mean, where did it all begin?
1: Really, we have to go back to the Garden of Eden, and we see that man's sin brought pain and suffering into this world. It wasn't a part of the original garden paradise. When God finished, he looked at everything he'd made, and it was very good. End of Genesis chapter 1. But within a couple of chapters, things are not so good because man is now driven from the garden paradise. He's going to have to sweat and toil in a way that's going to be indeed so difficult, and the wife is going to be in hard labor with the birth of the children in the future, and it's just going to be a sin-cursed earth.
0: Yeah.
1: Every open grave that you and I have ever walked to, or that anyone

0: and watching this program has ever walked to has been because of sin. Sin is the cause of pain and suffering. One of my favorite preachers, a man by the name of Franklin Camp, had a young daughter who died tragically. And someone said to Brother Camp, "How could God do this to you? You've been so faithful to him," et cetera, et cetera. And Brother Camp wisely responded, "God didn't do this, sin did."
1: That's right.
0: His daughter's personal sin. She was, I think, about 7 years old, if I remember correctly. So obviously he's not saying she sinned.
1: That's right.
0: But we live in a world where sin has wrecked this world. And now we're longing to get to the world where we don't have to deal with that anymore.
1: That's right. You know, BJ, one of my favorite preachers as well, Brother Franklin Camp, just a storehouse of knowledge. And the older I get, the more I cherish what he has written. He has left a lot of good audio material for us to just sit down and digest. But I remember reading, Brother Camp had written an article about the loss of his little girl, and she was just entering the first grade. And what really struck me is it was at the end of the year, and he was just kind of doing a review of the year. And he said, "Okay, here's some things that I've learned at the close of this year." And he talked about some of the great blessings that had come to his mind at the loss of this child that he dearly loved. And one of the things he said was how much he had learned to love the Bible, because he could go back and read and study. And you know, when you go back and you look at the Bible to understand that, you know, we live in a world subjected to pain and suffering, but there is a God who cares deeply for us. Yes. And that is interested in our plight. When we hurt, when we suffer, he knows about that.
0: Yes.
1: And there are a lot, you know, for example, in 1 Peter chapter 5, verse 7, Peter would say, casting all your care on him. And the reason is because he cares for you. David, look at some of the highs and lows in the life of David. David had joys, frustrations, successes, failures. And David knew something about losing a child.
0: Yes.
1: And he also understood that, you know what, that child's not coming back, but I can go be with that child one day. And so when it comes to the Word of God and facing trials, is it not the case that we can look at God's Word as a source of comfort?
0: David is the very one who probably wrote Psalm 119. I believe he's the best candidate for that psalm. Whoever wrote it said this in verse 28, "My soul melteth for heaviness. Strengthen thou me according to thy word." So there is the psalmist saying, my soul is melting inside of me because of the heaviness of my heart. But he says, strengthen me according to your word. He thought the word of God was what he needed. So many of the psalms are the psalms that are psalms where a writer is saying, God, I just don't understand.
1: Yeah.
0: I don't know what to do. Are you even hearing me? Are you listening to me? And then it's almost as if he pep talks himself through the process and says, wait a minute, you were with these people and you have helped me in the past. Yes, why should I doubt you now, God? And by the end of the psalm, he's singing his faith again, is very squarely placed in God. And he knows that God is there. He can cast all of his burden upon the Lord, and God will sustain him, Psalm 55 right. And verse 22.
1: Yeah, and what about in Psalm 119 when he said, it's good for me that I've been afflicted, that I might learn your statutes. Again, I don't think in the midst of trial and adversity, difficult circumstances, that we're relishing what we're experiencing. But I do think that once we come out on the other side, we can reflect back and say, okay, you know what, here's some things that I've learned about myself. And you know, BJ, David is a great example, I think a tremendous case study. And David had a lot of very positive things to say about God helping him through the adversities of life. But don't you think that in some way we learn something about ourselves when we face adversity? You know, one of the reasons we need to develop a strong faith is so that when tough times come, will have the resiliency and the stick-to-itiveness to say, you know what, I'm not going anywhere. Absolutely. I'm going to stay true to God.
0: You know, one of the strongest evidences that we need as much today as the psalmists needed when they wrote those psalms. And David wrote about 73 of them, and there were others who wrote the other psalms that make up the 150. But think about this fact right here, and this tells you the more things change, the more they stay the same. If you were to go to the bookstore today, any Bible bookstore, and buy a New Testament, of the 39 books that are in the Old Testament, which one is most likely to be attached as sort of a bonus book at the end of your little pocket New Testament?
1: Psalms.
0: Occasionally you'll see one that has Proverbs in there too, but without question, the majority of the time, it will be Psalms. Why Psalms? Is it more inspired than Deuteronomy? Is it, what makes it the book that, why don't you find New Testaments that have the book of Joshua at the end of them? Or the book of Hosea or any other book? Is not to suggest that Psalms is more inspired or more important, but I'm persuaded that it's the one that is put there because people deal today with That's the same right. kinds of hurts and heartaches and sorrows and troubles that they did when those Psalms were written. And the one reason music moves us so much is the lyrics show us someone is feeling what I'm feeling, or someone has felt that. And that makes me feel like I can tap into my emotions and turn to God with those emotions.
1: I agree. I think that's a great observation. BJ, you know, in the book of Job, of course, would be a great example of someone who suffered immensely in life. And, you know, there's an expression found at least three times in chapter one. You remember everything was going well with Job, had a large family, wealthy. He really had life going for him. And then all of a sudden, in successive waves, word comes, tragedy has stricken. And the phrase that's used, while he was still speaking, boom, another messenger comes. While he's still speaking, another messenger comes. Each messenger bringing a message of doom and loss. And, you know, over in chapter two, you know, it's one thing to lose your wealth, another thing to lose your family, but then to lose your health. And then add to that the support of your wife, the loss of the support of your wife. And yet, you know, over in chapter 13, Job had, I think, the presence of mind to say, though he slay me, yet will I trust him. We have to learn to trust God, not just in good times, but in bad times too, don't we?
0: Absolutely. And some of those times are almost unimaginable for us to see people go through, and yet we know that people have made it through those tough times in the past. The Hall of Faith in Hebrews 11 is full of men and women who've made it through some very, very difficult and trying times because they kept God as their compass and they wouldn't turn away from him. And I keep thinking, when you were going through this description a moment ago, I keep thinking back to a preacher's luncheon that I attended in my early years as a preacher, in which a preacher told me the following, and I don't have any recollection of where this transpired, but I remember so vividly him telling me about a mother that was bathing her infant when the daughter came bursting in the door and announced to the mother that her son had just been hit by a car while riding his bicycle just out in front of the house. The mother says to the daughter, stay here with the baby. Stay here with the baby, and I'll go check on your brother. And so the mother goes out to check on the brother, her son. The daughter is also the sister to the brother, and so she's like, I just want to see for a minute if he's okay. And she thinks she can leave the baby there just long enough to go check real quick and then rush back before the baby needs more attention. But she trips and falls going down the stairs. And it ends up with the boy died. because he was hit by the car and it killed him. The daughter died from the head trauma running down the stairs, and the baby drowned.
1: Oh, my.
0: Now, you try to think about navigating your way through a day like that. Mm. And it seems almost fictional that something like that could happen. But when you read the book of Job, you know that's historical truth. And you know that things can happen sometimes in such fast frame fashion.
1: And you know, BJ, yeah. the thing that strikes me, here's a family, you know, they wake up, you know, certain day of the week, life's good, everything's going well. And who would have ever dreamed that by nightfall,
0: yes,
1: that family would have lost three children?
0: Exactly.
1: Same thing with Job. You know, life's good. You got 10 children. You know, I did a funeral service probably a little over a year ago. Right at a year ago. There was an older couple. They both had COVID. The wife died like on a Thursday. 3 days later, he died. And so here we are at the cemetery, and there are two caskets at the graveyard. 2 months earlier, I had stood at that same place and done the funeral service, the committal service, for their two-year-old great-grandbaby that had drowned. Now, you know, that's hard. I mean, I can't begin to wrap my mind around that.
0: Exactly.
1: But I mean, these people, I mean, this is real stuff. And these people have, they have faced tremendous loss. And so, okay, as you said, now I've got to try to somehow navigate my way through the rest of this life. Is it going to be easy? No. It's going to be a bittersweet existence probably from here on.
0: And it's at this point that some people start questioning, where was God? Where was God? Why didn't he stop this from happening? If he's really there, why doesn't he care? And they don't understand that God is not responsible for the world that exists where those bad things happen. Sin is what caused it, and man sinned on his own. God didn't force him to. Man did this. The beauty is that God has given us a way to get through that pain, knowing we're headed to a place where there is no more pain or sorrow. What do you gain by giving up on God?
1: Man.
0: God is the only way to get through these. No wonder Paul would write in Romans 15 and say that through patience and comfort of the scriptures, we have hope. Romans 15:4. And so, yes, this word right here has the capacity to comfort my soul. And then I can pour my heart out in prayer to God and comfort my heart. What a wonderful combination that is as I seek the solace and comfort that only God can give.
1: That's right. And you know, BJ, you know, there are people in the world, and sadly, there are some within the body of Christ that literally have shaken their fist in the air at God, so to speak, and they blame God for their loss or their adversity. When, you know, I always say, look, if you want to be upset with something, be upset at the devil. Yeah. He's the cause of all this mess. Right. It's not God. God didn't do it. And, you know, I know it's been said before. It's not original with me, but, you know, people have asked before, you know, where was God when his son died? Well, he's the same place he is today.
0: Yes.
1: He was in heaven. Did it break the heart of God to lose his son? Sure. But with God's help and his comfort, we can make it. You mentioned the Apostle Paul. You know, over in 2 Corinthians chapter 12, Paul talks about that thorn in the flesh that had been given to him to buffet him, lest he be exalted above measure. And it's interesting to me that he said he prayed three times for God to remove that thorn in the flesh. And God responded by saying, you know what? My grace is sufficient for you. Mm-hmm. Maybe talk a little bit, if you would, BJ, about the sufficiency of God's grace to help us in times of need like this.
0: You know, the same book you just mentioned begins with the Apostle Paul referring to God as the God of all comfort, 2 Corinthians chapter 1 and verse 3, who, notice verse 4, comforteth us in all our tribulation. But here's an important part, that we may be able to comfort them which are in any trouble, by the comfort wherewith we ourselves are comforted of God. So God's intention is that we take the comfort that we get from him and we pass it on to others and distribute it to others so that they can feel a sense of comfort. How marvelous is it to know that when we're going through tough times, there are brethren out there who know and who care and who pray and who'll send a card, who'll just drop by, who'll make a phone call, send a text, sometimes out of the blue send money that says, hey, I know you must have some extra expenses right now. Where does all that come from? That's someone acting like God acted.
1: That's exactly right.
0: Giving, loving, compassionate people. And where would we be without one another?
1: Yeah, you know, Paul in Galatians 6:2 said, bear one another's burdens and so fulfill the law of Christ. To have the opportunity to be a burden bearer, to try to help someone. And many of us, we've been blessed. We face tough times. We've been blessed with that. And can we empathize and sympathize with people that are facing similar things? Sure we can. Yeah, you know, another, I think, great blessing, if I remember correctly, one of the things Brother Camp talked about at the loss of his child, he said was prayer. You know, prayer, where would we be without prayer? And you know, you mentioned the fact that, you know, there are people that are praying for us. It strikes me that Paul, on one occasion in 1 Thessalonians chapter 5, verse 25, I believe, said, brethren, pray for us. You know, to know that there are people praying on our behalf, that is very encouraging.
0: And that the effectual, fervent prayer of a righteous man availeth much or accomplishes much. Prayer is not some empty exercise of speaking into the air and just feeling good, like some kind of placebo effect. No, it's genuinely powerful enough to effect change.
1: That's right.
0: Abraham's prayer of holy boldness in the book of Genesis is really instructive to us about how we can be respectful to God and yet still call on him to do what only he can do. Remember, he asked God to spare Sodom and Gomorrah.
1: Yeah.
0: If just 50 righteous souls could be found, and God said he would. And then Abraham said, okay, 45. God said he would, then 40. So then he gets a little bolder and he starts jumping. He says, what about 30? Yes. What about 20? Yes. What about 10? Some people would have stopped.
1: Yeah.
0: Now, in his prayers, he says, Father, please, if you know, he was very respectful, but he just kept asking for more. James 4:2 says, you have not because
1: you
0: ask not. And so, what does Luke 18:1 say? Men ought always to pray and not to faint. So we just keep on praying without ceasing doesn't mean 24 hours a day, 7 days a week. I'm only praying, but there's never a time in my life when prayer is not a vital part of my life, and that's the whole purpose of it.
1: Yeah, you know, BJ, maybe to piggyback a little bit on that word boldly, in Hebrews chapter 4, verse 16, the writer said, let us therefore draw boldly under the throne of grace. Why? That we might receive mercy and find grace to help in time of need. Yeah. Are there times in life when we have genuine needs? Yes. Can we go before the throne of God and verbalize? Think about Jesus. You know, when the Hebrew writer said over in chapter 5 that Jesus, in the days of his flesh, offered up prayers, supplications with strong crying and tears. I think he's talking about the Garden of Eden. I mean, the Garden of Gethsemane.
0: Right.
1: And so here's the Lord pouring his heart out to the Father. Do we not have that same right?
0: That's right. He's praying more earnestly, showing the prayer sometimes has more intensity than it does at other times. It's always effective, but sometimes it's even more intense. And when we're praying to God, God, please, we're asking for this. What kind of father would just look at a child asking in all sincerity for some blessing and be completely detached and unconcerned about it? That is not at all the way our Almighty God is.
1: I know you quoted just a minute ago, Psalm 55:22. But, you know, in Psalm 55, David literally is casting his burden on the Lord. And I think just based upon what he says here, he's been hurt by someone very close to him.
0: Mm-hmm.
1: And you remember he begins the psalm by saying, give ear to my prayer, O God. Do not hide yourself from my supplication. Attend to me, hear me. And then he talks about his disposition. He said, I'm restless in my complaint. I moan noisily because of the voice of the enemy, because of the oppression of the wicked. They bring down trouble upon me, and in wrath they hate me. In verse 4, he said, my heart is severely pained within me. The terrors of death have fallen upon me. And I really like what he says in verse 6, and I think that many of us can relate. He said, oh, that I had wings like a dove, for then I would fly away and be at rest. Have you ever just thought, you know, I'd like to just somehow get away from all of this?
0: Right.
1: And then he goes on to say, I would hasten my escape from the windy storm and tempest. And then listen to him down in verse 16. He said, as for me, I'll call upon God and the Lord will save. Evening and morning and at noon, I will pray and cry aloud. And then he said, and he shall hear my voice.
0: Yes.
1: Does God hear our prayer? Yes.
0: That confidence means a lot.
1: Yeah. And you know, in Psalm 56, and I know you and I, we've talked about this before, and I want to maybe get you to make a comment or two, particularly, excuse me, on verse 8. When he said, put your tears into my bottle. Are they not in your book? You know, tears are a precious thing, and it moves us when we see people shedding tears in life. And David here's talking about his tears and God's perception of those tears or reaction to those tears, doesn't he?
0: Yes, it's almost as if he says, you've collected my tears in a bottle, thus showing that I've never cried a tear that you didn't know about. It was not uncommon back in those times for soldiers to leave and go off to fight and be gone for months or even years at a time. And there was a tradition that when their mate or loved one would miss them, they would cry and collect their tears in a bottle. So the figurative nature of this passage has a literal truth to it, and that is, even though God doesn't literally have a bottle in heaven with my name on it, the point is, he's made a record of it in my mind. I think of the widow who's just said goodbye to his loved one or her loved one, as the case may be, and they've walked away from the cemetery, and their knees buckle, and they feel like, I can barely make it back to the car. They get home, all the dishes are returned to the church building, and an empty chair sits across from them where their loved one sat for almost 50 years or more. And in the solitude of their home, in the absence of their mate, the tears just start flowing. No elder knows about it, no preacher knows about it, no member knows about it. It's spontaneous. Is there anyone in the world, in the universe, who knows they're crying and how much they're crying and how many tears came streaming down their cheeks? Is there anyone?
1: The Lord.
0: There is. Psalm 56:8. God knows.
1: That's right. And you know, in verse 9, he said, this I know because God is for me. And to know that God will see us through tough times. Matter of fact, down in Psalm 57, you remember David said, be merciful to me, O God, be merciful to me, for my soul trusts in you. In the shadow of your wings, I will make my refuge until these calamities have passed by. And so God can be a shelter, a haven of rest in difficult times.
0: And isn't it marvelous that he is available 24/7 and we're never unable to get to him? I tell sometimes about this CEO who told his secretary, hold my calls, cancel my appointments. I've got this project deadline. I can't take any calls or see anyone right now. Multimillionaire from across the country calls. Secretary shields him from that, says, when can he call you back? Multi-authoritative person from town comes and says, I want to see him. No, he's not available. Then a tiny little knock on the door, three-year-old boy that belongs to him is knocking. He comes out of his chair. He opens the door. He looks down. There's this boy with his arms up like this, pick me up, Daddy. And he picks him up and he hugs him and gives him a fatherly kiss and says, I love you. How did that boy gain access to a man that multimillionaire bigwigs are highfalutin ranking officials in town couldn't get to. What did he have they didn't have? It's sonship. He's a child of God.
1: That's right.
0: A child of that Father, just like you and I can get to God because we're his children.
1: That's a wonderful thought. BJ, minute left. What would a person need to do to be a Christian and to be able to get through this world?
0: We can become children of God by faith in Christ Jesus, Galatians 3:26. But then he goes on to say that that's a faith that puts on Christ by baptism. For as many of you as were baptized into Christ have put on Christ. So it's not just baptism alone. We don't believe in magic water. We believe that there is a penitence preceded by faith, followed by confession, that is then followed by baptism in water, not trusting in the water, but trusting in the God who told us to get into the water, just like Naaman didn't trust in the water of the River Jordan. He trusted in the God who told him to get there, and he was cleansed. We're cleansed by the blood of Christ, and then we can now live for Christ, follow him, and someday live with Christ.
1: Well, that's a comforting thought, BJ. As always, BJ, it's so good to be with you. Yes, thank you for those words of wisdom. Thank you for being a part of our program today. We look forward to being with you again next week. Until then, God bless you.
2: Hello, this is Bob Pritchard with a Gospel Minute. I won't forget it. Traveling back from a meeting, I had to make an unplanned stop for gas in a not-so-nice neighborhood in Chattanooga. Going in for my gas, I found very long lines. Finally, a clerk opened another register and announced, "Gas only down here. I can get you if you don't want lottery tickets." The station was filled with customers buying the then-new Tennessee lottery tickets. Official-looking stickers on the registers advised, "Play responsibly." Observing the players, though, I didn't see any who looked like they could afford to throw away their money on the tiny chance of winning the lottery. They left with handfuls of lottery tickets, going back to old cars and hungry children. What a shame that the poor of Tennessee are becoming poorer to subsidize an education fund for the rich and middle class. Jesus warned, "Take heed and beware of covetousness, for a man's life consisteth not in the abundance of the things which he possesseth." Luke 12:15. He then went on to tell the story of the man we know as the rich fool. The lottery, based on covetousness, seems to be designed to capture poor fools. How sad.

0: fabric of family.
1: When we came on a Sunday, part of the Bible was back
2: part of what another part of the Bible.
3: Hallelujah, and the glory revive us again.
0: I'm Barry Gilreath, minister of the Stutz Road Church of Christ in Florence, Alabama, and host of Fabric of Family, a program designed to address family needs, but from a biblical perspective. We're glad that you're with us today. Do the avenues of modern media impact our culture and values today? Well, certainly they do. Whether it's music or surfing the internet or social media outlets or even television itself, we're all affected by our environment. Now, that can be good or it can be bad. You see, it really depends on what we fill our minds with. And the amount of time that we spend doing those things can have an impact upon what we believe and even what we practice. Today's program isn't so much about modern media's influence upon mothers and fathers and grandparents as it is upon our children. The modern media is impacting our children's worldview. It's impacting their thought processes and their values. And you know, something interesting that I thought about is that sometimes parents who would never ever consider leaving their child in an unattended pantry full of unhealthy sugar snacks, sometimes these very parents think nothing about leaving their children unattended to fill their minds with food for the brain. Things that are unhealthy. Believe me, the modern media is pushing an unhealthy diet. They're pushing something that's really not suitable for our children's consumption. And so as parents, we need to be mindful of that, and we need to help guide our children through these formative years. Stay with us. We're going to begin our discussion in just a moment.
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0: This is our time in which we have a panel discussion. We always like to bring individuals together who have some expertise in various areas and a knowledge of the Scripture. And of course, we're talking about the media, the modern media, and how that modern media has an influence, well, not just on us as adults, but, you know, as parents or grandparents, we must recognize that it also has an influence upon our children or our grandchildren. And so I have with me two guests. You've seen these men with us before if you watch Fabric of Family. And very happy to have with us, first of all, we've got Jameson Stewart. Jameson is in the Smithville, Mississippi area, preaches over there, and we're glad to have him back on Fabric of Family. And sitting beside Jameson is Mark Teske, and Mark Teske is the director of programming and operations at the Gospel Broadcasting Network in Olive Branch, Mississippi. I would encourage you to go to a website if you'd like to see more about GBN, Gospel Broadcasting Network, and some of the programming. And also they have an archive of various programs that they produce. 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But the website for that is www.gbntv.org. Gentlemen, glad that you're here today.
5: Glad to be here.
0: We're talking about the media and how the media has an influence upon our children. And I think it would be good as we get started, though many may know what we're talking about when we mention media, I think it would be good for the benefit of all those who are watching the program to just define our terms. So, Mark, I'll begin with you because you work with media on a regular basis with GBN. And what is media? What are we talking about when media is discussed?
6: Well, we have the traditional media that a lot of people think of, you know, radio, television, newspapers, magazines, movies, music that people listen to. That's kind of traditional. But as our society has changed and things have moved on, things like cell phones are gateways into media, tablets or laptop computers, even gaming devices. A lot of parents don't realize these things are all media devices. And there's a world of potential trouble that a child could get into with any or all of these devices if they so choose.
0: You know, over in the book of Romans, chapter 14 and verse 7, the Apostle Paul talks about how that no man lives to himself or dies to himself. And basically what that's talking about is how that we influence others. We don't live in a world in which we have no influence. And because of that, we need to understand and appreciate the power of our influence, either for the good or the bad. But what about when we're talking about factors such as the media? That's an object that is not human. You're talking about a computer, you're talking about the internet, you're talking about television, but could the same be true, and could it be said of media as being a influencer upon us as we interact with it?
5: Absolutely. Certainly the things that we would listen to, the things that we read, the things that we see would influence us. Even the Bible tells us, Paul wrote in Ephesians 3:4, he told the folks he wrote to, he said that when you read the things that I've written, you'll understand his knowledge and the mystery of Christ. So the Bible tells us that the things that we read, hopefully reading God's Word, but anything that we read is going to have an influence on us.
0: Well, since media is a great power, and it can have an influence upon us. We're talking about the internet, we're talking about music or television or radio or whatever it may be, it has an influence, obviously, or advertisers wouldn't spend millions of dollars to put their products on these particular formats. Because of the fact that it is such a powerful motivator, what are the implications to us as parents, and how does this factor into our parenting?
6: Well, I think the very first thing to realize in that, because it has such a big influence on children and on all of us, if parents don't know what it is specifically that is influencing their children, they're handicapped. You know, what is it that's feeding little Johnny's mind? What is it that is grabbing his attention, that's educating him? That's just entertainment. No, there's an educational component. There's some things that he's learning that mom and dad probably have no clue about unless they're on top of it.
0: Yeah, so what are some mistakes then that parents can make regarding media? And let me just say this before I get your answer. Media is something that is out there, and we can't get away from it. And our children are going to be on the internet. They use the internet at school, on computers. We allow them to have smartphone devices, and they can, even if we don't provide data services where they can actually use that on their phone to get on the internet and surf, they can go to a McDonald's and they can log in through Wi-Fi, and that gives them access to the internet. So these things are here. What are some mistakes that come to mind that parents make regarding media as far as their children are concerned? Some things that you think, that's something that parents sometimes do that really could be harmful.
5: I think one thing that maybe a lot of parents do, some maybe do and don't even realize, is to assume that our children are going to always be able to recognize things that are bad and things that are harmful and things that are sinful, and to assume they're going to recognize it and they're always going to avoid it. Our children, while maybe thinking back to, you know, any child, they may realize this isn't the best thing for me, but that doesn't always mean a child is going to stay away from something that's wrong. Mm-hmm. So as parents, we have to be involved with them and monitor what they're doing to help them realize, you know, there's consequences to doing things or seeing things or hearing things that we don't need to hear.
0: Yeah, and you know, that's true. We've got to monitor what our children, you know, take in. And I mentioned in my introductory comments for the program today how that, you know, some parents are so careful to make sure that their children get a good, balanced, healthy diet. And, you know, they're not going to allow their child anytime they want to go into the pantry and eat, you know, Little Debbie's and, you know, candy bars. And they wouldn't allow that to be their diet on a regular basis. But sometimes these same parents, you know, they take a different approach as far as the spiritual food or the food that they're putting into their mind as they watch television, as they're on the internet. So, you know, parents need to understand the power of the media. It has an influence upon us as parents, and it's going to have an influence upon our children as well. What do you think is a good age for parents to start talking about media, interjecting themselves into the discussion with their child regarding television programs or movies or the internet?
6: The time to have those conversations are before that remote control, that device goes in the child's hand. I mean, you are opening up that child to the point of their having to make decisions. And if you haven't educated them prior to that point in time, the battle's half lost already. Parents need to make sure, you know, before little Janie gets her first cell phone, that she is fully aware of all the dangers. And if the parents don't feel that she's ready for them to have that frank, honest conversation, little Janie doesn't need that cell phone.
0: Yeah.
6: And you know, as much as a child will scream and complain and moan, I have to have this. Yeah. No. Thousands of years people live without it, so can you.
0: You know, one thing that's amazing as we look at children today is how advanced they have become in technology. Whereas when we were children, you know, I saw this post on Facebook recently is talking about how that children, when they're young, you know, they're playing with a computer and they know how to do all these various activities on the internet. But the post said, you know, when I was a child, I ate dirt for fun. You know, I mean, we've come a long way as far as the advancement of these things and our children as well. But as a parent, it's not enough just to say, well, here's a cell phone, you know, use it, or here's a computer, use it. Parents need to understand these devices themselves, because if they don't know how they work and they don't know the potential dangers that are there, how are we as parents going to be able to help our children not to get caught up into these things? Well, these are good things that we need to be talking about with our kids. And we're going to take a break now in our programming. We're going to watch a short segment by a man by the name of Josh McCreary. And he's going to talk about My Valentine. And then we'll be back to finish up our discussion.
7: There was a husband, he asked his wife, he said, "Do you always carry my picture with you when you go to work?" She said, "Oh, yes. And when I have problems throughout the day, I pull it out and I say, there is no problem greater than this one." You know, the truth is, all marriages will have problems. But the truth is, how do we resolve those problems? The best marriages are marriages that are with God as Christians. And I want to show you why today. God tells us five ways how we can resolve problems in marriage. Let's begin in 1 Peter chapter 3 and verse 7. He said, likewise, ye husbands, dwell with them according to knowledge, giving honor to the wife as unto the weaker vessel, being heirs together of the grace of life, that your prayers be not hindered. There are five things I see from this. Number one, fortify faith. He said that your prayers be not hindered. The truth is, if I'm not right with my spouse, God says, I'm not right with him. So we've got to resolve those problems in the way that God wants in order for us to be right with God. There was a bride who went to have her ring engraved on the inside, and she said, what should I have put on the inside of my ring? The man said, how about you put this ring back on? You see, we made a commitment. And the Bible says that a threefold cord is not quickly broken, Ecclesiastes 4 and verse 12. You know, that principle has nothing to do with marriage in that passage, but it has everything to do with marriage for us. There is a threefold cord in marriage. Fortify faith means God is at the top, and husband and wife are connected. Number two, how do we resolve problems? Fortify faith, but also remember roles. Men and women have different roles in the marriage. God says, here's how we resolve this. You look at Ephesians chapter 5 and verse 23, it says, husbands, love your wives, even as Christ also loved the church and gave himself for it. You see, in verse 22, it says, wives, submit yourselves to your own husbands as unto the Lord. For the husband is the head of the wife, even as Christ is the head of the church, and he is the Savior of the body. You see, these are roles in marriage. There's a hammer and a coffee cup. You can't drive a nail with a coffee cup, but you can't drink coffee out of a hammer. They just have different roles. Both of them are valuable. Number three, not only do we fortify faith, remember roles, but I like this, we banish bitterness. It's interesting, in Genesis 26, you read about Isaac, and the Bible says in verse 8 that he was sporting his wife, Rebekah. What that means is he was flirting with her. You remember that he told Abimelech that that was his sister, but Abimelech knew. Brothers and sisters don't act that way. You know, I have an idea. They were probably planning what was going to happen that night. They were kissing, laughing. The literal translation means flirting. Do you still flirt with your spouse? God wants us to resolve the problems by banishing bitterness. Number four, he wants us to resolve the problems by also continuing the communication. Too many times as a preacher, people come into my office and they have problems in their marriage, and mostly it's because of miscommunication. In Song of Solomon chapter 4, you read about this. When the woman is in her bed at night, the man comes and knocks on the door, and she says, I have put on my coat. I've washed my feet. How shall I defile them? And when she gets up and goes to the door, he's gone. How many times has that happened in our marriages today? You see, God wants us to continue communication. That's Song of Solomon chapter 5, verses 2 through 6. So today, lastly, how does God say we resolve these problems? To refresh the romance. You know, there are all things that we can do to resolve problems, but these are straight from God. And God says these things will resolve problems in your marriage. In Song of Solomon chapter 7 and verse 12, he said, let's get up early to the vineyards and let us see if the vine flourish, whether the tender grape appear, and whether the pomegranates bud forth, and there will I give thee my love. Friend, I want to tell you, he's not talking about gardening. He's talking about romance. God says these are five ways, helpful ways, that we can resolve these problems, because the truth is, no marriage is free of problems. But today, this book is the best handbook that we have, and that is a word for the family.
0: We're going to wrap up our discussion with Mark Teske and Jameson Stewart, talking about media and its influences upon children. You know, why is it that movies and programming and songs and books and computer websites that are supposed to be designed for children, why is it that we're seeing more and more of these particular media outlets providing material that may have profanity in it, excessive violence, sexual situations. I mean, why is that the case? Aren't these programs supposed to be for children?
6: They're aimed for children, but they're children of the world. The standards by which a Christian differs from the world comes out probably more distinctly when it comes to children's programming. And just case in point, you know, the world thinks that, oh, we need to train our children that you need to treat homosexuals and accept them and embrace them and deal with that. And love them like you would love anybody else. Of course we are to love them, but for the child of God and the Christian teaching their children, you know, this is a sexual issue that little Johnny may not be ready to have a conversation about.
0: There's a different standard as far as the world and what we believe love is versus what the Bible teaches love is. You know, if you take a stand against someone's behavior from a biblical perspective, you know, you hate that person. But that's not the case. If we love our children, you know, we're going to certainly speak up if our children are doing something that's going to hurt them or harm them. And, you know, a Christian who is concerned about someone's behavior, whether, you know, it be the use of their tongue or whether it be something about their sexual practices, it has nothing to do with a hatred. In fact, it has to do with just the opposite, a love for that person and for their well-being. And, you know, so that's certainly a valid point. I like the point you made about how that, you know, they are providing these things for children of the world. Standards have certainly changed. Is there anything that we as adults can do? Are there devices? You know, we're talking about technology. Anything that can help us to filter out some of this that comes through the home naturally as children watch various things on television or through the Internet?
5: There are. There's quite a few things, actually,
0: that we can use. List a few things.
5: One of the ones that I'm aware of as far as helping to prevent seeing and going places online on the internet that would be places that would be wrong is it's called Covenant Eyes, and there's others that are like it, but it blocks the ability to go to certain types of websites, and so then that way we can help ourselves and our children stay away from,
0: because we can't always just look over the shoulder of our child. I mean, you know, there are the things that we need to do as well, and so a tool like that would just be great in incorporating into my parenting, you know, to allow my child to use the internet. So that's a good example. Mark, anything come to mind?
6: Yeah, a few things. You know, there's from a technology perspective, there's a service called VidAngel, which allows you to filter some of the content out of movies that you stream to your TV. There's a device we wore out when my kids were growing up, several ClearPlay, you know, DVDs were the means that people watched, and that filtered the DVDs. We wore out, I think, three of those over the years. And those
0: TV
6: devices,
0: Guardian, that's one
6: TV
0: that comes
6: Guardian
0: to mind.
6: Yeah, I've used that before, but it doesn't necessarily have to be high tech. It could be as low tech as, okay, we have a computer in the house, it's in the living room, everybody can see what they're watching. Television, we have that off button that we can push and make it stop.
0: Well, what advice would you men give to maybe a parent or parents who are wanting to make some changes in the entertainment structure of their children because they believe their children have really become addicted to these things? That's all they think about. First thing they walk in from school through the door, they want to sit down and start playing video games, or they want to get on the computer, and they're missing out on the interaction that we grew up with other children, and maybe going outside and interacting with the environment. What are some suggestions?
5: The child does not have to have a smartphone. As much as they may desperately want one, you don't have to have a smartphone. Computers, TVs in the child's room may be a very good idea, as Mark was saying. Put those in a common area where everyone's going to see what's on the screen. And encourage your child to spend more time reading. Read books.
0: Okay.
6: And going back to that first day, before you put that device in their hand or, yep. or that, again, the battle should already be won by, before you put that in. And this is yours to use for a limited period of time. If those expectations are there from the very beginning, you know, the children will have to be balanced some in what they're doing and the way they're consuming media.
0: Well, gentlemen, it's been a great discussion. Our time is up, but thank you for being with us, Mark and Jameson, and I know that our programming today will be helpful to parents and grandparents who are watching.
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0: Well, we here at Fabric of Family, we want to thank you for viewing the program today and each and every opportunity that you have. You know, Fabric of Family has been airing programming for a number of years. In fact, today's program is program number 320. It has been our desire to provide good, practical, biblical advice and guidance to help families deal with all of the struggles and issues of life that we have to deal with on, sometimes even on a daily basis.

going to be coming up in the upcoming weeks, and we hope that you'll continue to be with us. Also, we want to invite you to visit with a Church of Christ in your area. And specifically, there are a number of Churches of Christ who support this program. And we would encourage you to visit with these churches as well as you have opportunity. So until next time, I'm Barry Gilreath wishing you and your family a wonderful week.

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Here at GBN, we know we might not know you personally, but we really do care about you. We hope that you notice that we are constantly asking all of our viewers to open up their Bibles rather than their wallets. And the reason we ask all of our viewers to open up their Bibles, we want you to study along with us as we teach and preach you the Word of God. If you would like any further information, all of our material is absolutely free, and we would love for you to come visit so that we can get to know you personally. No pressure. And once again, thanks for watching the Gospel Broadcasting Network. We are glad that you're here.

Once again, I'm John Shannon, preacher in the Church of Christ. I preach for the James Road Congregation, Memphis, Tennessee. Thank you for watching this television program straight from the sheets. Thank you so very much, and we thank God for the GBN Broadcasting Network. And we hope that you get your piece of paper, pen, and your Bible out and study along with us. Thank you. If you're not a member of the Church of Christ, thank you for watching this television program. And we hope that you will enjoy these lessons from God's Word. Today we have another good lesson from you found in the book of Colossians. The chapter is 1, 12 through 14. And we're going to talk about the one kingdom, the reign of Christ. That's what we're going to talk about today. Taken from the book of Colossians, chapter 1, verse 12 through 14. Let's read this text here together, and we'll go from there. Is that all right? In Colossians chapter 1 and verse number 12 through 14, I believe. That's correct. Look at the text. Giving thanks unto the Father, which has made us meet to be partakers of the inheritance of the saints in light, who hath delivered us from the power of darkness and has translated us into the kingdom of his Son. The American Standard Version say the Son of his love. It says in verse 14, in whom we have redemption through his blood, even the forgiveness of sin. Now, the kingdom of Christ. Now, let me say, before we get into this, unpacking this text, the greatest blessing

you can receive is the remission of sins. You can be redeemed. Jesus said, what does it profit a man to gain the whole world and lose his soul? Now, it ought to be your goal to be saved. It ought to be your goal also that others be saved and come to the knowledge of truth. Why? If a person dies in their sin, they can't go where the Lord is, and the Lord is in heaven. Got it? Let's go down and watch this text here now. We have three major points. Verse number 12, God remade us for the birthright. See that? Point number 2, God rescued us from bondage. Verse number 13. Point number 3, God redeemed us by the blood. Verse 14, pretty good. Now, if there is no kingdom, listen, there is no new birth. Oh, boy. Jehovah's Witness says that the kingdom was supposed to come 2014. One time they said 1914. Well, if there's no kingdom, there's no new birth. Jesus said in John 3:5, except a man be born of water and of the Spirit, he can't enter the kingdom, he can't see the kingdom. Well, when Jesus made this statement to Nicodemus, he was using a metaphor. But in Mark's record, he didn't use a metaphor, he used plain English. Jesus said, go preach the gospel, Mark 16, to every creature. He that believeth and is baptized shall be saved. There aren't any difference in being born of water and of the Spirit, and he that believeth and is baptized shall be saved. That is what you call an equation. Now, what is an equation? One thing means another, right? Let me give you an example about an equation. If I told you to go to the store and get me 6 eggs, then I told another person, go to the store and get me a half a dozen eggs. Why, you said, that's the same thing. That's an equation. To be born again and to he that believeth and is baptized shall be saved, that's the same thing. Got it? Now, let's go down now. Our sowers, giving thanks unto the Father. Do you give thanks to God for what he's done for us? When I pray, I like to pray and tell God how much we thank him for what Jesus did for us. We thank God for sending Jesus Christ, the Son of God, to be a perpetuation for our sins. The spiritual blessings are the most important blessings. All mankind enjoy the physical blessings in this world, but only those who obey the gospel of Christ can enjoy the spiritual blessings, which are only in Christ. And it's my goal and in my preaching and teaching, trying to point people so they can have remission of sin. Thank God for that. So our source is God. Our sufficient, watch it, which have made us meet are suitable. Thank God for what he did through Christ Jesus, right? Sufficient, right? Our sharing to be partakers of the inheritance of the saints in light. Oh, isn't that good? We share something. If you're a member of the body of Christ, we share something. We share the same forgiveness of sin. We share fellowship with God and Christ. You got it? We share fellowship one with another. Would you pray for me? I'm praying for you right now. And I hope God continue to bless you.
if you're a member of the body of Christ and you're not faithful, I want to encourage you to think about it. Think about what God did for us that we might be saved and have a right to the tree of life. So it behooves you to repent of your sins and be back. Come on back to the Lord and be faithful to the Lord and help bring someone to Christ. Well, let's go a little further here now. So God remade us for the birthright. We have a birthright, inheritance in Christ Jesus. That pretty good? God rescued us from bondage. The Savior delivered, who hath delivered us from the power of darkness and has translated us into the kingdom of his dear Son. We have the Savior delivering us, Savior deliverance. Amen about that. We've been delivered. I like this. We've been delivered. Watch it. Satan's darkness. Wait a minute. From the power of Satan. Satan's darkness. Watch it. And now we're in the Savior's domain. What is the Savior's domain? That's the kingdom. When I was in denominationalism, I didn't know it, but I was in Satan's darkness. Listen, and if you're not a member of the body of Christ, you may not know it, but you're in the kingdom of Satan. And I'm trying to cut you out of that kingdom with the sword of the Spirit, which is the word of God. Now, I'm not going to argue or debate with you, but you got to come. I know you need to come out. And I think the right kind of a preacher can take that church that's not in the Bible and that you're in. I think he can cut you out without hurting you. I don't want to hurt you, but I got to get you out of it. Because if you don't get out of darkness, you're going to be lost. I'm telling you with love in mind, you're going to be lost. If you're in a church, a religious order that's not according, listen to me, not according to the doctrine of Christ, you need to come out of it. That all right? Now, from the power of darkness, turn, if you would, to the book of Acts, chapter 26. Oh, I like this. Acts 26. I want to read it. Acts 26. Acts 26. This is what the Lord Jesus said to Paul. Acts 26 in verse number 16. Jesus said, but arise and stand on thy feet, for I have appeared unto thee for this purpose, to make thee a minister and a witness both of the things which thou hast seen and of those things in which I have appeared unto thee, to deliver thee from the people and from the Gentiles unto whom I now send thee, to open the eyes. Look at this. What do you mean open their eyes? Open their eyes of understanding, Ephesians 1 and verse 18. To open their eyes, to turn them from darkness to light, from the power of Satan unto God, that they may receive remission of sins and inherit among them which are sanctified by faith in me. That was Paul's job. Somebody had to open my eyes. What did they use? They used the gospel. My eyes of understanding. Because you may be able to see very good physically with your natural eyes, but there's an eye of understanding, Ephesians 1:18, if it's darkened. Listen, you don't see the light. And no one can be saved without seeing the light. David said in Psalm 105, 119, verse 105, thy word is a lamp unto my feet and is a light to my pathway. And Paul said, the light of the glorious gospel of Christ. See that?
Now, Savior's domain, and has translated us into the kingdom of the Son of His love. Oh, that's pretty good, isn't it? Let's go point number three here. God redeemed us by His blood. Look at this. The person and the place. Look at this. In whom? What in the world, in whom? That has to do with being in Christ. In whom? What at? We have redemption through His blood. The purchase. Even the forgiveness of sin. That's part. We have the person and the place. We have the purchase. We are. And we have pardon. That's forgiveness of sin. That's what we're looking for. Now watch this. Look at this. The person is Christ. He shed His blood. He purchased this kingdom. This spiritual kingdom. You got it? And all who enter into the kingdom, watch it, can have remission of sin. Let's look at it. Let's read the whole thing. In verse 13, who has delivered us from the power of darkness, that's the world, and has translated us, or transferred us, into the kingdom of the Son of His love. Well, I thought the kingdom wasn't here. Well, Paul said it is here. And your Jehovah's Witness say, and anybody else. And I'm working on your Baptist. Who says that the church is here, but Christ is going to come back and set up the kingdom in Jerusalem and reign for 1,000 years because the Jews turned down Christ the first time He was here. That's false doctrine. Christ has finished His work. Now the kingdom is already here. But you're just like all the Jews in the Old Testament. You know what they said? They were looking for a material kingdom. And that's what you all are looking for. And every Jewish person and every denomination person that advocate that Christ is going to come back to Jerusalem and set up an earthly kingdom and reign on David's throne for 1,000 years, you're material minded. You're not spiritual minded. And when Christ came here, He didn't set up no earthly kingdom. He set up a spiritual kingdom. You need to get it. Amen. Boy, boy, boy. All right, look at this. Let me get back here. John 3:1-12, you're born again. Look at it. When you're born again, enter into the kingdom. Jesus said that except a man be born of water and of spirit, he cannot enter the kingdom. So the new birth, conversion, puts you into this kingdom. Who ever heard of conversion putting you into a physical kingdom? It doesn't work like that. But this conversion, watch it, born again, puts you into a spiritual kingdom. All right? Matthew 18:1-4, Jesus said, except you be converted and become as a little child, you can't enter the kingdom. So conversion puts you in the kingdom. Matthew 7:21, do the will of God will enter the kingdom. Colossians 1:12-14, we're transferred into the kingdom. Now look at that. Is it a physical kingdom? No. Now watch what Jesus said here. Jesus said in John 18:36, Jesus answered, watch it now, watch it. Jesus said, my kingdom is not of this world. Well, what do you mean? It's not of this world. It ain't from this world. But you folks are trying to make Christ have a physical kingdom. Then he says, watch it. If my kingdom were of this world, then would my servants fight that I should not be delivered unto the Jews. Look at this. Jesus said when he was here, but now is my kingdom not from hence. He knew that it was time for his kingdom to be established. You got that? Now watch this. I know, watch it, that the kingdom is not a physical kingdom. Listen here.
is spiritual in character. What do you mean spiritual in character? It's spiritual in makeup. It's a spiritual kingdom. It's not physical. Got it? Watch this. The territory is the hearts of mankind. Oh, I see. So when you enter the kingdom enters you. Wait, it couldn't be physical. Now watch this. In Luke chapter 17, verse number 20 and 21, notice the text. And when he was demanded of the Pharisees, you know, the Pharisees was the largest sect, party of the, of a Jewish sect. You got it? When the kingdom of God should come, they were demanded. You, Jesus, you say that you're the Messiah, and we know that when the Messiah would come, the kingdom would be established. We know that. Now watch this. Look at it. He answered, Christ answered them and said, the kingdom of God cometh not with observation. Oh, I wonder if my denominational neighbors ever read that. It said the kingdom of God cometh not with observation. Well, what does that mean? You can't see it. It's spiritual. Oh, boy. Cometh not with observation. Watch this. Neither shall they say, lo here, or lo there. Watch this now. For behold, the kingdom of God is within you. Well, what do you mean within you? It has to do with the inner man and not the outer man. The kingdom of God come not with observation, is not physical, is here, and it has to do with the inner man. Now, the subject of the new birth is not that outer physical man, but it's the inner man. It's the man of the heart. Are you listening? See that? Now, Jesus, you see it. Jesus said in Matthew 16:8, I'm going to establish my church, build my church. And he told Peter and the rest of the apostles, and I'll give unto you the keys to the kingdom. Not even change the subject. Church, kingdom. You got it? And in Daniel 7:13 and 14. Let's look at that quickly. Let's turn over there to the book of Daniel. And look at Daniel. Got it? Look at Daniel. Daniel chapter 7:13 and verse 14. Pretty good. Daniel 7:13. And 14. Look at it. All right, I think you're just about there now. Daniel 7:13 and 14. Daniel said, and I saw in the night visions, behold, one like the Son of Man came with the clouds of heaven and came to the Ancient of Days, and there, and they brought him near before him, that's God, and there was given him dominion and glory and a kingdom, watch it now, that all people, nations, and language should serve him. His dominion is an everlasting dominion which shall not pass away, and his kingdom that shall have shall not be destroyed. Now watch this. How in the world, if it's an earthly kingdom, how can everybody get in it? Wait a minute. Isaiah talked about building a house and all nations should flow into it. So if it's a physical house, you know everybody in the world can go in it. But if it's a spiritual house, look at what it could house. It could house a lot of people. Why? Because it's spiritual. So the kingdom of Christ is a spiritual house. Are you listening to me? It's a spiritual house. I need to prove that. Now, we just read Daniel.
when Christ came to the Ancient of Days, that's when he turned back to heaven. Got it? Father gave him a kingdom, all nations and language to serve him in it. It will never be destroyed. You got it? Well, when did he get it? When did he receive it? When he went back to heaven. 40 days after the resurrection of Christ and first Pentecost after the resurrection of Christ, the Holy Spirit was sent. The Holy Spirit came and the kingdom came all at one time. First Pentecost after the resurrection of Christ. That's when it came. And the first thing that King Jesus did as King of the kingdom is pardon 3,000 souls. You got it? Now, about 3,000 souls, Acts chapter 2. Well, that's good to you, isn't it? Well, I need to get this out of the way. I don't want to forget this here now about this kingdom. Look at, if you would, let's look at 1 Peter 3. Let's look at it. Are you enjoying this? I hope you're learning something. 1 Peter 2, verse number 5. Look at this. Our denomination neighbors, you need to read this. The kingdom is, listen to this. Christ is the king in the kingdom. He reigns in the hearts of men. The kingdom is spiritual in character. The territory is the hearts of men. Are you got it? Christ is reigning in your hearts right now if you're a member of the church of Christ or the kingdom of Christ. In first Peter 2 and verse number 5, watch this. It says, ye also as lively stones are built up, look at it now, a spiritual house, a spiritual kingdom. See that? Look at it. And holy priesthood. Watch it. Christ, according to Zechariah 6, 12 and 13, he's prophet, priest, and king, all at the same time. Now, if he was on earth, he couldn't be a priest. Why? Because Christ wasn't from the tribe of Judah and not the tribe of Levi. Only the priest from the tribe of Levi could serve as priest on earth. Got it? But Christ is high priest, Hebrews 10, 21. He's prophet, priest, and king all at the same time. But it's not on earth, it's in heaven. Revelation 3:21, he's reigning on his throne, and God is reigning on his throne. That's pretty good. That's a spiritual house. I said, holy priest here to offer up spiritual sacrifices, holy and accepted to God by Jesus Christ. Now look at this. Christ is the high priest over the house of God. All members of this spiritual kingdom are priests. We approach God through our high priest in the house of God, which is the church of God, which is the pillar and the ground of truth of the kingdom of God, his son. But how does one enter the kingdom? You have to hear and believe the gospel. Acts 15 and 7. You got to believe it. Acts 15 and 7. You got to repent of your sins. First Peter said the Lord is not slack concerning his promises, as some men count slackness, but is long-suffering, not willing that any should perish, but it all come to repentance. You got to repent of your sins. Nobody will be saved except to repent. Acts 17:30, Paul said, the time of this ignorant God winked at, but now commanded all men everywhere to repent. Now Paul told individuals that they had to repent, turn to God, and do works meet for repentance. If you're in some kind of religious order that's not in Scripture, you're going to come out of it. After repenting and known sin, you got to change your mind, come out of it. Then after repentance, confess Christ, be baptized into Christ for the remission of sin, and the Lord will add you to the church, or you'll be transferred into the kingdom of God, his Son, in whom we have redemption through his blood, even the forgiveness of sin. Now watch this here. And I think in Revelation 1:9, John said, I, John, also your brother in tribulation and in the kingdom. John was in the kingdom. Paul was in the kingdom. The Colossians were in the kingdom. We are in the kingdom. Are you listening? Now, and according to Matthew
or not Matthew, 1 Corinthians 15:25, Paul said, didn't come to the end when he would deliver up the kingdom back to the Father. See that? You need to be in the kingdom. If you want to have remission of sin, you got to be in the kingdom. Faith, repentance, confession, baptism into Christ, the law will add you to the church or to the kingdom. Well, what's going to happen? You'll be born again, heir of God, and a joint heir with Jesus Christ. What will you have? Watch it. You have your birthrights, you'll be rescued from bondage, and you'll be redeemed by the blood of Jesus. I hope that you've enjoyed this lesson. Thank you as always, and God bless you. Thank you for watching this television program.

0: When did the Apostle Paul have his sins forgiven? In Acts chapter 9, Jesus appeared to Paul and said, "You will be told what you must do." Paul was so scared, he didn't eat, he didn't drink, he prayed for 3 days. Now, what would you be praying for if you'd been killing Christians? I would pray, "Lord, please forgive me." Yet after praying for 3 days, he wasn't saved yet. He was told, "Why are you waiting? Arise and be baptized and wash away your sins, calling on the name of the Lord." And now, I have the same question for you. Why are you waiting?
1: 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It's important for us to be like the men of Psalms chapter 1 and meditate upon the word of God day and night. That's why I want to tell you about a great monthly publication, the Gospel Journal. 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

0: Hello, welcome to Expositions. Most of the time, we think of leadership and leaders in terms of what they give, what they are doing, and what they offer us. But leaders are rarely perfect, and they cannot do everything themselves. In fact, even to lead at all effectively, leaders need certain things. And this is important for both leaders and followers to remember. The Lord had prepared Gideon for the task of leadership that was needed, but that alone did not accomplish the task of defeating the Midianites, which was still the predominant problem in Israel. The burden of leadership can be great, which is why leaders and those who follow must address all of these needs in order to find the success that's truly attainable. When we look into Judges chapter 7, we find then Gideon leading the people, leading to victory, and leading in a way that is very unconventional. He did so using God's guidance, but we see him doing things that, if you just look on the surface, you say, what is that about? None of us probably would have come up with an idea of using trumpets, pitchers, and torches as a great kind of arsenal against an enemy, but that's exactly what Gideon did, and he did so successfully. Because leadership comes down to more than the things naturally we have or what we look to. It comes down to certain qualities and approaches that we take that are pleasing to God. So let's kind of consider within our text what we can learn. First of all, leaders need quality followers rather than quantity. In Matthew 22 and verse 14, it says, there Jesus talking that many are called, but few are chosen. A lot of times people get the impression that it's the numbers that matter and we always need to be more, but when you look around, that's kind of how the world operates. They assume that more is better, that when you get huge numbers, you must be doing something right, when sometimes the opposite is actually the case. Leaders, then, must recognize that large numbers alone do not imply strength. In verses 1 and 2 of chapter 7, it says, then Jerubbaal, that is Gideon, and all the people who were with him rose early and encamped beside the well of Harod, so that the camp of the Midianites was on the north side of them by the hill of Morah in the valley. And the Lord said to Gideon, the people who are with you are too many for me to give the Midianites into their hands, lest Israel claim glory for itself against me, saying, my own hand has saved me. We need to recognize this importance that we can sometimes get into thinking that we'll put the people together and then it's the people that provide the victory. In Romans 8 and verse 31, though, it says, if God be for us, who can be against us? And therefore, a lot of times when we have the wrong people with us, despite the numbers, that's a bad thing. We rather need the right people and God. And that's what we need to understand as a lesson. Large numbers sometimes get in the way of the work because the people are not as active or they cease to be treated as individuals. It's just kind of some kind of blob out there of people, some mess that we think the work will go on because somebody will do it. There's no accountability. Also, when we trust in numbers, we're failing to trust in the Lord. And that's what he really pointed out to them. We need to make sure then that we're actually listening and following what God says, and we're making sure he is at the center of any of our battles and that he is the one that's directing us so that we are the right kind of followers in our leadership, can have confidence that we'll follow them too, following the Lord. Leaders then should seek out those who have real courage. In verse 3 continues, now therefore proclaim in the hearing of the people, saying, whoever is fearful and afraid, let him turn and depart at once from Mount Gilead. And 22,000 of the people returned, and 10,000 remained. 2/3 of the people ran. They were scared. And he said, I can't use you. In 1 Corinthians 16, verse 13, that is what Paul is calling on us as Christians to be. Watch ye, stand fast in the faith, quit you like men, be strong. God's people who are faithful will be courageous, and we'll have to have real courage. If we're too afraid to speak up, to do the things that are required, if we're afraid of what will happen, we're afraid of the consequences, we're afraid of doing what God requires, then it's really in a sense in which God can't really use us. We're not really living like what the people God wants or should do. We're not living up to the expectations. Showing up does not prove one's courage. That requires the willingness to participate, to fight, and to see it through to the end, even when the going gets tough. And you think about that, a lot of times we think of faithfulness as just showing up on Sunday. God expects more of us. 32,000 people showed up with Gideon, but only 10,000 had the courage to stay. And that is true spiritually as well. In Revelation 2 verse 10 it says, "Be thou faithful unto death, and I will give thee the crown of life." It is not just showing up for the meeting, it's showing up for the work. Showing up for the difficult things, showing up to be counted, showing up to put yourself on the line, and indeed your life on the line. That's what faithfulness really is all about. In the age of the megachurch, we might feel pressured to conform our aspirations to theirs and to follow their model so that we can attain big numbers. But these churches are more like the Midianites than the Israelites. Stop and think about that for a moment. They do not belong to God. They are relying on themselves, and they believe that their size alone makes them mighty. Jesus Christ died for all. 1 John chapter 2, verses 1 and 2 says this without any doubt. But he does not accept all as legitimate followers. He died so we could be followers, but that alone does not make us followers. This depends on the reality and quality of the following. In John chapter 8, verses 31 and 32, there Jesus says, "If you continue in my word, then are you my disciples indeed, and ye shall know the truth, and the truth shall make you free." It is our willingness to continue to follow, continue to listen, and continue to obey, following the truth, that makes us disciples, that frees us from our sin. And we must be willing to go the whole way. The Lord then further separated out of the people of Gideon's army based on their wisdom and their readiness for battle. So after we rid the problem of fear and kept the courageous, still more was required, as we see in verses 4 through 8. But the Lord said to Gideon, "The people are still too many. Bring them down to the water, and I will test them for you there. Then it will be that of whom I say to you, this one shall go with you, the same shall go with you, and of whomsoever I say to you, this one shall not go with you, the same shall not go." So he brought the people down to the water, and the Lord said to Gideon, "Everyone who laps from the water with his tongue, as a dog laps, you shall set apart by himself. Likewise, everyone who gets down on his knees to drink." And the number of those who leapt, putting their hand to their mouth, was 300 men. But all the rest of the people got down on their knees to drink water. Then the Lord said to Gideon, "By the 300 men who leapt, I will save you and deliver the Midianites into your hand. Let all the other people go, every man to his place." So the people took provisions and their trumpets in their hands, and he sent away all the rest of Israel, every man to his tent, and retained those 300 men. Now the camp of Midian was below him in the valley. It is important for us to remember the proximity of this group of people to the Midianites, because what was going on was that they were there. The ones who were afraid looking at the army. And as they come down here, the idea of battle is still there. And therefore, we need to understand and appreciate what's going on, is that were they the people who were prepared to fight and always vigilant, or did they give themselves entirely to the situation? Okay, I'm going to drink, everything's fine, I don't need to worry about anything. We should make it a priority to develop ourselves as people of spiritual quality, and then we can address the question of quantity. What good is it going to do if we gather all these people who spiritually are not worth that much to God? But rather, God can do more with people who are committed to Him, courageous, and who are wise and ready to be vigilant in their work, ready to serve and ready to fight. Those are the people that God can actually use. Second of all, we find that leaders need encouragement too. In John chapter 12, verses 27 and 28, Jesus is standing in the situation is such where there's opposition, there's questions all around, and he says, "Father, glorify thy name." And the voice of God from heaven comes forth saying, "I have both glorified it and I will glorify it." Jesus needed encouragement, and Gideon did too. Gideon needed assurance on more than one occasion that the Lord would provide victory, as we see here in verse 9. It happened on the same night that the Lord said to him, "Arise, go down against the camp, for I have delivered it into your hand." There is encouragement. There is hope. In 1 Corinthians 15, verses 57 and 58, we've been given encouragement as well as a charge. Thanks be to God which giveth us the victory through our Lord Jesus Christ. The victory is assured. God has delivered it into our hand. But then he says in verse 58, "Therefore, my beloved brethren, be ye steadfast, unmovable, always abounding in the work of the Lord, inasmuch as you know that your labor is not in vain in the Lord." In the same way that the Lord told Gideon, "I've secured the victory, I have assured you of the victory," he is also telling Gideon, "You still need to fight." And that's what he's told us as well. Jesus has secured the victory, but we have still to be people who are part of the fight. Today, this assurance is found by studying and obeying the Word of God. Because in 1 John chapter 2 and verse 3, it says, "And hereby we know that we know Him if we keep His commandments." We know we have the relationship with God, the relationship with Christ, and therefore access to the Father when we are doing what He says to do. And that's the only way that we can know and have assurance that we're right with God. Therefore, leaders should be encouraged to study God's Word, not only to impart it to others, but also so they can lead with confidence, knowing they're doing what is right. In 1 John chapter 5, verses 2 through 4, this same principle is given in regard to the love they should have for one another, because he says this found in obedience, because in verse 3, this is the nature of what obedience and love really are, that love is obeying the gospel, obeying the truth. And then it is the means by which there is victory, because faith is a victory that overcometh the world, even our faith, 1 John chapter 5 and verse 4. Leaders then often have their own fears, and they lack confidence in what they can accomplish. And people often don't appreciate this. They don't see it. It's hard to show as a leader. But notice verse 10 and verse first part of verse 11. "But if you are afraid to go down to the camp with Purah your servant, and you shall hear what they say, and afterward your hand shall be strengthened to go down against the camp." Gideon still needed encouragement. God knew this. Remember Moses in Exodus 3, verse 11, and chapter 4, verse 1? He had all sorts of doubts. He gave all kinds of excuses, not thinking he was ready to lead. The Lord led him through and took away his excuses and said, "You are the man, you can do this." And a lot of times, leaders today need to hear that from people. You can do this. You are capable. We appreciate what you bring to the table. Elders, when they are first working, they need encouragement. As they're learning all the responsibilities of what it takes, they need to be encouraged by people. This is why they need firm support. If you think about Moses early on in his leadership in Exodus 17, 11, and 12, there we find that he has already led Israel out of Egypt. They've crossed the Red Sea. Therefore, we've already got the 10 plagues behind us. They've crossed the Red Sea with his outstretched arms, and now we find they're up against a battle. And Moses is out, and they are winning. As long as Moses is raising his arms and they are high, they win. But when they sink down, they begin to lose. And therefore, that's when we find there were two who came to his aid, who lifted up his arms, and they kept him and helped him. And that's the kind of support that we find people needing. That when your leaders are leading, they still need people to support them in their decisions and to help them through even to the end, so that they can find the congregation and help the congregation be what they ought to be. Leaders also need companionship. Did you notice that when he sent Gideon down, he sent also his servant? He didn't want him to go alone. In Philippians chapter 1, verse 1, we were reminded in that congregation, as Paul addressed the elders and the deacons, and it was plural. People sometimes wonder when they look at the Lord's church why there's always more than one leader. Now, there are multiple leaders in congregations, but also there are reasons why you need more than one in a congregation. It's because of the nature of the work that, number one, it would
1: look to God and not to just one man, but to multiple men who are also looking to Christ, but also that the work is too great for one man, and that they need to be able to support one another in the process. And we need to make sure we support them in this, and that they can have that encouragement one from another in the work, rather than feeling additionally burdened. Therefore, leaders also need to hear that they are on the right track and need to keep on keeping on. In Joshua chapter 1, verses 6 through 9, Joshua is told to be strong and very courageous. He's told not to lean to either to the right hand or to the left. He's told to keep following the path and do the things that Moses was told to do. You keep on that right path. That's the kind of encouragement that our leaders are going to need. When they are doing right, they need to hear encouragement thanking them for doing the right and going the right way. Sometimes it may take a while for you to appreciate and recognize, but you need to be ready to offer it. The encouragement any leader can receive is the positive reinforcement from others that he's doing the right kind of things. Let's pick up in verse 11 and notice what we find out. Then he went down with Pura his servant to the outpost of the armed men who were in the camp. Now the Midianites and Amalekites, all the people of the east, were lying in the valley as numerous as locusts, and their camels were without number as the sand by the seashore in multitude. And when Gideon had come, there was a man telling a dream to his companion. He said, I have had a dream. To my surprise, a loaf of barley bread tumbled into the camp of Midian. It came to a tent and struck it so that it fell and overturned, and the tent collapsed. Then his companion answered and said, this is nothing else but the sword of Gideon, the son of Joash, a man of Israel. And to his hand God has delivered Midian and the whole camp. What an amazing event. There was a reason why God sent him here, because this is what he would hear. We often make the mistake of only speaking up when there is a potential problem or when we have a question. Leaders need you to speak up in support of their leadership in doing the right thing more than when you might question their judgment. They need your encouragement. In 1 Thessalonians chapter 5, verses 12 and 13, we find an instance in which there in a young congregation, Paul is encouraging that congregation to support their leaders, to readily encourage them, to strengthen their hands, and to follow well. Because in an early time especially, they're going to need that. They're going to need people who are not always complaining. They're going to need people who are ready to listen. They're going to need people who will encourage them and be a help to them. We need to make sure that we're not just letting the elders in a congregation hear only the complainers, only the problems. Let them also hear regularly from us encouragement and thank yous. A hearty amen to the elders' actions that are right are probably more important in a congregation than a whole hostful of amens during the preacher's sermons. Thirdly, leaders need faith. This shouldn't surprise you, but I hope it's an important reminder. In 2 Corinthians chapter 5, verse 7, it says, we walk by faith and not by sight. Leaders, though, need to remember that they need faith in God and His Word, lest they go out on their own to try to accomplish things. In the first part of verse 15, it reads, and so it was when Gideon heard the telling of the dream and its interpretation that he worshipped. Gideon, from this account, gained greater faith again. Remember his whole process of needing to gain strength, that yes, he can do it. He can be part of it. But the process of strength is not gaining strength in yourself. It's gaining faith in God. So then faith comes by hearing, and hearing by the word of God. Romans chapter 10, verse 17. Everything we read in Scripture should bolster our strength and our appreciation that God is right, that when we do things God's way, good things happen, that's what matters, that God is pleased, and that makes us better prepared for heaven. In Hebrews 11 and verse 6, it says, without faith it is impossible to please Him, for he that comes to God must believe that He is, and that He is a rewarder of them that diligently seek Him. God had communicated to Gideon, and he had confirmed it. From that point on, it depended on Gideon's faith to follow through on it. Leaders today must have faith that God knows what he is doing, faith that stems from what God says in his word as the source of their guidance, and then faith enough to follow through and do it. James chapter 1 and verse 22 says, "Be doers of the word and not hearers only, deceiving your own selves." Leaders need faith also in those who are following. We pick up again in verse 15 and 16. He returned to the camp of Israel and said, "Arise, for the Lord has delivered the camp of Midian into your hand." Then he divided the 300 men into three companies, and he put a trumpet into every man's hand with empty pitchers and torches inside the pitchers. He is now coming down, and he is confident, but he's now giving instructions to these men because of God selecting them, and he has confidence then in these men. Good leaders know that they cannot do it alone. Therefore, they not only need people to follow, but they need to be able to trust the people who follow. In John 6, verse 66 through 68, after a multitude has just gone away from Jesus, he turns and asks the question of the disciples, "Will you also go away?" And Peter speaks up and says, "Lord, to whom shall we go? Thou hast the words of eternal life." He was needing that reassurance, and for their benefit too, that they had a choice. Would they turn and follow the multitude, or would they commit to still following him? In any given congregation, leaders need to see and know that there are people who are ready to follow them, to follow God, to follow their leadership in doing God's will and accomplishing great things. They should be able to trust them then to follow God's plan, come what may. To be active and involved as much as possible, to contribute with their talents and time when available, and to support them in godly endeavors without fail. Friends, is this what your leaders can expect of you? Do they see you as someone who is ready to work, ready to contribute, and ready to be there without fail? I hope so. And if not, I hope that you'll change that. Those on the battlefield trust their fellow soldiers with their lives. We need leaders and followers on the spiritual battlefield who can trust one another with their souls. Hebrews chapter 13 and verse 17. Leaders also need the right kind of faith in themselves as leaders. Let's consider verses 17 and 18. "And he said to them, 'Look at me and do likewise. Watch, and when I come to the edge of the camp, you shall do as I do. When I blow the trumpet, I and all who are with me, then you also blow the trumpets on every side of the whole camp and say, the sword of the Lord and of Gideon.'" Too many times, leaders are hesitant to act positively for God, and so they do not lead as they could and should, because they doubt whether people will follow. Sometimes this is based then on how they see themselves. They're aware of their own weaknesses and they let that hold them back instead of moving forward in faith. Instead, godly leaders should lead based upon how they see God and how they see his strengths. God is a refuge and strength, a very present help in trouble, Psalm 46 verse 1 says. And that should be the focus that all leaders consider. They don't look to their own strengths. They don't consider then from their own point of view, their own knowledge, but they're going based upon what God says, that God has strength, and recognize and call other people to be following him. That's what godly leaders do. And then we consider verses 19 through 23 that leaders need the Lord. It reads, "So Gideon and the 100 men who were with him came to the outpost of the camp at the beginning of the middle watch, just as they had posted the watch. And they blew the trumpets and broke the pitchers that were in their hands. Then the three companies blew the trumpets and broke the pitchers. They held the torches in their left hands and the trumpets in their right hands for blowing. And they cried, 'The sword of the Lord and of Gideon!' And every man stood in his place all around the camp. And the whole army ran and cried out and fled. When the 300 blew the trumpets, the Lord set every man's sword against his companion throughout the whole camp. And the army fled to Beth Acacia toward Zeruah, as far as the border of Abel Mehola by Tabath. And the men of Israel gathered together from Naphtali, Asher, and all Manasseh, and pursued the Midianites." In Philippians 4, verse 13, it says, "I can do all things through Christ which strengthens me." And surely we ought to consider this event as proof of that. Despite all that Gideon had going for him, more than anything, he needed the Lord if he was going to be a successful leader. Gideon knew this, and leaders today need to understand it as well. He had an army before him, but he needed the Lord behind him. Leaders must remember that they are acting on the behalf of the Lord. And that's what verses 19 and 20 are pointing out. Elders are shepherds of the flock, but they also answer to the chief shepherd, as Peter reminds them in 1 Peter chapter 2, verse 25, and in chapter 5, verses 2 through 4, as he mentions that he also is an elder. Therefore, it is the Lord's name and the Lord's wishes that all leaders should keep before the people rather than their own. 1 Corinthians chapter 2, verse 2, I determined to know nothing among you save Christ and him crucified. Leaders must know where the enemy is and lead the people in standing up to the enemy. Verse 21. In 1 Peter chapter 5, verse 8, we're reminded again that our enemy is Satan. And in James chapter 4, verse 7, James tells us, resist the devil and he will flee from you. That's what happened with the Midianites, and that's what can happen today. Leaders then must remember who actually provides the victory. Never to get too high on themselves, but always to turn to God and realize he's the one who did it, as we see in verse 22. In Hebrews chapter 2, verses 14 and 15, we are reminded that Jesus is the one who provided the victory over Satan, and he can provide the victory in our own lives too. While we are all called to the battle and must engage the enemy, it is the Lord that achieved the victory, as we consider 1 Corinthians chapter 15 and verse 57. Thanks be to God, which giveth us the victory through our Lord Jesus Christ. While we are all called to the battle and must engage the enemy, it's the Lord that wins it for us. Ours is to obey, fight, and pursue. But we are mere foot soldiers in the Lord's army, as we see in verse 23. Some may come to the battle later than others, but they still have an important role to play. In verses 24 and 25, it says, then Gideon sent messengers throughout all the mountains of Ephraim, saying, come down against the Midianites and seize them from them the watering places as far as Beth Barah and the Jordan. Then all the men of Ephraim gathered together and seized the watering places as far as Beth Barah and the Jordan. And they captured two princes of the Midianites, Oreb and Zeb. They killed Oreb at the Rock of Oreb, and Zeb they killed at the winepress of Zeb. They pursued Midian and brought the heads of Oreb and Zeb to Gideon on the other side of the Jordan. Spiritual leaders must have a solid relationship with God if they're to lead others spiritually, and if they're to lead anyone to that relationship and to that type of leadership, they need to follow and realize, yes, time may go on, but we're always going to need leaders, as 1 Timothy 2, verse 2 points out. God needs leaders, knowledgeable men of strong faith, but he also needs quality followers to work with them and support them. Gideon's victory over the Midianites is one of the great stories.

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This is an exciting evangelistic program that places one of the largest magazines in America right into the homes of your local community, where you can share the gospel of Christ and generate great Bible study contacts, potential studies right at your doorstep. 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On the front page, you can customize it, advertise your local congregation. 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On the inside, we offer free material where you can make contacts in your local area. If you would like to know more, go to our website, sign up today for more information.

Thank you for tuning in to Bible, the Bible, and more Bible. My name is Keith Ford. I'm the minister at the Auburn Hills Church of Christ in Woodbury, Tennessee. Every day of our lives, we make decisions. We decide what we're going to wear when we get up. We decide what we're going to eat. We decide what time we're going to work, and many decisions that we make throughout our days. I want to always impress upon us, when we study God's word, we have to realize the most important decision that we can make in our lives is to become a follower of Christ and to have heaven as our home. Now, with all the decisions that we make, I want us to notice someone who we study in the Bible, Joshua. Joshua was one who was passed the baton from Moses when Moses finally gave up the ghost. And we know that in Joshua chapter 1, verse 6, God tells Joshua that as I was with Moses, I'm going to be with you also. Joshua 1 and verse 6. So when you see how Joshua progresses throughout the battles and how Joshua continues to go forward doing good things and winning all of these battles, Joshua makes a very important decision. And his decision to follow God and keep his commandments is something that I want us to notice today. And the way that Joshua looked at the decisions, Joshua didn't put himself first. He always looked towards God and not his own self when it came to his decision making. I think today we need to make sure that we always keep in mind that we follow God and not ourselves, because we get wrapped up in our own emotions. And sometimes we move off of our emotions or our feelings and we don't make proper decisions. How many people have we seen in the news or we seen have made poor decisions and it caused somebody else to lose their life or to be harmed or to be put in danger? And we're going to notice some of these things that I just stated within reading Joshua chapter 7. And I want us to notice this situation, because Joshua is faced with a great task here. In Joshua chapter 6, we see that he goes through and they take the city of Jericho. And now after they have taken Jericho, they've had this great victory. Notice what is written in Joshua chapter 7, beginning at verse number 1. The Bible reads, "But the children of Israel committed a trespass in the accursed thing. For Achan, the son of Carmi, the son of Zebdi, the son of Zerah of the tribe of Judah, took of the accursed thing, and the anger of the Lord was kindled against the children of Israel." God told his people, once you go in here and you take Jericho, you do not take of the accursed thing. Do not bring any of those things back among you. These things will defile you, and they will cause me to be angry with you. It says that the anger of the Lord was kindled against not Joshua, not just somebody who's in the camp, but against the entire nation of Israel. God's anger was going to show. Verse number 2 reads, "And Joshua sent men from Jericho to Ai, which is in Beth Haven."

Haven on the east of Bethel, and spake unto them, saying, Go up and view the country. And the man went up and viewed Ai. And they returned to Joshua and said unto him, Let not all the people go up, but let about 2,000 or 3,000 men go up and smite Ai, and make not all the people to labor there, therefore they are but few. So they have this plan now. They're going to come from Jericho, and they're going to go to little old Ai. They spied the land and said, you know what, Ai, this is a small place. Joshua, you don't need to send everybody there. Just send 2,000 or 3,000 men, and we can take this little place. Now, Joshua at this moment doesn't know the decision that somebody within the camp has made, and they have taken up the accursed thing, and now God is going to show that there's a problem, that there is sin in the camp, and there is a decision that has to be made. Now, notice what happens because of the decision of one person. Let's see what happened to Joshua's men when they go into this little city of Ai to try to take over this place. Verse number 4 reads, So there went up thither of the people about 3,000 men, and they fled before the men of Ai. And the men of Ai smote of them about 36 men, for they chased them from before the gate even to Shearim, and smote them in the going down, wherefore the hearts of the people melted and became as water. You mean to tell me little old Ai was able to whip God's people? Indeed they were, because God was not with his people at that moment, because there was sin in the camp because of the decision that was made by one person. Again, we can see all throughout the world, we can see people who make bad decisions. There's a husband in the home who decides to drink, or he decides to step out on his wife, and then the home becomes in disarray, or it can be vice versa. Just decision making can lead to good things, or it can lead to bad things. In this case, we see of the decision of one person, of Achan, to take this thing, and now they have lost 36 lives. 36 people were killed because of the decision of one person. And so I can imagine Joshua, because Joshua has this great army with the Lord's people on his side, and they were whipped. These 3,000 men were chased out of Ai. They fled, and it said their hearts became as water. It melted because they could not understand why, God, we had just defeated big old Jericho, but now we can't even defeat little old Ai. Now, let's notice the decision that Joshua makes. Now, as we look at verse number 6, it states, And Joshua rent his clothes and fell to the earth upon his face before the ark of the Lord until the eventide, he and all the elders of Israel, and put dust upon their heads. You know what? You have to admire Joshua, what he does here, because Joshua doesn't take matters into his own hands. Joshua doesn't say, well, I have all these men. Guess what? Send 10,000 so that we can take Ai now. I'm a firm believer that if Joshua would have sent 10,000 men, they still would have lost, because God was not with them because of the decisions of one person. Instead of sending more men, notice what Joshua does. He gets the elders together, and they fall before the Ark of the Covenant, because the Ark of the Covenant is what they used to go out with and before them in battle, signifying that God was going to be with them, that God was going to protect them. As long as the Ark of the Covenant went forth, they will win the battles. And Joshua falls down before the Ark of the Covenant, and he's mourning and wondering and now calling upon God instead of taking matters into his own hands. That's why, in my opinion, Joshua was such a great leader, because he knew how to make proper decisions. He didn't trust in himself. He took it to God. And that's one lesson that we can take out of this for ourselves when it comes to things not going right in our lives, when it comes to when things are not going the way that we plan, I should say, and we have to make the decision to call upon God instead of trying to put more of ourselves into it. Let's lean more upon him and upon his understanding and trusting in what God will do for us, just like Joshua did. Notice in verse number 7, it says, And Joshua said, Alas, O Lord God, wherefore hast thou at all brought the people over Jordan to deliver us into the hand of the Amorites to destroy us? Would to God we had been content and dwelt on the other side of Jordan. O Lord, what shall I say when Israel turneth their backs before their enemies? For the Canaanites and all the inhabitants of the land shall hear of it, and shall run us around and cut off our name from the earth. And what wilt thou do unto thy great name? Joshua was sad. Joshua was in mourning. Joshua wanted to know, God, what do I need to do? The best decision he could have made, putting it all in God's hands.
You know, that's what we have to learn how to do as people who depend upon God for all of our being, for all of the things that he gives to us. We have to keep that same mindset. And then now we're even going to notice how God responds to Joshua's mourning and to his calling upon God's name. Verse number 10 reads, "And the Lord said unto Joshua, Get thee up. Wherefore liest thou thus upon thy face? Israel hath sinned, and they have also transgressed my covenant, which I have commanded them. For they have even taken of the accursed thing, and have also stolen and disassembled also, and they have put it among their own stuff." Again, notice he says Israel sinned, not just Achan, not just another person. It was Israel, because one person did it, the whole Israel had to suffer. You know, I can remember growing up in my mother's house, and when we used to have cousins come over all the time, and everybody would run and play, and we would all be around. And guess what? When something got broken and nobody confessed who did it, guess who got in trouble? Everybody got in trouble. Everyone got a whipping because nobody wanted to confess who did it. You know, God made sure to send this message to his people that it was not going to be okay to disobey him in any shape, form, or fashion, but they had to make sure that they honored God and kept his commandments. Because again, he had already told them, do not take of the accursed thing. So now, with this little bit of information that Joshua knows now, Joshua has a decision to make. Either Joshua is going to say, well, I'm just going to ignore God and go ahead and press forward and just do what I have to do to go ahead and win the battle, or he's going to take care of what God has said for him to take care of. Addressing the problem, a decision has to be made on what he's going to do. So let's notice a little bit further what he decides to do. In verse number 12, God still saying, "Therefore, the children of Israel could not stand before their enemies, but turned their backs before the enemies because they were accursed. Neither will I be with you anymore, except ye destroy the accursed from among you. Up, sanctify the people, and say, sanctify yourselves against tomorrow. For thus saith the Lord God of Israel, there is an accursed thing in Israel, on the midst of thee, O Israel. Thou canst not stand before thine enemies until ye take away the accursed thing from among you. In the morning, therefore, ye shall be brought according to your tribes, and it shall be that the tribe which the Lord taketh shall come accordingly to the families thereof, and the family which the Lord shall take shall come by households, and the households which the Lord shall take shall come man by man." So in the morning, Joshua is to gather all the tribes together, to gather all the people together, so that they can go ahead and take care of this problem. Joshua, being the great leader that he was, he made this decision. As we see in verse number 16, it says, "So Joshua arose up early in the morning and brought Israel by their tribes, and the tribe of Judah was taken." So now they're starting to narrow things down. Hey, it's from the tribe of Judah where the accursed thing came from. So that tribe is the tribe that we need to go to see now, man by man, who has taken of this thing. You have to admire Joshua again because for him seeking out God's help and doing things the way that God would want him to do. That's a testament for us today to make sure that we keep that same mindset, that when we look at what God has done and the things that he commands us to do, we all end up with a decision to make. Now, we're going to go ahead and finish out this part, and then we're going to look at our application. What does this mean for us today when it comes to our decision making and how we can apply these same things? Because as we know that Joshua was one who was started off doing very well. He runs into a problem, doesn't know about the accursed thing. As soon as he finds out about the accursed thing, he falls upon his face, calling upon God. And now we see that in verse 16, it said Joshua arose up early to go and take care of the problem. He didn't lay around and sit and wait and contemplate on doing something different. He went ahead and wanted to attack the problem so that he can go ahead and be back right in God's eyesight. Even though it was not him who had made the decision, it was someone else, he wanted to take care of the problem. Now, let's back up to verse number 18. And so now let's see who the person was. "And he brought his household, man by man, and Achan, the son of Carmi, the son of Zabdi, the son of Zerai, of the tribe of Judah, was taken. And Joshua said unto Achan, my son, give, I pray thee, glory to the Lord God of Israel, and make confession unto him, and tell me now what thou hast done. Hide it not from me." So now
they have now called out Achan. And his decision to go ahead and tell Achan to come before him and tell the truth. Let me know exactly of this thing that you have done, that you have caused all of these problems before us because of your decision making. And notice how he responds. And Achan answered Joshua and said, indeed, I have sinned against the Lord God of Israel. And thus have I done. Notice he didn't say that I sinned against Joshua. I didn't sin against the people. He said that he had sinned against God. And then that's exactly what he had did. He is a free moral agent who knew what God said. He was placed in a situation and he had to make a decision, either obey God or obey the lust of his flesh and the pride and the eyes and the lust of his eyes, I should say, and seeing that those things and wanting to have those things so bad. Friends, I wanted to encourage all of us. Sometimes that we get blinded by the things of this world. We've already spoken this program about the lust of the flesh, the lust in the eyes, and the pride of life. And sometimes those things can trip us up and can put us out of our minds and have us thinking that, you know what, something else is better than what God has given us. That should not ever be the case. But we see Achan forsook God in his decision making. And he wanted to cling on to the things that he seen and the things that he viewed that was good instead of holding on to God's hand. You know what? With God, they had everything. He didn't need the things that he took, but he wanted them. And just because he wanted them, and it caused a problem for all of Israel for poor decision making. Notice in verse number 21, he says, when I saw among the spoils a goodly Babylonian garment and took 200 shekels of silver and a wedge of gold of 50 shekels weight, then I coveted them and took them, and behold, they are hid in the earth in the midst of my tent and the silver under it. Now, you have to admire him for what he did, for him telling the truth. Now, he did make a good decision in telling the truth and did not lie and told them exactly where the things were hidden. He had the Babylonian garments, he had the gold wedge and the silver, and he tells them, it's under my tent. The things that I took, they are under there. And now we're going to see what happens with those things. So Joshua sent messengers and they ran unto the tent. And behold, it was hid in his tent and the silver under it. And they took them out of the midst of the tent and brought them unto Joshua and unto all the children of Israel and laid them at the feet before the Lord. And Joshua and all Israel with him took Achan, the son of Zerah, and the silver and the garment and the wedge of gold and the sons and the daughters and his oxen and his donkeys and his sheep and his tent and all that he had. And they brought them unto the valley of Achor. And Joshua said, why hast thou troubled us? The Lord shall trouble thee this day. And all Israel stoned him with stones and burned him with fire after they had stoned him with stones. Joshua had a decision to make. Somebody may look at this and say, oh, well, that's just terrible that they did that to him. Friends, God has commanded Joshua to remove the accursed thing. If they would have kept anything left in the camp, God would not be with his people. And because of poor decision making by Achan, it not only caused him his life, but his family, his animals, everything that he owned was stoned and burned with fire because of poor decision making. Now, let's notice how it ends. And it says in verse 26, and they raised over him a great heap of stones until this day. So the Lord turned from fire seeing from his fierceness of his anger. I'm sorry. Wherefore, the name of that place was called the Valley of Achor until this day. Now, things that we can take from out of this about Joshua and about our decision making, because I want to bring it up to speed for us, because there are decisions that we make in life that will be detrimental to our souls or could be beneficial to our souls. Some of the things that can be detrimental and hurt us when it comes to picking a spouse. Someone may say, well, you know what? This person has been married 5, 6, 7, 8 times. And, you know, they just want to go from person to person because they're looking for real love. And you've never been married before. And not knowing what thus said the Lord, and you join yourself to this person. And now you have violated scripture and not even know it. Decision making. First decision that we always need to make is to consult God's word when it comes to anything. Again, this book right here, if you want to know how to make great decisions, it starts with being
in tune with God's word. We have a piece of God's mind. God

You know what? You need to make a decision to read God's word and study who God is going to come back for. God is going to come. He's going to send Jesus back for his church, for his body, the called out, the ecclesia, those who have been keeping his commandments. That's who he's going to come back for and deliver the kingdom up to the Father. 1 Corinthians chapter 15 and verse number 24. You have to make sure you make the proper decision in life. It's not a decision that I can make for you. It's not a decision that your mother can make, your father can make, your friends, family, or whoever. It is a decision that is solely left upon your hands. So again, if you are not in Christ, we want to help you make a good decision. We want to help put you in a place where you can know for sure. Be assured that, hey, when I take my last breath, I know that I'm going to see the Father. I know that I'm going to go in heaven and be with him. We can look through all throughout the scriptures and see people who made good decisions and bad decisions. And we can see, again, how all of their decisions ended their lives, I should say, and how they ended their lives because of their decisions. I think about Abraham. Abraham, who started off in Genesis chapter 12, when God said to him, get thee from out of thy country into a place that I will show thee. And then he goes to tell Abraham that he's going to bless them that bless him and curse them that curseth him. And he was going to make a great nation out of Abraham. Genesis 12, verses 1 through 3. And we see that even though Abraham had times where he may have stumbled for a moment, but at the end, the Bible said that he died full of days, just like Isaac and Jacob as well. So my question to you is, have you obeyed the gospel of Christ? Are you a member of the Lord's church? If you have not made that decision, I urge you to get right with God. Because you may feel that you are right. In Proverbs chapter 14 and verse number 12 states that there is a way that seemeth right unto man, but the end of those ways is death. Proverbs 14 and verse 12. You may think and feel and hope that you're saved. But again, John, 1 John 5 and verse 13 lets us know that we can know that we are saved and we can know that we have made the best decision that we can make by the things that have been written in God's word. We are here to help you make that decision. And don't just take it from me. I hope that when we study these things that you have your Bibles open with me. I want you to see it for yourself because your soul is very important. What does it profit a man to gain the whole world and lose his own soul? And what will a man give in exchange for his own soul? Make the decision to get more in tune with God's word, to obey the gospel of Christ, to make sure that you have laid hold on eternal life. And we are always here to help you. No matter where you may be, you can reach us. You can contact us by phone, by email, any way that you need, and we will be there to assist you. But it has to be your decision and not ours. As we always do on this program, we extend the Lord's invitation and we try to reach out to those who have not obeyed the gospel of Christ. You know, I think that I know it was the best decision in my life, giving my life to Christ and taking off the yoke of this world and putting on the yoke of Christ. We think about the words of Jesus. Jesus said, come unto me, all ye that labor and are heavy laden, I will give you rest. Take my yoke and learn of me, for I am meek and lowly in heart, and ye shall find rest unto your souls. For my yoke is easy and my burden is light. Matthew chapter 11, verse 28 through 30. One can take off the yoke of the world and obey the gospel of Christ by hearing the word of God, according to Romans 10:17. One must also, after hearing those words, one must believe those words, according to John 8:24. And then after believing those words, one must repent of all his or her sins, according to Acts 17:30 and also Luke 13:3-5, then one must confess that sweet name, that Jesus Christ is the Son of God, according to Matthew 10 and verse 32, and then also Romans 10:9-10. And then one must be baptized for the remission of sins, according to Acts 2 and verse 38. And the baptism is something that one really has to take into consideration, because there are some people who say, well, no, baptism is not essential for salvation. You know, what's so special about water? You know what? Going down into that water, it shows your obedience. And that's how we contact the blood of Christ. You're right. There's nothing. The water is not going to just magically change you, but it's the obedience of being immersed, because that's the way that Jesus told his disciples. That's the way that God designed for it to be. So I have to make the decision
to be immersed, not sprinkled with water.

not have my just put my foot in the pool. I have to be completely immersed, because nobody buries people on top of the land. If baptism is a form of burial, we have to be immersed into the water, and then to be raised to walk a newness of life, cleansed by His blood that we have come in contact with. Again, Acts 2 and verse 38. And then one must remain faithful unto the point of death. Even if death was to come, I still have to be faithful and look it in the face and know that I can say at the end, when my life is over, that I made the right decision. And I'll receive the crown of life, according to Revelation 2 and verse 10. That's the best decision that you can make, being a child of God. There are many who call on God's name and He doesn't hear them, because they have not obeyed the gospel of Christ. Jesus stated, "Why callest me Lord, Lord, and doeth not the things that I say?" And He has commanded all, every creature, because He wanted the apostles to go out and preach the gospel to every creature that was on this earth. He that believeth and is baptized shall be saved. He that believeth not shall be damned. The decision is yours. We are here to help you. If you need to know more about God's will, we'll be able to open the scriptures and expound more and sit down one-on-one, or if you have family members or anyone who likes to study, I guarantee you it'll be the best decision you ever made. Thank you.

People often know and believe things while not entirely understanding those things. For example, one may know and believe that planes fly, while not exactly understanding all the principles and sciences of flight. The same may be true of one's knowledge of the Word of God. He might not understand everything about what he believes. At his First Corinthian epistle, Paul set out at chapter 15 to declare the gospel he had already preached to them, or to further explain its truths and its application to them. Paul acknowledged they had already received and stood in that truth. However, being saved by it depended upon their remembrance of it. Otherwise, Paul said, they had believed in vain. We do tend to remember what we do more regularly, while forgetting what we do less often. Time and experience result in greater understanding of that to which God calls us in His Word. It is not what we read of that Word, but what we remember that makes us learned.

Hello, and welcome again to our study of the book of Ephesians. I want us to remember what we looked at last time as we were studying together. We began to reach out into chapter 4 of the book of Ephesians. And you'll remember that Paul started off after describing himself as the prisoner of the Lord. He went on to talk about the worthy walk. He was calling them to follow their call, as it were. They'd been called by the gospel, and they needed to walk worthy of the gospel. In order to do that, they needed to manifest several things: lowliness, gentleness, which also could be translated humility or power under control, and long-suffering, which, by the way, he goes on to say, bearing with one another. Long-suffering carries with it the idea of being forgiving. He then goes straight out of that and talks about the unity of the Spirit, remembering, of course, that the Spirit conveyed God's message through the inspired men, both those who spoke and those who wrote, so that we all could come to this unity that he lays out, because there's one body, the church, one Spirit, only one Holy Spirit, and he will not be contradictory. Whatever the Spirit says in one place is going to agree with what he says in the other. That challenges us to understand, well, what was he really saying in the first place? One hope, and of course that hope of our calling is heaven. That's what we're longing for. One Lord. There's only one master over all of us. That is Jesus Christ. He is the head of the body, the church. He is the king of the kingdom, and we are his subjects. One faith, the totality of all that is believed. There's just one set of beliefs that we ought to follow. One baptism. That one baptism is water baptism, not water that saves, but instead being buried with Christ so that we can contact his blood is the means of our being saved. And then finally he says there's one God and Father of us all. He goes right out of that into describing how that this God and this Spirit, who are really one in their service, that they empower each of us, and that God, through the Spirit, gave early Christians special gifts. And we're about to talk about those gifts, gifts which ultimately resulted because Jesus conquered death and gave us the hope of heaven. So we'll pick up now chapter 4, as we continue our study, verse 11.

0: his hand.
1: All right, let's read again, starting in verse 7 of Ephesians 4, so that we can set the stage as we go forward. But to each one of us, grace was given according to the measure of Christ's gifts. Therefore, he says, when he ascended on high, he led captivity captive and gave gifts to men. Now this, he ascended. What does it mean but that he also first descended into the lower parts of the earth? He who descended is also the one who ascended far above all the heavens, that he might fill all things. Now, verse 11. And he himself gave some to be apostles, some prophets, some evangelists, some pastors, and teachers. All right, as we look at this, what we're seeing is that the Lord ascended into heaven. I want us to think about the organization that he's laying out here. Remember, we've already said one Lord. He's king over the kingdom. Now, how is a king who has ascended to a throne, his throne is in heaven, how is a king from heaven going to rule? Well, he's got to delegate authority, as it were, and so he gave some apostles. These were men who were called by him. They have a special assignment. It's an assignment that we can see reported actually in four places, Matthew 28, Mark 16, Luke 24, and then again in Acts chapter 1. So he gave some apostles, and these apostles had the assignment to teach men to observe everything that he had commanded them. He also had some prophets. Now these the apostles were in a certain sense prophets, but there were also others who were inspired to speak the will of God. And Paul includes that in his list of the gifts, the miraculous gifts, in 1 Corinthians chapters 12 and 14. These prophets delivered the message of God so that people could follow it. And then he goes on to say, some evangelists. Now, in the early days of the church, evangelists, and that word, euangelion, in the original, means effectively a proclaimer of good news. All right, a proclaimer of good news in the early days had to be inspired. Why? Because, after all, the good news wasn't all written down yet. He couldn't open up his Bible and say, okay, everybody turn to, they didn't have it. And so he had to be inspired in the early days. Now, you can see that this this role carries over now into our era, and it is no longer miraculous, but still we take what the apostles and the prophets said and we proclaim the good news that they talked about. So some evangelists. Then he's got and some pastors and teachers. Now, it seems likely, because the word some is only in front of pastors and not in front of teachers, that probably what we really have here is some teaching pastors. Teaching pastors. And a pastor is, after all, a shepherd. A shepherd. Very important to see that. Sometimes people want to talk to me and they say, are you a pastor? And I say, no, I'm not. I'm not a pastor. I'm an evangelist, as we've already seen looking at this particular passage. I'm a proclaimer of good news. But a pastor is is a name that is just one of three descriptive titles for a certain group of men in the New Testament. They're called elders, they're called bishops or overseers, and they're called pastors, or if you would, shepherds. Now, there are at least two places where you can see all three of these names in one spot used for the same people. One of those is 1 Peter chapter 5, where beginning in verse 1, he says, the elders who are among you, I exhort, I, who am a fellow elder and a witness of the sufferings of Christ, and also a partaker of the glory that will be revealed. All right, there's the word elder. Now watch what their role is, and it's going to bring in that next title. Shepherd the flock of God which is among you, serving as overseers, not by compulsion, but willingly, not for dishonest gain, but eagerly. So there we've got two more names. Shepherd the flock of God, pastor it, attend to it, make sure that it has proper food and protection, protection particularly from false teachers, for instance. And then he has the word overseer or the word bishop. So these three descriptive titles apply to one office in the church. And notice he uses the idea in Ephesians 4, teaching pastors. Their role of teaching is most important. Look at the book of Titus, Titus chapter 1. The Apostle Paul is writing to the young preacher who has, he is commissioned to go to Crete and there to deliver the message of God's will. And among other things, he is to ordain or set a point, if you would, elders in every city. And Paul begins to describe what type of men they ought to be. And a part of that description, beginning verse 9, is this: holding fast the faithful word as he has been taught, that he may be able by sound doctrine both to exhort and convict those who contradict. For there are many insubordinate, both idle talkers and deceivers, especially those of the circumcision, whose mouths must be stopped, who subvert whole households, teaching things which they ought not for the sake of dishonest gain. No wonder then that pastors need to be teachers. They need to be able to confront false teachers, demonstrating that what they're saying is not true, it's not the will of God, and preventing them, hopefully, from leading astray members of the flock over which they serve. Now, you can already see that while this, too, was initially an inspired position, a Holy Spirit miraculously given position, in part, that they had certain abilities because they didn't have the whole Word of God. They had to know what to teach because it was given to them by the Spirit. But today, we have the whole will of God, and this is a non-miraculous office within the church. And the role of those pastors is to watch out for the flock, make sure they get the right food, make sure they're protected from false teachers. Well, then Paul continues describing in part what they do when he says, for the equipping of the saints, for the work of ministry, for the edifying of the body of Christ. That word equipping is one of those difficult translations. Actually, the idea here is setting a broken bone. It's like putting a cast on a broken arm. These inspired men, and then later the uninspired men, the evangelists and the pastors, the teaching pastors, have a goal in mind, and that is to make sure, ultimately, that the flock is doing what God wants them to do. And so sometimes they need a bone set, so to speak. They're broken in their understanding of the will of God, and their role, these evangelists and these teaching pastors, is to set the bone, put the cast on it, so that it grows back to be stronger than it was before. He goes on, verse 13, till we come to the unity of the faith and of the knowledge of the Son of God, to a perfect man, to the measure of the stature of the fullness of Christ. Now, I indicated that when Paul wrote, these are miraculous offices that we are talking about. How long would they last? Should they last until today? You know, there are some religious people who believe that they do last even until today. But no, Paul says these offices only will continue until we come to the unity of the faith. Again, that's the sum of all that is believed. The problem was that in the early days, they didn't have all this written down. And so people could not study for themselves. And there needed to be miraculous gifts so that the word could be delivered. But when the unity of the faith comes, when the full knowledge of the Son of God comes, when finally we're able to grow into fully mature men without any longer the need for miraculous revelations because we have it all right here in writing, when that day comes, then those miraculous offices will stop. They won't be needed anymore. Now, obviously, the non-miraculous evangelists and teaching pastors will continue, but the miraculous evangelists and teaching pastors will cease. They won't be needed anymore. You know, I don't have training wheels on a bicycle when I ride it anymore. When I was younger, I needed them, but now I don't. And they just are a hindrance, so that I've removed them. You understand that? Well, that's exactly what God did. In the early days of the church, they needed miraculous gifts in order to have the will of God fully revealed. But now that the will is totally revealed, then those miraculous offices are taken away, and now we just rely on the word of God. He goes ahead, verse 14 of chapter 4 of Ephesians says, that we should no longer be children tossed to and fro, carried about with every wind of doctrine by the trickery of men in the cunning craftiness of deceitful plotting. Look at what he is saying there. He's saying, don't be childish. Don't be childish. Well, what are you talking about, Paul? Well, children will believe whoever they spoke to last. I don't know if you ever noticed that. They're very innocent, and they're very trusting. And so they'll just go along with whoever spoke last, and they'll repeat it. And boy, if you've never experienced that, then probably you've not been around children very much. My wife for years taught four-year-old kindergarten, and the opening meeting with all the parents, she would say something like this to the parents. She'd say, I'll tell you what, if you won't believe everything your children come home and say about me, I won't believe everything they come to school and say about you. And that's exactly the way it works. Well, children will follow whoever they heard last or whatever they heard last. And it's unfortunate because that means they drift. They're not stable in their thinking. They're not anchored, as it were, in their thinking. We don't want to be that way in the church. Instead, we want to be anchored in our thinking, not blown about every time a new doctrine comes along going a different way. Instead, we want to hold on to the truth because that's the means of growing up fully into Christ. So verse 15, but speaking the truth in love may grow up in all things into him who is the head, Christ. Instead of following every wind of doctrine, you know, going along like a bobber on the lake water, as it were, instead of being that, we need to be speaking the truth. It's always consistent. We're always anchored there. The truth is what? Well, Jesus, in his great prayer in John 17:17, prayed to the Father, sanctify them through thy truth, thy word is truth. And so, we ought to speak the word of God. How? In love. And there's something that we need to be constantly careful about. I have occasionally heard someone say, after somebody else seemed to turn away and go away hurt, I've heard someone say, well, I don't know what they're upset about. I just told them the truth. Well, that may be, but, you know, I've heard some people that when they told the truth, it sounded like they hated the person. And that won't work. We've got to speak the truth in love. Paul understood that. This is not the only place where he talked about that kind of thing. In fact, in Colossians chapter 4, beginning in verse 2, listen to what he says. Continue earnestly in prayer, being vigilant in it with thanksgiving. Meanwhile, praying also for us that God would open to us a door for the word, to speak the mystery of Christ, for which I am also in chains, that I may make it manifest as I ought to speak. Walk in wisdom toward those who are outside, redeeming the time. Let your speech always be with grace, seasoned with salt, that you may know how you ought to answer each one. You hear Paul. He's saying we got to be careful in how we talk to people. He didn't say don't tell the truth. Of course we tell the truth. But when we tell the truth, we deliver it in a loving way, a gracious way, a kind way, seasoning our words with salt so that they go down better, so to speak. But when we deliver them to someone, they are, as it were, spiritual food that needs to be carefully seasoned so that people can consume it and make it a part of their lives. We speak the truth in love so that we can grow up to be a mature man. How? In Christ the head. Paul continually emphasizes in his writings the headship of Christ, the kingship of Christ, the fact that he has control over our bodies and our lives, that we are to yield to him in all things. And our purpose in delivering the word of God is to help people do that very thing, to help them follow the Lord and do his will throughout their lifetimes. He goes ahead in verse 16. He says, from whom the whole body joined and knit together by what every joint supplies, according to the effective working by which every part does its share, causes growth of the body for the edifying of itself in love. Wow. That's one verse. By the way, it's not even one sentence in the original Greek, but it's one verse and it is packed. Let's go back and see if we can unpack a little bit of what he's saying here. From whom the whole body. Okay, first of all, who's the whom? Well, he closed out the previous verse by saying we're to grow up to be fully mature men and women in the head, Christ. So the whom here is Christ, from whom the whole body joined. There we find a unity, a oneness. And then he goes on to say, and knit. And again, this is a word for the setting of bones. We can grow stronger if we correct what's broken, so to speak, and we allow that to heal. And that's exactly what Paul is describing here. By the way, earlier, the word that was used could also mean the mending of nets. You know, if you got holes in your fisherman's nets, you can't catch very many fish. They'll all get out the holes. And the same is true in certain senses in the church. That is, we really cannot be effective servants of the Lord. We can't hope to keep everyone within the body of Christ if we're not loving and kind, if we don't mend the broken parts and pull together as one great unity. Well, then he goes on, knit together by what every joint supplies. Over and over again in the writings of Paul, he makes it clear that each Christian has a role to play in the church. We all have something to give. I know some people don't think they're important. They think they're insignificant. They think it wouldn't really matter if they never assembled again with the saints. Paul disagrees with that on numbers of occasions. Look briefly, for example, to Romans chapter 12, where beginning in verse 4, he says, for as we have many members in one body, but all the members do not have the same function, so we, being many, are one body in Christ, and individually members of one another. Having then gifts differing according to the grace that is given to us, let us use them. If prophecy, let us prophesy in proportion to our faith. Or ministry, let us use it in our ministering. He who teaches in teaching, he who exhorts in exhortation, he who gives with liberality, he who leads with diligence, he who shows mercy with cheerfulness. Now, we've already seen that Paul says some of these gifts were miraculous in nature, and they're going to cease to be needed at some point. But others of these things we still have, the ability to minister. You know, there are people who have a special ability to be able to help those in need. And Paul says, do it. That's your role in the body. Do it. Make the body be stronger because of your efforts. There's some of us who are particularly good at teaching, and we ought to teach. We ought to teach, of course, in the way that God wants us to, delivering the truth in love, as we've already talked about in this lesson. And then there are those who are good at exhorting. Exhorting means encouraging, lifting up, urging to go forward. Some people are just, well, I hesitate to use this expression. I don't want to be misunderstood, but they're good cheerleaders. And we need that kind of people in the church. And then he says, he who gives with liberality. You know, I've run into a few people in my lifetime who God has given a tremendous ability to give. And the way he does that is he makes them be able to earn lots of money. I know that sounds a bit bizarre, but when you watch these people, they realize that that money is a gift from God, and they turn around and use it for many, many good works. So Paul says, if God's given you the ability to give, if you've made a lot of money, then be liberal. Liberal in helping other people and in advancing the work of the Lord. He who leads with diligence. Some people are just natural-born leaders. They stand before folks and they show the way, and that's the idea that is mentioned there. Those people ought to be diligent in that work so that all of us will go in the right direction. And then finally, in this Romans passage, he says, he who shows mercy with cheerfulness. If you're reaching out to somebody in need, you don't want to be an old grump, is the idea. In other words, do it with joy, with happiness, and that will help the people who you actually are striving to help. So when Paul there talks about according to that which every joint supplies, he indicates that we all have a role to play. And when we play it, the church becomes stronger and grows up in the head, Christ. And then he goes on to say, by the effective working which every part does its share, causes the growth of the body for the edifying of itself in love. When everybody does their part, the church grows. It just naturally grows. It does that because we're all doing what we're able to do. That teacher's out there telling people about the gospel. That encourager is seeing that individual come in who's never yet obeyed the gospel, and through positive comments and uplifting words, they're urging them on to obey the gospel. That's what makes the church grow. So Paul has laid out for us a beautiful idea about the body, explaining very, very clearly how that we ultimately work together to grow in service to Jesus Christ. Now, in our next gathering together, we're going to look at the new man that we become in Christ that enables us to be a productive member of the body of Christ. Yeah.

Just after God, through Amos, promised destruction for the Israelites, he told the people to prepare to meet your God, Amos 4:12. God, larger than Goliath, looms over this battlefield. Then, to punctuate his point, he describes his majesty and power. Behold, he who forms the mountains and creates the wind and declares to man what is his thought, who makes the morning darkness and treads on the heights of the earth. The Lord, the God of hosts, is his name. Verse 13. Where do you hide from the one who forms the mountains? What weather delay can you expect from an enemy who makes the weather, or overnight respite from the one who controls day and night? What strategy do you devise against the enemy who tells man what to think? What sword or shield do you pick up to prepare to meet God? The answer has always been, return to me. God wanted their repentance. A broken spirit is the only way we can prepare to meet God.

What separates people who claim to be Christians from people who are really followers of Jesus Christ? That's the question that we're going to consider today as we think about the idea of daily Christian living. Our Lord said in Luke chapter 9, verse 23, "If any man desires to come after me, let him deny himself, take up his cross daily, and follow me." Friend, what really separates those who faithfully follow Jesus from those who just name the name of Christ is the way we live our life every day. How do people act outside of the church assembly? How do they act when they're not around other Christians? How do we relate to people in the world every day? That's what Christianity is all about. And so we hope you'll stay tuned as we're going to think more about the idea of daily Christian living.

0: gospel of Christ, spreading the soul-saving message of Jesus. And now, Ben Bailey.
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2: We're so glad that you've joined us for our study today. 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Also, here at the Gospel of Christ, we'd love to help you in your desire to know God better. 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We'd be happy to make that available to you as a digital download or other formats if you need that as well. And friend, we want to encourage you also to check us out on Facebook, like our Facebook page, follow us on that. Great way to keep up with things that we're doing. And then, of course, in our fast-paced world today, where everybody's got a smartphone, we want to encourage you to check out the Gospel of Christ app that's available in the respective Play Stores. You can get it there, and it's a great way to keep up with our new lessons, what we're doing, and just so that you can know how we're trying to spread the gospel and reach people with the news of Jesus Christ. And as always, we want to thank you today for joining us for our study. Hope you've got your Bible ready. Let's look to the Word of God together. What does it mean to live for Jesus Christ every day of our life? Well, as we mentioned, Jesus taught us that we've got to take up our cross and follow Him every day. But let's think about that verse in Luke chapter 9, verse number 23, and let's examine the different parts of that verse to really get an idea of what daily Christian living is all about. Here's what Jesus said. Notice Luke chapter 9, verse number 23. Jesus said, "If any man desires to come after me or to follow me, let him deny himself, take up his cross daily, and follow me." Friend, being a follower of Jesus is more than what you do on Sunday at worship or maybe Wednesday at Bible study. Being a real disciple of Christ means that we try every day to follow Jesus to the best of our ability. But notice the three things that Jesus said are necessary to follow Him every day. Jesus said, "If any man desires to come after me." Friend, if you're going to be a follower of Jesus, you've got to want it. You've got to desire it. You've got to have that strong, overarching, overriding will that you want to do God's will. John 7:17, Jesus said, "Anyone wants to do the will of the Father, he shall know concerning the doctrine." You've got to want to do God's will. The mindset of the Apostle Paul is such a beautiful idea here. Acts chapter 9, when he is presented with the Lord, by the Lord on the road to Damascus, Saul said, "Lord, what would you have me to do?" Friend, do you really want to do, above everything else, above power, above pride, above pleasure, above self, do we want to do God's will more than anything else in this life? What we're really asking is, do we really love the Lord like we ought to love Him? Jesus said, when asked by a lawyer in Mark chapter 12, verse 30, what's the first and the greatest commandment? Do you remember what Jesus said? "You shall love the Lord your God with all your heart, with all your soul, with all your mind, and all your strength. This is the first commandment. Mark chapter 12, verse 30 following. God is love, and if we say we love God, we've got to follow His commands. 1 John chapter 4, verses 7 and 8. And so it all starts with those words Jesus said. If anyone desires, do you have that desire to follow Jesus in your life? Then notice what Jesus said. The second component of daily Christian living is, if any man desires to come after me, let him deny himself. This is the hard part. Daily Christian living means that I am going to say no and deny self and put Christ out in the forefront. And friend, throughout the Bible, you read that that's the mentality Christians ought to have. Paul said in Romans chapter 12, verses 1 and 2, to Christians in Rome, I beg you, by the mercies of God, that you present your bodies a living sacrifice, holy and acceptable to God, which is your reasonable service. And do not be conformed to this world, but be transformed by the renewing of your mind, that you may prove what is that good and acceptable and perfect will of God. Listen to those words again. We're to present our bodies a living sacrifice. Every day, my life denies self, and I ask, how can I live for God today? Galatians 2, verse 20, probably Paul illustrated that so beautifully in his life when he said, I've been crucified with Christ. What do you mean you've been crucified with Christ? It's no longer I who live. Christ lives in me. And the life which I now live in the flesh, I live by faith in the Son of God who loved me and gave himself for me. Paul could truly say, I die daily. 1 Corinthians 15, verse 30, he crucified that old man, and now his life was all about living for God. To me, to live is Christ. And to die is gain, Paul would say in Philippians chapter 1, verse number 21. And so maybe in your former life, you used to be involved in fulfilling all kind of various pleasures or lust of the flesh. Maybe you were involved in drunkenness. Maybe it was drugs. Maybe it was sexual immorality. Maybe it was all about fulfilling the desires of the flesh. If I'm going to deny self, I've got to learn to say no to self. God doesn't want me to walk around in drunkenness. Ephesians 5, verse 18. God doesn't want me involved in sexual immorality. 1 Corinthians 6, verses 19 and 20. It's not about fulfilling every desire that I can have. Maybe you used to talk in a certain way that wasn't what God wanted. Maybe you said those four-letter words that God doesn't want you to say. Ephesians chapter 4, verse 29, Colossians chapter 3, the Bible clearly teaches in Colossians 3, 8, that let no filthy communication come out of your mouth. And so maybe our speech wasn't what it used to be, and maybe that impulse sometimes is still there. I've got to learn to bring every thought into captivity unto the obedience of Christ. Maybe you weren't used to worshiping God faithfully. Maybe you've never done that, or maybe you were used to putting other things first on the Lord's Day. We need to learn that part of living faithfully is I need to worship God faithfully. John 4, verse 24, Hebrews chapter 10, verse number 25. And so the first two aspects of daily Christian living is I've got to want it. I've got to have that desire. And then there's got to be a denial of self. But notice the third one. Jesus said, you've got to have a dedication to follow Him. If any man desires to come after me, let him deny himself, take up his cross daily, and follow me. Friend, the idea of taking up the cross was sometimes looked at as a sign of shame. Sometimes when we think of the cross, we think of maybe some burden that a person has to bear. It represents Christianity and all that Jesus suffered and did and what we carry in this life. Jesus said, you've got to take up your cross every day and follow me. Friend, faithfully living for the Lord means that I'm going to do my best to follow Jesus every day. It's not about me. Remember, it's not just what I want. I'm not the leader of everything, and I don't get to decide how things are done. I've already given my servitude to the Master and the Lord, Jesus Christ. Do you remember 1 Peter 2, verse number 21? Peter says, "For to this were you called, because Christ also suffered and died for us, leaving us an example that we should follow in his footsteps." That's what it means to be a Christian. Every day I'm trying to put my feet, my life, my pattern in the pattern of Jesus Christ. Paul would say in 1 Corinthians 11, verse 1, "Imitate me as I imitate Christ." Revelation chapter 14, there is this grand scene of all the redeemed, and the question is asked, who are these? And here's the answer. These are they who follow the Lamb wheresoever he went. I love the example of Acts chapter 4, verse number 13. Peter and John have just boldly spoken to from the scriptures to the high priest and the Sadducees and the scribes there. They basically have rebuked the religious leaders of their day. And so these religious leaders are wondering, how is it that these untrained and uneducated men have basically schooled us in the law? And then, the Bible says, then they realized they had been with Jesus. Friend, that's what we're talking about. Do I have the mind of Christ? Is my thinking the way Christ wants me to think? Am I trying every day to make my life like his life? Is my speech and my actions and my morality and my desire to go to heaven the same mindset that the Lord and Savior had? And so do we have that desire? Are we willing to deny self? And do we have the dedication to follow Jesus each and every day? Now, for just a few moments, I want us to think about practically. What does it mean practically in my everyday life to have daily Christian living? What are some things that in the Bible people did every day as Christians and that I need to do every day? Well, let's take a moment to consider some things that the Scripture says are daily attributes of Christian living. Number one, daily Bible study. Acts chapter 17, verse 11 teaches us this. These, the Bereans, were more fair-minded than those in Thessalonica, in that they received the word with all readiness, and listen now, and searched the Scriptures daily to see if these things were so. Here are Christians who are held up for us because they were involved in a daily searching and a daily studying of the Scripture. Friend, I need that in my life, and you need that in your life. Man shall not live by bread alone, but by every word that proceeds from the mouth of God. How often do you eat? Well, you can't go long without eating, right? Most of us eat every day. Jesus said, it's not by food alone that you survive, but by every word from the mouth of God. You see, Jesus said, if you continue in my word, you are my disciples indeed, and you shall know the truth, and the truth will make you free. Study to show yourself approved unto God, a workman who does not need to be ashamed, rightly dividing the word of truth. 2 Timothy 2, verse 15. The heart of the righteous studies how to answer. Proverbs 15, verse number 28. Be ready always to give an answer for the hope that is within you with meekness and fear. 1 Peter 3, verse 15. And Christians are told, do not be ignorant, but understand the will of the Lord. Do you remember why that is so important? Friend, I want us to realize that our spiritual vitality, our spiritual survival depends upon and is based on God's Word. Think about what the psalmist said in Psalm 119, verses 10 through 12. Your Word I've hidden in my heart that I might not sin against you. And remember how God's Word is like food to the soul. Jeremiah said in Jeremiah 15, verse 16, your words were found, and I did eat them, and they were to me the joy and rejoicing of my heart. Jesus said again, we don't live by food alone. That's not what you survive by, but by every word that proceeds from the mouth of God. In a dark, wicked, and sinful world that Satan is trying to sway so many people, here's what we need. Your word is a lamp to my feet and a light unto my path. Psalm 119, verse 105. And so the first attribute of daily Christian living, practically speaking, is we need to have daily Bible study. Then consider this idea. Another part of daily Christian living is daily evangelism. Notice Acts chapter 5, verse number 42. This is directly after Peter and John have been beaten for speaking in the name of Jesus. They did that great miracle in Acts chapter 3, healed the lame man. They spoke boldly and said in Acts chapter 4 to the leaders, "Nor is there salvation in any other name, for there's no other name under heaven given among men by which we must be saved." And then Acts chapter 5, they don't know what to do with them. And so they take them, they beat them. They tell them no more speaking in the name of Jesus. And here's what the Bible says in Acts 5:42. And daily in the temple and from house to house, they cease not teaching and preaching Jesus as the Christ. Daily they taught about the Lord. Friend, the idea of evangelism is something that the Bible clearly teaches our Lord wants all of us to do. Remember the final request of Jesus before he went back to heaven? Go into all the world, preach the gospel unto every creature. Matthew 28:18, Mark chapter 16, verse 15. Paul said, "Jesus we preach, warning every man, teaching every man, that we may present every man perfect in Christ Jesus." And friend, that's not just an obligation, that's a privilege. We proclaim the praises of him who called us out of darkness into his marvelous light. Those who were scattered in the first century went everywhere preaching the word. And friend, that's the same mindset and mentality that we need to have today. When I think about something I can do as a Christian, every day I need to look for open doors. I need to think about people in my life who I can impact with the gospel. I need to think about ways that I can find opportunities and look for good ways to share the message of hope and love and of God's salvation with a lost and dying world. All right, let's talk about a third attribute. We've got daily Bible study, daily evangelism mentioned in the scripture, and then the idea of daily prayer. Here's an attribute every Christian needs to make a top priority, and that is making prayer a part of our everyday life. Psalm 86 and verse 3, the psalmist said, "I cry unto thee daily." Mark chapter 1 verse 35 says of Jesus, "In the morning, a great while before daylight, Jesus departed, went to a solitary place, and there he prayed." We say, let's have the mindset. What would Jesus do? Let's have the pattern of Christ. Jesus got up early, got away from the hustle and bustle of life, and took time to start every day with prayer. Friend, if that isn't a powerful lesson about prayer, what is? 1 Thessalonians 5:17 says, we are to pray without ceasing. As Christians, we have got to be more of a people of prayer. Luke 18:1, Jesus said men ought always to pray and never lose heart. 1 John chapter 5 verse 16, the effect, or James 5:16, the effect of fervent prayer of a righteous man overcomes much. And here's what the Bible says prayer does. We come boldly to the throne of grace that we might find grace and mercy to help in time of need. Hebrews chapter 4, verses 13 through 16. And so let's utilize prayer every day in our Christian life. But then, friend, think about this one. Here's another beautiful aspect of daily Christian living. The Bible identifies that we need to be looking for ways to exhort, encourage other people daily. And so daily encouragement is a part of that. Here's the verse.

encourage one another daily. You think about Barnabas. And do you remember what Barnabas was known as in the book of Acts? He was known as, at the end of Acts chapter 4, as the son of encouragement. Think about the encouragement people have given you in your life. Maybe when something, you weren't really good at something, but you were getting better. Or maybe when you were struggling with something. Or maybe when you were down and out and somebody came along and encouraged and spoke a good word to you and tried to lift you up. Friend, we need to think about people every day. Who can I encourage? Who can I help? Who can I try to build up a little bit? And who can we try to help walk and run the Christian race every day? And so daily exhortation, such a big part. Think of people who are hurting. People who are sick, people who are struggling with various difficulties, people who need that shot in the arm. And let's do something. Let's do something every day to try to encourage at least one person and help them in the Christian race. And then there's another aspect of daily Christian living, and that is daily benevolence. Here's what the Bible says. Acts chapter 6, verse 1, the Bible says that the Hellenists, the Greek-speaking widows, they were being neglected in the, listen to it, daily distribution. There was a program. There was some kind of effort among the first century church to make sure that their widows and the people who are suffering, were their physical needs were provided for. And friend, the Bible teaches that, right? Throughout the Bible, James 1:27. Well, what's the essence of pure religion? Pure and undefiled religion before God the Father is this, to visit the widows and the orphans in their affliction and to keep oneself unspotted from the world. We need to ask ourselves, who's hurting? Who maybe doesn't have the food that they need to eat? Who doesn't have shelter? Who doesn't have clothing? Friend, what separates real Christianity from those who just talk the talk is, are we willing to get our hands dirty? Are we willing to help the poor? Are we willing to feed the hungry? Are we willing to aid those who are sick and afflicted? Think about the life of Jesus. Isn't that what he did? Those who were sick, Jesus healed them. Those who were hungry, Jesus fed them. Those who were poor, Jesus helped them. If I'm really going to be a Christian every day, I can't turn a blind eye to people who are hurting and sick and in need and not do something to help them. And so, friend, here's what we consider today. As I think about my life, as you think about your life, let's ask ourselves, do we really have that desire? Do I want more than anything else to follow Jesus? Do I want it bad enough that I'll deny myself? Am I willing to say, no, you can't do that. You can't have that. That's not holy and that's not right and you can't participate in that. Will I say no to self to follow Jesus? And then will I be dedicated enough to take up my cross and follow him every day? And if so, will I make Bible study, prayer, evangelism, benevolence, and all the good things that we talked about a part of my life? My friend, it isn't enough. Anybody can claim they're a Christian, right? Matthew 7, verse 21, Jesus said, it's not everybody that looks up into heaven and says, Lord, Lord, that's going there, but he who does the will of my Father in heaven. Anybody can claim to be a Christian. Anybody can put on a suit and tie or fine clothes and go to a worship assembly. But what separates those who just claim, who just mouth the words or claim the name of Jesus from those who are true followers, disciples of Jesus, is, are we really willing to get our hands dirty? Will we do those things when nobody's looking? When no credit is given to anybody, when it just brings honor and glory to God, will we live the Christian life? Friend, if you're not a child of God, we invite you today to become one. Do you believe Jesus is the way, the truth, and the life? John 14:6, would you turn from a life of sin and repent?

0: Repentance, Luke 13:3. Would you acknowledge Jesus as Savior with your mouth and be immersed in water for the forgiveness of your sins? 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
3: That's a great comfort to know that God will supply us with the things that we need, and to trust Him, to learn to trust Him.
4: Right.
3: And to recognize, you know, I can just hear Jesus saying this to the people of His day. And there are so many people today whose lives are filled with worry and anxiety. And quite frankly, they can't enjoy life, BJ, because they're so wrapped up in concern for what's going on.
4: In Philippians 4:19, but my God shall supply all your need according to His riches and glory by Christ Jesus. We have things supplied for us. We sometimes don't realize how truly beneficial it is to serve God here and hereafter. And it reminds me of riches that can't be taxed. I'm never going to be taxed on the riches of God's grace.

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1: Do you believe it's possible for one who has been saved, who has been the recipient of God's grace, to find themselves at a later point outside of the grace of God? In other words, do you believe that a Christian can fall from grace? Perhaps the question should not be, what do you or even I believe, but what does the Bible say about this topic? That'll be the focus of our study today. So stay tuned after this song of praise.

Hello again, and thank you for tuning in to another episode of Bible Talk. We want to thank you today for your continued support of our program with both your viewership and your prayers. We pray that today's lesson will find you in the best of health, both physically and spiritually. And thank you for allowing me once more to present a message to you from God's holy word. There is much debate in the religious world about whether or not it is possible for one who has been saved to fall from grace. Before we get into that question, I think it's important for us to first understand what grace is. Grace, according to Vine's Expository Dictionary, is that which bestows or occasions pleasure, delight, or causes favorable regard. It is one of the essential elements that motivated God to make provision for man's salvation. It is also His grace which keeps the window of salvation open even at this present hour. And the New Testament is clear that we are saved by, among other things, the grace of God. Ephesians 2 and verse 8, "For by grace are you saved through faith, and that not of yourselves, it is the gift of God." Jesus Christ, the Son of God, calls us into His grace by the gospel. Galatians 1 and verse 6, Paul said, "I marvel that ye are so soon removed from Him," notice, "that called you into the grace of Christ unto another gospel, which is not another." And so the implication then is that we've been called into the grace of Christ by Christ through the true gospel. And then, of course, 2 Thessalonians 2 and verse 14, Paul said, "Whereby ye are called by our gospel." Friends, the Christian then is one who has accepted God's call to salvation through obedience to the gospel and thereby has been added to the Lord's church by the Lord, where He places all whom He has saved from their past sins. Acts 2 and verse 47, Galatians 3, 26 through 29, Paul said, "For ye are all the children of God by faith in Christ Jesus, for as many of you as have been baptized into Christ have put on Christ." And so we are neither Jew nor Greek, bond nor free, male or female, but we are all one in Christ Jesus. And so it is, friends, then, that grace is that which opens the window of salvation, delivers to us the gospel whereby we are called, and it is obedience to that gospel that places us in the grace of God. Now, the question under consideration, can a Christian then fall from that grace, is one that has been asked in different ways. But ultimately, here's our question. Can one who has been saved by the grace of God from his past sins through obedience to the gospel begin then to live in such a way that he or she no longer stands as the recipient of God's pleasure, delight, and favorable regard? In other words, can a Christian fall from grace? It's important to note that many men have answered this question in the negative. Many have said, no, it's not possible for one to fall from grace. Once you're saved, you're always saved. Calvin was the first person of note to espouse the once saved, always saved doctrine. In his 5 points of Calvinism, the fifth point was the perseverance of the saints. In other words, once one has been saved, then God preserves them, and they can never at any future point then not be saved. The great preacher Charles Spurgeon, in answering the question, what is falling away, said, well, there has never been a case of it yet. Friends, men may say all manner of things when it comes to answering this question, but we don't want to rely on the opinions and the thoughts or the feelings of men. We want to look at today, what does the Bible say in answering this question? And I would submit to you, number one, today that the Bible answer is yes. It is possible for one to fall from grace because salvation is conditional even for Christians. I want you to notice with me a handful of verses which contain what I call the if factor. That is, all of these verses which are written to or spoken to Christians contain with them the conditional two-letter word if,
which shows that even though I am a Christian, there is a condition that has been given whereby I must continue so that I may abide and continue in the grace of God. And so I want you to notice the if factor in all of these verses spoken to Christians, these conditional statements. In John 8 and verse 31, Jesus said to those Jews which believed on him, "If ye continue in my word, then are ye my disciples indeed." Here you have a group of individuals who believe in Christ, and yet though believing, Jesus says, you must continue. You're only my disciples if you continue in my word. In John 8 and verse 51, Jesus said, "Verily, verily, I say unto you, if a man keep my saying, he shall never see death." The implication then is if you do not keep, if you don't continue in his sayings, then you will see death. When Paul wrote to the brethren at Corinth, notice his words. He says, "Moreover, brethren," he's writing to Christians, "Moreover, brethren, I declare unto you the gospel which I preached unto you, which also you have received and wherein you stand, by which also," notice, "you are saved." Presently, currently, you are saved. But then notice the condition. "If you keep in memory what I preached unto you." The implication then, again, of Paul's words is that if they do not keep in memory the gospel that was preached unto them, then they will not continue to be saved. 1 Corinthians 15, verses 1 and 2. Paul encouraged the saints at Galatia. In Galatians 6 and verse 9, he said, "Let us not be weary in well-doing, for in due season we shall reap if we faint not." The implication is if we faint along the way, if we grow weary in well-doing and we do faint, we give up, then we will not reap the rewards. You think about the passage, "But Christ as a son over his own house, whose house are we?" Notice, if we hold fast the confidence and the rejoicing of the hope firm unto the end, Hebrews 3 and verse 6. The New Testament tells us that we're to follow peace with all men and holiness, without which no man shall see the Lord, looking diligently, notice, lest any man fall of the grace of God, Hebrews 12 verses 14 and 15. The implication is that if we're not diligent, if we don't continue, then the chance of falling is there. So many passages in our New Testament are giving us these statements. 2 Peter 1 and verse 10, "Wherefore the rather, brethren, give diligence to make your calling and election sure, for if ye do these things, ye shall never fall." Again, the implication is if we're not adding those Christian graces to our faith, then the possibility of falling is very real. 1 John 1 and verse 7, John could not have been any plainer than when he said, "But if we walk in the light, as he is in the light, we have fellowship one with another, and the blood of Jesus Christ, his Son, cleanses us from all sin." Friends, according to Jesus, Paul, Peter, John, and the Hebrews writer, the Christian salvation is conditional. If one does not live up to the conditions, then he or she will fall from grace. Not only is the Bible answer yes because of the conditional statements of the Bible, of the New Testament, but the Bible answer is yes because the Bible warns against apostasy. You think about another handful of passages to consider today. We read, "But when the righteous turneth away from his righteousness and committeth iniquity, and doeth according to all the abominations that the wicked man doeth, shall he live? All his righteousness that he hath done shall not be mentioned. In his trespass that he hath trespassed, and in his sin that he hath sinned, in them shall he die." Ezekiel 18 and verse 24. God is here telling Ezekiel that when a righteous person turns away from their righteousness and begins to live a life of wickedness, their righteousness is no longer remembered. And it is in their trespasses and their sins that they shall die. Again, the kingdom of heaven, Jesus said, is like unto a net that is cast out into the sea, gathered of every kind, which when it is full, they drew to shore and sat down and gathered the good into vessels, but cast the bad away. And so shall it be at the end of the world. The angels shall come forth and sever the wicked from among the just
and shall cast them into the furnace of fire. There shall be wailing and gnashing of teeth. Matthew 13:47-50. Notice that Jesus said the kingdom of heaven is likened unto this. I know that we're accustomed to thinking about the judgment scene as the wicked people of the world and the righteous people in the church being separated one from another. But Jesus says the kingdom of heaven is like a net that's been laid out and has brought in righteous and the just and the unjust, and they shall be separated. That means that even in the church there may be those who are living lives of wickedness or unrighteousness, and when the time comes, God's going to separate them. Think about Paul's words in 1 Corinthians 9:27, when he said, "But I keep under my body and bring it into subjection, lest that by any means when I have preached to others, I myself should be a castaway." And friends, if it's possible for Paul to have ever found himself in a state of being a castaway or a reprobate, then certainly it's possible for us. Perhaps the clearest warning that Paul gave, 1 Corinthians 10:12, he said, "Wherefore let him that thinketh he standeth take heed, lest he fall." We also read in our New Testament in Paul's words to young Timothy, 1 Timothy 4:1. He says, "Now the Spirit speaketh expressly that in the latter times some shall depart from the faith, giving heed to seducing spirits and doctrines of the devils." We also read in 1 Thessalonians 3:5, "For this cause, when I could no longer forbear, I sent to know your faith, lest by some means the tempter, that being Satan, has tempted you, and our labor be in vain." How would Paul's labor be in vain to the Thessalonians? The only plausible answer is if they turned from the faith. So again, you have that warning of apostasy. The Hebrews writer, Hebrews 3:12, "Take heed, brethren." Notice he's talking to Christians. "Lest there be in any of you an evil heart of unbelief in departing from the living God." The Hebrews writer gave perhaps one of the most stern warnings in this regard when he said, "For it is impossible for those who were once enlightened and have tasted of the heavenly gift and were made partakers of the Holy Ghost and have tasted the good word of God." Now that's an individual that's saved. That's an individual that has experienced Christ and the power of the Spirit. But notice what he says. "And the powers of the world to come," he says, "if they shall fall away, to renew them again unto repentance, seeing they crucify to themselves the Son of God afresh and put him to an open shame," Hebrews 6:4-6. Here's an individual who has been saved and who has tasted the mercies of God. And the Hebrews writer says, "If they shall fall away," it's possible. It's a warning. "And if they fall away," he says, "it's impossible to renew them again because they've crucified afresh the Son of God." Let us hold fast the profession of our faith without wavering, for he is faithful, not forsaking the assembling of ourselves together as the manner of some is, but exhorting one another, and so much the more as you see the day approaching. For if we sin willfully, notice, after that we have received the knowledge of the truth, there remaineth no more sacrifice for sins, but a certain fearful looking for judgment and fiery indignation, Hebrews 10:23-27. The Hebrews writer also tells us that he that despised Moses' law died without mercy under two or three witnesses. Of how much sorer punishment, suppose ye, shall he be thought worthy who hath trodden underfoot the Son of God and hath counted the blood of the covenant wherewith, notice, he was sanctified, an unholy thing, and hath done despot under the Spirit of grace, Hebrews 10:28-29. The Hebrews writer said that this individual will receive a sore punishment, an individual who had been delivered, but is now made despot, the sacrifice of our Lord. "If any man shall take away from the words of this book," Revelation 22:19, "then God," notice, "shall take away his part of the book of life and out of the holy city and from the things which are written in this book." Friends, you cannot take something out of a thing that was never there to begin with. And here Jesus says, if you take away from the words of this book, God's going to remove, he's going to take away your name from the book of life. It implies that your name was there, but now God is taking it away. Peter
gives a very detailed and somewhat terrible depiction of those who fall away. He says, "For if after they have escaped the pollutions of the world through the knowledge of the Lord and Savior Jesus Christ, they are again entangled therein and overcome, the latter end is worse for them than the beginning. For it had been better for them not to have known the way of righteousness than after they have known it, to turn from the holy commandment delivered unto them. But it's happened unto them according to the true proverb, the dog is turned to his own vomit again, and the sow that was washed to her wallowing in the mire." 2 Peter 2, 20-22. Peter says these had escaped, but then became entangled again therein. Friends, if it were not possible for a Christian to fall from grace, then why give all of these warnings? The Holy Spirit would not have given so many warnings against Christians falling if such was not even a possibility. The Bible answer is yes, because of the conditional statements. The Bible answer is yes, because of the warnings of apostasy. Then finally, I would submit to you today that the Bible answer is yes, because the Bible gives us examples of this very thing happening. You think about the downfall of even some of the angelic host, 2 Peter 2 and verse 4. Peter wrote, "For if God spared not the angels that sinned, but cast them down to hell and delivered them into chains of darkness to be reserved unto judgment." Friends, the angels were already in the presence of God. They were already in service to God, and yet they fail. And when they fail, they were judged. You think about passages that tell us, for example, "I will therefore put you in remembrance, though ye once knew this," Peter said, "how that the Lord, having saved the people out of the land of Egypt," excuse me, Jude, "having saved the people out of the land of Egypt, afterward destroyed them that believed not." Here you have an example from those who were brought out of the land of Egypt, Jude tells us, Jude 1 verse 5, as he says, God saved these people. He brought deliverance to these people from Egypt. But then afterward, after he had saved them, destroyed them that believe not. Friends, God provides for us deliverance from the bondage of sin. But even after he saved us, if we believe not, then we'll find ourselves in the same boat as those who were led out of the land of Egypt. You think about the apostle Judas. Judas was one of the Lord's 12 disciples, and yet he fell from the ministry and his apostleship because of his transgression. Matthew 26, 14 through 16, John 17, 12, Acts 1, and verse 25. There was no one. Judas would have been there just like the other disciples were there to see the miracles, to hear the teachings firsthand, to travel for the space of about 3.5 years, give or take, with the Lord during his earthly ministry. And yet Judas went from being an apostle of Jesus Christ to having fallen from his ministry. I think about two early members of the church, and Ananias and Sapphira, who were struck down having lied to God about their offering to support the church, Acts 4, 34 and following. Two individuals who conspired with one another to lie to God. And even though they were saved, they had been added to the body of Christ. And then now they were struck down because of their sinfulness. I think about Simon the sorcerer. Simon had obeyed the gospel at the preaching of Philip. He had been baptized, added to the body of Christ. But then Simon makes a mistake. He tries to bribe Peter in order to receive the power to impart the Holy Spirit unto other men. And Peter's response, notice, was, "Thy money perish with thee." Where's Simon at that moment? Yes, he had obeyed the gospel and he'd been added to the body. He had been saved. And yet now he's in a state where his soul is in danger of perishing. Peter says, "Thy money perish with thee because thou hast thought that the gift of God may be purchased with money," Acts 8 and verse 20. Fortunately, Simon takes the necessary steps to immediately repent before his soul is in danger. According to the Apostle Paul, many Christians in Galatia had fallen away. Galatians 1, 6 through 9, "I marvel that ye are so soon removed from him that called you into the grace of Christ
unto another gospel. Friends, you can't be removed from something that you were never a part of. And then you think about Galatians 5 and verse 4. Here, Paul writes, Christ is become of none effect unto you. Whosoever of you are justified by the law, notice, ye are fallen from grace. And then I think about the once faithful fellow servant of Paul, 2 Timothy 4 and verse 10, and Demas, who had previously been a fellow laborer, but now Paul says, Demas hath forsaken me, having loved this present world. Friends, if it were not possible for a Christian to fall from grace, the Bible would not give us the if statements, the conditional statements. The Bible would not warn against apostasy so many times, and it would not record for us so many examples of people doing that very thing. And these passages just touch the hem of the garment. Friends, once saved, always saved is an extremely harmful and man-made doctrine. And the teaching may be what people want to hear, but it makes Christianity sound too easy. It robs people of continued obedience and faithfulness, and it contradicts clear and plain passages of Scripture. It doesn't mean that God stops loving us or that He stops providing for our salvation. It doesn't matter. It doesn't mean that God is not faithful. The problem's not with God, it's with us. And it doesn't mean that God is not all-powerful. This is not about what God can do. It's about what God has said He will do. People fell from grace all throughout the Bible, and sadly they continue to fall today. When Christians walk away from their commitment to assemble with the saints, they've fallen from God's grace. When Christians give themselves over to lives of sin, they've fallen from grace. And when they develop a heart so hard that they refuse to fall down in humble repentance before God, they've fallen from grace. Friends, if you know this morning that you are outside of the grace of God, make the decision right now to come back before it's eternally too late. It is possible. The Bible answer is yes. Thank you again for tuning in today, and God bless.

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Are you searching for a place to worship God like you find in the Bible? Do you have questions about your eternity? Would you like to know more about God's plan for you? Let me encourage you to visit a Church of Christ near you today. And if you're interested in learning more about the Lord's Church, we also offer free material. 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

If I were to ask you how many churches exist in the world today, what would you say? You might say, I don't know, a lot, I guess. And you would certainly be correct with that answer. There are over 43,000 churches that exist in the world today. Now, I want you to think about how confusing that could be for a person who is seeking for the truth. Friend, may I respectfully tell you that God is not the author of confusion. If you open your Bible, you won't find 43,000 churches. You'll only find one. Jesus said in Matthew 16:18, upon this rock I will build my church. Dear friend, our invitation to you is this. Let's go back to the Bible and be what they were. Christians only, and a part of the one church that Jesus promised to build.

Israel's been in Egypt for 430 years waiting for God to bring them out to the promised land. During this time, they multiplied into a great nation and were oppressed by the king of Egypt. God raised up Moses to deliver them, but his initial attempts to deliver Israel failed. Pharaoh refused to let the people go. But God would not take no for an answer. He sent Moses to Pharaoh 9 more times, demonstrating his divine power with one horrible plague after another upon Egypt to convince the king to free Israel. But Moses' continued attempts to deliver Israel also failed. The hard-hearted king would not let Israel go. And that brings us to Moses' final attempt to deliver Israel, which results in their release from Egypt. I hope you'll stay tuned. We'll be back in just a moment.

Moses announced the final plague the last time he appeared before Pharaoh. Let's read Exodus chapter 11, verses 4 through 8. Then Moses said, "Thus says the Lord, about midnight I will go out into the midst of Egypt, and all the firstborn in the land of Egypt shall die, from the firstborn of Pharaoh who sits on the throne, even to the firstborn of the female servant who is behind the handmill, and all the firstborn of the animals. Then there shall be a great cry throughout all the land of Egypt, such as was not like it before, nor shall be like it again. But against none of the children of Israel shall a dog move its tongue, against man or beast, that you may know that the Lord does make a difference between the Egyptians and Israel. And all these your servants shall come down to me and bow down to me, saying, 'Get out,' and all the people who follow you. After that, I'll go out." And then he went out from Pharaoh in great anger. Before this, in preparation for their release, God had instructed the Israelites to ask the Egyptians for silver, gold, and clothing, according to chapter 12, verse 35, which they readily gave to them. They plundered the Egyptians without having to defeat them in battle. But now, before the final plague, God gave Israel what he called the Lord's Passover. We read about it in verse number 11 here of chapter 12. This is what it says at the end of that verse. It is the Lord's Passover. I want you to notice God's instructions concerning this Passover, because it's so important to the entire scheme of God's redemption of mankind through Jesus Christ. Let's go back to verse number 2. "This month shall be your beginning of months. It shall be the first month of the year to you." You see how God set the month for the Passover. Abib is what it's called in chapter 13 in verse 4. This corresponds to our March, April. It marks the beginning of the year for Israel from this time forward. And then look in verses 3 through 5. "Speak to all the congregation of Israel, saying, on the 10th of this month, every man shall take for himself a lamb according to the house of his father, a lamb for a household. And if the household is too small for the lamb, let him and his neighbor next to his house take it according to the number of the persons, according to each man's need. You shall make your count for the lamb. Your lamb shall be without blemish, a male of the first year. You may take it from the sheep or from the goats." So on the 10th day, each household would select a young lamb or a kid without blemish. And then on the 14th day at twilight, literally between the evenings, the lamb would be slaughtered. Now read with me verse number 9. "Do not eat it raw, nor boiled at all with water, but roast it in fire, its head with its legs and its entrails." Some of the blood of this lamb would be put on the doorpost and the lintels of their houses, so that God would pass over and the destroyer would not enter these houses. Read verse 22 and verse 23. "And you shall take a bunch of hyssop, dip it in the blood that is in the basin, and strike the lintel and the two doorposts with the blood that is in the basin, and none of you shall go out of the door of his house until morning. For the Lord will pass through to strike the Egyptians, and when he sees the blood on the lintel and on the two doorposts, the Lord will pass over the door and not allow the destroyer to come into your houses to strike you." Now, I'll look back at verse 5 through 10, read more about this lamb. "Your lamb shall be without blemish, a male of the first year. You may take it from the sheep or from the goats. Now, you shall keep it until the 14th day of the same month,
Now the whole assembly of the congregation of Israel shall kill it at twilight. And they shall take some of the blood and put it on the two doorposts and on the lintel of the houses where they eat it. And they shall eat the flesh on that night, roasted in fire with unleavened bread, and with bitter herbs they shall eat it. Do not eat it raw, nor boiled at all with water, but roast it in fire, its head with its legs and its entrails. You shall let none of it remain until morning, and what remains of it until morning, you shall burn with fire. Yes, the lamb would be roasted in fire and eaten in its entirety, with unleavened bread and bitter herbs. They would not eat it barefooted in their pajamas, but everyone was to be fully dressed, with staff in hand, ready for a sudden departure out of Egypt. Look at verse 43. Here it says, "And the Lord said to Moses and Aaron, 'This is the ordinance of the Passover. No foreigner shall eat it. But every man's servant who is bought for money, when you have circumcised him, then he may eat it.'" Here we see two additional instructions. No foreigners could eat it. And if you notice in verse 46, the second, where he says, "In one house it shall be eaten. You shall not carry any of the flesh outside the house, nor shall you break one of its bones." No foreigner could eat it, and no bones of the lamb were to be broken. Now, God further instructed that this day would be followed by the 7-day feast of unleavened bread. Look at verse number 15. In verse 15, here's what it says. 7 days you shall eat unleavened bread. On the first day you shall remove leaven from your houses. For whoever eats leavened bread from the first day until the seventh day, that person shall be cut off from Israel. Yes, on the first day, Israel would remove leaven from their houses and refrain from eating any leaven during the entire 7 days. Then verse 16, "On the first day, there shall be a holy convocation, and on the seventh day, there shall be a holy convocation for you. No manner of work shall be done on them, but that which everyone must eat, that only may be prepared by you." On the first and seventh day, there'd be a holy gathering of Israel. No work would be done on those days. The Passover and the Feast of Unleavened Bread were to be observed as a memorial every year by Israel, passing it on to the children of each succeeding generation. Notice what it says in verse 25 through 28. Here it reads, "It will come to pass when you come to the land which the Lord will give you, just as he promised, that you shall keep this service. And it shall be when your children say to you, 'What do you mean by this service?' that you shall say, 'It is the Passover sacrifice of the Lord, who passed over the houses of the children of Israel in Egypt, which when he struck the Egyptians and delivered our households.' So the people bowed their heads and worshiped. And then the children of Israel went away and did so, just as the Lord had commanded Moses and Aaron, so they did." That's right here that God strikes the firstborn in Egypt. This is one night you would not have wanted to be the oldest kid in your family. Read with me verse 29 and verse 30. "And it came to pass at midnight, that the Lord struck all the firstborn in the land of Egypt, from the firstborn of Pharaoh, who sat on his throne, to the firstborn of the captive who was in the dungeon, and all the firstborn of livestock. So Pharaoh rose in the night, he, all his servants, and all the Egyptians, and there was a great cry in Egypt, for there was not a house where there was not one dead." What a nightmare. But it was not just some bad dream. I can only imagine the awful, fearful sounds heard throughout Egypt that night. The Egyptians were so scared that they would all die, that they urged Israel to get out as soon as possible.
And God called Moses and Aaron to lead Israel out of Egypt. They took off on foot with an army of 600,000 men and with the silver, gold, and clothing that the Egyptians had given them before, and with a great deal of livestock. They had everything they needed to get through the wilderness to the promised land. But they were in such a rush, being driven out by the Egyptians, that they did not have time to leaven their bread before leaving. Look at chapter 12, verse 40 and 41. Now the sojourn of the children of Israel who lived in Egypt was 430 years. And it came to pass at the end of 430 years, on that very same day, it came to pass that all the armies of the Lord went out from the land of Egypt. Before we leave this lesson today, I don't want you to miss its connection with Christ and our deliverance out of this sinful world that we live in, delivering us out of this world to the greater promised land of heaven. The Apostle Paul wrote in 1 Corinthians chapter 5 and verse 7 these simple words, Christ, our Passover, was sacrificed for us. Like the lamb of the Passover, Jesus was slain during the week of the Passover. In John chapter 1 and verse number 29, we read these words. John chapter 1, verse 29. The next day, John saw Jesus coming toward him and said, Behold, the Lamb of God who takes away the sin of the world. Jesus is our Passover. Jesus is the greater Lamb that died for our sins so that God could pass over our sins. Like the Lamb of the Passover, none of his bones were broken. Go with me to John chapter 19. You remember that day when Jesus was crucified and the Sabbath was about to arrive. And so they wanted to take the bodies down from the crosses. And let's read what John tells us about that. John 19, verse number 31. Therefore, because it was the preparation day that the bodies should not remain on the cross on the Sabbath, for that Sabbath was a high day, the Jews asked Pilate that their legs might be broken and that they might be taken away. Then the soldiers came and broke the legs of the first and of the other who was crucified with him. But when they came to Jesus and saw that he was already dead, they did not break his legs. But one of the soldiers pierced his side with a spear, and immediately blood and water came out. And he who has seen has testified, and his testimony is true. And he knows that he's telling the truth, so that you may believe. For these things were done, that the scripture might be fulfilled. Not one of his bones shall be broken. And again another scripture says, they shall look on him whom they pierced. Yes, just like the Lamb of the Passover, none of Jesus' bones were broken. And just as God passed over the houses covered by the blood of the Lamb, so God will pass over those who are covered by the blood of Jesus. Look at the blessing as it's stated by the Apostle Paul in Romans chapter 4 and verse 7. Here it says, Blessed are those whose lawless deeds are forgiven and whose sins are covered. Understand that God does not just sweep our sins under a rug to hide them, but they're covered by the blood of Christ, paid for in his death. Look how Peter describes this. In 1 Peter chapter 1, verse 18 and 19. 1 Peter 1, verse 18. Knowing
that you were not redeemed with corruptible things like silver or gold from your sinless conduct received by tradition from your fathers, but with the precious blood of Christ, as of a lamb without blemish and without spot. That Passover lamb, Jesus the Christ, redeemed us. He paid for our sins. We are covered by the blood of Christ. And we're covered by the blood of Christ when we are baptized into Christ. Look what the Apostle Paul writes again in the book of Romans, this time Romans chapter 6, verse 3 and verse 4. Here the Apostle Paul reminds the saints in Rome of that day when they were baptized into Christ. He says in verse 3, "Or do you not know that as many of us as were baptized into Christ Jesus were baptized into his death? Therefore we were buried with him through baptism into death, that just as Christ was raised from the dead by the glory of the Father, even so we also should walk in newness of life." In Acts, the 22nd chapter, in verse 16, we have these words, "Arise and be baptized and wash away your sins, calling on the name of the Lord." Yes, it's in our obedience to the gospel in baptism, being baptized into Christ, that our sins are washed away by the blood of Christ. But not only must we be baptized into Christ, we must continue to live for Christ. This is what John talks about in 1 John chapter 1. Look what it says here, 1 John chapter 1. Verses 7 through 9. 1 John 1 and verse number 7. "But if we walk in the light, as he is in the light, we have fellowship with one another, and the blood of Jesus Christ, his Son, cleanses us from all sin. If we say that we have no sin, we deceive ourselves, and the truth is not in us. If we confess our sins, he's faithful and just to forgive us our sins and to cleanse us from all unrighteousness." Let me also note today that just as the death of the firstborn resulted in the freedom of Israel from the king and from the bondage of slavery in Egypt, the death of Jesus results in the freedom of God's people from Satan and the bondage of sin in this sinful world. Just as the Lord's Passover was a memorial of unleavened bread to be passed on to their children for generations to come, the Lord's Supper is a memorial of unleavened bread to be passed on to our children for generations to come. Israel had a great story to tell their children about how God delivered them from the bondage in Egypt. But we, as Christians, we have an even greater story to tell our children about how God can deliver us from the bondage of sin. Let me close with this passage from Revelation chapter 1 and verse 5 to remind us of who our Savior is. Revelation chapter 1, verse 5. "And from Jesus Christ, the faithful witness, the firstborn from the dead, and the ruler over the kings of the earth, to him who loved us and washed us from our sins in his own blood." The question I want to leave with you is this: is Jesus your Passover? Are you covered in the blood of the Lamb? Will you put your trust in Jesus Christ, and what he did for you at Calvary in the shedding of his blood on the cross to pay for your sins? And will you, realizing what Jesus has done for you and what it cost him because of your sins, make that decision to turn away from them and to live for God? And will you confess with your mouth Jesus as Lord, the Christ, the Son of God? And will you then give yourself to that one who gave himself for you, being immersed in the waters of baptism, so that you might be cleansed by the blood of Jesus and raised to walk in newness of life? Will you let us know here at the Truth in Love how we can help you
towards heaven today.

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If you don't, if you're enrolled in the House to House, Heart to Heart program, we'll design it for free. Did you know nearly 46% of people say a website's design is their number one criteria for determining the credibility of an organization? 33% of people say the internet was the first place where they learned about their church. Put yourself in the place of someone trying to find a church to visit for the first time. Unless they have previous experience with the Church of Christ, they're probably just going to type church into Google Maps and look at websites for churches nearest them. 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

0: greetings, everyone, and welcome to the International Gospel Hour. We appreciate you being here. I'm Jeff Archie, and we're always honored to have you as part of our viewing audience as we study the Word of God together. And we do so with three different segments. Our first one is called Highlights. Our second one is Search the Scriptures. And the third one, well, got a surprise for you at that time. But for now, let's consider our Highlights segment, where we highlight our friends at GospelGleaner.com. 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Today, I want to share with you an article by a friend and brother, Johnny Trail, called Broken But Valuable. C.B. Arnett was the first person in the southeastern United States to import antiques and other items from Europe. I worked for Mr. Arnett to earn some extra money as a student at MTSU. As we interacted over a 10-year period of time, he shared some very interesting stories regarding his quest for antiques at various European destinations. As he searched for antiques, he found some in the most unusual of places. One source he sometimes considered was the sale of unclaimed items of various airlines that served European hubs. He found some unique items, such as a miniature horse-drawn carriage that he maintained in his home. He also purchased a piece of Russian artwork that he bought from an abandoned items bin. At the time of purchase, the artwork had been broken into two pieces, but was otherwise very pretty. After arriving back in the States, he took the two pieces of broken art and carefully glued them back together. To look at the art, one might not think much of it. It was part of an old trunk in the shape of an arch that had a religious image painted on it. Upon appraisal at his estate sale, the Russian iconographic art appraised for $10,000. Who could have imagined that an old broken piece of artwork would be so valuable? Just like the painting in the preceding paragraphs or what we've just shared, many people feel broken and unworthy of God's love. God can take things that are broken, mend them, and make them better than they were before. Invariably, there are people who will respond to this sentence by saying, "You have no idea of the terrible things that I have done." Well, as human beings, we have a tendency to rank the severity of various sins. Most reason that murder is the worst possible thing that a person can be guilty of in this life. Other sins tend to fall beneath this one regarding human rationales. The sentencing in human judicial systems follows the same reasoning, and the punishments are tailored to suit the crime depending upon the severity of the crime committed. Even so, God can forgive any sin that a person is willing to repent of in their lives. When one considers the long list of transgressions that Paul gives regarding the former sins of the Corinthian brethren, it becomes evident that they had been guilty of every possible transgression. 1 Corinthians 6, 9 and 10 says, "Do you not know that the unrighteous will not inherit the kingdom of God? Do not be deceived. Neither fornicators, nor idolaters, nor adulterers, nor homosexuals, nor sodomites, nor thieves, nor covetous, nor drunkards, nor revilers, nor extortioners, will inherit the kingdom of God." These sins typically make the top of the list of wrongs that we sometimes think of from a human standpoint. Even so, they were able to obtain the forgiveness that is found for those in Christ. Let's note the latter part of the passage. 1 Corinthians 6:11 says, "And such were some of you, but you were washed, but you were sanctified, but you were justified in the name of the Lord Jesus and by the Spirit of our God." Simply stated, they repented and were baptized. Acts 2:38. Not listed among the sins that Paul enumerates in 1 Corinthians 6:9 and 10 is the sin of murder. While it is not mentioned, we know that it is a sin for which one can receive forgiveness. After all, the same Paul who penned these words was guilty of conspiring to murder a good man named Stephen in the book of Acts. Acts 8 verse 1 says, "Now Saul was consenting to his death." At the point of baptism, all of Paul's sins, even the sin of murder, were washed away. Acts 22:16 says, "And now why are you waiting? Arise and be baptized and wash away your sins, calling on the name of the Lord." If God can forgive one who murdered innocent Christians, he can potentially forgive humankind of the most egregious sins. He can potentially forgive humankind through obedience to the gospel. Obedience to the gospel saved Paul. It saved the brethren at Corinth. 1 Corinthians 15, 1 and 2 says, "Moreover, brethren, I declare to you the gospel which I preached to you, which also you received and in which you stand, by which also you are saved, if you hold fast that word which I preached to you, unless you believed in vain." The most despicable act of sin does not stop with the murder of innocent Christians. It was committed at Calvary with the murder of Jesus Christ. Several of the Ten Commandments were broken so that the Sanhedrin could murder the Messiah. Even so, God was willing to forgive those who murdered his son in the most cruel manner imaginable. Luke 23:34 says, "Then Jesus said, Father, forgive them, for they do not know what they do. And they divided his garments and cast lots." While we sometimes think about those who physically lied, convicted, and nailed Jesus to the tree as being most accountable for his death, the reality of things is all our sins nailed Jesus to the tree. Inasmuch as we have all sinned, we all have a part in murdering the Son of God. Our sins, the big ones and the little ones, well, nailed Jesus to the cross. 1 Peter 2:24 says, "Who himself bore our sins in his own body on the tree, that we, having died to sins, might live for righteousness, by whose stripes you were healed." We are broken from our sins. This brokenness can only be fixed by Jesus' sacrifice. Furthermore, 1 Corinthians 15:3 and 4 says, "For I delivered to you first of all that which I also received, that Christ died for our sins according to the Scriptures, and that he was buried, and that he rose again the third day according to the Scriptures." Sadly, there are some so broken that they do not know what to do to be made whole again from their transgressions. God offers salvation to all those humble enough to acknowledge their wrongs and seek the proper remedy for their sins, James 4, verses 6 through 10. Brother Trail concludes, "You might be broken from your sin, but you have great value in the eyes of God. Consider Romans 5, 5 through 8, which says, Now hope does not disappoint, because the love of God has been poured out in our hearts by the Holy Spirit who was given to us. For when we were still without strength, in due time Christ died for the ungodly. For scarcely for a righteous man will one die, yet perhaps for a good man someone would even dare to die. But God demonstrated his love toward us in that while we were still sinners, Christ died for us." Well, friend, you may be broken, but you are valuable. And we appreciate Johnny bringing these thoughts our way. Now again, this is from thegospelgleaner.com. 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
0: And now, friends, our Search the Scripture segment. I have my Bible open to Galatians 5, verses 7 through 12. If you'd like to reach for your Bible, we'll be again from Galatians 5, verses 7 through 12. Now, we'll have it there on the screen for you, but if you'd like to follow along in your Scripture or your Bible, that will be fine. Beginning with Galatians 5, verse 7, Paul says, "You ran well. Who hindered you from obeying the truth? This persuasion does not come from him who calls you. A little leaven leavens the whole lump. I have confidence in you, in the Lord, that you will have no other mind, but he who troubles you shall bear his judgment, whoever he is. And I, brethren, if I still preach circumcision, why do I still suffer persecution? Then the offense of the cross has ceased. I could wish that those who trouble you would even cut themselves off." In the first six verses of Galatians 5, Paul addressed the freedom that's in Christ Jesus. Now, such freedom also addresses with the Word of God through the Spirit, hope, righteousness, faith, and faith that is worked by love. Now, we've spent a number of broadcasts looking at these things and looking at this meat of the word. Now, Paul is once again addressing their wandering, if you will, because he tells them, "You ran well." They had removed themselves from the grace of Christ unto another gospel. We saw that back in chapter 1 and verse 6. And when we look further in chapter 3 and verse 1, they were bewitched or charmed or fascinated, and they were pleased to such a degree as to take away the powers of resistance. They were pulling away from God and not resisting. In chapter 4 and verse 9, they had turned again to weak and beggarly elements. So the question here, "Who hindered you?" is kind of coming back to them. Here's all the things that have been provided for you, as we read in chapter 5, verses 1 through 6. Well, who hindered you? Now, the word "hinder" means to impede or to arrest. Or in other words, who broke up your racetrack on which you were running? Who is the one that is hindering you from how good you were doing? That's a pretty good question for us, friends. Maybe there are things in your life, or as Paul brought forth, as we mentioned in these texts, maybe there are things in your life that have broken up your racetrack or your running of life. Things that hinder you. A very popular game show of years gone by, Deal or No Deal, which would give a choice to the individual. You want to make a deal and that's it, or no deal and keep going. Well, what we're going to do in the next few broadcasts is to stay within this text and to look at a truth or no truth or trouble. This will help us to see the things that hinder you and I. Should we allow them to hinder us away from the truth, or are they trouble and how do we deal with them? We'll be looking at that at future broadcast. But for now, here is our David Smith with our Spiritual Truth segment. Would you like to know more about the Church of Christ? Well, let's talk about its mission, and here is our David Smith.
2: What exactly is the mission of the Church of Christ? Sometimes a person might say, "Aren't you guys involved in social justice? Why aren't you entertaining children? What exactly do you do in the church? We'd like to offer three things that might help simply answer this question. Number one, there is nothing wrong with enjoying life in a righteous way or being on the side of things that are objectively right. In Ecclesiastes chapter 11, beginning in verse 9, Solomon said, "Rejoice, O young man, in your youth, and let your heart cheer you in the days of your youth. Walk in the ways of your heart and in the sight of your eyes. But know that for all these God will bring you into judgment. Therefore, remove sorrow from your heart and put away evil from your flesh, for childhood and youth are vanity." Do good things. Enjoy life. Just don't make provision for the flesh, Solomon says. Number two, someone might say, well, the church doesn't have a mission, but we do, because the church was built with a specific mission, to preach the gospel to the world. In Luke 19:10, Jesus stated his mission, "For the Son of Man has come to seek and to save that which was lost." That's our mission too. In Mark 16:15, he charged his people, "Go into all the world and preach the gospel to every creature." Number three, we want people to know that the church uses benevolence and edification to assist our mission of taking the gospel to the world. In Acts 2:47, we learn that they were praising God and having favor with all the people. That's a reference to their benevolent activity. And the Lord added as a result of that to the church daily those who were being saved, meaning that as they worked benevolence within their community and helped not just members of the church, but others too, the church grew. In Jude verses 20 and 21, he says, "But you, beloved, building up yourselves on your most holy faith, praying in the Holy Spirit, keep yourselves in the love of God, looking for the mercy of our Lord Jesus Christ unto eternal life," meaning that when we strengthen one another in the church, it helps to build faith. Hey, thanks for checking out our videos, and thank you for your interest in the truth. We hope you have such a great day, and may God bless your studies.
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0: Well, greetings to you, everyone. 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If you are looking for a Church of Christ in your community, please contact us at our toll-free number 855-444-6988 and let us know that you would like to speak to someone of the Church of Christ in your community. 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We just don't share with churches information willingly. If there are Bible studies or tools that they can offer to help you, they do that on our behalf, but we're very careful and we respect our viewers and our listeners of our broadcast. We want to help you, so we want you to know that option is there. And now, we come to a new segment here on International Gospel Hour television that we call He Still Speaks. Now we take that from Hebrews 11 and verse 4 to where that wonderful chapter of faith, the Bible says, "By faith, Abel offered to God a more excellent sacrifice than Cain, through which he obtained witness that he was righteous, God testifying of his gifts, and through it he, being dead, still speaks." So what we're going to do with this segment of He Still Speaks is I will be presenting sermons of days gone by. I'll feature a preacher of the past and to give us an opportunity to embrace a lesson once delivered. Today, we will hear from the late W.A. Bradfield. Brother W.A. Bradfield was born December 27, 1910, in Wildersville, Tennessee. He preached for Churches of Christ in Kentucky and Tennessee, And he was exceptional in his delivery of God's word, with thousands responding to the Christ. He also served in a number of capacities at then Freed Hardeman College in West Tennessee. Now it's known as Freed Hardeman University. Brother Bradfield passed in 1972, but he still speaks today with his lesson titled, Christ and the Church. And we're honored to deliver this lesson as Brother W.A. Bradfield still speaks. Listen to this blessed text of Ephesians 5, 22 through 27. Wives, submit to your own husbands as to the Lord. For the husband is head of the wife, as also Christ is the head of the church, and he is the Savior of the body. Therefore, just as the church is subject to Christ, so let the wives be to their own husbands in everything. Husbands, love your wives, just as Christ also loved the church and gave himself for her, that he might sanctify and cleanse her with the washing of water by the word, that he might present to her, or he might present her to himself, a glorious church, not having spot or wrinkle or any such thing, but that she should be holy and without blemish. What a wonderful text. So let's ask the question, what is the church? Well, the Bible tells us that the church is among those who are called out. In 2 Thessalonians 2 and verse 14, the Bible says, to which he called you by our gospel for the obtaining of the glory of our Lord Jesus Christ. The gospel calls us out from the world. We are the called of God. When we hear that gospel message and obey it, we are added to the church, Acts 2 verse 47. The church is also called the house of God, from 1 Timothy 3 and verse 15. Paul said, but if I tarry long, that you may know how you ought to behave yourself in the house of God, which is the church of the living God, the pillar and ground of the truth. So the house of God is the same as the church of God. That the church, the called out, and as we are God's house, God dwells in us. 1 John 4:15. The church is also called the body of Christ, Ephesians 1, 22 and 23, where God hath put all things under his feet and gave him to be head over all things to the church, which is his body, the fullness of him that fills all in all. So with that being said, Jesus is the head and the body is the church. Then what is that relationship of Christ to the church? Well, Christ is the head of his church. Not only from Ephesians 1, 22 and 23, but Colossians 1 and verse 18. The church does not have an earthly head, a synod, a pope, or anyone over the church on this earth. Our headquarters of the church of Christ is in heaven, where Jesus is the head. He's on the right hand of the Father, Ephesians, or rather Hebrews 1, 1 and 3. Not only is he the head of it, but he's the foundation and the builder of his church, Matthew 16 and verse 18. He bought his church with his own blood, Acts 20 and verse 28. He is the Savior of his church, Ephesians 5, 23, as we noted earlier, Acts 2 and verse 47, where the church is the saved, and the church is the bride of Jesus Christ, Ephesians 5 and verse 27. So that brings us to the question, can one be saved out of the church? What is in the church? Well, there's forgiveness, Ephesians 1 and verse 7. In whom we have redemption through his blood, the forgiveness of sins according to the riches of his grace. Well, you can't be saved from your sins outside the church. What about salvation? 2 Timothy 2 and verse 10, therefore I endure all things for the sake of the elect, that they also may obtain the salvation which is in Christ Jesus with eternal glory. Well, we can't have salvation outside the church if it is in Christ, in his church. What about grace? 2 Timothy 2 and verse 1, writing to the Christian Timothy, you therefore, my son, be strong in the grace that is in Christ Jesus. What about reconciliation? We find that within the church. You can't find that outside the church. 2 Corinthians 5:19, that is that God was in Christ, reconciling the world to himself, not imputing their trespasses to them, and has committed unto us the word of reconciliation. Think about all promises to the Christian, those in the church. 2 Corinthians 1 and verse 20, for all the promises of God in him are yes, and in him amen, to the glory of God through us. And think of every spiritual blessing that's only found in Christ Jesus, Ephesians 1 and verse 3. So we ask this question, can one be saved without these blessings? Can one be saved? Can forgiveness, can salvation, can grace, reconciliation, and all promises come by being out of the church, outside of Christ? The Bible would say, certainly not. So let's ask, how does one get into Christ or into his church? Born again, according to John 3 and verse 5, where Jesus answered, truly, truly, I say to you, unless one is born of water and the Spirit, he cannot enter the kingdom of God. We are baptized into him, Galatians 3, 26 and 27. That's how we get into Christ, friends. And Romans 6 and verse 3. We would encourage you, friends, to obey the gospel today, but we also realize you may want to study these things further. Let's pause and hear about our home Bible study. We'll mail to you, but I'll be back to wrap up our broadcast.
1: 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We'll send it right away.
0: Friends, when broken, God will bless. When others hinder, don't forget God. We find his blessings in Christ and in his church. Thank you for joining me today, and until next time, keep watching.

I were to ask you how many churches exist in the world today, what would you say? You might say, I don't know, a lot, I guess. And you would certainly be correct with that answer. There are over 43,000 churches that exist in the world today. Now, I want you to think about how confusing that could be for a person who is seeking for the truth. Friend, may I respectfully tell you that God is not the author of confusion. If you open your Bible, you won't find 43,000 churches. You'll only find one. Jesus said in Matthew 16:18, upon this rock I will build my church. Dear friend, our invitation to you is this. Let's go back to the Bible and be what they were. Christians only, and a part of the one church that Jesus promised to build.

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1: Welcome to Good News Today, the program where you will always find good news, no matter what else is happening in the world. I'm Jim Dearman, your host for Good News Today. Thanks so much for joining us here in the Good News Room, where we take you back in time with our surroundings and back to the timeless Word of God with our teaching. And today that teaching comes in our devotional time, that is, from 1 John chapter 3. We're going to read verses 1 through 7 together, and then we'll have our beautiful singing segment, and then we'll be back for our brief study of 1 John chapter 3, verses 1 through 7. And following our devotional time, it is a challenges segment, an excellent segment with Stephen Hall as he discusses the challenge of being able to control our thoughts. And that is a segment you will not want to miss. And a little bit later on, it's Leaving a Legacy with Leroy Dedman as he explains to us how people just don't seem to listen. Are you a good listener? Well, he'll have an excellent application of his always lighthearted stories that he shares with us in that excellent segment. And then a G&T Q&A in our final segment today. And the question with which we'll deal is this. Does Paul's statement in Romans 13:8 prohibit a Christian from borrowing money? We'll answer that from the Word of God, as always. And as always, we're so thankful that you've joined us for another edition of our Good News Today broadcast. Let's turn together now to 1 John chapter 3, verses 1 through 7, and read as John writes by inspiration, "Behold what manner of love the Father has bestowed on us that we should be called children of God. Therefore the world does not know us because it did not know Him. Beloved, now we are children of God, and it has not yet been revealed what we shall be. But we know that when He is revealed, we shall be like Him, for we shall see Him as He is. And everyone who has this hope in Him purifies himself just as He is pure. Whoever commits sin also commits lawlessness, and sin is lawlessness. And you know that He was manifested to take away our sins, and in Him there is no sin. Whoever abides in Him does not sin. Whoever sins has neither seen Him nor known Him. Little children, let no one deceive you. He who practices righteousness is righteous, just as He is righteous."

0: We are back for the study portion of our devotional time. Hope you have your Bibles open still to 1 John chapter 3, verses 1 through 7, where John begins, "Behold, take a good look." In other words, take heed. Study carefully what manner of love the Father has bestowed upon us. Really, right here in chapter 3, verse 1, there begins a great section of this first epistle of John on the theme that God is love. Goes all the way through chapter 5, verse 12, where there's a tremendous emphasis on the love of God. "Behold what manner of love the Father has bestowed on us, that we should be privileged to be called the children of God." You know, I wonder if every Christian, everyone who has truly obeyed the gospel and has become a child of God, do you fully realize what a singular privilege that is? What a tremendous blessing it is. That's what John's calling upon us to do. If we're Christians, he's calling upon us to really take heed to what we are blessed to be and to have, to be where all spiritual blessings are found in Christ, to be called children of God. Children of God in the sense of being approved of God. Now, there is something that follows as a result of being a child of God that John reminds us of here, and that is, therefore, the world does not know us. The idea of know there, K-N-O-W, is approve. In other words, because we are children of God, those out here in the world who are not children of God and who are antagonistic many times toward those who are children of God, they are not going to approve. They're not going to approve of those who are children of God any more than people approved of Jesus in the world as he lived among men. In fact, if you go back to the gospel according to John and see some words of Jesus there in that gospel account, in fact, it's John chapter 15. We'll look at in verses 18 through 20. Think about what Jesus said here. It relates to what John is writing here in our text we're looking at. He says, "If the world hates you," this is Jesus now speaking to his disciples, "if the world hates you, you know that it hated me before it hated you." And then he goes on, "If you were of the world would love its own. Yet because you are not of the world, but I chose you out of the world, therefore the world hates you. Remember the word that I said to you, a servant is not greater than his master. If they persecuted me, they will also persecute you. If they kept my word, they will keep yours also." And so what Jesus reminds his own apostles about there is that you're not going to be loved by all those out here in the world, just as I haven't been loved by those who are antagonistic to the word. Well, the same is still true of us today. And that's what John is reminding us of. "Therefore, the world does not know us." That is, the world does not approve of you as a child of God because it did not approve of him. So how would you expect to have the world approve of you if it didn't approve of the one you seek to follow? But then he goes on in verse 2. "Beloved, now we are children of God. And it has not yet been revealed what we shall be. But we know that when he is revealed, we shall be like him, for we shall see him as he is." And of course, we know from reading the scriptures that this physical body is going to undergo a change into a glorious body. And that is clearly what John is referring to here. Another inspired writer, the Apostle Paul, made the same kind of reference over in chapter 3 of Philippians. Paul, the writer there, of course. And in verses 20 and 21 of Philippians 3, Paul wrote, "For our citizenship is in heaven, from which we also eagerly wait for the Savior, the Lord Jesus Christ." Now listen to verse 21. "Who will transform our lowly body, that it may be conformed to his glorious body, according to the working by which he is able even to subdue all things to himself." So that's the very same thing John is he's saying here. We haven't had it revealed to us what we shall be, but we'll be like him, for we shall see him as he is. Well, what kind of motivation should that be? Well, it should be a tremendous motivation for those who are thinking as they should think and are focused on things above and not consumed by the things on this earth. And so, in verse 3, John goes on, and everyone who has this hope in him, what hope, John? The hope you've just talked about of being like him, seeing him as he is, and being with him for all eternity, of course. If you have this hope, this desire coupled with an expectation, that's hope, biblically speaking, if you have that hope in you, then you're going to purify yourself. Listen to it. And everyone who has this hope in him purifies himself just as he is pure. The standard of purity is the Lord himself. And that's the standard we seek to follow. He is the one whom we seek to imitate. And we're going to purify ourselves in emulation to the fullest extent possible of the one who is perfectly pure, and that is the Savior. So, purify here is in a present tense form, which means the one who has this hope in himself keeps on purifying himself. Now, why is it important for us to talk about keeping on purifying oneself? Well, we become pure, of course, and forgiven of our sins when we believe that Jesus is the Christ, repent of those sins, turn away from them, and then confess Christ, and then are, when we're baptized, into Christ, as the Scriptures abundantly teach. Where the blood of Christ is applied, we rise from that watery burial in baptism, cleansed by the blood of Christ, to walk in newness of life. But the point is, we've been purified, yes, and our old sins are past, but we will fall short at times despite our best efforts. We'll talk more about that in just a moment when we come to some of these other verses in this text we're looking at today. But we keep on purifying ourselves when we fall short at times despite our best efforts by a process. And it is a process that John has already described in this same first epistle. Go back with me to 1 John 1, verses 7 through 9. And here's the process for the child of God who does his best, who walks in the light of God's Word, but because he's human, he falls short at times. But if we walk in the light, John writes, as he is in the light, we have fellowship with one another. And the blood of Jesus Christ, his Son, cleanses us, that is, it keeps on cleansing us from all sin. If we say that we have no sin, we deceive ourselves and the truth is not in us. In other words, John says, we're human. We're not sinless. We are going to fall short. So what do we do? Verse 9, if we confess our sins, he is faithful and just to forgive us our sins and to cleanse us from all unrighteousness. So the formula for the child of God to keep on purifying himself is to keep on walking in the light of God's Word, realizing that at times we fall short, we do sin, we turn from that sin, we keep walking in the light, and we pray and confess our sins. That's the process by which we maintain our purity in emulation of the one who is completely pure. Now, in verse 4 of our text, he says, whoever commits sin also commits lawlessness, and sin is lawlessness. But commits here is in that same present active indicative tense that indicates whoever keeps on committing sin. In other words, one who's a child of God does not keep on living in sin. That's the point of the tense of the word commits here. He's not saying we never sin, but if you keep on living a sinful lifestyle is the point, then you're lawless. And you know, verse 5, that he was manifested to take away our sins, and in him there is no sin. Whoever abides, that is, keeps on abiding in him, does not sin. And again, the word sin there is in that present active indicative tense. In other words, the one who abides in him does not keep on living in sin. He's not saying we never sin. He elsewhere says we do at times. He's just saying we don't keep on living in sin. And when he adds, whoever sins, that is, keeps on sinning, living in sin, has neither seen him nor known him. And he tops it off in our final verse that we're looking at today in verse 7. Little children, let no one deceive you. He who practices righteousness is righteous, just as he is righteous. In other words, you must continue to be righteous, not sinless, but you must continue to be righteous, walk in the light as God is in the light, confess your sins that you will inevitably commit at times to the throne of God through Jesus Christ, your mediator and high priest, and keep on walking in the light. But you don't keep on living in sin. That's his point here. Great text from 1 John 3, verses 1 through 7. Great segment coming up right now with Stephen Hall and the challenge of controlling our thoughts. Here's Stephen.
1: The word challenges. What does it mean to you? Sometimes we can go for long periods in our lives and perhaps not face very many challenges. Sometimes it seems that we face one challenge after another. Well, today, are you facing a challenge? Well, can I encourage you to go to God's Word for any help that you may have, for any trouble or challenge that you may have in this life? Well, today, are you facing the challenge, perhaps, of controlling your thoughts or controlling your mind? The Apostle Paul wrote, "Casting down imaginations and every high thing that exalteth itself against the knowledge of God, and bringing into captivity every thought to the obedience of Christ." 2 Corinthians 10, verse 5. It's been stated that we have, on average, 65,000 thoughts per day. Now, this equates to between 35 and 48 thoughts per minute per person. Now, certainly it's impossible for us to remember all of those thoughts. However, it is possible for God to remember them all. Isaiah wrote concerning the knowledge of God. He wrote, "Declaring the end from the beginning and from ancient times, the things that are not yet done, saying, My counsel shall stand, and I will do all my pleasure." Isaiah 46 and verse 10. God is all-knowing, and our Lord and Savior Jesus is all-knowing. While Jesus said, "But I say unto you that every idle word that men speak, they shall give an account thereof in the day of judgment." Matthew 12, verse 36. Now, this is important to remember because wrong thinking is dangerous, and it oftentimes leads to wrong actions. Now, all of our actions in life, they first begin as thoughts. The apostle, or James, wrote, "Let no man say when he is tempted, I'm tempted of God. For God cannot be tempted with evil, neither tempteth he any man. But every man is tempted when he is drawn away of his own lust and enticed. Then when lust hath conceived, it bringeth forth sin. And sin, when it is finished, bringeth forth death." James 1, 13 through 15. Notice the progression that James gives to us there. Well, have you been guilty of bad thinking? Well, I think we can all say yes to that. We have all been guilty. And we've all had wrong thoughts. And wrong thoughts can be thoughts of pity, or self-pity, anger, doubt, procrastination. Think of the Apostle Paul, who wrote many epistles inside of a prison as a suffering prisoner for preaching the gospel of Jesus Christ. Paul wrote, "Rejoice in the Lord always, and again I say, rejoice. Let your moderation be known unto all men. The Lord is at hand. Be careful for nothing, but in everything, by prayer and supplication, with thanksgiving, let your requests be made known unto God. And the peace of God, which passeth all understanding, shall keep your hearts and minds through Christ Jesus. Finally, brethren, whatsoever things are true, whatsoever things are honest, whatsoever things are just, whatsoever things are pure, whatsoever things are lovely, whatsoever things are of good report, if there be any virtue and if there be any praise, think on these things." Philippians 4, 4 through 8. Notice that Paul used the word keep in that passage. And the word keep there means to guard. Proverbs says, "For as he thinketh in his heart, so is he." Proverbs 23 and verse 7. So we must have a standard to know what kind of thoughts we must allow into our minds and what thoughts that we must not. Paul wrote that we must renew our minds, Romans 12, verse 2. And the Bible is the living Word of God that transforms the mind and weighs the heart. Hebrews 4, verse 12 says, "For the Word of God is quick and powerful and sharper than any two-edged sword, piercing even to the dividing asunder of soul and spirit, and of the joints and marrow, and is a discerner of the thoughts and intents of the heart." Proverbs tells us to keep thy heart with all diligence, for out of it are the issues of life. Proverbs 4:23. The heart there is to be understood as the will or the intellect of man. You see, the Bible is the prime source of truth. John 17:17. Jesus prayed, "Sanctify them through thy truth. Thy word is truth." And we must not allow dishonorable things into our minds, thoughts that are certainly not worthy of God's purpose or of our respect. So today, are you having a difficulty with controlling your thought process? Well, may I encourage you to go to God's Word, Dig deep and study into His Word, obey His Word, and put your thoughts and your life into God's hands.
0: Well, you know, the segment from Stephen Hall reminds us of our text in our devotional time, that purifying oneself involves doing our very best to control our thoughts, doesn't it? And to think on those things that are true and pure, etc. And excellent segment, as always, from Stephen Hall. Coming up, it is Leaving a Legacy, and a reminder from Leroy Dedman in that segment that people sometimes just don't listen. But before we get to that, we'll take a brief information break to give you some contact information that we hope you will use, because we do want to hear from you. We'll be right back.
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2: 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We'd like to hear from you. Hearing from our viewers is always good news to us.
0: Well, we hope you take advantage of the contact information. We do want to hear from you. Right now, we want to hear from Leroy Dedman with another excellent Leaving a Legacy segment.
4: Have you noticed that folks often do not listen to what you're saying? Several years ago, a lady came out of the door and shook my hand following my sermon. "Brother Dedman," she exclaimed, "that's the best sermon I've ever heard. You're such a great preacher." I replied, "Sister Wilson, you're just saying that because it's true." She said, No, I'm not, she said. Well, you know, people often respond to what they perceive you're about to say without waiting for you to finish. A well-known radio preacher of the past generation was famous for the pause and followed by, "Are you listening?" I suppose he meant, "Are you paying attention?" Jesus made it clear that it is important for us to listen carefully. In Mark 4, verse 24, and he said,

0: 11, he says, "But my people would not heed my voice, and Israel would have none of me." Then again in verse 13, "Oh, that my people would listen to me, that Israel would walk in my ways." Time and again throughout the Old Testament, God says, "Hear my voice," or "Hear me." We read in Jeremiah 44 and verse 5, "But they did not listen or incline their ear to turn from their wickedness, to burn no incense to other gods." Although God does not speak to us today in an audible voice, He still speaks to us through His Word, the Bible. The world in general is not listening. In many cases, they are listening to a perverted gospel, which is not the gospel. The Apostle Paul said it like this in Galatians 1, verses 6 and 7. "I marvel that you're turned away so soon from Him who called you in the grace of Christ to a different gospel, which is not another. But there are some who trouble you and would pervert the gospel of Christ." Far too often, we only hear what we want to hear. We tune out those things with which we do not agree. Paul wrote to the young preacher Timothy in 2 Timothy chapter 4, verses 2 through 4, "Preach the word, be instant in season and out of season, convince, rebuke, exhort with all longsuffering and teaching. For the time will come when they will not endure sound doctrine, but according to their own desires, because they have itching ears, they will heap up for themselves teachers, and they will turn their ears away from the truth and be turned aside to fables." They will not listen. They will not pay attention to what God has said. And that's the problem that people have today.
1: Well, another great segment, as always, from Leroy Dedman. Coming up, it's our final segment, our G&T Q&A, our question and answer. But before we get to that, another brief information break.
2: 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We'd like to hear from you. 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
1: Well, we do want you to use the contact information. 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Here's our G&T Q&A. The question today, does Paul's statement in Romans 13:8 prohibit a Christian from borrowing money? Well, Romans 13:8 reads, "Owe no one anything except to love one another, for he who loves another has fulfilled the law." Well, no, it does not prohibit a Christian from borrowing money. You know, debts are incurred with a due date, and there's no obligation to pay the debt before the due date arrives. Now, what this scripture would condemn is not paying when due, or refusing to pay when the debt is due, making some arrangement to make sure that you can satisfy your creditors. If you refuse to do that, then indeed you would be violating the scripture. But to say it means one can't borrow would be to go too far with it. But something else we need to appreciate too is that there's a principle here that involves more than just monetary debt. We owe love to one another, the verse itself says. And what about doing good to others? Galatians 6, 9 and 10, James 1:27, "Pure religion and undefiled before God and Father is this, is to visit the fatherless and widows in their affliction." We have obligations to other people. Thanks for being with us.

At the 11th of Leviticus, God required of the ancient people Israel to be holy as he was holy. The requirement was repeated at 1 Peter 1. When we have answered the call to holiness, we have separated ourselves from the carnal world and become reserved unto God for God's purposes. Those who have done so have become sanctified and are known as saints. Holy, saint, and sanctified are all forms of the same word. We are taught at the 12th of Hebrews that no man will see the Lord without holiness, and that diligence is required so that one fail not of the grace of God. Perhaps two important things are being taught to us here. First of all, though a man is saved by divine grace, he is still called unto holiness. Secondly, it is with diligence that he develop and maintain the holiness to which he is called, lest he fail to receive God's grace. It is by diligence in holiness and by the grace of God that a man may one day dwell with his Maker.

0: Gilreath, and this is Fabric of Family.
1: When we came on a Sunday, part of the Bible was back up. Another part of the Bible.
2: Hallelujah, and the glory revive us again.
0: I'm Barry Gilreath, host of Fabric of Family. Welcome to our program today. You know, I have a very, very special guest. He's going to be with us in just a moment to talk about archaeology. And this particular guest is someone who knows what he's talking about because he is an archaeologist. And he spent a lot of study and time and travel over in the Bible lands. And he has some interesting things to share with us to help build up the faith of our family. So that's what we're going to be talking about today. Stay with us. We'll be back in just a moment to begin our program.
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2: His praise is Jesus is mine. 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
2: Mansions above, singing his praises, gladly I'm walking.
3: Our hope and prayer is to bring you and your family closer to God.
0: Well, it's time for our panel discussion, and we have Gary Hill.
4: Hello.
0: Gary Hill's in the house. Good to have you, Gary.
4: Thank you, Barry. Glad to be here.
0: Oh, man, it is great to have you back with us on Fabric Family. It's been a while since you've been with us.
4: Yes.
0: For those who don't know Gary or know of Gary, mm-hmm. Gary is what we could call an archaeologist.
4: Mm-hmm.
0: He has been involved in archaeology for many years in his life. And Gary is just, he is a source of information and knowledge about archaeology. Someone might be thinking today, what does archaeology even have to do with the family? But, you know, we're kind of approaching it, I guess, from the perspective of building the faith of those who are in our family.
4: Mm-hmm.
0: And Gary's always had a lot of interesting things to say. He's brought us artifacts in the past and showed us and told us about digs he's been on. And so we're glad to have you back.
4: Thank you, Barry. Glad to be here.
0: Gary, for those who do not know you or haven't seen a previous program, just tell us a little bit about you and your past, your education.
4: Mm-hmm. Okay. I from Somerville, Georgia, and North
0: originally,
4: Georgia,
0: yeah.
4: originally. And now I'm preaching at the Horton Chapel Church of Christ in Belton, Kentucky. I've been there for 4 years. Went to Freed Hardeman and got a degree in Bible.
0: Okay.
4: And then got interested in history and got a degree in history and archaeology from Jacksonville State University in North Alabama.
0: All right.
4: And got involved in digging there. And a few years after that, I met a group that was excavating in Israel. And in 1996, Barry, I got to go to the country of Israel and began doing archaeology and fell in love with it. I think, Barry, you could say I really dig it.
0: Well, I know you do. And I think you've even gone to, and taken some courses and college work beyond the master's.
4: I have. Taken some apologetics and history courses above that. And teaching now also at the Nashville School of Preaching and teaching an archaeology course there. And really enjoy it.
0: Well, let's just start with a basic question.
4: Okay.
0: What is archaeology? How would you define archaeology?
4: Okay, well, it comes from a compound word, archaeos, which means ancient, and ology, the study of. So archaeology is a handmaiden of history, Barry. Historians use archaeology for understanding the ancient world, and it's based upon excavation, digging things up. I know when I was a kid growing up in North Georgia, I used to love to dig things up in the yard. It made my mother unhappy, but But I like to dig, and archaeologists basically find the remains of human occupation. And in finding those remains, we learn a lot of things, like how they lived, what they wore, what their fortifications were like, their weapons, and it illustrates and illuminates history. And one of the reasons it's important in biblical studies is the Bible is a book that talks about real people, real events, and real situations, and archaeology and the Bible lands helps us understand that better, gives us greater confidence in the historicity of the scriptures.
0: So if someone were to ask you, why is the subject of archaeology important, especially on a program that focuses upon the family, such as Fabric of Family, yeah, what would you say?
4: Well, our young people, as we all know, and been bemoaning the fact for the last few years. We live in a world, Barry, as you know, is not as biblically literate as it used to be. And we need to be teaching people the Bible stories. I know growing up, going to Sunday school, and learned about King David, learned about Moses, learned about the conquest of Canaan and the Jesus and the 12 disciples. Mm-hmm. That happened in history. That happened in a certain time. The Bible teaches that at the certain time, Galatians 4:4, God had Jesus born, seed of woman, born under the law. So the Bible is a book about God's love for us, but it's written in the context of history. So archaeology is important because our kids are hearing a different story today, Barry. They're hearing things that say, like, Moses didn't exist, or David was really never a king, or the events in the book of Acts are incorrect. Paul really didn't go to these different places. And it creates doubt. And our young people, and even we as adults, need to have greater faith in the validity of the biblical story. So archaeology helps us with that.
0: And so, you know, those who are Bible students and trust and believe in the Bible, you know, we take at face value what the Bible says,
4: yes,
0: about David or about Noah. Or, mm-hmm. But there are many people out there in the world who are skeptics and outright,
4: yes,
0: deniers of these,
4: yes,
0: things. And so archaeology then serves as a means whereby to demonstrate the truths that are already contained in the Word of God. Would that be accurate?
4: That's very accurate. And there's even a group called the Minimalist. And basically they teach the history of the Bible is not true. Abraham really didn't exist. David didn't exist. He didn't have a kingdom. And there's a lot of popular books and also watching TV, Barry, documentaries are produced by skeptics and unbelievers. And a family, I'm thinking of the family here, sitting there watching a special, like for an example, on the Exodus.
0: Mm-hmm.
4: And I have these so-called scholars standing up and saying things like, well, we know these things really didn't exist like the Bible said they did. Well, that's a danger, and people can come away, and I've worked with young people over the years, Barry, and a lot of times they pick up on these beliefs. It's the postmodern view of history, which basically says history is subjective, there's nothing really valid, it's just in the mind of the interpreter concerning the events of the past. And if you buy into that, yeah, you're not going to have confidence in the inspiration and authority of the scriptures.
0: And thinking about our children,
4: yes,
0: you know, our children, when we have them at our home and we have them in Bible class and mm-hmm. in worship, and they're being taught the Bible and being taught that these stories are actual, mm-hmm. You know, literal events, and then they go away to college, some of our universities.
4: Oh, yes.
0: And they begin to hear things that maybe they haven't heard before.
4: Mm-hmm.
0: And so having a better understanding of archaeology and its support of what the Bible teaches can help to equip those young folks to fortify their faith so that they're not carried away with every wind of doctrine.
4: Right.
0: When they leave the home.
4: Mm-hmm. Archaeology, Barry, I look at it this way. Archaeology is for history, the study of the true origin of our species is, and science, you know. Our kids go to school and they're taught evolution.
0: Mm-hmm.
4: Archaeology helps our kids when they go off to school or listen to these documentaries or whatever. It can answer the skeptics concerning the historicity of the Bible. And, of course, we all know the verse, 2 Timothy chapter 3. Paul says all Scripture is inspired of God. Well, what does that mean?
0: Mm-hmm.
4: Well, it's some people try to say, Barry, mm-hmm. well, you know, in doctrine it's okay, but in history or science it's incorrect.
0: Mm-hmm.
4: Well, that's not what the inspired apostle is saying, is it?
0: No, and sometimes you'll have religious-minded people who will try and ride both sides of the fence
4: that's
0: when it
4: exactly
0: comes to
4: right.
0: supposed science, the teaching of evolution.
4: Yeah.
0: They want to hang on to that and at the same time hang on to the Bible. Or mm-hmm. when it comes to the Bible and maybe events that are discussed
4: mm-hmm.
0: or things that are mentioned and they want to listen to maybe those who are skeptics of the Bible.
4: Yeah.
0: And you can't really ride the fence, can you?
4: You cannot. You cannot ride the fence. And the thing about it, the more I study archaeology and others and that I've talked to, it you come away with a greater faith because you start seeing time and time again, hey, you know, the skeptics were wrong when they said these things. And we'll give some examples as we go through the show. But the skeptics were wrong. The Bible's right after all.
0: Mm-hmm.
4: And Barry, any fair-minded individual that will really study the testimony of archaeologists, and a lot of these archaeologists maybe are not believers themselves, but they're being honest and fair with the things they find, will come away with a greater faith and a greater confidence and the inspiration of the Scriptures.
0: Well, this is exciting. It's good to have you with us today, Gary. Mm-hmm. And we're going to continue our discussion in just a moment. But we're going to take just a break.
4: Mm-hmm.
0: And we're going to think about a word for the family, a devotional thought presented by one of the participants here with us on Fabric of Family. And then we'll be back to finish up our discussion.
4: Thank you.
5: Hello, welcome. This is Jameson Stewart with a word for the family. What are we teaching our children? And are we teaching our children? Are we preparing them for what will come, what may come in their lives later on? See, in 2 Timothy chapter 3, after Paul has been talking to Timothy about folks who are going to come along who are doing ungodly things, wicked things, and he reminds him that Christians are going to suffer for living the Christian life. He then tells Timothy, starting with verse 14, he says, "But you must continue in the things which you have learned and been assured of, knowing from whom you have learned them." We learn earlier on in the books that Paul wrote, 1 and 2 Timothy, that Timothy's mother and his grandmother had taught him the Word of God. And he says in that from childhood, since Timothy was a small child, he says, "You have known the Holy Scriptures, which are able to make you wise for salvation through faith, which is in Christ Jesus." We think about Timothy, and we think about the kind of Christian that Timothy was, and we would say a lot of that credit for who Timothy was due to his mother and his grandmother for teaching him the Word of God. So, parents, mothers, fathers, grandparents, as we think about our children, as we think about our grandchildren, are we teaching our children the Word of God? Are we preparing them for what they may face? Timothy, Paul is really reminding Timothy that, Timothy, you are prepared to face what is coming because of what you have been taught. Your mother, your grandmother, in teaching you these things and teaching you the Word of God, they have prepared you for this moment. Parents, when we think about teaching our children, yes, we want them to know the truth. We want them to grow. We want them to be able to understand and eventually obey the gospel. But think even further down the road. What if a difficult time comes in that child's life, maybe much later in their life? What if they don't have a strong foundation in God's Word? How are they going to be able to get through that time? Or if we are the ones who have helped to teach them, it very well may be that in part due to the efforts of their parents and their grandparents that have taught them God's Word, it may be because of that they're able to get through difficult times in their life. So parents, grandparents, are we teaching our children? If we are, then we are giving them a good foundation to go through this life. If we're not, then we very well may be setting them down a path that we don't want them to go down. I hope you consider with me that we need to be teaching our children. I appreciate you being with us today. I'm Jameson Stewart. This has been A Word for the Family. Back to you, Barry.
0: Well, we're back with Gary Hill, our resident archaeologist for Fabric Family. Yeah. Gary, we're talking about the importance of archaeology in our first segment of the program today. Why is it when you watch some of these channels on television that so many of the so-called scholars will try and say, well, you know, this proves that the Bible is not accurate. This archaeological find proves that the Bible is false.
4: Mm-hmm. Well, Barry, you know, that used to bother me too, because I remember when I first started doing archaeology, you know, I was going over there excited about seeing the Bible lands and seeing these artifacts, and I started reading about these skeptics, and I wondered that too. And then the more I researched it, and other wiser dedicated men besides me have done it too. And one thing we find, Barry, is they have a worldview that's based upon the postmodern view of history, that during the modern period, for example, it was all based upon the scientific method, and we're going to be able to find truth. But the postmodern view, and one author a few years ago dated it from Woodstock onward, basically said from the 1960s onward, basically said that people started disbelieving in anything that's objective, that there's an objective standard of truth, there's an objective hierarchy that we must follow. People don't want to believe in God, number one. People don't want to believe there's a higher power that has given us His Word that we are to follow. And so as far as history and things like that, they started teaching such things as history was written and was written only in the minds of the people who were writing it to push an agenda. And so that sort of kind of did away with the objective search for history. And since they believe that, they are very hesitant to admit that, you know, these things are true, really are correct.
0: Well, I tell you what, let's begin to talk a little bit about some of the specifics.
4: Okay.
0: Let's talk about some of the most important finds that we've come across through archaeology that demonstrate the accuracy of the Bible. So I'm just going to let you begin there.
4: Number one, Barry, Dead Sea Scrolls. Bedouin boys lost some goats in the mountains of the Dead Sea region. I was trying to find his goats. There were some caves up above. Thought the goats had wandered up into the caves, threw some rocks up there, heard something crashing. Came up with these old scrolls. Old scrolls of every book of the Old Testament except Esther. And as scholars began to study these scrolls, they found out an amazing fact. These scrolls, by the way, were over 1,000 years closer. They were older, closer to the original writing of the Old Testament than anything ever discovered, than any manuscript that we had. What they found out when they studied them is how extremely methodically careful the writers of the Bible were in writing the words of God. Now, what that does for us, again, skeptics would say, with this postmodern view of history, the Bible's full of myths, the Bible's full of incorrectness, it contradicts itself. What the scrolls found or showed to us is how extremely careful these writers were, because they...
6: You're talking about
4: did
6: like
4: not.
6: Scribes.
4: Scribes, the writers of the the text itself.
6: Because they didn't have printing presses, did
4: no,
6: they?
4: No, no. Every book of the Bible had to be handwritten up until the 1500s when Gutenberg invented the printing press. And so it was...
6: So how far back did these scrolls go that they found?
4: They went back to the 1st century B.C. all the way to the 1st century A.D. And so very old. The oldest manuscripts we had from before they were found was around 1000 A.D. Of the Old Testament text. Yeah.
6: And so what they would do is they would compare the ones from, say, 1000 A.D., and they compared them to the new ones that had just been found, and they found, wow. They're alike.
4: Yeah, they're alike. They were extremely methodically careful. And here's the thing. There was no contradictions. The only differences were a few minor variations of spelling.
6: Okay.
4: And so people, again, a fair-minded, scientifically minded, questioning researcher would see that and say, you know, I'm going to come away with greater confidence that the Bible writers did not make mistakes, did not make these things up. This has been written about, this has been believed, this has been shown to be true for many, many centuries, and it gives us greater confidence in the Scriptures. So that's number one. Okay.
6: All right. What's another?
4: The skeptics, the minimalists, started saying a few years ago, starting around 1990, that King David did not exist as the Bible depicts him, that he did not have a kingdom. And in this kingdom, which of course then ultimately led to Solomon, Saul was first, then David, then Solomon, this kingdom, there's really no evidence for it. Well,
6: who do they think King David was? Just a
4: Robin Hood, as one author put it, a Robin Hood hiding around in the caves leading his band of merry men.
6: Okay.
4: Right, and that's what he was.
6: Really, much of a king.
4: Wasn't much of a king at all. And all right. Archaeologists started finding, like for an example, where I've excavated for quite a few years, Tel Bet Shemesh. During the time of King David, around 1000 B.C., during the time of King David, the city changed from a village to a city that had stronger casemate walls, that had governmental-like palace administrative things being built. In other words, the city changed. And
6: it went from a village to an actual metropolis.
4: Right. It did. Yes, Barry, it did. Other finds, other cities during that same period of time changed too. Okay, well, who would have done this? Well, go back to the Bible. It was King David. King David was, his kingdom was growing. Started with Saul, then David, and then by Solomon's time, he had an amazing kingdom. And also, but the real important find is Tel Dan in the 1990s. Avraham Baram was his name, the excavator. He found a stone which discussed the house of David, and it's called the David inscription. And it was written around 800 A.D., I mean B.C.
6: B.C.
4: And but it was already talking about David's dynasty.
6: Yeah.
4: So David had a dynasty. Mm-hmm. And so that's a great archaeological find. And then just a few years ago, a famous archaeologist, Israeli archaeologist, Eliot Mazar, thinks she's found King David's palace in Jerusalem. So here's a point that I want to make. First of all, some of the skeptics will say, if we don't have any evidence for this ever happening, okay, then it didn't happen. Well, you stop and think about it, Barry, that's illogical. But lack of evidence doesn't mean it didn't happen.
6: Yeah.
4: More than
6: just
4: likely, it means it never
6: yet.
4: It hadn't been discovered yet.
6: Gary, okay. Our time's up.
4: Oh, wow. Okay.
6: But we're going to have you back.
4: Yeah,
6: would you be back on our next program?
4: I would be glad.
6: We're going
4: to
6: continue where we left off today.
4: Okay.
6: Thank you, Gary.
4: Thank you.
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2: To mansions above, singing his praises, gladly I'm walking.
3: Our hope and prayer is to bring you and your family closer to God.
0: Our time is up. It goes by quickly, doesn't it? Especially when you're talking about a subject such as Bible archaeology. We're thankful that Gary Hill could be with us today. And in fact, we're going to have him back. So you stay with us on our next time that we're together, and we'll continue our discussion with Gary. I'm Barry Gilreath, Jr., the minister for the Stutz Road Church of Christ in Florence, Alabama, and also the host of this program. And it is my joy and my privilege to be able to bring various subjects related to the family, and to do so from a biblical perspective on a regular basis. Please remember that there are congregations and individuals who support this program, and these congregations, at least, are going to be scrolling across the bottom of the screen. And visit with one of these congregations. Tell them that you watch Fabric of Family on a regular basis, and you appreciate their support. Also, remember our free Bible correspondence course. Again, it's no cost to you. All you got to do is just let us know that you would like to have it. No one's going to call. No one's going to come by unexpectedly. We're just going to simply mail that to you. You can fill that out. There will be a number of lessons, and in doing so, you can grow in your understanding of the Word of God. We just provide that as a service. Until next time, I'm Barry Gilreath, Jr., your host, wishing you and your family a wonderful

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Here at GBN, the greatest compliment that we can ever receive is for someone to say, you know, Cameron, your program made me open up my Bible and see what it says. When you think about that, if we have come into your home via television or the internet, and we've caused you to open your Bible, that is a wonderful thing. And we are glad that you're reading along and studying the Bible with us. We seek to glorify God, not ourselves. We know that we are all unworthy and unprofitable servants, doing what we ought to, as Luke 17, 8 through 10 says. We are here to serve you and simply to try to help you learn more about the Bible. Thanks again for watching the Gospel Broadcasting Network.

0: While the dew.
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0: Welcome again to Counterpoint. I'm Mike Hixon. With me, as always, B.J. Clark. B.J., it's always a joy to be with you.
1: Yes, sir.
0: B.J., we're talking today about what is right with the Church of Christ. And if we go back to Acts chapter 2 and look at the church and its beginning on Pentecost Day, those people were baptized into Christ after having asked, "What shall we do?" And once they were baptized into Christ, the Bible, of course, tells us that they were added to the church, Acts 2, verse 47. And had we been able to put ourselves in their shoes, if someone were to have asked us, "Oh, by the way, what church do you belong to?" what would they have said?
1: That is a very, very excellent question. And really, stop and think about this. They would not have said the names of modern-day churches because those churches didn't exist yet. But they were members of a church. So whose church would it have been? It would have been Christ's. So they would have been members of the Church of Christ, not a denomination known by that name, but the actual designation. Paul in Romans 16:16 referenced churches of Christ salute you. He wasn't saying, "Hey, by the way, that group that's denomination known as the Church of Christ, they said howdy." No, he's saying the churches of Christ, the ones that actually belong to Christ. So, Mike, if we would just go back to that mentality, if they could be members of the Church of Jesus Christ without being a member of a denomination known by that, then why can't we do the same? If we do what they did, won't that make us what they were?
0: Yes, it will. BJ, we talk about what is right with the Church of Christ, and one of the things that we want to really try to stress today, the Church of Christ is right in her identification. And I asked a moment ago, what would those people have said in the first century? And they would have said, "Well, we're just members of the church." And if I recall correctly, in the American Standard Version, the term church is found some 95 times. And the word church means ecclesia, the called out ones. We've been called out of darkness into the marvelous light of Christ. And so what's wrong with simply saying, you know what, we want to go by a biblical name? Collectively, there are terms that are used to describe the body of Christ. For example, you mentioned Romans 16:16, the churches of Christ, and I'm well aware of the fact that many people say Alexander Campbell had a part in starting the Church of Christ, but Paul didn't know anything about Alexander Campbell, and he wrote some 16 centuries earlier about the churches of Christ. So when we use the term churches of Christ by way of identification, what are we really emphasizing?
1: We're emphasizing the one who owns the called out group. We are the called out ones, but to whom do we belong? We belong to Jesus Christ. And we're not just, see, denominationalism says that you've got, it's kind of like money. $20 bill is money. It's just denominated differently than a $10 bill is. Which is money, the 10 or the 20? Well, they're both money. And so they say that about churches. We've got one denominated with this, and then others are denominated by this name, but they're all part of the church. The problem with that is the $20 bill and the $10 bill are both backed by the same authority, the same government that renders the 10 authorized, renders the 20 authorized. But where's the authorization for a church to exist that is different than the church that belongs to Christ, that teaches a different plan of salvation, different plan of worship and pattern of church organization? Those are not authorized, and those names are not authorized, and so that's where that illustration breaks down.
0: So, you know, BJ, I think the question you ask is fair with regard to the church, the body of Christ, the fact that we're simply trying to be New Testament Christians following the pattern set forth in Scripture. When we use the term Church of Christ, we're not saying Church of Christ denomination.
1: No.
0: As a matter of fact, the Church of Christ is pre-denominational. It has no denominational affiliation whatsoever. Biblically speaking, I can read about the kingdom of heaven. Jesus preached that in Matthew 4:17. I can read about the kingdom of God, Mark 9, verse 1. I can read about in 1 Corinthians chapter 1, verse 2, the church of God.
1: Right.
0: So, BJ, if I want to identify the church or the called out, that is, those who belong to the Lord, why not just use a biblical name?
1: You know, that's a way that's right and can't be wrong. Most folks would not say, well, it's just wrong for you all to call yourselves the Church of Christ. That's sinful. Well, no one thinks it's sinful. A lot of folks think it's not enough or that there are other things you could do instead. But it's not wrong to call ourselves by the name Church. It's a way that's right and cannot be wrong. But it sure can be wrong to call ourselves by the name of men, because Paul condemned the Corinthians for that mentality in 1 Corinthians 1. As we've noted, he says, were you baptized in the name of Paul? I didn't die for you. Why would you call yourself after my name? And so it's possible for us to speak the same things, be called by the same designation, just a Christian. That's all I ever want to be.
0: Just a Christian, plain and simple.
1: Yes.
0: BJ, when we talk about biblical terminology and the fact that we have identifying marks with regard to the church, and we're talking today about the Church of Christ is right. Why? What? You know, the Church of Christ is right in a number of ways. Well, it's not right because I say so or you say so, but it's right because this is what the Bible teaches.
1: Psalm 33:4 says, the word of the Lord is right. And that's all we're saying, is that if the word of the Lord says this is the church and it belonged to Christ, and the word of the Lord says that this is how you enter that church, then that's right. And Brother Keeble used to preach, something is wrong, but the Bible is right.
0: It's always right.
1: And so there are a lot of folks in this world that can be wrong. I can be wrong. You can be wrong. But the Bible is not wrong. It's right every time. And I'll never be wrong if this is what I'm going by.
0: Great point. BJ, in Revelation chapter 19, the Bible says the bride has made herself ready. Now, typically we talk about the bride of Christ. In Romans chapter 7, verse 4, the Bible tells us that we are married to Christ.
1: Mm-hmm.
0: And so typically speaking, when a couple unites in marriage, the wife takes the name of the husband. And so if we're married to Christ, wouldn't we want to wear his name? If somebody were to say, what are you? Well, I'm a Christian, and that signifies ownership, that I belong to the Lord.
1: That's exactly right. And John the Baptizer understood that he wasn't the bridegroom. He was the friend of the bridegroom. And John the Baptizer says in John chapter 3, verse 28, you yourselves bear me witness. I said, I'm not the Christ, but that I am sent before him. He that hath the bride is the bridegroom, but the friend of the bridegroom, which standeth and heareth him, rejoiceth greatly because of the bridegroom's voice. This my joy therefore is fulfilled. And so it would be completely out of phase for a bride to say to her bridegroom, do you know what? I've decided I'm going to wear the last name of the best man instead of yours. He's the friend of the bridegroom. He's not the bridegroom. And so this idea of John the Baptizer would never have wanted people calling themselves after him, because he wanted to point men to the Christ, the Lamb of God that takes away the sin of the world.
0: Well, so true. As a matter of fact, in John chapter 3 and verse 30, John said, he must increase, speaking of Jesus, I must decrease.
1: Right.
0: And going back to John chapter 1, you remember when John saw Jesus walking on one occasion, he said, behold the Lamb of God, verse 36. And then the Bible says in verse 37, the two disciples heard him speak, and they followed Jesus.
1: That's right.
0: He pointed people in the direction of Christ. And so, you know, we would never want someone to call themselves after our name, because we're pointing people to Jesus.
1: Now think about it. The Lincoln Memorial is called the Lincoln Memorial because it is a memorial of John Doe? No, it's a memorial of Lincoln. And the Washington Monument is called to memorialize Washington. Listen, why is it that some folks say that the church is all about memorializing Christ and then turn around and called it by some name other than the one who actually died. If someone died to save their country from some harm and a memorial was put in Vietnam, all those names that are, what if those names up there were not the people that had actually died? We would think that to be just outrageous. You can't take the people who died and substitute someone else's name there.
0: That's right.
1: That's not right. And John the Baptist did not die for you and me. Jesus did. So why would we take his name and call ourselves after him when he didn't die for us?
0: That's right. And BJ, you know, we talk about those collective terms that are used to identify those who belong to the Lord. Individually speaking, and I think about people today, and it's often said that people will make the statement, I am a blank, and you can fill in the blank, or I am a blank after some denominational body. Well, in the first century, had you asked somebody, okay, what are you? They might have said, I'm a believer based on Acts 5:14. You might have heard somebody say, you know, I'm a disciple of Jesus. A disciple is a learner. They might have said, I'm a follower of the way, Acts 9, verse 2. So somebody could have said, you know, I'm a member of the body of Christ. BJ, again, using Bible terminology to identify us, and we're talking about what's right with the Church of Christ. Look, we're just trying to say, you know, we're a Christian.
1: All those terms you mentioned are right because they all come from the Word of God. But think about the names that are on the street signs that adorn the church buildings in our communities. Find those names. Show us some verses where those names were used, and then we'll be talking about the same thing.
0: BJ, great, great statement. Okay, so would it be wrong for us to say, show us your church in the Bible?
1: No.
0: If we can find your church in the Bible, then we have authority for it.
1: Right.
0: Can we find your name, the name of your church in the Bible? Can we read of the name of your founder in the Bible? Now, most people are going to say, well, it was founded. It's, you know, it all goes back to the same church. Well, not really.
1: No.
0: Because the Lord Jesus established a church on Pentecost Day. Where did he establish it? In the city of Jerusalem. And it's founded upon him. He's the chief cornerstone. Everything rests upon him. And so, again, without being redundant, there is a distinctiveness about the Church of Christ, isn't there?
1: Absolutely. If I want to franchise a restaurant, I'm not going to name one, but if I want to franchise a restaurant and run that restaurant, I'm still obligated to put up the same logo if I'm going to say that's the restaurant. I'm going to have to follow certain rules, offer certain menu items that match that. I'm not at liberty to come along and just change everything and still call it by the name of the original. And yet we've got some folks who think that they can take the original blueprint of the church and change the structure of it, the manner of it, the menu, whatever you want to call it. And they think they can change all of that and be A-okay in doing that. But that's not what the Bible teaches. If we really want to honor the founder of the church, Jesus Christ, we're going to go by the same rules that he set in place in the New Testament church.
0: And BJ, you mentioned a moment ago the countless numbers of denominational bodies that exist in our land today. And I understand that when people, you know, when they drive around town and they see, you know, a church wearing this name, another church wearing that name, another body wearing this name, it can be confusing.
1: Right.
0: And they wear different names, they teach different things, and yet if you go back to the Bible, what do you find? You find distinctive names that are used.
1: Right.
0: You find a distinctive oneness about the teaching that is taking place. It's so unlike the religious world around us today. And you know, we're just trying to call people back to the Bible.
1: And how can that be wrong? And so as well, you can't take me back to the Bible. That would be wrong. No, it would be right because the word of the Lord is right. And the doctrines and commandments of men are wrong because they are patterned after men. But holy men of God spake as they were moved by the Holy Spirit, 2 Peter 1:20 and 21. And it can't be wrong to go by the right teachings of God's
0: That's
1: word.
0: Right. BJ, in talking about what's right with the Church of Christ, one of the things that stands out to me is about, one of the things that stands out to me is her organizational structure. Mm-hmm. We've talked before about the one body and the one head. And of course, we read about in Scripture the universal church. That would be the church worldwide that was born and bred in the mind of God.
1: Right.
0: There are regional churches. For example, the churches of Galatia in Galatians 1, or the churches of Asia Minor in Revelation chapters 2 and 3. There are local congregations, church at Ephesus, the church at Colossae, etc. So when we talk about the universal church, we're saying that there is one head and one body, because that's what the Bible teaches. So how do we counter those who say, well, you know, we believe in the one body, but we think that we need a head on earth. We know our head is in heaven, but we need somebody on earth that's going to regulate the affairs of the church.
1: To say that is to go contrary to what the Word of God says. And if we honor the head, Jesus Christ, we're not going to be suggesting things like that, because is he not a sufficient head for the church? Is there something he's not doing right that we need to replace him on earth? Or to look, he gave us everything, all things that pertain to life and godliness, 2 Peter 1:3, right here. And so this is the manual. This is, we have no creed but Christ and his inspired Word. And if I go by what this says, then I'm fine. I don't need some earthly man telling me what inspired men have already told me from the mind of God. And so this is where I go for my pattern, and this is right. It doesn't change. Men tend to change. And that's one of the sad things about denominationalism as it's set up. Even they change from year to year on issues like homosexuality and others, and get weaker and weaker and weaker, when this says the same thing today it said all those years ago.
0: I was getting ready to ask, is there any one governing body on earth, or is there any one individual occupying a religious position who has the authority to change legislation regarding the Bible?
1: Jesus said all authority had been given to him. That doesn't leave any for anyone else. And so when the apostles took what Christ gave and the Spirit took and gave to them, they were doing what they were doing by the authority of Christ. So he's very involved. But when people come along and try to change the doctrine of the salvation and things like that, contrary to what the Lord says, they don't have any authority to do that. And that is where we have to get back to the Bible.
0: All right, BJ, you mentioned the power of God's Word and the fact that God's Word regulates everything. In light of the fact that we're not going to be judged on the basis of a manual of faith, some catechism, we're not going to be judged on the basis of a modern-day creed, but what's going to judge us is truth, John 12:48. So if we're going to be judged by truth, wouldn't it stand to reason that we would want to make sure that we can find our church in the Bible and that we have done what the Bible says to do to become a Christian?
1: And you think about this, Mike. Why would someone even be reluctant to try to find their church in the Bible? I would think that would be a thrilling endeavor to say, I can go to this book right here and show you the church I'm a member of. Read it right here. See, here they are. If I can't do that, that ought to be sending off warning bells and signals to me with sirens telling me, hey, wait a minute. If my church is the church I'm a member of, is what I mean by that phrase, if the church I'm a member of is not in this book, then where did it come from?
0: Oh, that's a powerful question. And BJ, I can't help but think in Acts chapter 2, you know, we talk a lot about counterfeit currency.
1: Yes.
0: There's a difference between a counterfeit $100 bill and a genuine $100 bill. In Acts chapter 2, Peter, of course, guided by the Holy Spirit, was asked, along with the other apostles, after having been pricked in their hearts by a multitude of people, they asked, men and brethren, what shall we do? And Peter said to them, repent and let every one of you be baptized in the name of Jesus Christ for the remission of sins. Now, that's not my interpretation of what Peter said. That's a quotation.
1: That's right.
0: And so, if the church had its beginning on Pentecost Day, the gospel is being preached in its fullness for the very first time. The terms of admission are being announced. People are being baptized into Christ, added to the church, verse 41, verse 47. What gives me the right to come along and change the terms of admission, to rewrite legislation and tell someone that they can become a child of God by doing something other than what an inspired apostle said?
1: Very well said. Who do I think I am to be able to take my human will and try to plug it in and substitute it for God's divine will? That simply is blasphemy, to be honest with you, because it suggests that I know more than the very God of the universe knows. I would rather trust Him. He's the one that made a universe. I didn't. He knows all about it, and he knows how he wants it governed. Who am I to come along and say, no, you don't get that right. You have to listen to me, one of the people that are a speck on the planet. No, the God of the universe has the right to tell all of us what to do.
0: Well, great point. BJ, you said a moment ago that if we do what they did, then we become what they were,
1: right,
0: which is simply a New Testament Christian. So, if I want to be a member of the church that I read about in the Bible, wouldn't it stand to reason that I would say, okay, you know what? I can go back to the very beginning. And if I do what they did, then obviously I become what they were. Well, what was that? A member of the church. Now, why would I want to do anything other than that? And my question to those who preach something different and believe something, why would you want to preach and teach something other than what the apostles said? And you know what? We need to hold them accountable.
1: Correct.
0: Because there's a difference between a counterfeit Christian and a true child of God. The Bible can make a person a child of God. What somebody else said does not.
1: You know, Galatians chapter 3, 26 and 27, you're all the children of God by faith in Christ Jesus. For as many of you as were baptized into Christ have put on Christ. So wait a minute. If I have done what they did, then the same thing happened to me. If I have been baptized into Christ, then I've put on Christ. Meaning if I haven't been baptized into Christ,
0: put him on.
1: I have not put him on. Now, if I'm cold and I have this jacket and I have it over here next to me, but I don't put it on, of what value is it to me? Brother N.B. Hardiman, in one of his tabernacle sermons, used to tell about a boy that was shivering in the cold and someone bought him a coat. And yet, sometime later, he was found dead due to exposure with the coat that had been purchased for him and his warmth unworn next to him. He did not put it on in

0: do not believe children of God are saints per se.
1: Right.
0: And there's a religious body that in order to become a quote-unquote saint, they have to be, well, they have to be placed under a microscope, and then if they meet certain criteria, they're identified as a saint. But the Bible says that every person who's obeyed the gospel is a saint.
1: Absolutely. In fact, in 1 Peter chapter 2, we've been called out of darkness into his marvelous light. Colossians 1, 1 Peter 2 say the same thing there. And the concept is we've been set apart. We've been set apart from the world in which we used to live, and now we've been sanctified. Thus, I'm a saint, not because I'm a perfect person, but because I've been set apart and cleansed by the blood of Christ. Paul addressed the church at Corinth as saints, and we know that they weren't sinlessly perfect individuals, and yet they had been set apart, and were Paul's trying to remind them of what they'd been called to do.
0: That's right. You know, BJ, we live in a day and time in which people today are talking about equality among the races. And there's a religious body, they've been bantering back and forth about women being added to the priesthood. Well, if I understand the New Testament correct, every child of God, male or female, is a priest of the Most High God based on 1 Peter 2, verse 5 and verse 9. And so, what do priests do? They offer spiritual sacrifices. Well, by whose authority do we do that?
1: Right. We have a high priest who is over the entire royal priesthood combined of male and female Christians, and there is no hierarchy in the Lord's church, no clergy laity system. We're all one in Christ, and that is the way the Lord designed it.
0: Good point. BJ, got a couple of minutes left. What would a person need to do? We talk about what's right with the Church of Christ. What would a person need to do to be a member of the Church of Christ, that is, the church that belongs to Christ? What would they need to do to become a member of that church and then ultimately to go to heaven?
1: That's the question of all questions. What must I do to be saved? When that was asked in Acts 2, what shall we do? The answer given to them, knowing that they now believe Jesus was the Christ, they were told to repent and be baptized for the remission of sins. And in Acts 16, the jailer says, what shall I do? What must I do to be saved? And they started with him where he was. He wasn't yet at the point of believing in Jesus, and so they started with him a step earlier than you read about in Acts 2. They said, believe on the Lord Jesus Christ, and thou shalt be saved. But they didn't stop there with him. They went on. Now that he'd believed, they're ready to teach him the word of the Lord more perfectly, and he is then one who repents and is baptized. Now, these two individuals, Acts 2 and Acts 16, they ask the same question, but apparently get different answers. But that's not hard to figure out. The answers aren't different. It's just where the people are different. If I ask someone, how far is it from here to Nashville, Tennessee? And then I go 100 miles toward Nashville and I say, how far is it from here to Nashville, Tennessee? I've asked the same exact question. I'm going to get a different answer, not because there's a contradiction, but because I'm at a different point in my journey. And so some people watching this program may be at the point of their journey where they need to believe Jesus is the Christ and then repent, confess, and be baptized. There are others who may be ready to, as already existing believers in Christ, who are willing to repent and confess. All they need to do is be baptized into Christ, as Acts 2:38 shows, and they'll be added to the church that's right, the one that we read about in the New Testament.
0: Well, no doubt. And BJ, if a person then lives a faithful life in Christ Jesus, as Jesus said, be thou faithful unto death, the promise is I'll give thee the crown of life. If we do that, we have the assurance of being with him in heaven one day.
1: Absolutely.
0: BJ, as always, thank you for being a part of the program, and thank you for watching our program. We hope to see you back here again next week. God bless you.

0: Peter, and they said, what shall we do? Now, Peter has already said, whoever calls on the name of the Lord will be saved. In essence, they are saying, explain that. What do we need to do? In Acts 2:38, Peter says that every one of you repent and be baptized in the name of Jesus Christ for the remission of sins. We need to let the Bible define its own terms. Mm-hmm. People hear the idea, whosoever shall call upon the name, oh, that must mean prayer, call upon the name of the Lord. That's not the way the Bible defines it.
1: No, and if you think Acts 22:16, I just say, please, if you disagree with us, go study that verse. Paul's already prayed for 3 days, and yet Ananias says, arise, be baptized, and wash away your sins, calling on the name of the Lord. So Ananias gives us, through the inspiration of the Holy Spirit, and Paul is speaking, he's saying, look, calling on the name of the Lord is not prayer, because he hasn't done it yet. Calling on the name of the Lord is arising and being baptized, and that's how you wash away your sins.
0: Absolutely.

dear friend, would you love for your life to glorify God? Let's see what the Bible says about that today on Book, Chapter, and Verse.

0: storms of life.
1: It is so good to have you today on Book, Chapter, and Verse. I'm Jeff Archie, and thank you for tuning in. And welcome, dear friends and viewers. You know, it's a blessing to take a few moments to study the book, chapter, and verse on a subject that's before us. And that's what we do here at Book, Chapter, and Verse every week. We sat down with the Bible, with our pens, some notes, occasional little drink here to keep us fresh. And we sat here and just enjoy time with you in your home. You've opened your door and your heart to allow me to come in. And I will do my best not to disappoint you and trust our time together will be profitable. We want to learn God's will for our lives, and we're going to do that by studying the Bible, book, chapter, and verse. Now, this is not all that we do. Along with our work here at Book, Chapter, and Verse, we like to encourage our viewers to have a part with us in a study of the Bible in the privacy of your own home. A little bit later in our broadcast, I'm going to tell you about the free Bible correspondence course that we offer, as well as a variety of other free materials that we will make available to you. There may be a subject that you're interested in. There may be something that will prompt your interest from our study today, and we'd like to help you as you further study. Now, I have all those details for you in a bit, but in the meanwhile, you'll notice our phone number will come up, our address, our email address, so feel free to jot them down, use one of those, and I'll tell you later how you can receive the free Bible correspondence course and a little extra today. And again, folks, everything we offer here is absolutely free. Thanks again for joining me today. Now, our book, chapter, and verse for the day, we're going to turn back to the book of Psalms. You know, as of the recording of this program, I'm teaching the precious Psalms in a Sunday morning Bible class where I preach. And I've enjoyed that study so much. Not only the Psalms, to where we will take a certain psalm, but also some topical ideas from the book of Psalms. And oh, it's been such a refreshing study. It's a great way to begin a week, the first day of the week, by being refreshed of what God promises. And the book of Psalms remind us of those precious promises and the praises that are unto God. The psalm we're going to consider today is Psalm 86, verses 11 and 12. That's Psalm 86, verses 11 and 12. And feel free to follow along in your Bibles, or if you'd like to look at the screen, we'll look at this together. Teach me thy way, O Lord. I will walk in thy truth. Unite my heart to fear thy name. I will praise thee, O Lord my God, with all my heart, and I will glorify thy name forevermore. May the Lord bless us with reading and the hearing and the application of his word, and let's consider this precious, precious, precious text as we begin. First of all, the word glorify. The word glorify means to magnify, to extol, to praise, to have value and to honor God. Watch now, through our participation. To magnify, to extol, praise, value, and honor God through our participation. In other words, through what we express from the heart, whether we magnify Him, praise Him, etc., it's done through our participation. We glorify Him. We participate. There is an action brought forth. And with this verse, folks, Christ and God should be in the hub of the wheel of life. When they are, the wheel turns much easier and better. Let me ask a question. Would our lives be easier, more organized and strengthened if each day we would do as the Lord commands and glorify God? Absolutely. That's where I come back to the idea of the hub of the wheel. Now, I can remember we singing a song at Vacation Bible School that had the line, "He's the hub in the middle of the wheel." And that hub in the middle of the wheel keeps everything turning. If I have that properly lined up, everything is going to work right. So if I have Jesus in the center of my life, all things will work together for good. Didn't say everything was going to be perfect. There are some moments where it's tough, but he helps us to roll right along. Now, look at our text again. Before we glorify God, then obviously we need to learn his way. We need to walk in his way and unite our hearts in him. Now, notice the definition of glorify. It's through our participation, which means it must be shown in our life. So, are we doing so? Well, if so, then we realize there's no problem to praise and to glorify God. That should not even be a problem for the Christian. That should be something that we would do, and we do so because he redeemed us. That he redeemed us from our sins. That he has made us what he would have us to be, and so through our participation, through life, we glorify him in all that we do. So today, let's take book, chapter, and verse. Let's spend a few moments in glorifying our Lord. First of all, let me glorify God by looking at my Lord Jesus Christ. You know, there's no better example. I love to turn to the book of 1 Peter chapter 2, and I love to read of the redemption that we have in Christ Jesus. And then I love to look at 1 Peter chapter 2 and to be reminded at verse 21 how that we are called because Christ suffered for us, leaving us an example that we should follow his steps. Then he goes on to say, who did no sin, neither was guile found in his mouth, who, when he was reviled, reviled not again. When he suffered, he threatened not, but committed himself to him that judgeth righteously, who his own self bare our sins and his own body on the tree, that we, being dead to sin, should live unto righteousness, by whose stripes you were healed. There's no better example than my Lord Jesus Christ. So if I'm going to glorify him, I need to look at my Lord, and I need to learn. I notice how his healing brought others to glorify God. When I think of, for example, I was noting this a little earlier today before our recording, and I go to Matthew 15:31, and I was reading that, and it's interesting to see the note here that he made the dumb to speak, the maimed to be whole, the lame to walk, and the blind to see. And the result, people glorify God for what he did. That's Luke 5:26-27, and Luke 7:16. They glorify God because of the healing that Jesus did. His teaching brought others to glorify God. We note that from Luke 4:15. That his teaching and his instruction allowed people to glorify God. His praying teaches us to glorify the Father. All through his prayer in John 17, how he gave the Father the glory. And in John 14:13. Folks, when we take a look at the example of Christ, and I look at those notes that I made, and then I think about how his crucifixion stirred that centurion to glorify God. Luke 23:47. So let me glorify God, first of all, by looking at my Lord. Let me stop and let me look at his life, his healing, his teaching, his praying. All of these things he did in life caused others to glorify him. So I think about John 20:30-31. When I turn back to the Gospel of John and I see the writing of John that says, many other signs truly did Jesus in the presence of his disciples, which are not written in this book. And we mentioned them healing, teaching, praying, his crucifixion. But he says, these are written. Those things are written that you might believe that Jesus is the Christ, the Son of God, and that believing you might have life through his name. So, folks, from his life to death, his healing, teaching, praying, his crucifixion, others glorify God because of the life of Christ. And so, as their belief moved them, will that belief move us in obedience to glorify him? You know, I can't help but to see that if I'm going to glorify God in my life, let me learn what Jesus did. Let me see what he did, because all he did led others to glorify God, not to give Christ the glory, but to glorify God of his greatness. So now that I look at my Lord, then I need to pause and say, let me glorify God by looking at my life. You know, the Bible has plenty to say about our lives glorifying God. And as Jesus carried forth things in his life that others would glorify God, well, there are things that we can do to help us glorify God and to see his glory evident in our lives. First of all, in the salvation of our souls. Listen to what happened when the eunuch obeyed the gospel of Christ. And to talk about the eunuch for just a moment in Acts the 8th chapter, he was reading the prophet Isaiah. Philip went to the chariot, sat down, and asked him what he was reading. And did he understand what he was reading? And it's a beautiful account from Acts 8, 26 through 39. And he said, well, how can I unless some man should guide me? Well, Philip sat down and looked at the point in the book of Isaiah of where he was reading, which actually was in Isaiah 53, of how a lamb was brought before the slaughter. And before her shearers, his shearers was dumb, and looked at this, and he said, is this man speaking of himself or of some other man? And Philip took the scripture and preached unto him Jesus. And it's interesting, folks, that as he preached unto him Jesus, they went on a certain way. And the eunuch said, here's water, what hinders me to be baptized? Well, Philip said, if you believe with all your heart, you may. And he said, I believe that Jesus Christ is the Son of God. Now, folks, in that study, Philip had to teach him about what baptism was. But he also taught him about faith in Christ. And then they stopped the chariot, and Philip took the eunuch and went down into the water, and he baptized him. Now, dear friends, I want you to notice, the eunuch did not delay his obedience. He didn't say, I believe that Jesus Christ is the Son of God, and then Philip said, okay, when you get back to Ethiopia, seek out the church and arrange your baptism to be probably in a couple of weeks. Folks, he didn't do that. And I'll tell you something interesting, a side note here. When they were baptized in the New Testament, that's not something they delayed. They did it right then. Okay, now let me bring us back about the salvation of our souls. Actually, I didn't leave it. We are talking about it. Listen now to Acts 8 and verse 39. What happened when they came up out of the water? The Bible said the Spirit of the Lord called away Philip that the eunuch saw him no more. And he went on his way rejoicing. You see, folks, we glorify God, we rejoice that he redeemed us through the obedience unto him. We're reminded in Hebrews 2 and verse 10, for it became him for whom are all things, and by whom are all things, in bringing many sons unto glory, to make the captain of their salvation perfect through sufferings. Bringing many sons unto glory, the salvation of one soul We give the glory unto God and we glorify Him. We are in a participation. Look at what God has done for me. And as we participate, secondly, we note that in looking at our lives, we then serve faithfully. Listen to what Paul told them in Corinth in 1 Corinthians 6:20. He said, "For you are bought with a price. Therefore, glorify God in your body and in your spirit, which are God's." Glorify God. Give that participation. Show people what He's done for you. Give Him the glory as you tell His story. Listen to Paul in Philippians 3, 20 and 21, to where he mentions that our conversation is in heaven, from whence also we look for the Savior, the Lord Jesus Christ, who shall change our vile body, that it may be fashioned like unto His glorious body, according to the working whereby He is able even to subdue all things to Himself. So when I look and see that my conversation is in heaven, that means, in some translations, say our citizenship is in heaven, and the original word in the Greek brings us back to where we get the English word. Now, folks, don't start sending me emails, but here it is, where we get the English word politics. In other words, our citizenship, our allegiance, our politics is in heaven, where we look for Jesus. You see, we glorify God, and then we are fashioned eventually like unto His glorious body because we serve Him faithfully. See, we give glory to God when He saves our souls, and then we also give Him glory as we serve Him faithfully. Again, folks, it is the action of that participation. Thirdly, I want you to notice that's also tying in with our service of work as one is a Christian. You see, now our works are reflected to glorify God. And James chapter 2 tells us that our works are done to reflect our faith. We don't do works where we're making notes or demanding a salvation by works. The more works you do, the better salvation you have. Oh no, dear friends, that's not true at all. Works are what a man does. Let me see if I can put it this way. Works are not what a man does to be saved. Works are what a saved man does. And what he does with his works, it reflects his faith, his obedient faith, of which he gives God the glory. He glorifies God. I mean, listen to Matthew 5:16. "Let your light so shine before men that they may see your good works and glorify your Father which is in heaven," to give glory to the Father, just as we learn from the Christ. We noticed 1 Peter 2:21 while ago. Let's bring it back, if you will, into 1 Peter chapter 2 and back up to verse 12. "Having your conversation honest among the Gentiles, that whereas they speak against you as evildoers, they may by your good works, which they shall behold, glorify God in the day of visitation." So see, this continues to build with me as I look at it very carefully, that I can see that the salvation of my soul in serving faithfully and service of work as a Christian, all of this is to God's glory. We glorify Him. We are partaking of that. We are in that participation. We're doing the things that we need to do. And through our participation in glorifying God, others will be able to glorify God. I want you to notice the fourth one here, that we glorify God in strength while we suffer. Now, folks, I'm not going to tell you life is easy. There are crosses we all bear. As I talk to you now, I am working and dealing with some things that are ahead of me that I pray to my Father and I strive to serve and do the best that I can. And I can tell you sometimes, dear viewers, it'll bring you to your knees. But we still give Him the glory because He is there to help me. Where would I be without Him? Listen to Romans 8:17. "As children, and if children, then heirs of God and joint heirs with Christ, If so be that we suffer with him, that we may be also glorified together. He is with me in my lowest moments. He's with me in my highest moments. He's with me in the valley, that I may rejoice with him on the mountain. I mean, in 1 Peter 4:16, yet if any man suffer as a Christian, let him not be ashamed, but let him glorify God on this behalf. And all the things that God will supply to us. How the God of all grace, according to 1 Peter 5:10, who hath called you unto his eternal glory by Christ Jesus, after that you have suffered a while, make you perfect, establish, strengthen, settle you. You know, dear friends, when one looks out and considers the greatness of God, and that other individuals from our lives would glorify him and also lead others to him, will not my life be complete? Will it be through salvation, because there one glorifies him, for without him we are nothing? And through service, a working faith, that without him one could not grow? Through serving him faithfully, once again, think of the hub and how it turns everything. And through suffering, there is strength in prayers to focus on the spiritual and not the physical. And I would take us back to 2 Corinthians 4:16 through 18 in that regard. You know, our outward man will perish, the inward man is renewed day by day. Folks, as I put all this together and I note these things, oh, dear friends, let me glorify God. So, my friends, let me ask you. We've studied today about glorifying God, that participation of which we take a part, that as God has done for us and we're obedient to him, we participate and we serve and we walk faithful to give him the glory. So, dear friends, are we glorifying God with our lives? Is he the center of all that we do? And are we able to deal with our lives because we're glorifying God with our lives? Maybe our suffering, our choices, the challenges that we have, we're wondering, why am I not getting anywhere? Maybe it's time to make better choices. Maybe it's time to make certain he's the center of my life. That if he is the center of my life, I can deal with these things. Maybe I need to stop and glorify God. Are we able to deal with our lives? Dear friends, if we want to glorify God, we've noted moments ago from our notes in the salvation of our soul, before we can do anything else, we need to ask ourselves, have I obeyed the gospel of Jesus Christ? Have I moved on my faith in him? Yes, I believe in God, but has my faith moved me to repent of my sins, to change my life, to change my decision, change my direction? Has it moved me to do that? Dear friends, if that's the one that you need to do, then turn your life toward God. Confess him as the Son of God. Make that good confession. And yes, dear friends, be baptized into Christ for those sins to be washed away, be raised anew. Let's study more about this. Look forward to hearing from you. Let's enjoy this hymn.

Well, is God the center of your life? Do you glorify Him? We hope this study will help you with hope in the right direction that we can glorify God with our lives. Thanks for joining me today, and see you next time.

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0: I think right now, on a lot of people's minds, at least at the time that we're talking, is the subject of racism. 2020 was a rough year, but it really kind of paved a way for a lot of social justice movement and talking about equality and putting forth this mindset that racism is a real prevalent problem in America. And we're not going to be political about anything. There's no sense in doing that. It's understandable. And it's clear that racism is a sin, that there is no if, and, or but about it. It doesn't matter the context of what's happening. If there is a racist intent going on, if there is something happening that is preferring one or another, we are showcasing something that God deems to be sinful. But it still needs to be talked about. It still has to be discussed, because one of the things that the devil would love nothing more is to act like there isn't some type of problem. We're not going to get into the specifics of how large and how far-reaching it is, because there's really no sense in doing that. We're not a political podcast. You know, that's not what we're doing here. We're here to talk about what the Bible says on this subject. And the Bible was written pre-America. It was written before all of the things that happened in 2020, but it has something to say about what is happening in our country, what has happened over the last several years in our country. What would you do if someone says, what is racism anyway?
1: If we were to define it, prejudice, discrimination, antagonism by an individual, a community, or an institution against a person or a people based on their membership of a particular racial or ethnic group. Mm-hmm. And you add to that the thought that it's a belief that different races possess different or distinct characteristics, abilities, qualities, especially so as to distinguish them as inferior or someone else to be superior yet to another one. And again, based on prejudices, based on discrimination, mm-hmm. based on how someone looks or how someone sounds or some of those things. So really, part of the conversation, obviously, about racism has to do with prejudices, and that is clearly condemned in Scripture, and it's problematic. I mean, we have, you know, James would write about those who are coming into the assembly and showing partiality. Mm-hmm. James chapter 2, verse 1, my brethren, do not hold the faith of the Lord Jesus, the Lord of glory, with partiality. You're holding up the name of Christ,
0: right?
1: And you're coming into the assembly. He says, so if a man comes into your assembly, or if one comes into your assembly, a man with gold rings and fine apparel, and should come in a poor man in filthy clothes, and you pay attention to the one wearing the fine clothes, and you say to him, hey, sit over here. Here's the best seats in the house. You need to sit over here. And to the poor man, hey, get over here. Just sit down here beside me. Down on the floor, really, is where you need to be. Back here in the back corner somewhere. Nobody will see you. Mm-hmm. That's the idea, based on the way an individual looks. And obviously, you can take that, you know, and apply that in a racial situation as well. And so, yes, absolutely is wrong. And I have a marginal note here to go to Leviticus 19 and verse 15. Because in the law of Moses, it was stated, you shall do no injustice in judgment. You shall not be partial to the poor, nor honor the person of the mighty. In righteousness, you judge your neighbor.
0: Right.
1: And so the idea of that prejudice based on the way an individual looks, or how, you know, the amount of money they may have or not have, you know, the way that they sound, you know, maybe they have a more southern twang, speak a little slower, maybe like me or something, and, you know, than someone from another part of the country or from someone from another country, period. Right. And so you have the idea then given in the law of Moses, as well as in our New Testaments, of not prejudging individuals based on the way that they look. And so with that in mind, we know that to be sinful action. And there are those, you know, that we find who were called out on, you know, because of the way that they were acting.
0: Right.
1: And so when we talk about racism, then we're talking about prejudice and discrimination.
0: And I really wish we would start to talk more about the actual problem with it, which is not just races alone. You know, we talk about there are different races of people. it really does seem to be more accurate to say it's the sin of partiality.
1: Sure.
0: Because no matter which way it happens, no matter which direction it goes, it's all back to that one issue of partiality. And so racism is basically just the partiality that is shown by preferring one group of people over another for whatever reason it might be. Like you mentioned, there's a wide variety of things that can happen that can be taken in a racist format and you know, platform, if you will.
1: Right.
0: And some of the things that are happening in our country and in our world is that we have gotten away from what God intended man to be. And something that is interesting, the Bible does not say in the beginning God created white people. The Bible does not specify what they looked like, other than that what God created was good.
1: Yeah.
0: And therefore, not only was it created good, it is made in the image of God. And what you mentioned in the previous conversation is that's our soul, that we have a soul that is an eternal piece of our body, that when our body dies, that soul lives on. And therefore, God says any living person is made in the image of God and has an eternal portion of them. And so the simplest thing that I would say, you know, I wish I could snap my fingers and solve this problem, but it's a sin problem. It won't be solved. We can do better. We can try to teach and preach to people about changing this partiality problem that they have, no matter what it's, you know, to or what it's about. But we're never going to be able to say we have cured it, because we can't cure sin. Only Jesus can do that. And it won't happen until those that have lived faithful lives make it to heaven where sin does not exist.
1: Mm-hmm.
0: Now, here's the thing, though. If we talk about racism, we talk about partiality, if we could just get back to the understanding of the phrase that Dr. King used, judging by the content of character and not the color of skin,
1: sure.
0: Judging by the way a person truly is, not the way they look or the way they appear to be. But that's not a Dr. King original, if you will.
1: Mm-hmm.
0: That's what you said in James chapter 2. And the reason that they're told that in James chapter 2, I don't want to get into it, you know, a little bit later, because I want to get into it a little bit later, I should say, but the reason they're told that in James chapter 2 is they're there to worship God. Now, I don't like the phrase that we sometimes say is a come as you are mentality, because if we're not careful, that can become inappropriate in the way that we show reverence to God. But in truth, God doesn't want you to sit there and think, I'm not worthy to attend this congregation if I'm not like everyone else that's at that congregation. Everybody that assembles in a congregation is at different levels of faith, different levels of life. They have different jobs. They have different backgrounds. Some are raised in the church. Some are not raised in the church. They've found the church later in life.
1: Yeah.
0: Some are single. Some are married. And so by that practice alone, you're going to run out of places to worship if you have to find people exactly like you are. And the Bible never says that they found people who were exactly like they are. The only thing that we're supposed to be like-minded on is our faith, those of like-minded faith.
1: Right.
0: But God says, I won't turn them away. Why should you? In Acts chapter 10 and verse 34 and 35, the Bible says Peter opened his mouth and said, in truth, I perceive that God shows no partiality. But in every nation, whoever fears him and works righteousness is accepted by him. And what we need to realize is kind of leading into my next question here. Here we are, first century Christianity, and Peter, a Jewish man, in that same chapter sees this great vision come down of this, you know, sheet that brings down these unclean animals, and the voice from heaven says, rise, Peter, kill and eat. Now, these animals, according to the old law, were unclean to touch, to eat, to ingest. And Peter says, not so, Lord, I'm not going to eat anything that's uncommon or unclean. And God does this again two more times, and each time Peter answers that way, but God responds by saying, what God has cleansed, don't call common. Don't act like you can't have it if I'm saying that you can. God knows the law. God's not going to put temptation in front of you that way and say, hey, you want to eat this? You want to have this? You know you can, but I'm going to ask you if you want it. You ever have that type of trick question where you're basically like, do I answer yes or do I say no? I'm not really sure what to do here.
1: Yeah.
0: That's not how God's trying to trip up Peter or anything of that nature. Peter then gets to, you know, the brunt of the matter, if you will, where there's a knock at the door. And these men are from Joppa, and they say, hey, or these men have come to Joppa, and they said, we need you to come with us. And he goes to this house of a man called Cornelius, a Gentile man. And he says, after watching these individuals and interacting with them, he says, look, I perceive now that God shows no partiality. I find it funny. Evidently, Peter did have some prejudice in him. I don't know how much. I don't know if it was intentional. I don't know if it was that he truly hated people of a different, you know, race and of a different nationality, or if it was just that he believed what the Bible had said up to that point, which was there was only one group of people, and now he's having to be retaught, if you will. But he says, I perceive that God shows no partiality. You think? I mean, yeah. What's it going to take, Peter? And he finally says, but in every nation, Peter, you just solved racism. In a way, if every nation fears God, works righteousness, they will be accepted by him. And what that should tell every nation where there are Christians present is that we need to stop looking at anyone else and saying you have no value. Doesn't matter who you are. Doesn't matter your background. Everyone has a soul.
1: Yeah.
0: Everyone needs to repent and obey. And that's exactly what we're told to do. Racism is a major problem, but I think what we've done is we've kind of pigeonholed ourselves, if you will, into America only.
1: Yeah.
0: And so what would you do if someone said that racism is just really an American problem? It's not a world problem.
1: I would say they're going to have to look a little deeper. And not only that, we're reading from the Bible, dealing with the problem of racism and
0: right.
1: prejudice and partiality long before America was even a thought.
0: Right.
1: So the Bible's clear in its teaching against racism. But I'd like to look at it from the other side for just a moment, thinking about what should it look like, especially between brethren. And because what the world sees in us tells them whether we belong to God or not. That's what Jesus says. If you have love one to another, then, you know, the world will know that you are my disciples indeed, if you have love one for another. John 13, verses 34, 35. So with that in mind, with that idea of love, there is a preference that we're supposed to have, and that's our brethren. Mm-hmm. Doesn't say white brethren, black brethren,
0: right.
1: brown brethren. It doesn't say that. It says our brethren. It says, in fact, in love of the brethren, be tenderly affectioned one to another, in honor, preferring one another. Romans 12 and verse 10, which is beautiful to me when I think about what the church then means for the child of God.
0: Right.
1: And the place where this should not be a problem and should no longer be, you know, a problem that we're dealing with over and over, but we're merely human. And so there are weaknesses, and there's going to always be that problem. So it's something that has to be discussed. It's a problem that has to be continued to be worked on, but there's a place of unity and a place of preference. And that's the Lord's church. In Philippians chapter 2, Paul starts that chapter saying, if there be any consolation, if there be any comfort of love, any fellowship of the Spirit, any bowels of mercies, fulfill my joy that you be like-minded, having the same love. The same love, and the same love basically of one another, being of one accord, and of one mind. There is a oneness that's supposed to be found in the church. That's why it's one body, Ephesians 4, verse 4. And he says, let nothing then be done through strife or vainglory, this striving with one another that happens in the Lord's church that causes that division. That shouldn't be the case. But in lowliness of mind, let each esteem the other better than themselves.
0: Right.
1: And fix the problem? Think of your brother better than yourself.
0: Yeah.
1: Think of your sister better than yourself. Doesn't matter the skin color. Think of them better than yourself. That's what he says. And that's the answer to the problem. But look not, he says, every man on his own things, but every man on the things of others. So you're thinking about them. You're wanting to... You're showing that agape love to them. You have the same love, being of one accord and of one mind. Mm-hmm. the one body of Christ. And with that in mind, when you think about, you know, the problem that we face today, if we're doing that, then hopefully people will see from the outside looking in that the Lord's church is a different place.
0: Right.
1: That's what it's meant to be. It's, we're supposed to be light in the world. We're supposed to be salt, the salt of the earth. And if we're not doing those things among one another, then we just look like the rest of the world.
0: Right.
1: Where this problem abounds over and over.
0: And the sad thing is, Christians have to think of the world beyond their country.
1: Yeah.
0: Wherever they're living. And we don't typically do that because we mentioned this before, but life kind of gets in the way. And we get to this mindset of it's just where we're at. But I think it's interesting. Let me start by saying this. Ephesians chapter 2 is talking in part about these alienating, you know, portions. I know, you know, you've mentioned you want to talk about verse 14, but let me look at this with you real quick. Look at verse 12. Verses 11, 12, and 13 with me. The Bible says, therefore remember that you, once Gentiles in the flesh, who are called uncircumcision by what is called the circumcision made in the flesh by hands, that at that time you were without Christ. You were aliens from the commonwealth of Israel and strangers from the covenants of promise, having no hope and without God in the world. You know, you have these terrible things coming to mind. You have, at that time, separate from Christ, a fivefold description of the hopeless condition. You were separated from Christ. You were alienated from the commonwealth of Israel. You were strangers from the covenants of the promise. You were without hope and without God. And therefore, outside of Christ, mankind finds itself in a poor and sad condition. Mm. And he says in verse 13, but now, in Christ Jesus, you who were once far off have been brought near by the blood of Christ. And then I find it in John chapter 4 and verse 9, the Bible talking about the Jews having no dealings with the Samaritans.
1: Yeah.
0: Racism. You know, that is racism right there. And there's this mentality where the woman of Samaria said to Jesus, how is it that you, being a Jew, are asking me, a Samaritan woman, to get you a drink? You're not supposed to talk to me. You're not supposed to be involved in my life and even acknowledging me. And Jesus breaks the mold. Jesus says there, he says, if you knew the gift of God and who it is that says to you, give me a drink, you would have asked him and he would have given you living water. And here's the thing that is missed. John 1, 1 through 3.
1: Yeah.
0: The person who created that woman is not allowed to talk to her because of society standards. He was born of a Jewish descent through Mary, but the very person who gave her the ability to be alive because society says so, is not supposed to talk to her. And yet he made her.
1: Yeah.
0: He gave her the very opportunity to have life, to have breath, to be able to live. And yet, because of some societal standard, can't talk to her. And then you need to go back with me to Genesis chapter 43, beginning in verse 30 through 32. And I just had never noticed this before, but it's a very interesting perspective. You don't have to go far in the Bible before you find a prejudice or racist mindset. In chapter 43 and verse 30, his heart yearned for his brother, and Joseph made haste and sought somewhere to weep. And he wept, and he went into his chamber and wept there. And he washed his face, and he came out and he restrained himself and said, serve the bread. And now here's where things get interesting. Verse 32 says, so they set him a place by himself, and them by themselves, and the Egyptians who ate with him by themselves. Notice this, because the Egyptians could not eat food with the Hebrews, for that is an abomination to the Egyptians. Who cares? Who cares if it's considered to be an abomination to you? People are people. It doesn't matter what they are. It doesn't matter where they were born. It doesn't matter what their background is. And here's Joseph, who is a position of power in Egypt, and he still has to eat alone. He can't eat with his own people, who he governs to an extent, who he tells what to do because he's been given that power right by Pharaoh. But he's set a place by himself. And imagine the pain and agony that he felt. Not just that he has to eat alone, and that's to be a sorrowful thing to have to eat alone constantly, but also that in just a couple feet away, a room or two away, are his brothers,
1: yeah,
0: the people that he loves, the people that he's been away from for years at this point. the very people that he longed to be accepted by as he grew up, they're in his house. They are eating bread and they can't eat together because it's an abomination. And by all accounts, his brothers are Hebrews and he's an Egyptian. They don't know it's Joseph. And they expected him to hold to that.
1: Yeah.
0: That is racism. That is the mindset that the Egyptians cannot stoop down to eat. And it even got to the point where we do it with sinners. You know, why are your disciples eating with sinners? Why do you eat with sinners, Jesus? And, you know, Peter was stood to the face by Paul because he was to be blamed for showing partiality, for being prejudiced towards a group of people instead of the others. And so this is not an American problem.
1: Right.
0: We need to stop acting like it is. It is a sin problem.
1: Yeah.
0: It is as simple as that. If America dissolved tomorrow and became a completely new country, racism would not be done away with. If we did everything that we could to get rid of it, it would still stand. I think people would agree that murder is wrong. How have we done anything to eradicate murder? Well, we've put in stricter laws and we've tried to do things here and there, yet murder still happens because it's a sin. And the devil is very good at convincing people to commit sin, no matter the laws and restrictions. What we have to do is change in our own lives, change in our own hearts, love our brethren, and push forward. Now, one of the big problems that happens in our world today, I'm thankful that you know, I've got a good story on this. A couple of years ago, a congregation in our area, their building burned down, and they needed a place to worship, and we extended the opportunity for them to come and worship with us, and we spoke with them, we talked with them about their desires, and we told them, look, we don't need to be separated. We should be together. We should worship and work and labor together and be a force for good in the community. And we were very blessed to be able to have that congregation become members with us, and we labor and worship and work together. And we love each other. You would think that we've been members together in the same congregation for years. Mm-hmm. But some people in the world believe that it's best to just stay separate. Now, what would you do if someone said, you know, you really can't have mixed assemblies and worship all in the same place? You know, you need to have this congregation of this race here and that congregation of that nationality and race here. That's just better in the long run. What would you do?
1: And that's unfortunate, but it is fairly prevalent in the area where we're even filming, I think throughout the world, but even in our country.
0: Right.
1: Part of the problem we have with the Church of Christ in America, you know, and many of those congregations have been planted during time of segregation, and it was hard. Some of them have come together in ways, and that's beautiful. I didn't grow up in the church, but when I obeyed the gospel, when I was brought into the church, and, you know, the first congregation that I attended was a congregation that was very diverse, more than half and half. It was a small congregation, but of, you know, a very diverse group of people, and I loved it. And you know, I learned so much in that. And in that, it made me realize that what we're dealing with.

0: are made nigh or near by the blood of Christ. A reference to the Jews, right? So there's that difficulty that they had, two groups of people. And he says in verse 14, he is our peace who hath made both Jew and Gentile one. I was just talking about earlier the oneness of the church in this way. And hath broken down the middle wall of partition that was between us. Now there was the law of Moses that kept them separated in many ways. It kept them from intermarrying even and different things like that. So that he could keep, you know, a pure people through which the Christ could come, right, essentially, and bring about salvation to mankind. But he says, but verse 13, but now in Christ Jesus, this is where you were as Gentiles, but now it's different. And that was the ultimate plan to begin with. And so you have then abolished in his flesh the enmity, even the law of commandments contained in ordinances, for to make in himself, in the body of Christ, of two, one new man, so to make peace, and that he might reconcile both Jew and Gentile unto God in one body by the cross, having slain the enmity. Mm-hmm. It is a beautiful picture to me to see a place where hated groups of people, they hated each other. You know, and the idea that Jesus, you mentioned the Samaritan woman at the well, Jesus, being a Jew, she's surprised, number one, he's talking to me because I'm Samaritan, but he's also talking to me, I'm a woman. So, I mean, on two fronts, he shouldn't have anything to do with her, according to the Jews, and the way society was bent at that point in time. The Samaritans, a hated race of people, the fact that she's a woman, she's a lower class citizen, you don't talk to her. The rabbis would not have had anything to do with her.
1: Right.
0: And that's just, that's unfortunate. But here is Jesus who has made a way that both Jew and Gentile can be together in one place, making peace, bringing about peace between people. There is no other way that peace is going to be brought between two groups of people other than through Jesus Christ.
1: Right.
0: He's the way. He is the peacemaker between man and God, and between man and his fellow man.
1: I know there are a lot of cities that are large. There is a large population, and it's not easy to just do what, you know, Titus was told to put elders in every city and have just one meeting location. And I know that a lot of these places, they do it not because they don't want to worship with everybody, but it's not an easy thing to have a building that can house every single person, you know, as things happen and change over time. And so I don't think Jesus would condemn congregations for that reason. But I often wonder what Jesus would say if he were to visit some of the cities in our country and in our world that have that separation. And I'll just use the term segregation.
0: Yeah.
1: That we don't feel like we can worship together, like we don't, like we feel like we cannot work together and labor together. And in James chapter 2, that's what he's talking about.
0: Right.
1: He's talking about not doing that for a man who's dressed differently. Well, why would it change for a man who looks differently? We look very different from the people that James wrote to, I believe.
0: Yeah.
1: We don't look like them. We don't have the same background that they had. In Galatians chapter 1 and verse 2, he didn't say to the white churches of Galatia, to the colored churches of Galatia. It was just simply the churches of Galatia. Those people that worship at this congregation, if a Corinthian moved from Corinth to Galatia, he would be allowed to worship at the churches of Galatia. It would have been wrong for them to not let him. We have to get away from segregating ourselves, because in heaven, there is no segregation.
0: Right.
1: Those who follow after God, come unto me, Jesus said, all ye that labor and are heavy laden, and I will give you rest. And that's exactly what heaven's going to be like.
2: When I was in school, I didn't mind taking tests. In fact, I welcomed them, because they helped me measure how well I understood the material. For others, however, tests create anxiety, even if they know the material. Despite their fear, teachers and schools know tests are vitally important to determine the success of their efforts to teach the next generation. Whether we like tests or not, life is filled with them, some coming directly from God. Adam was tested in the garden to see if he would follow God's rules. Noah was tested by the ark.

Abraham was tested when he was commanded to sacrifice his son Isaac. The most important test is a self-evaluation of our standing before God. Paul said, "Examine yourselves to see whether you are in the faith. Test yourselves." 2 Corinthians 13:5. We know our standing by judging whether we have complied with God's requirements. If we fail this test, we deny God's grace for ourselves. Have you passed the test?

For whom he did foreknow, them he did also predestinate to be conformed to the image of his Son, that he might be the firstborn among many brethren. Words of the Apostle Paul at the 8th of Romans, beginning at 29. Tinkerers in workshops have been known to assemble some kind of gadget that seemed to have no particular purpose. And so curious the thing might be that some lookers-on might even ask the tinkerer, now, why did you make that? Or what are you going to do with it now that you've finished? Well, there might be those who have some time on their hands to make some useless objects. God, during the days of creation, was simply not among those. Everything that he made, he had a specific purpose, and mankind himself not excepted. Here, Paul explains the purpose for which God created mankind. He predestinated him to be conformed to the image of the Son of God. From time to time, there are those who have misunderstood the concept of predestination, supposing that that takes our destiny entirely out of our hands and places it only in God's hands, who will be making all decisions on our behalf from the day of our birth, and that there is nothing that we can do, less or more, good or bad, that can alter our eternal destiny. That is, fortunately, not what is intended at all by the word predestination. Rather, the word simply refers to, again, the purpose for which God created us, and the purpose that he would like to see us achieve in the living of our lives. An example of this might be the fond ambitions that parents might have for their sons and daughters when they are born. And they might, through the imagination, look into the future and think about all the things that they'd like to see their children become. Sometimes those children fulfilled in every whit, every good and moral object that mother and father had in mind for them. That, you see, would fulfill the parents' predestination for their offspring. However, ultimately, what youngsters become will be their decision in their adult years, and sometimes the sons and daughters of mothers and fathers become a profound disappointment to those that begat them, falling short of all of the moral and spiritual goals that parents had tried to instill in them. In these, the purpose of their predestination was not fulfilled. It's very similar between us and our God. He knows what he wants us to become. He knows that he wants us to be conformed to the spiritual image of his only begotten Son, Jesus Christ. Some fulfill the object of their predestination, some do not. And among those that would or would not, or who have yet to even decide, there may be those who are wondering what really that image is. If God has predestined me to be conformed to the image of his Son, then exactly what is that image? What are the characteristics with which I am called upon to comply? John's gospel can give us a pretty good idea of the image of the Son of God with which we are expected to comply, to which we are expected to conform. When John wrote, saying the Word, Christ, was made flesh and dwelt among us, and we beheld his glory, the glory as of the only begotten of the Father, full of grace and truth. The first of John's gospel at verse 14.
Here John relates to the way that the Savior impressed him and the other apostles as they beheld him in his day-to-day ministry. He reflected the glory of his heavenly Father. He was full of grace and truth. If this is the way that John saw Jesus Christ, and it is, the way that the man who was closer to the Savior than any of his day saw him, then surely what John has done is show us a glimpse of the image of the Son of God with which we are expected to comply, with which we are expected to conform, reflecting the glory of our Creator God, reflecting in our soul and spirit and in our very character and our being the grace and truth of God. Some might look at that and say, that was describing Jesus Christ. That's a tall order. For a mere mortal man to be conformed to the glory of God, to reflect his grace and his truth? Oh, but remember, it is for that purpose that you were created. It was for that very purpose that God predestined you. If in fact it is unto that and for that purpose that you were made, and it is, then to be anything else is actually to be self-abusive. Have you ever seen tools, for example, that are used for purposes other than what they were intended? For example, the screwdriver that's been used for a chisel, and the end of it is so bent and warped and damaged that you can no longer use it to drive screws. Used for a purpose for which it was not created, therefore it's abused and ruined. If God has made you for this spiritual purpose to be conformed to the image of the Son of God, and he has, to be anything else actually defeats the purpose of your very being as God sees it. Better far that you strive then to conform to the image of the Son of God than to be anything else, which in any case would be anything less than the image of the Son of God. The Lord indirectly tells us that we're actually harming ourselves if we make any other effort with our life. You've heard before the Lord's kind invitation, "Come unto me, all ye that labor and are heavy laden, and I will give you rest. Take my yoke upon you and learn of me, for I am meek and lowly in heart, and ye shall find rest unto your souls. For my yoke is easy, my burden is light." That coming from the 11th of Matthew's Gospel, beginning at 28. You hear what the Lord is telling us we have? We have a burden under which we are heavily laden. And perhaps because we've always borne that burden, we hadn't even realized just how burdened we were. The Lord then is giving us an opportunity to be something much more, something much better, but yet it won't be without the bearing of any burden at all. Remember when the Lord said, "You put down that under which you are presently laboring"? It will be to take upon you instead the yoke of the Savior himself. But again, this is much to be preferred over any other object in life, because he said, "My yoke is easy, my burden is light." You try to be anything other than what God created you to be, then you are laboring and you're heavy laden.
more so than you may even realize. And to be that which God called you to be, other than what Satan called you to be, is indeed to improve life's calling, your plight in this world, taking the lighter yoke of Christ upon your shoulders. The Apostle Paul is someone whom we might look upon as being the finest example of any mortal that we could name. With regard to those who had put off the burden under which they were heavily laden, and instead took upon him the yoke of Jesus Christ, and even so, the Apostle Paul told the church at Philippi, "I do not consider myself to have apprehended. But this one thing I do," he said, "I forget those things which are behind, and I reach forth unto those things which are before, and I press toward the mark for the prize of the high calling of God in Christ Jesus. Let us, therefore, as many as would be perfect, be thus minded." From the third of Philippians, beginning at 13. We look at the history of the most prolific writer of the New Testament, and we see, indeed, someone who was anything but a friend of Christ until he heard and accepting the call of Christ, put away his own burden under which he labored, and instead took the yoke of Jesus Christ. Oh, then look what he accomplished. When he stopped defeating God's purpose for him in his life, and instead began to achieve that unto which God had really called him. And yet for all that he achieved, Paul said, "I don't consider myself to have apprehended." That is, I have not yet achieved spiritually everything that there is to achieve. Christianity is a lifelong growth process. And that process ends only when we win the ultimate prize. We will never win that prize unless we do first what Paul said he did. What the Lord described as putting off your own heavy burden under which you labor, the Apostle Paul described this way, forgetting what is behind. Does it embrace that anymore? I forget what is behind. And if God, through the blood of his Son, Jesus Christ, is able to forgive us and to forget it, so also ought humanity to learn to leave his own sinful past behind him and instead reach forth unto the spiritual future unto which God calls him, doing what Paul described to the Philippians as pressing toward the mark for the high calling of God in Christ Jesus. It is something that a person has to make up his mind to do, choosing between two, the calling of Satan in the world, the calling of God in Christ. With regard to certain foods, individuals who are first exposed to those flavors might find it disagreeable or not particularly inviting at first, and they might dismiss it as saying, "Well, I guess it's an acquired taste." On the other hand, there are those who might dismiss the opportunity to taste of something that actually is quite good for them because their appetite has already been spoiled by something else.
It seems that the Apostle Peter actually uses these concepts as an illustration. When he wrote saying, "Wherefore, laying aside all malice and all guile and all hypocrisies and envies and evil speakings, as newborn babes, desire the sincere milk of the word, that ye may grow thereby, if so be that ye have tasted that the Lord is gracious." From 1 Peter at 2, looking there at the first three verses. Before that we have a taste for what Peter described as the sincere milk of the word. Peter said, you need to no longer spoil your spiritual appetite with those unholy things of which you have been a partaker. Not an exhaustive, but rather a representative list of all sin. Peter said, you lay aside all malice and guile, hypocrisies, envies, and evil speakings. Things, you see, that destroy your appetite for spiritual things. And instead, becoming a newborn babe in Christ, you desire the sincere milk of the word. Peter said you'll grow thereby. Something that we often tell our children when we're encouraging them to eat something that we know would be nourishing for their body. We say it'll be good for you. And we also want to prohibit them from eating junk food shortly before that meals are served because we know that it will spoil their appetite for good food. The Lord, through the Spirit, would call us to put away those carnal things that spoil our appetite for spiritual things and instead desire the sincere milk of the word that helps us to grow. Peter said, if so be that ye've tasted that the Lord is gracious. Long ago, I recall my grandson being but a small tot. Now a grown man. But being encouraged at our supper table to eat something that he had presupposed he didn't want and didn't like, and he would refuse to eat it by saying so. Oh, I don't like that. He'd be asked, well, have you ever tried it? No, but I don't like it. My wife would wisely negotiate with him and to say, take a bite of it. Take a bite of it and see whether or not you like it. And if you don't like it, you won't have to eat it. He took a bite of it, and when he took only one bite, he decided he liked it and ate the rest of it. Peter said, you need to taste that the Lord is gracious. It's good for your soul, good for your spirit to put away the carnal nature of life and instead desire the milk of the word. Oh, but when our children are born, they begin on the milk, do they not? But yet, as they grow, if they didn't graduate only from the milk, if they never learn to eat solid food, that is, embrace the meat, they'd never physically grow, develop, mature. A very similar thing, the Hebrew writer said, is true. When he said, everyone that useth milk is unskillful in the word of righteousness, for he is a babe. But strong meat belongeth unto them that are full of age, even those who by reason of use have their senses exercised to discern both good and evil. 5th of Hebrews, beginning at 13. Everyone who is now an adult was at one time a babe.
Everyone who is now grown and enjoys a table full of strong food at one time nursed only on milk. Quite obviously, if these youngest of children had never learned to receive anything more than milk, they would have died. Everyone who is now a mature child of God was one day a babe in Christ. One day, they were figuratively speaking, nursing upon the milk of the Word. Because everyone has to begin as a babe, they are unskillful at that point. However, what they are called upon to do is not to begin as babes and remain as babes, but rather to graduate from the milk unto the meat of the Word. And of them, the writer spoke, saying, everyone that uses meat is mature. He can exercise his senses to discern both good and evil. There are those who are just beginning in the faith that don't know what the more experienced know, and the experienced themselves, according to what we observe from the Apostle Paul's life, are still in a growing and developing process themselves. So ought we, you see, to seek not only to begin in the grace and in the truth that characterize the image of the Son of God, but also to mature into the same. Once again, referring to the writings of the Apostle Peter, he said, grace and peace be multiplied unto you through the knowledge of God and his Son, Jesus Christ, according as his divine power hath given us all things that pertain unto life and godliness through the knowledge of him that called us unto glory and virtue, whereby are given unto us certain exceeding great and precious promises, that by these we might be partakers of the divine nature, having escaped the corruption that is in the world through lust. That coming from 2 Peter at 1, we began there at verse 2. Notice, if you will, everything that is promised unto those who delve into the knowledge of God, his divine will. There is a multiplication of grace and peace. There is a calling unto glory and virtue. There is the knowledge of all things that pertain unto life and godliness. There are certain exceeding great and precious promises. We are given the opportunity to be partakers of the divine nature. But not until we have escaped the corruption that is in the world will all of the above, you see, be ours to enjoy. What did Peter tell us to do in order to develop a taste for the milk of the Word? He said, you put away the carnal nature from your life that destroys your appetite for spiritual things. What did Paul say that he had to do in order to press toward the mark for the prize of the high calling of God in Christ Jesus? He said, I had to forget what lay in my past, and I had to instead reach forth unto that which lay in front of me. What did the Savior tell us we would have to do in order to accept his invitation? Put off our own burden under which we are heavily laden, and instead take his lighter yoke upon us. We find out how this is done,
how that we fulfill the purpose for which we were created, that is, to be in the image of the Son of God, through the very thing that Peter said results in all of the blessings that he enumerated, through the knowledge of God, through the understanding of his divine will, there is the multiplication of grace and peace, the calling to glory and virtue, the extending to us of certain great and precious promises, the opportunity to be a partaker of the divine nature of God. That is Peter's way of saying essentially what Paul said in other words about being conformed to the image of the Son of God. It isn't something, you see, that just begins one day and is after that finished. Talking about obedience to the gospel, such a great emphasis is placed upon baptism for the remission of sins, and rightfully so. But that, unfortunately, sometimes it may be believed or perceived that once a person has been immersed for the remission of sins, that this is all that God will ever require of him. It isn't. It isn't. We are talking about a babe in Christ who has just emerged from the waters of baptism. We are talking about someone who is nursing upon the spiritual milk of the Word and has yet to grow unto the meat. We are talking about someone who has only just begun to put behind him what happened in the past and is given just that moment when he emerges from the waters of baptism the opportunity to reach forth unto those things which now lie before him. His is the responsibility, as Peter put it at 2 Peter 3 at verse 18, to grow in the grace and in the knowledge of God. Not just begin in it. Grow in it. Grow in the grace and in the knowledge of God. By so doing, you will ultimately stand before God in the day of reckoning, having achieved the purpose for which you were created. And that is your predestined purpose in the mind of God, to be conformed to the image of the Son of God, to be likened unto him in glory and in grace and in truth, growing in grace and knowledge.

At the 11th of Leviticus, God required of the ancient people Israel to be holy as he was holy. The requirement was repeated at 1 Peter 1. When we have answered the call to holiness, we have separated ourselves from the carnal world and become reserved unto God for God's purposes. Those who have done so have become sanctified and are known as saints. Holy, saint, and sanctified are all forms of the same word. We are taught at the 12th of Hebrews that no man will see the Lord without holiness, and that diligence is required so that one fail not of the grace of God. Perhaps two important things are being taught to us here. First of all, though a man is saved by divine grace, he is still called unto holiness. Secondly, it is with diligence that he develop and maintain the holiness to which he is called, lest he fail to receive God's grace. It is by diligence in holiness and by the grace of God that a man may one day dwell with his Maker.

Hello and welcome to our live program today. I'm so grateful that you are with us today. Hope you'll stick around for the next hour as we explore the subject, destroyed for lack of knowledge. And we're going to use as a text Hosea chapter 4 at verse 6, where the prophet speaking to the children of God said in the long ago, "My people are destroyed for lack of knowledge." I want to begin today by saying if you have questions or comments, we would love to hear from you. Feel free to contact us. We'll do our best to respond accordingly. We want to make sure that we investigate what the Bible has to say. And always, whenever we diagnose a problem, we want to offer a prescription. And so that's the case today. As we begin our study today, I want to just call attention again to the words of the prophet Hosea. Bear in mind that the prophet was writing to the northern kingdom. They would eventually go into Assyrian captivity, never to return. In chapter 4, the prophet leveled an indictment against God's people. Now, you remember in Romans chapter 3, Paul said that the Jewish nation, that is, the Israelite nation, they had been entrusted with the oracles of God. And yet Hosea said, there is no truth, nor mercy, nor knowledge of God in the land. And I always ask myself, how could that have been the case? I mean, what happened? There had to have been a breakdown somewhere along the way. Well, the breakdown was they forgot the importance of studying God's holy word and then internalizing that word into their lives. Over in chapter 8, the prophet talked about how they had sown to the wind, and he said they'll reap the whirlwind. That's found in Hosea chapter 8, verse 7. In verse 12, though, he makes a startling statement, really somewhat of a sobering statement. He said, "I've given to them the great things of my law." That's God speaking through the prophet. "I've given to them the great things of my law, but they were counted as a strange thing." And the idea, I think, is that the word of God had become foreign to them. Is it possible that we're living in a culture today in which God's word is strange in their ears? In other words, they haven't heard certain fundamental truths that in days gone by people would have heard and known for a fact. Now, we're talking about the church and the fact that the church is to be comprised of people who know the word of God. As a matter of fact, you and I both know, we all know, that the gospel is to be planted in honest and good hearts, and it requires teaching. You remember Jesus said on one occasion, it's written in the prophets, "They shall all be taught by God. Every man therefore that hath heard and learned of the Father comes unto me." Note the sequence there. There is the hearing of the word of God. Now faith comes by hearing, hearing by the word of God, Romans 10:17. Paul said we are to walk by faith and not sight, 2 Corinthians chapter 5, verse 7. So the Lord Jesus said, "Every man therefore that hath heard and learned of the Father." So there is learning that must take place. You remember Jesus in giving the Great Commission prior to ascending to heaven. The Lord said, "Go therefore, make disciples of all nations, baptizing them in the name of the Father, the Son, and the Holy Spirit, teaching them to observe all things whatsoever I've commanded you, and lo, I'm with you always, even to the end of the earth." Now, when I look at the Great Commission, there are really two things that stand out in my mind. Number one, we have the responsibility of evangelizing the world. But then secondly, we're instructed to edify those